0: RCMP seized more than 400 firearms from the Dauphin home of Inky Mark last week. The 78-year-old is facing about a dozen weapons charges. Police say at least three of those firearms were illegally trafficked and one had a tampered serial number. Here's the RCMP's Barry Kirby.
1: Where it goes into the criminal realm is when you get into the trafficking of a firearm, the unsafe storage, the unauthorized possession of certain firearms. That's where it kind of dives into that criminal realm.
0: Police also seized $300,000 and an antique cannon. Mark represented the Dauphin area from 1997 to 2010. Meta is marketing its new AI smart glasses as the future of wearable tech. But critics are raising privacy concerns and panning the glasses' new celebrity spokesperson. Griffin Yeager has more.
2: Hi, I'm Kylie Jenner, the new voice of Meta AI.
3: Kylie Jenner is drawing backlash after partnering with Meta to design a pair of AI glasses featuring a camera and hands-free recording.
2: Hey Meta, take a picture.
3: Some critics object to the glasses themselves after a number of reports of people using smart glasses to secretly record others, mainly women, without their consent. Others point to comments Jenner made on a podcast in May after being photographed by paparazzi at age 16.
2: They wanted to just make more money off a scandalous photo. It was scary at times.
3: Farah Khan is a consent educator and advocate for gender rights.
4: It's disappointing that these forms of technology, as they're being pushed through the market, are not being questioned more.
3: Khan says that innovation shouldn't come at the cost of consent and tech companies should be held accountable. In a release, Meta says a white light signals the glasses are recording, and if the light is disabled, the camera is too. Griffin Yeager, CBC News, Toronto.
0: And that is The World This Hour. For CBC News, I'm Stephanie Skanderas.
5: Stephanie, thank you very much. And thanks so much for joining us here for On the Coast this afternoon, this Monday, July 13th. And we're happy that today On the Coast is collaborating with All Points West in Victoria. So we're broadcasting right across the South Coast, Vancouver Island, Gulf Islands, Metro Vancouver to the Fraser Valley. Nice to have you all with us. You know, there has been pressure for Vancouver Council members to cancel a villages plan that would see 17 neighborhoods across the city allow more dense housing and retail space. We're going to hear from a proponent of this type of development just ahead. And right now, we have Liam Britton back with us from the Vancouver Newsroom. What else are you watching in local news, Liam?
6: Hey, Gloria. Well, Vancouver Mayor Ken Sim is dropping his plan to dissolve the city's park board, saying his ABC party will instead run candidates for the body in October's municipal election. Sim has previously said that a report found putting the work of the board under city council would save taxpayers about $70 million over a decade. And the announcement of expanded beds for involuntary mental health and addictions treatment is drawing fire from the BC Greens. They're blasting the NDP government for focusing on what they call an unproven coercive approach while voluntary treatment remains underfunded. And we're finding out a bit more about this water main break in New Westminster. The city is estimating repair work will wrap up tomorrow around 1:15 this afternoon. The city posted on social media that crews responded to the break on 11th Street between Queens and 3rd Avenue, and more than 200 properties will be without water until the fix is done. And we'll have more news at the bottom of the clock, Gloria.
5: Thank you very much for that, Liam. And Stephanie Hungerford is with us as well. She's watching how things are unfolding on the roads.
7: Yeah, still a lot of volume out of the North Shore for both bridges as well as eastbound on Highway 1 through the Burnaby Lake stretch. There is a crash in Vancouver on Rupert and East First. That's causing issues mostly on Rupert northbound and southbound. Still a lot of congestion in both directions for the Knight Street Bridge. Oak Street Bridge is still a better option. Eastbound on the east-west connector towards the 91 is busy, and northbound on the Queensboro and on South Vancouver Island, there is volume through Saanich on Highway 1, still westbound from Saanich Road almost to Helmickan Road. Also very busy southbound on Mackenzie Avenue as you head towards Highway 1 there. And for your ferries to Watson to Swords Bay, there is now a 3 sailing wait, and the 8 p.m. is 50% full. And I'll be back with more in a few.
5: Okay, thank you. And across the South Coast region, mainly sunny conditions today. Temperatures anywhere from 21 degrees on the coast to 26 degrees away from the water. Partly cloudy overnight tonight. Tomorrow, another mainly sunny day and temperatures a few degrees warmer. Wednesday, a sunny day for the most part, but later in the day on Wednesday, we will see more cloud move in.

0: possibly thunderstorms in some areas. Temperatures up to 30 degrees on Wednesday away from the water. And right now, the forecast is for possible showers on Thursday. Now, the City of Vancouver's village plan, it goes before a public hearing tomorrow. And this would see 17 neighborhoods upzoned to allow more dense housing options like low-rise, mixed-use buildings up to six stories high. And it envisions that these areas becoming hubs for retail shops, all within a short walk or bike ride. So the proposed village areas spread from McDonald Street and West 16th Avenue across to Nanaimo Street and East 1st Avenue, some areas in Southwest Marine Drive as well. But the plan has drawn quite a bit of criticism from some neighborhood groups, people with experience in housing policy and urban planning, and we're going to hear more on that in just a moment. But here with us in studio right now, ahead of the hearing tomorrow, we have Danny Oleksiuk. He is a director of Abundant Housing Vancouver and has written in favor of this kind of small-scale neighborhood development. Danny, hi. Good afternoon to you.
1: Thanks for having me today, Gloria.
0: Thanks for being here. So tell us more. What do you make of the village plan?
1: Well, wow, I've never seen such interest or such opposition, frankly, to anything. And I encourage anyone who's interested in this to go online and read the written comments. There are about 1,000 written comments, most of them in opposition, frankly, at this point, which is interesting. But the village's plan is essentially a choice between two directions. One is to do the status quo, which, as we know, on the west side of Vancouver, for example, the benchmark, according to the Greater Vancouver Real Estate Board, the benchmark detached home on the west side is now $3 million. That's the status quo. So for that, you would need a $600,000 mortgage and a $13,000 a month payment. That's affordable to a household income of about $500,000. Frankly, very few people are getting into that unless they have some inherited land wealth. So that's kind of what a lot of the West Side villages look like right now. The East Side villages, it's a bit better, but it's not that much better, as we all know. So that's the current zoning has produced that result. The village's plan is remarkable in two ways. One, it actually legalizes apartments on quiet streets. So for 30 or so years, Vancouver's mostly only legalized apartments on noisy, polluted arterial roads. I live on one. Many of your listeners might live on one. It would be very nice to legalize them on quiet, leafy streets. People would rather live there. So that's the first way it's remarkable. The second way it's remarkable is that it's a fairly broad-scale upzoning. It legalizes apartments in a greater area than most other plans have done. For both of those reasons, it spurred remarkable opposition from Vancouver's landed gentry. I've never seen anything like it, actually, in my 10 years of doing public hearings with Abundant Housing.
0: Wow. You know, last week on the program, on Friday's show, in fact, we spoke to the former chief planner for the City of Vancouver, Larry Beasley. Just hear some of the concerns that he raised about the village plan.
2: You can't have a lot of investment in one area if you have 17 areas where speculation is going on and one building gets built and then prices around that collapse and there's a lot of destabilization. Also, you know, we need not to create more competition for the neighborhood centers that we do have. We have retail there, and that retail is struggling in some cases because it needs more customers, and those could come by clustering more development around those centers. And even in this strategy, they're not including a strategy to deliver any more public services, but more and more people come into an area. The libraries, the schools, the community centers all have more and more demand. There needs to be an investment strategy over the long term, and it would also be wonderful if we could assume that any of this housing would be affordable.
0: Again, that was some of our conversation with Larry Beasley on the program on Friday. He's the former chief planner for the City of Vancouver, founding principal of Beasley and Associates as well. And he wasn't completely against it. He's saying 17 all at once, like, let's take this area by area. What do you make of his concerns, though, about the potential for ramping up speculation, the competition for the existing businesses that are already in some of these neighborhood areas?
1: So as I said, I've read some hundreds of the 900 opposing comments that have already been submitted, and what Mr. Beasley doesn't say, but what you'll find if you read them, is that one of the overwhelming themes in there is that apartments should be restricted to arterial roads. That's what people are writing in to say. So a bit of history, and I'm not sure how these quotes overlap with

0: Mr. Beasley's time at the city, but one is a fairly famous one you may have heard before from someone named Pamela Souter. And it was at a public hearing in the year 2000 when they were thinking about putting the SkyTrain down the old Arbutus corridor. Ultimately, they didn't do that. Pamela Souter got up there at a public hearing and she said, we are dentists, doctors, lawyers, professionals, CEOs of companies. We are the creme de la creme of Vancouver. We live in a very expensive neighborhood, and we're well-educated and well-informed, and that's what we intend to be. This is the famous creme de la creme quote. Ultimately, for some reason, the cheaper version of putting the SkyTrain down the Arbutus corridor, the existing right-of-way, didn't happen. It went for the more expensive digging at the Cambie corridor. What you're seeing now is, frankly, some of the same people saying, we don't want apartments in our neighborhood. People who live in apartments ought to live in on these busy streets. Mm-hmm. And it's actually really sad, I think, and disappointing to read the existing comments. That was older. That was from the year 2000. But if I may share one from a couple from this week's comments. One is, these larger buildings should be limited to properties along the main arterial roads. Another, these are both from Carisdale, by the way. Six-story buildings do not fit in on residential streets and should be limited to where there is also commercial zoning, primarily arterial routes. So Larry Beasley talked about speculation, but when you actually read the comments, people are asking to keep renters, young people, and those who can't afford detached homes only living on busy streets. And I think opening up quieter streets to apartments is a good thing.
1: Well, and development like the Broadway plan, I mean, that's also drawn a lot of neighborhood criticism as well, right? Partly because of the proximity of towers beside detached homes. This village plan, it wouldn't be towers included. It would be six floors maximum. But so that's a departure, right, from that kind of plan, from the Broadway plan. I mean, so why do you think there's still been so much opposition?
0: Well, I think it's really interesting that some of the same people who oppose towers saying, we want missing middle, we want four stories, we want six stories, don't build this tower. Those same people are now opposing the four and six stories that they supposedly asked for before. The reason that I think is the reason that people have said, Ms. Pamela Souter, way back when, the 2005 Arbutus Ridge and Carisdale and Shaughnessy plan explicitly said that they were going to use residential apartments on busy streets as a buffer to protect the interior of the neighborhood from noise and pollution. I think there's a lot of people who are tired of being used as a buffer and they want to live on quiet streets. So I think we could talk about speculation, all the other concerns, but the actual documented concerns that people are writing in with this week to the city are to keep apartments out of their rich neighborhoods.
1: Right. Well, an apartment, something else that came up in our conversation with Larry Beasley on Friday as well, as he was saying, what is the guarantee that these new apartments, if they are in six-floor buildings, are actually going to be affordable? He was talking about some of the recent developments still being, for a one-bedroom apartment, is still over the $1 million mark. What gives you reassurance that some of these proposed developments would actually be affordable?
0: Well, when you look at what's there right now, it all costs $3 million. So, I mean, saying that the apartments will be more affordable than that. So, again, the policy choice here is we want to keep doing what we have done. And you need a $500,000 income to afford to live on these quiet streets right now. So the fact that a new apartment may or may not be affordable enough is not a reason to ban apartments and require only mansions. That just doesn't follow from that concern.
1: Right. So, I mean, what would be your case then for why people in these areas should be open to the village plan model, right? The breaking down the us and them of that whole argument. And as you point out, some of the comments that are on the website now.
0: Totally. So, I mean, a lot of the times it's an aging homeowner who lives in one of these homes. They don't actually have anywhere to downsize to. My mom's dealing with this right now. I'm sure lots of other people are. I mean, as you get older, you might want to live on one level on a quiet street. That's not a type of housing we've really built in this city for a long time. So I think you have a lot of older homeowners who don't see another option. But I want to paint a happier picture where it's kind of like in the West End facing Stanley Park. There's all these beautiful apartments that face Stanley Park and they're quite nice. We did that a half century ago. We could do that now in Colchana Park, Trafalgar Park, Caldecott Park, all these places like this. Beautiful six-story apartments on one level. Nice place to downsize to. That's not really available right now. So I think when people who live in detached homes have done for a long time go looking, they can't find much.

0: match that, that's suitable for the next stage.
1: No, that's a good point. Danny, how do you think this is all going to, you know, what are you expecting tomorrow, I guess, with all of the opposition that's been voiced so far?
0: Well, with the number of sign-ups that there are now, I think there's, last I heard, 170-something people signed up to speak. I don't expect we'll get a decision tomorrow. What the ultimate decision will be, I don't know. I think it will in part depend on what they hear over the next couple of weeks. So if anyone's interested in this, if you would like to live on a quieter street, if you're living on an arterial right now, I'd really encourage you to write in or sign up to speak, because it really can shift things one way or another.
1: Where do people go?
0: Go to the City of Vancouver website and go to council meetings and upcoming hearings, and then you can sign up there.
1: Yeah, well, we have heard quite a bit of opposition to this village's plan, so I'm really glad you were able to join us today and give us a little bit of a defense of the plan. Thanks for being here.
0: Thanks for your time today.
1: That's Danny Oleksiak, Director of Abundant Housing Vancouver. Now, the draft plan of the village's planning program, it goes before City Council tomorrow. And as always, your thoughts are welcome. Send us an email onthecoast@cbc.ca. Or a text 236-330-2623. Stephanie Hungerford, what are you watching on the roads now?
2: There is a crash northbound on the Queensborough, causing issues into New West. There is another crash on the Patello Bridge as well, northbound. So that is not an option if that's what you were thinking. Best to head over to the Portman or even the Massey, although northbound through the Massey is seeing volume this afternoon as well. Still a lot of congestion in both directions for the Knight Street Bridge as well this evening. Oak Street Bridge continues to be a better option, although southbound on Oak is busy prior to 70th, and still a lot of volume out of the North Shore for both bridges, especially eastbound on Highway 1 through the Burnaby Lake stretch after the iron workers. And I'll be back with more in a few minutes.
1: Okay, thank you very much. Now, a small asteroid that travels near Earth has a new visitor. A Chinese spacecraft is taking pictures of a small space rock. The asteroid travels around the sun in a similar orbit to Earth, so it's not technically a moon of our planet. Instead, it's known as a quasi-moon or mini-moon. So to tell us more about that, we have Andrew Fazekas with us. Andrew, hello there.
3: Great to be here.
1: So China's spacecraft, they recently sent back its first photograph. What does this asteroid actually look like?
3: You know, to me, the most striking thing is that it doesn't look like a moon at all. I mean, it's not round. It's not smooth. It's not what you think about when you think of a beautiful round moon in the sky. It's Kamaaluwa, the Hawaiian name for this object. It actually looks like a tiny, irregular chunk of rock. It's very rough. If you look at the photograph, you can see it's jagged, asymmetrical. We can see that it is tumbling through space. That's something that's known. And I think that's what makes this image so exciting, because until now, this object was basically just a faint dot in telescopes. We knew its orbit and we had hints of its color, but this is really the first time we're actually seeing its shape up close. And it's not big at all, Gloria. It's only a few tens of meters across. It's roughly the size of a large building, I guess. This is, you know, it's not a world you could like literally walk on. It's very small, fast spinning. But I think it's amazing, with all that said, that China has managed to send a spacecraft to pull up right beside something so tiny like this.
1: Yeah, no, you're absolutely right. So they're calling this a quasi moon. I mean, what's a quasi moon? And should we be worried, I guess, here on Earth?
3: Quasi-moon, I know it sounds dramatic, but it really means that it's not a true moon of the Earth. So this is what I mean by that. I mean, if you look at our normal moon that we're so familiar with in the sky, that is gravitationally bound to our planet. It goes around Earth, but Kamaaluwa, the small asteroid, does something very different. It actually orbits the sun, just like our planet does, but its orbit is so similar to ours that from our vantage point, from our point of view, it appears to loop around the Earth. So you can kind of think of this asteroid as a traveling companion rather than a bona fide moon. It's moving along the same highway around the sun like we are, stays roughly in our neighborhood, but it's not gravitationally locked to Earth the way the moon is. It's only temporarily here.

0: for a few centuries, actually, we think, and then it'll go away. It'll be pulled away. And it's not a danger to us. We don't have to worry about that. It's very small, it's far away, and we know its orbit very well.
1: Yeah, but China's, we're hearing from authorities there, they want to bring a piece of this rock back to Earth. So how could that work?
0: Yeah, I mean, this is the, I think, the ambitious part of this whole mission, is that they're not just taking pictures. They're going to map it. They're going to understand how it spins. And once they understand the surface, what it's like, they're going to attempt to collect a sample. So the big challenge here, Gloria, for China, is that this asteroid has almost no gravity because it's so tiny. So you, that means that you can't just land on it the way you would on a planet. It has large gravity. Because it's so small, if you push too hard, you bounce away from it. If the surface is loose, like with like rubble type, you can actually disturb it so much that you won't be able to grab anything off of it. If it's hard, like a hard rock, then it can be really difficult to grab anything off of it. So China's really kind of looking at its options right now. It has to study it really carefully to find a good, perfect spot to do the sampling. And they're looking at all options. I think one of them they're looking at is like anchoring the spacecraft long enough to the surface so they can scoop up some samples. And by the way, Gloria, what we're talking about is just a handful of material, maybe about 100 grams at the most that they'll be grabbing. But that's going to be a treasure trove for scientists, because they'll be able to tell what the asteroid is made of, its age. And I think what will be really interesting to see is, does it actually have any connection to our moon potentially? Because one of the theories being bandied about is that it is a piece of the moon. Maybe that was knocked off by an ancient meteor impact on the moon, and it flew off, this jagged piece of rock just flew off of the moon millions of years ago. But we don't know that for sure.
1: Right. I mean, are there risks in terms of, you know, perhaps accidentally knocking this off its course, you know, if the spacecraft is trying to get a sample?
0: I think there are risks, but it's not the Hollywood type that you're thinking. So the main risk is really to the spacecraft, I think, for the sample attempt itself. So this asteroid is just so tiny and irregular. It spins so fast. All of this, you know, is it dusty? Is it rocky? All these details really matter, because the spacecraft could miss the best place to sample. It could just bounce off, like I said. And those are the real mission risks. But could it knock the asteroid onto a dangerous path towards Earth? I don't think that's realistically, I don't think it's possible, because this isn't an impact mission like NASA did a few years ago with another asteroid, where they intentionally on purpose slammed into an asteroid to change its motion. This is just a gentle little tap where they're going to be collecting a sample off the surface. The forces involved are really tiny compared to these other attempts that we've seen.
1: Well, thank you very much. I'm glad you're watching it for us, Andrew.
0: My pleasure. Clear skies.
1: That was science writer Andrew Fazekas. It's 5:26 right now, and Vancouver singer-songwriter Evan Roderick has a new single out. He says it's inspired by a beautiful summer day spent alone on the road. Here he is now with Traveling Blues.

0: That's the latest single from Evan Roderick, a Vancouver singer-songwriter. Okay, your 5:30 news is just ahead. How's traffic moving, Stephanie?
1: In Vancouver, there's a new crash at the intersection of Hastings and Clark impacting directions significantly in that area. I try and avoid that altogether. I don't know exactly what's going on there. So if you do know, you can text me at 236-330-2623. I'll be back with more in a few.
0: Okay, thank you very much. On the weather front, a pretty nice forecast all in all. We got temperatures anywhere from 21 degrees at the water's edge to 26 degrees away from the water, and that goes for Victoria and Nanaimo and Campbell River, Vancouver, right through to the Fraser Valley. 16 degrees in Port Hardy, 19 in Tofino. A little bit more cloud around tonight and lows of 13, and tomorrow we're in for more mainly sunny weather and temperatures a few degrees warmer than today. Stay with us in our next half hour. We've got some tickets to give away to comedian Abby Govindan in Vancouver this week. Your news is next.
2: This is CBC News from Vancouver. Good afternoon. I'm Liam Britton. The BC Nurses Union is pausing picket lines tomorrow. They're calling it a good faith gesture as mediated talks with employers begin. Pinky Wong reports.
3: President of the BC Nurses Union, Adrian Gear, says members will stop picketing at 9 p.m. Tuesday.
4: I want to make it crystal clear. We are taking down the lines to demonstrate our commitment to this process and our resolve to get a collective agreement.
3: She says they will continue to ban non-nursing duties like delivering meals and stocking supplies. The union has received over 3,700 complaints of mistreatment from members since their job action started earlier this month. Gear says that includes threats made to report nurses to the BC College of Nurses and Midwife and threatening discipline.
4: What we will not tolerate is further intimidation and retaliation of our members. This is being carried out in all health authorities.
3: Last week, the province appointed veteran mediators Vince Reddy and Amanda Rogers to try and settle the dispute. The union says deteriorating workplace safety, pay, and burnout are key issues. Pinky Wong, CBC News, Richmond.
2: The family of Tatiana Harrison wants the investigation into her death reopened. A coroner's inquest ruled the cause of Harrison's 2022 death was undetermined. John Hernandez has the story, and a warning, listeners might find some details disturbing.
5: Natasha Harrison has been searching for answers for 4 years. She reported her 20-year-old daughter, Tatiana, missing to Vancouver police in May 2022. Richmond RCMP found her body on a derelict yacht in Richmond, naked from the waist down. Her death was initially called an overdose, then changed to sepsis. But last week, a coroner's inquest ruled the cause of death was undetermined. Natasha Harrison wants the investigation reopened.
6: I want proof that my daughter wasn't trafficked. I want proof that she wasn't murdered. That's it.
5: The family is also calling on BC's Public Safety Ministry to review how the initial investigation was managed by police. Sue Brown is a lawyer representing Harrison.
7: Take another look at this case and also review what the missteps were so that this doesn't happen again.
5: CBC News has reached out to the ministry for comment. John Hernandez, CBC News, Vancouver.
2: A hot, dry weather forecast and gusting winds tomorrow and Wednesday are

0: are expected to impact the Brunswick Wildfire Complex near Boston Bar. Residents on an evacuation alert are watching the fire and forecast intently. Shelley Joyce has more.
1: Things feel quite calm at the moment.
2: Attila Benhegi is calling this the calm before the storm. Temperatures where he lives in Boston Bar with his young family are expected to soar to 35 degrees tomorrow and Wednesday.
1: The fire is burning just outside my window, a little bit to the north, and it's slowly creeping south every day.
2: Benhegi says he has found comfort from watching three helicopters working on the fire almost 24/7, and he lives beside a park where a BC Wildfire Service camp is set up with at least 100 tents.
1: I think it was helpful for them to also see who they're fighting for out here. Just the attitude is incredible, the perseverance that they have.
2: Benhegi says he'll spend the rest of today fireproofing his home. Meanwhile, an evacuation alert remains in place for the Lucia River wildfire in the East Kootenays, impacting 72 properties and a popular recreational site and campground. Shelley Joyce, CBC News, Kamloops.
0: Delta Police are investigating reports of voyeurism after they say a recording device was found in the staff washroom of a local business in the Tilbury area. Staff Sergeant Mike Whiteley is with Delta PD.
3: Our investigators are working closely with the business to secure evidence and move the investigation forward. And an employee of the business has been arrested and released on conditions pending further investigation.
0: Investigators say the incident was isolated to the workplace and there is no risk to the public. There's been an outpouring of support in New Westminster after an apartment fire displaced dozens of residents. An elementary school gym has been filled to the brim with donations, including clothes and other essential items. Amelia John has more.
4: Friday's fire displaced about 150 people from two buildings. One is now just burnt rubble. Mary Trentadue from New Westminster Neighborhood House has been collecting and giving out donations at Lord Kelvin Elementary.
5: We very quickly realized that we were overwhelmed. The stage is full of bags of donations that have not been sorted yet. And we felt like we had to stop because we didn't actually want residents coming in to more chaos.
4: The gym is now packed full of clothing, shoes, and toiletries. There's no more room, so they're only accepting monetary donations as volunteers sort through items. City Councilor Paul Minhas owns Begbie's Pub and is offering free meals to affected residents and volunteers.
6: At a time like this, when people give back to the community, there's nothing better than that.
4: An emergency response center has also been set up at Century House to help coordinate lodging. The cause of the fire is still under investigation. Amelia John, CBC News, New Westminster.
0: And residents east of Osoyoos are being told to prepare to leave because of a wildfire on Anarchist Mountain. The regional district of Okanagan-Similkameen issued the alert, which covers properties along Cougar Court and Sasquatch Trail. The wildfire was discovered this afternoon and grew to just over 2 hectares. It was initially classified as out of control, but is now being held. The BC Wildfire Service says the fire is suspected to be human-caused. In Vancouver, Mayor Ken Sim is dropping his plan to dissolve the city's park board, saying his party will instead run candidates for the body in October's municipal election. Sim had previously said a report found putting the work of the board under city council would save $70 million over the next decade. And that's the CBC News from Vancouver.
7: Thank you very much, Liam. Hello there. Today on the coast and all points west are joining forces. It's great to have you with us. I'm Gloria Makarenko. You know, earlier this year, comedian Abby Govindan was named to Forbes 30 Under 30 list. Fittingly, her new show is called Pushing 30. She's going to be performing in Vancouver this week, so we'll hear from her, and we've got some tickets to give away, too. And are you feeling a little groggy? You know, getting enough sleep is only half the story. Matching your natural sleep rhythms is at least as important. We'll talk about that with Dr. Iris Gorfinkel coming up later this half hour. But right now, to bring us up to date on what's going on the roads, here's Stephanie Hungerford with traffic.
8: There is

0: sunshine to start out the day. We will see more cloud building in later in the day on Wednesday. Possibility of some thunderstorms developing in some areas later on Wednesday. And right now, the forecast for Thursday is for mainly cloudy conditions and the possibility of showers. But it is going to clear up again for the weekend. And the Indian Summer Festival is on now in Vancouver. So this is an arts and culture festival celebrating South Asian artists. And among those performing is comedian Abby Govindan. Her comedy special, Pushing 30, is coming up this Wednesday at the Rio Theater. And here's a sample of some of her comedy.
1: A little Indian girl like me says she only dates Indian guys. And what's the next question I get? Whenever I say, yeah, I mostly date Indian men, everyone's like, oh, do your parents make you date Indian guys? These are real conversations that happen in my household. I'm like, Amma, Appa, I want to build culture and customs with the man that I marry and have children with. And my mom's like, yeah, well, your father and I are sick of you coming home every 6 months crying about some software engineer named Arjun or whatever. My mom, this is true, she's always pitching me races, okay? She's like, Abby, why don't you bring home a nice Jewish boy? Why don't you bring home a nice Nigerian boy? Like, whatever co-worker she had a great time with that day. That's the reason I get pitched at the end of the day. She's like, why don't you bring up a nice Egyptian boy? I'm like, Amma, are you trying to find me a husband or establish the second United Nations?
0: So that's a little of Abby Govindan. And Abby is on the line with us right now. Hello there.
2: Hi, it's so nice to be here with you guys.
0: You're a fast talker, or you certainly were in that little bit.
2: I am such a fast talker.
0: Well, and that clip about your family just now, Abby, and I know your solo show is How to Embarrass Your Immigrant Parents. Just how often do these themes come up? How big a part of your comedy do your parents play here?
2: Oh, so big. Literally so big. So my first show, How to Embarrass Your Immigrant Parents, is the story of my relationship with my parents, and I, like, in writing the second show, was like, I'm not going to talk about my parents this time. It's cliche. I have other things to talk about. But no matter how much I tried to stray from them, I just kept coming back to them. And I'm pretty lucky. They're, like, very supportive. They're very funny. So they give me a lot of comedic material. So it works out.
0: Let's go. So based on audience responses then, I mean, how much do you think people relate to that kind of content?
2: Oh, I think so much. Well, my first show is about how no matter how much I tried to be on the same page with my parents, we just struggled to understand one another. And the more I thought about it, the more I realized it was because they grew up in India under a different set of cultural circumstances, and these expectations that they had of me weren't born from cruelty. It was more so they were doing what they thought to be right. And it was just... The show was such a hit. It was very critically acclaimed. And I think that these stories that I tell with my first show and my second show are very quintessentially Indian stories, but they're also very quintessentially universal stories. And so I think everyone, regardless of their background or cultural identity or upbringing, saw a piece of themselves in the show. And that's what made it so beautiful and fun to write and watch so many people resonate with.
0: All right. Okay. So you've got the family connections and those kinds of themes that resonate, but the title of your special is Pushing 30. And just a few months ago, you were named to Forbes magazine's 30 Under 30. So what was that kind of recognition like for you?
2: It was really cool. I mean, I've been like I was on the Hollywood and Entertainment list, which is really the only list that matters. No offense to the others. Can I curse?
0: Yeah. No. Yeah, you haven't so far. So far, so good.
2: Okay, I couldn't give an F about AI. Like, I don't care about the AI list, or I really couldn't give an F about tech. But ever since I was in high school, every Forbes 30 Under 30 day, I would just go and check the Hollywood and Entertainment list and the media list. Like, those are the only two cool lists. And to be on the Hollywood and Entertainment list was really, really cool. Yeah, it's just a little bit, I mean, I talk about it in the show, you'll see on Wednesday, it was just a little bit surreal to be on this list for my comedic achievements when so many people on the list are kind of selling out, you know, like our attention spans and the planet for the sake of a profit margin. As a matter of fact, two people that I was on the list with in 2026 got arrested a couple months after the list was released because the meme, like Forbes 30 Under 30 to federal prison pipeline, is such a big thing here in the United States that like so many people who are on the 30 Under 30 list end up in prison within 10 years of being on the list. So it's just a little bit surreal to to

0: share this title with people like that who, in my opinion, are just a little bit shameless and cash grabby and kind of contributing to the downfall of modern society. But it is cool, and I hope Forbes doesn't revoke the title because I said that to you.
1: Well, you know, it sounds like you're doing fine so far. But, you know, 30 under 30, what does turning 30 represent for you?
0: I think that 30, in the way that we talk about women in their 30s, we talk about them as if their youth is over, as if there's a certain set of expectations they're beholden to. And that's kind of cross-cultural. Like, even in American society, we treat women in their 30s as if they've run out of time, so to speak. And this is me reclaiming that. So the show, I talk about the lineage of arranged marriage in my family. Like, my grandma was arranged to be married at 14. My mom was arranged to be married at 27. And how I'm the first generation of women on both sides of the family to have 100% say in who I get married to and if I even want to get married. And as I approach 30, it's not lost on me that I am the first woman in my bloodline to be unmarried at 29, to experience a lot of problems that my ancestors didn't experience. Like, I'm constantly stressed about money. But, you know, like, my grandmother and great grandmother weren't even allowed to make their own money. And so I am trying to redefine what it means to be in your 30s and to approach 30 in a way that doesn't center like marriage and motherhood in the way that like so many cultures have forced women to feel like that's what your 30s should be.
1: Well, it's interesting because I was going to ask you, you know, your show promises this exploration of aging and dating, breaking generational curses. So is that what you just gave us some examples of then? The arranged marriages, you know, expectations of motherhood, that kind of thing?
0: Yeah, breaking generational curses in the sense that I think in the South Asians community, there are these cycles that happen where you, as a young woman, are told you're not allowed to date. Then you get to a certain age and you're told you have to get married and you have to have kids and you have to be a perfect wife. And so exploring the lineage of that in my family and kind of what I'm doing to break those cycles for my generation and the next generation.
1: How does your family respond to it all?
0: Oh, they're so supportive. Yeah. I think everyone really wants, you know, I think that it's such a good story to be like, I overcame in spite of my family having doubts in me, but they're just extremely supportive. I think this show is a little bit touchier because they were always okay with me talking about them. But in this show, I talk about their parents and their cousins. How I talk about my mom's cousin who was born the same year as her, but because her father didn't believe in educating women, my mom's cousin's father didn't believe in educating women, she had a totally different life from my mom, who is educated. And I talk about the domino effect of that and how now I've had a lot more opportunities in life than someone who would be born to a mother or in a family that's more conservative, that doesn't believe that women deserve to be educated, that believes that like women have to get married as soon as possible. And then I also link that back to dating, like the stark difference in finding a partner in generations before me versus now, and how dating is so much harder because of like big tech has taken over every aspect of our lives, and how we're kind of moving in these cycles in the sense that I grew up going to India every summer, and I heard my Indian family members spew very conservative talking points about women and marriage and traditionalism. And then I watched in real time as the rise of the manosphere and the trad wife aesthetic made those exact talking points that I had heard my whole life in India become part of the mainstream zeitgeist here in the United States. Suddenly, like, all of these young women who grew up in the West, who are college educated, who had every opportunity available to them, were telling other young impressionable women that they should marry rich, they should marry young, they shouldn't get an education, they should have as many kids as possible. And it was just really surreal to see that become a popular talking point here in the United States, because my mom begged my sister and I to take our education seriously because she saw that line of thinking screw over so many women in her generation when she was growing up in India. So there's a lot of threads in this show. I know it sounds all over the place, but I promise, and I know it doesn't sound fun or funny, but I promise it's a.
1: Oh, hey, it sounds fun and funny, and I can hear you put. I can hear you. Yeah, I hear you put your spin on it, and it's you're at a really interesting place in your life right now. Your star is obviously rising.

0: We talked about the Forbes recognition, but, you know, Hasan Minhaj presented your solo show in New York last year. What was that experience like?
1: Oh, I mean, he is just the nicest person ever. And any up-and-coming comedian in New York will tell you that he's just very supportive. He understands what it's like to be out here, to be hustling, to be a young voice that people underestimate. And he was one of the first people I met after I went viral for comedy back in 2018. And he's just been so kind and so supportive. And I'm not even the only comedian that has a million good things to say about him. Like, I know for a fact that there are so many comedians who are kind of in my stage of rising star who he's reached out to and been like, all right, tell me how I can be a resource for you. And it's just so amazing to be fortunate enough to have someone like that just like believe in and uplift up and coming voices.
0: Abby, really a pleasure to meet you. Have a great show this week, okay?
1: Thank you. Thank you so much.
0: Abby Govindan is bringing her show Pushing 30 to the Rio this Wednesday, and we do have tickets to give away if you're interested. Tell us why you want to go. Send us an email, onthecoast@cbc.ca. Again, this Wednesday evening, onthecoast@cbc.ca. Right now, Stephanie, how are things in traffic?
2: Well, there's a crash on the Knight Street Bridge still southbound. Also quite a bit of volume for the Knight Street Bridge northbound. Arthur Lang seeing congestion as well in both directions. The Oak Street Bridge is still the best option in and out of Vancouver. And in Vancouver, there is a vehicle incident still at the intersection of Hastings and Clark, impacting all directions there. I'll be back with more in a few minutes.
0: Okay, thank you. Now, when it comes to sleep, many of us might relate to being either a night owl or maybe an early bird. But recent research from McGill University suggests that may not tell the whole story. It turns out there are more than just two sleep styles, and it can have some serious health implications. Here to talk more about that is Dr. Iris Gorfinkel, family physician and clinical researcher. Dr. Gorfinkel, hi there. Good afternoon.
3: A warm good afternoon to you, Gloria.
0: So in trying to learn more about our sleep styles, just how did the scientists go about conducting their research?
3: So night owls, early birds, it just sounded too simple. So researchers at the Montreal Neurological Institute wanted to see, is there more? So they used artificial intelligence to scour data from over 27,000 adults in the UK Biobank. And they combined that data with their brain scans and genetic testing. Lo and behold, it showed not two, but five distinct sleep-wake patterns, or chronotypes, as they're called, and each had its distinct profile that neatly linked to mood, thinking ability, risk-taking, and heart disease and cancer. They used these same tools to check over 10,000 American children using a similar U.S. database, and there they were again, the same five sleep patterns, two types of early birds, and three kinds of night owls.
0: And what about the five chronotypes? Which ones did they identify?
3: So the first type I call the gold standard early bird. And these folks tend to sleep well, have low blood sugar, cholesterol, and blood pressure, and tend to have fewer mental health problems. But the second type I call the depressed early bird. Sure, they're waking up early, but they're at a higher risk of depression and anxiety. You know, then there's the night owls. The first one I call the sharp-minded night owl. So these guys do great on cognitive testing, but are more likely to be emotionally fragile. They're more likely to feel anxious, depressed, and they struggle with emotional regulation typically. Then there's what I call the risk-taking night owl. These folks just love that late-night socializing. They're more likely to smoke, drink alcohol, and gamble. They're also more likely to wind up having a heart attack, stroke, or cancer. Then there's the jet lag night owl, the final type. And these people feel crushed by that early morning schedule. They don't sleep well. They have to drag themselves out of bed just to get to work or school, and typically find that their schedules just don't match their internal clocks, and so they feel chronically fatigued.
0: Well, that's quite the range, I have to say. So which chronotype then was the healthiest of the bunch?
3: Yeah, you might think it's the gold standard early morning riser.
0: Yeah.
3: But In fact, each

0: style has trade-offs. The early birds do have the benefit of better heart protection, but being a night owl supports sharper thinking in a lot of us. We've all known people who say, I do my best thinking at night. But being an early bird is no guarantee of, you know, not feeling depressed, anxious, or feeling chronically fatigued. There are a lot of late night risk takers who would argue they're living their best life. And a lot of them may not want to give up the benefits that an earlier life would offer. Society can be very cruel to these folks, you know, with work requirements, social demands that simply don't match their chronotype. In an ideal world, it would. This is often a negotiation in my own clinic, finding the right balance between that chronotype and health demands.
1: Well, is our sleep style hardwired? I mean, can it change over time?
0: It changes over our lifespan. You know, so as children, we tend to be morning types. As adolescents, we're more likely to stay up later. And by the time we're in our early 20s, most of us swing back a bit toward early mornings. But it's not the same for everyone. And that's because each of us has different clock gene variants. Clock genes are in our cells. They're hardwired. We have a unique set of brain chemistries that also regulate sleep timing. So our chronotype changes in response to changing hormones. More women than men are morning types, but come the menopause, that difference shrinks. Now, sleep, it's also sensitive to light, social schedules, family demands, school and work requirements, but none of these are going to turn a hardcore night owl into a cheerful early morning riser. At best, that night sleeper can be nudged into sleeping earlier by flooding them with morning light, reducing their caffeine, and insisting on regular sleep schedules. There could be a good evolutionary reason for all this, and that's that different chronotypes could have come about as a safety feature. Someone's always there to safeguard against those nighttime predators and look after vulnerable young children. But that said, when somebody feels like they're living in another time zone, it pays to listen. It could be the body's sleep clock trying to tell us something.
1: You know, it's interesting. It makes for an interesting family dynamic or couples dynamic if you're on different cycles, right? So how can we harness our body clocks maybe when our day-to-day schedules might not jibe with our natural pattern?
0: Three main questions. When there's no school or work, what time do you tend to go to bed? And when there's no alarm or obligations, what time will you naturally wake up? Now, how many hours does that add up to? Making the adjustments to match your chronotype and sleep needs pays tremendous dividends. Likewise, not adjusting to that natural chronotype puts us at higher risk of colds, flus, high blood pressure, and weight gain. Sleep is a non-negotiable. We're not going to think as clearly nor creatively when we're sleep deprived. Respecting that chronotype matters at least as much as the number of hours of sleep we get. The key, think of our body clock not as the enemy, but as the ultimate sleep coach.
1: Okay, we are set. I think I slept fairly well last night, but I think we're all going to go back to the drawing board and figure out which category, which sleep style we should be embracing. So, Dr. Gorfinkel, thank you.
0: Many thanks for having me.
1: That's Dr. Iris Gorfinkel. She's our regular health contributor. And many of you wrote in interested in the tickets to see Abby Govindan at the Rio Theater on Wednesday. Catherine McPhee, congratulations to you. We had to pick a winner very quickly as the show is almost wrapping. But this is all part of the Indian Summer Festival. So I hope you enjoy that performance. Right now, Liam Britton, what have you got for us in local news?
2: Hey, Gloria. Big development in the nurses' strike today. The nurses' union says it's entering mediation with employers and will wind down picketing tomorrow night. President Adrian Geer says the appointment of mediators is a positive development. And the city of New Westminster estimates repair work on a water main break will wrap up tomorrow, which has left about over 200 properties on 11th Street without water. And we'll have more news in about half an hour.
1: Liam, thank you very much for that. And a final look at what's going on the roads with Stephanie Hungerford.
3: Well, the crash on the Knight Street Bridge southbound has been cleared. That's great news. Knight Street has been seeing quite a few

0: issues this evening in Vancouver. We still have that vehicle incident at the intersection of Hastings and Clark, impacting all directions significantly there. There is a crash still northbound on the Queensboro Bridge, causing issues into New West, but the crash on the Vitello Bridge northbound has been cleared. And for your ferries, to Wasson to Swartz Bay, there's a 2 sailing wait, and the 8 p.m. is 60% full from Swartz Bay to Tawasin. No wait for the ferries at the moment, and I'll be back tomorrow with you, Gloria.
1: Well, thank you very much for that, Stephanie. And if you're listening, if you're a regular All Points West listener as well, your crew will be back on the air tomorrow. So it's been nice sharing the afternoon with you today. And on the show tomorrow, we will talk more about the BC nurses' strike, which is currently in mediation with the province, as you just heard from Liam. But we are going to get more thoughts from a patient advocacy group on the show tomorrow. And city councillors in West Vancouver has started a debate. Council is going to consider a motion that would ban election campaign signs in the city. So we'll have that conversation tomorrow. I hope you can join us. Have a great evening.
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2: 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Then in half an hour, it's As It Happens.
5: Hi, I'm Chris Howden. Sony says it will stop releasing PlayStation games on disc as of 2028. A store owner in Winnipeg tells us it's not game over just yet and says hundreds of thousands are joining him to call on the company to change course.
6: Will become the guardian of the strait. Maybe we'll call it the guardian angel of the strait. Mm. And we should be reimbursed for that.
7: U.S. President Donald Trump promises safe passage on the Strait of Hormuz if ships pay up. But does the latest American proposal for the vital shipping route violate its own policy? And as traffic on the strait slows once again, the U.S. is escalating its airstrikes and Iran is firing its own. This is Your World Tonight. I'm Salima Shivji. Also on the program.
8: All the evidence exists to shut this company down and ensure that we don't have another tainted blood tragedy in Canada.
7: Calls to take action against a major private plasma donation company. Multiple health and safety issues are found after two donors died. The shortcomings giving some an unsettling reminder of the contaminated blood scandal of the 1980s. U.S.-Iran strikes are intensifying tonight amid an escalating battle over the Strait of Hormuz. The U.S. confirming it has resumed attacks on Iran, while Iran State TV says its army has struck several tankers and is targeting critical infrastructure at American bases. The U.S. is preparing to reinstate its naval blockade of Iranian ports and proposes a toll on all cargo. But Iran says only it has the authority to control the vital shipping route. The CBC's Katie Simpson reports from Washington.
9: Off the coast of Oman, ships and crews wait for clarity and certainty as control over the Strait of Hormuz is again in question. Fresh strikes launched by Iran and the U.S. drastically slowed traffic through the vital shipping route in the days after the Trump administration formally notified American lawmakers that the fighting has resumed.
6: Well, we're taking over the strait. They have nothing. They've got nothing.
9: President Donald Trump says the strait is open. The U.S. will keep it that way and start collecting a fee for doing so, proposing a 20% tax on all goods that travel through in exchange for safe passage.
6: Will become the guardian of the strait. Maybe we'll call it the guardian angel of the strait, and we should be reimbursed for that.
9: The announcement seems to be at odds with existing U.S. policy. Just last month, Secretary of State Marco Rubio said this kind of toll system would be illegal.
10: It's an international waterway. No country is allowed to charge tolls or fees on an international waterway. That's existing international law. That's the way it is in international waterways all over the world.
9: The U.S. says it is also ready to reimpose its blockade of Iranian ports. A spokesman with U.S. Central Command says American

0: Military assets will stop all ships heading into or out of Iranian ports starting at 4 p.m. Eastern Time on Tuesday. Iran is responding with a show of force. State TV continues to broadcast what appears to be missile launches. On social media, the country's foreign minister said Iran has always been and will forever be the guardian of the strait. While hours earlier, an Iranian military spokesman warned that if any country cooperates with the United States, it will be viewed as an act of war, threatening to reignite a broader regional conflict. The sharp escalation in tensions prompting deep concern at the United Nations.
1: Mr. Guterres calls on the parties to exercise maximum restraint.
0: A spokesman for the UN Secretary General says the U.S. and Iran should return to the negotiating table and that hostilities in the Strait of Hormuz must end.
1: The Secretary General's position has been consistent. He wants to see freedom of navigation in the Strait of Hormuz.
0: At this point, there are no obvious signs that either side is willing to de-escalate. Momentum seems to be headed toward a full-blown restart of this war, unless cooler heads prevail. Katie Simpson, CBC News, Washington.
2: The federal government, Alberta, and major oil sands producers have signed a new framework to launch the Pathways Carbon Capture Project and boost oil production. The deal links West Coast Pipeline approval to building the huge carbon capture network and locks in industry promises to cut emissions. Catherine Cullen is the host of CBC Radio's The House, and she's in our parliamentary bureau to help us unpack all of this. Catherine, why are the government saying this is such a major step?
3: Well, Salima, Alberta is saying this is a landmark agreement because it will usher in a new era of oil sands development. So really focusing on the goal of producing more oil. But for Mark Carney's government, this has been about trying to strike a balance on natural resources and the environment, explicitly saying that in order for Alberta to pursue this new oil pipeline to the West Coast, the province and industry had to agree both to changes to the industrial carbon tax and this Pathways project to reduce emissions. So basically, if you want to pump more oil out of the ground, you need to do more on climate.
2: So just how big a deal is this Pathways project?
3: Well, it would be the world's largest carbon capture and storage project. Basically, it would take carbon emissions from five different oil sands facilities, capture them, transport them, and store them near Cold Lake, Alberta. Today's announcement said the project would start operating by 2032 and ramp up to 6 million tons a year of carbon emissions captured by 2035, and that there is the possibility of even more in the following decade.
2: All right. And the big question, of course, is who's going to pay for it?
3: And it's a good question, too, because by one estimate, this could cost $20 billion. Not a lot of details today. The understanding has been that the oil sands companies are expected to shoulder the expense. But, and this is significant, both the Alberta and federal governments are offering various financial supports. We know the federal government, in its case, is at least in part offering some big tax write-offs.
2: And there has been some real skepticism all around this project. What are the main concerns?
3: Well, interestingly, some of that skepticism came from one of the CEOs that's actually involved in the project. A month ago, the head of Cenovus told a Calgary conference that this combination of a carbon tax and the Pathways project in exchange for a new pipeline was, in his words, unfinanceable. He also said that industry has been clear that the industrial carbon tax is insidious and that it needs to be revoked. But Cenovus is one of the five major oil sands producers that signed onto this deal, so they are in.
2: Who else has concerns?
3: Well, some environmentalists say that they are skeptical about the technology working at this scale, and even if it does, whether it's really a good trade-off for a new pipeline. Conservative leader Pierre Poilievre says it's a money-losing project that's never been done anywhere in the world. But it seems industry, the Alberta government, and Mark Carney all believe it can and will work, and they found enough common ground to move forward on it. Salima?
2: The CBC's Catherine Cullen in Ottawa. Thanks so much, Catherine.
3: Thank you.
2: Former Nova Scotia Premier John Hamm has died. Hamm was a doctor from Pictou County. He was first elected to provincial government in 1993 and served as Premier from 1999 to 2006. His main policy focus was fiscal conservatism. Hamm negotiated the 2005 Atlantic Accord that allowed Nova Scotia to keep 100% of offshore resource revenues without a clawback in federal transfer payments. John Hamm was 88. Coming right up, the deadly fire

0: in a Bangkok music bar that has left dozens of people dead. We're now learning more about where most of the victims were found. Plus, health inspectors find a slew of severe infractions at the only major private company that runs commercial plasma collection in Canada. And later, we'll have this story.
1: Thousands of Xbox employees have been laid off in another big blow to the video game industry.
2: This is the best job I ever had. I loved it there. I wanted to retire there.
1: I'm Sarah Levin in Montreal. Coming up on Your World Tonight, how gamers are changing their habits and how that's affecting the industry as a whole, including here in Canada.
0: In Thailand, a country is in mourning after a horrific bar fire over the weekend in the capital, Bangkok. At least 27 people were killed and several more are still in critical condition. Sasha Petrasek takes us through the terrifying moments when the fire broke out and why investigators are looking into possible negligence.
3: Just before midnight, a singer in a glittering dress performed at a busy nightclub at the north end of Bangkok. Moments later, fire engulfed the building, possibly caused by an electrical short circuit, setting decorations alight, say Thai officials. Flames exploded out the front door. Many ran in panic. Others, including the singer, were trapped. I tried spraying the fire extinguisher at the front door at the smoke, soot, and heat, says Kai Wondong Pongpanai, frantically searching for his younger brother. No one saw him, he says. He was dead. A few made it outside, their clothes on fire, with bystanders trying to smother the flames. Others ran into washrooms at the back of the building, blindly looking for exits in the smoky darkness, say eyewitnesses. Usa Tadsri had stepped out for a cigarette. Two of her friends never escaped. There was no way to get out at all, she says. The only ones who did were already at the doors. By the time rescuers arrived and put out the flames, there was a pile of bodies in that back washroom. Later, they were lined up on the sidewalk in more than two dozen body bags. Thai Prime Minister Anutin Charnvirakul later toured the smoldering bar, asking, could the exit door be opened? It was locked with two bolts, an official answers. This isn't the first time blocked exits and lax fire standards have led to deaths at Thai nightclubs. 4 years ago, about 20 people died southeast of Bangkok. In 2009, almost 70 were killed when fire swept through a New Year's celebration in the capital. But that hasn't kept partygoers away from Bangkok's busy bar scene. Even now, a world of its own.
4: Well, I feel it doesn't change anything at all.
3: Vera Dragilova is visiting from California.
4: Life goes on.
3: Thai officials have promised a full investigation. Sasha Petrasek, CBC News, Toronto.
0: French authorities have arrested two people in connection with an enormous wildfire just south of Paris. It's burned through about 1,000 hectares of the historic Fontainebleau forest. Parts of Europe are enduring their third heat wave of the summer with tinder-dry vegetation and very high temperatures. But French authorities are exploring whether this fire was lit intentionally. More people are traveling in and out of Canada, but Canadians aren't necessarily heading south. Preliminary data from Statistics Canada shows 5.5 million arrivals into the country from international destinations in June. That's a jump of more than 3.5% compared to last year. Still, travel between Canada and the U.S. remains down. It's nearly 30% lower than it was 2 years ago. Anise Haidari has more on what the numbers could tell us.
5: I think everybody who lives here, whether you are in hospitality or not, you definitely noticed it and realized it was missed.
6: Christy Kennedy is with the North Country Chamber of Commerce in New York State, near the southern Quebec border. Her region of the United States noticed a drop in Canadian travelers over the last year.
5: We know why there's animosity, and we hope that relationship can be repaired more than anything.
6: But the latest numbers from Statistics Canada could be

0: showing a bit of a shift. Canadian residents taking automobile trips from the U.S. home to Canada went up by more than 5% this June compared to the year before.
1: Being a native to the Plattsburgh area, I'm even starting to hear French being spoken again at stores and at attractions.
0: That trend does not hold for air travel. Canadians returning home from the United States by airplane, down nearly 4% compared to the year before.
2: And what we're basically seeing is the normalization is about a quarter of the people who used to go to the States aren't going anymore.
0: Wayne Smith is the director of the Institute for Hospitality and Tourism Research at Toronto Metropolitan University. He says these numbers likely show a drop in money-making tourism to the United States.
2: If we were to look at those numbers deeply, you'd probably see a lot of short-term, shorter trips. These aren't the profitable trips. It's the plane trips that are the ones that really drive a lot of the revenue.
0: There's no specific data available at this point on why people cross the border, but the car trips that are going up, experts can speculate.
2: We know people work, for example, in Windsor and live in Windsor and go to work in Detroit. So those types of visits are going to happen on a daily basis.
0: And certain global events may have also been a factor in June.
3: Obviously, with World Cup host cities like Vancouver and Seattle being in such close proximity, et cetera, not surprised that you probably saw a good uptick in land crossings for World Cup fans looking to find their nearest game within a good drive market.
0: Amir Alon is with travel and tourism research firm Longwoods International, based in Columbus, Ohio. He also says he sees other benefits in all of these numbers.
3: The biggest beneficiary of this has been the Canadian domestic travel industry itself, because the majority of those who said they canceled a trip have replaced that trip with a Canadian visit.
0: Worth noting, if you compare travel numbers to before Donald Trump's tariff threats began and compare things between this June and June 2024, return trips from the U.S. were down nearly 29% this year. Anis Haidari, CBC News, Calgary.
4: A Health Canada report looking into a private clinic at the center of a pair of recent deaths is raising serious concerns about the blood supply. The clinic pays for blood plasma donations, and in some instances, it approved people as donors even though they should have been denied. Christine Birak has that story.
5: At every stage of this, the revelations have gotten worse and worse.
6: Public health advocate Natalie Mira says Health Canada's inspection reports of a company that pays donors for blood products are unsettling. Two donors died after donating plasma at Griffel's clinics in Manitoba. Now, redacted Health Canada documents say unsuitable donors were eligible to donate, which could compromise blood safety.
5: So what we're seeing, both in terms of non-compliant inspections and adverse events, and now a risk to the blood system, really are extraordinary.
6: Health Canada inspection reports reveal Griffel's accepted donors with risks linked to variant Creutzfeldt-Jakob disease that's linked to mad cow disease, a fatal brain disorder. The company ignored red flags, including a donor taking too many medications, operated over capacity, and did not have sufficient personnel with the appropriate education, training, or experience. Sarah LaBelle is with the Ontario Health Coalition.
7: The questions we have for Health Canada are, did Health Canada remove those products? Were those products, you know, provided to any recipients?
6: In an email, Griffel says it didn't collect any plasma from those donors and responded to the inspection report saying at no time were donors or patients placed at risk as a result of these findings. Following the inspections, Health Canada did restrict Griffel's license, limiting appointments and mandating fully trained staff, and allowed its clinics to continue operating.
8: All the evidence exists to shut this company down and ensure that we don't have another tainted blood tragedy in Canada.
6: That's Catherine Longtang, a blood safety advocate, says Health Canada and Canadian Blood Services need to act. She says every drop of blood given or received in this country has to be safe. Canada has lived through a deadly chapter when it wasn't. Now advocates worry those lessons have been forgotten. Contaminated blood in the 1980s infected about 2,000 Canadians with HIV and 30,000 with hepatitis C. Longtang lost loved ones and says government agencies are failing Canadians.
8: The issue, in my view, is that they're making a decision or multiple decisions to turn the other way so a private foreign company can make a profit off of Canadian blood.
6: Longtang is now fighting for the family of Rodiat Alibide, who died in October in a Griffel's donation clinic.
8: She did not go to the plasma center that day to die.
6: The company and Health Canada maintain

0: pain. Her death, along with a second this year, haven't been directly linked to donating plasma. Christine Burak, CBC News, Toronto.
1: There's a little bit of good news tonight for residents of Brandon, Manitoba. The Assiniboine River there has peaked after rising more than 2 meters in less than a week. But thousands of people are still on evacuation alert, and officials warn the water level is expected to stay high for days with weather that could change quickly. Karen Pauls has more.
2: All our pills were very healthy, but a lot of it is vitamins. And
3: Karen McKay and her husband have their go bags packed just in case.
2: A pair of jeans and sandals. And
3: they live along the Assiniboine River in one of Brandon's flood zones.
2: I'm not fearful. I believe that we're going to be okay. We can't do a thing about it, so we'd best not fuss.
3: She and her neighbors are some of nearly 4,000 people on evacuation alert.
4: So the tree right there in the middle, you could see the stump of it, like, at the very bottom, and, like, within hours, we just watched the water rise. And now it just...
3: Nearby, Morgan McAuley and her kids are checking out the water levels on the dike along their backyard.
4: Yeah, it's definitely freaky, but, I mean, there's not much we can really do except for just pray it doesn't come over.
3: The Assiniboine River crested last night. Water levels are nearly 3 meters higher than usual after torrential rains hit western Manitoba in the last month, causing severe flooding a few hours north of here. Brandon City crews are still pumping water leaking through a super sandbag dike on one of the city's main thoroughfares, but Mayor Jeff Fawcett is cautiously relieved.
5: The crest is just a point in time. So it's still staying high, so everything has to be monitored. Everything has to continually be looked at. Again, things like lift station, things like our drainage throughout the whole area here has to be constantly monitored.
3: John Dirchfield walks along the massive earthen dike around his business, Crow's General Store.
6: Ice cream and coffee and miniature golf. We have walking trails.
3: This land was all flooded in 2011 and 2014. Water right up to the windows, he says. After that second flood, he built this dike to protect him from the river. And while it's been dry so far...
6: And my friend of mine got married down here on last Wednesday.
3: He doesn't think these are natural disasters. Ditchfield blames dams on the Assiniboine River and its tributaries in Saskatchewan.
6: I watch the river every day, and you can tell when the water's, when they let the water out. Totally mismanagement there.
3: Wherever all this water is coming from, the Assiniboine River will remain high here in Brandon for the next few days as that crest moves on. Karen Pauls, CBC News, Brandon, Manitoba.
1: Toronto police say two men killed at a street festival on Saturday were targeted and they knew each other. Five other people were shot in an exchange of gunfire at the crowded festival. Police described them as bystanders. Chief Myron Demkew says investigators recovered two illegal firearms.
7: In this city, we recover crime guns regularly, and the vast majority, 85 to 90% of them, when they can be traced, are traced to the United States of America. This city has a handgun crime problem. These are not licensed gun owners.
1: Demkew didn't provide information on any suspects. He says police are still interviewing witnesses. Former fashion mogul Peter Nygaard has been convicted of sexual assault and forcible confinement for incidents dating back to the 1990s in Montreal. The 84-year-old did not contest evidence presented by prosecutors suggesting that Nygaard took advantage of his position to lure young women. Jérôme Laflamme is the Quebec Crown Prosecutor handling the case.
8: Mr. Nygaard's change of heart was quite sudden, so we remained ready to proceed in case he had changed his mind.
1: Nygaard's sentencing has been delayed until October so that he can undergo a medical assessment. He's already serving an 11-year sentence for sexually assaulting four other women. You're listening to Your World Tonight from CBC News. I'm Salima Shivji. You can hear Your World Tonight on the CBC News app or wherever you get your podcasts. It's an uncertain time for Quebec's video game industry as another major player lays off workers. Microsoft-owned Xbox is cutting 3,200 jobs, including some positions at a Montreal-based studio. Quebec has earned its place as Canada's hub for the gaming industry, but as Sarah Levitt tells us, a number of factors and trends are combining to create a challenging environment.

0: It's a sound that video gamers know all too well when the Xbox logo fills the screen, but the company behind games like Fallout 76 and The Elder Scrolls has announced massive layoffs.
1: Up until last week, I was a game developer at Bethesda Game Studios Montreal.
0: Simon Préfontaine was let go among a dozen or so other Montreal employees. Bethesda is a company owned by Xbox. Préfontaine is also an organizer with CWA Canada, a union which represents some video game workers.
1: We'd heard rumors that layoffs were coming, so it wasn't like a complete surprise. The meeting was about 3 minutes long, no questions were taken, and that was it.
0: It's been a rough go for the video game industry following a surge in purchases and investments during the COVID pandemic. Interests have now shifted.
2: We are in a situation where people are just choosing to spend their time in different ways, and it's usually the cost-saving ways.
0: Mike Straw is the executive editor at Insider Gaming. He says people tend to now play just one game instead of buying several, some of which cost $100 or more. And then there are easily accessible phone games, but gaming companies aren't just dealing with that.
2: They're competing with the TikToks, the Instagram Reels, the short form content stuff for entertainment. They're competing with all forms of entertainment in your hand.
0: Last week, Xbox CEO Asha Sharma announced the company's largest ever series of layoffs, 3,200 over the next fiscal year. Speaking to Bloomberg last month, she hinted about what was to come.
3: I think the next 100 days, we have to reset the business. We need to look at how we're investing, how we're prioritizing, change how we operate in order to return to growth, in order to be where the world plays.
0: It's not just Xbox. Companies like Ubisoft and Epic have announced restructuring, which included layoffs. Ubisoft let go nearly 140 employees when it closed studios in Halifax and Winnipeg. In Quebec, there is some worry. The province has more than 300 studios and 45% of the country's roughly 34,000 game developers. Préfontaine says he's choosing to remain positive.
1: This is definitely the worst wave of layoffs I've seen since I've worked in the industry, but Montreal is pretty lucky. We have a very strong talent base, a lot of really good developers in Montreal, and we have a lot of really good independent studios.
0: Still, he says working for Bethesda was the best job he ever had, and now that job is gone. Sarah Levitt, CBC News, Montreal.
4: It's a dinosaur.
5: New Zealand actor Sam Neill in his most famous role as paleontologist Alan Grant in 1993's Jurassic Park as he sees a dinosaur for the first time. Neill died today in Sydney at the age of 78. The actor was known for his range and versatility. Just months after Jurassic Park premiered, he starred in the historical romance film The Piano alongside Holly Hunter.
4: I trusted you.
5: Neill was born in 1947 in Northern Ireland and immigrated to New Zealand with his family at the age of seven. He was a self-described late bloomer, not becoming a full-time actor until the age of 30. That's when he played the lead role in New Zealand's first feature film in more than a decade, the action thriller Sleeping Dogs.
6: I mean, don't you ever worry about killing the wrong man?
7: Just was
6: Ian Mune as boy.
5: In 2011, Neill co-starred in The Hunter with American actor Willem Dafoe, whose character is on the hunt for the last Tasmanian devil for a shadowy biotech company. A lifelong environmentalist, Neill told the CBC the film shows the struggle found in many countries, including Canada.
8: The tension between development, between jobs, between, you know, incomes for families, and the preservation of a beautiful and pristine environment, that tension is nowhere more immediate than it is in Tasmania.
5: Neill revealed in 2023 that he had been diagnosed with a type of blood cancer, but it had since gone into remission. His family called his death sudden and unexpected, and that he remained cancer-free. Here's how he summed up his life and career just a few years ago in an interview with CNN.
8: I think the highlight for me has been I never expected to have a career in film at all, or even as an actor, but it kind of happened, and no one's more surprised than me, and it's been a very happy, surprising life.
5: Thanks for being with us. This has been Your World Tonight for Monday, July 13th. I'm Salima Shivji. Have a good night.

0: Good evening. I'm Liam Britton in the Vancouver newsroom with a check on the stories we're following. The BC Nurses Union says it's entering mediation with employers and will wind down picketing tomorrow night. President Adrian Gear says the appointment of mediators is a positive development in the dispute. And crews fighting out-of-control wildfires near Boston Bar took advantage of favorable weather to attack the fires directly this weekend, but fire activity is expected to pick up. And Metro Vancouver says it will downgrade water restrictions Thursday, with drinking water flowing again through a key pipe. Stage 2 restrictions will still ban lawn watering, but sprinklers and soaker hoses for watering landscape and trees are okay, and residents will be able to top up pools and hot tubs. Those are your headlines, and now a look at Tuesday's BC forecast. Starting on the north coast, clearing skies, occasional gusts of wind, highs up to 27. Over in the peace, mix of sun and cloud, high of 26. In the central interior, including Prince George, mainly cloudy, although things should clear up in the afternoon. Expect a high of 23 degrees. Cloudy in the Kootenays, highs around 31 degrees. For Kelowna and the South Okanagan, highs of 35 degrees, sunny skies. And along the south coast, clear skies and highs of 28. 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
2: Hi, I'm Jill Deacon, sitting in for Tom Power. 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He'll tell you why Gail Daughtry and the Celebrity Sex Pass is the kind of goofball comedy your summer needs.
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5: Hello, I'm Neil Kirksall.
6: Good evening, I'm Chris Howden. This is As It Happens.
5: On Easy Street, after the deadly shooting at a street festival in Toronto, a local business owner tells us she's angry about the violence and worried fear could end the beloved community event.
6: A rock, but no hard place. Gibraltar finally removes 118-year-old border controls, allowing free movement between Spain and the British territory at last.
5: Truss issues. The mayor of Windsor, Ontario, says the compromise to get the Gordie Howe Bridge open is a masterclass in how to calm the waters with the Trump administration.
6: Game over after Sony announces it soon won't produce physical discs for new PlayStation video games. A Canadian game store owner tells us he's not ready to let that happen without a fight.
5: Bisky Rizness, a Toronto ice cream shop, attracts lineups for its lobster-flavored gelato, which reminded us of an interview with the Texas-based pioneers of popular crustacean-themed desserts.
6: And spineless with anticipation, can the eight-legged tardigrade eke out another victory, or will the common earthworm reclaim its title as the Guardian's Invertebrate of the Year? As It Happens, the Monday edition, Radio That Knows, we can't enter this contest because they won't let our backbone slide.

0: It started as a lively, busy celebration and ended with two people fatally shot and at least five more injured. Thousands of people gathered on Saturday for Toronto's Salsa on St. Clair Festival, which highlights Latin-themed events and food and culture. And then, a little after 8 p.m., the shooting started, and the crowd scattered in a panic. As of today, no arrests have been made. Toronto police are investigating. They've identified the victims and said they believe the killings were targeted. Today, Police Chief Myron Demkew said that Toronto is a relatively safe city, but acknowledged the concerns the gun violence has raised.
1: Street festivals are a vital part of Toronto's vibrant culture. They will continue to receive police resources as we do everything we can to ensure the safety and security of attendees. Events like this need to serve as a reckoning. The fact that individuals who use guns in a crowded public setting with no regard whatsoever for the safety of those around them is alarming.
0: Toronto Police Chief Myron Demkew speaking at a news conference with Toronto Mayor Olivia Chow at his side earlier today. Heather Hanna is the chair of the Business Improvement Area Board for Hillcrest Village.

0: where the festival is located. She's also a veterinarian and the owner of St. Clair Veterinary Facilities. We reached her in Toronto.
1: Heather, right now you're not far from where all of this happened. What is it like? What does it feel like there out on St. Clair West today?
2: Well, today we've tried to have the whole section of St. Clair come back to life. I still have many animals to attend to.
1: Yeah, you're
2: many people are still upset. I hear from both residents who are my clients or friends or neighbors and business owners. Everything from business owners not wanting to do this again to others who do want to do this again. Same thing with people who think this is the end and other people who think that would be a shame if this is the end. So there's a variety of thoughts at the moment.
1: On Saturday, how was your day going before
2: things turned? It was great. It was great weather, not too hot, very nice music. After I did my appointments, I was back in the role of chair of the BIA, hooping it up and down the stretch to see how things were going, enjoying the festival myself, introducing and watching the parade.
1: Yeah. And then what did you hear and see?
2: Well, there's always a little bit of change of vibe, I find, around 6-7 o'clock time, which is one of the reasons we were going to be closing earlier. And I had just come from the restaurant across the street. I had been just observing because he's one of my board members. And I decided to come back to my clinic to put my feet up for a few minutes. So I was sitting at the back of the clinic thinking, oh, I've got an hour and a half to go. I wonder how the police are going to manage sending people home for the night. Mm. And then there was the ta-ta-ta-ta-ta-ta-ta. And I thought, oh, no.
1: You knew right away it was gunshots?
2: Oh, yes. And by the time I got to the front of my clinic and looked out the window, I could see that that had happened. The police were right there doing CPR. I thought, this is not good.
1: So your clinic is right there. It's right where it happened.
2: Yes. Yeah. I look out the window and there it is.
1: You seem to be, you know, keeping things under control, but that's a lot to hear, but also to see right outside your window.
2: You know, take in and watch somebody, you know, who didn't survive before your eyes. People were dispersing, and then they all started running or hiding or because they'd come around to the back of my building and to hide. You know, so even if they weren't injured severely, there were still some minor injuries and just injuries to your peace of mind.
1: Hearing from the Toronto Police Chief that this was targeted, how does that change, if at all, how you feel about this? Does that make you feel
2: really annoys me
1: safer or less so?
2: I felt safe anyway, but I'd have to say I was very upset. I guess angry is more the word. The concept that somebody is going to target somebody at a festival that is crowded with thousands, and they think that that's a good thing to do.
1: In terms of where things go next, you know, you were saying that business owners and residents have different thoughts on this. We know Toronto's Mayor Olivia Chow said today that she wants to bring the organizers together to look, you know, all festivals, not just yours, to take a look at how to operate them. The police chief said, you know, that this is a, quote, shared responsibility. And we heard there, you know, from him that police presence will always still be, you know, available. But could anything, should anything have been done differently this time, in your view?
2: I don't think you can as a street festival. There's a difference between a street festival and things that are in a contained area, like the FIFA fan areas were, because then you can really control access in and access out and search and metal detectors. You can't really do that on a street festival. People live on the street, and they have to have access to their homes. And the side streets have to be open for safety, for, you know, EMS or police to arrive and people to go to their own home. We've talked about this in the past. Our main concern last year, of course, was safety from vehicles going into the festival, as had happened in Vancouver.
1: That's
2: and we spent a lot of money on special barricades.

0: move. In other areas, it's salsa. We're the original, of course.
1: Yes.
0: They've expanded to other areas where it's more controlled because it's smaller and it's the setup is different. And maybe that has to be done for here.
1: If it were up to you, do you have in your heart and mind, could you decide right now? If it were up to you, do you have a preference?
0: I've always loved it, but I was even starting before this incident happened. I was already starting to think maybe this should be the last time. Mm-hmm. I hate being quoted on that. But on the other hand, I love going to street festivals.
1: Yeah.
0: This makes what it's something that, you know, you get to discover different parts of Toronto that I usually don't go to or that kind of thing. I vacillate back and forth.
1: Well, Heather, I really appreciate this. I hope you can get some rest, and thank you again.
0: You're welcome. Thank you very much.
2: Heather Hanna is the chair of the Business Improvement Area Board for Hillcrest Village in the area where the Salsa on St. Clair Festival is held. She's in Toronto.

0: It's not a long trip from Gibraltar to the southern Spanish city of La Linea de la Concepción, but the trip has long been punctuated by a nuisance. You have to pass through international border control. Well, on Wednesday, that journey will become a lot easier as those 118-year-old land border checks are removed and free movement is allowed. It's part of a post-Brexit agreement between the European Union and the United Kingdom, and it's a big deal for the small British overseas territory. Brian Reyes is the editor of the Gibraltar Chronicle, and we reached him in Gibraltar.
1: Brian, at the Chronicle, in the newsroom, this story, this change, how much space is it taking up in your conversation?
2: Pretty much all our pages. I feel like I've been writing the same story or versions of it for the past 10 years. Brexit has really dominated all our coverage since 2016, apart from other issues like COVID, for example. But really, this has been the big story since 2016. People here voted in majority to remain in the EU at the referendum. The decision to leave the EU was a blow for us, and there's been a lot of uncertainty since 2016, and we've been working our way through the different phases of that process for the past decade.
1: What does this change mean for your readers and people in Gibraltar? What are they telling you about how they're feeling overall about the border opening, essentially?
2: The first thing that this treaty achieves is fluidity at the border. We have largely avoided the effects of Brexit because of this goodwill that has existed through the negotiation. But in the absence of this treaty, what would happen is that that border would become quite sticky. It would become a hard border with EU external border checks. Why that's important is because every single day, 15,000 people from Spain cross into Gibraltar. These are Spanish nationals, these are EU nationals, these are nationals from other countries who live in Spain and work in Gibraltar. And obviously, that would a sticky border would have a massive impact on Gibraltar's economy, but also on the economy of the neighbouring cities, whose 15,000 workers of which come and work in Gibraltar. So that's the first single most important issue that this treaty resolves, the fluidity of that yeah. border. People here are optimistic about the change, but it would be fair to say, too, that there is some concern. The border has... in the past, while it has been problematic, it also is almost a psychological effect, and it's a protective effect. And there is some unease about the removal of the immigration controls. The border will still be there, make no mistake about that. It's still a border, mm-hmm. but the immigration controls will be removed from that land border. And there is a concern about security and so on, which is being addressed by stepping up CCTV coverage, all that sort of thing. Mm-hmm. And there's also a concern in some sectors of the economy, retailing in particular, because as part of this treaty, there will be new taxes imposed and so on. There are concerns about how that's going to affect shops primarily on the high street going forward. Will they be able to accommodate the new customs procedures? What impact will that transaction tax have on competitiveness? The flip side is that removing the immigration controls will hopefully lead to a large

0: larger footfall of people coming to visit Gibraltar, which will compensate. So, you know, there is some unease. It's natural. It's a big, big change for Gibraltar. But the hope is that once it all settles down and all the wrinkles are ironed out, because there will be issues initially, undoubtedly. But once all of that is ironed out, the hope is that it will be productive and good for communities on both sides of the border.
1: And tell our listeners a little bit about La Linea de la Concepción in Spain, the town that is also impacted by this. You were hinting at that in your previous answer.
0: Well, La Linea is literally a kilometre away from the centre of Gibraltar. You can walk there in 15 minutes. It's a town that has had, historically, has had many different problems, including unemployment, issues with crime and so on. But it's true that it's really transformed in the past few years. They've got a very dynamic mayor, a man called Juan Franco, who has really worked hard to turn around his city, and very successfully so. In terms of the relationship that Gibraltar has with La Linea, there's a lot of contact at a business level, at a social level, at a cultural level, at a sporting level. There's a lot of fluidity between both communities at all levels of society. So hopefully that will grow in future.
1: When you're crossing from La Linea to Gibraltar, I mean, do you sense instantly the shift from Spain to the UK? British vibes kick in right away? I do.
0: I'm a Gibraltarian. Yes. I grew up in the closed border era. So the border between Gibraltar and Spain was closed in 1969 during the Franco era in Spain. And that caused a deep scar in both communities. Mm-hmm. So when the border reopened and we were all able to go, when you come back into Gib, it's almost like, ah, oh, I'm home. No, there's an element.
1: You call it Gib.
0: Yeah, it's Gibraltar. Yeah, we call it Gib for short. There's a sense that you're home. No, and it's the removal of the border that is causing a little bit of unease, because it goes back. It's very deep rooted. Yeah. You know. When I cross into Spain, I undoubtedly know that I'm in Spain. When I cross into Gib, I undoubtedly know that I'm home. But that would still be the case with or without immigration controls.
1: What would you like people who've never had a chance to visit where you are, what would you want them to know about it?
0: Well, I mean, Gibraltar is a wonderfully cosmopolitan place. My name is Brian Reyes. Reyes is a Spanish surname. I trace my heritage on my mother's side to Spain and Portugal. Sorry, on my father's side to Spain and Portugal, on my mother's side to Italy. It's a very common combination here. People trace their ancestry to Malta, to Italy, to Portugal, to Spain, to the UK. We have a wonderful close-knit community with all different religions living side by side. It's a happy place. We have our issues, like every community, but by and large, it's a wonderful place to visit, and we have great views from the top of the rock.
1: Brian, great to speak with you. Thank you.
0: You're welcome.
2: Brian Reyes is the editor of the Gibraltar Chronicle. We reached him in Gibraltar.

0: If I were to mention a major journalistic project in the UK right now focused on spineless organisms, you might wearily assume I'm referring to reporters covering politicians. But in fact, the project I'm referring to is being done by The Guardian's Environment Desk, and it happens annually at this, the most wonderful time of the year. It's the paper's Invertebrate of the Year contest, which you may recall from our suitably breathless coverage of last year's winner, the timeless classic, the tardigrade. The showdown is on once more, and as of today, submissions are closed. Bibi Vanderzee is an editor on The Guardian's Environment Desk and one of the creative forces behind the project. We reached her in Brighton, England.
1: Well, Bibi, how many submissions have come in from readers around the world?
2: I think so far we've had just over 1,200 nominations at the moment. People spend a long time on these nominations, and we get, you know, 200, 300, 500 words essays on why we absolutely must include the flea or a jumping spider. People are very passionate about this, so it's kind of quality is

0: what's so beautiful about it.
1: And interestingly, Guardian staff are allowed to make their own submissions, right?
0: Well, I mean, there's lobbying in the hallway, definitely. And the business editor has been nagging me to include woodlice for some time. And Petra Stock, Australia environment correspondent, emailed me about 4 months ago with
1: early
0: suggestions for who she thought should be included. I was very clear that it's, you know, that's not how this works.
1: So woodlouse is what the business editor is pushing for. Did I hear that right?
0: Yes. He wants woodlice in, and it's a great idea.
1: And your other colleague, 4 months ago, what did they pitch?
0: She's very keen on the immortal jellyfish, which I don't know very much about. Yeah.
1: It sounds great right off the bat. It sounds pretty romantic and spectacular. If, in case anyone listening thinks that those with the inside track, though I sense from you that you will not tolerate any of that, but for those who think that this might be corrupted, this competition,
0: not even
1: by that.
0: Slightly. Okay. Right. No. But we had lots of nominations for woodlice from readers as well. I mean, they are incredible and wondrous creatures. So we will see what makes the short list.
1: You've got to make your way through, obviously, all those hundreds and hundreds of words in all of those submissions. Are there a few that have jumped out to you, so to speak, so far?
0: I mean, the puns write themselves when you're doing
1: it. It was an accident, but it does work. Yeah.
0: It's completely impossible to avoid them. I mean, they all jump out. I think we all love this so much because, I mean, Patrick sort of sent his thoughts to us about the ones. He's one of, you know, Britain's best known wildlife writers. Mm-hmm. And he went through the list and he just said the experience of reading the love and passion of our readers for these creatures is just incredible. He said it makes you fall in love with Guardian readers, and I know exactly what he means. It's just pretty amazing to reflect on this incredible world.
1: Patrick, your colleague Patrick Barkham was a guest on our show last year as well. What do you think it is that draws so many people around the world? It gets them excited about these spineless creatures.
0: They're so extraordinary. I mean, we talk a lot about vertebrates, about mammals, creatures with spines. You know, they get all the attention, tigers, elephants, beavers, bison. That is what we pay attention to. But actually, invertebrates are a far, far larger group of creatures. They're 1.3 million species, and they're just so wild. You know, they're just, I mean, one of the nominations that I was looking at earlier, a bone-eating snot flower worm, which was nominated by his seven-year-old with his father.
1: I mean, a renaissance invertebrate, if ever there was one.
0: Multi-hyphenate. It's just incredible. It's just so, so good. I mean, tongue-eating louse has stayed with me from the beginning. It's a parasite that, you know, from the beginning. I mean, how could you not respect that?
1: Yeah, their titles as well. I mean, I wonder what the seven-year-old, I don't think we have to think too hard to know what drew the seven-year-old to just that name of what they nominated. You know, last year I spoke with a Canadian ecologist and science fiction writer, Nina Mintianu, who sent in a submission for the Deloitte Rotifer. It did not win in the end, as you know, but she was so fantastic to listen to then. I'm glad we can hear from her again. So we'll just play for you and our listeners a little bit of why she loves it.
2: They're such cool things to look at, neat to watch. Hang on to a surface with their tiny little feet, and then their heads are like these filler shapes. They've got these two coronas with cilia that whirl around like mad, and that's how they suck their food in. So you've got these two vortexes coming in, and then you've got the stomach that goes bool, bool, bool. And it's it's wonderful to watch. They're tiny, tiny creatures. Less than half a millimeter in size. People don't see them, obviously. They don't even know they exist.
1: So many more people know now because of Nina. But is there any chance it's going to make the list, the Deloitte Rotifer, this time? Or all the way?
0: We try really hard not to include. We've officially excluded the winners of the previous year. So earthworms and tardigrades are not allowed to be nominated this year. But I mean, I'm unofficially, I mean, there are 1.3 million species, so it feels like you need to give, you know, like

0: as many as possible a chance to in the sun. So I feel like the Delavoye retrofers might not make it this year, I'm afraid.
1: The public will have their say. Is this the most fun you have every year at work?
0: I love it so much. It fills you with wonder and respect, and it's wonderful. Yes.
1: BB, great to have you back on the show. Thank you.
0: Thank you very much for having us back. I'll keep you posted on how things go.
2: BB Vanderzee is an editor on The Guardian's Environment Desk. We reached her in Brighton, England.

0: Well, you finally made it to your Airbnb, and it is exactly as promised. It's nice and clean, and every room is filled with beautiful natural light. Your heart leaps, but when you walk into the living room, your heart stops. You've never been in this house before. You don't know the owners. You've never seen these decorative throw pillows with humorous sayings on them before. One says, "Wine not?" That's so funny. But this isn't. There on the wall, staring back at you, is a picture of yourself. What the heck, eh? You'd totally freak. And Aubrey Burrell's family did freak when it happened to them. They went to San Diego on vacation, checked into their Airbnb, and shortly thereafter posted this video to TikTok.
1: Okay, guys, the weirdest thing happened. We get to our Airbnb in San Diego.
2: Unsettling.
1: And
0: I don't want to defuse the tension, but I just want to point out that they chose this music, The Blue Danube, to underscore a moment of deep uncanniness, a moment really of terror. Does it get that across? Was our music maybe more effective? It's just something to think about. Anyway, the video continues.
1: And we're like
2: random Airbnb,
1: looking through it, no connections to it. We're looking at this picture, and my dad is like, "This looks like me." And I'm like, "Dad, what? No, this is my dad. That's my sister, Libby, when she was 10 years ago. And that's Brady, my brother, 10 years ago. He is lit. They're literally in the Airbnb picture.
2: We have those faces. We are literally in this picture."
0: So, in that video, Aubrey is standing next to a large aerial photo depicting a few dozen people on the sand and in the water and pointing to her father, her sister, and her brother in the water in said photo, which is hanging on the wall of an Airbnb owned by strangers where they just happened to be staying. Now, we can argue all day about what possessed them to pick such pleasantly calm and uplifting music to soundtrack this moment of existential horror, but we can't argue that it's not a moment of existential horror. So far, we have no further information on this bizarre coincidence. All we know is that this is a chilling tale of something off the wall, on the wall. Here's Fan Club Wallet with Picture of Her.

0: fan club wallet with picture of her.
1: We're going to take a short break now. When we return, a Canadian video game store owner is taking on Sony over its decision to stop releasing PlayStation games on disc. And his online petition already has hundreds of thousands of backers.
0: And it flew by so fast. Seabird biologist Bill Montevecchi is being remembered.

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1: Tuesday on the Early Edition, the Assembly of First Nations is holding its annual General Assembly this week. It begins tomorrow in Ottawa. Agenda items include a session on the Liberal government's new First Nations Clean Water Act, which many chiefs say is a step back from a similar Trudeau-era bill. We'll find out more about that. And journalist Katie O'Malley will be here with Ottawa Report and the latest on federal politics. That's tomorrow on the Early Edition, beginning at 5:30 a.m.
0: 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Coming up in an hour, it's Ideas with Nala Ayed.
2: Brutalist architecture has been celebrated as monumental and derided as concrete monstrosity. But the people who depend on these buildings are often caught in between. Coming up on Ideas.
3: From CBC News, the world is sour. I'm Neil Kumar. Toronto police have identified the two men who died after shooting at a street festival on Saturday evening. 25-year-old Shakan Kwashi and 20-year-old Cesar Vernaza were killed by gunfire at Salsa on St. Clair. One man died at the scene while the other died in hospital. Police Chief Myron Demkew says the two men knew each other.
4: Today we're able to release the deceased names and advise that we believe they were targeted. We can also confirm that two firearms were recovered at the scene.
3: Five other people were injured by gunfire and taken to hospital. Demkew says there's no information on suspects at this time and an investigation is ongoing. The U.S. confirms it has resumed attacks on Iran, while Iran State TV says the Iranian army has targeted an American ship with cruise missiles. This as the U.S. is preparing to reinstate its naval blockade of Iranian ports and a proposed toll on all cargo. Katie Simpson reports from Washington.
5: Off the coast of Oman, ships and crews wait for clarity and certainty as control over the Strait of Hormuz is again in question. Fresh strikes launched by Iran and the U.S. drastically slowed traffic through the vital shipping route in the days after the Trump administration formally notified American lawmakers that the fighting has resumed.
6: Well, we're taking over the strait. They have nothing. They've got nothing.
5: President Donald Trump says the strait is open. The U.S. will keep it that way and start collecting a fee for doing so, proposing a 20% tax on all goods that travel through in exchange for safe passage. The announcement seems to be at odds with existing U.S. policy. Just last month, Secretary of State Marco Rubio said this kind of toll system would be illegal. At this point, there are no obvious signs that either side is willing to de-escalate. Momentum seems to be headed toward a full-blown restart of this war, unless cooler heads prevail. Katie Simpson, CBC News, Washington.
3: The federal government, Alberta, and major oil sands producers have signed a new memorandum of understanding. It would launch the Pathways Carbon Capture Project and boost oil production. The host of CBC Radio's The House, Catherine Cullen, reports.
7: Alberta is saying this is a landmark agreement because it will usher in a new era of oil sands development. So really focusing on the goal of producing more oil. But for Mark Carney's government, this has been about trying to strike a balance on natural resources and the environment, explicitly saying that in order for Alberta to pursue this new oil pipeline to the West Coast, the province and industry had to agree both to changes to the industrial carbon tax and this Pathways project to reduce emissions. So basically, if you want to pump more oil out of the ground, you need to do more on climate. By one estimate, this could cost $20 billion. Not a lot of details. The understanding has been that the oil sands companies are expected to shoulder the expense. But, and this is significant, both the Alberta and federal governments are offering various financial supports. We know the federal government, in its case, is at least in part offering some big tax write-offs.
8: Catherine Cullen, CBC News, Ottawa.
3: In Thailand, the country is in mourning after a horrific bar fire over the weekend in the capital, Bangkok. At least 27 people died and several more are in critical condition. Sasha Petrusik has more.
9: Just before midnight, a singer in a glittering dress performed at a busy nightclub at the north end of Bangkok. Moments later,

0: fire engulfed the building. Many ran in panic. Others, including the singer, were trapped. By the time rescuers arrived and put out the flames, there was a pile of bodies in that back washroom. Later, there were lined up on the sidewalk in more than two dozen body bags. Thai Prime Minister Anutin Charnvirakul later toured the smoldering bar, asking, could the exit door be opened? It was locked with two bolts, an official answers. Thai officials have promised a full investigation. Sasha Petrosik, CBC News, Toronto.
1: And that is The World Is Out. For CBC News, I'm Neil Kumar.
2: And now a look at Tuesday's BC forecast. Starting on the north coast, clearing skies, occasional gusts of wind, highs up to 27. Over in the Peace, mix of sun and cloud, high of 26. In the central interior, including Prince George, mainly cloudy, although things should clear up in the afternoon, high around 23 degrees. Cloudy in the Kootenays, highs around 31 degrees. For Kelowna and the South Okanagan, highs of 35 degrees with sunny skies. And for Greater Victoria, the Fraser Valley and Metro Vancouver, clear skies, highs up to 28.
3: Hello again and welcome back. I'm Neil Kirksall.
4: And I'm Chris Howden. This is As It Happens, the Monday edition, part two. Coming up.
3: Circular argument. A Canadian video game store owner says gamers are not okay with Sony's decision to phase out physical discs in favor of digital downloads. And he's leveling up and fighting back.
4: A bridge to somewhere, the Gordie Howe Bridge, is finally set to open, and it can't happen soon enough for the mayor of Windsor, Ontario.
3: And the sweet shell of success, lobster bisque ice cream is an unexpected bestseller for one Toronto shop. And if a trip to the As It Happens archives is any indication, crustacean-flavored frozen desserts are the hottest cold thing for summer 2026. Stay tuned.
4: Time was, you'd go down to the general store, stare at the video games in their cases, pick one after much consideration, put down your shiny dime to take it home, and it was yours forever. I may be misremembering the price, but not the experience, nor the fact that once you bought a physical copy of a game, no one could take it away from you. But now Sony is making a pretty drastic change. As of 2028, the company says it will stop producing physical copies of all new PlayStation video games. From then on, all games will be sold in digital formats only, online or in retail stores. Dan Boissonneau is the business and community development representative for PNP Games, an independent video game retail chain. It has launched a petition against Sony to try to stop that move. We reached Mr. Boissonneau in Winnipeg.
3: Dan, the industry is increasingly digital. That's the way it's been going. So was this move really a surprise?
5: It was definitely a surprise because up to this point, of course, the industry it did try to take a push in this direction back in 2013 when Microsoft did announce that the Xbox One was going to be a fully digital console. And at that time, there was tons of pushback, enough so that it seemed like the industry learned its lesson and that it was going to be more of a gradual move to a fully digital future. But for Sony to just kind of throw this out as a press release on all days of Canada Day, right before, of course, the 4th of July weekend, seemed like they were trying to bury it.
3: Why do you think Sony might be making this move now?
5: Yeah, the move is definitely purely a spreadsheet move. It's all about money. And they are taking a really, really hard guess on how the industry would react. The result now is going to be that the industry is going to essentially have a hole in it.
3: For those who haven't played, what do you think the loss is when you scan a code as opposed to, you know, have that physical game in your hands?
5: What we lose is the ability to be able to share things directly. You know, what if kids and loved ones in 30 years, they had experiences now, like for video games, and then in 30 years from now, those experiences don't exist anymore? These types of things are already happening in our market.
3: What do you remember about your first game?
5: This is a pretty core memory. I was

0: was upstairs of my mamere's side-by-side house. My mom had 12 brothers and sisters, so we would all gather together there. We would be upstairs, you know, hanging out, playing games and stuff. And my cousin Donald brought in an Intellivision with the game Pitfall. And we were playing Pitfall on my mamere and papere's TV that had the Environment Canada, like, stuff etched into the screen because it was always on the weather, but we had to take it over for the channel just so we could play games. That will be ever, just like it was seared into the screen, it's forever seared into my memory.
1: Do you still have that game?
0: Yeah, I still have Pitfall. I don't have it for the Intellivision, but I do have quite extensive personal collection of mine as well, and I want to be able to share a lot of that with my kids and my grandkids.
1: They are collectibles, or they have been for a long time, I know. What are your customers telling you about how they feel about this decision?
0: Our customers are very disappointed. These are the type of people that are very much like usually don't like using the word, but they're very much evangelists for these video game companies, not only the main platform holders, but the publishers and producers and developers of these games. And to be able to have a physical reminder that, you know, I've played through this and I've experienced what this artist has to say is a huge loss.
1: What might this decision mean for your company's business overall?
0: The question is very heady in our minds, but this business was built, PNP Games was built over 20 years of dealing with the changes in the market. The loss of lots of other retail giants in Canada, such as Future Shop and whatnot, that's a big part of our business. And, you know, we're looking more to be able to fill those needs with physical, with, you know, more boutique products for physical releases, for games, for accessories, for merchandise. It's something we'll be able to kind of roll with the punches for sure.
1: Even, you know, as we say that the industry has been trying to become increasingly digital, we know physical media is still very popular. I mean, if this is a spreadsheet decision for them or financial, I mean, are they ignoring the possibilities, the lucrative possibilities there?
0: I think they are, which is very odd, especially for Sony as a company themselves, because just some quick stats here. Like Sony has a huge history of physical media. They started producing compact cassette tapes, which are making a resurgence now. In 1966, they were originally made by Philips. 1979, they created the Walkman, which was huge for compact cassette. They still produce Walkmans today. Of course, they're more like MP3 versions, but they're still Walkmans. 1981, they created the 3.5-inch floppy disk, and they still make those. 1982, they created the compact CD under a consortium. In 1997, the DVD under a consortium. 2006, of course, the Blu-ray disc, which is huge in movies and games and everything still. And then even in 2018, they started making vinyl again. So they have a huge history of creating physical media. And why is it just video games that they're giving up on?
1: There are, last I checked, more than 300,000 signatures on the petition that you've put forward to try to stop all of this. How many more do you think you'll need to make Sony pay attention?
0: Mm. That is a big question. It's been, 13 days of radio silence, right? Every day that goes by, the petition grows more and more. And we don't see an end to this petition if Sony doesn't have a proper response in turn. It's, of course, there's many stats that are coming out in regards to how much physical is actually selling for Sony. It's painting a picture that they're kind of ignoring a part of their market. It's kind of horrible.
1: Dan, I'm glad we could speak. Thank you for this.
0: You're very welcome.
2: Dan Boissonneau is the business and community development representative for the video game chain PNP Games. We reached him in Winnipeg.

0: Most everyone living near the coast in Newfoundland and Labrador knows a thing or two about seabirds, but perhaps no one knew them quite as well as Bill Montevecchi, who spent his decades-long career working tirelessly to study, document, and protect seabird species in that province and beyond. The beloved biologist died on Saturday. He was 80. Bill Montevecchi was devoted to conservation efforts and often spoke out about environmental concerns having an impact on wildlife, like he did in an interview with As It Happens in 2010. In the aftermath of the catastrophic BP oil spill, he was trying to understand just how much of the northern gannet population would be affected.
1: The traditional way to understand bird migration has been with bird banding. But what's changed in the past 10 years or so is that we can now track birds on round-trip migrations. And so when we do a comparison for northern gannets of what we knew from bird bands, we would have said, you know, about 5% of the birds are going into the Gulf of Mexico. If we look at our tracking data, which is a much smaller sample, that number goes up tremendously to about 35%. So in terms of gannets, it's, you know, it's many, many tens of thousands of birds going into the Gulf of Mexico.
2: Yeah. These are migrating back for the winter into that region.
1: That's correct, Carol. They're on their way back now. That's correct.
2: Now, there's nothing to be done to stop them. You can't send them a message. You can't tell them to go someplace else. You can't redirect gannets. What is there any kind of preventative measures that can be taken to protect them from being oiled?
1: Yeah, now that's a difficult question, because the answer to your first question is no, there is nothing we can do. Those birds tend to go to the same place in the winter. So if a bird winters in the Gulf of Mexico, those birds will tend to go back to that same place. So in the short term, there's absolutely nothing we can do. We have to look at the problem and try to prevent it. And the problem is oil going in this case, in the Gulf of Mexico.
0: From our archives, that was seabird biologist Bill Montevecchi talking to Carol Off in 2010. On top of his own work, he was a mentor to countless students over his 40 years at Memorial University. Derek Whitaker was one of those students, but he first met Mr. Montevecchi while he was growing up on his street in Portugal Cove, Newfoundland and Labrador.
3: Probably the first memories I have of Bill are doing Christmas bird counts. You know, they're always held on Boxing Day in the St. John's area. And Bill was one of the people who was taking us along. And, you know, so I didn't realize at the time how lucky I was to go with such a, you know, a respected ornithologist on a Christmas bird count. But, you know, here I am. I was out on Christmas bird count with Bill just this past December, right? And so, you know, I can't count the number of times we did those together.
4: How do you remember him out there?
3: Well, I mean, I think the most thing I would remember about Bill is his incredible positivity and happiness and enthusiasm. You know, he certainly, you know, there are academics who might sort of come across as being a bit aloof or whatever, but he certainly wasn't that. He was a close friend and he was a easy to approach person. And he just wanted to talk to everybody and to share his passion for birds and his enjoyment for just being out there.
4: I think the fact that you're a biologist working in Grossmoor National Park, he's been a really big part of you as well in your own journey.
3: Absolutely. I mean, he was a mentor and a role model, like I say, in terms of like sticking his neck out for the hard conservation things, but also like on a more basic level, I started out doing Christmas bird counts with him. Well, I now run two Christmas bird counts here in Grossmoor. And so sort of it's gone full circle from being a kid who got maybe dragged out, not knowing what I was getting into when I was young, to being someone who leads conservation programs and citizen science programs like Christmas bird counts, right?
0: That was Derek Whitaker, a friend and former student of Bill Montevecchi, speaking with Chrissy Holmes, host of On the Go. Mr. Montevecchi died on Saturday at the age of 80.

0: Here's how it started in 2012 with these words from then Prime Minister Stephen Harper.
1: We shall launch a truly visionary project, one that will mean jobs and growth in both Canada and the United States. Today, Governor Snyder and I are proud to announce that we have reached an agreement to build the long-awaited Detroit River.

0: international crosses.
1: Now, 14 years and 1 month later, there's finally an official opening date. In 2 weeks' time, on July 27th, you will finally be able to traverse the Gordie Howe International Bridge from Windsor, Ontario, to Detroit, Michigan, and vice versa. The opening has been held up by President Trump, who wanted an immediate cut of the tolls that had been earmarked to repay Canada for footing the construction bill. But now a deal has been struck with a promise to set some funds aside for regional economic development. And that news threw Windsor Mayor Drew Dilkins for a loop.
2: At first, I read the press release and I thought, what are we giving in? What did we give in order to see this happen? And then at first read, I thought, oh boy. And then second read, I thought, oh, net profits. There probably won't be very much transferred to this Regional Economic Development Corporation in the first 15 years of the agreement because they'll be busy paying off the cost of construction. And so it looked to me like it was a politically well-crafted message. And probably a step down so the president could look like he took a win. But ultimately, I suspect there will be very few dollars and cents going into that regional economic development fund.
3: That's interesting. So you think it would be still 100% of the tolls going to pay off the bridge for 15 years and then the partnership?
2: Yeah, I suspect, Amy, it's going to take a lot longer than 15 years to pay off the bridge. I've often joked and said it'll probably take longer than my life. And if my kids live a normal life, it'll probably take longer than their life before that bridge is paid off.
3: I do want to touch briefly on the Regional Economic Development Fund. I know we aren't clear on what that could look like, but I'm wondering if you know any more than we've heard and what role Windsor could play in that fund. Like, is this money coming to us in any way?
2: No. This is all for the benefit of the United States. And what I read in the Prime Minister's press release is that economic development pot will be administered entirely by the United States government. The question is how much money will be in that pot, and I suspect that it will be very little because it's only a contribution for the first 15 years after the opening of the Gordie Howe Bridge, and I submit that there will be very little money free and available to go into an economic development pot because this bridge has to be paid off. This was a perfectly crafted political message, in my humble opinion. And it allowed the president to step down from his position to be able to say he got a win. I'm not too fussed about the thought that the United States can have a sign off on any toll increase more than 10%. I mean, okay, like that, if that's all this was about, okay. Like, what's the next question, you know? And so I suspect there will be very little money to be able to play with for the first 15 years. And, you know, the president takes a political win through a perfectly well-crafted political message, but it allows the Gordie Howe Bridge to open. Great.
3: Yeah.
2: Perfect.
1: Drew Dilkins, mayor of Windsor, Ontario, talking to Amy Dodge on Windsor Morning.

0: If you know, you know. And thanks to a glowing Toronto Star profile, a lot more of us know, which means a lot more people are going to be circling a Scarborough Plaza looking for a sign for the shop called Pretty Sweet Gelato. And when you get to the front of the inevitable line, you should also know what flavor you must order. Lobster Bisque Gelato, described as having a faint briny taste with a smooth caramel finish. And if you're up for seconds, try cilantro, a flavor that began as an April Fool's joke but stayed on, as unlikely as it is, by popular demand. Now, crustacean-flavored ice cream is not a new thing. Back in April, Needle spoke to Nikki Gnome, owner of Red Circle Ice Cream in Houston, Texas, who's serving crawfish-flavored ice cream, complete with a fully cooked crawfish on top.
1: Nikki, what is your advice to customers about the best way to eat a serving of your crawfish ice cream?
2: My advice, first of all, is just to have fun with it. There's no rules, obviously, but we recommend you use the crawfish body itself, the actual head or the tail, and you scoop it up and you eat it with the actual crawfish. And that is your spoon.
1: So twist off the head. And either use
2: the tail, and use that as your scooper.
1: You know, when this first came up in our pitch meeting, I thought, I like it.

0: ice cream. I like shellfish. Well, they don't need to be together. And then I saw a photo and I started thinking, well, maybe this is not such a bad idea. But it depends on what the ice cream tastes like. Is it sweet? Is it savory? What is it like?
1: It is just exactly what it is. Crawfish ice cream. So just imagine yourself having a little crawfish boil, and it's sweet, it's savory. So we add a lot of seasonings to the ice cream so that it really penetrates that and really resonates that flavor of the crawfish boil.
0: What do you put in it? Is there meat? Is there crawfish meat in the ice cream as well?
1: No. Okay. So we actually cook the live crawfish with it to get the flavoring of the crawfish. But nobody wants to eat a frozen crawfish tail. Let's be honest. So we thought a more creative way would to top it off with a fresh crawfish.
0: And you know what? I shouldn't assume that everyone has tried crawfish. How would you compare what the meat of a crawfish tastes like compared to, you know, I don't know, shrimp or lobster or crab?
1: I probably describe the meat more closely to shrimp than a lobster in that sense. But it has more flavor. It's straight to, I mean, you eat it and you season our crawfish, it's just delicious.
0: I wish I had some in front of me right now. You clearly, I can tell you are personally a lot of fun. It sounds like it. You introduced this back in 2019. How did you first get the idea to do this?
1: So I've got a really fun personality and I love challenges. I'm a big foodie. So one day we're having a family crawfish boil and, you know, I'm eating and the juices are flowing and I'm licking my fingers and I'm just, it's so good. My sister's sitting next to me and she's like, you should make this into a crawfish ice cream. And ding, ding, ding, ding, ding, light bulb went off. I go into my test kitchen literally the next morning. And in one shot, I created this ice cream flavor and crawfish ice cream was born.
0: And you've brought it back seasonally every year since 2019. So it's popular, I guess.
1: So I can't even explain how popular it is because as a small business, as a local ice cream shop, no one wants to put out a flavor that's just going to sit there. So if I didn't have the demand for it and calls ringing off my phone towards the end of January requesting, is crawfish ice cream back in stock? Then I wouldn't be making it. I wouldn't be that crazy. I mean, I've got a little quirk to me, but I make it because it's requested every year. And we're going on our 7th year. Can you believe that?
0: Yeah. And how does it, I mean, the popularity of it compare? I'm sure you've tried other things before. Where does this fit into your other creations?
1: This is kind of like when you go to the moon. I mean, you just can't compare. It's like that. It's a flavor that has just taken off on its own. And there's just no turning back, honestly.
0: When you got into that test kitchen, how many iterations, how many different tweaks did you make to the recipe?
1: First try. That's what blew my mind. Yeah. It just worked because, you know, we live in a city here in Houston that's so diverse, and crawfish is a big deal.
0: Yeah.
1: But more importantly, Viet Cajun is huge here. And so I took that flavor profile and used that to curate this flavor. And so that's where the butter comes in and then all the seasonings with the garlic and the Cajun seasonings.
0: What are you going to do next? I mean, are you going to just, you think this is the seasonal thing to keep on the menu, or will you be trying some new things?
1: Well, you know, we're always looking to try new things. And, you know, we have durian ice cream, if anybody wants to try that. I mean, that's a fruit that's been banned all over the country as well, but we have it. People actually love that. But, you know, it doesn't compare to crawfish ice cream. I mean, after 7 years, I'm a very outgoing person, but this left me speechless, honestly, especially this year, where it just kind of exploded worldwide. We are getting calls from, like, international calls, like yourself. Canada.
0: Yes. Why do you think it's become even more popular this year?
1: You know, I think right now, to be very honest with you, people, this is about sharing with the community. And it really brings people together and it creates a dialogue among people that are just complete strangers. And people are just like, hey, would you try it? Would you try it? And I think it just kind of opens up a dialogue that people just want to have fun and not take it so serious.
0: Yeah.
2: From our archives, that was Nikki Noh, owner of Red Circle Ice Cream in Houston, Texas, talking to Neil in April.

0: Sarah McLachlan with Ice Cream. And that will take us to the end of As It Happens for this Monday, July 13th.
1: As It Happens, we'll be back again for you tomorrow. I'm Neil Kirksall. Enjoy your evening.
0: And I'm Chris Howden. Good night.

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1: Children of Blood and Bone is a debut novel from Tomi Adeyemi, and when it came out, people were calling it the next Harry Potter. And now, a decade after all that hype, the movie adaptation is finally on the way. It's going to be out next year. But Tomi, who co-wrote this new movie, is saying she's not going to support the film. I'm El Amin Abdul Mahmoud, and this is Commotion. JL Richardson is here. Catherine Hernandez is right here in studio. Hello to both of you.
2: Hello.
1: Hello. Nice to see you.
2: Hello.
1: I'm excited to get
2: great
1: here.
2: Great to see you.
1: Listen, if we can, for just a moment, JL, I want to go back to when Children of Blood and Bone came out. I mean, like, Tomi did the circuit, right? She was on The Tonight Show. She was on the Forbes 30 Under 30 list. Just a gigantic sort of response to that book when it first came out. Film rights, they got snapped up before the book actually came out. Tell us a little bit more about, like, the world of this book and why there was so much excitement about the idea of adapting it.
2: Yeah, I think there was two things that really set this book up for great success. The Children of Blood and Bone is the first book in the Legacy of Arisha trilogy. So there's three books in the series. Everybody loves the series. It's set in a fictional West African kingdom. The main character, Zaylee Adebola, is trying to restore magic to her people, the Magi, who had their powers removed by the king. And so she teams up with Princess Amari to restore magic to the kingdom of Arisha. Sounds brilliant.
1: Yes.
2: There are magical creatures, there are warrior girls, there are all the things, but I think it's also key that it came out in 2018. It was published, which means it was probably pitched around 2015, 2016. And if you remember, that's when We Need Diverse Books really emerged on the scene to sort of call out a lack of diversity. And librarians and readers across the world were saying, we want more of these types of stories. And here Tomi arrives with this perfect epic world that got, as you said, snatched up right away.
1: So I do a little bit of timeline drawing here. Like the idea, the book came out in 2018. The film rights were snapped up in 2017. So right before it was actually published by Fox 2000.

0: Those film rights go to Lucasfilms, where then there, Tomy says, you know what, I want to be a part of actually making this thing. And then Paramount buys the rights to this. Tomy gets attached as a co-writer of this thing. Gina Prince-Bythewood gets attached as director of it. There's a lot of excitement about that. Like, that's like, you know, there's quite a bit of momentum happening. But Gavin, at a certain point, it seems like this movie's just not gonna happen. Like, how normal is it for projects to just languish, get passed around, and just kind of just sit on a shelf for so long?
1: Well, what I've seen more often than not are adaptations that actually never see the light of day. Hmm. They don't get to the finish line. Because like adaptations, like many film and television projects, they require millions of dollars to make. Although, like, my film adaptation was like more at the 300K.
0: Yeah.
1: You know, Filipinos like, love a deal.
0: Like, wait, hold on a minute. My bad. Yes.
1: But, you know, it requires, when you're at like, you know, millions and millions of dollars, it requires consensus between numerous parties.
0: Yeah.
1: About whether or not this is an important story to tell and if it's a financially viable project, right? And what happens then, there's this conflicting process. You have the process of storytelling versus the process of making money. Like, storytelling is about failing brilliantly. It's about going from draft to draft to improve as an artist. Yeah. And then meanwhile, you have the production process, and it's more about like a negotiation between all parties to make the project financially successful. And, you know, is it the right timing? Does it fit projected trends? And when those processes conflict, projects can get lost in the shuffle. Well, for sure.
0: Yeah. I think the other end of the spectrum is the thing that we've been seeing quite a bit of lately, JL, which is like the idea of like, okay, you've had these projects who sit on the shelf for such a long time, they never get made. And then like just in the last couple of years, I feel like it's been like the book comes out 1 year and then the very next year you have the movie. I feel like Margot's Got Money Troubles, like that's a book that came out and I feel like it was 2 years ago. The TV series just arrived now. They just announced that there's going to be an adaptation of The Correspondent by Virginia Evans. I think that adaptation was announced maybe a week after that book was on the bestseller list. You know, yesteryear, which is obviously the biggest book of the summer. There's so much attention on the idea that those film rights went very quickly. But then you have this, right? Like, the Tomy is a Nigerian-American author with an Afrofuturist story. What do you think was a part of the reason why this book was getting lost in all of this corporate shuffling?
2: Well, I'm going to post some theories from my own experience and just say, like, while these books are, you know, we have readers, we have librarians who want these stories, we have viewers who want to watch these films. The film industry, much like publishing, is still very white. And so you have this interest in the stories, but the actual infrastructure, the people who make the decisions, aren't from the communities that the writers are from.
0: Yeah.
2: And so they're entering these spaces and having to navigate telling like the history of Yoruba culture and like explaining Afrofuturism to people who have lots of experience in film, but very little experience potentially in, you know, sort of the cultural dynamics of what influenced Tomy's story. And I think this is true. You know, you see Angie Thomas's The Hate U Give came out really, it has come out quickly, but I know there were challenges there. Yeah. Nicola Yoon, Everything, The Sun Is Also a Star. These are two other Black women whose books got turned into films. Angie started her own production company. Nicola Yoon started her own publishing company. And it's because they're coming into these spaces and they're navigating all these challenges, and they either want more control themselves for their own careers, and or they want to make it easier for other people coming through. And I think Tomy likely came up against some of these obstacles where she has this story and she wants it told in a certain way, or she wants a certain vision to be cared for and maintained and sort of cultivated. And there's not the people there to give her that kind of support.
0: Jill, that was excellent table setting for the thing that we're rocking up to, because we haven't actually gone into it just yet, right? So now we should, because all of this leads up to last week, right? So last week, Tomy Adeyemi posted a TikTok video with screenshots explaining why she's not talking about this movie anymore. And I should say that TikTok is now mysteriously down. But what did she say in that TikTok?
2: There was a lot of things that were said. There were screenshots that were shared. It's never good when you actually bring the receipts to the public. But essentially, Tomy wanted to talk to her following and her followers, and sort of people had been asking why she wasn't talking about the film. And she wanted to make sure that they knew. And she implied that she hadn't been able to talk more because of contractual agreements. But in the screenshots, you see that she's perhaps blocked Amandla. There's been controversy. Amandla was announced as
0: when Amandla Sternberg was attached as like the lead.
2: And she played Rue in Hunger Games.
0: Yeah.
2: She's the Princess Amari character.

0: Yeah.
1: You know, we are not privy to all of the details of how this process broke down, what conversations and actions led to this. But, you know, if it is a situation with regards to colorism, I mean, would I believe it? Absolutely. This won't be the first time, as JL had mentioned, that a creative has had to duke it out with producers to ensure that their story is told the way that they want it to be told, and that maybe there's a casting decision that they did not agree with.
0: Yeah.
1: Thankfully, like, I've never had to deal with that with my film adaptations, but it has been in my experience as a creative person on a television projects for sure.
0: Because you brought it up, as you were a part of an adaptation of your own work, like, mm-hmm. if you think about other writers now who are sort of maybe in the process of getting their work adapted, like, what would you tell them? What would you tell them about navigating terrain that sometimes will involve something like this?
1: Mm-hmm. Well, just like you curated every element of your own story, you would need to create your experience around this.
0: Yeah.
1: Right? When adapting Scarborough, I approached Compi Films, Shoshana Kyan and Rich Williamson, just because I understood that because they were documentary film makers, that they were going to come into the Scarborough community with a great amount of respect. They were going to observe rather than manipulate. And I knew that they understood the spirit of collaboration. So I'd urge authors to consider if there, you know, is there a culture and place where you can have a seat at the table? Right. Mm-hmm. To have your voice heard. Is there a culture in place for feedback and healing if there's harm done? Because, you know, harm can happen. Right. And thankfully, Compi Films and Darius Films and Concrete Lion Pictures who I'm working with right now, they've helped me grow as an artist. And I trust their judgments. They trust me. So ask yourself, you know, what experience do you want from this? You know, storyboard it out, imagining years of collaboration into the future, and whether the producers that are asking to option your work, like, are these people that you'd be proud to walk on a red carpet with?
0: Mm.
1: And would you actually thank them, like, sincerely thank them if you won an award, right? Like,
0: yeah.
1: Think about that in the future. That's what I would say to authors, for sure.
0: Well, I think of that idea, that image, JL, the idea of, think about the red carpet that you're imagining for this project. Mm. I think about the red carpet for this project, right? For Children of Blood and Bone, to kind of go, honestly, that sounds like a red carpet that one would want to be a part of. Like, I mean, like, we're talking about not just Gina Prince-Bythewood as director here, of course, Oscar nominated for The Woman King, but also Idris Elba, Regina King, Cynthia Erivo. Like, that's quite a red carpet to begin with. Like,
2: I'd like to be there.
0: It's right, 100%, exactly. Toby has said that she's not discouraging anyone from seeing this movie, even though she herself is not planning to. Does that change how you feel? Does this whole story change how you feel about this movie, you think?
2: It doesn't for me. I think that Tomi's created this really special book and this really special world, and that's her project. That's her baby. That's what she loves. And I don't think she has to love the film in order, yeah. And I don't think it takes away from her loving the book. I think we often think about adaptations as like twin sisters of a book, and yeah. They're really more like distant cousins. And I think that it's fair for her to be like, I don't like that cousin. I like my child, you know? And so I think that it's, I really am fine with it. I think she said really beautifully in one of her interviews that she made this book for Black girls to be able to see themselves, and that they will be able to see themselves in the film. I will just say that I think colorism is something I always just want to say, you know, for dark-skinned Black women, this is something they go through in so many areas of our life. And we don't know if this is the one and only issue, but could be one of many issues.
0: Mm-hmm.
2: But I just think it's important because oftentimes they're dismissed, they're told they're overreacting, they're told it's not a big deal, when it's something that they live with every day in almost every aspect of their lives.
0: Mm-hmm.
2: And so many people don't believe them, don't listen, dismiss them. And so I think on that regard, you know, her desire for this and for Black girls to go see it, I hope they see it. I hope they see themselves in many of the characters.
0: Yeah.
2: And I really hope she enjoys it on that front, knowing that that's happening.
0: Catherine, I've heard you've heard a lot of people advise writers not to be a part of adaptations at all. Why is that? Why do people go, you know what, don't even get involved?
1: Yeah. Oh, I heard that twice as an author, as a first time author.
0: Yeah.
1: You know, you don't want to have anything to do with the adaptation of your work just in case it's a flop. And then, you're not attached to it. And I thought, like, what a horrible way to deal with a creative process. Anything to do with the story that has been gifted to me from the universe must be loved and nurtured into excellence. That's how I felt about it. So my question to all involved in this particular project would be, like, I would want them to consider this, is that, you know, if we were to

0: step back, push aside money, casting, egos, their racism, their colorism, if we were to remember that this was a story gifted to Tomi by the universe and shaped by her brilliant mind and then given to us as a gift, right? Yeah. How might they move forward as a team? And what choices can be made to honor this gift? And what burned bridges might they be willing to repair? What difficult conversations would they be willing to have? So just like thinking about that, like from a stance of like such gratitude for this beautiful story.
1: Mm-hmm. Yeah. Always the generous peacemaker that I know you to be. Thank you for that that landing point. I think that's a really great place to leave it. I really appreciate your time, you guys. Thank you so much for doing this.
2: Thank you.
1: So good to see you. Thank you so much again. Jayla Richardson is the author of Gutter Child and The Stone Thrower. She's also the executive director of the Festival of Literary Diversity in Brampton, Ontario. I'm Elamine Abdul-Mahmoud. This is Commotion. We'll be back in just a moment. Catherine Hernandez is the author of the book Scarborough and also the screenwriter of that future film. I'm Elamine Abdul-Mahmoud. This is Commotion. We are going to switch gears to this.

0: That has been a Jay-Z and Beyonce performing one of his earliest hit singles, Can't Knock the Hustle. It happened on Friday. It was the kickoff of the Jay-Z 30 tour at Yankee Stadium in New York City. It is all in celebration of the 30-year anniversary of Jay-Z's debut album, Reasonable Doubt, and also, I should mention, the 25th anniversary of his sixth album, The Blueprint. A lot of stars are out for this one. You got Nas, you got Eminem, you got Rihanna, you got Usher, you got Alicia Keys. Ian Kamau is someone I'm incredibly jealous of because he attended the Friday and Saturday shows in New York. He joins me now. Ian's good to see you, pal. How you doing?
1: I'm good. How you doing?
0: I'm incredibly jealous, as I mentioned. Listen, I mentioned these shows were primarily meant to celebrate the 30th anniversary of Reasonable Doubt. Let's talk about like that particular record. What did that album mean to you?
1: Reasonable Doubt was a great record. It was a classic record. I came to it late. I was 16 in 1996. I think in terms of like framing it, 1996 was a classic year for hip hop. All kinds of records came out that year. Yeah. And you know, All Eyes on Me, Tupac came out that year. Fugees, The Score came out that year. Mobb Deep, Hell on Earth. I was more of like a Tribe Called Quest, De La Soul kind of guys. Stakes Is High, Illadelph, Half-Life, Beats, Rhymes, and Life. So it was Reasonable Doubt was another great record, but I came to it late because there were so many things that came out. But it's a beautiful record.
0: So Jay-Z did these three big shows this past weekend. Each night was dedicated to a different album. You attended Friday, which is the one that where he did Reasonable Doubt. He also went to the Saturday show that was dedicated to The Blueprint. Tell me just like, overall, what was this experience like for you?
1: I mean, first of all, you know, my boy Paul and our friend Marsha, we went down together from Toronto. Paul and I went to high school together. So and this era, when we were both 16 with a bunch of other people who went to Oakwood Collegiate, this was our era. And so, you know, going and seeing Friday and Reasonable Doubt, being inside of that era squarely, hearing Dead Presidents, watching, you know, Nas walked out and did The World Is Yours, kind of like compilation with New York State of Mind and Jay-Z's Where I'm From.
0: Come on.
1: You know, Beyonce did Mary J's part in Can't Knock the Hustle. Saturday, Slick Rick rocked out after Jay-Z did, you know, The Ruler's Back. You know, it was just it was perfectly executed. And to me, the fundamental thing was actually the people, you know, the people that were there. You can, and not just the numbers, but also the kind of people. It's like a lot of black. This was not a Taylor Swift concert. Sorry. This was not a Taylor Swift concert. This was a Jay-Z concert.
0: I do appreciate Taylor Swift catching a stray there for no reason, I should mention, but absolutely, but why not? I should say, like, you also are having this reaction, like, where, like, you know, like, you're kind of like closing your eyes. You're sort of like emotionally in that place of having arrived somewhere that you've been intending to go for some time. Like, it seems like you're describing maybe a pilgrimage of sort. You know what I mean?
1: Yeah, I mean, we went to hip hop's 50th too. Me, Paul, and Danilo went to hip hop's 50th a couple years ago too. And we were at Yankee Stadium at the same time. I saw Jay-Z, I can't remember how long ago, but at Barclays when he did 444.
0: Yeah.
1: For people that grew up in that era when New York was like the mecca of hip hop music, to go to New York was actually like a pilgrimage.
0: Yeah.
1: You know, to be able to go to the place where it was born and to see it expressed in that place surrounded by those people.
0: One of the many moments that people have been talking about is this freestyle sort of that Jay-Z did in the Friday show. And in that freestyle, he seems to be responding to the criticism that because he's got this recent partnership deal with Target. Mm-hmm. And some fans took issue with this. Target's going to be carrying copies of that first album of Reasonable Doubt. Some fans took issue with this because Target has been for some time now, for probably about a year now, the Target has been kind of receiving a lot of backlash from black consumers because they've rolled back some of the DEI initiatives. Here's how Jay-Z responded.
2: I'm a Target. Hey, don't miss that Target. No excuse, they only doing what Apple and Walmart did. You shopping at Amazon or you boycott? You posting on Instagram? That's Meta, boy. Stop it. Y'all know Google owns YouTube. You picking and choosing a politicking as usual.
0: Okay, what did you make of Jay-Z's response to that? It struck me as more defensive than I normally expect Jay-Z to be.
1: Yeah, I mean, you know, he said it at the he said a line at the Roots picnic about workers, and he used it as an insult. Jay-Z is very much, you know, that he has the mentality of like the American dream, that success is the acute capital. you know, like the idea of picking and choosing. I don't think he's wrong in terms of the idea of picking and choosing, but also what choice do we have? Like, we're inside of that particular system, and that system is the one that we function inside of. He is a participant in a certain way in that system that has reached the highest heights of that system. Mm-hmm. And he is working with those corporations. So I agree to some extent to what he said, but also I agree on the other side as well, that Jay-Z is a bit of a contradiction, because on one hand, those people, those workers, working class people, filled those stadiums.
0: Yeah.
1: You know, when I was at these shows, but also the bottom line of the corporations that he is working with is to make profit, not to support communities.
0: Yeah, there's a larger conversation to be had about Jay-Z that I'm really eager to have on the show, but this particular shift, because for the longest time, Jay-Z sort of positioned himself as like, you know, for us to have a black billionaire, that is a win. And that maybe 20 years ago was actually part of the politics, but now it seems like with the criticism of like the idea that the existence of a billionaire is a failure, Jay-Z has had to get a little bit more defensive and saying, look, I did this for you. And we kind of go, I don't know, man. I don't think you got $1 billion for us. That does not seem like it's a for us particular thing. I think that's a thing to sort of maybe set aside and return to sometime later. It is worth noting, though, that up until this point, every Jay-Z tour, nearly every Jay-Z tour, has been in support of a new album he's dropped. You know, Jay-Z's kind of been a progressive artist in the sense that he has not kind of billed himself as a nostalgia act before. You know, I'm thinking here of like the Watch the Throne tour, the Hard Knock Life tour, the 444 tour, which you mentioned. But this Jay-Z 30 tour, it strikes me as like maybe the first one where he's kind of sitting down and touring back catalog. He's promoting albums that came out a long time ago. He's maybe stepping into his role as a bit of a legacy artist. What comes to mind when you think of the significance of that shift in his career?
1: I mean, I think Jay-Z is maybe the oldest but most relevant hip-hop artist in the world. He is, I think he's 57 years old. That's a new, hip-hop is a relatively new art form. I think that is a place that we should be. I think we need the Bruce Springsteens or whatever of hip-hop that are able to still bring crowds of record-breaking crowds, by the way, to Yankee Stadium. Broke the record on Friday and on Saturday.
0: Yeah.
1: I don't know what the last night did. And we should have people that have the ability to do that. Also, I'm not convinced that he's not setting up another record. I don't know, have any inside information on that. Yeah. But I think the opportunity to be able to have these anniversaries, 30 years and 25 year anniversary, is something that I don't think he could have passed up.
0: Yeah, I take that point seriously, that like we are at this point when it comes to the history of hip hop a little bit flying blind in terms of like what does it look like for a legacy act to arrive at this point of their career. Rock and roll has had models of this, you know, other genres have had models of this. The idea that Jay-Z is willing to say, I am still at the top of my game, I'm still willing to deliver the best music that I can, like brand new music that I can at this age, or like here's what I have to say at this age. You know, people keep talking about the Andre 3000 quote, be like, I don't have raps for you anymore. I'm in my late 40s. What am I supposed to rap about? Jay-Z is...
1: Which I hate, by the way.
0: I know. I really hated that. I really hated that because I want that longevity, and I want that sort of like future thinking for people of Jay-Z's ilk, but also of Andre's ilk. But after spending a whole evening listening to

0: Day perform Reasonable Doubt live in his hometown of New York City. Where do you rank Reasonable Doubt among your favorite Jay-Z records?
1: I think Reasonable Doubt is maybe my second favorite. Black Album, I think, is my favorite Jay-Z record. But I think, and even though I would put Reasonable Doubt number two, Reasonable Doubt has a very particular special place in my heart because of, you know, being 16 years old, 1996, Oakwood Collegiate, Paul, Danilo, and everybody else that surrounded us. And when I think about Reasonable Doubt and all the other great records that came out of that time, that's the thing that I fundamentally think about. And so I think, you know, Reasonable Doubt is number two, but it does have a special place in my heart because it makes me, it connects me to something that is most important to me in a way that the Black Album, although I enjoy the songs better, Reasonable Doubt is the one that's closest to my heart.
0: Yeah, there's something about that album that is like just the emotional space that Jay-Z's managed to create on that record. You get to return to it and it will always return you to that emotional space. And not like that to me is the mark of a great record, a timeless record. It is like when a piece of you breaks off and you go, I can always return to this piece when I listen to this album. That's something that sort of I really value about that record and I really value about Jay-Z's entire career. Ian Kamau, I really appreciate your time, man. I'm really glad that you were there, even though I opened this entire conversation by being like, you know what? I'm jealous and I'm mad at you. Thank you so much for that wonderful report. Thanks so much for being here, dude.
1: Thanks, man. Thanks for having me.
0: Yes, of course. Really appreciate it. Ian Kamau is a multidisciplinary artist based in Toronto. That Jay-Z tour, Jay-Z 30, marks the 30th anniversary of Jay-Z's debut album, Reasonable Doubt, and the 25th anniversary of his sixth album, The Blueprint.

That is Feeling It from Jay-Z, featuring Mecca. It's off his debut album, Reasonable Doubt, which turns 30 this year. To commemorate the anniversary, Jay-Z kicked off the Jay-Z 30 tour. They've got stops in Inglewood, California, Paris, France, and London, England. That's it for the show today. But listen, before I go, I just want to say thank you to my good pal, Rad Simon Play, for filling in on the show. It's been a pleasure having you here. My name is Alamin Abdul Mahmoud. 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We'll be back tomorrow.

0: This is CBC Radio 1, 88.1 FM and 690 AM in Vancouver. The Tragically Hip, a national celebration, a defining cultural moment. 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
0: When there's a dog in need, Brady Oliveira and Alex Blumberg are hitting the ground running. Catch the new series, Must Love Dogs, a heartwarming show about a dog-loving couple and Brady's life as a running back for the Winnipeg Blue Bombers and a CFL All-Star. Must Love Dogs, stream now on CBC Jam. The CBC News is next, followed by Ideas with Nala Ayed.
3: Brutalist architecture has been celebrated as monumental and derided as concrete monstrosity. But the people who depend on these buildings are often caught in between. Coming up on Ideas.
4: From CBC News, the world is sour. I'm Neil Kumar. Toronto police say two men killed in a shooting at a major street festival on Saturday were targeted. They identified the men as 25-year-old Shaquan Kwashi and 20-year-old Cesar Vanassa. Shane Desjardins has more.
5: It understandably shakes the sense of safety and security that Torontonians expect.
6: A deadly shooting at one of Canada's largest Latin festivals. Toronto Police Chief Myron Demkew now says it was targeted. The two men killed knew one another, while several innocent bystanders were struck by gunfire, prompting panic as thousands of attendees fled.
5: The events of this weekend underscore the need for ongoing discussions between the police, the city, and event organizers about the measures necessary to keep public events safe.
6: Toronto Mayor Olivia Chow.
7: We will not let reckless criminals stop Toronto's tradition of outdoor street festivals.
6: Police did not provide details on any suspects, but say two guns have been recovered and investigators are pouring through an exceptional amount of video evidence. Chien Desjardins, CBC News, Toronto.
4: Iran warns it will respond with force to any attempts to disrupt its control of the Strait of Hormuz. A military spokesman says Iran will not allow the U.S. to interfere in the strait. That's as Donald Trump says the U.S. is becoming the guardian of the critical waterway. In a social media post, the U.S. president announced the reinstatement of his country's naval blockade of Iranian ports. He also says he'll charge a 20% levy for any other commercial ships passing through. The announcement has sent Brent crude prices up, which is an increase of 5% since Friday. Preliminary data from Statistics Canada shows 5.5 million arrivals into the country from international destinations in June. That's a jump of more than 3.5% compared to last year. Still, travel between Canada and the U.S. remains low. It's nearly 30% lower than it was 2 years ago. Anise Haidari has more.
8: I think everybody who lives here, whether you are in hospitality or not, you definitely noticed it and realized it was missed.
9: Christy Kennedy is with the North Country Chamber of Commerce in New York State, near the southern Quebec border. Her region of the United States noticed a drop in Canadian travelers over the last year.
8: We know why there's animosity, and we hope that relationship can be repaired more than anything.
9: But the latest numbers from Statistics Canada could be showing a bit of a shift. Canadian residents taking automobile trips from the U.S. home to Canada went up by more than 5% this June compared to the year before.
8: Being a native to the Plattsburgh area, I'm even starting to hear French being spoken again at stores and at attractions.
9: That trend does not hold for air travel. Canadians returning home from the United States by airplane, down nearly 4% compared to the year before. Anise Haidari, CBC News, Calgary.
4: Quebec has earned its place as Canada's hub for the gaming industry. Now Microsoft-owned Xbox is cutting 3,200 jobs, including some positions at a Montreal-based studio. Sarah Levitt tells us more.
10: The company behind games like Fallout 76 and The Elder Scrolls has announced massive layoffs.
11: Up until last week, I was a game developer at Bethesda Game Studios Montreal.
10: Simon Préfontaine was let go among a dozen or so other Montreal employees. Bethesda is a company owned by Xbox.
11: The meeting was about 3 minutes long. No questions were taken. And that was it.
10: It's not just Xbox. Companies like Ubisoft and Epic have announced restructuring, which included layoffs. Ubisoft let go nearly 140 employees when it closed studios in Halifax and Winnipeg. In Quebec, there is some worry. The province has more than 300 studios and 45% of the country's roughly 34,000 game developers. Prefontaine says he's choosing to remain positive.
11: Montreal is pretty lucky. We have a lot of really good independent studios.
10: Still, he says working for Bethesda was the best job he ever had, and now that job is gone. Sarah Levitt, CBC News, Montreal.
4: And that is the World This Hour. For CBC News, I'm Neil Kumar.
9: And now a look at Tuesday's BC forecast. Starting on the north coast, clearing skies, occasional gusts of wind, highs up to 27.

0: Over in the Peace, mix of sun and cloud, high of 26. In the central interior, including Prince George, mainly cloudy, although things should clear up in the afternoon, high around 23 degrees. Cloudy in the Kootenays, highs around 31 degrees. For Kelowna and the South Okanagan, highs of 35 degrees with sunny skies. And for Greater Victoria, the Fraser Valley and Metro Vancouver, clear skies, highs up to 28.
1: There's something comforting about going down the rabbit hole.
2: Welcome to Ideas. I'm Nala Ayed.
1: Going into that stairwell chamber was exciting. We all had an aesthetic response to it.
3: The building has firmness. It has a stability to it in time.
4: Really rather peculiar, strange in a good way, architectural form. It's very experimental, very different.
3: Commodity, meaning that it responds to the needs of the users.
4: Stunning and strange, curious and inviting. It really grasps you in all of your senses. The smell of the spaces, you know, the sounds.
3: And then delight, meaning that it's not just construction, but it's also art.
2: So now try to picture a big concrete building, maybe one you've encountered in your travels, or maybe where you live.
5: It feels both incredibly safe and incredibly forward-looking, which I think the concrete and the brutalist structure was meant to sort of invoke those ideas.
1: So you've got this smooth column that it almost feels like a statue. Beautiful. And then there are these ribs here created by the actual formwork. My daughter would laugh at me. You guys are always touching walls. What's with it?
3: This concrete frame, skylit roof. Every architect did it in the 1960s. You had to give expression to all pieces of the structure.
2: That structure could be an example of brutalist architecture, likely from the last century. Most of them seem to fall into one category of either masterpiece or monstrosity. And it's not just a matter of taste.
4: Robin Hood Gardens has been caught in this battle between those who would save it and those who would demolish it, where demolition was very clearly intended as a means to vacate the land for speculative property development.
2: Whether a brutalist building dodges the wrecking ball often comes down to whose interests are served by keeping it standing and who stands to gain if it's demolished.
5: Like, as a kid, I didn't know we lived in a low-income neighborhood, and I also lived 5 minutes away from the Science Center, and that was really magical. It's really devastating to think about something that I'd made an anchor in my childhood slipping away with time, and I still don't know exactly why.
2: After decades of, at best, mixed reviews, brutalism does have its coterie of fans. They love the texture of the concrete, the space-age vibe, the sheer scale of the buildings. But from its birth, the so-called New Brutalism was meant to be not just an aesthetic, but an ethic.
4: I was struck by the way that brutalism was losing its working-class qualities, so I really wanted to bring forward again that experience of crisis that the residents of the estate were experiencing in the demolition or in the impending demolition of their homes.
2: Brutalism may be cool, but that's not often enough to save a building whose value runs more deeply than that.
3: So these are labs.
6: I assume these doors are locked?
3: Yes.
6: Who wants to try 1, 2, 3, 4 on these keypads?
2: Ideas producer Sean Foley brings us this documentary, Brutalist Architecture, Beyond Aesthetics.
3: After first year architecture, I worked in an architect's office in Calgary. And as a kind gesture, he allowed me to design the back facade of a building facing an alleyway. And I really didn't put my heart into it. And he came and looked at my design and he said, "You didn't seem to be really interested in this." And I said, "No one will see it." And he said, "God will see it."
6: Wow. Throwing down the gauntlet. Yeah. So did you have to redesign it?
3: Yes.
7: I'm standing at the foot of the Science and Humanities Wing with architect Joe Bogdan at the University of Toronto's campus in Scarborough, just east of the city. We're joined by his daughters, Elizabeth and Stasia, and we're all at the edge of a ravine. It's about as close to a back facade as you can get here. Several stepped back concrete tiers tied together by vertical struts with little teeny windows. You can see it for yourself on our website, cbc.ca/ideas. It looks like a giant armored vehicle for some intergalactic bank. I wonder if John Andrews, the Australian-born architect of the building, had really meant for anyone to see this side except in aerial photographs. But today, 60 years on, there's a winding, fully accessible pathway leading into the deep ravine below and offering a new relationship to the site. In an era where the construction and the demolition of giant concrete buildings is a threat to the environment, this small modification forges a more integrated connection between the building and its natural surroundings.
3: I am Joseph Joe Bogdan. I am an architect from the brutalist period of the 1960s. I was educated first at the University of Manitoba, which was a very modernist school. Then I went to Harvard, and I have been in practice in Toronto for some 55 years and now am residing as a design consultant when needed.
1: I'm Elizabeth, or Liz Bogdan, and I am Joe's eldest daughter. I was educated in geography, but I moved to study history of design at the Royal College of Art in London in the early 1990s. I'm a senior lecturer in history of design and history of architecture. I have been with Sotheby's Institute of Art since 2003.
8: I'm Stasia Bogdan. I'm the younger daughter. I am a registered architect, worked with Joe for many years. I am director of capital planning in Toronto under the umbrella of Unity Health Toronto, and found that ultimate intersection of healthcare, the effect of built and outdoor environments on the health and well-being of the population.
3: I should declare myself that I haven't been here probably for 30 years. I came when the building first opened, and every architect in Toronto thought it was the greatest piece going. And it was then clear as the dominant element that should prevail. For me today to come after 30 or 40 years, the urban context of this is terrible. It's chaotic. It's as if all of these different kinds of architectural expressions have just been dumped in front of the original grand design.
9: There will be much more here in time as a campus city within the city comes to life. And as the college's population grows, the building will simply grow too, along the ridge of the ravine.
10: The reason that it's one building is an attempt to cope with the Canadian climate. The temperature on the site of Scarborough College could be as much as 30 degrees below zero Fahrenheit for quite a substantial part of the year.
7: Since 1964, when it was a remote outpost, Scarborough College has become University of Toronto Scarborough, a very busy, highly diverse learning community that's added several major buildings. But in Joe Bogdan's estimation, perhaps not in harmony with the original structure. Stasia Bogdan offers her perspective.
8: One of the keys of the original linked design was that the space is your navigation, and you find those destinations along a comfortable path, an indoor comfortable path with views to the ravine, versus trying to find your way across parking lots to building A, B, or C.
7: Right, and the interior street is like it's a key concept in the brutalist.
1: No, absolutely. And if you go back to the 60s in the UK, if I may.
7: Oh, please do. Take us there.
1: And you think about the great initiators of the kind of new brutalism, and that's Peter and Alison Smithson. In the late 1960s, their heroic design, and also
11: the cause of their decline was Robin Hood Gardens, and that was the streets in the sky design and plan that very consciously they wanted it to feel like a Victorian street.
6: Okay.
11: And that was not its downfall. Its downfall was the fact that the build had so many structural and construction problems, and also where it was, the location in London in terms of crime and low income kind of density.
6: Right.
11: And so it became seen as so many post-war housing projects, brutalist or not, came to be seen associated with where you went to get your heroin.
7: Liz has touched on brutalism's bête noire, public housing, or council estates as they're called in the UK, in particular Robin Hood Gardens. Robin Hood Gardens was built in 1972 in East London and demolished in 2018. It was designed by the Smithsons, Alison and Peter, brutalism's first couple.
4: As Alison and Peter Smithson put it, the architects who established the movement, brutalism was the seeing of materials for what they were, the woodness of wood, the sandiness of sand. My name's Nick Thoburn. I'm a professor of sociology at the University of Manchester. I'm the author of a book called Brutalism As Found, Housing, Form and Crisis at Robin Hood Gardens. Brutalist architecture was also a direct and critical engagement with the social world. And it does so without disguising how this world is itself awkward, jarring, and conflictual. This is the meaning of the Smithsons' statement that brutalism, to quote them, tries to face up to a mass production society and drag a rough poetry out of the confused and powerful forces which are at work.
7: Here's Peter and Alison Smithson from the 1970 BBC TV program, The Smithsons on Housing.
12: We regard it as a demonstration of a more enjoyable way of living in an old industrial part of a city. It is a model of a new mode of urban organization.
13: When we first started thinking about housing, we used to talk of objects as found. That is, anything and everything can be raised by association to become the poetry of the ordinary.
4: The as found is a brutalist method or a sensibility. And the idea is that building materials, a building site, a society should be engaged with as they are found. And so the architect shouldn't impose built form on a cleansed and dehistoricized site, but the architect should grow architecture out of encounters with the site as found.
13: A site on an industrial blight or one's industrial heritage, it depends how you look at it, can very easily be used to renew a district. Industrial sites are somehow forthright and honest.
4: So not as an architect, but as a researcher or as somebody experiencing an estate, to approach it as found is to approach it as it exists in the present, in all of its complex qualities. It should be understood through immersion in all of the social and material and site-like qualities of the estate that's being studied, including, you know, residents' own experiences.

0: Despite many efforts to preserve it, Robin Hood Gardens is no more. But you can see pictures of it on our website, cbc.ca/ideas. The Scarborough College building by John Andrews is still standing and remains an integral part of life at the University of Toronto. And there's one more building to introduce here, a classic that's currently floating in liminal space, behind a huge perimeter of blue wire fence panels, guarded by police and private security, the Ontario Science Centre, designed by the late Raymond Moriyama.
1: I think the Science Centre felt a bit like a home away from home. I didn't always like being at home. We lived in a really small apartment. My name is Zahreen Tarefdar, and I grew up in the Thorncliffe Park area, around 5 minutes away from the Science Center, which we're both facing out right here. And I am a 25-year-old Toronto-based creative. Having the Science Center in my neck of the woods was an affirmation for me, I think, even as a child, that I deserved spaces like this. Spaces where I could see other people and other families all also participating in the ritual of, like, this, like, ritualized joy of learning about science. And it's really devastating to think about something that I'd made an anchor in my childhood slipping away with time, and I still don't know exactly why.
2: The Ontario Science Centre is shutting down immediately over concerns that the building's roof could collapse.
0: On June 21st, 2024, a Friday, the Ontario Science Centre was abruptly closed.
3: Last Friday, people got a shock when these fences went up and the Science Centre buildings behind them closed down.
0: Not everyone agrees on how dire the situation really was.
4: It turns out just six panels across three buildings were at critical risk of collapsing. Between 2% and 6% of the roof panels inspected were also at high risk. The rest of the roof panels only needed to be reviewed every 1 to 3 years.
0: But the fate of Moriyama's gem has been precarious for quite some time. For years, the province has denied funding requests from the Science Centre for repairs to the building. In April 2023, Ontario Premier Doug Ford announced that the Science Centre would be moved to a redeveloped Ontario Place on the Toronto waterfront.
5: You can walk or cycle over to the new state-of-the-art Science Centre. And by the way, we've been talking about the Science Centre, probably the worst kept secret, where you can explore the latest in interactive exhibits or catch the movie at an upgraded Cinesphere.
0: The original building would be demolished to make way for an unspecified type of housing, and the new Science Centre would be built beside an enormous spa and water park touted as a major tourist attraction.
1: So I hesitate when people say that a newer Science Centre built near the waterfront might bring in more tourists, for example, because immigrants also have families that want to come and visit them, as the immigrant communities in this Thorncliffe Park and Flemington Park do as well. I remember bringing my family, my extended family from the States, to the Science Centre, to this neighborhood. It's a feather in your cap, you know, to be able to say, hey, I live near here, and this is what we've got in this neighborhood. It's not an anchor for the community in any other place. It's just a Science Centre. In all of its, like, sort of brutalist glory, I think it represents safety. Children need places to play safely and learn about the world safely. And if you can't get that at home, and you can't really get that at school, and it's often for structural reasons that have nothing to do with the parents and the teachers, but it has to do with the realities of just poverty, you have places like the Science Center. And this is all a lot of kids had here.
6: The most important thing in architecture is actually to get buildings built.
0: Architect John Andrews.
6: There's no use for buildings that are lying around in drawers as unused drawings. And after all, buildings are for people, and the only significant object of building a building is to make sure that it solves the problem of the people that are about to use it.
0: But what happens once the people that are about to use it become the people who now depend on it?
7: Scarborough actually consists of two wings that come together at an elbow or a knuckle or a junction, whatever you'd like to call it. The meeting place on which the streets converge from different levels And it is also lit from above by a system of skylights through which the sun and light can come into the meeting place itself.
0: John Andrews himself saw several of his own works demolished in his lifetime. In his 80s, he reflected on his first major architectural triumph, saying, "It isn't brutal. Scarborough College is a very human building."
8: The interesting piece about this is the use of topography. The college has, you know, the lower ravine side, and then you're up elevated, and you're looking straight into the tree canopy from this, you know, the big wide staircase.
0: We're now standing at the knuckle, the space between the two wings of this very human building, atop a grand stairway, looking down at the central green and the great ravine beyond. The buildings on either side of us are sporting these tall cylinders, like big benevolent ushers. These shapes also give us clues as to what and who was dominating the architectural conversation in the 1960s.
9: Well, and this is very cool, right? Like these curved volumes here. It's almost like a little bonus sculpture. Yeah, it's a piece of sculpture, yeah.
10: Yeah, and it uses concrete in all its ways. The fact that concrete can be molded to almost any form.
8: But I think Stasia just said kind of off camera how Corbusian bits of it feel. And not the whole thing, but certainly this organic sculptural rounded section, it's absolutely right. And it's a little bit unité, but I think you're right, Stasia, it is really more La Tourette. And it's interesting, that's 1953.
0: Okay, briefly, Corbusian refers to the Swiss-French architect and godfather of modern architecture, Le Corbusier. Unité refers to Unité d'Habitation, his apartment building concept, and La Tourette is a monastery he designed in the countryside near Lyon. It's amazing just how au courant John Andrews' work was at the time.
8: But, so if this is 64 and La Tourette was 53, it's no time at all. And Andrews was very young, right, Dad? I mean, he was 29, 30
10: when he designed this, yeah.
9: Wow.
8: And so do you not just kind of choose, what are my heroes designing, or what am I responding to aesthetically and in terms of function?
10: But as somebody who was designing buildings in the 60s, I don't think architects said, let me see what kind of a brutalist building I can create.
8: Exactly. 1953 is the big year. It is the year that the Smithsons pronounce, for better for ill, that something was happening in architecture, and they called it brutalism. I don't know if Le Corbusier called it brutalism.
10: I don't know.
8: He didn't. But, you know, they were making reference to him.
11: I mean, they were clearly completely enamored with Le Corbusier, who was hugely influential on much of their thinking. This emphasis on the expressive qualities of raw concrete, you know, the béton brut, the raw concrete, which is part of the source of the definition. There's also a very strong critique of Le Corbusier in the Smithson's work, which was a critique of the modern plan, the functional plan that was developed by Le Corbusier and modernist architecture. And for the Smithsons, this was very much a means of controlling and ordering city space, that they wanted to be released, to become much more fluid, much more experimental and open.
0: As new technologies and opportunities for financial gain come to the fore, a variety of motivations can determine the fate of a building and a community.
11: I'm interested in Robin Hood Gardens as a piece of living architecture, you know, as an estate where working class and minoritized Londoners lived for 50 years and experienced and produced the architecture through their living. It's often claimed that these estates are failures, but actually these narratives of failure are intended to help demolish the estate for private rebuild. And so Robin Hood Gardens was caught up in this very strong force of demolition that's really taken hold of London.
0: You have to wonder, is a similar narrative coalescing around the Ontario Science Centre? Here's Premier Doug Ford in April 2023.
5: All of us grew up going to the Science Centre one time or another. It's tired.
0: And in summer 2024.
12: That place is absolutely just a total mess from top to bottom, to front to back, to every single building.

0: feel like I want to sort of reach out and touch the building one last time, which has been denied to me by these fences, and I'm really sad about that. But yeah, it's a building that's always been tactile, and I think that's something that Moriyama talked about in wanting it to be a very tactile, joyful, curious experience.
1: What you see up there is 1 million volts of electricity. One of the things I can do is light up a fluorescent tube without actually touching anything. Now, how about a volunteer?
0: Lots of people don't like brutalism. and that's okay. But I think we miss a lot when we don't try and look for the beauty and the values that stand behind brutalist buildings. You read up what Moriyama's dreams and aspirations for the Science Center were. They're so embedded in the form of the building itself.
2: Okay, what I'm trying to do is translate the past, the Oriental Confucius saying, into today, hopefully it'll move towards the future. What composition do I use? What I did, and this may be a bit arbitrary, is to use the Japanese character heart, the heart. Heart in Japanese is like the center of all things. So if you look at it simply from the sky, it makes a symbolic heart.

0: I think when you look at this, John Andrews, I think his very first thought was, what a beautiful ravine site. And how can we take advantage of that? Why don't we create this continuum of science-related disciplines and humanities disciplines and wrap it around the ravine and respect the ravine? And yes, concrete was the material you went to.
1: Scarborough certainly is one of the first, if not the first, Canadian building to make extensive use of concrete, both as a structure and as a finish. It's rather much like a seashell. I think on the outside, where the elements are, it's very rugged and rough. On the inside, where the people live, it's very smooth.
2: What I find interesting is that even though we're looking at the concrete facade with these pods that kind of pop out that and kind of looks overbearing, but each of the entrances, they're kind of these smaller human-scaled addresses versus some of these other buildings that have, you know, one big entrance that's very clear, this is the entrance. So it's just an interesting juxtaposition of a low feeling of pedestrian scale versus coming up to a place that is very big and airy.
3: With respect to the entrances, Joe, in a previous conversation, one of the first things you said about brutalism was that actually there was a reassuring quality to the concrete. There was a kind of embracing or a refuge there that was, you know, was kind of very much a post-war thing.
0: Yeah, actually, Liz and Stasia and I have talked about this, and I'm not sure we all agree with that, but my thought was that post-war Europe and Great Britain and France were so decimated by the war, and the whole notion of shelter was lost. There was this, I think, innate, unspoken need, both by architects and maybe the public, to recreate solidity and safety and security as one of the elements of the new architecture going forward. But that's just one thought I had. You know, let's be safe now. And so concrete and the idea of a cave, yeah, and even these
3: little entrances
0: that we see here is all good. It's also interesting that over time, the lower elements, which are, as Stasia said, of a human scale, relates to the human, and the big concrete masses step back higher and away from you. Over time, ivy has grown over them. So you have this naturalization of these brutalistic or massive concrete walls.
3: Yeah, yeah.
2: And we're all going to great extents now to look at the evidence-based effect of natural features on building occupancy. I think architects would work pretty hard these days to create a green wall that kind of looks like this. So it's kind of an ironic aging of the building.

0: Have any of you architecture buffs out there noticed how cool brutalism has become over the last few years? That uptick in hipness did not escape Nick Thoburn.
1: I was struck by the way that brutalism was becoming very much a coffee table book aesthetic, a means of kind of middle class self-making, if we can put it like that, and we were losing an understanding of how brutalism, or at least brutalist council housing, was built to serve, you know, working class inhabitants. Working class, it tends to be presented as an identity, you know, a cultural identity, a social identity, which is then often said to be in crisis or of the past. But actually, the working class in Marxism is the condition of being pulled apart by social relations. It's not an identity, it's a condition of the loss or the destruction of identity. So if we understand class as a condition of crisis, then it's not outmoded. If anything, our societies are ever more classed today than they have been in the past, because more and more people are living in conditions of crisis globally.
2: My parents are Bangladeshi Canadian immigrants, and one of the best ways to ensure that immigrants are able to feel safe and welcomed in the neighborhoods that they live in is to have anchors like this that are accessible to them. If we want to contribute to a future where immigrant and newcomer communities feel like they are part of this country and part of this province and meaningfully contributing to the future of it, they have to have things like this. I know that it contributed to my sense of the world and my sense of belonging here.
3: Zahireen Tarafdar, Toronto-based creative and alumna, if you will, of the Ontario Science Centre. 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I'm Nala Ayed.
4: The realities of our working life were going to be traffic, noise, air pollution, vandalism, lack of quality.
3: To hear Alison Smithson tell it, architecture doesn't seem all that glamorous, does it? But for her and her husband and architectural partner, Peter Smithson, brutalism was more than an aesthetic. It was an ethic, which might seem a little strange to those of us who see a building and decide whether it's beautiful or not.
4: Our general objective when we get a new site is to knit together what is good in the surroundings by the insertion of a new building. We begin to identify with a site, to put down mental roots, hooking on to rose bay willow herb, the children overturning wrecked cars, the smell of curry on the stairs of rejected tenements, oddments of past character, the big power stations.
1: For the Smithsons, brutalism is a critical response to society.
3: Sociologist Nick Thoburn is the author of Brutalism as Found, Housing, Form and Crisis at Robin Hood Gardens.
1: Robin Hood Gardens is a response to a set of class conditions or a set of crisis conditions in the site where they were building. And the first and the most famous is the Streets in the Sky. And here, the architecture was responding to the problem of the degrading of the street by the dominance and the pollution and the danger of the car.
5: The theory developed in the 20s and 30s, the simple architecture in which there would be few cars,

0: sensory experience of openness to the environment, and social spaces of play and encounter for the residents. And so it was vital for the Smithsons that residents would put to use or play with or develop these streets in the sky through their use. And what we saw at Robin Hood Gardens was a use that was very much conditioned by minoritized experience of East Londoners, by class experience of East Londoners. One resident we spoke to described the streets in the sky as being like Bangladesh, because they enabled his family and community to live an outdoor life. You know, it's an extraordinary thing to say about East London. And yet it's precisely this deforming of the street in this particular social way that the Smithsons would have been very excited about and what they tried to design into the building.
1: I'm just trying to think. I think these exits where the bridges are may actually house stairwells.
2: No, I don't think so.
1: Like this one wouldn't, but maybe this one up here.
2: Yeah, this is a stairwell.
3: Okay, so.
1: So let's see if we can, yes. All right, ooh. Neato. I love the smell.
4: Amazing coffee.
5: John Andrews used the brutalist concept of the internal street to great effect at Scarborough College, but stepping into this stairwell reveals influences that go back centuries. It's an exciting discovery.
4: Okay, look, what a great picture.
5: Wow.
4: Oh my gosh.
5: Liz Bogdan, in a really echoey but also beautiful stairwell.
4: This is like Borromini in Rome.
1: Yes.
4: Oh, in Rome. Yes.
1: Really?
4: Oh. Yes. This is also Christopher Wren.
1: Oh.
4: So, I mean, this is 16th century Europe.
1: Really? And this would be like a 16th century what?
4: Stairwell.
1: Like in a castle or something.
4: Well, or in a villa.
1: Oh.
4: I'll show you pictures.
1: Yeah, okay, do that. Do that.
4: And
1: yeah.
4: This kind of, with this cantilever construction, so accepted in 20th century architecture, but Borromini was, and Christopher Wren were the first to utilize that in kind of late Renaissance architecture.
1: Okay.
4: The sense of floating structure.
1: Oh, yeah.
4: How is it suspended? How is it supported?
1: Right.
4: So, of course, concrete and steel, they are the perfect materials to go together to realize that cantilever beauty in principle. But architects in the Renaissance, post-Renaissance, into the Baroque, obviously did not. They were using stone and other...
1: And timbers,
4: yeah.
1: So they would have been pretty thrilled if they had a chance to work with concrete.
4: They would have been, yeah. I don't know, Christopher Wren would have said, done it.
1: I'm on to something else now. Sorry, we went back to the Renaissance when we were in our rabbit hole.
4: We did. Time traveled.
1: That was cool.
5: Emerging back into the light and air, Stasia describes a different experience of the stairwell.
6: It felt claustrophobic. I can't really imagine that with too many students running up and down. It felt kind of like a lost space a little bit.
1: Oh, interesting. Okay, I got excited. Maybe this, I don't know why, but because I could smell the concrete.
6: Oh, it's beautiful. I mean, beautiful concrete and beautiful shape. And
1: yeah.
6: I would just need a little bit more lighting to kind of brighten it up a little bit.
1: It was interesting to me aesthetically because it's the sun is at its height now and we're feeling that, okay, it's late May in Toronto, it's getting a little hot, but that little, we got to scurry up something that's very
2: What about
1: earthy.
2: 5 o'clock in January?
1: Right, oh yeah, that would be.
2: When it's dark and,
1: on a Wednesday.
2: School is still on. Yeah, I think it's where perhaps the architect gave into his aesthetic desires rather than, you know, how do I make this as accessible and as functional as possible? I have to have a staircase. Why don't I do something

0: for me.
1: I would say, gross generalization, that Londoners would not have one single problem with this. This is something so in the DNA of Londoners. In the Barbican, which is later, that's 1970s, you know, now the most celebrated brutalist complex in London, in the UK, if not the world at the moment, they're hugely proud of these little refuges, stairwell refuges.
2: Hi there. I'm doing an architecture podcast, and I'm wondering if my guest and I might be able to walk around just the front here or something like that.
3: You'll have to call somebody.
2: Okay.
3: Get permission.
2: Okay. Is that something that's possible if I go through that, if people have been granted permission to tour around, do you know?
3: Honestly, I doubt that, but you can try.
2: Okay.
3: Yeah.
2: Okay. Okay. All right. Well, thanks for your help. Appreciate it.
3: No worries. Take care.
2: Okay. Well, yeah, I guess we can see a little more closer to the...
4: Yeah, I used to get so excited going into the entrance. And also, this is, like, I remember this being a place where children would just, like, be around playing, this entrance over here. It's designed in such a fun way. I don't know if you can sort of see that step-ish area.
2: Yeah.
4: Those big steps, and families would sort of set up there. And
2: it almost looks like the, when you see the, like, the rice plantations in...
4: Exactly.
2: It's interesting, too, because you think about the grand museum buildings,
4: yeah,
2: where you go up to the, you know, yeah, this is, you're going down into...
4: Going down into, it's a little weirder almost, but that's exciting. Kids like weird things. Kids have vivid imaginations, and just to be able to, like, run up and down these steps,
2: yeah,
4: go down into the science center, play
2: tag. And
4: there's,
2: like, the little hillside up here, and the little, the beautiful wavy concrete walls and things. It's,
4: yeah,
2: just... And then even as you continue deeper into the heart of the building, it's sort of, you continue downward close to the earth, you know.
4: Yeah.
2: I mean, that's totally what we're all supposed to be doing these days, right?
4: Yeah. Exactly. Being grounded, being rooted. There's definitely a groundedness to the concrete and also into going in. But then, you know, there was this, like, all the exhibits dedicated to space and to the future. And I remember seeing in the OmniMax Theater a documentary that was, like, looking at the stars. It's both really entering the world that we live in and also taking off from it in some ways.
2: And for a child to make that connection,
4: yeah,
2: just visually and with touch and presence.
4: Yes, you're able to burrow in, and you're also able to feel like you're flying.

0: this is also good too, that when you come in, you have an opening to the other side, to the back.
1: Yeah, like straight ahead.
0: Do that. It's good. See it from the courtyard side.
1: As big as the Andrews Building in Scarborough is, it's also quite narrow, which allows the outside and inside to intermingle more readily. We're surrounded on three sides by the building, and then this beautiful ravine kind of falling away in a forest on the fourth side. But what are these building forms saying to you guys?
0: Well, it's interesting that it's the opposite of what we saw on the other side, where the building forms stepped away from you. Here, they increase in size as you go up on the floor, so each floor overhangs the floor below. To me, I think it offers, again, a sense of shelter, of containment of this public space. It doesn't overwhelm me as if the buildings are trying to fall down on me.
2: On the front of the building, there are no windows, so it is fortress-like, but when you come in, it's this kind of very intimate space where there's lots of visual, and it feels very transparent versus the outside, which is very solid.
3: And it's very human. And the humanism of using this material was not just accidental. This was something that architects at the time were very conscious. They wanted

0: of creating a human space. The material wasn't seen as something cold, quite the opposite.
1: Right about that time, Allison and Peter Smithson were trying to imbue every aspect of Robin Hood Gardens with a similar humanism.
2: The site itself was deeply inhospitable. It was bordered by two thunderous roads. Now, a typical response at that time, and I think still today, would have been to place a tower or two in the centre of a nondescript plot of land, you know, pulling away from the roads. But here, instead, the buildings were pushed to the edges of the site and laid down like horizontal tower blocks, if you like. It also served to carve out a protected green space between the two buildings, with a two-story landscaped mound at the centre, which was assembled from the rubble of the construction. And this provided a stress-free zone, the Smithsons called it. It's a stress-free zone, but it's also a charged void, in their phrase. Charged, you know, in terms of our emotions and our senses, through its relation to the sheer walls of the bordering buildings. We spoke to kids and adults and elderly people who would play or garden or sunbathe or winter sledge, or would just sort of encounter urban nature. People talked about opening the French doors in their bedrooms and just feeling the space outside, seeing the green, feeling the strange presence of this mound at the centre. It's a vital part, really, of how the estate functions.

0: buildings, of course, have a continuous life. They breathe and get old and either improve with age or some of them die. And here we have a building that should not die. Can it be improved? Are these vertical elements opportunities for solar panels with openings, with transparency or not? But are they opportunities for bringing it into the 22nd century rather than leaving it?
1: In a 2018 interview, Raymond Moriyama said he knew what he would do next with his Ontario Science Center, but he wryly declined to say any more. At the moment, for Zaharin Tareftar, the conversation is more existential.
2: My ideal wish, and I think this is the case for anyone who really loved the Science Center, is for it to remain where it is, for the province to invest the funds necessary to get it back to the state-of-the-art facilities that it had many decades ago, and for all of us in this community to be able to enjoy it again. But if we can't get back to the Ontario Science Center, then my hope at the very least is that this building is preserved, sitting down with the local community and getting their thoughts on what the building could be.
3: Robin Hood Gardens suffered from what's sometimes called managed decline. That is, the local authority didn't invest in it properly. So it was in a pretty sorry state of repair. But it absolutely didn't fail at all as an estate, as a home, as a piece of architecture. And the residents we spoke to really confirmed that or expressed that. It was very rare to speak to people who lived there that said they didn't like it or that it was a failure. And that, of course, is even after they have known and experienced all of this stigmatization. I think if you tell people long enough that their homes are awful and are failures, many people might start to believe it. But that wasn't what was going on at Robin Hood Gardens. People were very upset by the lack of repair, of course. So, it was presented as a failure, it was described as a concrete monstrosity, and it sat on an extraordinary valuable piece of land that will become much more valuable when that estate is removed. So it's a means of extracting new kinds of wealth, new sites of investment, new means to launder money, new financial instruments, and so many different parties are involved, you know, from local to national government to estate agencies to mortgage brokers to builders to the house building industry to private investors themselves. And of course, none of these people are council estate residents. Council estate residents and their homes just get in the way.
1: As Robin Hood

0: Gardens was being demolished, the Victoria and Albert Museum, or V&A for short, got involved. As Nick Thoburn describes, their intervention brought about new complications.
1: It's a macabre story, really. The V&A had salvaged a whole apartment from the estate, complete with original fittings, which it partially exhibited at the Venice Architecture Biennale, and it will soon install permanently at the new V&A East Museum, which itself is on a post-Olympics regeneration site in East London. So what was condemned as a concrete monstrosity when it housed working-class residents is now championed as a fragment of a brutalist masterpiece now that it serves middle-class audiences. The exhibit is lifting Robin Hood Gardens out of the housing crisis in the present and placing it into the sealed and sanitized past of a museum artifact. So people might say, well, but isn't it great that something was saved? But I don't think it is. I think in saving, it's contributing to the covering over of the crisis of social housing. It's very dark, really. Using that which is being destroyed in order to rebrand the process of its destruction. You know, the V&A likes to say that, well, this will be a prompt for discussion about social housing, but it cannot but serve to rebrand a site of social cleansing.
0: Stasia, you, like, I feel you've responded with a certain amount of concern to various parts of, not like, you're not like, it's not like a wet blanket thing or anything, but do you know what I mean?
2: Well, yeah, I guess I suppose from, if you think of a sustainability and a longevity, it's an old building and it is, you know, it's not a building you're going to tear down, but to keep it a living building and to do the things that, you know, an institution would probably want to do is a lot of investment
0: and you can that it see needs. That. You can see that everywhere. Like, that's your mind is...
2: Yeah,
0: because that's what you do.
2: That's what I do.
0: Yeah.
3: Wow, he actually did stuff like this, five stories high, all poured concrete forms.
0: Must have felt like the future. You were seeing the future.
3: Very much. Yeah. No, for sure. And it was all part of this mega structure concept that architects thought would become the future. Right. You know, and it never really did. But it's interesting that the idea has been lost here. It could have been a four-story glass galleria as the grand main street connected to this at this end.
4: Wow, like an arcade.
3: With all these other glass pods and brick pods hooked onto it.
0: Right, like anything that would come along. All right, you're hired.
3: Too late.
0: Awesome.
5: 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Special thanks to Jeanne Stewart at CBC London. Our technical producer is Danielle Duval. Our web producer is Lisa Ayuso. Senior producer, Nicola Lukšić. The executive producer of Ideas is Greg Kelly. And I'm Nala Ayed.
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5: During its iconic run, Succession had everyone on the edge of their seats waiting every week for a new episode. The show's creator, Jesse Armstrong, will bring you behind the scenes and explain why the F word sounds

0: so much better with a Scottish accent.
1: From CBC News, the world is sour. I'm Neil Kumar. Toronto police have identified the two men who died after shooting at a street festival on Saturday evening. 25-year-old Shaquan Kwashi and 20-year-old Cesar Vernaza were killed by gunfire at Salsa on St. Clair. One man died at the scene while the other died in hospital. Police Chief Meyer Demku says the two men knew each other.
2: Today we're able to release the deceased names and advise that we believe they were targeted. We can also confirm that two firearms were recovered at the scene.
1: Five other people were injured by gunfire and taken to hospital. Demku says there's no information on suspects at this time and an investigation is ongoing. The U.S. confirms it has resumed attacks on Iran, while Iran State TV says the Iranian army has targeted an American ship with cruise missiles. This as the U.S. is preparing to reinstate its naval blockade of Iranian ports and a proposed toll on all cargo. Katie Simpson reports from Washington.
3: Off the coast of Oman, ships and crews wait for clarity and certainty as control over the Strait of Hormuz is again in question. Fresh strikes launched by Iran and the U.S. drastically slowed traffic through the vital shipping route in the days after the Trump administration formally notified American lawmakers that the fighting has resumed.
4: Well, we're taking over the strait. They have nothing. They've got nothing.
3: President Donald Trump says the strait is open. The U.S. will keep it that way and start collecting a fee for doing so, proposing a 20% tax on all goods that travel through in exchange for safe passage. The announcement seems to be at odds with existing U.S. policy. Just last month, Secretary of State Marco Rubio said this kind of toll system would be illegal. At this point, there are no obvious signs that either side is willing to de-escalate. Momentum seems to be headed toward a full-blown restart of this war unless cooler heads prevail. Katie Simpson, CBC News, Washington.
1: The federal government, Alberta, and major oil sands producers have signed a new memorandum of understanding. It would launch the Pathways Carbon Capture Project and boost oil production. The host of CBC Radio's The House, Catherine Cullen, reports.
5: Alberta is saying this is a landmark agreement because it will usher in a new era of oil sands development. So really focusing on the goal of producing more oil. But for Mark Carney's government, this has been about trying to strike a balance on natural resources and the environment, explicitly saying that in order for Alberta to pursue this new oil pipeline to the West Coast, the province and industry had to agree both to changes to the industrial carbon tax and this Pathways project to reduce emissions. So basically, if you want to pump more oil out of the ground, you need to do more on climate. By one estimate, this could cost $20 billion. Not a lot of details. The understanding has been that the oil sands companies are expected to shoulder the expense. But, and this is significant, both the Alberta and federal governments are offering various financial supports. We know the federal government in its case, is at least in part offering some big tax write-offs.
6: Catherine Cullen, CBC News, Ottawa.
1: In Thailand, the country is in mourning after a horrific bar fire over the weekend in the capital, Bangkok. At least 27 people died and several more are in critical condition. Sasha Petrusik has more.
7: Just before midnight, a singer in a glittering dress performed at a busy nightclub at the north end of Bangkok. Moments later, fire engulfed the building. Many ran in panic. Others, including the singer, were trapped. By the time rescuers arrived and put out the flames, there was a pile of bodies in that back washroom. Later, there were lined up on the sidewalk in more than two dozen body bags. Thai Prime Minister Anutin Charnvirakul later toured the smoldering bar, asking, could the exit door be opened? It was locked with two bolts, an official answers. Thai officials have promised a full investigation. Sasha Petrusik, CBC News, Toronto.
1: And that is The World This Hour. For CBC News, I'm Neil Kumar.
8: And now a look at Tuesday's BC forecast. Starting on the north coast, clearing skies, occasional gusts of wind, highs up to 27. Over in the Peace, mix of sun and cloud, high of 26. In the central interior, including Prince George, mainly cloudy, although things should clear up in the afternoon, high around 23 degrees. Cloudy in the Kootenays, highs around 31 degrees. For Kelowna and the South Okanagan, highs of 35 degrees with sunny skies. And for Greater Victoria, the Fraser Valley and Metro

0: Vancouver, clear skies, highs up to 28.
1: Hey, I'm Jill Deacon, in for Tom Power. Welcome to Q. If Logan Roy is your shorthand for power, if you have debates with friends over who you like better, Kendall, Shiv, or Roman, or maybe even Connor, but Connor, really? Is he anyone's favorite Roy? If watching the mega rich behave badly is your idea of delicious entertainment, even when you could just watch it on the news, then you are in the very large club of fans of the show Succession. The show's creator Jesse Armstrong is on the program today, but Succession is hardly his only impressive TV credit. Jesse will take you behind the scenes of his shows and his spectacular writing career. All that coming up today on Q. You may have noticed on this show that we often like to introduce our interviews with a universal, some kind of recognizable truth that permeates the conversation you're about to hear. But to set up the work of Succession creator Jesse Armstrong, that's a little harder to do. I mean, have you ever found yourself in a massive Succession battle for control of a multi-billion dollar media empire? Or, you know that feeling when you meet your friends on a remote mountaintop luxury property and decide to stage a coup d'etat? Or maybe, don't you find it tough to moor super yachts these days? Yeah, it's just not that relatable. And yet, somehow Jesse Armstrong has managed to find a way to make it so and to write stories about the inner workings of the mega rich and powerful that not only connect, but feel like vital viewing for so many of us. From his incredible early work in the comedy Peep Show to the biting satire of The Thick of It and the Oscar-nominated In the Loop and, of course, the massive success of Succession, Jesse's words are a big part of so much must-see content. And that, of course, continues with Mountainhead, his satirical feature film from last year about four tech giants on a poker retreat in a mountain resort, plotting to take over a world rapidly falling apart, largely due to their products. That film also saw Jesse take the helm as director. Recently, Jesse Armstrong was a keynote speaker at the Banff World Media Festival that takes place every year in the Canadian Rockies. And moderating this discussion for a very special Q taping was our very own Tom Power. So today we're going to share that conversation with you, recorded in front of a live audience. Here are Tom and the multi-Emmy, Golden Globe, and BAFTA-winning writer, producer, and showrunner, Jesse Armstrong.
2: How are you?
3: I'm good.
2: How's it been so far?
3: Banff has been great. The view isn't too shabby, is it?
2: It could be worse. So I want to go back to your beginnings. You know, a lot of your work has taken us into sort of the heart of power, political, media, tech power. You grew up in Oswestry, Shropshire. How close to power was your upbringing?
3: Very close to the Shropshire County Council. We could feel the power vibrating out from Shrewsbury. A long way from London, a long way from cultural power. And I think that you can come at how you work and how you write lots of different ways. And maybe people who grow up close to those worlds have an advantage. But if you come from far from those worlds, you have another different kind of advantage, which is a fascination and an outsider's clean take on the peculiarity and the vibrations of that the worlds of power.
2: The writing part of you early on is interesting to me. So your father is an English teacher, later in life became a published true crime novelist, and a crime novelist, I should say. But my favorite detail that maybe leads to your origins as a TV writer is I heard a story that when you would watch TV together, TV dramas, he would always have something to say. He would kind of critique the TV dramas as he was watching. Is that right?
3: Yeah, I mean, I think we all do that a bit, right? There's a lot of talk during shows. And yeah, he was an English teacher, and my mum was a pretty engaged viewer.

0: two. So yeah, there was a lot of critiquing. I still, whenever I'm reading a novel, I read with a pen in my hand. And I guess that's the way I watch TV and how I grew up watching TV.
1: You read a novel with a pen in your hand?
0: Yeah.
1: To do what?
0: Corrections. No, this is a good bit. Oh, I might want to come back to this. I never will. But the feeling, I don't know. Don't you? I feel like I want to be part of it.
1: Was there much comedy? You know, when I was doing a lot of reading about you, I read a lot about your sort of political beginnings and your beginnings in sort of drama. But I had a hard time landing on the comedy of your early life because you're such a funny writer. What comedy were you listening to? How did that make it into you?
0: Oh, yeah. Well, you know, it's not uncommon to fall hard for comedy when you're maybe somewhere 11, 12, 13, 14, those formative years. And it was alternative comedy in the UK, The Young Ones, Not 9 o'clock News. And then later American shows like Seinfeld and Simpsons started arriving.
1: Oh, you were watching those shows, really?
0: Oh, yeah. But the ones I fell for early were alternative comedies, and also like Airplane and Steve Martin movies and Woody Allen movies. Yeah. I was watching those too early before I really knew what was going on. But, I like the feeling of sophistication.
1: Did you harbor any sort of like desire to do comedy?
0: Me and my friend wrote little thing, skits for the like when if the school had anything that where you could do some performance. But I never, partly because Sam Bain, who I wrote Peep Show and was my writing partner for many years, and we're still really good friends and still write together. We just do more separately now. He came from this world of his dad directed Upstairs Downstairs, a big huge show in the UK and I think globally. And his mum was in the British sitcom long running Terry and June. His grandmother was in Fawlty Towers. So he had this incredible comedy heritage. So whereas I'd never thought that you could make a living, or it hadn't occurred to me you could make a living writing for film and TV, it was like totally obvious to him. And so that's what got me writing was I read a screenplay of his with my pen in my hand and
1: making corrections.
0: And he didn't take offense. He liked them, and that's what encouraged us to write together.
1: You ended up making Peep Show together, and I mean, when you and I had a chat before we came in, or just a couple of weeks ago, and I said to you, I don't know if Peep Show made its way over to you. I don't know if you saw it. And I said, yeah, I did see it. I need to apologize because I had to pirate it, and I pirated the entire series. So also to the distributors in the room, I'm very sorry. And feel free to, I heard a did you hear that tisk?
0: I like that.
1: I've never been tisked in public, but I'm all about it. For people who haven't seen it, I guess I'll do my best, but maybe you could give me a hand. You know, two roommates, two roommates, one sort of a button down, very anxious man. Played by David Mitchell. His name was Mark. Jeremy, his roommate, sort of a, I can see you nodding. Okay. Jeremy, sort of a perpetual adolescent, believes he's going to make it in music someday, but they're roommates and they've been roommates in school. It also starred Olivia Colman, who went on to become like the Academy Award winner. We're going to air a clip. Do you know the clip that you picked?
0: I've forgotten.
1: It's the wedding scene.
0: Okay.
1: Can you set it up a little bit before we?
0: Yeah, sure.
1: They're up above in the pews.
0: What do you need to know? I think it'll all be mostly self-evident. Mark, David Mitchell, the buttoned up guy, is meant to be getting married. He's had cold feet at the last moment, and he, in the church, him and his pal have hidden away from the service, which starts happening down below as he tries to make a decision of whether he would like to go through with the marriage or not.
1: Shall we?
2: I can't go on any longer. My bladder, I'm busting.
3: Well, I'm sorry, there's nothing I can do, is there? If you really can't hold it in, then you'll just have to piss yourself.
2: You're telling me to piss myself?
3: Yes, if you've got to go, piss yourself.
2: Is this what it's come to?
3: Yes, and do it quietly.
2: Great.
3: Are you doing it already?
2: Yes, I'm doing it already. I'm so pathetic that as soon as you ordered me to piss myself, I started the procedure. This is what you've done. You've ground down my sense of self-worth over the years. I hope you're proud.
3: When are you going to stop?
2: Not for a bit.
3: Stop, Jeremy. Stop it. It's going down the cracks.
2: I can't stop. Stop. Oh, piss yourself. Stop pissing yourself. It's not that simple. The floodgates are open.
3: I'm ordering you to stop.
2: You're being really dick about this, aren't you?
1: So, what goes through your head watching that?

0: Should have mentioned that they'd been waiting up there for a long time and he needed to go to the loo. That would have been useful information.
1: It was sort of a big, it was a big one for you, and it was sort of the big one, right?
0: Oh, yeah. Me and Sam had done a few things. We'd written a lot for kids' TV. We'd done an adaptation of the American show, That 70s Show, that failed big time on UK TV and was a big learning experience. And it felt like, okay, we've got this chance to write a show about in our own tone, and if we screw it up, then this might not ever happen again. So it felt like it was important, and we knew David and Robert, and we were writing for their voices. So it felt like that time when you get to write something which is your own sense of humor, and you can't really hide behind, well, the network wanted this, or we were trying to do that. It was like, okay, if we're any good, this is our chance.
1: It's the earliest I can see you writing about, and we're going to talk about this later, hopefully with Mountainhead, writing about male friendships.
0: Yeah, and I guess it's just very natural territory. I don't think, that's the territory. It's two guys living together. We were two guys writing together. It came very naturally. It's interesting to me. I think it's good territory, good comic territory. We know the Odd Couple was in our minds. They're basically an optimist and a pessimist. Having at the middle of your show an argument in which both sides have a valid perspective and that can never really be resolved, that's a really good engine. And if you strip away the layers, you can see that in quite a lot of shows in an hour's. The fact that they can never really resolve this fundamental argument, like Mark would be like, you've got to keep working, nothing's going to work out, and Jeremy is, everything's going to be fine, screw it. Those are two legitimate perspectives, although I do personally favour one of them.
2: I'm Jill Deakin. This is Q. You're listening to Tom Powers' conversation with the award-winning writer and showrunner Jesse Armstrong. This was recorded recently at the Banff World Media Festival. Jesse was just talking about his beginnings as a TV writer and the much-beloved British sitcom Peep Show that he co-wrote back in the 2000s. After that success, Jesse became part of another classic UK comedy, the biting political satire The Thick of It, a show all about the inner workings of government and the lives of British politicians. But here's the thing with Jesse. Before he entered the world of television, film, and screenwriting, he worked in politics. And that is where Tom and Jesse Armstrong's conversation picks up.
1: Did you know after Peep Show that you wanted to, because not long after that, you start working on The Thick of It with Armando Iannucci, which is one of the greatest TV shows of all time. And you were a political advisor to a British Labour MP after finishing college. So you had entered a political world. Well, what do you remember about doing that job?
0: Yeah, political advisor is a very generous way of putting it. I was a sort of like a researcher, office person. I was not very talented. What I remember about it was the strong feeling of like, oh, you're not good at this job. I wonder when they're going to find out and fire you. But it was interesting to be in that world. I remember the feeling of how all of us, right, when we work for another person or an organization, I remember the strong feeling of coming to be the bag carrier for this guy. He was a nice guy, Doug Henderson, Labour MP. And I was like his guy, and that's what you become. You become the person who walks behind him carrying his papers, and you absorb his role in the world. And also I became a support. I was always a supporter of the Labour Party, but become a organ of it. And I guess that feeling, which was helpful to think about in The Thick of It, but also in Succession, of like how it feels as an individual to become a representative of a larger organization that you don't necessarily share all the values of, but it's somehow unless you rebel against it and you become that person who hates the company you work for and you're stealing from it and you think, screw my bosses, it's so natural to start sharing the values of your organization or your boss. I find that quite a fascinating thing that happens to us, and I'm very sympathetic to it because I know what it feels like myself.
1: How much of what you saw in that job made it into your work on The Thick of It?
0: Sort of 0% and 100%. I don't think there was a ton of like incidents that I grabbed, but the confidence to write into a work.

0: that, you know what, thinking that you know what it might be like in a room and knowing what it's like in a room are two very different things. And there's lots of writers who manage to write, you know, on the pit without having been an ER doctor. And you can imagine your way into those situations with a bit of research. But having a little bit of confidence that you know what it might be like in that room was just very reassuring.
1: I'm more interested in like where your curiosity came from, because I remember around Succession, and we're going to talk about that in a second, but I remember around Succession, people would often ask you, why are you so interested in writing about the lives of the wealthy, incredibly wealthy? And you would often say, I'm not interested in writing about the lives of the incredibly wealthy. I'm interested in writing about power. Power, writing about power is what it's interesting to me. What's most interesting to you in writing about power?
0: It's a really good question. The honest answer is I don't know. I think I could intellectualize it and give you a framework of why. I don't know. I guess I'm interested in the world. Often to me, a good show, although you need to give the audience lots of information, and increasingly there's pressure to give the audience more and more information, especially in those first few minutes, that first episode. I think what you really get out of a show, if it's a show that you love and the shows that people come back to, think of The Sopranos and Mad Men. I think you want that element of puzzle that we get in real life. Why are these people like they are? Why is the world like it is? I guess that's the fundamental itch that I'm trying to scratch when I write the bit that's a question I'm trying to answer for myself. And so, why is the world like this? I guess the answers usually come back to questions about power. I mean, that's a long way from what you directly address each week in a show, which is much more likely to be like, we haven't got enough lobsters for the catering.
1: Yeah.
0: That's easier to write jokes about. But I guess that knowing that behind it, there is a larger question, it feels, makes the writing more interesting to me.
1: So I want to come back to that power in just a moment, but one of the things that, so I had this chat with Peter Capaldi, who played Malcolm. So if you even haven't seen the thick of it, it's unbelievable. I believe it's on CBC Gem. you're welcome. And the thick of it is about this sort of like prime minister's enforcer, this incredibly tough, kind of hard Scott, you know, and he's dealing with it. That's him calling right now. And there's, and he's sort of like trying to keep all the MPs and the ministers in line. So Peter Capaldi, who you might know from Doctor Who and a bunch of other stuff, he played Malcolm, this enforcer. And I had him in and I said, I noticed you say, off a lot on the show. And I said, do people come around and get you to say off in the airport? He says, oh yeah, all the time. So in the UK, it became a very, very big thing. Malcolm became known for saying off. And Brian Cox in Succession, also told me that people would come up to him at the airport. And as you may know, if you've seen the show, he became very well known for his off. So I asked Peter Capaldi, given that they're both Scottish, I said, is being good at off a Scottish thing? And he said, no, it's a Jesse Armstrong thing. He said, because Jesse worked on both The Thick of It and Succession. Can I just leave that with you?
0: Yeah, they both do perform a very good, I mean, it's clear that this session is going to be fruity in language, so I hope everyone's comfortable with that. But yeah, both of them deliver a very good off.
1: why is off in both of your big shows?
0: Well, I mean, it's...
1: I mean, it's not coincidence, I don't feel, like, you know?
0: Both those characters would use those words. They both deliver them very well. And it's a very, especially in, I think, British English and probably especially Scottish English, it sounds better than... I love writing in American, North American colloquial language because it has a sort of economy, and I guess it's probably become almost the world version of, a lot of our slang is generated from North America, and so I like the idiom and it's comfortable to be in, but there are some things which British idiom is good on, and off it sounds better, I think, in English and Scottish dialect than

0: US and Canadian accents. And I don't know what it is. It has a violence to it. It has a dismissiveness to it. It does what it says on the tin.
1: I do want to talk a little bit about Succession, just with the time that we have. Massive series, ran for 4 seasons, won 19 Emmys. It has an unusual backstory. It kind of began as a project about a faux documentary about Rupert Murdoch, something you had thought about doing for a while. Can you connect the dots for me, or how do we go from a faux documentary about Rupert Murdoch? What was the origin there, and how does that lead to Succession?
0: Yeah, a documentary producer had an idea of doing a show about the real life Rupert Murdoch, where he would sort of quite a cheap format for factual entertainment, where he would like do his 10 business secrets as a way of kind of telling his story. And I couldn't write it, but after not writing it for a while, I was like, maybe I could turn this into like a play where he did some of that stuff, but in a family setting. But it was very much about the real Rupert Murdoch and his family turning 80. And it didn't work, and it was hard to get money for, and we couldn't make it. We tried it in lots of different formats. It completely went away for like almost most of the life of Peep Show. And then when I was trying to, I knew that when it was over, I wanted to do something on my own, and I was eager to try and pitch something to HBO of a scale. It was my American agent said, could you do a fictional version of that, which would allow you more scope? And I was very dismissive, as you are, of agents, these filthy, money-grubbing people trying to make you do stupid things, until I got out of his car and thought, maybe that is quite a good idea. And a bunch of different things came together. I watched that documentary, The Jinx, also on HBO, about the Durst brothers, and starting to think about money and New York. I read Sumner Redstone's terribly written autobiography, A Passion to Win, and then a bunch of other people, including Conrad Black, a lot of powerful media and business people, and there started to seem a lot of congruences between the character types. And a lot of the show, I think, is about mortality and about powerful people, especially men, trying to outrun mortality by keeping like this incredibly full diary. Another deal, another deal, another deal, another phone call from a prime minister. I think that feeling that you're not going to die if next week's diary is full of engagements is very strong for those people. And, you know, they found this rather unique and possibly quite toxic way of staying feeling very important and alive in the world. Anyway, so a bunch of those things came together. So it really is not just about the Murdochs. It sometimes feels like I'm trying to evade some essential truth when I say that. However, at its core, that is still the primary family that we thought about, but fed in from all these other research areas.
1: Wasn't there something around that, and I'm trying to remember this now, either the premiere or the filming, I think it might have been the filming, coincided around Trump's election, which was a surprise to you and a lot of people in the US.
0: Yeah, the read through for the first episode was on Trump's election day.
1: Why does that keep coming up to you? I've heard you mention it a bunch of times. That feels important to you.
0: Well, it was just very memorable. I forget most things, but couldn't forget that. And I guess, you know, who knows why a show finds an audience and is successful, but it feels like maybe Succession was met the moment in the world, especially in the US, in a way that, you know, thinking about dynastic families, thinking about monstrous old men, suddenly lots of us were thinking about those things.
2: That's the first part of Tom's conversation with the award-winning screenwriter and showrunner, Jesse Armstrong. Coming up, more with Jesse, but first, a little music from the Polaris shortlisted and Juno-nominated artist Lisa LeBlanc. This is a song called Whole Lotta Talkin'.

0: Lisa LeBlanc with a new one called Whole Lot of Talking. I'm Jill Deacon, in for Tom Power. And so far on the show, you've been listening to a special recording on Q. Recently, Tom was in Banff, Alberta, for the Banff World Media Festival. And while he was there, he got to sit down with the multi-award-winning screenwriter, showrunner, and now director, Jesse Armstrong. Jesse co-wrote shows like Peep Show, The Thick of It, and of course was the showrunner for a little HBO drama you may have heard of, Succession. Jesse also wrote and directed the HBO film Mountainhead that came out last year. Tom and Jesse have been talking about the origins of Succession, and Tom wanted to find out more about that show. Let's have a listen from Succession Season 2, Episode 10. Here is Cousin Greg, played by Nicholas Braun, testifying before Congress about some corporate malfeasance.
1: Mr. Hirsch, please rise. Raise your right hand. You swear that the testimony you are about to give this committee is the truth, the whole truth, and nothing but the truth, so help you God.
2: I do.
1: Please take a seat. Senator Eavis, it's your time.
3: Gregory Hirsch, executive assistant to Tom Wamsgans, correct?
2: Yes. Yes, if it is to be said.
3: Sorry.
2: If it is to be said, so it be. So it is.
3: Are you all right?
2: Yes. I merely wish to answer in the affirmative fashion.
3: You can speak to us normally.
2: Okay. No, thank you, sir. So I shall.
4: I mean, just one of my favorite scenes of any TV. What? Just talk to me about that, Jesse.
5: I think I love, you know, maybe the reason, one of the reasons I've ended up writing in politics and businesses. I love a structure, and so I remember the production schedule on Succession was punishing, or maybe I made it punishing by being late writing the scripts. But I remember that I hadn't written that episode, but Stephen Carter, the production designer, had built that set, and I was feeling scared about writing the episode. And then I walked in to look around the set, and occasionally you get that moment of like, what if there are no words to fill this room? And it's very, very bracing, but having a structure like a courtroom, like a hearing, like a big business deal going through, I find creatively stimulating. And so I loved writing material for everyone appearing before that committee. And I guess that's quite a simple joke, right? That all of us maybe, can relate to about interactions with authority and how some people hyper comply. And it seemed to me that Greg would be one of those guys who was trying to be a good boy,
4: yeah,
5: and would lead it into this slightly ridiculous locutions.
4: I think Greg's just an interesting character too, because I mean, it's not a world any of us, I mean, assuming any of us can access that sort of like hyper tycoon billionaire world. I thought it was an interesting decision to have sort of a one of us, you know, or like someone who's, do you know what I mean? By like someone, sure, someone walking in and going, what the hell's going on here?
5: Yeah, I thought the show kind of starts with Greg, not right away. I think the first scene is about Logan aging and waking in the night, but pretty soon you're with Greg on a training scheme. And I always felt the bubble that you get in a, like a Dallas or a, I don't know, West Wing or something. It's often nice to be able to have a character who the audience

0: follow, who knows as little as the audience about the social conventions, the manners, the details of that world, and they can, you know, in a quite mechanical way, it's useful because they can be told information that the audience wants to know. That's the mechanical part of it. But there's also an emotionally engaging part of, there's a bit of you that's like, oh, wow, what if I went to the fancy party and I didn't know which fork to use, or what's appropriate with the guest towel, or how to talk to a senator. So I've always enjoyed writing those characters.
1: How did you find the pressure of when it became so successful?
0: Yeah, I found it a lot in the sense that I really wanted it to carry on being really good. And, you know, some people felt we could have carried on a bit longer. One of the reasons I was keen to end it when we did was I really felt like we were still going strong. The writer's room was still hungry. All the actors were still excited to get the scripts. And so that pressure to keep it really good was the pressure I felt very strongly. And yeah, I think it's the right decision. Although when I saw this extra stuff came out recently about the Murdoch family in Nevada, and the kids were battling each other. And, I can't say there weren't moments when I thought, wow, those would have been some good episodes.
1: Not too late. I find the way that you write about tech, if I can do a very sloppy segue, very, very, very interesting. So for people who haven't seen Mountain Head, it's excellent. I only saw it just the other day. It's another extreme sort of wealth and power at the heart of it, but this time it's in the world of tech. So let me just open it up to you. What made you write a story about four rich tech barons, leaders, trying to have a poker weekend while the world is descending into chaos, largely because of some of their technology?
0: Yeah, I hadn't intended to write it. I always liked working at HBO. I thought it would be a while before I pitched something else there after the end of Succession. But I guess I'm not an expert on AI. And I know I've read a lot of biographies and business analyses and memoirs, but I still wouldn't consider myself an expert. I guess what I started to find really compelling and what I wanted to try and infuse, it's often a language, and politics has its own language. Media does, as we all know, lots of us, and tech does too. And, the power of tech is so overwhelming at this moment that the language and the intellectual approach of, people, you know, broadly from the Bay Area, from old Silicon Valley, their way of analyzing problems is the dominant one for all of us. And it was the very confident way. I guess that's the main thing. The confident read over from people who are very clever and successful in one field, having blanket certainty that they'll also know how architecture of government bureaucracy or all different kinds of fields of the world would run better if they could impose their own systems of logic on it.
1: So we have a clip from Mountain Head. Can we just play a little bit of it?
2: Four presidents of tech here on Mount Techmore. The state of the nation financial evaluation boosters. Get your net worth on!
3: Yes!
2: Okay, the king of cash, the marquis of moolah, the north star of net worth, Venice Parish at 220 bill.
4: Oh my god, it's like riding on granite.
5: Yeah! Icy!
1: So talk to me. talk to me a little bit about that scene.
0: So they all write their current net worths on their chests on the top of the mountain, and in the research it seemed like everyone was very aware of each other's net worth, which, you know, goes up and down with the stock market, and the fact that men do this a lot, right? I think it is particularly common to men. A subtle and less subtle hierarchical ranking with friends and semi-friends. And it might be about who knows the most about sports.

0: love for one another and the way that the weird ways they have to express it. I don't even know if I have a question, but I find something very, very interesting about the fact that you took these sort of like tech barons, these sort of people who control all the power in the world, and explored their like quest to be friends and their quest to have a poker night and their quest to have friendships.
1: Yeah. I mean, the quality of their personal relationships feels thin, right? And it feels unsustaining. And I feel sorry for them on one level about that, but I think it probably is not unconnected to some of the ways that they move through the world in brutal ways for the rest of us, is that they might not know the quality of sustaining friendship and social connection that the others of us have. And I genuinely feel sorry for people who don't have that in the world, and lots of people don't, and a lot, especially a lot of men, fail to do that, and especially ones who prioritize their careers, as we're sort of encouraged to. So yeah, it's sort of, in some ways, there's some silly stuff in there. It's a satirical in a maybe a more direct way than Succession was, but I hope it's not totally pitiless in its attitude to that, because it's not fun not having any friends.
0: But I think you feel sorry for all of them.
1: Good.
0: Or I think you feel, I think one of the keys to you is, if I can say that, is that you do think about these, I mean, whether it's the Succession folks, whether it's the Murdochs, or whether, I mean, let's not even get into that world, whether it's people who are in charge of media, people who are hyper-billionaires, you're still writing about their family lives. You're still writing about their insecurities. You're still showing moments where they laugh. You, with these sort of tech barons, these people who have sort of monopolized our attention and believe they can, some of them believe they can rule the world and believe that anyone who's sort of not in their sphere is not a real human. You, and I mean this in a generous way, you do seem to want to empathize with them, to have compassion for them. The word I'm trying not to use is humanize, because they're human, but there's something else going on there, Jesse.
1: Yeah. And maybe you can help me figure out, because I don't know what it is, but yeah, I have no particular interest in like finding the good part of the very bad person. That in itself doesn't interest me. I think some people do find that interesting, like the true crime things or serial murderers, or like, I'm very happy, hopefully also in the work in Succession and Mountainhead, I'm pretty eager for us to say when bad people are doing bad things. And I don't, I guess I would say that it's just an interesting ancillary thought that they still are people.
0: Interesting ancillary thought that they are still people. What do you mean by that?
1: I guess I don't offer it in their defense. Right.
0: Of course not. But
1: it's not a, there's no desire to defend the bad things that people do in the world. I just find it interesting that they're often people who do bad things act out of quite understandable impulses and situations.
0: Yeah, I mean, you read about Elon Musk and you read about his, you know, that kind of horrible relationship he had with his father growing up.
1: And terrible bullying. He was bullied in the most savage way.
0: But like, I wonder, and maybe this is more for someone who teaches a course on the work of Jesse Armstrong to answer, but like, I do feel like that might be do you feel like that might be part of what makes the writing work? Do you feel like that might be part of what makes has made these shows work and become so successful?
1: Or just land the tension between tough people and their humanity.
0: Yeah. And your sort of lens of looking at them.
1: I think that's. Can I sign up for this course?
0: Go on, go on. Sure.
1: I think it sounds like. I reckon I could. Yeah. I don't have a good answer to that. I think you can theorize about it, but people are, you know, are rarely, you know, there's the thing, D.H. Lawrence, trust the tale, not the teller. I think mistrust almost everything people say about what they think they're doing in their own work, because it's probably not correct. But yeah, I'm interested in those areas.
0: In what areas?
1: Power and the relationship between the individual qualities of somebody and the things they do in the world, especially bad things.
0: I was talking to someone last night who knew I was talking to you, and they said that oh, I'm really interested in hearing you talk to Jesse, because, you know, I'm writing things too that I hope expose corruption in politics, or I'm writing things that I do too, that make people think differently about the world.

0: world around them and make different think differently about corporations. And I'm always very interested in the why people think that way, because I find sometimes when I talk to people who write great satire, the minute I bring up to them an effect from their cause, they shut right down and they say, oh, I can't even begin to think about it. But I mean, what do you make of it? What do you make of the person coming to me and saying last night, you know, yeah, like I really admire Jesse Armstrong. I want to make change the way he did too. Do you think about intention at all? Do you think about the effect of satire? I can see this is such comfortable body language for me in this question.
1: I find it absolutely fascinating, and I'm very happy to talk about it. Yeah, I think it's really complicated. I think for me, if I don't have like a sort of moral relationship to the work, it's sort of dead for me. But I also know, I've spoken to people of lots of different political persuasions, some of them completely antithetical to my own, who've really liked Succession. And I think that is wholly good. I never have the feeling of like, you've got it wrong, or it doesn't bring me any sadness. It brings me happiness. You know, I think, you know, there's the thing that the author in their work is like God in the universe, everywhere present, but nowhere visible. And if your attitudes are poking out all the way through, the audience feels it and you get bored. You're feeling like you're being lectured. It's like you've got, I'm selling you propaganda, or I'm selling you something. That feeling of being sold something is the last thing we want when we start watching a TV show, right? It's like, I'm being sold things by everyone all day, personally and, you know, through the media. I'm smart. Don't try and sell me anything. So you have to be very respectful of the audience. You have to never push an argument. In fact, you know, one of the most enjoyable parts of writing a sort of politically engaged thing is taking the argument, which is the one you disagree with, and giving it the most possible force you can. But yeah, so I think I need that feeling of relationship to the world. I want to get into it, but I know that once you're in it, it's a totally different game. It's a totally different game. You know, it's, you know, I sometimes think of it, the satirical thing, as like, if you think it's a weapon, if you think you're wielding a sword when you go out, like, you'll take a second look and that it'll be a foam sword, and it's not a sword. It's not even a medical drug that can try to cure something. It's like a recreational drug that you might alter the way someone thinks, but it won't necessarily be the, you know, they're not going to see on their mushroom trip what you wanted them to see. They'll find their own thing in it. And that, at the end of the day, is what is great about doing what lots of us do in the room, film and TV, is offering people drugs. No, I was going to end up there.
0: But and I know we have to go, but like, guided by some sort of morality in your writing of it.
1: Oh, there's some, that's what makes me interested in the area, I guess. And I think if you can leave that impulse at the writer's room door, that'll serve you well, because your room should be staffed with all sorts of different people with different attitudes, and your show should be peopled with all sorts of people with different attitudes, and hypocrites and phonies who are giving your point of view, and good-hearted, smart people giving the view that you totally disagree with.
0: I could talk to you forever. I know we got to run, but I just want to say thanks so much. I want to say thanks so much, not just for the chat today, but for all the work. I really, really appreciate it.
1: Thank you so much.
0: Thank you. Jesse Armstrong, everybody.
2: That was Tom Power in conversation with the Emmy, Golden Globe, and BAFTA-winning writer, director, and showrunner, Jesse Armstrong. In a special Q recording, Jesse and Tom were speaking in front of a live audience at the recent Banff World Media Festival, where Jesse was a keynote speaker. 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

0: To Q. A while back, we had the actor Chase Infinity on the show. Chase was the breakout star in the Oscar-winning film One Battle After Another. She played Leonardo DiCaprio's daughter in that movie. She actually got cast after the film's director, Paul Thomas Anderson, discovered her from a dance video she posted online. After One Battle, Chase went on to star in the Hulu show The Testaments, which was adapted from Margaret Atwood's novel of the same name. Chase received her first Emmy nomination for Outstanding Lead Actress in a Drama Series for her role on that show. I want to play you a clip from her conversation with Tom Power. Here is Chase Infinity talking about the moment that Margaret Atwood came to the set of The Testaments.
1: Did you get to talk to Margaret Atwood about any of this? She came to set, right?
2: She did come to set. I didn't get to meet her until, I want to say, like, the later half of filming. I remember, because there was a couple times where people had said, okay, Margaret might come to set, but she's very busy. She's probably literally one of the busiest people on the planet.
1: Yeah.
2: And so we were like, she'll turn up as a surprise at some point. And I remember getting briefed probably like 10 minutes before walking onto set one day that Margaret was coming around lunchtime. And everyone kind of was like, oh my gosh. Like, you saw everyone have this like bolt of electricity running through them. And we were doing the scene, whatnot. They call cut. And I believe like a PA came over to me and was like, Margaret Atwood is here. And then I want to say Bruce Miller came over and got me and was like, do you want to meet Margaret? And I was like, of course I want to meet Margaret Atwood. She's the creator of Gilead mm-hmm. and of this incredible universe that we're a part of. And so I was brought over and she was sitting in Video Village and I just walked up to her and I was like, hi, Margaret. I'm Chase. It's so nice to meet you. And she was like, I know who you are. And just kind of like welcomed me in with so much love and so much support. And I sat and I talked to her for like 5 minutes before Lucy came over too. And then the three of us were all talking. And then we saw Margaret reunite with Ann Dowd, which was also something that was really special because they seemed to be very, very close friends. And it was a really cool moment because I'm here because of her. And that was kind of a really crazy thought to think that, oh my God, I'm kind of meeting the creator of this universe in a way.
1: She's also worth loving and not fearing, by the way. But yeah, I understand that. And in addition to that, like, she's here, she created this thing that I'm working on. Like, all these things that I'm struggling with around why is this person in this world?
2: Yeah.
1: This all comes from the brain of this very prescient Canadian author.
2: Exactly. And also, like, the amount of knowledge that she has and is so eager to share with the world, also so casually and very openly. And that was something that I think from my first meeting of her, I was just in awe of. And Warren Littlefield has said this multiple times. He's like, I don't think I've ever had a conversation with Margaret and not learn something.
1: Yeah.
2: And that was also something that I was very, like, excited to talk to her about because she knows literally so much about everything.
1: Yeah,
2: I think she was even talking to Lucy about, like, I can't remember exactly, but there was, because Lucy's from Scotland, and so she kind of opened up a conversation about Scotland with Lucy, and she lit up.
1: She's incredibly knowledgeable. Mm. She has taught all of us so much. She taught me how to check whether bread was done and how to look at a painting. So thank you, Margaret Atwood.
0: That's a little bit of Tom Power's conversation with the actor Chase Infinity. Chase stars in the new TV show, an adaptation of Margaret Atwood's novel, The Testaments. She was also nominated for an Emmy for that role. You can watch her full conversation with Tom on our YouTube channel. Just search Q with Tom Power.

That is Beverly Glenn Copeland with the title track from his latest record, Laughter in Summer. That album is now shortlisted for the 2026 Polaris Music Prize. Also, Glenn and his wife Elizabeth were in the studio recently to talk about this record and their partnership and a whole bunch of other stuff. So be sure to check out that conversation on our podcast. Just search Q with Tom Power on your favorite podcast feed. And that is it for Q today. Tomorrow on the show, you're going to hear my conversation with the filmmaker David Wayne. You might know him best as the director of the movie Wet Hot American Summer. He's going to be here to talk about his new film, Gail Daughtry and the Celebrity Sex Pass, and why David thinks and hopes that the goofball comedy is making its return to the box office. So check out that coming up tomorrow. If you want to get in touch with the show in the meantime, q@cbc.ca is the best way to do that. The best way to connect with me is at Jill Deakin on social media. I am Jill Deakin. Thanks so much for listening to Q.

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1: Tuesday on the early edition, the Assembly of First Nations is holding its annual General Assembly this week. It begins tomorrow in Ottawa. Agenda items include a session on the Liberal government's new First Nations Clean Water Act, which many chiefs say is a step back from a similar Trudeau-era bill. We'll find out more about that. And journalist Katie O'Malley will be here with Ottawa Report and the latest on federal politics. That's tomorrow on the early edition, beginning at 5:30 a.m.
0: The CBC News is next, and then it's the Current Review.
2: I'm Pia Chattopadhyay. Canada is making historic investments in its defense strategy. The Prime Minister says they're the key to Canada's sovereignty. But in that big military spending, are we buying the right stuff? That's coming up on the Current Review.
3: From CBC News, the world is sour. I'm Neil Kumar. Toronto police say two men killed in a shooting at a major street festival on Saturday were targeted. They identified the men as 25-year-old Shaquan Kwashi and 20-year-old Cesar Vernaza. Sheehan Desjardins has more.
4: It understandably shakes the sense of safety and security that Torontonians expect.
5: A deadly shooting.

0: shooting at one of Canada's largest Latin festivals. Toronto Police Chief Myron Demkew now says it was targeted. The two men killed knew one another, while several innocent bystanders were struck by gunfire, prompting panic as thousands of attendees fled.
1: The events of this weekend underscore the need for ongoing discussions between the police, the city, and event organizers about the measures necessary to keep public events safe.
0: Toronto Mayor Olivia Chow.
2: We will not let reckless criminals stop Toronto's tradition of outdoor street festivals.
0: Police did not provide details on any suspects, but say two guns have been recovered and investigators are pouring through an exceptional amount of video evidence. Chien Desjardins, CBC News, Toronto.
3: Iran warns it will respond with force to any attempts to disrupt its control of the Strait of Hormuz. A military spokesman says Iran will not allow the U.S. to interfere in the strait. That's as Donald Trump says the U.S. is becoming the guardian of the critical waterway. In a social media post, the U.S. president announced the reinstatement of his country's naval blockade of Iranian ports. He also says he'll charge a 20% levy for any other commercial ships passing through. The announcement has sent Brent crude prices up, which is an increase of 5% since Friday. Preliminary data from Statistics Canada shows 5.5 million arrivals into the country from international destinations in June. That's a jump of more than 3.5% compared to last year. Still, travel between Canada and the U.S. remains low. It's nearly 30% lower than it was 2 years ago. Anise Haidari has more.
4: I think everybody who lives here, whether you are in hospitality or not, you definitely noticed it and realized it was missed.
5: Christy Kennedy is with the North Country Chamber of Commerce in New York State, near the southern Quebec border. Her region of the United States noticed a drop in Canadian travelers over the last year.
4: We know why there's animosity, and we hope that relationship can be repaired more than anything.
5: But the latest numbers from Statistics Canada could be showing a bit of a shift. Canadian residents taking automobile trips from the U.S. home to Canada went up by more than 5% this June compared to the year before.
4: Being a native to the Plattsburgh area, I'm even starting to hear French being spoken again at stores and at attractions.
5: That trend does not hold for air travel. Canadians returning home from the United States by airplane, down nearly 4% compared to the year before. Anise Haidari, CBC News, Calgary.
3: Quebec has earned its place as Canada's hub for the gaming industry. Now Microsoft-owned Xbox is cutting 3,200 jobs, including some positions at a Montreal-based studio. Sarah Levitt tells us more.
6: The company behind games like Fallout 76 and The Elder Scrolls has announced massive layoffs.
7: Up until last week, I was a game developer at Bethesda Game Studios Montreal.
6: Simon Préfontaine was let go among a dozen or so other Montreal employees. Bethesda is a company owned by Xbox.
7: The meeting was about 3 minutes long. No questions were taken. And that was it.
6: It's not just Xbox. Companies like Ubisoft and Epic have announced restructuring, which included layoffs. Ubisoft let go nearly 140 employees when it closed studios in Halifax and Winnipeg. In Quebec, there is some worry. The province has more than 300 studios and 45% of the country's roughly 34,000 game developers. Préfontaine says he's choosing to remain positive.
7: Montreal is pretty lucky. We have a lot of really good independent studios.
6: Still, he says working for Bethesda was the best job he ever had, and now that job is gone. Sarah Levitt, CBC News, Montreal.
3: And that is The World This Hour. For CBC News, I'm Neil Kumar.
8: And now a look at Tuesday's BC forecast. Starting on the north coast, clearing skies, occasional gusts of wind, highs up to 27. Over in the Peace, mix of sun and cloud, high of 26. In the central interior, including Prince George, mainly cloudy, although things should clear up in the afternoon, high around 23 degrees. Cloudy in the Kootenays, highs around 31 degrees. For Kelowna and the South Okanagan, highs of 35 degrees with sunny skies. And for Greater Victoria, the Fraser Valley and Metro Vancouver, clear skies, highs up to 28.

and welcome to The Current Review on CBC Radio 1. I'm Pia Chattopadhyay, sitting in for Matt Galloway. Coming up, a summertime street festival came to a scary end Saturday after a shooting left two people dead and several others injured. We'll hear from a

0: ABC reporter who was there when the chaos erupted. Then, an emerging frontier in cancer detection. We'll hear about the potential of liquid biopsies. Plus, episode one of the CBC podcast, Aftermath, Hunt for the Anthrax Killer. But we'll begin with Canada's defense spending and whether it's enough to defend our borders.
1: We have a need to increase our defense spending, increase our resilience spending to protect Canadians first and foremost and to support our allies. And we have some catch up to do, without question.
0: That is Prime Minister Mark Carney speaking at the NATO summit in Ankara last week. And despite having some catch up to do, the federal government has made a series of big ticket defense announcements. The submarines last week, new surveillance aircraft, new long range missiles, and many more projects in the works. It is a huge amount of public money, but is it being spent in ways that will make Canada safer? Erin O'Toole is the former leader of the Conservative Party of Canada and served as Veterans Affairs Minister under Stephen Harper. He is now president and managing director of ADIT North America and is chair of the advisory board for defense startup Dominion Dynamics. And Jody Thomas was national security advisor to former Prime Minister Justin Trudeau, former deputy minister of national defense, and former commissioner of Canada's Coast Guard. Jody, let me begin with you. The Prime Minister has pledged to bring Canada's military spending to 5% of GDP by 2035, so in 9 years. We're talking about close to $500 billion. What's your assessment of the shopping list so far?
2: Well, I think first and foremost, I want to say that it's a staggering amount of money that has to be spent and will be spent. Up to 3.5% of it will be, should be, under NATO rules, straight defense spending. And then after the 3.5 to 5, infrastructure spending that supports national resilience can be counted. So far, I think that the traditional military hardware that Canada has been lacking has been put on the shopping list, and we're proceeding with it. What will be interesting now is how new technologies are introduced into the defense arsenal and how we assess a more modern military versus a very traditional military.
0: And Erin, you raised concerns, for example, about the fleet of up to 12 submarines that the government plans to buy from the German shipbuilder TKMS. This was in an article that you'd written for The Walrus. And you argued the government should instead buy fewer subs and complement them with underwater drones. Make that case.
3: Well, look, I'm in favor of submarines. I used to hunt submarines in my days in the Air Force, but 12 submarines, the last four or five of them won't arrive until the mid-2040s. But if we've learned anything from the war in Ukraine, it's that the future of warfare is autonomous and attritable. Attritable means more in number and more inexpensive in comparison with what's called traditional or exquisite systems. So we already see warfare changing. So Canada has the ability to sort of leapfrog at this moment, having a mixed hybrid fleet of traditional platforms like the traditional diesel sub that they announced. I thought that was a very good announcement. But we could build technology, including led from Canadian companies like Newfoundland's Kraken, who are building autonomous drone-type submarines for Australia. We could have a cheaper, relatively quick-to-market autonomous sub in the Northwest Passage in 2.5 years, 5 years ahead of the arrival of the first sub. So we have this opportunity to sort of leverage technology, leverage innovation, Canadian ideas and capabilities at a time where the money and spending by government is predictable and Canadian companies and innovators are stepping up.
0: So Erin, why do you think, in your view, the government isn't doing that?
3: I think they are looking at that. You know, one thing, you know, I will give full credit for is they have responded to what the Prime Minister referred to as the rupture. We were a bit of a free rider for decades, really, and it wasn't Liberal versus Conservative. We were able to not spend our NATO 2% target because we lived next door to the strongest military power in the world, and we sort of rested on our laurels. And so the Prime Minister's comment that you played off the top is correct. We are playing catch-up, so we're behind in the traditional

0: acquisitions of fighter jets. We've debated that since the 2015 election. Even before that, we're catching up on submarines, all these traditional systems. All I'm saying is, as we're catching up, let's bring in innovation so that we have a hybrid approach of technology, autonomy, and the traditional systems to make sure we're a strong contributor to NATO and that we safeguard our Arctic.
1: Okay, one more question for you, Aaron, before I get back to Jody, and it's this. You chair the advisory board for Dominion Dynamics. This is a Canadian defense startup. It is developing autonomous planes. So what do you say to people who might wonder, does Aaron O'Toole have a financial interest behind your strategic advice?
0: I do not, other than trying to make sure that Canada learns the lessons that all countries are coming up with what's called a collaborative combat aircraft or a loyal wingman, because, you know, each of the large F-35s, which I think we're buying 16, we will probably buy more of them, they are super expensive. We've seen this with missiles in the conflict in Iran. There are small drones that cost a few thousand dollars that can take out systems that cost tens of millions of dollars. So Canada has the ability to get in this, whomever supplies the technology and innovation. And I find it's incredible to see the younger generation wanting to see more made in Canada solutions like this.
1: We'll talk more about that element in just a sec. Jody, there is so much enthusiasm around the defense sector right now. A lot of new entrants trying to get a taste of, you know, the vast amounts of money that's sloshing around. There is this desire to move quickly. So how do you balance that desire with taking appropriate care to avoid bad purchases, overspending, and the like?
2: I think this is where the Defense Investment Agency and the Department of National Defense are going to have to work very closely together. I don't think that the slowness in defense procurement previously has been due to intransigent bureaucrats. It's not a bureaucratic problem. It's a rule set and a regulation problem. So what is going to be really critical is that that rule set is rewritten as we go to ensure that those who have to execute programs on behalf of the government know what's expected of them, what steps they can skip, and where they can take legitimate and reasonable risk. I think that the Defense Investment Agency has moved very quickly to get itself set up. The submarine announcement, as Mr. O'Toole said, was received really positively. It was done quickly. So how was it done? How do we repeat it? How do we frame the defense procurement process so that entrants into it understand what they need to do to become a defense supplier? And so the boring work of documenting things and changing regulations is necessary.
1: The Prime Minister, Jody, recently announced plans to buy Sweden's GlobalEye early warning system and aircraft from Saab. There are analysts who say that this is a mistake, if I can put it that way, a costly one, because they aren't interoperable with the U.S. warning systems that we use and rely on in the Arctic, which I suppose is possibly the point. But is it really realistic to try to distance ourselves from the U.S. when it comes to Arctic defense?
2: Well, I think new systems can be introduced to work with the United States. And so that's a matter of negotiation, ensuring technology, and it can be overcome. I think that there's a very good relationship through NORAD that will allow for that to happen. I don't know if it's needs to be framed as distancing ourselves from the United States as much as expanding our resilience and broadening, strengthening our resilience. We saw during COVID, as an example, when the Defense Production Act was reinforced, that we couldn't get some of the things that we needed just for COVID at a time of friction. And so we need multiple supply chains into Canada so that we can ensure we can defend this country when you need your armed forces. And so broader relationships, more inputs, more and different suppliers is not a bad thing. And the interoperability issue, I think, can be overcome.
1: Aaron, on the element of, you know, distancing ourselves from the Americans in many areas, where are you on this? Like, is this an actual viable thing that our country can do militarily and within our defense spending? Like, take a big step back from our cooperation with the Americans on many fronts.
0: Well, look, it's the Americans that have been stepping away from their traditional allies.

0: and even questioning the existence of NATO in the last two Trump mandates. They stepped away recently from the Permanent Joint Board on Defense, which was the precursor to NATO set up by Roosevelt and Mackenzie King. So we have to respond to what they are doing. And what they're doing, as Jody said, we couldn't even get N95 masks in COVID that were made in Michigan. We couldn't even have them delivered next door in Windsor. So if we've learned any of these lessons from the sort of geopolitical turmoil, is that countries have to be more self-reliant and they have to have options. So I do think the GlobalEye is a great example where if we're negotiating with the US on the interoperability, but in the meantime, if we can work with Nordic and European partners on Arctic defense and share platforms and data streams as we're monitoring that vast coastline, most of our coastline is in the Arctic, this is where the middle powers, as the Prime Minister talked about, can do more together, either waiting for the US to become multilaterally engaged again, or preparing to be able to do this without relying on the US. And I think Canada has to have two plans. One, that eventually the US may return to a more traditional posture as an ally, but also a plan B that if they don't, we have the ability to defend our country and serve alongside our allies for the values that we care about and that we've done since World War I and throughout our history.
1: And so part of the goal here, as you both mentioned, is about diversifying our partners. So many of the major announcements lately have been from German, Norwegian, and Swedish companies. And Aaron, at the same time, the federal government is making a point of trying to grow the defense sector right here in Canada. How realistic is that 70% target the government has set?
0: I think it is realistic. We have incredible innovators here in Canada, and we've had some of the decades ago, some of the earliest unmanned drones. We were the first country to be able to land large helicopters off the back of smaller ships with an innovation called the Bear Trap that is used around the world now. The challenge Canadian defense companies had for so many years was, going back decades, there wasn't a reliable enough customer at home, the Canadian government, so they had to either move or manufacture other products. Now, as you said off the top, Pia, there is a decade of predictable, rising, quite large spending as we're providing a new defense posture on our own. This gives predictability for the marketplace in Canada. So I think the government has approached this smart. Their defense industrial strategy has a build, partner, buy philosophy, and the build, the first pillar, is Canadian. So the fact that we want to be buying more Canadian technology, more Canadian equipment, we don't make submarines, never have here, so that's a purchase we're going to another NATO ally for, but there are so many other things that we can provide through Canadian jobs, through Canadian intellectual property, Canadian know-how. And I'll tell you, the industry and engineers across the country are responding to this moment, and we just have to have more faith in ourselves that we can respond.
1: Jody, there are arguably good political and strategic reasons to have Canadian content requirements, but do they sometimes make procurement more complicated?
2: No, I don't think so, not at all. We have had Canadian companies that have not been able to expand their marketplace because they haven't been able to win the very few defense contracts that were posted every year. The lack of spending in Canada has hindered the industry. So the growth in spending is going to help us develop an industry here. I think that we haven't seen in decades. And we are world leaders on a number of fronts. Mr. O'Toole's mentioned drones, autonomous underwater vehicles. Our sensor industry is really quite remarkable. And then if you expand it out even further and tie it to things like the funding and the interest and the need to develop Canadian supply chains to critical minerals, Canada could be a world leader.
1: Aaron, 5% of GDP, it's an extraordinary sum of money. The federal government has been putting money out in many fields. It argues that we need to at this point. But should Canadians then be bracing themselves for

0: cuts to other things in healthcare, increased taxes, more borrowing.
1: I do think the government in the next year will have to have a very frank fiscal discussion with Parliament and with Canadians. Is this will be a massive spending area for the government. At the same time, they're committing to a pipeline to the West Coast, which I think is great news personally myself. But also they've talked about a large build out of nuclear energy, a whole range of things. This transition to face the realities of the world and the realities of the U.S. walking away from its partners will mean a bit of a fiscal reckoning. So how do they do that within existing programs? How do we keep that high quality of life? I think they need that honest conversation, because I think we will have to look at things like old age security and things like we were updating in the Harper government that the Trudeau government reversed. Some of these, you know, will have to be looked at. So I think it's fair to show Canadians that a lot of this defense spending, we're going to try and get 70% of it within the Canadian marketplace, creating jobs and creating benefit to workers here in Canada. But this will be a large budget item over the next decade. And I think we need to have an honest conversation on how we're going to do it as a country.
0: Jody, at the beginning of our conversation, you said something about us having to be able to assess if we are a modern military, given what you've seen over the last several months in terms of purchases and plans and potential. How are you assessing where Canada is and is getting in terms of being a modern military?
2: Well, I think this is the most optimistic any of us can be and have been in a very, very long time. And so I know the Department of Defense very well. They will be looking at every single option in terms of traditional hardware, software, the data systems required, the infrastructure required, and the autonomous, more modern technology that will give Canada a modern military. They'll also be looking at the Canadian Securities Establishment and looking at cyber defenses and cyber investment as well to ensure that we have a well-rounded approach to Canadian defense. We are not able to defend this country right now. We have the largest, longest coastline in the world. We have a huge airspace that needs to be defended. And the planners at the Department of Defense, working with the Army, Navy, Air Force, and Special Forces, and the civilian team will be looking at every possible threat and how we can respond to it, and what mix of traditional and modern is required to respond to that.
0: And Aaron, last word to you on the point that Jody was just making and others have made, that we as a country cannot defend ourselves militarily in this very, very volatile world. What do you need to see in the next, you know, year or two to give you more confidence that we're headed in the right direction?
1: Needs to walk the talk. So the submarine announcement was great, but they also have to start highlighting how some of these large defense contracts will go to Canadian suppliers. You know, Canadians, I think, are aware of great companies like Bombardier, CAE, De Havilland, but there's a whole range of sort of mid-tier, small and medium-sized players that the country needs to buy from. And once those contracts flow, you will see private investment. You will see investment funds putting their resources into defense, because there's going to be a predictability that the talk about buying Canada is turned into action. So I really expect to see some of that highlighted in the fall. Some of it will come from money related to the submarines and industrial benefits. But I think we really have to believe in this moment that we can fill this need. We can innovate. We can defend the Dominion, defend our North, relying a little bit on allies, but relying the most on ourselves.
0: Okay, we'll leave it there. Aaron and Jody, thank you, both of you.
1: Thank you.
2: Thank you.
0: Aaron O'Toole is the former leader of the Conservative Party of Canada and served as Veterans Affairs Minister under Stephen Harper. He is now President and Managing Director of ADIT North America and is Chair of the Advisory Board for Defence Startup Dominion Dynamics. And Jody Thomas is the former National Security Advisor to the Prime Minister, Justin Trudeau, the former Prime Minister. She's also former Deputy Minister of National Defence and former Commissioner of Canada's Coast Guard. 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I'm Pia Chattopadhyay. It was supposed to be a weekend-long celebration of Latin culture, but Toronto's Salsa on St. Clair Festival came to

0: An abrupt end on Saturday night after a shooting that left two people dead and several others injured.
1: Basically, we just heard a lot of people screaming, like, oh my God, he got shot in his face. And then we go to rush to see what happened, and then all we saw was like a whole bunch of like paramedics and police just like trying to give him CPR.
0: At this point, police say they do not know how this started, only that there was an exchange of gunfire between individuals and that two firearms were recovered.
2: Investigators are piecing it all together. This was a very chaotic scene. I think we had something in the neighborhood of 13,000 people participating in this festival, so it's crowded. I mean, just the brazen, despicable quality of this exchange here, the amount of danger to the members of the public, as the mayor commented, is just so unacceptable.
0: That is Deputy Chief Frank Barreto with Toronto Police. The CBC's Lorenda Redicop was at the festival enjoying it on her day off when the chaos erupted. Lorenda's with me now. So this all sort of began around 8 p.m. Local time. Can you just sort of describe where you were, what you heard shortly after 8 p.m.?
3: So I was with a group of people, my boyfriend, his daughter, some of their friends who were at the side of the road. But I had actually walked a little bit of ways away because I was going to meet a friend of mine who was in a convenience store. And there were two side by side. I was trying to figure out, okay, which one are you in? And then I, you know, I'm alone on the street and I hear what I think is gunfire, rapid fire, boom, boom, boom, boom, boom, bang, bang, bang, bang, bang. And I don't know how many shots I'm hearing. I can't even figure it out now. You know, I think our memory does these weird things when we're stressed out. And so I go to the ground. I'm kind of crouching down. I'm beside a table because, you know, there are these vendors who are set up alongside the street. And then I realized, what am I doing? This is not safe. And so I kind of scooch closer to the sidewalk, and I run into a convenience store, not the one my friend is in, it turns out. And there are other people in there. And I right away think, oh my goodness, what about my boyfriend and his daughter? Because I realized that that sound was closer to where they were. It was between where I was and their direction.
0: That fear and worry that you talk about, I mean, tens of thousands of people or thousands of people are experiencing the same thing at the same time. There are about 13,000 people at this festival. So you're in this convenience store. There's a lot of other people with you. You're thinking about what's happened to my loved ones. What's going on in that convenience store?
3: You know what? I think we have blanks. I'm not actually sure because immediately I'm like, I have to call my boyfriend. And so I call him right away. Thank goodness he answered. And I know, okay, they're okay. And I kind of crumpled at that point. And then the store owner, he starts closing like the metal gate for his store. He's locking the door. So all of us who are in there, I'm not sure, a few dozen people are in there kind of taking shelter. And, you know, we're all locked in for a bit. In the end, then we see all these people running down the street. He opens the door and I go out.
0: You go out, and what's happening on the street?
3: People are trying to figure out, because some people still thought it was firecrackers. And then I see that there are people along where there's a streetcar stop, a shelter, that a lot of people have their phones out and they're filming something. And so I go there and I start filming through the glass, and I see that there are these emergency personnel who are around somebody. Their bags are all strewn out on the ground. And I can see one of them is doing chest compressions on somebody.
0: What do police know at this point? So we're only about 36 hours or so past when this happened. What do they know about how this unfolded? I gave very scant details at the beginning. What do we know?
3: So we know that two people were killed. Four people went to hospital with gunshot wounds. And, you know, this was my day off, as you mentioned, turned into me working. And I stayed for this news conference that happened, I think it was around 11 p.m. I feel like we haven't really heard any updates since. And so they say that they believe that this was shots being fired between, you know, at least two people, and that it was moving. And so that there were three crime scenes. So question I still have is, okay, what were the three crime scenes? Where were they? Was there, how far along did these people move? And they say they recovered two firearms. So no arrests have been made, they said, but that they don't believe that there is a danger to the public. So I guess I think questions a lot of people have are, who are the people who were killed? Who are the people who were injured? And at first, people didn't know, okay, if there's been no arrest,

0: Like, there was so much fear out on the street.
1: Of course, because you don't know what's happening in the moment, and you don't know if there's still an active incident taking place. It is so frightening. And I want you to speak a little bit more to that, because, again, people, most of them weren't directly involved, but, again, you're just in this chaos and this vacuum of information and knowledge.
0: Completely. I feel like the newsroom knew more than I did out there. And at one point, my boyfriend's cup that he was holding, it fell to the ground and it made this loud noise. And I freaked out. And then I think it was about an hour after the shots were fired. All of a sudden, there's another stampede. I think it was for nothing. Like somebody thought something was happening. All these people start running again. And that's how, you know, the fear that people have.
1: You are a reporter. You're also a longtime salsa dancer. And you go to this festival. I don't know how many years
0: every
1: you've been
0: going. I don't know how many years.
1: Okay, so the second day, yesterday, of the festival was canceled after what happened. The police were asking people to avoid the area. So you've gone to this festival for many, many years, Lorenda. How are you thinking about, you know, something that you enjoyed for so long and then this happened?
0: I just feel so bad for so many people. And I think there's this realization that it will not feel the same. Like it was Saturday night when people were leaving. And at that point, we didn't know that it was going to be canceled the next day. And people were saying, I'm not coming back here. No way. You know, there's that fear. And so will that continue on to next year? And I feel so bad. Like these business owners, whether it's a salsa school or the restaurants, they put months of work into this. And I just feel so bad for them because it's money and time and also this love and passion. Like it brings together people who are, you know, real salsa dancers and also people from the community who just love walking by and seeing everything. And so I'm not sure, like, what will it be? Because I think about here in Toronto, as it was known, Caravana at the time. And when there were incidents, people still, years later, even if there had been no violent incidents, had that sense or that fear of that festival.
1: Yeah, to the point about business owners in the area, as you mentioned, they turn their shops into safe havens. And I just want to play a little bit of tape from Angela Maza, who owns a family-run butcher shop in the area.
2: The second that I heard gunshots, I just looked at my mom and I looked at my friend with the baby and I said, let's go inside. And everyone just followed.
3: Every year we do this festival.
2: We used to love, we love salsa in St. Clair, except for like this moment kind of just crushed it for us.
1: Lorenda, Angela told CBC they're considering, reconsidering participating in the festival next year, questioning if it should even happen after this year's shooting. So you talked a little bit about how you're worried about the impact on business owners. But we know that these things are isolated incidents often, that they happen. So what are you sort of thinking about, you know, 36 hours on, and how are you doing?
0: What am I thinking about? I don't know. I just wonder, like, I'm sure that these business owners are going to work to make this happen again, but it'll be different. I guess we think about Lapu Lapu Festival in BC. How am I doing? I don't know. But I can say, like, my boyfriend's daughter, she's visiting from Switzerland. She is nervous. She's jumpy and she seems stressed out. And I know it's especially hard sometimes for young people. So I think I'll see how I am. But yeah, it's kind of trying to process it still and realize what I went through and that we were so close to danger. And you think about, oh, shots could have ricocheted. I'm actually feeling relief, though, that there weren't more injuries. When you think about just how crowded, like this street was packed. And I'm also thinking about this one family that I saw shortly before I left to, you know, try to go to this convenience store. And it was this mom with her two kids. I think they were probably both toddlers. They were crying, you know, kids at festivals. And I just thought about them, like, were they still there when the shots were fired? And that's kind of like, oh, the miserable experience part that you want of a festival. It should be something simple like that, not what this turned into.
1: A scary experience. Lorenda, thank you, and do take care.
0: Thank you.
1: Lorenda Redicop is a CBC reporter. She was here with me in our Toronto studio.

0: 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I'm Pia Chattopadhyay.
1: Basically, I went to my doctor saying I got a sore throat. He goes, it's a virus. Get out of my office. Okay. But then in June or July, I went to him and I go, hey, look, I'm coughing up blood when I'm playing hockey.
0: Turned out Paul Lonergan had tongue cancer. Doctors removed the tumor and treated him with chemotherapy and radiation. And then, like all cancer survivors, Paul wondered, was he really cancer-free or would the disease come back? Here's how Paul's story is different. He was able to get some answers to those questions through a new clinical trial here in Toronto. Scientists at the Princess Margaret's Cancer Center are using an emerging blood test technology. It's called a liquid biopsy to look for small traces of cancer in a patient's bloodstream, which in Paul's case, they found. Because doctors found these cancer traces early, Paul got more treatment and he is now cancer-free.
1: I'm so lucky. Lucky to be here and the support from my friends and family.
0: Dr. Lillian Hsu is a senior scientist at the University Health Network's Princess Margaret Cancer Center and a scientific lead at the Peter Gilgan Center for Early Cancer Detection Research. She is the lead researcher of what is known as the Sherlock clinical trial. Can you just start by explaining what the liquid biopsy is?
2: Yeah, thank you very much for having me on the show. Liquid biopsy is essentially exactly what you just said earlier, which is we're trying to take a blood sample to look for tiny quantities of DNA that is shed by the tumor cells into the bloodstream to understand whether perhaps a cancer is still present despite patients having gone through definitive curative treatment for their cancer. Biopsy is a term where we use to say we get a sample of the tumor, and conventionally a biopsy is to put a needle into an organ, for example, lung or liver, to get a piece of that tumor, which is very invasive. And liquid biopsy is trying to do this through a body fluid, such as blood or urine, to be less invasive.
0: The study is called Sherlock, and that hints that there's still some mystery there. What are you hoping to learn over the next 5 years?
2: Thank you for understanding what we're trying to say with the Sherlock acronym. It is definitely a Sherlock endeavor. We're trying to really understand whether we can use this kind of novel technology to detect. And this technology is not new. We've been, and others in the world have been trying to fine-tune it and develop it into a more sensitive assay in the last decade. And this is, Sherlock is a study, as you said, it's a platform study which allow us to include all kinds of cancers, including solid cancers and liquid cancers. And we're trying to build the data, the evidence to understand whether these tests using liquid biopsy can help to predict that the cancer would come back or would not come back based on the detection of the DNA that I mentioned earlier.
0: Hmm. So we heard a bit of Paul's story there. He was able to participate in this trial. What made him a prime candidate?
2: First of all, obviously, he's informed, he's interested, and he has that detectable molecular residual cancer in the blood. Now, he subsequently went on an additional study, which allows us to test a new immunotherapy, which eradicated his cancer. These are very, very new studies, so we need to build the evidence. So it is not a standard of care. We cannot now go out after today and say start using it without actually understanding in the longer term whether these tests do pan out to be reliable and accurate. And obviously, the addition of new treatment or additional treatment after patients have MRD detected or molecular residual disease detected also is a clinical trial.
0: How common is it for patients to have residual cancer? In Paul's case, you know, he had surgery, had chemo, radiation, then the liquid biopsy still found tumor DNA in his bloodstream. How common is that?
2: That is exactly what we're trying to understand and collect the information for during the Sherlock study. It all depends a lot on the kind of cancer, because some cancers don't actually shed this kind of DNA into the bloodstream. And also depends on the stage. If the cancer is very early in the stage, there's a much lower incidence of this shedding into the blood versus a higher stage cancer that already is perhaps more advanced in the diagnosis.
0: And so people might think, you know, if through this liquid biopsy, a residual cancer is found, the residual tumor DNA, does that mean for certain that the cancer is going to come back? Because that finding in itself might worry people, like, oh, I got cancer again, like it's going to come back.
2: Understood. And that's why this kind of

0: always mean that cancer will necessarily come back. There are some doctors questioning the ethics of worrying patients potentially unnecessarily by giving them this information. What do you say to that concern?
1: Well, first of all, I think patients like Paul come into the clinical trials as an informed participant. They understand the reason and they sign the consent form to agree to participate. I would argue that it is not ethical not to study it. I think it is important we collect the data so that it is accurate, so that we can inform our future patients what is the right thing to do to learn more about what MRD does mean to their care.
0: What are the chances that this has a false positive or a false negative? We know that with a lot of kinds of tests that happens. An incorrect finding, if you will.
1: I will tell you after we finish the study, because that is exactly what we're trying to learn after enrolling 7,000 patients into the Sherlock study. We just started. The study is starting currently at the Princess Margaret. In time, we will extend to other cities and towns in Ontario to include the 7,000 participants. But we need data to learn to tell you the false positive and false negative rates. Hmm.
0: Could this technology eventually be used for early cancer detection? In other words, you know, right now, you know, you have to have biopsies and scans to determine confidently whether someone has cancer. Could this be like a game changer in that respect?
1: Yeah, I think this is what the research is about. The Sherlock study is looking for people already diagnosed with cancer, having gone through curative treatment, and we're trying to see if the cancer is remaining or will recurrent. But there are obviously the usage of DNA in looking at people without cancer to see if we can detect early signs of the cancer, so-called multi-cancer early detection or MCET test. It's a different kind of scenario. And what we learned from the molecular residual disease, I am certain will inform us about what we will do in the MCET situation in terms of early cancer detection. But all this requires investment and time and energy in terms of understanding about molecular residual cancer and circulating tumor DNA.
0: What's next in the study?
1: We're actively enrolling. As I said, it's currently open only at Princess Margaret, but we expect to extend it to other places within Ontario and to really understand more. And we're contributing knowledge to other groups in the world doing this kind of study. I think this is very exciting.
0: Dr. Hsu, you know very well that Princess Margaret is a leader in research when it comes to cancer in the world. And there's lots of, trials and tests going on. How much promise do you see here with liquid biopsies?
1: I wouldn't be talking to you if I don't think this is promising. And I think we want, obviously, the excitement, but we don't want this to be a hype. We want this to be a realistic understanding. This is a clinical trial. It's a platform study allowing us to learn over time what is the right thing to do and what is actually not going to be appropriate to do. And we need the support to understand how to collect the evidence to make this a reality.
0: Dr. Hsu, it's been very good to hear from you this morning. Thank you.
1: Thank you very much.
0: Dr. Lillian Hsu is the lead researcher of the Sherlock clinical trial into liquid biopsy. She is a senior scientist at the Princess Margaret Cancer Center here in Toronto and a scientific lead at the Peter Gilgan Center for Early Cancer Detection Research. You're listening to The Current Review on CBC Radio 1. I'm Pia Chattopadhyay. Over the summer, we are bringing you the best of CBC podcasts, and today we're beginning a new series. It's the story of another wave of terror following the 9/11 attacks. Letters laced with anthrax are sent through the U.S. Postal Service to American senators and media outlets. And when a man in Florida is poisoned by the rare bacteria, investigators uncover a possible Al-Qaeda plot to spread anthrax. This podcast digs into what the FBI has described as one of the most complex investigations in its history. Here is episode 1 of Aftermath: Hunt for the Anthrax Killer.
2: I mean, this was a huge crime scene. Most people don't think about it as a crime scene, but it was a crime scene of 7 blocks.
3: The unthinkable happened today. The World Trade Center, both towers gone.
4: Thousands are dead and injured. The skyline of New York and the psyche of the American population has been forever changed.
5: Now it's obvious, I think. I think we have a terrorist act of proportions that we cannot begin to imagine at this juncture.
6: It was the evening of September 11th, about 12 hours after the terrorist attacks, and Scott Decker, a special agent with the FBI, was already on the move. He'd packed his bags and said goodbye.

0: his family in Virginia.
1: I was told to grab four of the guys, load up our Suburbans with evidence collection equipment, hazmat gear, Tyvek suits, masks, gloves. We loaded up the trucks that evening, dark 30. September 12, we started heading up to New York. I think five black Suburbans in a row.
0: While everyone else was trying like hell to get out of New York City, Decker drove all night to get in.
1: As we went through Maryland, we went through Delaware on Route 95, the main corridor. We got to the Delaware Memorial Bridge and the big alert sign above the traffic. And usually the letters are in yellow, but in my memory it was orange. I don't know why, but I remember orange. And it just said in bold letters, New York City closed.
0: They arrived outside Manhattan near dawn, but those orange letters were right. New York City was closed, even to the FBI. Bridges were shut down, landlines were out, and cell phones weren't working well. So Decker went to an FBI field office in New Jersey, just across the river.
1: I saw a Black Hawk helicopter sitting in the grass between the office and the Passaic River. And I said, yeah, I need a lift over to New York. So he said, jump in. And we flew over Manhattan, and we flew over Ground Zero. Doors opened on the Black Hawk. And as we flew over through the smoke, we just looked down, and it was just ashes. The buildings were in ashes. They were just big piles on the ground.
0: He landed near Ground Zero, and like everyone there, struggled to make sense of what had just happened.
1: The morning of the 12th September, things were a little up in the air. I don't think any of us knew what to really expect.
0: But Decker isn't looking at the scene the same way as most first responders. In fact, he's there for something else. What the public didn't know at the time is that there was another looming threat.
1: We expected a secondary attack. There was rumors of a biological attack. The country took steps to get ready for it, unbeknownst to the public.
0: There was reliable intelligence from the weeks right before 9/11 that Al-Qaeda was planning a different kind of attack in addition to September 11th, one involving the release of biotoxins into the air.
1: A second attack was going to be coming at any moment.
0: Decker was part of the FBI's new hazardous response team. So while everyone else was looking at the wreckage, he was on high alert, searching for signs like unusual illnesses that this second attack, this time biological, was already underway. What no one knew at the time is that they were looking in the wrong city.
2: A Florida man has contracted a very rare and potentially deadly form of anthrax.
3: As all Americans know, recent weeks have brought a second wave of terrorist attacks upon our country.
4: The deadly bacteria have now turned up in the American capital.
3: Deadly anthrax spores sent through the U.S. mail.
0: One of the most lethal weapons of all time comes from an almost indestructible bacteria called anthrax. And in the fall of 2001, envelopes laced with powdered anthrax started showing up in the mail.
5: The latest letter to have been discovered is thought to contain literally billions of spores.
6: Letters sent to NBC and the New York Post were the same.
7: There's a warning. Take penicillin now.
6: You cannot stop us. We have this anthrax.
7: You die now.
6: Anthrax. Are you afraid?
0: The anthrax attacks created chaos. The U.S. Capitol and the Supreme Court were contaminated and shut down. Thousands of buildings across the country were evacuated. And innocent people died just from opening their mail.
8: The U.S. House of Representatives is closing offices today until Tuesday.
9: What is perhaps worrying Americans the most is that they still have no idea who is behind these attacks.
0: What's weird is that almost 25 years later, most Americans still have no idea who was behind these attacks. Anthrax was on the nightly news for months, and then it's like the story just disappeared. I've talked to hundreds of people about it, and no one, it seems, remembers what happened with this case. Who mailed those letters? Do you know? My name's Jeremiah Kroll. I'm a documentary filmmaker, and I was living and working in New York when all this happened. In those weeks right after 9/11, I remember the stillness of the streets and the collective sense of raw outrage and sadness in the city. And then

0: anthrax. I felt the fear those letters created. The terrifying way they just kept coming, one after another.
1: Another day of germ warfare and still no sign. The worst case of bioterrorism in this country is close to being solved.
0: Almost two decades later, when the pandemic hit, I felt that same sense of unpredictable terror in the air. It reminded me of the anthrax story, and I wondered, whatever happened with that? So my team and I started digging into it. We tracked down people who were involved, either affected by the attacks or part of the investigation. FBI agents, victims, wrongly accused suspects. And the stories they shared, many for the first time, surprised me. They painted a picture of these events and their aftermath that revealed how, at its core, this was all so personal. Like stories about investigative mistakes right from the start, about civil liberties trampled, and about lives destroyed.
2: They broke the front door, and there are agents with Uzis and moon suits.
3: It's one of the most devastating things that's ever happened to me. It'll follow me forever.
4: I want to look my fellow Americans directly in the eye and declare to them, I am not the anthrax killer.
0: And even after all of that, after the seven-year odyssey the FBI went on to try to solve this case, some people still wonder if the FBI got it right.
5: I would not consider the case to be closed. In my mind, it certainly is not solved.
6: I believe there are others who can be charged with murder.
0: This is a story about people who have to look at chaos and try to make sense of it while it's still happening, and how hard it is to get that right.
7: The worst thing that can happen to an FBI agent working a criminal investigation is to solve it in your mind before you really have the evidence.
0: It's about the stories we tell ourselves and the price we pay when we tell the wrong ones. We're going to go inside one of the largest FBI investigations in history to figure out why we all lost track of this case and to explore the aftershocks we still feel today. From Wolf Entertainment, this is Aftermath, the hunt for the anthrax killer. Episode 1, Isolated Incident. I want to go back to the beginning of this story, to a time when most Americans never gave much thought to face masks or deadly particles in the air. It's October 2nd, 2001, 3 weeks after the attacks of 9/11, and we're in suburban Florida. It's the middle of the night, and a man named Robert Stevens wakes up feeling sick. He has chills and a fever. Robert Stevens is 63. He's a newspaper photo editor who lives in Lantana, Florida. That's a coastal town about an hour north of Miami. He's raised a few kids and is getting close to retirement. But when he wakes up that night, he feels disoriented, dizzy, and things seem to be getting worse. His wife, Maureen, is worried.
8: She found him awake in the bathroom, vomiting over the toilet bowl, confused.
0: Dr. Larry Bush was chairman of infectious diseases and chief of staff at the JFK Medical Center in West Palm Beach, the hospital closest to Robert and Maureen Stevens' house.
8: She drove him to the hospital. He walked into JFK emergency room at around 2 in the morning. And after they put him on a ventilator and got a chest radiograph, they sent him for a spinal fluid examination, looking for bacteria.
0: Robert's condition gets worse. He goes into a coma. Larry and his team suspect that he has meningitis, an infection that makes the brain swell. So he looks at Robert's spinal fluid.
8: When I look at the microscope, I'm looking to see if I can see what type of bacteria this is, because that's important for how I'm going to treat him.
0: In a healthy patient, Larry shouldn't see much of anything.
8: You're lucky if you can see one or two bacteria that help you determine what type of bacterial process this may be. His was overwhelming. I saw an overwhelming amount of pus cells. That's a bad sign. That means there's havoc going on in your nervous system.
0: These bacteria suggest a cause of infection that shocks Larry.
8: They almost never, ever cause spinal fluid infection, meningitis. But one does. Anthrax.
0: Larry can't get his head around this. Most of us are now familiar with anthrax largely because of this case. But back then, in 2001, this was nuts. Most people didn't think about anthrax at all. And for doctors, it was something you read about in textbooks, not something you expected to see in a patient.
8: There were a lot of things going through my mind. There's nothing

0: else that explains it.
1: But it just doesn't make sense. Anthrax is a natural bacteria that usually only infects livestock. Cattle tend to catch it in dry rural areas. They eat or breathe in anthrax cells, called spores, while they're grazing. So it's not like a guy in suburban Florida is going to just accidentally breathe this stuff in while going about his life. And if he did somehow, he'd be the first person in the entire U.S. in almost 25 years. And that person had gotten it from inhaling anthrax spores off of wool shipped over from Pakistan. Larry runs more tests.
0: He had an overwhelming amount of bacteria, but what struck me was the shape and the color of these bacteria.
1: He sees tiny, blue-stained bacterial rectangles all in a line. Imagine looking down on a train from high in the air.
0: I'm an infectious disease person. I lecture, I write on infectious diseases. I look at bacteria under a microscope every day. I knew what I was looking at.
1: In retrospect, now knowing how everything would play out, this is the moment that it all began. Right here, for the first time in 25 years, it seems that someone in America has anthrax in their lungs.
0: I'm convinced this is anthrax. I don't have 100% proof.
1: Imagine you're him right now. You're the chief of staff for the whole hospital, and you're very sure that what you see is one thing. But that one thing is so rare and so deadly that when you tell people about it, they'll either not believe you or panic.
0: My fear was creating chaos in the hospital.
1: Chaos not just in his hospital, but also likely all of Florida and probably the nation. After 9/11, the whole country was bracing for another attack. Larry's afraid that this could be it.
0: He can't be the only one exposed. That's my concern. My fear was missing bioterrorism and being the person who could blow the whistle.
1: He has to risk creating that chaos. So he does. Larry calls Dr. Gene Malecki, a friend and colleague who's the health director for all of Palm Beach County. But she was busy at that moment.
2: I was giving an actual seminar on bioterrorism at the time the phone call came in. And so we were in the middle of that when my secretary rushed over to hand me a note from Dr. Bush. So I left the seminar and went to my office, and I got the call from Larry. And he said, oh, Gene, I need to talk to you. He said, make sure your door's closed.
3: 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I'm Pia Chattopadhyay. 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

0: PM. 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
1: From CBC News, the world is sour. I'm Neil Kumar. New details have emerged, but there are still few answers from Toronto police about the deadly mass shooting at the Salsa on St. Clair Festival this past weekend. We now know the names of the two men killed, but there's still no word on who pulled the trigger. Jennifer Yoon reports.
2: On Saturday night, shooting at a jam-packed street festival left two dead and injured five. Police now releasing the names of the two men killed. 25-year-old Shaquan Kwashi and 20-year-old Cesar Vernaza. Investigators say they knew each other and that they were targeted. But the chief did not share any suspect information, wouldn't say if the men themselves were suspects or if they were innocent bystanders.
3: I'm saying that they were targeted, and in the process there was other people that were struck by gunfire.
2: The chief explaining why he's leaving so much unsaid.
3: We are still gathering witness statements, as you might imagine, so we're going to let the witnesses make sure they're able to tell us their recollection in the most pure way possible.

0: possible.
1: But he is calling for harsher treatment for people who open fire in a public space as a deterrent. Jennifer Yoon, CBC News, Toronto.
2: The U.S. confirms it has resumed attacks on Iran. Well, Iran State TV says the Iranian army has targeted an American ship with cruise missiles. This as the U.S. is preparing to reinstate its naval blockade of Iranian ports and a proposed toll on all cargo. Katie Simpson reports from Washington.
3: Off the coast of Oman, ships and crews wait for clarity and certainty as control over the Strait of Hormuz is again in question. Fresh strikes launched by Iran and the U.S. drastically slowed traffic through the vital shipping route in the days after the Trump administration formally notified American lawmakers that the fighting has resumed.
4: Well, we're taking over the Strait. They have nothing. They've got nothing.
3: President Donald Trump says the Strait is open. The U.S. will keep it that way and start collecting a fee for doing so, proposing a 20% tax on all goods that travel through in exchange for safe passage. The announcement seems to be at odds with existing U.S. policy. Just last month, Secretary of State Marco Rubio said this kind of toll system would be illegal. At this point, there are no obvious signs that either side is willing to de-escalate. Momentum seems to be headed toward a full-blown restart of this war, unless cooler heads prevail. Katie Simpson, CBC News, Washington.
2: The sister of U.S. Senator Lindsey Graham has been appointed as his temporary replacement after he suddenly passed away at the age of 71 on Saturday. Darlene Graham Nordane will serve out the rest of his term, which expires in January. She says it's a fitting way to honor her brother.
5: It is such a privilege to get to finish some of his important work, and I promise to work hard over the next several months to support the president and carry forward the efforts of my brother.
2: She is expected to be sworn in today. In Thailand, at least 30 people have died and many more are in critical condition following a horrific bar fire over the weekend in Bangkok. Sasha Petrasik reports.
6: Just before midnight, a singer in a glittering dress performed at a busy nightclub at the north end of Bangkok. Moments later, fire engulfed the building. Many ran in panic. Others, including the singer, were trapped. By the time rescuers arrived and put out the flames, there was a pile of bodies in that back washroom. Later, there were lined up on the sidewalk in more than two dozen body bags. Thai Prime Minister Anutin Charnvirakul later toured the smoldering bar, asking, could the exit door be opened? It was locked with two bolts, an official answers. Thai officials have promised a full investigation. Sasha Petrasik, CBC News, Toronto.
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7: And now a look at Tuesday's BC forecast. Starting on the north coast, clearing skies, occasional gusts of wind, highs up to 27. Over in the Peace, mix of sun and cloud, high of 26. In the central interior, including Prince George, mainly cloudy, although things should clear up in the afternoon, high around 23 degrees. Cloudy in the Kootenays, highs around 31 degrees. For Kelowna and the South Okanagan, highs of 35 degrees with sunny skies. And for Greater Victoria, the Fraser Valley and Metro Vancouver, clear skies, highs up to 28.
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0: This was the number one song from last week.
1: Tell me what you about, 'cause tonight we go round and round and round and round and round.
0: Yeah, that's Vancouver's Baby No Money with his hit Round and Round. Will it be able to hang on to the top spot for 2 weeks straight? You'll need to stick with us until the end of the hour to find out. I'm Jeremy Ratt in for Grant Lawrence. And on your countdown this week, you will hear three debut songs entering the countdown, as well as new ones from Stormzy, Goldie Boutillier, and Sister Ray. You'll also hear which song is the highest jumper on the chart and which song received the most online votes this past week. And this is how the chart comes together. Every week, we count up all of your votes that come into our voting page at cbcmusic.ca/top20vote. We also keep track of Canadian streaming numbers and radio spins across this country to come up with the chart rankings that you're about to hear. And all the songs on the top 20 can also be heard on After Dark, Drive, and Mornings on CBC Music. So let's get this countdown started with a new single from Scarborough-born LA-based singer Cherry. You may know her as the first woman signed with The Weeknd's EXO Records, and we have the first single from her upcoming studio album entitled You, Me, and My Ego. It's called Hall of Fame. It's new music from Cherry, and it kickstarts this week's CBC Music Top 20 at number 20.

entering the countdown at number 19. That is our second debut of the week. A gorgeous new song courtesy of Love out of Treaty 6 with Machi Nimito. This is the CBC Music Top 20. I'm Jeremy Ratt, and if you want to help Love or Cherry move up this chart, you can do so by voting for their song right now at cbcmusic.ca/top20vote. 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Now up next, it's the latest from a big artist you may have heard of before, Ariana Grande. Ariana is preparing to release her 8th studio album entitled Petal on July 31st, and we have the first single for you now. It's called Hate That I Made You Love Me, and it enters your countdown at number 18 right here on your CBC Music Top 20.

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Number 6.

0: Sister Ray with their new single called Chewing on the Rind. It debuted on last week's Countdown, and this week it climbs three spots to chew on number 17. I'm Jeremy Ratt in Vancouver, sitting in for Grant while he's away, sipping some margaritas, and I would really like to play all of these songs in full for you, but we just don't have enough time. So here's a quick trip through the songs coming in at number 16 to 14.
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2: I blew a thousand Mondays. 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
0: Climbing two spots to number 15, it's Glenn Lewis with Give.

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1: I'm Jeremy Rett. Still to come, number one. The big question is, will Vancouver's Baby No Money continue his hold on the top spot for 2 weeks in a row with his summer hit called Round and Round? Or will Charlie XCX or Angelique make it to number one? They're all getting close to the top, so stick around to find out who takes top honors this week. Now, up next, it's Tennille Towns. She has the highest jumper on the chart this week, leaping five whole spots with her new single. Shining down on the number 13 position, this is Tennille Towns from Grand Prairie, Alberta, with Sunshine's Free, right here on your CBC Music Top 20.

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1: Number 12.

Climbing three spots to number 12, that is the latest from Vince Staples out of Compton, California, with his latest track called Cotton. You can find that song on the singer's new album entitled Crybaby, which is out now on streaming platforms, in stores, wherever you get your music. 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Now, if you caught last week's edition of the CBC Music Top 20, you may have heard how Grant was ready to walk out the door and take his summer vacation, take it easy, but due to a miscount, he had one more show to do. That was last week, and now he's on summer vacation, for real this time. Maybe he's out there on the beach as I speak. While we're on the subject of vacations, I gotta say, I love traveling and having it.

adventures, but I also don't mind a decent staycation. It just feels nice to clean the apartment, run some errands, catch up on the books I've been meaning to read. Don't even get me started on the TV shows I need to watch. However, I'm happy to put that on the back burner because I'm here with you this week and next week. It's going to be a good time. And of course, Grant will be back with you later this summer. Now, up next, it's Quebec singer Luann LaRobina. Oh, this song is a beauty, too. Voix de mes vida climbs three spots to float into number 11 right here on your CBC Music Top 20.

0: Music from East Coast singer-songwriter Goldie Boutillier with Party, and this week it shimmies up two spots to crack your top 10 at number 10. I'm Jeremy Ratt, filling in for Grant Lawrence, and if you've listened to this show before, you'll know that we have 20 songs and not enough time to play them all. So, here's a fast spin through the songs coming in at 9 to 6.
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1: Now, let's get you into our top five this week, starting with a singer from Alberta, but now based in Vancouver. She goes by the name Jimmy. And this sultry rock song was picked up by the Toronto Blue Jays as a home run anthem. And this week, Jimmy's Leather Jacket climbs three spots to crack your top five at number five on this week's CBC Music Top

Climbing two spots to number four, that is the latest from UK collaborators Stormzy and Odeal called 24 Hours. And yes, I know what you're thinking. Does this signal that a new Stormzy album is on the way? Word has it, yeah, the rapper has been secretly working on tracks, and you just heard one of them. I'm Jeremy Reft. All right, let's get into our top three this week, starting with Angelique. The famed songwriter returns with a countrified single called Tell My Lips. And this week, it two steps four spots right into the number three position right here on your CBC Music Top 20. You could tell me.

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1: That is Angelie with Tell My Lips at number 3. I'm Jeremy Ratt in Vancouver, and we are almost at the number one song for the week. But first, let's hear the latest from Josiah and the Bonnevilles out of Tennessee. The new album is entitled...

As Is, which is out now on Rounder Records, and that is where you will find this catchy single called Going Gone. And this week, it climbs three spots to take number 2.

right. We counted Canadian streaming numbers and radio spins along with all of your votes. And now taking the top spot this week, it is Baby No Money again. The hitmaker from Vancouver continues his grip on the top spot with his summer hit called Round and Round. Baby No Money has your number one song right here on your CBC Music Top 10.

That's Round and Round from Baby No Money. Your number one song on the CBC Music Top 20. And that was your CBC Music Top 20 for the week of July 9th, 2026. 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

0: 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Honorifics, titles like Mr., Mrs., Doctor, or Captain. In the world of marketing, when honorifics are attached to products, does it mean they are the best, or does it give them a sense of respect and authority? Just ask the Colonel.
1: Everybody knows how good my chicken is, but nobody knows how it's made.
0: When you're this big, they call you Mr. on Under the Influence with Terry O'Reilly, Thursday morning at 11:30, 3:30 p.m. in Newfoundland, and on the CBC Listen app. The CBC News is next, followed by, as it happens, the Midnight Edition.
2: Sony says it will stop releasing PlayStation games on disc as of 2028. But a store owner in Winnipeg tells us it's not game over just yet, and says hundreds of thousands of others are joining him to call on the company to change course.
3: From CBC News, the world this hour, I'm Neil Kumar. Toronto police say two men killed in a shooting at a major street festival on Saturday were targeted. They identified the men as 25-year-old Shaquan Kwashi and 20-year-old Cesar Vernaza. Shian Desjardins has more.
4: It understandably shakes the sense of safety and security that Torontonians expect.
5: A deadly shooting at one of Canada's largest Latin festivals. Toronto Police Chief Myron Demkew now says it was targeted. The two men killed knew one another, while several innocent bystanders were struck by gunfire, prompting panic as thousands of attendees fled.
4: The events of this weekend underscore the need for ongoing discussions between the police, the city, and event organizers about the measures necessary to keep public events safe.
5: Toronto Mayor Olivia Chow.
6: We will not let reckless criminals stop Toronto's tradition of outdoor street festivals.
5: Police did not provide details on any suspects, but say two guns have been recovered and investigators are pouring through an exceptional amount of video evidence. Shian Desjardins, CBC News, Toronto.
3: The U.S. has launched a third night of strikes on Iran. This comes as President Trump reimposes the naval blockade. Trump says the U.S. is once again hitting Iran very hard and will continue to do so. The U.S. military confirmed it was striking Iran for a third night. Iranian media has acknowledged explosions in several locations. In Edmonton, at least one person is dead following an apartment fire that broke out late last

0: last night. The three-story building was engulfed in flames. Police shut down the area as fire crews responded to the scene. Emma Chow has more.
1: Edmonton fire crews were called to a building in the city's north side. Several emergency crews, including multiple ambulances, arrived on scene over the next hour. A city spokesperson told CBC News the first floor of the building houses businesses and the upper two floors are apartments. They said the entire building was evacuated. Witnesses say the entire building was engulfed in flames when crews arrived. One person has since died, but the spokesperson said it's not immediately clear how many were injured. The spokesperson said the cause of the fire is yet to be determined. Police shut down streets around the apartment building. They later said they were also responding to a crash near the area, but did not say if it was related to the fire. Emma Jaw, CBC News, Edmonton.
0: Environment Canada's issued heat warnings across most of Ontario and parts of the prairies. Southern Manitoba will carry the brunt of the heat wave, with temperatures forecast to reach up to 40 degrees Celsius. On Sunday, seven communities in the province slashed heat records that were decades old. Parts of southeastern Saskatchewan are also under an orange heat warning. And in Ontario, temperatures will peak around 37 degrees Celsius in several areas on Tuesday. The World Cup semifinals start today. France plays Spain this afternoon, and in a rural Newfoundland community, some locals are also rallying behind France because France is right next door. Laura Howes explains.
2: If Canada couldn't do it, why not have our neighbors bring it home?
3: Ambrose Price is by the ferry terminal in Fortune, the small Newfoundland town where you catch the boat to France, just 90 minutes away.
2: We're so close, you could literally kick a soccer ball from here to St. Pierre if you wanted to.
3: The French islands of Saint-Pierre and Miquelon are about 45 kilometers off the coast, and it's a far cry from rural Newfoundland. They use the Euro, different electrical outlets, French cars on the street, shops close between noon and 2. Jennifer Robert manages the ferry service.
4: You get a lot of people from St. Pierre who buy cabins and cottages and spend their summers here in Newfoundland.
3: There's a long history connecting the two places.
2: Through sports, believe it or not, you know, hockey tournaments, soccer tournaments. We were always competing.
3: But in the World Cup,
2: we really hope that they bring home that cup and bring it over to Fortune.
3: Laura Howell, CBC News, Fortune, Newfoundland and Labrador.
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0: And now we'll look at Tuesday's BC forecast. Starting on the north coast, clearing skies, occasional gusts of wind, highs up to 27. Over in the Peace, mix of sun and cloud, high of 26. In the central interior, including Prince George, mainly cloudy, although things should clear up in the afternoon, high around 23 degrees. Cloudy in the Kootenays, highs around 31 degrees. For Kelowna and the South Okanagan, highs of 35 degrees with sunny skies. And for Greater Victoria, the Fraser Valley and Metro Vancouver, clear skies, highs up to 28.
1: Hello, I'm Neil Kirksall.
2: Good evening, I'm Chris Howden. This is As It Happens, the Midnight Edition.
1: On Easy Street, after the deadly shooting at a street festival in Toronto, a local business owner tells us she's angry about the violence and worried fear could end the beloved community event.
2: A rock, but no hard place. Gibraltar finally removes 118-year-old border controls, allowing free movement between Spain and the British territory at last.
1: Truss issues. The mayor of Windsor, Ontario, says the compromise to get the Gordie Howe Bridge open is a masterclass in how to calm the waters with the Trump administration.
2: Game over after Sony announces it soon won't produce physical discs for new PlayStation video games. A Canadian game store owner tells us he's not ready to let that happen without a fight.
1: Bisky Rizness, a Toronto ice cream shop, attracts lineups for its lobster-flavored gelato, which reminded us of an interview with the Texas-based pioneers of popular crustacean-themed desserts.
2: And spineless with anticipation. Can the eight-legged tardigrade eke out another victory, or will the common earthworm reclaim its title as the Guardian's Invertebrate of the Year? As It Happens, the Monday edition, Radio That Knows, we can't enter this contest because they won't let our backbone slide.

0: It started as a lively, busy celebration and ended with two people fatally shot and at least five more injured. Thousands of people gathered on Saturday for Toronto's Salsa on St. Clair Festival, which highlights Latin-themed events and food and culture. And then, a little after 8 p.m., the shooting started and the crowd scattered in a panic. As of today, no arrests have been made. Toronto police are investigating. They've identified the victims and said they believe the killings were targeted. Today, Police Chief Myron Demke said that Toronto is a relatively safe city, but acknowledged the concerns the gun violence has raised.
1: Street festivals are a vital part of Toronto's vibrant culture. They will continue to receive police resources as we do everything we can to ensure the safety and security of attendees. Events like this need to serve as a reckoning. The fact that individuals who use guns in a crowded public setting with no regard whatsoever for the safety of those around them is alarming.
0: Toronto Police Chief Myron Demke speaking at a news conference with Toronto Mayor Olivia Chow at his side earlier today. Heather Hanna is the chair of the Business Improvement Area Board for Hillcrest Village, where the festival is located. She's also a veterinarian and the owner of St. Clair Veterinary Facilities. We reached her in Toronto.
2: Heather, right now you're not far from where all of this happened. What is it like? What does it feel like there out on St. Clair West today?
3: Well, today we've tried to have the whole section of St. Clair come back to life. I still have many animals to attend to. Many people are still upset. I hear from both residents who are my clients or friends or neighbors and business owners. Everything from business owners not wanting to do this again to others who do want to do this again. Same thing with people who think this is the end and other people who think that would be a shame if this is the end. So there's a variety of thoughts at the moment.
2: On Saturday, how was your day going before
3: things turned? It was great. It was great weather, not too hot, very nice music. After I did my appointments, I was back in the role of chair of the BIA, hoofing it up and down the stretch to see how things were going, enjoying the festival myself, introducing and watching the parade.
2: Yeah. And then what did you hear and see?
3: Well, there's always a little bit of change of vibe, I find, around 6-7 o'clock time, which is one of the reasons we were going to be closing earlier. And I had just come from the restaurant across the street. I had been just observing because he's one of my board members. And I decided to come back to my clinic to put my feet up for a few minutes. So I was sitting at the back of the clinic thinking, oh, I've got an hour and a half to go. I wonder how the police are going to manage sending people home for the night. Mm. And then there was the ta-ta-ta-ta-ta-ta-ta, and I thought, oh, no.
2: You knew right away it was gunshots?
3: Oh, yes. And by the time I got to the front of my clinic and looked out the window, I could see that that had happened. The police were right there doing CPR. I thought, this is not good.
2: So your clinic is right there. It's right where it happened?
3: Yes. Yeah. I look out the window and there it is.
2: You seem to be, keeping things under control, but that's a lot to hear, but also to see right outside your window.
3: Take in and watch somebody, who didn't survive before your eyes. People were dispersing, and then they all started running or hiding or because they'd come around to the back of my building to hide. So even if they weren't injured severely, there were still some minor injuries and just injuries to your peace of mind.
2: Hearing from the Toronto Police Chief that this was targeted, how does that change, if at all, how you feel about this? Does that make you feel
3: really annoys me
2: safer or less so?
3: I felt safe anyway, but I'd have to say I was very upset. I guess angry is more the word. The concept that somebody is going to target somebody at a festival that is crowded with thousands, and they think that that's a good thing to do.
2: In terms of where things go next, you were saying that business owners and residents

0: have different thoughts on this. We know Toronto's Mayor Olivia Chow said today that she wants to bring the organizers together to look, you know, all festivals, not just yours, to right. take a look at yep. how to operate them. The police chief said, you know, that this is a, quote, shared responsibility. And we heard there, you know, from him that police presence will always still be, you know, available. But could anything, should anything have been done differently this time, in your view?
1: I don't think you can as a street festival. There's a difference between a street festival and things that are in a contained area, like the FIFA fan areas were, because then you can really control access in and access out and search and metal detectors. You can't really do that on a street festival. People live on the street, and they have to have access to their homes. And the side streets have to be open for safety, for, you know, EMS or police to arrive and people to just to go to their own home. We've talked about this in the past. Our main concern last year, of course, was safety from vehicles going into the festival, as had happened in Vancouver.
0: That's
1: and
0: level
1: we
0: level
1: spent
0: level.
1: A lot of money on special barricades that stop a vehicle. But a gun is not controllable unless you've got people being searched.
0: So clearly you've all been talking and adjusting. You mentioned the time, you know, you were going to shut things down earlier this year. Anyway, what do you think next year will look like?
1: That's up certainly for review by a lot of different people. I've got many business members who don't want to participate anymore. Mm-hmm. They're scared. They don't think it's worth their while. So
0: is there a chance it won't go ahead, you think?
1: There certainly might be. Or it has to be moved. In other areas, it's salsa. We're the original, of course.
0: Yes.
1: But
0: yes.
1: They've expanded to other areas where it's more controlled because it's smaller
0: mm-hmm.
1: and it's the setup is different. And maybe that has to be done for here.
0: If it were up to you, do you have in your heart and mind, could you decide right now if it were up to you? Do you have a preference?
1: I've always loved it, but I was even starting before this incident happened. I was already starting to think maybe this should be the last time.
0: Mm-hmm.
1: I hate being quoted on that, but on the other hand, I love going to street festivals.
0: Yeah.
1: It's something that, you know, you get to discover different parts of Toronto that I usually don't go to or that mm-hmm. kind of thing. I vacillate back and forth.
0: Well, Heather, I really appreciate this. I hope you can get some rest, and thank you again.
1: You're welcome. Thank you very much.
2: Heather Hanna is the chair of the Business Improvement Area Board for Hillcrest Village in the area where the Salsa on St. Clair Festival is held. She's in Toronto.

0: It's not a long trip from Gibraltar to the southern Spanish city of La Línea de la Concepción, but the trip has long been punctuated by a nuisance. You have to pass through international border control. Well, on Wednesday, that journey will become a lot easier as those 118-year-old land border checks are removed and free movement is allowed. It's part of a post-Brexit agreement between the European Union and the United Kingdom, and it's a big deal for the small British overseas territory. Brian Reyes is the editor of the Gibraltar Chronicle, and we reached him in Gibraltar.
1: Brian, at the Chronicle, in the newsroom, this story, this change, how much space is it taking up in your conversations?
2: Pretty much all our pages. I feel like I've been writing the same story or versions of it for the past 10 years. Brexit has really dominated all our coverage since 2016, apart from other issues like COVID, for example. But really, this has been the big story since 2016. People here voted in majority to remain in the EU at the referendum. The decision to leave the EU was a blow for us, and there's been a lot of uncertainty since 2016, and we've been working our way through the different phases of that process for the past decade.
1: What does this change mean for your readers and people in Gibraltar? What are they telling you about how they're feeling overall about

0: the border opening, essentially?
1: The first thing that this treaty achieves is fluidity at the border. We have largely avoided the effects of Brexit because of this goodwill that has existed through the negotiation. But in the absence of this treaty, what would happen is that that border would become quite sticky, would become a hard border with EU external border checks. Why that's important is because every single day, 15,000 people from Spain cross into Gibraltar. These are Spanish nationals, these are EU nationals, these are nationals from other countries who live in Spain and work in Gibraltar. And obviously, that would a sticky border would have a massive impact on Gibraltar's economy, but also on the economy of the neighbouring cities, whose 15,000 workers of which come and work in Gibraltar. So that's the first single most important issue that this treaty resolves, the fluidity of that border. People here are optimistic about the change, but it would be fair to say, too, that there is some concern. The border has... in the past, while it has been problematic, it also is almost a psychological effect, and it's a protective effect. And there is some unease about the removal of the immigration controls. The border will still be there, make no mistake about that. It's still a border, mm-hmm. but the immigration controls will be removed from that land border. And there is a concern about security and so on, which is being addressed by stepping up CCTV coverage, all that sort of thing. Mm-hmm. And there's also a concern in some sectors of the economy, retail in particular, because as part of this treaty, there will be new taxes imposed and so on. There are concerns about how that's going to affect shops, primarily on the high street, going forward. Will they be able to accommodate the new customs procedures? What impact will that transaction tax have on competitiveness? The flip side is that removing the immigration controls will hopefully lead to a larger footfall of people coming to visit Gibraltar, which will compensate. So, you know, there is some unease. It's natural. It's a big, big change for Gibraltar. But the hope is that once it all settles down and all the wrinkles are ironed out, because there will be issues initially, undoubtedly. Mm-hmm. But once all of that is ironed out, the hope is that it will be productive and good for communities on both sides of the border.
0: And tell our listeners a little bit about La Linea de la Concepción in Spain, the town that is also impacted by this. You were hinting at that in your previous answer.
1: Well, La Linea is literally a kilometre away from the centre of Gibraltar. You can walk there in 15 minutes. It's a town that has had, historically, has had many different problems, including unemployment, issues with crime and so on. But it's true that it's really transformed in the past few years. They've got a very dynamic mayor, a man called Juan Franco, who has really worked hard to turn around his city, and very successfully so. In terms of the relationship that Gibraltar has with La Linea, there's a lot of contact at a business level, at a social level, at a cultural level, at a sporting level. There's a lot of fluidity between both communities at all levels of society. So hopefully that will grow in future.
0: When you're crossing from La Linea to Gibraltar, I mean, do you sense instantly the shift from Spain to the UK?
1: I'm a Gibraltarian. I lived through, I grew up in the closed border era. So the border between Gibraltar and Spain was closed in 1969 during the Franco era in Spain. And that caused a deep scar in both communities. Mm-hmm. So when the border reopened and we were all able to go, when you come back into Gib, it's almost like, ah, oh, I'm home. No, there's an element.
0: You call it Gib.
1: Yeah,
0: for sure.
1: It's Gibraltar. Yeah, we call it Gib for short. There's a sense that you're home. No, and it's the removal of the border that is causing a little bit of unease, because it goes back. It's very deep rooted. Yeah. You know. So when I cross into Spain, I undoubtedly know that I'm in Spain. When I cross into Gib, I undoubtedly know that I'm home. But that would still be the case with or without immigration controls.
0: What would you like people who've never had a chance to visit where you are, what would you want them to know about it?
1: Well, I mean, Gibraltar is a wonderfully cosmopolitan place. My name is Brian Reyes. Reyes is a Spanish surname. I trace my heritage on my mother's side to Spain and Portugal. Sorry, on my father's side to Spain and Portugal, on my mother's side to Italy. It's a very common

0: nation here. People trace their ancestry to Malta, to Italy, to Portugal, to Spain, to the UK. We have a wonderful close-knit community with all different religions living side by side. It's a happy place. We have our issues, like every community, but by and large, it's a wonderful place to visit, and we have great views from the top of the rock.
1: Brian, great to speak with you. Thank you.
0: You're welcome, Neil.
2: Brian Reyes is the editor of the Gibraltar Chronicle, and we reached him in Gibraltar.

0: If I were to mention a major journalistic project in the UK right now focused on spineless organisms, you might wearily assume I'm referring to reporters covering politicians. But in fact, the project I'm referring to is being done by The Guardian's Environment Desk, and it happens annually at this, the most wonderful time of the year. It's the paper's Invertebrate of the Year contest, which you may recall from our suitably breathless coverage of last year's winner, the timeless classic, the Tardigrade. The showdown is on once more, and as of today, submissions are closed. Bibi van der Zee is an editor on The Guardian's Environment Desk and one of the creative forces behind the project. We reached her in Brighton, England.
1: So, Bibi, how many submissions have come in from readers around the world?
2: I think so far we've had just over 1,200 nominations at the moment. People spend a long time on these nominations, and we get, you know, 200, 300, 500 words essays on why we absolutely must include the flea or a jumping spider. People are very passionate about this. So it's kind of quality is what's so beautiful about it.
1: And interestingly, Guardian staff are allowed to make their own submissions, right?
2: Well, I mean, there's lobbying in the hallway, definitely. And the business editor has been nagging me to include woodlice for some time. And Petra Stock, Australia environment correspondent, emailed me about 4 months ago with
1: early
2: suggestions for who she thought should be included. I was very clear that it's, that's not how this works.
1: So woodlouse is what the business editor is pushing for. Did I hear that right?
2: Yes. He wants woodlice in, and it's a great idea.
1: And your other colleague, what did they, 4 months ago, what did they pitch?
2: She's very keen on the immortal jellyfish, which I don't know very much about. Yeah. I mean,
1: it sounds great right off the bat. It sounds pretty
2: exactly.
1: Romantic and spectacular. If, in case anyone listening thinks that those with the inside track, though I sense from you that you will not tolerate any of that, but for those who think that this might be corrupted, this competition,
2: not even
1: by that.
2: Slightly. Okay. Right. No. But we had lots of nominations for woodlice from readers as well. I mean, they are incredible and wondrous creatures. So we will see what makes the shortlist.
1: You've got to make your way through, obviously, all those hundreds and hundreds of words in all of those submissions. Are there a few that have jumped out to you, so to speak, so far?
2: I mean, the puns write themselves when you're doing
1: it. It was an accident, but it does work. Yeah.
2: It's completely impossible to avoid them. I mean, they all jump out. I think we all love this so much because, I mean, Patrick sort of sent his thoughts to us about the ones, he's one of, you know, Britain's best known wildlife writers, and he went through the list and he just said the experience of reading the love and passion of our readers for these creatures is just incredible. He said it makes you fall in love with Guardian readers, and I know exactly what he means. It's just pretty amazing to reflect on this incredible world.
1: Patrick, your colleague Patrick Barkham was a guest on our show last year as well. What do you think it is that draws so many people around the world? It gets them excited about these spineless creatures.
2: They're so extraordinary. I mean, we talk a lot about vertebrates, about mammals, creatures with spines. You know, they get all the attention, tigers, elephants, beavers, bison. That is what we pay attention to. But actually, invertebrates are a far, far larger group of creatures. They're 1.3 million species, and they're just so wild. You know, they're just, I mean, one of the nominations that I was looking at earlier, a bone-eating snot flower worm, which was nominated by a seven-year-old with his father.
1: I mean, invertebrate, if ever there was one.
2: It's just incredible. It's just so, so good. I mean, tongue-eating louse has stayed with me from the beginning. It's a parasite that, you know, from the beginning. I mean, how could you not respect that?
1: Yeah, their titles as well. I mean, I wonder what the seven-year-old, I don't think we have to think too hard to know what drew the seven-year-old to just that name of what they nominated. You know, last year, I spoke with a Canadian ecologist and science fiction writer, Nina Mintianu, who sent in a submission for the Deloitte rotifer. It did not win in the end, as you know, but she was so fantastic to listen to then. I'm glad we can hear from her again. So we'll just play for you and our listeners a little bit of why she loves it.
3: they're such cool things to look at, neat to watch. They're, you know, they hang on to a surface with their tiny little feet, and then their heads are like these filler shaves. They've got these two coronas with cilia that whirl around like mad. And that's how they suck their food in. So you've got these two vortexes coming in, and then you've got the stomach that goes bull, bull, bull. And it, I mean, it's it's wonderful to watch. They're tiny, tiny creatures. Half a millimeter, less than half a millimeter in size. People don't see them, obviously. They don't even know they exist.
1: So many more people know now because of Nina. But is there any chance it's going to make the list, the Deloitte Rota, for this time? Or all the way?
2: We try really hard not to include... We've officially excluded the winners of the previous year. So earthworms and tardigrades are not allowed to be nominated this year. But I mean, unofficially, there are 1.3 million species, so it feels like you need to give, you know, like as many as possible a chance to in the sun. So I feel like the Delavoid retrofers might not make it this year, I'm afraid.
1: Okay, well, you might be hearing from Nina and those who agree with her, but you'll be prepared. So you have to get things down to a short list now. How long will that short list be, and how do you whittle it down?
2: It's very, very, very difficult. We need to get it down to 10. So, and that has to be worked out between our different offices. We've got offices in Australia, offices in the UK, and an office in the US. So everyone has their own favorites and opinions. Mm-hmm. And yes, it's pretty difficult, frankly.
1: I mean, newsrooms are central to heated debates all the time. How heated do these ones get?
2: Oh, I mean, violence has not happened yet.
1: Oh, well, that's
2: luckily
1: good.
2: We have, you know, a lot of oceans dividing us, so hopefully we'll be able to keep it civilized. But, you know, people get pretty passionate about their favorites.
1: The public will have their say. Is this the most fun you have every year at work?
2: I love it so much. It's just, my notes from last year on the competition last year just say, I wish it could be all year round. It fills you with wonder and respect, and it's wonderful. Yes,
1: BB, great to have you back on the show. Thank you.
2: Thank you very much for having us back. I'll keep you posted on how things go.
0: BB van der Zee is an editor on the Guardian's environment desk. We reached her in Brighton, England.

0: Well, you finally made it to your Airbnb, and it is exactly as promised. It's nice and clean, and every room is filled with beautiful natural light. Your heart leaps, but when you walk into the living room, your heart stops. You've never been in this house before. You don't know the owners. You've never seen these decorative throw pillows with humorous sayings on them before. One says, "Wine not?" That's so funny. But this isn't. There on the wall, staring back at you, is a picture of yourself. What the heck, eh? You'd totally freak. And Aubrey Burrell's family did freak when it happened to them. They went to San Diego on vacation, checked into their Airbnb, and shortly thereafter posted this video to TikTok.
1: Okay, guys, the weirdest thing happened. We get to our Airbnb in San Diego.
2: Unsettling.
1: And
0: I don't want to defuse the tension, but I just want

0: to point out that they chose this music, the Blue Danube, to underscore a moment of deep uncanniness, a moment really of terror. Does it get that across? Was our music maybe more effective? It's just something to think about. Anyway, the video continues.
1: And we're like
2: random Airbnb.
1: Looking through it, no connections to it.
2: Literally just
1: we're looking at this picture, and my dad is like, this looks like me. And I'm like, oh, Dad, what? No, this is my dad. That's my sister, Libby, when she was 10 years ago. And that's Brady, my brother, 10 years ago. He is lit. They're literally in the Airbnb picture.
2: We have those swimsuits. We are literally in this picture.
0: So, in that video, Aubrey is standing next to a large aerial photo depicting a few dozen people on the sand and in the water and pointing to her father, her sister, and her brother in the water in said photo, which is hanging on the wall of an Airbnb owned by strangers where they just happened to be staying. Now, we can argue all day about what possessed them to pick such pleasantly calm and uplifting music to soundtrack this moment of existential horror, but we can't argue that it's not a moment of existential horror. So far, we have no further information on this bizarre coincidence. All we know is that this is a chilling tale of something off the wall on the wall. Here's Fan Club Wallet with Picture of Her.

Time was, you'd go down to the general store, stare at the video games in their cases, pick one, after much consideration, put down your shiny dime to take it home, and it was yours forever. I may be misremembering the price, but not the experience, nor the fact that once you bought a physical copy of a game, no one could take it away from you. But now Sony is making a pretty drastic change. As of 2028, the company says it will stop producing physical copies of all new PlayStation video games. From then on, all games will be sold in digital formats only, online or in retail stores. Dan Boissonneau is the business and community development representative for PNP Games, an independent video game retail chain. It has launched a petition against Sony to try to stop that move. We reached Mr. Boissonneau in Winnipeg. Dan, the

0: industry is increasingly digital. That's the way it's been going. So was this move really a surprise?
1: It was definitely a surprise because up to this point, of course, the industry did try to take a push in this direction back in 2013 when Microsoft did announce that the Xbox One was going to be a fully digital console. And at that time, there was tons of pushback, enough so that it seemed like the industry learned its lesson and that it was going to be more of a gradual move to a fully digital future. But for Sony to just kind of throw this out as a press release on all days of Canada Day, right before, of course, the 4th of July weekend, seemed like they were trying to bury it.
0: Why do you think Sony might be making this move now?
1: Yeah, the move is definitely purely a spreadsheet move. It's all about money. And they are taking a really, really hard guess on how the industry would react. The result now is going to be that the industry is going to essentially have a hole in it.
0: For those who haven't played, what do you think the loss is when you scan a code as opposed to, you know, have that physical game in your hands?
1: What we lose is the ability to be able to share things directly. You know, what if kids and loved ones in 30 years, they had experiences now, like for video games, and then in 30 years from now, those experiences don't exist anymore. These types of things are already happening in our market.
0: What do you remember about your first game?
1: This is a pretty core memory. I was upstairs of my mare's side-by-side house. My mom had 12 brothers and sisters, so we would all gather together there. We would be upstairs, you know, hanging out, playing games and stuff. And my cousin Donald brought in an Intellivision with the game Pitfall. And we were playing Pitfall on my mare and Papere's TV that had the Environment Canada, like, stuff etched into the screen because it was always on the weather. But we had to take it over for the channel just so we could play games. That will be ever, just like it was seared into the screen, it's forever seared into my memory.
0: Do you still have that game?
1: Yeah, I still have Pitfall. I don't have it for the Intellivision, but I do have quite extensive personal collection of mine as well, and I want to be able to share a lot of that with my kids and my grandkids.
0: They are collectibles, or they have been for a long time, I know. What are your customers telling you about how they feel about this decision?
1: Our customers are very disappointed. These are the type of people that are very much like usually don't like using the word, but they're very much evangelists for these video game companies, not only the main platform holders, but the publishers and producers and developers of these games. And to be able to have a physical reminder that, you know, I've played through this and I've experienced what this artist has to say is a huge loss.
0: What might this decision mean for your company's business overall?
1: Long term, you know, there is this scenario of what does it mean? The question is very heady in our minds, but this business was built, PMP Games was built over 20 years of dealing with the changes in the market, the loss of lots of other retail giants in Canada, such as Future Shop and whatnot. That's a big part of our business. And, you know, we're looking more to be able to fill those needs with physical, with, you know, more boutique products for physical releases, for games, for accessories, for merchandise. It's something we'll be able to kind of roll with the punches for sure.
0: Even, you know, as we say that this the industry has been trying to become increasingly digital, we know physical media is still very popular among those who grew up with physical media, but also those who are younger and want what their parents or their older siblings grew up with, you know, whether it's records. Or our colleague Jackson Weaver did a piece back in September about the Criterion Closet and, you know, how well they're doing and how much love there is for physical film, you know, whether it's DVD or Blu-ray. What do you make of that decision in terms of this moment in time, the love for physical media that still exists? I mean, if this is a spreadsheet decision for them or financial, I mean, are they ignoring the possibilities, the lucrative possibilities there?

0: huge in movies and games and everything still. And then even in 2018, they started making vinyl again. So they have a huge history of creating physical media. And why is it just video games that they're giving up on?
1: There are, last I checked, more than 300,000 signatures on the petition that you've put forward to
0: Yes.
1: try to stop all of this. How many more do you think you'll need to make Sony pay attention?
0: That is a big question. It's been what 13 days of radio silence, right? Every day that goes by, the petition grows more and more, and we don't see an end to this petition if Sony doesn't have a proper response in turn. That's essentially what's happening right now. Is Sony even their partners are staying quiet about it. I'm sure there's been, some internal discussion with them about that. And it's, of course, there's many stats that are coming out in regards to how much physical is actually selling for Sony. It's painting a picture that they're kind of ignoring a part of their market. It's kind of horrible.
1: Dan, I'm glad we could speak. Thank you for this.
0: You're very welcome.
2: Dan Boissonneau is the business and community development representative for the video game chain PNP Games. We reached him in Winnipeg.

0: Most everyone living near the coast in Newfoundland and Labrador knows a thing or two about seabirds, but perhaps no one knew them quite as well as Bill Montevecchi, who spent his decades-long career working tirelessly to study, document, and protect seabird species in that province and beyond. The beloved biologist died on Saturday. He was 80. Bill Montevecchi was devoted to conservation efforts and often spoke out about environmental concerns having an impact on wildlife, like he did in an interview with As It Happens in 2010. In the aftermath of the catastrophic BP oil spill, he was trying to understand just how much of the northern gannet population would be affected.
1: The traditional way to understand bird migration has been with bird banding. But what's changed in the past 10 years or so is that we can now track birds on round-trip migrations. And so when we do a comparison for northern gannets of what we knew from bird bands, we would have said, you know, about 5% of the birds are going into the Gulf of Mexico. If we look at our tracking data, which is a much smaller sample, that number goes up tremendously to about 35%. So in terms of gannets, it's, you know, it's many, many tens of thousands of birds going into the Gulf of Mexico.
2: Yeah. These are migrating back for the winter into that region.
1: That's correct, Carol. They're on their way back now. That's correct.
2: Now, there's nothing to be done to stop them. You can't send them a message. You can't tell them to go someplace else. You can't redirect gannets. Is there any kind of preventative measures that can be taken to protect them from being oiled?
1: Yeah, now that's a difficult question, because the answer to your first question is no, there is nothing we can do. Those birds tend to go to the same place in the winter. So if a bird winters in the Gulf of Mexico, those birds will tend to go back to that same place. So in the short term, there's absolutely nothing we can do. We have to look at the problem and try to prevent it. And the problem is oil going in this case, in the Gulf of Mexico.
0: From our archives, that was seabird biologist Bill Montevecchi talking to Carol Off in 2010. On top of his own work, he was a mentor to countless students over his 40 years at Memorial University. Derek Whitaker was one of those students, but he first met Mr. Montevecchi while he was growing up on his street in Portugal Cove, Newfoundland and Labrador.
3: Probably the first memories I have of Bill are doing Christmas bird counts. You know, they're always held on Boxing Day in the St. John's area. And Bill was one of the people who was taking us along. And, you know, so I didn't realize at the time how lucky I was to go with such a, you know, a respected ornithologist on a Christmas bird count. But, you know, here I am. I was out on Christmas bird count with Bill just this past December, right? And so, you know, I can't count the number of times we did those together.
4: How do you remember him out there?
3: Well, I mean, I think the most thing I would remember about Bill is his incredible positive.

0: creativity and happiness and enthusiasm. You know, he certainly, you know, there are academics who might sort of come across as being a bit aloof or whatever, but he certainly wasn't that. He was a close friend and he was a easy to approach person. And he just wanted to talk to everybody and to share his passion for birds and his enjoyment for just being out there.
1: I think the fact that you're a biologist working in Grossmoor National Park, he's been a really big part of you as well in your own journey.
0: Absolutely. I mean, he was a mentor and a role model, like I say, in terms of like sticking his neck out for the hard conservation things, but also like on a more basic level, I started out doing Christmas bird counts with him. Well, I now run 2 Christmas bird counts here in Grossmoor. And so sort of it's gone full circle from being a kid who got maybe dragged out, not knowing what I was getting into when I was young, to being someone who leads conservation programs and citizen science programs like Christmas bird counts, right?
2: That was Derek Whitaker, friend and former student of Bill Montevecchi, speaking with Chrissy Holmes, host of On the Go. Mr. Montevecchi died on Saturday at the age of 80.

0: Here's how it started in 2012 with these words from then Prime Minister Stephen Harper.
1: We shall launch a truly visionary project, one that will mean jobs and growth in both Canada and the United States. Today, Governor Snyder and I are proud to announce that we have reached an agreement to build the long-awaited Detroit River International Crossing.
0: Now, 14 years and 1 month later, there's finally an official opening date. In 2 weeks' time, on July 27th, you will finally be able to traverse the Gordie Howe International Bridge from Windsor, Ontario to Detroit, Michigan, and vice versa. The opening has been held up by President Trump, who wanted an immediate cut of the tolls that had been earmarked to repay Canada for footing the construction bill. But now a deal has been struck with a promise to set some funds aside for regional economic development. And that news threw Windsor Mayor Drew Dilkins for a loop.
2: At first, I read the press release and I thought, what are we giving in? What did we give in order to see this happen? And then at first read, I thought, oh boy. And then second read, I thought, oh, net profits. There probably won't be very much transferred to this Regional Economic Development Corporation in the first 15 years of the agreement because they'll be busy paying off the cost of construction. And so it looked to me like it was a politically well-crafted message. And probably a step down so the president could look like he took a win. But ultimately, I suspect there will be very few dollars and cents going into that regional economic development fund.
3: That's interesting. So you think it would be still 100% of the tolls going to pay off the bridge for 15 years and then the partnership?
2: Yeah, I suspect, Amy, it's going to take a lot longer than 15 years to pay off the bridge. I've often joked and said it'll probably take longer than my life. And if my kids live a normal life, it'll probably take longer than their life before that bridge is paid off.
3: I do want to touch briefly on the Regional Economic Development Fund. I know we aren't clear on what that could look like, but I'm wondering if you know any more than we've heard and what role Windsor could play in that fund. Like, is this money coming to us in any way?
2: No. This is all for the benefit of the United States. And what I read in the Prime Minister's press release is that economic development pot will be administered entirely by the United States government. The question is how much money will be in that pot, and I suspect that it will be very little because it's only a contribution for the first 15 years after the opening of the Gordie Howe Bridge, and I submit that there will be very little money free and available to go into an economic development pot because this bridge has to be paid off. This was a perfectly crafted political message, in my humble opinion. And it allowed the president to step down from his position to be able to say he got a win. I'm not too fussed about the thought that the United States can have a sign off on any toll increase more than 10%. I mean, okay, like that, if that's all this was about, okay. Like, what's the next question, you know? And so I suspect there will be very little money to be able to play with for the first 15 years. And, you know, the president takes a political win through a perfectly well-crafted political message, but it allows the Gordie Howe Bridge to open.

0: If you know, you know. And thanks to a glowing Toronto Star profile, a lot more of us know, which means a lot more people are going to be circling a Scarborough Plaza looking for a sign for the shop called Pretty Sweet Gelato. And when you get to the front of the inevitable line, you should also know what flavor you must order. Lobster Bisque Gelato, described as having a faint briny taste with a smooth caramel finish. And if you're up for seconds, try cilantro, a flavor that began as an April Fool's joke but stayed on, as unlikely as it is, by popular demand. Now, crustacean-flavored ice cream is not a new thing. Back in April, Needle spoke to Nikki Gnome, owner of Red Circle Ice Cream in Houston, Texas, who's serving crawfish-flavored ice cream, complete with a fully cooked crawfish on top.
1: Nikki, what is your advice to customers about the best way to eat a serving of your crawfish ice cream?
2: My advice, first of all, is just to have fun with it. There's no rules, obviously, but we recommend you use the crawfish body itself, the actual head or the tail, and you scoop it up and you eat it with the actual crawfish. And that is your spoon.
1: So twist off the head. And I
2: use the tail, and use that as your scooper.
1: You know, when this first came up in our pitch meeting, I thought, I like ice cream. I like shellfish. Well, they don't need to be together. And then I saw a photo, and I started thinking, well, maybe this is not such a bad idea. But it depends on what the ice cream tastes like. Is it sweet? Is it savory? What is it like?
2: It is just exactly what it is, crawfish ice cream. So just imagine yourself having a little crawfish boil. And it's sweet, it's savory. So we add a lot of seasonings to the ice cream so that it really penetrates that and really resonates that flavor of the crawfish boil.
1: What do you put in it? Is there meat? Is there crawfish meat in the ice cream as well?
2: No. Okay. So we actually cook the live crawfish with it to get the flavoring of the crawfish. But nobody wants to eat a frozen crawfish tail. Let's be honest. So we thought a more creative way would to top it off with a fresh crawfish.
1: And you know what? I shouldn't assume that everyone has tried crawfish. How would you compare what the meat of a crawfish tastes like compared to, you know, I don't know, shrimp or lobster or crab?
2: I probably describe the meat more closely to shrimp than a lobster in that sense. But it has more flavor. It's straight. You eat it and you season our crawfish. It's just delicious.
1: I wish I had some in front of me right now. You clearly, I can tell you are personally a lot of fun. It sounds like it. You introduced this back in 2019. How did you first get the idea to do this?
2: So I've got a really fun personality and I love challenges. I'm a big foodie. So one day we're having a family crawfish boil and, you know, I'm eating and the juices are flowing and I'm licking my fingers and I'm just, it's so good. My sister's sitting next to me and she's like, you should make this into a crawfish ice cream. And ding, ding, ding, ding, ding, light bulb went off. I go into my test kitchen literally the next morning. And in one shot, I created this ice cream flavor and crawfish ice cream was born.
1: And you've brought it back seasonally every year since 2019. So it's popular, I guess.
2: So I can't even explain how popular it is because as a small business, as a local ice cream shop, no one wants to put out a flavor that's just going to sit there. So if I didn't have the demand for it and calls ringing off my phone towards the end of January requesting, is crawfish ice cream back in stock? Then I wouldn't be making it. I wouldn't be that crazy. I mean, I've got a little quirk to me, but I make it because it's requested every year. And we're going on our 7th year. Can you believe that?
1: Yeah. And how does it, I mean, the popularity of it compare? I'm sure you've tried other things before. Where does this fit into your other creations?
2: This is kind of like when you go to the moon. I mean, you just can't compare. It's like that. It's a flavor that has just taken off on its own. And there's just no turning back, honestly.
1: When you got into that test kitchen, how many iterations, how many different tweaks did you make to the recipe?
2: First try. That's what blew my mind. Yeah. It just worked because, you know, we live in a city here in Houston that's so diverse, and crawfish is a big deal. Yeah. But more importantly,

0: Viet Cajun is huge here. And so I took that flavor profile and used that to curate this flavor. And so that's where the butter comes in, and then all the seasonings with the garlic and the Cajun seasonings.
1: What are you going to do next? I mean, are you going to just, you think this is the seasonal thing to keep on the menu, or will you be trying some new things?
0: Well, you know, we're always looking to try new things. And, you know, we have durian ice cream, if anybody wants to try that. I mean, this that's a fruit that's been banned all over the country as well, but we have it. People actually love that. But, you know, it doesn't compare to crawfish ice cream. I mean, after 7 years, I'm a very outgoing person, but this left me speechless, honestly, especially this year, where it just kind of exploded worldwide. We are getting calls from, like, international calls, like yourself in Canada.
1: Yes. Why do you think it's become even more popular this year?
0: You know, I think right now, to be very honest with you, people, this is about sharing with the community, and it really brings people together, and it creates a dialogue among people that are just complete strangers, and people are just like, hey, would you try it? Would you try it? And I think it just kind of opens up a dialogue that people just want to have fun and not take it so serious.
2: From our archives, that was Nikki Ngo, owner of Red Circle Ice Cream in Houston, Texas, talking to Neil in April. We're now at the end of As It Happens, the Midnight Edition. Coming up next on CBC Radio 1, the news.
1: As It Happens, the Midnight Edition will be back again for you tomorrow. I'm Neil Kirksall. Thanks for listening.
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5: From CBC News, the world is sour. I'm Neil Kumar. The U.S. military has confirmed that it has launched a third night of strikes across parts of Iran. Iranian media reported explosions in the port city of Bandar Abbas and the islands of Kish, Kashem, and Abu Musa. U.S. Central Command says the naval blockade will continue at 4 p.m. Eastern Time today as ships travel to and from Iranian ports. The Assembly of First Nations kicks off its annual General Assembly in Ottawa today. This year's meeting is called Upholding Rights, Empowering Nations. It's expected to focus heavily on Prime Minister Mark Carney's major projects agenda and the changing relationship between the federal government and First Nations. Olivia Stevanovich reports.
6: There's been a shift on priorities.
7: After working for a little over a year with Prime Minister Mark Carney, Assembly of First Nations National Chief Cindy Woodhouse-Niepenack can't say Carney considers the relationship with First Nations as the most important.
6: It's different than what it was with Justin Trudeau, for sure.
7: One of the main differences is Carney's push to build major infrastructure projects.
8: They want to expedite this process without talking to us.
7: Joanna Bernard is the AFN regional chief for New Brunswick. She says First Nations want economic development, but they want it done responsibly, and they need to be more involved.
8: We're no longer going to be giving up our resources for a little bit of money here and there. Those days are over.
7: Part of this week's AFN gathering will focus on planning another meeting. This one, a historic first between the AFN, premiers, and the Prime Minister, scheduled for this fall. Olivia Stefanovich, CBC News, Ottawa.
5: The sister of U.S. Senator Lindsey Graham has been appointed as his temporary replacement after he suddenly passed away at the age of 71 on Saturday. Darlene Graham Nordane will serve out the rest of his term, which expires in January. She says it's a fitting way to honor her brother.
9: It is such a privilege to get to finish some of his important work, and I promise to work hard over the next several months to support the president and carry forward the efforts of my brother.
5: She is expected to be sworn in today. Ukraine officials say Russia has launched a fresh round of ballistic missile strikes on the capital, Kyiv, sending residents into air raid shelters. Following talks in Paris,

0: On Monday, Ukraine and its nine Western allies, including Britain, France, and Germany, all agreed to set up an integrated coalition against ballistic missiles. French President Emmanuel Macron outlined the agreement.
1: Nous avons agréé.
2: We agreed with President Zelensky a roadmap between our two countries, implementing the bilateral cooperation measures agreed upon in principle last November. This covers air defense to complement the systems and missiles due for delivery in the coming weeks and the modernization of Ukraine's fighter fleet.
0: Ukrainian forces have been struggling to shoot down Russian ballistic missiles because of a lack of U.S.-made Patriot interceptors. Hundreds of restaurants in Hong Kong are now allowing dogs into their premises, ending a decades-old ban. It's part of a government plan to promote the pet economy and move that officials will encourage more local spending. Laura Westbrook reports from Hong Kong.
3: A pug sitting on a chair inside a coffee shop. The first time this has been allowed in Hong Kong in more than 30 years.
4: We need to prepare our license to show on wall.
3: Leslie Ng owns Trinity Dumpling Bar in the heart of Hong Kong's business district. His restaurant is one of more than 900 eateries, coffee shops and bars in the city that now allow pets into their premises. Pet owners make up roughly 10% of the population in Hong Kong. Officials say that represents a significant consumer market. Customer Rex Fung is supportive of the policy.
5: As long as they keep discipline, clean, don't disturb on people.
3: Leslie says people aren't spending as much as before the pandemic. So while he's happy that the city is becoming more pet friendly, he will wait and see how much letting furry companions inside his business will help his bottom line. Laura Westbrook, the CBC News, Hong Kong.
0: And that is The World This Hour. For CBC News, I'm Neil Kumar.
6: Hi, I'm Saroja Coelho. 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
7: The U.S. and Iran slide back into fighting.
8: For the Iranians, they see this as something that was always going to be inevitable.
7: I'm Carolyn Beeler.
9: And I'm Marco Werman. In Venezuela, it's now a search for bodies in the rubble.
7: Grieving families ask why so many buildings collapsed in last month's earthquakes.
9: Plus, Typhoon Bobby wreaks havoc across Asia in what could be a very long storm season.
10: There could be typhoons in the West Pacific all the way up through December.
7: Meanwhile, in southern Europe, fire is being fueled by unrelenting heat.
11: And these are obviously shocking changes in temperature.
9: Plus, why leaving India doesn't necessarily mean leaving the caste system.
7: That is all ahead today on The World. This is The World. I'm Carolyn Beeler.
9: And I'm Marco Werman. Thank you for joining us. We start today in the Strait of Hormuz, where once again a confrontation is unfolding between the U.S. and Iran at the vital energy choke point.
7: Over the weekend, Iran attacked a cargo ship in the strait along with U.S. assets in the region, and the U.S. followed with strikes on Iranian targets.
9: Today, President Trump reimposed a naval blockade on Iran that's designed to prevent any ships from leaving or entering Iranian ports. Meanwhile, Iran's military is vowing not to allow the U.S. to interfere in the management of the key shipping route and is threatening further strikes.
7: To put this latest escalation into context, I spoke earlier today to Kian Tajbakhsh. He teaches international relations at New York University, and he writes the Iran Crisis Notebook Substack.
12: This is just simply the most hot and kinetic version or instance of a 47-year-long war that the Islamic Republic has waged on the United States. It is an odd fact that there are only two countries in the world that do not host a U.S. embassy and all that that implies. One is North Korea and the other is Iran. All the other adversaries and competitors of the United States have not broken off diplomatic relations at such a severe level. It implies an entire worldview in which the Islamic Republic of Iran rejects almost everything the United States stands for in terms of its foreign policy. Iran has always viewed itself in a cold war with the United States. There has not been direct fights between Iran and the U.S. until now. for the Iranians.

0: Christians.
1: They see this as something that was always going to be inevitable, and that they see themselves now in a kind of endgame fight with the United States.
2: How manageable is this type of escalation, this hot war, as you say? How worried are you about miscalculation, unintended consequences at this point in time?
1: This is not really sustainable. There are two possible scenarios. Either at this point, the United States surrenders, essentially, the Straits of Hormuz and the control of the Persian Gulf to the Islamic Republic, wipes its hand of any responsibility that it has in the region, and does what, astonishingly, the MOU that was signed a week ago, what it astonishingly suggests, which is that is in fact what the U.S. wants to do, hand over the control of the management of the Straits of Hormuz to Iran. Now, what the Iranians say is that, look, we signed this, your president signed this, you gave us management. I mean, if you want to say you made a mistake, that's a different problem. But you gave us management of the Straits, and now you're preventing us. You're working with Oman to have ships move in the southern lane, and that was not part of the agreement. Yeah, you violated the agreement, so we're going to shoot on ships. And that's why the Iranians decided to shoot on ships in the southern part, and even on shoot at Oman.
2: And so you said one possible outcome here is that the U.S. does back away and give Iran, you know, authority over the Strait of Hormuz. What do you see as the second possible outcome here?
1: The only alternative is what President Trump seems reluctantly to be moving towards, and I'm not even sure he's willing to do it, and that is he has to reassert total U.S. military dominance over the Persian Gulf.
2: Full U.S. control or full Iranian control of the Strait of Hormuz. Those are the two possible outcomes you see. No middle ground.
1: There is a possibility people are talking about that this is a new normal, that is to say that we just basically muddle through this situation and Iran shoots at a few ships and then the U.S. does tit for tat. I can't see that as being at all sustainable over the long term. The Persian Gulf will probably just die as an economic hub.
2: I'd like to ask you to shed some light, if you can, on what Iranian leaders may be weighing and discussing right now when it comes to strategy. And I ask because I know that you know Iran's political system from the inside. You have been arrested by Iranian authorities and were held there. You were arrested in 2007 and 2009. What might they be weighing and thinking about right now when it comes to strategy?
1: The regime says in one voice, we are in an implacable war with an infidel power. And I don't say that to be sensational. That's exactly the word he uses in his letter, kafir, an impure infidel. This is the language of Osama bin Laden in his letters. This is the language of ISIS. And so his view is we are in an uncompromising war. We will not accept or compromise any of our principles. But of course, along the way, we can maybe come to some kind of accommodation if it looks like it helps us towards our overall long-term goal of hegemony in the region.
2: And what about outside of the regime? What's your sense of how this crisis is playing inside Iran? Obviously, a very large country with a lot of distinct viewpoints. But do you have the sense if the regime is rallying public support in this latest round of escalations? Does it matter if it has public support?
1: I would estimate that 10 to 15% of the population supports the regime. Half of those are true believers. Half of them are beneficiaries. Their livelihoods depend on the regime.
2: Sure.
1: So that's 10, 15% of 90 million people is not a small number. I mean, that could be 10 million. And what I see, which is very disheartening for the anti-regime movement, is that I think what has been seen as the incompetence, the shambolic nature of American policy, the really chaotic statements by President Trump, you know, repeating in front of the world that we are dealing with wonderful

0: new people who was a new regime. Now, the point is everybody in the world knows that that's not true. And so the Iranians who are listening to this are thinking, why is he saying that? I mean, either he has no idea what he's talking about, or he's mocking us, or he's being given terribly bad advice, or he's just lost. He's just panicking. And the result of all this kind of thing is demoralization. They have been demoralized. They are now resigned. I know them. I speak to them every day on the week, you know. So the bitter joke coming out of Iran is that the Iranians say, we heard President Trump when he said help is on its way. We just didn't know he was talking to the Iranian regime.
1: Kian Tajbakhsh teaches international relations at New York University and writes the Iran Crisis Notebook on Substack.

0: Venezuela has moved from rescue to recovery. It's been almost 3 weeks since twin earthquakes rocked the northern part of the country. Thousands of people remain missing, but the prospect of finding anyone alive under the rubble is no longer considered realistic. The official death toll stands at more than 4,400 people, with nearly 18,000 left homeless. That number has some families asking why so many buildings fell in the quakes, including homes built by the longtime socialist government. The world's Tibi Saizea reports from La Guaira, Venezuela.
1: Katy Ladera was not home when the building fell. She says that's the only reason she's alive.
2: Soy la única sobreviviente de mi casa, pues. Murieron mis hijas, mis dos nietos.
1: Ladera was the only survivor from her household. Her two daughters died. So did her husband, her two grandchildren, and her son-in-law. When I met her, she was standing outside the rubble, waiting for rescuers to recover their bodies. This is unbearable, she says. The family lived in a public housing tower built under Hugo Chavez, Venezuela's late socialist president. It's part of a massive program that promised safe, dignified homes for the poor. Now, Ladera questions whether the buildings were structurally sound. She says she works in construction and she believes the towers were rushed to fulfill a political promise without enough attention to safety. Most of the concrete towers in this complex folded in on themselves. A few miles away, in another public housing complex called Hugo Chavez City, the damage looks different. These were not tall concrete towers. They were four-story lightweight buildings. But many collapsed on the first and second floors.
3: Pero mira lo débil que son esas vigas. Quizás si tuviera sido trabajo con una viga fuerte, a lo mejor no se hubiera caído.
1: Luis Rodriguez survived inside one of the apartments with his wife and children. He says he's not an engineer, but the twisted metal beams made him question what residents had been told when they first moved in.
3: Porque supuestamente son antisísmicos, pero mira lo antisísmicos que son. Es una balata que se dobló ahí.
1: Supposedly, they are earthquake-proof, he says. But look how earthquake-proof they are. This is garbage that folded right there, he says. Engineers I spoke with say residents are right to ask questions. But they say it's too early to know why each building fell. Michael Schmitz is a geologist who worked for decades at FUNVISIS, that's Venezuela's Seismological Research Foundation.
4: Each building has its proper life, so we have to investigate the reason for each building that collapsed or that not collapsed.
1: Schmitz says the damage likely came from several things at once. Extremely strong shaking, soft soils that amplify the waves, and vulnerable buildings. He says getting the right answers will be hard because many of Venezuela's technical institutions, including FUNVISIS, have been weakened by years of crisis.
4: Many people left Venezuela and many people left FUNVISIS, which has a salary that doesn't even cover the bus tickets to go to the work.
1: Schmidt says he had been asking for money for about 8 years.

0: to do more detailed seismic studies in La Guaira, but he never got it. I reached out to SUMA, that's the Turkish company that was hired by the government to build public housing in the area, but I didn't hear back. Structural engineer Maria Elena Lafuente also visited some of the damaged areas. She says the earthquake was extraordinary, but disasters, she says, are not only natural.
1: Es decir, el riesgo se construye, lo construyen las instituciones.
0: Risk is shaped by decisions made over years, where people build, how they build, whether rules are enforced, and whether buildings are maintained. La Fuente says Venezuela has seismic codes and risk plans, but those plans might not be followed, updated, or funded. At a recent press conference, acting President Delcy Rodríguez pushed back on criticism on government-built housing.
2: Sobre el tema de las viviendas, el 80% de los edificios que colapsaron son de desarrollos privados.
0: She says most of the buildings that collapsed were built by private developers, not the state. But La Fuente says the government is still responsible for enforcing safety rules, no matter who builds. Rodríguez has promised temporary housing for displaced residents. But in the public housing complexes I visited, many people don't trust the state's inspections or its promises to rebuild. For the world, I'm Tibisay Sea, La Guaira, Venezuela.

0: This is The World. I'm Marco Werman. A huge wildfire is now raging just south of Paris. Firefighters are deploying water planes normally used in the much drier south of France. In Spain, families are returning to burned out homes after a deadly blaze last week. Fires are still burning across the Iberian Peninsula, in Portugal too. This intense fire season in Europe coincides with record-breaking temperatures. The World's Jerry Haddon reports from San Martí de Bos in Spain's northeast.
1: There's a saying here among firefighters. It begins, the biggest fires cannot be drowned. Just outside San Martí de Bos, one such fire grew out of control 5 summers ago. From a short distance, the blaze sounded like endless rumbling thunder. Helicopters dumped water from above, but much of the water evaporated before even reaching the flames. The blaze tore through a wide pine forest. I was here covering it. When the fire was at its zenith, it was catapulting burning embers and pine cones hundreds of feet ahead of its own flames, causing the fire to leapfrog along down the valley towards San Martí de Bos, the village down below. Which brings us to the second half of that firefighting saying. It goes, the only way to put out a big fire is to starve it. So that's what local farmers did. They jumped in their tractors and plowed over their wheat fields, careening back and forth in the orange light of the approaching flames. They saved the village. I've come back 5 years later to see if villages like San Martí are any better prepared, not just to battle blazes, but to prevent them. There's a large stone mansion close to the forest's edge. It's a rural guest house owned and run by Martí Vidal.
2: Yo estaba bastante tranquilo por mi parte de que a la casa no iba a llegar.
1: Vidal says in 2021 he wasn't worried for his house, in part because it became the firefighters' staging ground, and he has a big reservoir. Vidal says since the fire, the government has cleared the charred wood and tree trunks from the scorched areas, but that's about it. These white pines, he says, they're highly flammable, and no one tends to these woods because the trees have no commercial value. The result, he says, the forest is abandoned and too big to

0: manage.
1: Siempre hay que mirar la parte positiva. Si nos quema una gran parte del bosque, pero...
0: You should always look at the bright side of things, though, Vidal says. Sure, the fire burned away a huge part of our forest, but now we have an immense barren buffer zone to hold future fires at bay. But depending on wildfires to protect you from wildfires is hardly a sound approach. The problem in Spain, says Josep Corsellas, is there is no coordinated forest management plan. Corsellas is the mayor of a nearby village called Santa Coloma de Queralt, which was also threatened by the 2021 megafire. He says most land around here is private, but when owners want to clear brush or thin out trees, they end up battling against bureaucrats.
2: Tot va molt lent, l'administració va tot lent. I, bueno, tenim el tinent d'alcalde d'aquí a l'Ajuntament, el Josep Navarro.
0: Getting permission is such a slow process, he says. My own deputy mayor here, he wanted to clean his land to prevent possible fires. But his patch of forest lies in three different municipalities, in three different provinces. It took him 3 years, he says, to get all the administrations to approve his plan. Spain's government is highly decentralized, and that applies to fire and land management, too. Every region and most towns must come up with their own contingency plans, complicating things. Increasingly, there is no one to carry those plans out because people are abandoning the countryside, giving up on forestry and agriculture. On the main square, just outside Mayor Corsellas' office, I meet a man who's thrown in the towel. The former pig farmer doesn't want to give his name, but he says the 2021 fire broke his spirit. The fire trapped us on our farm, he recalls. We were surrounded, but my son and I managed to escape from our barn with wet towels over our heads. But I lost 500 pigs, he says, all burned alive in that barn. After, no one came around to ask about us, he says, to see how we were or what we needed. The man says he and his son have sold their land and moved to town. Across Spain, as folks leave their land, untended forests are growing thicker with vegetation. When that vegetation dries out, it becomes potent fuel for flames. 2025 was Spain's worst fire season on record, with almost 2.5 million acres burned. Spain's central government, locked out of local prevention efforts, is pumping money into putting fires out.
3: Hay todo un país preparado para actuar. Hay la unidad militar de emergencias.
0: The entire nation is ready to react, said Spanish Prime Minister Pedro Sánchez at a military base this spring. We have emergency army units at the ready, as well as more planes, he said, because we know things are only going to get worse. Sánchez appears right on that point. There have been lots of fires so far this season. This weekend's deadly blaze in the southeast province of Almería killed at least a dozen people fleeing in cars and on foot.
4: He hecho eso de la maleta y cuando he abierto la puerta para coger los perros ya era imposible.
0: This unidentified man told El País newspaper how in the 10 minutes between deciding to flee and getting himself and his dogs ready, it was too late. Somehow his home was spared, but climate experts say there is little doubt that these fast-moving next-generation fires are becoming a fixture, because so is the high heat, a key driver of the flames. Anelia Nikolova is with the European Environment Agency.
5: There was a study conducted after that most recent heat wave by World Weather Attribution, which reinforced the point that fossil fuel emissions have rapidly worsened the European heat waves in just a few decades.
0: Those fossil fuels emit greenhouse gases that remain in the atmosphere, trapping heat.
5: So these very warm overnight temperatures during these heat waves are now about 100 times more likely than they were, let's say, two decades ago. And these are obviously shocking changes in temperature.
0: European temps are rising twice as fast as the global average, scientists say, in part because its Arctic regions are losing so much ice and snow. Those white surfaces used to reflect heat back into space.
5: And so as that disappears, these darker surfaces that absorb more heat accelerate further this warming, which of course has implications in Europe.
0: Often in the form of heat domes from Portugal to Eastern Europe. Heat domes are pockets of hot air that get trapped, sometimes for days, over land because the high altitude air currents that normally whisk that heat north are slowing down.
6: So the poles always are colder than the equator, and energy goes from the equator to the poles.
0: It should work as a kind of atmospheric conveyor belt, moving from hot to cold, says geophysicist Miguel Miranda. Miranda used to head Portugal's meteorological service. That conveyor belt is what we know as the jet stream.
6: Well, what happens is that when the Arctic gets warmer, the difference in temperature is smaller. So even by basic physics,

0: it is clear that the jet stream starts to meander.
1: And that hot air gets trapped.
0: And it is trapped.
2: So the heat is here to stay, making land management more important than ever. That's tough in Spain, but even tougher in next-door Portugal. There, 97% of land is in private hands, and the average parcel size is only about 1 acre, which makes coordinating against wildfires extremely complicated. For The World, I'm Jerry Haddon, San Martín de Bos, Spain.
3: Tomorrow on the show, Jerry takes us to Portugal, where even a centralized government is struggling to keep forests clean. And firefighters are struggling with what's known as the fire paradox.

0: This is The World. I'm Carolyn Beeler. One of the strongest storms so far this year, Typhoon Bavi, slammed into China over the weekend. Cities along its eastern coast were battered by fierce winds and driving rain. Bavi has now moved inland and lost some strength, but in its wake, it has left major flooding and landslides in the Philippines, Guam, and Taiwan. In Taipei, the Taiwanese capital, Ashish Valentine reports on how the region is dealing with a summer of extreme weather.
1: A correspondent for China Blue News, Liu Siqi, was reporting along the coast of Taizhou in eastern China when she was almost swept off her feet by a storm surge as the typhoon made landfall. Nearly 2 million people have been evacuated across eastern China as Typhoon Bavi lashes the country with heavy rains, winds, and flooding in several areas. It's the second strong storm to hit China in just over a week. Southwestern Guangxi province is still reeling from Typhoon Meisak, which caused 39 deaths and unleashed hundreds of snakes into floodwaters when the storm destroyed breeding farms in the city of Hangzhou. Videos posted to the social media network Weibo showed men wading through the floodwaters, sometimes catching the snakes with their bare hands. Local and central governments in China and Taiwan are used to dealing with typhoons. They prepare ahead of time and evacuate people from disaster-prone areas. In Taiwan, local government buildings like schools or community gyms often double as typhoon shelters. In China, CCTV is reporting that authorities opened 19,000 emergency shelters across Zhejiang province. So far, China hasn't reported any deaths due to the typhoon, although 17 people lost their lives in the Philippines due to flooding and landslides. But Taiwan's capital city, Taipei, was largely spared the worst of the storm. Once he realized the storm wasn't too bad, Chen Yuchen, a 24-year-old teacher, decided it was safe enough to join a Pokemon Go event at Taipei's main train station. He'd been looking forward to it all week.
2: I'm playing the raid, and then it's where a group of people just try to fight the boss, and then after you finish him, you can catch him.
1: He was there, alongside about 300 other people, fighting a rare high-powered version of the Pokemon Mewtwo. He wasn't too happy about his teammates' performance, though.
2: If everyone did what they're supposed to do, it wouldn't take a long time. But if people are not using their Pokemon as wisely, then it might take several minutes.
1: Chen was worried at first about coming out during the typhoon, given the government's warnings.
2: Before it hit the island, it was really big, but now after it hit, it kind of settled down a bit.
1: Feng Xiangbo, a research scientist specializing in tropical cyclones at Imperial College London, says the reason people felt safe enough to play Pokemon Go is that Taiwan got very lucky.
3: So if Typhoon Bavi had moved a bit to the south, it could lead to catastrophic damage from heavy

0: rainfall and strong wind.
1: Feng says the storm, which was roughly the size of France and at one point was at Category 5 strength, has had a much worse impact in China.
0: So by the time it made landfall, Typhoon Bawei actually have weakened to an equivalent of Category 1 hurricane. However, one of Bawei's most notable features, I think, is its exceptionally large size, which is nearly twice that of a typical hurricane.
1: Warmer ocean temperatures as a result of climate change can make storms more intense, he says. And warmer air also holds more water, making severe rainfall more likely. Chad Merrill, a senior meteorologist with AccuWeather, says Bawei likely won't be the last strong storm this year.
2: There could be typhoons in the West Pacific all the way up through December. So we could have a ways to go before the West Pacific typhoon season quiets down.
1: As the climate heats up and storms get more dangerous, governments across the region are racing to adapt to the new reality. For The World, I'm Ashish Valentine, Taipei.

0: The 2023 movie Origin is a biographical drama that focuses on writer Isabel Wilkerson as she sets out to research the book that would eventually become Cast, The Origins of Our Discontents. We see the main character in Ava DuVernay's film propelled by the killing of Trayvon Martin as she tries to understand why some humans subjugate others. She spends time in the U.S. South. She goes to Germany to understand Nazi policy during World War II. And then, in this scene, she's in India.
1: Why is the statue changed?
0: She's looking at a statue of Dr. B.R. Ambedkar, the leader of the so-called untouchable class, the Dalits. It's enclosed behind fencing. The man she's with explains.
2: This is the time when you had just completed the task of drafting India's constitution. You will find the statues all across the country.
0: The man speaking there, Suraj Yengde, was acting, but in real life, he also happens to be one of the leading authorities in the world on caste. He joined me not long ago to talk about caste as a global phenomenon. I started by asking him how he defines caste.
3: Caste has evolved in the way we've understood it as a system of organizing a society. Today, it continues, but in a very secular, globalized capitalist context, it's essentially a hierarchy that you inherit and you live through it. It operates in prominent democracies as well as utilizes the gender dynamics to maintain a civicness of a society, thereby producing, you know, elements of outcast communities across the world.
0: Yeah, and the so-called untouchables are the Dalits, the lowest strata in the Indian caste system. Can you explain this concept of untouchability and how it's been viewed over time and ultimately, I think, rejected?
3: Over the time, what it essentially did was codified it as a regulated arc of organizing a society, thereby creating a swath of humanity, very, very brutally kind of organized in a way that legitimizes the dominance of a group by creating a group of untouchables. So untouchables really became identified with a caste, and the caste then, you know, continued as a stigma over several generations. And today, we have that notion of untouchables, not just in India or South Asia. It has to be looked through the phases of colonization in the past 200 to 300 years. Slavery has produced it here in the Western kind of hemisphere, and as well as we see that happening also in Latin America.
0: How does caste appear today in India? Like, what would be the daily manifestations of caste if you were ascribed to the Dalit caste?
3: India essentially equates the synonymous with caste. You know, everything in the political structure is around caste. The Prime Minister Modi, for example, announced himself as someone who belongs to a particular caste that doesn't belong to the dominant community. So every affairs, right, from education, your religious institution, the jobs you get, is surrounded through the penetrating ideas and as well as the thoughts of caste that work today. And so as a Dalit, for example, access to basic education, access to jobs, as well as access to respectable political position is challenged because the gaze of the dominant community looks at untouchables as still this filthy, undeserving people who are amidst us.
0: So, Suraj, you consider yourself Dalit, correct?
3: That's right.
0: What does that mean to you when you're in India and when you're not in India?
3: It's kind of, you know, Marco, you know, when I go to India, I mean, that viscerality of that experience, you know, really comes to the face, you know, even though I want to push back and challenge, but it's no guarantee that the other person

0: looking at me the same way. He may not look at me as someone who is a Ivy League professor, an author, an actor, whatnot. He or she is still casting down that gaze of patronage. It's painful because they are not necessarily looking at the humanity here, but they are more looking at the insecurity that I bring to the position that they hold, which is to say that the untouchables are undeserving. These are people who are from the quota communities. They came here because of there was a reservation. They got less marks. This whole idea of meritocracy, you know, looks down. When I'm not in India, for example, you know, it's a different ball game because then I have more freedom to sort of articulate my views. And there's not Marco who's saying, oh, but that you belong to this caste. That's not the kind of conversation I'm having.
1: So just a second ago, you mentioned B.R. Ambedkar. We heard the clip earlier from Ava DuVernay's Origin, and you're in the movie explaining the statue of Dr. B.R. Ambedkar. The statue's behind a cage because it's constantly vandalized. Who was B.R. Ambedkar and why that cage?
0: B.R. Ambedkar was someone who drafted India's constitution. It happens to be the world's largest, longest written constitution, and it draws inspiration from the liberalism that exists across the world, and America was one of them. He was the first untouchable who was born in 1891 to go to school, to matriculate from the Bombay province, and then he comes to Columbia. He's a proud alumni of Columbia, gets his doctorate there, and then goes to London School of Economics, gets second doctorate. So it's almost like an anomaly who comes out of this this trenches of caste system and buried with the heavy weight of untouchability, breaks through it and really becomes this standing icon.
1: In your book, Caste, A Global Story, you make this connection from Ambedkar to really, if not the rest of the world, to the United States. You write that 20th century scholars of caste, like Ambedkar, became fascinated with black literature and the black liberation movement in the United States. What were the parallels?
0: It's, you know, the black movement, for example, by the 19th century itself, was global in nature. As in, the abolitionists here in this part of the world where I'm right now, in the New England area, was really advocating through this channels of commonwealth. And so as a result, the liberation of black people was very well reported and documented. And Ambedkar, being a product of what was happening during Harlem Renaissance, we see that, you know, there is so much parallels he sees. And he makes a remarkable argument to say that untouchables here were the surplus labor, whereas here in black condition of post-slave society, they were this kind of mass exodus of people from south to north, and that's what they created this kind of new civilization. His mentor, John Dewey, for example, was somebody who wrote about this. Chicago and other regions were creating of a new post-migrant society. So the black struggle in this sense was really acting as a solidarity for Ambedkar, and he was a celebrity within the black academic culture. He was invited to Fisk University. He was reported in black newspapers, which I also write about, as to how they capture this imagination. But somehow that work is eclipsed by this dominance of looking through this religious nationalism that kind of takes place through Christianity here in America, through the Quaker movement and the Hindu movement led by Gandhi. So this kind of Gandhi-led affection really promotes this kind of nonviolent move, undermining Ambedkar, who was essentially leading a more prosperous and subaltern groundswell of the people who were not having voices.
1: I'm speaking with Suraj Yengde, author of Caste, A Global Story. So I've got a quote from your book I'd like to read, Suraj. We cannot speak of caste as a common ancestral practice that originates in one country and replicates similarly elsewhere. To do so is to ignore the ability of caste to reproduce itself as a system that accommodates itself to local customs and introduces its hierarchical logic as a justifiable practice of old. So how does caste reproduce itself outside of India?
0: I mean, you look at the Indian labor, for example, in America, right? Who are these people? What's their composition? Because when you go to India in any college or any education institution, caste follows you. And if you are somebody who doesn't have to carry the caste certificate, that means you are from the dominant caste community. Nevertheless, the demography is very diverse. So people who graduate from all engineering colleges or even medical colleges or any institutions, when they essentially come to America as a H-1B labor or a labor within various visa categories, come here and live within that echo chamber, because American system recognizes this racial disparity but doesn't adequately pay attention to this intra-community caste-like systems. And that's why it's not just

0: connection with Cass. So what role does Cass play for Indo-Trinidadian life?
1: More than 38% of Indo-Trinidadians are from the Dalit background. They were the descendants of untouchables. And it makes sense, right? Why would you leave a place, the alluvial soil and the riches of your own country, and go far away to a distant island which you don't even know? It is because of this tremors of caste system that untouchables voluntarily choose to kind of cross across this multiple oceans to reach Trinidad and forming a big corpus of Indo-Trinidadian population. But the Hinduism that they practiced is not this necessarily Brahminic caste Hinduism. For them, Hinduism was very much a memory, a distant realization of their ancestry. So they would recite various Ram-related kathas, the Ramayanas and so forth, which was not Brahminic in nature because it was subaltern Hinduism, if you know what I mean. And then there were lots of Hindu-dominant caste activities that proletarized them into becoming more Hindu by presenting Christianity as a counter. And thus, kind of within these two kind of challenges and schisms, many untouchables assimilated into this kind of Hindu order. And many of them eventually changed their names to higher caste names. So today, if somebody in Trinidad or Guyana or Suriname would identify as an Indian of a higher caste, most likely they may not be that.
0: Oh, interesting. Just looking further afield, I was listening to a scholar recently arguing that the value to external forces of a Palestinian child in Gaza is the same as that of a black child in the U.S. South. Would you argue that caste shows up in both of those situations?
1: Absolutely. In fact, in the movie Origin, even I kind of make that comparison. It's the same system that we see in operation. The genius of caste system is it exists, yet there is no adequate language to capaciously challenge this, to really assimilate the experience of everyday people. That's why these comparisons that we see are often thrown around categories like race and race-like, which is not adequate to understand the rest of the world. That's why if you look at the experience of a black child here in America or a Palestinian child in Gaza and elsewhere, we see same phenomena of repeated oppression that is based on this inherited hierarchy where one group establishes its unchallenged supremacy while creating a punishing system and experience for majority.
0: Finally, just to return to the movie Origin, I saw a clip of you recently with Ava DuVernay on the red carpet at Cannes when the film premiered a few years ago. There's now discussion of caste on social media, and I wonder what has bringing this difficult and complex topic of caste into the arena of popular cinema and culture done to move the needle?
1: I think that movie is really a great statement on what an art and creativity can do. And I think many people are now coming to terms. It tells us that the American consciousness is ready to understand, and there are solidarities, especially among Dalits, the Black, the Native Americans. And if they are not as prominent, we ought to make them now. And let the 21st century, like Du Bois said, 20th century was going to be a century where the world will wrestle with color problem. My hope is the 21st century will wrestle with the caste problem that exists around the world.
0: Suraj Yengde is an assistant professor of history at the University of Pennsylvania and the author of Caste, A Global Story. Fascinating conversation, Suraj. Thank you for speaking with us.
1: An honor. Thank you, Mark.

but when the radical Khmer Rouge communist leaders took over in the 70s, they deemed rock and roll corrupt and too Western and prohibited it. The band Dengue Fever, based in L.A., has spent the past 25 years putting their own spin on classic Cambodian psychedelic rock. Their most recent album, Ting Mong, came out almost exactly 3 years ago.

0: Today on Movement, our series about music and migration, we revisit a conversation McLeod Hadero had with Dengue Fever's lead singer when Ting Mong first came out. Chom Ni Mol reflects on her own personal journey from a refugee camp on the Cambodian border to concert stages all over the world.
1: How did you learn to sing?
2: My brother, I remember that when I was young, he was know how to play guitar, but I don't want to be a singer at the time. Mm. I'm not sure I'm going to tell you the truth. My dream was to want to be an actress.
1: Oh, wow.
2: And then my family laughing me. And my brother said, no, we don't have a blood for the actors, but we have a blood for singing.
1: Mm.
2: My brother told me, my bigger sister, she is a famous singer.
1: Oh, wow.
2: And at that time, she lived in Cambodia. Mm-hmm. We separate after Khmer Rouge.
1: Mm. The Khmer Rouge ruled and terrorized Cambodia in the late 1970s. During the civil war that followed, Ni Mol and most of her family escaped to a refugee camp just across the border in Thailand. But her oldest sister, a singer, stayed behind. And as a child, Ni Mol encountered her in a very unusual way.
2: She's famous singing on the radio, and then my mom heard her on the radio, and then she said, oh, that's my daughter. She's still alive. And I was so young, I thought my sister inside the radio.
1: Oh.
2: Yeah, I said, oh. And then I remember that my mom and my brothers, they told me about your sister have very good voice. She's the best singer. She's the sweetest voice in the whole world.
1: Mm.
2: Her voice is superpower.
1: So how did you go back to Cambodia?
2: The world will end.
1: Mm-hmm.
2: Civil war will end. So UNHCR bring us from refugee to Cambodia.
1: Mm-hmm.
2: And I remember that my sister, she's alive in Cambodia. So come back. I'm here waiting for you guys.
1: And then you were reunited.
2: Yeah.
1: But then how did you go from not wanting to be a singer to becoming a famous singer?
2: My sister moved to Canada for a couple of years, and my family is very down, so I need to make some money to support my family. My brother, he's very serious. You have to become a singer. You need to learn how to sing so we can make money to support our family. So Cambodia at that time, 1997, they are start the first Cambodian, like, it's similar of American Idols.
1: Ni Mol auditioned, and she got on the show.
2: And my bigger sister, who is famous already, and she tell me, if you are loose, her name is going to be down, right? She said that.
1: That's so much pressure.
2: It's true. But she told me, I know you can do it. I learned every single song, and I cannot sleep about a week. I pray. Wow. I'm singing, I'm depressed. The first day on TV, super nervous.
1: I bet. Because you were 17 or something, like you were still young. So
2: I remember that start 16 and a half, not 17 yet.
1: Wow.
2: 1997, yeah. Skinny and super innocent look. Just come up on stage. So nervous.
1: But you did it.
2: Yeah, I did it. The best female singer and first live on TV.
1: And so how did your sister react when you won?
2: She said,

0: say, that's my sister.
1: She was proud.
0: Proud.
1: Yeah.
0: Yeah.
1: After winning that competition, Nemo got invited to perform in the U.S. She toured around singing at Lunar New Year's celebrations. Then she picked up a regular gig in Long Beach, and that's where she met the members of Dengue Fever. Ting Mong is their sixth album together. Is there a song on the record that feels that it's like the most special for you, either musically or with the lyrics?
0: Yes. I remember that we were in Cambodia when we have a concert, went to the Stinky Market to buy some brohok and the dry fish.
1: The Stinky Market? Back,
0: I mean, called Stinky, yeah, Stinky Market. It's very stinky fish and all the bird stuff.
1: Uh-huh. But
0: that's how we eat. Have you been? You've been to CMW. You need to go to the market.
1: Oh, I'll go.
0: You can smell it from far away.
1: The band's guitar player Zach Holtzman started writing a song about a particularly stinky fish paste.
0: A brohok is a mud fish.
1: Mm-hmm.
0: It's very popular of my community.
1: Mm.
0: My people, everybody eat brohok. They cannot live without brohok. So he wrote the music, and I'm.

0: I know it is perhaps stinky, but tastes very good. If you never eat it, you should try it. You should try it. If you don't try, you don't know. If you are fall in love with me, you should try the stinky mud fish.
1: There's wisdom in that. You know?
0: Yeah. Yeah, stink.
1: But delicious.
0: But it's delicious.

0: That was Chom Nimol of the band Dengue Fever speaking with McLeet Hedero for our podcast series Movement. The series is produced by McLeet and Ian Koss.
1: And that is our show for today. The World is produced by GBH and PRX, broadcasting weekdays from the Nan and Bill Harris studio in Boston. I'm Carolyn Beeler.
0: And I'm Marco Werman. We'll see you right back here tomorrow.

0: 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By the PRX Ambassador Council, whose members include Serena Altschul, John and Kimberly Morch, Christopher Sakara, Jennifer Carroll, Belinda Kiley, Lawrence Hall, and Dan Tauber. The World's theme music is composed by Ned Porter. The World is a co-production of GBH Boston and PRX.
1: That was The World from PRX. The program was recorded earlier in the day.
2: This is Asian View from NHK World Japan. I'm Hiroko Kitadai. 14 nations have issued a joint statement demanding China abide by an International Arbitration Tribunal's 2016 decision regarding the South China Sea. The tribunal's ruling is known as the Arbitral Award. It dismissed China's claims over almost the entire sea as lacking legal basis and breaching international law. Japan, the U.S., and 12 other countries called the tribunal's decision final, legally binding, and definitive. The joint statement reiterated strong opposition to any destabilizing or unilateral actions that threaten peace and stability in the region. China's foreign ministry issued a written response. It said the tribunal's ruling is illegal and has no binding force. China and North Korea are marking 65 years since signing

0: a landmark treaty. It calls for military assistance between the two countries if either comes under armed attack. Chinese state-run media say President Xi Jinping emphasized the pact on Friday during a meeting with North Korean Premier Park Tae-sung in Beijing. Fox said North Korean leader Kim Jong-un has called for bilateral ties to be developed into the strongest strategic relationship. He added that Pyongyang supports Beijing in safeguarding its core interests on issues such as the Taiwan question. Authorities in Thailand say dozens of people are dead after a massive fire at a pub in the capital Bangkok. The fire broke out in the early hours of Monday. Local authorities say 27 people are dead and about 60 people are injured. Many of the victims were reportedly found trapped in the restrooms in the back of the pub where there were no emergency exits. We are broadcasting from NHK in Tokyo.
1: 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That's Puzzling, all summer long. Friday afternoon at 1, 1:30 in Newfoundland. 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
5: CBC News, the world this hour. I'm Neil Kumar. The U.S. has launched a third night of strikes on Iran. This comes as President Trump reimposes the naval blockade. Trump says the U.S. is once again hitting Iran very hard and will continue to do so. The U.S. military confirmed it was striking Iran for a third night. Iran media has acknowledged explosions in several locations. Parts of Canada are sweltering under extreme heat this week, with warnings in place across several provinces. Experts say some regions are set to experience temperatures that feel in the mid-40s. As Talia Sarve explains, the conditions have health authorities on alert.
6: From southeast Saskatchewan to Quebec's west, Canada is feeling the heat. Four provinces under warnings this week. Environment Canada meteorologist Jeff Colson says much of Ontario is set to sizzle the most on Tuesday, with temperatures in the mid to high 30s.
7: Factoring in the humidity, could feel more like 45 degrees in some locations.
6: Jennifer Vanos researches connections between extreme heat and human health. She urges Canadians to take precautions, particularly children, seniors and those with pre-existing illnesses.
8: Pay attention to your body. Stay hydrated. If you're going to do activity, do it earlier in the day or find an indoor space that's cool to do it. Check in on each other.
6: 2026 is on track to be one of the hottest years on record globally, which many climate scientists attribute to human-caused climate change. It comes as heat waves continue to grip Europe, where thousands of related deaths were reported in June. Talia Sarve, CBC News, Toronto.
5: In Edmonton, at least one person is dead following an apartment fire that broke out late Monday night. The three-story building was engulfed in flames. Police shut down the area's fire crews responded to the scene. Emma Zhao has more.
9: Edmonton fire crews were called to a building in the city's north side. Several emergency crews, including multiple ambulances, arrived on scene over the next hour. A city spokesperson told CBC News the first floor of the building houses businesses and the upper two floors are apartments. They said the entire building was evacuated. Witnesses say the entire building was engulfed in flames when crews arrived. One person has since died, but the spokesperson said it's not immediately clear how many were injured. The spokesperson said the cause of the fire is yet to be determined. Police shut down streets around the apartment building. They later said they were also responding to a crash near the area, but did not say if it was related to the fire. Emma Zhao, CBC News, Edmonton.
5: A Quebec judge has found former fashion mogul Peter Nygaard guilty of sexual assault and forcible confinement. The 84-year-old accepted a plea deal and did not present evidence in his defense. The assault took place at Nygaard's Montreal penthouse in the late 90s. This latest case is separate from Nygaard's conviction in Toronto. In 2023, he was found guilty of 4 counts of sexual assault and sentenced to 11 years in prison. The World Cup semifinals start today. France plays Spain this afternoon, and in a rural Newfoundland community, some locals are also rallying behind France because France is right next door. Laura Howes explains.
10: Canada couldn't do it. Why not have our neighbors bring it home?
11: Ambrose Price is by the ferry terminal in Fortune, the small Newfoundland town where you catch the boat to France, just 90 minutes away.
10: We're so close, you could literally kick a soccer ball from here to St. Pierre if you wanted to.
11: The French islands of St. Pierre and Miquelon are about 45 kilometers off the coast. And it's a far cry from rural Newfoundland. They use the Euro, different electrical outlets, French cars on the street, shops closed between noon and 2. Jennifer Robert manages the ferry service.
12: You get a lot of people from St. Pierre who buy cabins and cottages and spend their summers here in Newfoundland.
11: There's a long history connecting the two places.
10: Through sports, believe it or not, you know, hockey tournaments, soccer tournaments. We were always competing.
11: But in the World Cup,
10: we really hope that they bring home that cup and bring it over to Fortune.
11: Laura Howells, CBC News, Fortune, Newfoundland and Labrador.
5: And that is The World This Hour. For CBC News, I'm Neil Kumar.

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1: Children of Blood and Bone is a debut novel from Tomi Adeyemi, and when it came out, people were calling it the next Harry Potter. And now, a decade after all that hype, the movie adaptation is finally on the way. It's going to be out next year. But Tomi, who co-wrote this new movie, is saying she's not going to support the film. I'm Alameen Abdul Mahmoud, and this is Commotion. Dale Richardson is here. Catherine Hernandez is right here in studio. Hello to both of you.
2: Hello.
1: Hello. Nice to see you.
2: Hello.
1: I'm excited to get
2: great
1: here.
2: Great to see you.
1: Listen, if we can, for just a moment, Jael, I want to go back to when Children of Blood and Bone came out. I mean, like, Tomi did the circuit, right? She was on The Tonight Show. She was on the Forbes 30 Under 30 list. Just a gigantic sort of response to that book when it first came out. Film rights, they got snapped up before the book actually came out. Tell us a little bit more about, like, the world of this book and why there was so much excitement about the idea of adapting it.
2: Yeah, I think there was two things that really set this book up for great success. The Children of Blood and Bone is the first book in the Legacy of Arisha trilogy. So there's three books in the series. Everybody loves the series. It's set in a fictional West African kingdom. The main character, Zaylee Adebola, is trying to restore magic to her people, the Magi, who had their powers removed by the king. And so she teams up with Princess Abari to restore magic to the kingdom of Arisha. Sounds brilliant.
1: Yes.
2: There are magical creatures. There are warrior girls. There are all the things. But I think it's also key that it came out in 2018. It was published, which means it was probably pitched around 2015, 2016. And if you remember, that's when We Need Diverse Books really emerged on the scene to sort of call out a lack of diversity. And librarians and readers across the world were saying, we want more of these types of stories. And here Tomi arrives with this perfect epic world that got, as you said, snatched up right away.
1: So I do a little bit of timeline drawing here. Like the idea, the book came out in 2018. The film rights were snapped up in 2017. So right before it was actually published by Fox 2000. Those film rights go to Lucasfilms, where then there Tomi says, you know what? I want to be a part of actually making this thing. And then Paramount buys the rights to this. Tomi gets attached as a co-writer of this thing. Gina Prince-Bythewood gets attached as director of it. There's a lot of excitement about that. Like, that's like, you know, this quite a bit of momentum happening. But Catherine, at a certain point, it seems like this movie is just not going to happen. Like, how normal is it for projects to just languish, get passed around, and just kind of just sit on the shelf for so long?
3: Well, what I've seen more often than not are adaptations that actually never see the light of day. Hmm. They don't get to the finish line. Because like adaptations, like many film and television projects, they require millions of dollars to make. Although like my film adaptation was like born at the 300K.
1: Yeah.
3: You know, Filipinos
1: like,
3: love a deal.
1: Like, wait, hold on a minute. My bad. Yes.
3: You know, it requires when you're at like, you know, millions and millions of dollars, it requires consensus between numerous parties.
1: Yeah.
3: About whether or not this is an important story to tell and if it's a financially viable project, right? And
1: right.
3: What happens then, there's this conflicting process.

0: process. You have the process of storytelling versus the process of making money. Like, storytelling is about failing brilliantly. It's about going from draft to draft to improve as an artist. Yeah. And then meanwhile, you have the production process, and it's more about like a negotiation between all parties to make the project financially successful. And, you know, is it the right timing? Does it fit projected trends? And when those processes conflict, projects can get lost in the shuffle for sure.
1: Yeah. I think the other end of the spectrum is the thing that we've been seeing quite a bit of lately, JL, which is like the idea of like, okay, you've had these projects who sit on the shelf for such a long time, they never get made. And then like just in the last couple of years, I feel like it's been like the book comes out one year and then the very next year you have the movie. I feel like Margot's Got Money Troubles, like that's a book that came out and I feel like it was 2 years ago. The TV series just arrived now. They just announced that there's going to be an adaptation of The Correspondent by Virginia Evans. I think the adaptation was announced maybe a week after that book was on the bestseller list. You know, yesteryear, which is obviously the biggest book of the summer. There's so much attention on the idea that those film rights went very quickly. But then you have this, right? Like, Tomi is a Nigerian American author with an Afrofuturist story. What do you think was a part of the reason why this book was getting lost in all of this corporate shuffling?
2: Well, I'm going to post some theories from my own experience and just say, like, while these books are, you know, we have readers, we have librarians who want these stories, we have viewers who want to watch these films. The film industry, much like publishing, is still very white. And so you have this interest in the stories, but the actual infrastructure, the people who make the decisions, aren't from the communities that the writers are from.
1: Yeah.
2: And so they're entering these spaces and having to navigate telling like the history of Yoruba culture and like explaining Afrofuturism to people who have lots of experience in film, but very little experience potentially in, you know, sort of the cultural dynamics of what influenced Tomi's story. And I think this is true. You know, you see Angie Thomas's The Hate U Give came out really, it has come out quickly, but I know there were challenges there. Yeah. Nicola Yoon, Everything, Everything, The Sun Is Also a Star. These are two other Black women whose books got turned into films. Angie started her own production company. Nicola Yoon started her own publishing company. And it's because they're coming into these spaces and they're navigating all these challenges, and they either want more control themselves for their own careers, and or they want to make it easier for other people coming through. And I think Tomi likely came up against some of these obstacles where she has the story and she wants it told in a certain way, or she wants a certain vision to be cared for and maintained and sort of cultivated. And there's not the people there to give her that kind of support.
1: Jill, that was excellent table setting for the thing that we're rocking up to, because we haven't actually gone into it just yet, right? So now we should, because all of this leads up to last week, right? So last week, Tomi Adeyemi posted a TikTok video with screenshots explaining why she's not talking about this movie anymore. And I should say that TikTok is now mysteriously down. But what did she say in that TikTok?
2: There was a lot of things that were said, and there were screenshots that were shared. It's never good when you actually bring the receipts to the public. But essentially, Tomi wanted to talk to her following and her followers, and sort of people had been asking why she wasn't talking about the film. And she wanted to make sure that they knew, and she implied that she hadn't been able to talk more because of contractual agreements. But in the screenshots, you see that she's perhaps blocked Amandla. There's been controversy. Amandla was announced as
1: Amandla Sternberg was attached as like the, yeah, to lead the.
2: And she played Rue in Hunger Games. Yeah. She's the Princess Amari character. And she was accused of sort of colorism. She, you know, that she wasn't dark enough to play the role. She said she got permission from Tomi. Tomi's now saying, I don't know if she's contesting that, but she's saying that behind the scenes she's getting mistreated and there's a lot going on and she's not backing the film anymore. And that's the TikTok.
1: Catherine, when you see that video from Tomi, what was your reaction?
0: Oh,
1: yeah.
0: I felt disheartened to witness a fissure in the creative process, especially when it involves like this important story by this Black author with worldwide acclaim. What I do wish is that if we as audience members are witnessing this fissure in such a public way that we had all the information rather than like sort of screenshots and kind of like these cryptic messages.
1: Like insinuations and suggestions.
0: Yes. Yeah. So otherwise, you know, we wouldn't be on the radio piecing this all together, right?
1: Yeah.
0: You know, we are not privy to all of the details of how this process broke down, what conversations and actions led to this. But, you know, if it is a

0: the situation with regards to colorism. I mean, would I believe it? Absolutely. This won't be the first time, as JL had mentioned, that a creative has had to duke it out with producers to ensure that their story is told the way that they want it to be told, and that maybe there's a casting decision that they did not agree with. Yeah. Thankfully, I've never had to deal with that with my film adaptations, but it has been in my experience as a creative person on a television projects for sure.
1: Because you brought it up, as you were a part of an adaptation of your own work, if you think about other writers now who are sort of maybe in the process of getting their work adapted, what would you tell them? What would you tell them about navigating terrain that sometimes will involve something like this?
0: Mm-hmm. Well, just like you curated every element of your own story, you would need to create your experience around this.
1: Yeah.
0: Right. When adapting Scarborough, I approached Compy Films, Shoshana Kyan and Rich Williamson, just because I understood that because they were documentary film makers, that they were going to come into the Scarborough community with a great amount of respect. They were going to observe rather than manipulate. And I knew that they understood the spirit of collaboration. So I'd urge authors to consider if is there a culture in place where you can have a seat at the table? Right. Mm-hmm. To have your voice heard. Is there a culture in place for feedback and healing if there's harm done? Because, harm can happen. Right. And thankfully, Compy Films and Darius Films and Concrete Lion Pictures who I'm working with right now, they've helped me grow as an artist. And I trust their judgments. They trust me. So ask yourself, what experience do you want from this? Storyboard it out, imagining years of collaboration into the future, and whether the producers that are asking to option your work, are these people that you'd be proud to walk on a red carpet with? Mm. And would you actually thank them, sincerely thank them if you won an award, right? Think about that in the future. That's what I would say to authors for sure.
1: When I think of that idea, that image, JL, the idea of, think about the red carpet that you're imagining for this project. Mm. I think about the red carpet for this project, right? For Children of Bone and Bone, to kind of go, honestly, that sounds like a red carpet that one would want to be a part of. We're talking about not just Gina Prince-Bythewood as director here, of course, Oscar nominated for The Woman King, but also Idris Elba, Regina King, Cynthia Erivo. That's quite a red carpet to begin with.
2: I'd like to be there.
1: Right? 100%, exactly. Toby has said that she's not discouraging anyone from seeing this movie, even though she herself is not planning to. Does that change how you feel? Does this whole story change how you feel about this movie, you think?
2: It doesn't for me. I think that Tomi's created this really special book and this really special world, and that's her project. That's her baby. That's what she loves. And I don't think she has to love the film in order, and I don't think it takes away from her loving the book. I think we often think about adaptations as twin sisters of a book, and they're really more distant cousins. And I think that it's fair for her to be like, I don't like that cousin. I like my child, And so I think that it's, I really am fine with it. I think she said really beautifully in one of her interviews that she made this book for Black girls to be able to see themselves, and that they will be able to see themselves in the film. I will just say that I think colorism is something I always just want to say, for dark-skinned Black women, this is something they go through in so many areas of our life. And we don't know if this is the one and only issue, but could be one of many issues. Mm-hmm. But I just think it's important because oftentimes they're dismissed. They're told they're overreacting. They're told it's not a big deal when it's something that they live with every day in almost every aspect of their lives. Mm-hmm. And so many people don't believe them, don't listen, dismiss them. And so I think on that regard, her desire for this and for Black girls to go see it, I hope they see it. I hope they see themselves in many of the characters. Yeah. And I really hope she enjoys it on that front, knowing that that's happening.
1: Catherine, I've heard you've heard a lot of people advise writers not to be a part of adaptations at all. Why is that? Why do people go, you know what, don't even get involved?
0: Yeah. Oh, I heard that twice as an author, as a first time author.
1: Yeah.
0: You don't want to have anything to do with the adaptation of your work just in case it's a flop. And then, attached to it. And I thought, what a horrible way to deal with a creative process. Anything to do with the story that has been gifted to me from the universe must be loved and nurtured into excellence. That's how I felt about it. So my question to all involved in this particular project would be, I would want them to consider this. Is if we were to step back, push aside money, casting egos, their racism, their colorism, if we were to remember that this was a story gifted to Tomie by the universe and shaped by

0: her brilliant mind and then given to us as a gift, right? Okay. How might they move forward as a team? And what choices can be made to honor this gift? And what burned bridges might they be willing to repair? What difficult conversations would they be willing to have? So just like thinking about that, like from a stance of like such gratitude for this beautiful story.
1: Mm-hmm. Yeah. Always the generous peacemaker that I know you to be. Thank you for that that landing point. I think that's a really great place to leave it. I really appreciate your time, you guys. Thank you so much for doing this.
0: Thank you.
1: So good to see you. Thank you so much again. Jayla Richardson is the author of Gutter Child and the Stone Thrower. She's also the executive director of the Festival of Literary Diversity in Brampton, Ontario. Catherine Hernandez is the author of the book Scarborough and also the screenwriter of that future film. I'm Alamine Abdul-Mahmoud. This is Commotion. We are going to switch gears to this.

0: That has been a Jay-Z and Beyonce performing one of his earliest hit singles, Can't Knock the Hustle. It happened on Friday. It was the kickoff of the Jay-Z 30 tour at Yankee Stadium in New York City. It is all in celebration of the 30-year anniversary of Jay-Z's debut album, Reasonable Doubt, and also, I should mention, the 25th anniversary of his sixth album, The Blueprint. A lot of stars were out for this one. You got Nas, you got Eminem, you got Rihanna, you got Usher, you got Alicia Keys. Ian Kamau is someone I'm incredibly jealous of because he attended the Friday and Saturday shows in New York. He joins me now. Ian's good to see you, pal. How you doing?
1: I'm good. How you doing?
0: I'm incredibly jealous, as I mentioned. Listen, I mentioned these shows were primarily meant to celebrate the 30th anniversary of Reasonable Doubt. Let's talk about like that particular record. What did that album mean to you?
1: Reasonable Doubt was a great record. It was a classic record. I came to it late. I was 16 in 1996. I think in terms of like framing it, 1996 was a classic year for hip hop. All kinds of records came out that year. Yeah. And you know, All Eyes on Me, Tupac came out that year. Fugees, The Score came out that year. Mobb Deep, Hell on Earth. I was more of like a Tribe Called Quest, De La Soul kind of guys. Stakes is High, Illadelph, Half-Life, Beats, Rhymes, and Life. So it was Reasonable Doubt was another great record, but I came to it late because there were so many things that came out. But it's a beautiful record.
0: So Jay-Z did these three big shows this past weekend. Each night was dedicated to a different album. You attended Friday, which is the one that where he did Reasonable Doubt. You also went to the Saturday show that was dedicated to The Blueprint. Tell me just like, overall, what was this experience like for you?
1: I mean, first of all, you know, my boy Paul and our friend Marsha, we went down together from Toronto. Paul and I went to high school together. So and this era, when we were both 16 with a bunch of other people who went to Oakwood Collegiate, this was our era. Mm. And so, you know, going and seeing Friday and Reasonable Doubt being inside of that era squarely, hearing Dead Presidents, watching, you know, Nas walked out and did The World Is Yours, kind of like compilation with New York State of Mind and Jay-Z's Where I'm From.
0: Come on.
1: You know, Beyonce did Mary J's part and Can't Knock the Hustle. Saturday, Slick Rick rocked out after Jay-Z did, you know, The Ruler's Back. You know, it was just a... it was perfectly executed. And to me, the fundamental thing was actually the people, you know, the people that were there. You can, and not just the numbers, but also the kind of people. It's like a lot of black. This was not a Taylor Swift concert. Sorry. This was not a Taylor Swift concert. This was a Jay-Z concert.
0: I do appreciate Taylor Swift catching a stray there for no reason, I should mention, but but why not? I would just say like, you also are having this reaction like where like, you know, like you're kind of like closing your eyes. You're sort of like emotionally in that place of having arrived somewhere that you've been intending to go for some time. Like it seems like it's, you're having sort of, you're describing maybe a pilgrimage of sort. You know what I mean?
1: Yeah, I mean, we went to hip hop's 50th too. Me, Paul, and Danilo went to hip hop's 50th a couple years ago too. And we were at Yankee Stadium at the same time. I saw Jay-Z, I can't remember how long ago, but at Barclays when he did 444.
0: Yeah.
1: For people that grew up in that era when New York was like the mecca of hip hop music, to go to New York was actually like a pilgrimage.
0: Yeah.
1: You know, to be able to go to the place where it was born and to see it expressed in that place surrounded by those people.
0: One of the many moments that people have been talking about is this freestyle sort of the Jay-Z did in the Friday show. And in that freestyle, he seems to be responding to the criticism that he's, because he's got this recent partnership deal with Target. Mm-hmm. And some fans took issue with this. Target's going to be carrying copies of that first album, Reasonable Doubt.

0: Some fans took issue with this because Target has been, for some time now, for probably about a year now, Target has been kind of receiving a lot of backlash from black consumers because they've rolled back some of the DEI initiatives. Here's how Jay-Z responded.
1: I'm a Target. Hey, don't miss that Target. No excuse for the only doing with Apple and Walmart then. You shopping at Amazon or you boycott? You posting on Instagram? That's better, boy. Stop it. Y'all know Google owns YouTube. You picking and choosing the politicking as usual.
0: Okay, what did you make of Jay-Z's response to that? It struck me as more defensive than I normally expect Jay-Z to be.
2: Yeah, I mean, you know, he said it at the he said a line at the Roots picnic about workers, and he used it as an insult. Jay-Z is very much, you know, that he's kind of, he has the mentality of like the American dream, that success is the acute capital. You know, like the idea of picking and choosing. I don't think he's wrong in terms of the idea of picking and choosing, but also what choice do we have? Like, we're inside of that particular system, and that system is the one that we function inside of. He is a participant in a certain way in that system that has reached the highest heights of that system. Mm-hmm. And he is working with those corporations. So I agree to some extent to what he said. But also, I agree on the other side as well, that Jay-Z is a bit of a contradiction, because on one hand, those workers, working class people, filled those stadiums.
0: Yeah.
2: You know, when I was at these shows, but also the bottom line of the corporations that he is working with is to make profit, not to support communities.
0: Yeah, there's a larger conversation to be had about Jay-Z that I'm really eager to have on the show, but this particular shift, because for the longest time, Jay-Z sort of positioned himself as like, you know, for us to have a black billionaire, that is a win. And that maybe 20 years ago was actually a part of the politics, but now it seems like with the criticism of the idea that the existence of a billionaire is a failure, Jay-Z has had to get a little bit more defensive and saying, look, I did this for you. And we kind of go, I don't know, man. I don't think you got $1 billion for us. That does not seem like it's a for us particular thing. I think that's a thing to sort of maybe set aside and return to sometime later. It is worth noting, though, that up until this point, every Jay-Z tour, nearly every Jay-Z tour, has been in support of a new album he's dropped. You know, Jay-Z's kind of been a progressive artist in the sense that he has not kind of billed himself as a nostalgia act before. You know, I'm thinking here of like the Watch the Throne tour, the Hard Knock Life tour, the 444 tour, which you mentioned. But this Jay-Z 30 tour, it strikes me as like maybe the first one where he's kind of sitting down and touring back catalog. He's promoting albums that came out a long time ago. He's maybe stepping into his role as a bit of a legacy artist. What comes to mind when you think of the significance of that shift in his career?
2: I mean, I think Jay-Z is maybe the oldest but most relevant hip hop artist in the world. He is, I think he's 57 years old. That's a new, hip hop is a relatively new art form. I think that is a place that we should be. I think we need the Bruce Springsteens or whatever of hip hop that are able to still bring crowds of record breaking crowds, by the way, to Yankee Stadium. Broke the record on Friday and on Saturday.
0: Yeah.
2: I don't know what the last night did. And we should have people that have the ability to do that. Also, I'm not convinced that he's not setting up another record. I don't know, have any inside information on that. Yeah. But I think the opportunity to be able to have these anniversaries, 30 years and 25 year anniversary, is something that I don't think he could have passed up.
0: Yeah, I take that point seriously, that like we are at this point when it comes to the history of hip hop a little bit flying blind in terms of like what does it look like for a legacy act to arrive at this point of their career. Rock and roll has had models of this, you know, other genres have had models of this. The idea that Jay-Z is willing to say, I am still at the top of my game, I'm still willing to deliver the best music that I can, like brand new music that I can at this age, or like here's what I have to say at this age. You know, people keep talking about the Andre 3000 quote, be like, I don't have raps for you anymore. I'm in my late 40s. What am I supposed to rap about? Jay-Z's...
2: Which I hate, by the way.
0: I know. I really hated that. I really hated that because I want that longevity, and I want that sort of like future thinking for people of Jay-Z's ilk, but also of Andre's ilk. After spending a whole evening listening to Jay perform Reasonable Doubt live in his hometown in New York City, where do you rank Reasonable Doubt among your favorite Jay-Z records?
2: I think Reasonable Doubt is maybe my second favorite. I do a Black Album, I think, is my favorite Jay-Z record. But I think And even though I would put reasonable doubt number

0: to Reasonable Doubt has a very particular special place in my heart because of, you know, being 16 years old, 1996, Oakwood Collegiate, Paul, Danilo, and everybody else that surrounded us. And when I think about Reasonable Doubt and all the other great records that came out of that time, that's the thing that I fundamentally think about. And so I think, you know, Reasonable Doubt is number two, but it does have a special place in my heart because it makes me, it connects me to something that is most important to me in a way that the Black Album, although I enjoy the songs better, Reasonable Doubt is the one that's closest to my heart.
1: Yeah, there's something about that album that is like just the emotional space that Jay-Z's managed to create on that record. You get to return to it and it will always return you to that emotional space. And not like that to me is the mark of a great record, a timeless record. It is like when a piece of you breaks off and you go, I can always return to this piece when I listen to this album. That's something that sort of I really value about that record. And I really value about Jay-Z's entire career. Ian Kamau, I really appreciate your time, man. I'm really glad that you were there, even though I opened this entire conversation by being like, you know what? I'm jealous and I'm mad at you. Thank you so much for that wonderful report. Thanks so much for being here, dude.
0: Thanks, man. Thanks for having me.
1: Yes, of course. Really appreciate it. Ian Kamau is a multidisciplinary artist based in Toronto. That Jay-Z 30 tour marks the 30th anniversary of Jay-Z's debut album, Reasonable Doubt, and the 25th anniversary of his sixth album, The Blueprint. I should say, Jay-Z is going to be kicking off a little bit of a tour. We got confirmed stops so far in Inglewood, California, Paris, France, and London, England. That is it for the show today. My name is Alamin Abdul Mahmoud. This show is called Commotion. We'll be back tomorrow. We'll see you then.
2: That was Commotion. Next up, it's Because News, Canada's funniest news quiz.
3: We're off for the summer, but this repeat is on.

0: everybody. Welcome to Because News, Canada's funniest news quiz. I am Gavin Crawford, here with three people who crossed multiple floors just to get here. Let's welcome this week's panel. He's just one Jonathan Bailey away from claiming his rightful place as People's Sexiest Man Alive. Let's all swoon for Miguel Rivas.
1: I've never been introduced first in my life.
0: In the middle chair, he's not a comic, but he knows a lot about them because he writes them. Give it up for Ryan North.
2: It's a fair and accurate introduction.
0: We try. Finally, like Canada's finance minister, she also built her own boots, but they are stunning. Kick up your heels for Emma Hunter. All right, panel, are you ready to make some games out of the news?
3: Yep.
2: Let's do it.
4: Here we go.
3: Yeah.
0: All right, panel, prepare yourselves for a Because News fake movie trailer. Have a listen to this trailer for a fictional action movie and be ready, if you will, to quiz.
5: Once in a generation comes a project so audacious, so transformative, and so inexpensive that you have to see it to believe it.
6: There are times in the progress of people when fundamental choices must be made and a new course charted.
5: In a fight for our very existence, one man has the roadmap to survive.
7: If I may.
5: From the people who brought you Sunny Ways and Inflation comes Survival Plan.
7: Critics are saying there's a lot in there, and it seems untenable.
5: This November, can you get behind Survival Plan?
7: Rated L for long.
0: All right, panel, you heard that action-packed trailer. Can you tell me why were this week's headlines touting a survival plan?
1: They're just teaching us how to cope with casual baseball fans commenting on the Jays' loss with things like, tough one, hey? Why didn't we have the Japanese guy?
0: Good guess, no. Emma?
3: I know. Okay, so this is the time of year when the mentally unwell start putting up Christmas decorations. Now, for some of us, it makes you want to lie down in a road. Don't, okay? You just look away and you're going to survive. Is it that?
0: No, Ryan?
2: I think this is just the standard going forward, just focusing on baseline survival.

0: grin.
1: Sorry, is this a comedy show?
0: Does anyone know for real what it is?
2: It's the budget. The budget.
0: You are correct. Okay. The headline from the Globe and Mail. This budget is a Trump survival plan.
3: Mm. Yeah.
0: This week, Prime Minister Mark Carney unveiled his first budget and tried to send a message to Canadians about Trump and about Trudeau. The Globe and Mail reported that Trudeau's first budget mentioned this particular word fewer than 20 times, while Carney's first budget uses it 150 times. Can you guess the word that appears way more in Carney's budget, Ryan?
1: It is Kalipagian.
0: What does Kalipagian mean?
1: Kalipagian, it's an adjective meaning having delightfully rounded buttocks. Very useful word.
2: As in, Mark Carney is Kalipagian. Yeah.
0: I would love if that was in the budget 150 times, but it is not. Emma?
3: Yes, I know this because I saw it live, and the word is pound town. You think you're, oh, but that was it.
0: It is not pound town.
2: Oh. No, it's actually amazing. It didn't work for either of them, and it's choogy. Which Carney, you know, he's using it now and it seems a bit late. But you got to give some credit to Trudeau for using choogie so long ago, like way ahead of the trend.
0: It is, in fact, defense.
3: Okay.
0: If survival is the goal, defense is probably where you're going to spend. $82 billion over 5 years will go to the Canadian Armed Forces to accomplish what they're calling the three R's. Can you tell me what three R words will give our military a needed boost?
1: Oh, the three R's. Really big guns, really big missiles, and really fun times.
3: Sounds good.
2: Every one of those was really.
1: Yeah. I'm a writer.
0: Miguel, the three R's.
2: Well, that's what we all need to have a successful week. Reefer, Rickard's Red, and ravioli.
3: Oh, yeah.
0: The correct answer is coming from Emma.
3: Okay. So I know what they are. The first one is retinol, only at night. The second one is radiance, because we want a radiant military. We don't want, like, dull guys.
2: Yeah, we heard Pete Hegseth. We want hotties in there.
3: Hotties, like those Louvre dudes. Anyway, and then the last R is Robaxacet, because they carry those guns. I hope like a few mil are just going to Robaxacet. You gotta have a nice sort of chill back.
0: Fair point. Actually, I think Ryan gets the point on that one for being the closest with really big weapons. The three R's are rebuild, rearm, and reinvest.
1: That's basically what I said, yeah.
3: Yeah.
0: CBC News said this week that every budget is a mix of accounting and storytelling. What story do you think this government is trying to tell?
1: Once upon a time, okay. Anything is better than a Christmas election, the end.
0: Well, whether the story of this budget is good or bad, one thing is for sure, it's definitely long. In fact, it's so long, it doesn't seem plausible for some of the opposition parties to have even been able to read it before they said they can't support it. I think we shall approach this budget the same way I approach a long read, skim it, and look for the weird stuff.
3: Yeah.
0: And there was definitely a weird line item tucked into this budget. Carney is proposing Canada should look into joining a certain competition. What contest does Carney want Canada to be in?
3: Yes, I know this. So what it is it's wife swap. Okay, so you take all of us Canadian wives, and then we switch with, like, Australia, maybe because it's warm. And then the Australian women come here, and we just be disappointed in their husbands. So it would be like, hey, Rich, there's a boa constrictor in the bed. It's been here for 3 days. Like, what are you doing? And then Rich is like, I don't know. I thought you wanted me to tend to the yard. I'm like, Rich, why would you be doing that when it's still there? I hate you. That's television. That's good. Wife swap.
2: But it would be called wife swap.
3: Yeah.
2: Boy.
3: Then you could do it with the one in France. Okay. I don't even like the way she looks.
2: Swap to wife.
0: Weirdly, Carney did not put wife swap into the budget.
3: Okay.
0: But he did put another competition. Miguel?
2: Yes. He thinks that Canada should compete in the UFC event that will take place on the White House lawn. We need a team, because there's lots of great Team Canada, like UFC fighters. Let's get in there. Let's show.

0: Going to America, War of 1812 again. You know?
1: Doing the ballroom.
0: Heck yeah.
1: Heck yeah.
0: Let's smash that ballroom. Yeah, yeah.
2: Great idea. The correct answer, the headline from CBC News, Carney wants Canada in Eurovision.
1: Ooh.
0: Hey, wow. Great.
2: The big Eurovision Song Contest, where countries compete to choose the song of the year. Australia and Israel aren't in Europe, but they are in the contest. And Carney put in the budget that CBC should be exploring getting us into Eurovision.
3: Isn't that just like one email to say, hey, can I join your club?
0: Carney has to do a self-tape and audition us as a country.
2: I mean, is getting us into Eurovision the transformative nation-building project we need?
1: I like it. I think it's a good thing. I think I'm going to start training my sons to win it, or I could just shoot one out of a cannon, and I know which one. Guy today.
2: Obviously, everyone will, of course, have their own takeaway from reading this budget or watching the coverage of Budget Day, but the main thing that struck me is, why does the finance minister look and sound exactly the way they portray Canadians on South Park? Don't believe me? Here is the finance minister, François-Philippe Champagne.
4: There are times in the progress of people when fundamental choices must be made.
2: And here is a Canadian from South Park.
5: I hereby grant thee access to the great nation of Canada.
6: Open the gate!
0: Sorry, Gavin, you just played the same clip twice.
7: Because news. Canada's funniest news quiz.
2: I'm Gavin Crawford, here with Miguel Rivas, Emma Hunter, and the New York Times bestselling author of How to Take Over the World, it's Ryan North. Hey.

0: Finally, dysfunctional friendship was in the news this week. According to a New York Times article, everyone hates a certain type of friend. Which friend does everyone hate?
1: And this, I know this answer because it is me and I am he. It is your friend who is cool and handsome, but he insists on correcting on less versus fewer because he really loves accountability is encoded in that. It's the only thing we have in English that does this, and he doesn't want to lose it.
2: Getting a real picture of you.
0: Possible.
1: Cool and handsome. Yeah.
0: Emma, what type of friend?
3: Happy. I don't like it. Get out of here.
2: It's actually a little sensitive to talk about. Stinky friend. The friends who smell bad.
3: Oh my God, remember that? Anyway.
0: Yes. You guys had a smelly friend?
3: We knew a smelly person.
1: Wait, if you don't know, you might be the smelly person, Gavin.
2: Yeah, I think. For those listening on the radio who can't see, Gavin just had a sudden realization.
0: You know what? I'm kind of good with it. The correct answer, the New York Times headline reads, "Everyone hates Friend, the AI necklace."
2: Yes.
0: Friend is a plastic pendant that hangs around your neck on a lanyard. It listens to everything you do and say and is always there to make quips about the goings-on in your life. It costs $180. Unfortunately, reviews of Friend have been less than stellar. What specifically do people not like about Friend?
2: Swears like a sailor. Just constant coarse language from your neck at all times.
4: Yeah.
1: It objectively proves you have no friends in real life because it would have stopped you from wearing this out of the house.
0: Good guess. Emma?
3: It's passive aggressive. It's like a mean lady.
2: Oh, you're going to buy that shirt.
0: Yeah.
2: Another pizza slice. Wow.
0: People don't like that Friend can't actually speak. It only responds in written messages on an iPhone app. So you have to read what it's telling you.
1: That's their one complaint?
0: Well, they also don't like Friend's tone.
2: Can I get a pepperoni slice? I'll just take a salad.
0: You know, it's true. What did people say is wrong with Friend's tone?
2: Sounds like your mom.
3: Like sarcastic, yeah.
0: It's described as being somewhere between bored and sarcastic.
3: I love it.
0: I mean, literally, it's just me hosting this show. Wait.

0: morning. Miguel.
1: It was just four words. Well, I'll be fine.
2: Was it just like LOL whatever?
0: Close. Texted back, I'm here to bring vibes.
3: No.
2: That was worse than all of ours.
0: Yeah.
3: Yeah.
0: According to the Times article, 20% of Americans have already turned to AI for social company. Maybe this is because it's easier and faster than making a friend in real life.
1: Yes.
0: According to science, how long does it take to form a close friendship?
1: Gavin, when I make my first one, I'll let you know. 40 years and counting. I'll be fine.
0: It takes 200 hours.
1: Okay.
0: It takes about 200 hours to form a close personal friendship with another person.
1: Okay.
3: Okay.
0: I mean, honestly, you've been on the show enough. We should be getting there soon.

0: You know, we're used to covering bad news stories on this show, but this week we came across some good news. Excellent news, in fact, especially for kids. According to the headlines, what's the good news for kids?
1: Parents have discovered 6-7, so kids are allowed to move on now to the next meme.
0: Probably they will be soon.
1: It's lame now that we say it.
0: Ryan, what's the good news for kids?
2: The good news is one day you'll be able to buy all the toys you want. The bad news is you won't want to.
1: That's like an evergreen, deep sorrow poem.
2: I carry them with me.
1: Oh my God. So sad.
3: Yeah.
0: That is not the good news for kids. The actual good news from the New York Times, the headline reads, peanut allergies have plummeted in children. Peanut butter's back.
3: Is it back?
1: No,
2: never left.
1: God, no. No.
3: I can't do that.
1: It's not bad.
3: I get good for me, the mom's
1: do you want to go to jail?
3: No, I don't want to go to jail. I won't do it.
0: Yeah. Is there a lot of rules for you?
3: Yeah. And it's like if a person in their class brings peanut butter, they come home to us. They're like, yo, Jackson had peanut butter at his lunch and everybody saw it. That guy's crazy. Like they like come for each other.
1: It's the new lice.
3: It's the new lice.
1: We were at lice on toast.
0: Oh, yeah. I remember. Yes. According to a study published in the journal Pediatrics, new onset peanut allergies have dropped by a staggering 43%.
4: Excellent.
0: In kids under 3. The decrease is due to what Fox News calls a bold new approach.
1: Well, it worked with Australia, so they just chose an island and they gathered up all the kids with peanut allergies, sent them there, and we'll check on them in 50, 60 years, see how their society turned out.
0: And the crazy thing is the only food that grows in the island
1: is peanuts.
0: Is peanuts.
1: Peanut
0: Island. What was the bold new approach that reduced peanut allergies, Emma?
3: Well, it's Fox News, right? So
0: yes.
3: Maybe before the child eats the peanut, they give it a gun. It has nothing to do with allergies.
1: Confidence.
3: It's America, you know?
1: No, everyone's close. It's just like early exposure, right? Like before skin to skin, as you're bringing the newborn baby to the parent, you just like spoon a peanut butter right in between. You're already in the hospital.
3: Yeah, they get the thing out of the mouth, they cut the cord and they shove it.
1: That's right.
0: I will give you a point for that, Miguel.
1: No, you can't. I'm joking.
0: Exposing children to peanuts when they are 4 to 11 months old instead of waiting until they are 3 years old.
3: That's not shoving peanut butter in a newborn at the hospital.
1: It's, you know what the experience literally is like? The experience, I'm sure every parent, modern parent does the same thing where it's like, today's the day. You like get the car ready and you're like, you plan the route to the hospital and you're like, who wants some peanut butter? You don't know the parents are like,
0: For years, parents were told not to expose their babies to peanuts, but 10 years ago, a landmark study discovered the opposite was true, that if babies consume peanut products at an early age, they're far less likely to become allergic to them.
3: Mm-hmm. Yeah.
0: Food Allergy Canada has a campaign encouraging parents to safely administer allergenic foods to their kids. What is the motto

0: of the food allergy campaign?
1: One way to find out.
0: Miguel?
2: Fingers crossed.
0: Emma?
3: Darwin, baby.
0: They went with eat early, eat often.
2: Here's my digression. I think the smartest company ever is the food company for kids' lunches called School Safe.
3: Yeah, yeah.
2: Because every snack to get your kids, you have to give them multiple snacks every day. And you go through the grocery store, you're like, is this good? Is this good? One is called School Safe. And they're like, I don't give a crap what this tastes like. Why isn't that School Safe?
3: Yeah.
0: Has there been other recommendations in your history of parenting that have been reversed on you?
3: Like something we were told,
0: yeah.
3: And then
0: you're like, oh, whoops, nope, this instead.
3: We were told, maybe I wasn't told, I think it was my mom, said, you can't clean everything all the time, because if you clean everything all the time, they're going to be allergic to everything, so just don't clean anything, you know, very much, don't overdo it. And so they would, sometimes their soothers would fall out, and I just put it back in, and then they got a mouth infection. I feel really bad about it still. I feel really bad about it. Yeah. That was really bad. My mom's ideas are sometimes...
0: I'll just give them a spoonful of dirt.
3: Yeah, she also said a couple of weeks ago, hopefully she's not listening, she said, for real, hand to God, she said, I put a cake of soap at the bottom of my bed so I don't get cancer. Okay.
4: Maybe this advice isn't as good as I thought it was.
3: Yeah, so she's cancer-free, but...
2: In terms of like reverse recommendations, I remember with my second child, he was born in 2020, and there was this recommendation at the time to stay in your home because there's an airborne deadly disease that will kill you if you step outside. So you're trapped and that's the end. And that changed.
3: So good.
5: Because News.
6: With Gavin Crawford.
5: Canada's funniest news quiz.
0: I'm Gavin Crawford, and this week, by the waning light of the Beaver Moon, I'm joined by panelists Ryan North, Miguel Rivas, and Emma Hunter. Emma is in two TV shows at the moment, Slow Pitch and Hate the Player. Two sports shows. How did that happen, Emma?
3: Oh, my God, I know. I don't do any sports. I had to throw the ball once, and I had a panic attack. Yeah.
0: Well, I'll still watch.
3: Yeah, thanks.
0: Panel, we live in an age of wonder. Technology makes huge leaps forwards every day. So let's catch up with a round of...
7: Frontiers in Innovation.
0: Panel, according to CBC News this week, great leaps are being made in Canada, thanks to a professor at McMaster University who wants to make life better for women.
3: Oh!
4: That's you!
3: You
4: have my attention.
0: Tell me, panel, what lady problem does her research solve?
3: Well, maybe she finally put a stop to men doing Simpsons impressions at us. Please stop it! We hate it! Smithers, stop it! It's enough!
2: Well, if I could speak for all women... As a man.
0: As you are wont to do.
2: I got to assume it's something to do with, like, men, like, shutting the hell up for 5 seconds. No, I'm not done, Emma. something about men start using better deodorant, something like that.
0: It is not. Okay. Ryan, any idea?
4: Yeah, as a man and ally.
3: Okay.
2: I knew I forgot something.
3: I'm going to throw up.
4: You know, I don't really see gender.
3: Okay.
4: I just see people.
3: Oh, yeah.
4: And something that unites all people is that our dental tissues, our teeth, don't have an ability to regrow and repair. It's one tissue in the body doesn't repair itself. That is a flaw in the human design. I'm happy to have it fixed for women first. I think they deserve it. But eventually, we'll all be winners with teeth that don't dents anymore because our teeth clean themselves.
3: That sucks, man.
0: The headline from McMaster News is researchers develop smarter menstrual product.
3: Yeah! Rock on, right, guys?
4: Yeah. Hey, yeah.
0: A McMaster University professor has invented something that could vastly increase the use of menstrual cups. How did she improve the cup experience?
4: If I may.
0: Ryan?
4: Emma. I admit I don't have a lot of hands-on experience here, but I believe if you're improving a Diva cup, it's roughly like the Oreo strategy, different sizes, flavors, seasonal products.
3: I
4: shouldn't have said flavors. I mean to say flavors.

0: you said flavors.
1: I meant colors. Colors.
0: No. Oh, man.
2: No, man.
1: Colors.
3: No judgment.
2: No, no, listen. If that's your thing, but I feel like I don't know you well enough to... You shouldn't do that.
0: Right. We all met tonight.
2: Yeah, yeah. We met you like an hour ago.
1: We're speedrunning friendship.
2: Yeah. Can I just say what it is?
1: Yeah.
0: Emma. We're out of time.
1: Emma.
2: I'm going to kill him. I'm going to kill him after this.
1: Emma, how did she improve the cup experience?
2: Thank you. Glow in the dark.
0: You can never find the thing.
2: Glowing cervix? That's cool. That's cool.
1: The headline reads, researchers at McMaster University developed tablet to make menstrual cups less messy.
2: Great. Mm. This is great. I love this.
1: Menstrual cups are eco-friendly and affordable because they can be reused for a long time, but emptying the cup can be messy.
0: Go on.
2: He's got a plan for how to deal with that, I think.
1: So this researcher created a super absorbent tablet that absorbs everything in the cup.
2: Oh, great. Wow.
0: That's great.
1: And they're cheap to make as they are crafted from what abundant ingredient?
0: Salt.
4: I feel like sponge is too obvious, but
0: sea sponge.
1: You're close.
2: Starfish. Fish. Just straight up fish.
0: Is it a pineapple you find under the sea?
2: Shells.
1: The correct answer, they're made of seaweed.
2: Oh.
1: Seaweed. Is there anything it can't do? And with that, we come to the end of another exciting Because News. This week's champion is Ryan North.
0: Oh.
1: Crawford, I am off to dig through the bin and hopefully find two mittens that match. We'll see after the weather bomb. Why?

Hey, Canada, this is Ryan North, winner of Because News. Congratulations to my runners-up, Emma Hunter and Miguel Rivas. Because News is written and produced by Elizabeth Bowie, David Carroll, Gavin Crawford, Phil Lung, and Jess Klimowski. This week, they had help from Jenna O'Connor, rounding out the team, Aaron Conway, Bronwyn Page, Diana Markulin, Chris Lyons, and a recording engineer, Paul Hodge.

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I'm Saroja Coelho. Stay with us for discovery, explorations in the world of science from the BBC.

0: feel that? That's the thrill of the Northern Super League. And it's back on CBC Gem, with six fierce clubs battling all season long for glory. From coast to coast, Canada's first professional women's soccer league is bringing the heat. 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
1: From CBC News, The World This Hour, I'm Pat Philpott. The Assembly of First Nations begins its annual General Assembly in Ottawa today. It's expected to focus on Prime Minister Mark Carney's major projects agenda, as well as the relationship between the federal government and First Nations. Olivia Stefanovich reports.
2: There's been a shift on priorities.
3: After working for a little over a year with Prime Minister Mark Carney, Assembly of First Nations National Chief Cindy Woodhouse-Niepenack can't say Carney considers the relationship with First Nations as the most important.
2: It's different than what it was with Justin Trudeau, for sure.
3: One of the main differences is Carney's push to build major infrastructure projects.
4: They want to expedite this process without talking to us.
3: Joanna Bernard is the AFN regional chief for New Brunswick. She says First Nations want economic development, but they want it done responsibly, and they need to be more involved.
4: We're no longer going to be giving up our resources for a little bit of money here and there. Those days are over.
3: Part of this week's AFN gathering will focus on planning another meeting. This one, a historic first between the AFN, premiers, and the Prime Minister, scheduled for this fall. Olivia Stefanovich, CBC News, Ottawa.
1: At least one person has been killed in a late-night apartment fire in Edmonton. The CBC's Emma Jean has more.
5: Edmonton fire crews were called to a building in the city's north side. Several emergency crews, including multiple ambulances, arrived on scene over the next hour. A city spokesperson told CBC News the first floor of the building houses businesses and the upper two floors are apartments. They said the entire building was evacuated. Witnesses say the entire building was engulfed in flames when crews arrived. One person has since died, but the spokesperson said it's not immediately clear how many were injured. The spokesperson said the cause of the fire is yet to be determined. Police shut down streets around the apartment building. They later said they were also responding to a crash near the area, but did not say if it was related to the fire. Emma Jow, CBC News, Edmonton.
1: Officials in Thailand say the number of fatalities in the Bangkok bar fire has now climbed to 30. 24 others remain in critical condition in hospital. The investigation into the cause of the fire and whether the bar was following safety regulations is ongoing. Strikes and counterstrikes between the U.S. and Iran carried on for a third night in a row as Washington and Iran battle for control of the Strait of Hormuz. The U.S. Central Command has released video it says shows fighter jets taking off from a warship. Military officials say their five-hour mission struck various sites across Iran. Iran is responding with attacks on U.S. allies in the Gulf. The UAE says a crew member was killed and eight others injured after two oil tankers were hit by Iranian missiles. Jordan and Bahrain say they've also been targeted in overnight attacks. The reinstatement of U.S. blockade of Iranian ports is due to come into effect later today. The renewed violence is pushing global oil prices higher. Brent crude spiked 9% yesterday. Today it's up a further 2% at just under $85 a barrel. Hundreds of people in Biddeford, Maine held a vigil.

0: vigil last night for the victim of a deadly ice shooting. The crowd marches through a local park, some holding candles, others banners condemning the killing. A statement from Homeland Security says an ICE agent shot a man over fears of public safety. It said the man was trying to flee authorities, but it gave no detail on the threat he allegedly posed. Mark Mellon attended the vigil.
1: While there is a lot we still need to learn, there's a lot of information we still do not have, and I'm letting the authorities investigate that. We do want to make sure that we do get answers, that there is an open and transparent investigation.
0: Immigration advocates say the man was a 26-year-old from Colombia who was in the U.S. legally. That's your World This Hour. For CBC News, I'm Pep Philpott.
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3: It's 11 p.m. on a cold, dark December night in 1967. While most people are tucked up in their beds, a young PhD student waits inside an observatory just outside of Cambridge, England. She's holding her breath as she watches a machine draw a red line onto graph paper. She is waiting, hoping, for any slight change in the signal from a telescope that the machine is connected to. Then, suddenly, the pen leaps on the paper at a different rate. It is small and fast, but unmistakable. The second confirmation of her astronomical discovery.
4: I'm Ella Hubber.
5: And I'm Julia Ravey.
4: We're both scientists turned radio presenters.
5: And these are the stories we wish we'd known when we were starting out as scientists.
4: This is Unstoppable for Discovery on the BBC World Service. Julia, today I'm going to tell you a story of scientific stargazing and a mysterious signal coming from space.
5: Oh, aliens.
4: The press certainly thought that it could be, but no, though I think this discovery was something just as exciting, an entirely new kind of cosmic phenomenon spotted by one woman, and her name is Jocelyn Bell Burnell. Picture the scene.
5: I'm picturing.
4: In the lush green landscape of rural Northern Ireland, Jocelyn Bell Burnell lived in a large house miles from the nearest town, with very few children her own age to talk to, but with lots of books to read. Her father, Philip Bell, would bring home many, many types of books from the library.
6: And there was one astronomy book that he brought home. I thought, this sounds interesting, and removed it to my bedroom to read. Several weeks later, Dad was saying, has anybody seen a library book that, you know, dot, dot, dot.
5: Is that Jocelyn Bell Burnell?
4: That was Jocelyn, now 81 years old and a seasoned astrophysicist, but as a child, it was her father's astronomy books that first turned her attention to the stars.
6: I was by that stage in secondary school doing a bit of physics. We were learning about the forces on something that's going round in a circle. Learning that at school and then reading in my father's library book about these big, great galaxies of 100,000 million stars that are spinning, and realising that the physics I was learning in school was actually applicable to a subject like astronomy, and thought, oh, that's interesting. Maybe I'll be an astronomer.
5: I can't believe she already knew what she wanted to be as a teenager. Like, she wanted to be an astronomer. I think when I was her age, all I wanted to do was, like, go out with my friends.
4: I wanted to be a Formula One driver when I was 13, but I wasn't reading technical textbooks on the topic like Jocelyn was.
5: No, you just wanted to go fast.
4: But despite her passion for the subject, in Northern Ireland in the 1940s and 50s, when Jocelyn was in school, she wasn't given the opportunity to study science. Girls weren't expected to have careers.
5: Let me guess, they were only allowed to study cooking, sewing, the things that would basically make you a wife in the future.
4: Exactly, exactly.
5: But she did mention in that clip that she studied physics.
4: Yes, well, fortunately, Jocelyn's parents were keen on her learning more, and they fought for her to do science classes, and she excelled in science, especially physics, where she was the top of her class. And this unique education as a girl at the time and her talent in physics sent her straight on the path to the University of Glasgow in Scotland in the 1960s, where she studied physics.
5: Physics in the 1960s. I'm guessing that was a complete boys' club.
4: Yes. Yeah, it was. I mean, even today, only around 25% of undergraduate degrees in physics go to women.
5: I mean, it should really be 50-50, but even that is a bit higher than I expected based on how male-focused physics was at university.
4: Well, however high or low you think that is now, when Jocelyn was doing her degree, she was the only woman doing honours physics. I mean, Jocelyn was

0: privilege in a way to get to this position with the support of her family. But that doesn't mean it was easy when she did get there.
1: There were 49 men and me. And it was the, quote, tradition in Glasgow at that time that when a woman entered the lecture theatre, all the guys whistled, catcalled, stamped, banged the desks, made as much noise as possible, and had to face that on my own.
2: Could you imagine? I would just, like, be so exhausting.
0: I have to say I was astonished when I heard this. I know that many women still struggle in male-dominated science fields, but the experience Jocelyn went through here is something else. In an educational setting, how is that in any way okay?
2: Yeah, but clearly it didn't get in her way.
0: No, it did not even slow her down. She was determined to be an astronomer. And after her physics degree, she quickly secured somewhere to study her PhD, the University of Cambridge, and it would be here as a fresh young scientist that she would make her big discovery. Julia, when you think of conventional astronomy, what do you imagine?
2: I think of big telescopes like observatory, dome, looking up at the cosmos. That's the vibe.
0: Yep. And quite vitally, you do it at night, right?
2: For sure, yeah, night sky.
0: That was something Jocelyn wasn't keen on, she told me, because she needed her sleep.
2: Oh, she is singing from the same hymn sheet as me. At 10 o'clock at night, I'm just yawning, so I couldn't be an astronomer for that reason.
0: I'm more of a night owl myself. Maybe I could be an astronomer.
2: Yep.
0: Anyway, fortunately for Jocelyn, in 1965, when she began her PhD at Cambridge, entirely new ways of studying the cosmos were being developed, which didn't require looking into the night sky at all.
1: As well as sending out light, stars and galaxies and things like that, quite often also produce radio waves. So I'd opted for doing radio astronomy, which was also a very new subject post-World War II. So it was actually slightly younger than I was. And I thought it's going to be fun to be in a subject that's opening up.
2: Radio waves, so like light, but you can't see it. It's like a travelling wave through the air.
0: Yeah, it's a type of electromagnetic radiation, like light. Mm-hmm. And Jocelyn was, at the time, she was among several research assistants working under radio astronomer Anthony Hewish to build a radio telescope that can pick up radio waves from objects in space.
2: What do you mean by that? She built it?
0: I mean, she was involved in physically constructing the telescope.
1: I spent the first 2 years building equipment, quite heavy manual labour. There was quite a lot of sledgehammering involved. I became so strong in my arms and shoulders. At that time, I was playing hockey, field hockey, and I could hit the hockey ball from one end of the pitch to the other.
2: Like, who needs a gym when you've got to build a telescope? So with this telescope then, what were they trying to study?
0: Something called quasars, which are massive amounts of very, very hot, very, very bright gas being sucked into a supermassive black hole. And when Jocelyn was doing her PhD, these were a very newly discovered phenomenon. A phenomenon that we couldn't see at the time because we didn't have telescopes powerful enough. But we could pick up radio waves coming from them.
2: Well, it's a good thing they were building something to pick up radio waves then.
0: Precisely. Jocelyn's PhD was using the telescope to survey the sky for more quasars.
2: Okay, but if we can't see radio waves, what does the data that Jocelyn will be collecting on this telescope actually look like?
0: Squiggly lines.
2: Yeah, definitely going to have to elaborate a bit more.
0: Okay, yeah, fair enough. So the radio waves picked up by the telescope were recorded by a machine which used a pen to draw a line directly onto graph paper. I actually have an image of some of Jocelyn's original data to show you here. What does that look like to you, Julia?
2: Oh, yeah, it's graph paper with a red squiggly line going along, and then there are different, like, peaks and troughs. It reminds me of one of those lie detector tests. That's
0: yeah,
2: what it looks like.
0: Yeah, that's an interesting way to describe it. Yeah, like a...
2: More accurate than that.
0: Yeah. The line changes shape like this, getting higher or lower or kind of squashed together or further apart as the frequency of the radio wave being picked up changes.
2: Right.
0: And the frequency is just the number of waves being picked up. Jocelyn had to pore over this data, looking for changes in frequency, which might indicate that radio waves were coming from an object in space being picked up by the telescope. And they got a lot of data like this. Red lines scrawled across 100 feet of paper a day. She ran the telescope for 6 months. Can you guess how much paper that produced?
2: Oh, this is maths. 100 foot of paper a day. I mean, what is a foot? Three pieces.

0: So 300, I don't even know. I'm just going to guess a number of 20,000 pages.
1: Well, I've got it in miles.
0: Oh, okay, so 600 miles.
1: 600? It's just six. 6 miles of paper is still a lot of
0: yeah,
1: paper.
0: Yeah, I can run 6 miles, so yeah.
1: Oh. Anyway, it was amongst these 6 miles of data that Jocelyn spotted one tiny anomaly. Amongst 6 miles of data, an unclassifiable squiggle, she called it, her big discovery.
0: Was that then one of these, you said quasar before, was it some form of new quasar?
1: No, the frequency she was seeing did not fit with the quasar. The signal pulsed rapidly, so a distinct frequency starting and stopping very fast, like nothing Jocelyn had ever seen before.
0: Right, okay. So what was this new thing coming from?
1: She didn't know. Here's Jocelyn.
2: It doesn't make sense to me. I consult my PhD supervisor, Tony Hewish, and say, Tony, what do you think this is? And he turns to me and says, you stupid fool. Suspect he thought it was radio interference. It's somebody driving down the road in a badly suppressed car. Or, there were lots of explanations of it. But we quickly established that it was moving around with the stars, getting 4 minutes earlier every day. Next step was that my supervisor came out to the observatory because he thought I'd got some wires crossed or something. Finally agreed I hadn't, saw it with his own eyes. And, yeah, okay, Jocelyn, keep observing this.
1: I could see in Julia's face that she has something to say.
0: Too much to say, yeah.
1: But just a quick note, the stars get 4 minutes earlier each night because the Earth is rotating around the sun, so our position relative to those stars changes.
0: Okay, that's the technical side of stuff, which is good to clarify, but what did he say? He called her a stupid fool.
1: Yeah.
0: What on earth? Like, imagine having anyone talk to you like that, never mind your supervisor, the person who's meant to be your mentor.
1: When she told me about the way he spoke to her, I did wonder if it contributed at all to the way she felt about herself.
0: What do you mean?
1: Well, when we were talking, Jocelyn recalled to me that her initial meticulous attention to discrepancies in the data wasn't actually driven by scientific curiosity.
2: Now I find myself in Cambridge, which is the deep south as far as I was concerned. And I thought, oh my God, they've made a mistake admitting me. Everybody here is incredibly brilliant and I'm not. They're going to discover their mistake and they're going to throw me out. This we now have a name for. It's called imposter syndrome. So I was working my very hardest so that when they threw me out, I wouldn't have a guilty conscience. I know I'd done my best and I just wasn't bright enough for Cambridge.
0: Hearing Jocelyn say that, it literally took me back to how I felt moving from a northern town in the UK to London for university. It was the exact same experience, feeling that, how have they let me in here? Why am I here? They're going to realise the mistake at some point. And even now with a PhD, I still feel at some point like, oh my God, I'm going to get a call and be like, that was all a mistake. You know what I mean? Like, it's that constant feeling of not being good enough.
1: You know, it's interesting that we both had that, that Jocelyn had it. It is much more likely to affect women.
0: Well, for sure, it's a clash of, like, the expectation of who should be in that role versus you. And you're like, I do not fit that role. But that doesn't mean you shouldn't be there. But yeah, it's a really tough situation to be in. And it's sad that Jocelyn felt like she had to pore over, like, 6 miles worth of data just to make sure there wasn't a mistake.
1: Fortunately, neither Jocelyn's imposter syndrome nor her supervisor's disbelief in her deterred her from confirming the signal once she'd found it. Anytime she wasn't in the observatory gathering data, she was poring over the charts looking for the same pulsing signal. And one evening, she spots something else.
2: And it's about 10 o'clock at night, and I'm busy doing this analysis. Oh, yeah, there it is. It's not it. It's a different one. Ooh, quickly get out the other charts that cover that bit of the sky. It's always coming from the fixed point amongst the stars. And the telescope will see that bit of sky at about 11:30 tonight. I've got to be out there. It's freezing cold. I'm riding a two-wheeler on icy roads, and I set up for it. And in comes blip, blip, blip, blip. Good. We've got two of them.
1: With a second different instance of those equally spaced pulses of radio waves confirmed, she went back through the 6 miles of data again and noticed that signal twice more. Two new instances in this case, so four in total. That confirmed it to her. They were real signals from multiple unknown objects in space.
0: Was there something particularly special about these objects, though?

0: other than, you know, just being a new kind of signal?
1: There was, yes. Jocelyn explained it to me like this.
2: The remarkable thing about these pulses was they just kept beating. And if something keeps beating like that without getting tired, it means it's big. But if it's beating quite fast, like once a second, it means it's small. So it's big and it's small. When you're saying it's big and it keeps beating, it means it's got lots of energy reserves, probably means it's got lots of mass. And that they're very, very densely packed things, which is how they can be small and heavy and beat regularly.
0: Right. So dense, small objects. How dense are we talking here?
1: An analogy Jocelyn uses often is the material is so close together in this object that it's like squeezing all the people on Earth into the size of a thimble.
0: Oh, I don't like that. That makes me feel really claustrophobic. I don't like it. But with all this, you know, they've seen the signal now, they still didn't know what it was.
1: They spent months eliminating all the possible known sources of this signal, and it left them with one conclusion. A conclusion that would go on to become one of the greatest astronomical discoveries of the 20th century. You're listening to Unstoppable for Discovery on the BBC World Service, the programme exploring the backstories of some of the most innovative people on the planet. And today, we're talking about astrophysicist Jocelyn Bell Burnell.
0: So today we're sort of out of this planet, really. And so far, we've learned about Jocelyn's tumultuous time in education. She faced sexism every single step of the way. And despite all of that, she still went on to do a PhD in astrophysics, where she helped build a radio telescope from scratch that picked up a strange blip from many miles away. But I'm dying to know what it is she actually discovered. Enough of the wait, Ella.
1: Well, what she had found, Julia, was an entirely new kind of star.
0: Not just like a single new star in the sky, but like a star that works differently to, say, our sun.
1: Exactly. Just imagine being the person to find that.
0: So cool.
1: It's so cool. And Jocelyn would go on to name these stars pulsars. Would you like to learn more about pulsars, Julia?
0: I'm locked in, of course.
1: Excellent. Now, pulsars are a type of neutron star. There are many different sizes of stars, and a neutron star occurs when a medium-sized star, so that's about 7 to 20 times the mass of our sun, reaches the end of its life and collapses in on itself, leaving behind this incredibly compressed, high-energy core made up mostly of the subatomic particles, neutrons.
0: Right, yeah.
1: And before Jocelyn found the first pulsars, people thought that these stars exploded and threw all of their matter out into space, leaving nothing behind. So being able to see this, it was completely unexpected.
0: I guess one thing that I'm curious about is why the radio waves they emit are in this regular pulsing sequence.
1: Yeah, great question. It's actually a bit of a misnomer because, as was discovered later, they aren't pulsing.
0: Okay.
1: Jocelyn explained to me what is happening, though.
2: The nearest analogy is a lighthouse. They are spinning like a lighthouse. Lighthouse swings a beam around the sky, and each time it shines in your face, you see a flash of light. These things are swinging a beam of radio waves around the sky. And each time the beam shines on our radio telescope, it picks up a pulse.
0: I'm sort of picturing us as like a ship out on this great sea that is the deep, dark universe. And these little pulsars are a beacon in the distance.
1: Yes, that's a lovely way to put it. And that beacon can show us other things in the universe. So the flashing of radiation that reaches Earth from pulsars is so regular and precise, like the ticking of a cosmic clock, that any change that occurs in that flashing could mean something interesting is going on nearby the pulsar.
0: What types of things could you maybe detect with that?
1: Well, for example, in 1992, the first planet ever discovered outside of our solar system was found because it was orbiting a pulsar. The pulsar in question should have been blinking every 0.006219 seconds. Very, very fast. But occasionally, the pulses were just a little bit off, and scientists realised it was because a planet was orbiting the star.
0: So as it goes round, it blocks the light from the pulsar from reaching us on Earth.
1: Yeah, and it just changed that tiny fraction that they could pick up. Of course, Jocelyn couldn't have known at the time just how impactful her discoveries would be. But a few years later, the Nobel Prize Committee would set their sights on Jocelyn's work.
0: This is not surprising. It's gone on to be such an important

0: and discovery. So she's going to win a Nobel Prize.
1: Well, we'll come to that.
0: Don't.
1: It is 1974 and Jocelyn Bell Burnell is 31. She has finished her PhD and moved on to work in X-ray astronomy, which is done using satellites. One morning, at about 8 a.m, Jocelyn and her team are listening to an audio link of the launch of the satellite they will be using. They hear the countdown, they hear the rocket taking off, they hold their breath. The satellite is successfully launched. But that wouldn't even be the most surprising thing that happened to Jocelyn that morning. Here's Jocelyn.
2: A colleague rushes into the room and says, "Have you heard the news? Have you heard the news?" "Oh my God, the satellite's gone in the drink." But it wasn't. It was the announcement of the Nobel Physics Prize being awarded to Martin Ryle and Tony Hewish.
0: Well, what about her? Where's her name?
1: The 1974 Nobel Prize in Physics went to Martin Ryle for developing key techniques in astrophysics and Anthony Hewish for his decisive role in the discovery of pulsars. And noticeably absent from the prize winners?
0: Jocelyn.
1: Jocelyn.
0: I'm honestly not too shocked that she wasn't included. Like, it's very common that you have students working for you or postdoctoral researchers doing the actual data analysis in the field, in the lab, and they write the paper, but then most of the credit will go to the supervisors who are overseeing the work because they've technically come up with the big idea, even though in Jocelyn's case, that's not true because there wasn't an idea to begin with. She found the signal and from that came the discovery.
1: A lot of people in the physics community at the time and later on came forward to say they did think Jocelyn deserved the Nobel, that she put the work in.
0: She's the one who spent, you know, hours and hours going through all of that data and finding the signal. It would never have been found without that.
1: Yeah. I think, you know, this is the way it's always been done, so people kind of accept it. But I think just because this is how it's always been done doesn't mean that we have to be happy about it. After all, only 5 women have ever won a Nobel Prize in physics, which shows there might be some kind of oversight here.
0: Yeah, maybe just a touch. That number is way too low. But, you know, however we feel about it, I guess the most important opinion here is Jocelyn's.
1: Absolutely. And Jocelyn told me she was absolutely fine with it.
0: What? She's much calmer than me.
1: Yeah. This was the first physics prize to go to astronomy ever. So she saw it as a huge win for astronomy in general. She told me that she was pleased her stars could be a part of that. However Jocelyn felt about the Nobel, there is one thing she told me she could not tolerate during this time. And that was the way the press treated her when they learned there was a young woman involved in the discovery.
2: I would be trying to get some science in amongst the kind of sexist questions that the press were asking me. How many boyfriends did I have? What were my bust, waist and hip measurements? Was my hair brunette or blonde? It was pretty disgusting, I have to say. I'm quite difficult to deal with. So I was as unhelpful as I could be, quietly uncooperative.
0: I guess at the time, if you then reacted a lot, they would be like, oh, she's an emotional woman. That will probably be the next thing on the list. And you're like, I don't want to give them any more ammunition against me.
1: Yeah, that's a good point. There were no role models at the time either for Jocelyn to look up to, other older women who might have pushed back more. But because she's been through these kinds of experiences in her life, Jocelyn has actually been a huge advocate for women in science later on. In fact, the thing she told me she was most proud about in her career wasn't anything astronomical related. It was setting up a scheme to get universities to encourage and support more women in science, which she did with a group of other women scientists.
2: We were a group of women who'd all had considerable discriminatory experiences, frankly, as we tried to progress. And we thrashed around a bit until one of us said, you know, university vice chancellors are competitive guys. They were all men at that stage. If we create a prize for the most woman-friendly university, they'll compete. Well, we were broke, but we found enough money to buy a glass rose bowl and announced this competition. And we called our award the Athena Swan.
0: No way! I was the student rep on the Athena Swan Committee at university!
1: Oh, no way!
0: Yes! So the Athena Swan Award is showing that a department is encouraging of women being in the workforce and what adaptations have we made to ensure that women are, you know, thriving in this environment. So yeah, when I was a PhD student, I was the Athena Swan student rep on our department's committee and we won.

0: the award while I was there.
1: Amazing. And yeah. Athena Swan is pretty much everywhere yeah. in the UK now, in every university. Yeah. It was in both university I did my undergraduate degree in and my PhD in. So thanks, Jocelyn.
0: Thank you so much. Yeah.
1: Still, this kind of support didn't exist for Jocelyn when she was younger. But despite the challenges she faced, Jocelyn would stay in physics, spanning a 60-year career.
0: And is she still doing research?
1: She's 81, Julia.
0: But I know what her type of brain must be like. It's something that she's been so obsessed with her whole life that I can imagine it would be hard to let go. But, you know, maybe 81, time for a bit of a break.
1: Well, you're not wrong. She is retired, but only kind of. She's a visiting professor at the University of Oxford, just so she can go to meetings and keep abreast of new astronomical research.
0: I love that. She is fully dedicated, and we'll just keep her finger on the pulse, or pulsar, should I say?
1: Yeah.
0: All the way through, you know.
1: That was the story of how Jocelyn Bell-Bunnell discovered a new type of star that would guide astronomical research for decades to come. What would you say are your main takeaways from the story, Julia?
0: I would say, as an overall quick-fire message, it would be to not ignore the anomalies. And this is both in terms of like the small little blips that Jocelyn saw, but also she was an anomaly in her field. She was the only woman. So I would say the anomalies in this instance can be sometimes the like brightest shining stars.
1: What a wonderful way to put it, Julia. Thank you.
0: Oh, thank you.
1: And to Julia, to anyone else out there who still feels upset that Jocelyn didn't get the Nobel Prize, I leave you with one last positive spin from the woman herself.
2: I have learnt that if you get a Nobel Prize, you get nothing else afterwards because people feel they can't match it. If you don't get a Nobel Prize, you get everything else that moves. And actually, you have a lot more fun.
1: I think the thing I like about that the most is that she clearly had so much fun.
0: Loved it. That's it for this edition of Unstoppable for Discovery on the BBC World Service. Join us next week for how a marine ecologist, Currer Paul Burke, saved a precious population of mussels, all with the help of her Maori ancestresses.
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4: It's the morning of your national football team's FIFA World Cup match. You're thinking about tactics, theirs and yours. Where will you watch it? How will they play? Inside the team hotel, somebody is worrying about something else entirely. Has the food arrived? Is it good quality? And will it give the players enough energy to do what they've got to do? What a soccer team has for breakfast, lunch or dinner won't win them the World Cup. But ask the people on the inside of international football and they'll tell you it matters far more than you may realise.
5: There is months and months of preparation ahead that you have the right sauce or the right brand of pasta.
4: So today on The Food Chain from the BBC World Service with me, Ruth Alexander, we want to know, what do World Cup footballers eat?
6: People think that athletes eat just grilled chicken and broccoli or salmon. It's not.
4: We'll be finding out what kind of difference their meals can make.
7: They've kind of unlocked aspects of their physicality that they've not recognised before.
8: It's a massive part of the game, and I think it varies from player to player. There are some that are like obsessive about it and some that are less, and everyone will have their own kind of ideas and their own people, their own advice.
4: This is Kasper Schmeichel, Denmark's goalkeeper at the World Cup in 2018 and 2022, and once a teammate of one of England's most successful strikers, who reportedly prepares for a match with energy drinks, coffee and an omelette.
8: You know, my good friend Jamie Vardy, I don't think you'd call his football diet a traditional one, but it worked for him. I mean, some of the cheese omelettes, they didn't look particularly appetising, but again, when you banging in goals the way he did, then, you know, crack on.
4: For Kasper, one of the most important members of his national team was the chef.
8: We went out as players and recruited and hired the best chef we could find in Denmark to travel with us everywhere and cook for us.

0: and he was absolutely incredible. You know, when you're in camp for 6 weeks, it can be quite monotonous. So one of the things is you eat together every single meal, and it can become very much the same. So there's a big pressure on the chef to keep things healthy, but also keep the variation, keep it interesting. And you know, when you hire a chef like we did, of his caliber, he was absolutely sensational. His name is Pierre Tursteson. We went out and got him, and he's a magician. He's an absolute magician. You know, when you talk about elite mentality as a player, he's an elite chef, you know, because he can make something out of nothing. He has to travel around to places and be very creative, and you know, use the local produce, all those kind of things. And it actually ended up a lot of the players becoming even more interested in it because of the way he did it. And you know, I used to sometimes stand over and watch how he did it, and he used to take particularly some of the younger players for lessons. Some of them couldn't, you know, they couldn't cook an egg, you know, so actually having someone to teach them those things was really, really valuable to us.
1: Chefs are now commonly part of the entourage for national teams. Nice work if you can get it. Italian executive chef Giulio Caccamo was working at a hotel overseas when the US team came knocking ahead of the 2022 World Cup in Qatar.
2: I was in El Salvador working for a chain hotel in El Salvador. So the team came down for a game and they stay at our hotel. And I just clicked with the performance director. And one day he asked me, what if we qualify for Qatar? Would you like to join us? And I was like, okay, wait a minute. Yes, I definitely wanted to. So it happens, like, I would say, the right place at the right time.
1: But joining the Team USA staff wasn't quite as straightforward as it seemed. Before Giulio could truly become one of the group, there was one final test.
2: We were in Spain for a training camp, a mid-room, everyone is in, staff, players. And they closed the door, they put a chair in the middle of the mid-room, and they called me and they say, now stand up on the chair. I was like, okay, what's going on? And they start giving me all kind of strange questions, not related to football. And then I answer and I say, okay, now it's your turn to sing. I said, wait, what do you mean? What do you mean it's my turn to sing? That's the ritual. Everyone has to sing a song in front of everybody when they get accepted to the team. So I didn't know what to sing. First thing come in mind, say, Elvis Presley. That's the icon, one of the icon, yeah. So and it was like absolute chaos. It was really nice. Nice memories.
1: When Giulio wasn't standing on a chair singing Elvis, what was the job of team chef like?
2: It was my first World Cup. Never worked on a professional team, much less on a world, you know, like say in a World Cup. I would say it's my biggest challenge was to fuse my background experience, hotel experience, to a performance nutrition experience. Because when you are in a hotel, you want to give like a fine dining experience. You want to give the guest the best experience ever. It doesn't matter how you reach it. You want just the food taste great and look amazing, right? When you're working for elite athletes, you want the same, because you still want the food to look amazing and taste great, but you have to be performance focused. It means that you have to work with a nutritionist, you have to compromise your creativity sometimes. Sometimes you have more space to do it. So I would say absolutely that. You want to give your best, but at the same time, you know that you have to, sometimes what you can give your best is not exactly what the athlete needs.
1: Is that a bit frustrating then as a chef to have to work closely with the nutritionist?
2: Oh, no. Absolutely not. It's fun. It could be frustrating sometimes because you want to do something and you really can't and you understand that you cannot. But at the end, it's challenging. So, you know, I love to be challenged. So you have to find new ways to be creative. You have to find new ways to cook a certain proteins or certain carbs. You have to study, understand when you can do it, when you cannot do it. What is a training day menu? What is a recovery menu? What's a match day menu? So it's really interesting. When I jumped into this world, I didn't know what to expect. And I really love to fuse my background experience with performance nutrition.
1: So what does a World Cup footballer need to eat? I asked performance nutritionist Mona Nemmer, who's with Red Bull Global Soccer, having also worked with Liverpool FC, Bayern Munich and her native Germany's national team.
3: That's very individual, and this depends on like on the individual, itself, so how heavy, how tall, and then obviously also like on the playing position. And then there's obviously a huge impact to how much training they have to deliver? Is it like once a day? Is it twice a day? Is it a recovery

0: session? Has the player played 90 minutes? Has the player been substituted? So there is various things, even like climate and time change can have an impact on these things. Also, this thing is not that we can't just like put a mask on it and say, everyone needs to go and get 3 scoops of this or of that. So we try and consider all these little details in the background and also look in their eyes and say, have you slept well? All these things we know about nutrition.
1: On a match day, what might a World Cup footballer eat then, from waking up onwards?
0: Of course, there needs to be a carb source, there needs to be a protein source, but like it can be porridge, for example, in the morning, but it also can be like a yogurt, can be plant-based, can be milk-based.
1: Breakfast, lunch or dinner, it tends to be a buffet.
0: It has been proven that like offering a buffet is the best way to offer different things where everyone can follow their own gusto, their own taste, their own routine as well.
1: So what might be put out for a lunch buffet?
0: Normally there's 2 to 3 different carbohydrate sources. There's 2 different proteins, normally an animal-based, normally a plant-based. There is, on a match day, you try to not have like gassy or bloaty or too bloaty vegetables available, just like simply out of like precaution. There is always a soup available. A bread basket ideally with like whole grain and sourdough. It depends also on like the country where you are and which availability is there. And then you have like a selection of fresh things like salads and vegetables and things like that. And then normally in the dessert, let's call it dessert section, there is loads of sliced fruits like in all colours and forms and some yogurt, seeds. And that's about it, to be honest. And with that type of setting, you try and change it round as often as you can. So you might have one day you have rice and a whole grain pasta and a sweet potato, and the next day it might be a gnocchi, quinoa and a normal baked potato, for example. So just to try and break it up and have like different colours, different flavours, different herbs, different spices. And the other thing is we clearly plan the nutritional strategies or menu planning towards the kickoff time. So there is, like, from a scientific point, an advice that you should eat 3 to 4 hours before kickoff, or let's say that's the last solid meal. So we always went like with the middle 3.5 hours. That has always like proven for us that this is the right moment of time.
1: Do they get to eat anything closer to the match?
0: Normally not. So scientifically, it's not really recommended to eat any more food. So you would like use more like supplements or more liquid solutions simply to avoid an upset belly or like the food is not digested enough that when you sprint that something might happen.
1: Do they eat anything at half time?
0: No, this is also not recommended really, especially towards like the performance outcome. So that would also be then more liquid in that context. Of course, there could be that there's some dry fruit or something in the locker room available. But genuinely, no, there is no solid food.
1: What do they eat when the match is over?
0: We know that we have a time window of about 120 minutes. This is scientifically proven as well, but also like from like an operational point of view, that goes relatively well when we think about it. Coming off the pitch, and they normally need to do some press interviews and things like that. Then there will be a shower and there might be an ice bath. There might be some treatment at the physios. And then there is somewhere like a point where they can grab food, and it depends obviously on the location and things. So if it's like your home venue, you normally have solid catering structures where there could be like a live cooking station, they're doing some pasta, but there could be also like some protein options on the side under a warming lamp, for example. If it's more a takeaway solution, you need to think a bit more clever. So what lasts? So it could be something like a quinoa salad or like a wrap, for example. So there is, in the creativity of ideas, there is no stuff to it.
1: Mona Nema. Will a quinoa salad always hit the spot, though? After all, it's been more than 5 hours since you last ate, and you've just played 90 minutes of top-flight football. I asked Team USA's former chef, Julio Cacamo, whether players ever came whispering a request for a little something extra.
2: Yeah, oh yeah, but I was instructed before, say if any player come to you, tell them to go to the performance director and ask him first.

0: everything as a normal person do, but in different quantities, and they know when they can eat it. You have to listen to the athletes, you know, you have to gain the trust of them, because if you don't gain the trust of a player, he won't follow you, he won't follow a nutrition path, which is really important. It's about giving normality when you're away to a player. You know, you are in Qatar, you are on a completely different country, different tradition, different culture. So when they go into the rook, to the meal room, you want to give them a sense of normality. You want to give them a sense of I'm home, you know. You want to listen to them. You want to see what they like, what they don't like, their favorite food, their favorite recipe, the breakfast plate that the mom cook every day, and try to incorporate that into the meal planning. So after a game, it's the best time for me, because this is where really I can express a little bit more creativity. There's a little more of flexibility, because they burn so much calories. They just played, they really stressed after a game, physically and mentally. So they really need something fun and creative. So we can do like a little pizza night, or a little taco station, or a burger, you know, like we did. We were in Middle East in Qatar, we did like shawarma night. It was winter time and it was Thanksgiving. So we had a Thanksgiving big celebration, and we, I don't know how many turkey we did.
1: Where did you get the turkeys from?
0: We imported it from the US.
1: You flew it in all that way?
0: Yeah. So we did a really nice buffet outside, and it was not only the team, staff and player, but it was also the families. So I believe it was one of my favorite meals in Qatar, because you really get to see everybody hints, everybody enjoying with the families, which is rare, you know, on a World Cup, because you always try to be focused, right? You don't want extra, some kind of distraction from outside the team. But it was amazing. It was beautiful.
2: Giulio Cacamo. You're listening to The Food Chain from the BBC World Service. I'm Ruth Alexander. This week, what World Cup footballers eat and how that became such an important part of the modern game. Because for much of soccer's history, what players ate was of little interest. At the time of the first World Cup, almost 100 years ago, performance nutrition wasn't even a concept, according to Matt Taylor, a professor of history and director of the International Centre for Sports History and Culture at De Montfort University in Leicester, England.
3: Not really. I mean, it took a long time, I think, to recognise that actually footballers could be, you know, help to understand ways in which they could improve their performance in all sorts of ways. Even, it seems strange, even basic things like training and tactics were considered really, you know, just down to the footballers themselves. So nutrition was quite a long way down the line, quite apart from the fact that, you know, knowledge would have not been as great as at that time as it later became. A lot of footballers kind of fended for themselves. You know, how they fed themselves, how they dealt with their body, which was kind of obviously a key part of their craft, was pretty much down to them.
2: So what kind of food did footballers eat during the early World Cups?
3: There's lots of accounts in players' autobiographies, British players from the kind of 40s, 50s and 60s. Lots of talk about the food, the fact that, you know, they wanted to eat plain food. Plain food was what the footballer needed. Anything too spicy. Lots of talk about garlic. Lots of talk about kind of finding garlic a difficult taste and a new taste, and that they wanted to avoid spicy foods. They wanted to have plain foods, which they were used to, and which would often be based on, you know, meat, simple veg and things like that. So, yeah, it would be what they would normally have eaten.
2: Are there any countries that stand out for leading the way in terms of, like, understanding that food could really give you the edge in performance?
3: Well, the Brazilians were considered particularly advanced in preparation in terms of diet and nutrition. Their dietary regime was developed alongside a real new focus on rigorous fitness regimes and comprehensive assessments of the players' health. So in 1958, in Sweden, for instance, when they won their first World Cup, players were given a particular diet of fish, including sardines, which were brought in from Portugal, types of meat and rice as being the kind of key staple foods for preparation for the matches. And so they really were one of the pioneering national teams who kind of showed how this full,

0: complete form of preparation could achieve success. It helped that they were very good players as well.
1: However, it would still take decades before nutrition became a key footballing tactic. Professor Taylor says the real turning point came as the sport became more global in the 1980s and 90s, with players and coaches moving abroad.
0: They just saw what other countries did and what other countries ate, and that would be, you know, that could be put into practice. So certainly in terms of England, a key figure was Arsene Wenger, who became the Arsenal coach in the mid-1990s. He's French, he coached in France, but he'd also been influenced by being a coach in Japan. So he was particularly, you know, taken by Japanese diet and kind of boiled vegetables. Particularly, he introduced pasta as a pre-match dish, which, you know, wasn't generally eaten by English players.
1: I heard he banned, did he ban chocolate?
0: Yeah, one of the things he did was he banned chocolate. Yeah, I think that's one of the things that he kind of immediately, and that kind of affected all the players, not just the British players, because lots of the players did like a small bit of chocolate. But yeah, that's one of the things that he apparently did early on.
1: This did not go down well, with players reportedly chanting on the team bus about the chocolate bars they wanted. But the results were hard to ignore.
0: Over time, there was a recognition that these new ideas were really going to be beneficial for them. They felt that they'd kind of unlocked aspects of their physicality that they'd not recognised before.
1: And so in clubs and national teams around the world, what began as a few new ideas imported from abroad gradually became standard practice across the game. And nutrition went from the margins of football to the centre. Today's World Cup food operations are a Herculean feat of logistics. Norway's team are said to have brought with them to the US hundreds of kilograms of familiar foods, salmon, trout, and their favourite cheeses. And as the US team chef for the 2022 World Cup, Giulio Cacomo, points out, the catering operations this time will be particularly complex because the tournament's being held across three countries, the US, Canada and Mexico.
2: I think it will be like harder than Qatar, because Qatar, we were just in Doha. We always stayed in one hotel on group stage and when we advanced. So it was easier because you had to deal just with one hotel. This World Cup, I believe the chef had much more work to do, because they had different hotels to go to, different cities. Imagine playing in Canada, then in the States and in Mexico, three different cultures. So three different levels of quality of food, of proteins, of traditional food. Going from Canada and then playing in Mexico, for example, is completely different culture. What you're doing in Canada, the same plate you cook in Canada, they could cook completely different in Mexico. And what you want is standardize the food, right? You want to have a plate of pasta that in Canada tastes the same as a plate of pasta in Mexico, which takes a lot of logistics, a lot of planning, a lot of meeting with the chefs. Yes, I would say it's much more difficult, this World Cup, being in three different countries.
1: Each team's catering requirements will have been meticulously planned long in advance, according to performance nutritionist Mona Nama.
3: You prepare menu plans beforehand, you send them to the hotel. You might also go for a site visit, especially for a World Cup. So there is months and months of preparation ahead, that you have the right sauce of, or the right brand of pasta. Some teams are specific on these, that they only want to have that form and that brand, for example. So months and months of preparation are going ahead, ensuring that the right product quality is there.
1: Can you give me an idea of how big the food order is?
3: So it's probably a bit extraordinary in a way, because we're not only feeding the players, so there's obviously backroom staff there, super important. It could be from 35, 40 to even 70. It also depends on the philosophy, who is eating with the team. There is some philosophies where they only eat in a very small circle and the rest just helps themselves in the hotel restaurant.
1: It's very interesting to hear about the just how they eat and who they eat with can be part of the performance nutrition.
3: Absolutely. There's a lot of team communication as well. So then no one feels left out, and everyone knows when the meal times are, everyone knows when the departure times are. The interdisciplinary communication with the sports science team, the physios, and the team doctor or the medical team. Is there someone who is having a sniffle, for example? Is there someone with a tight hamstring?
1: So it's partly about bringing people together so that, you know, team spirit.

0: spirit is fostered, but also conversations can happen over the table, like, how are you feeling, how are you doing, like, how can I help you?
1: So then I feel this is like the nicest part, because we know so many scientific things, we can plan so many things, but this is the thing we can't plan and we can't write down in a paper. It's like, how do you feel? Young players that might have been nominated to travel with a national team might have a complete different emotional feeling of like maybe being away from home, or having not slept well, or something might have happened, or something wonderful has happened and they can't join. So there is various factors where I think we should never forget that we deal with individuals, and we should always like try and look out for them, especially the things we can't measure or plan.
0: And mealtimes are a golden opportunity for that.
1: Absolutely. And so it's either, so the physio room is a very central point as well, or the dining room as a kind of the heart of the team base camp, where people hang out, where people talk, where people maybe play a game of pool if there's a pool table, because the days are long in a way. And I think you create special bonds in between the team, in between the players. But if you can stroll past and say, everyone all right, do you need anything? I think there is nothing, or let's say there is no better casual opportunity just to check in and see what can we do, where can we improve, where can we help.
0: US former team chef Giulio Caccamo agrees performance nutrition is so much more than just the food.
2: You know, I didn't know what to expect when I first arrived in Qatar. I was like really like focused on the food, right? And then I realized that it was not only to be focused on the food, but the main focus is the player. The player has to feel happy, has to feel, as I say, home. So yeah, they were coming to me and start talking to me, where you from, or I've been there, or where you from, or I've been there, or what's your favorite food, or, oh, chef, well, how you cook this, or, you know, my mom cooked this kind of recipe. So talk about everything related to food and also other things. So you become, I feel like I was becoming more like a person that I can talk to. Sometimes, you know, you don't want to talk with a coach or with your trainer. So they feel like a little more relaxed to talk. Oh, let's talk with the chef. Let's have a chat with the chef, you know, so they can relax a little bit.
0: What was it like for you when you were then watching them on the match, like taking part in this huge tournament, knowing that, you know, you're the one that had fed them that morning?
2: It was unbelievable. I could not believe I was there. I mean, I was pinching myself. It can't be possible that I'm in Qatar with US soccer team. How did this happen? It was an unforgettable experience. You feel proud for what you're doing, and they make you feel proud, which is, you know, which is really important. You know, they make you feel 100% worth each one of the team. So it's really, really important. And it was amazing. It was just Italy not being there, as we know, unfortunately. But me as an Italian being on a World Cup, it was make me proud.
0: Giulio Caccamo, thanks to him and to all our guests. And may the best fed team win. Do let us know what you think about the show and what you'd like us to find out about. Our email address is thefoodchain@bbc.co.uk. From me and the rest of the team, producers Izzy Greenfield and Beatrice Pickup, and editor Sarah Wadeson. Thanks for listening, and join us again next week.
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4: This week on Bookends, Karan Mahajan's latest novel, The Complex, follows four generations of a family across India and America in the 1970s. It's a story of power, corruption, and enough toxic secrets to crumble a family dynasty. And these are tensions the author knows intimately.
5: I grew up in this Punjabi milieu in New Delhi, which was very much formed in the aftermath of India's partition. A lot of the Punjabis had come from what is now Pakistan, and they were known for being enterprising and business-minded, not so much known, and this is kind of a stereotype, but not so much known for introspection and the arts in the same way. And obviously I imbibed some of those cultural values, and I think I had a strange sense of shame that I was going to do something, you know, as non-remunerative as writing. And, you know, I probably didn't publicly declare myself a writer for many years. I did all sorts of other jobs, which turned out to be useful because obviously that gave me interesting life experience and insight into people.

0: miserable. So the tension actually worked out in the end, but it also did make me miserable for a while.
1: The misery of it is just the misery of not being fully authentic and of not fully being yourself in the world.
2: That's this week on Bookends with Mateo Roach. This is CBC Radio, a Canadian perspective on the world. Across four continents and 13 countries, the world's most elite athletes will compete in intense, high-level events in the

0: From CBC News, The World This Hour, I'm Pat Philpott. For the third consecutive day, the U.S. and Iran are launching attacks aimed at winning control over the Strait of Hormuz. The CBC's Crystal Gamansing has more.
1: Missiles and jets roared into the sky as a part of a five-hour-long American bombardment campaign. The U.S. is exerting military might in order to neutralize Iran's ability to control the Strait of Hormuz.
2: Iran can easily harass shipping.
1: Mehran Kamravi is a professor of government at the University of Georgetown in Qatar.
2: Iran is keenly aware that it cannot go toe-to-toe militarily with the United States, and so it wants to turn the military conflict into an economic one.
1: Following the American operations, Iran hit back. The Islamic Revolutionary Guards Corps claims to have hit weapons support depots, a satellite communication center, and accommodations for U.S. forces in Bahrain, as well as Prince Hassan Air Base in Jordan. The U.S. says it's blocking all Iranian vessels in the strait, but it's open for all others. Crystal Gamansing, CBC News, London.
0: Hundreds of people in Biddeford, Maine, held a vigil last night for the victim of a deadly ice shooting. Crowds marched through a local park, some holding candles, others banners condemning the killing. A statement from Homeland Security says an ICE agent shot a man over fears of public safety. It said the man was trying to flee authorities, but it gave no detail on the threat he allegedly posed. Mark Mellon attended the vigil.
3: While there is a lot we still need to learn, there's a lot of information we still do not have, and I'm letting the authorities investigate that. We do want to make sure that we do get answers, that there is an open and transparent investigation.
0: Immigration advocates say the man was a 26-year-old from Colombia who was in the U.S. legally. Officials in Thailand say the number of fatalities in the Bangkok bar fire has now climbed to 30. 24 others remain in critical condition. Family members weep over their loss as they hold vigil at the site of the deadly blaze. The fire broke out late Sunday night, spread quickly, trapping many inside the building. The investigation into the cause of the fire and whether the bar was following safety regulations is ongoing. The fire is Bangkok's deadliest in almost two decades. Here at home, one person has died in an apartment fire in Edmonton. It happened late last night toward the city's north end. Witnesses say the three-story building was quickly engulfed in flames. The building houses businesses on the ground level with apartments on the upper floors, but it's not clear where the victim was. The cause of the fire is not yet determined. Environment Canada is issuing heat warnings and alerts across several provinces today. Temperatures in some parts could reach the mid-40s. And that's raising concerns with health authorities. The CBC's Talia Sarve has more.
4: From southeast Saskatchewan to Quebec's west, Canada is feeling the heat. Four provinces under warnings this week. Environment Canada meteorologist Jeff Colson says much of Ontario is set to sizzle the most on Tuesday, with temperatures in the mid to high 30s.
5: Factoring in the humidity, could feel more like 45 degrees in some locations.
4: Jennifer Vanos researches connections between extreme heat and human health. She urges Canadians to take precautions, particularly children, seniors, and those with pre-existing illnesses.
6: Pay attention to your body. Stay hydrated. If you're going to do activity, do it earlier in the day or find an indoor space that's cool to do it. Check in on each other.
4: 2026 is on track to be one of the hottest years on record globally, which many climate scientists attribute to human-caused climate change. It comes as heat waves continue to grip Europe, where thousands of related deaths were reported in June. Talia Sarv, CBC News, Toronto.
0: Cleanup crews remain on the scene of a freight train derailment in Calgary. 13 cars went off the tracks yesterday near a wetland in the southwest part of the city. 11 became partially submerged. The crew of the train was not hurt. The cause of the derailment is unknown. That's your World This Hour. I'm Pep Philpott.
7: There was something comforting about going down the rabbit hole.
8: Welcome to Ideas. I'm Nala Ayed.
7: Going into that stairwell chamber was exciting. We all had an aesthetic response to it.
9: The building has firmness. It has a stability to it in time.
10: Really rather peculiar, strange in a good way. architectural form. It's very experimental, very different.
9: Commodity, meaning that it responds to the needs of the users.
10: Stunning and strange, curious and inviting. It really grasps you in all of your senses. The smell of the spaces, you know, the sounds.
9: And then delight, meaning that it's not just construction, but it's also art.
8: So now try to picture a big concrete building, maybe one you've encountered in your travels, or maybe where you live.
11: It feels both incredibly safe and incredibly forward-looking, which I think the concrete and the brutalist structure was meant to sort of invoke those ideas.
7: So you've got this smooth column that it almost feels like a statue. Beautiful. And then there are these ribs here created by the actual formwork. My daughter would laugh at me. You guys are always touching walls. What's with it?
9: This concrete frame, skylit roof. Every architect did it in the 1960s. You had to give expression to all pieces of the structure.
8: That structure could be an example of brutalist architecture, likely from the last century. Most of them seem to fall into one category of either masterpiece or monstrosity. And it's not just a matter of taste.
10: Robin Hood Gardens has been caught in this battle between those who would save it and those who would demolish it, where demolition was very clearly intended as a means to vacate the land for speculative property development.
8: Whether a brutalist building dodges the wrecking ball often comes down to whose interests are served by keeping it standing and who stands to gain if it's demolished.
11: Like, as a kid, I didn't know we lived in a low-income neighborhood. And I also lived 5 minutes away from the Science Center. And that was really magical. It's really devastating to think about something that I'd made an anchor in my childhood slipping away with time, and I still don't know exactly why.
8: After decades of, at best, mixed reviews, brutalism does have its coterie of fans. They love the texture of the concrete, the space-age vibe, the sheer scale of the buildings. But from its birth, the so-called New Brutalism was meant to be not just an aesthetic, but an ethic.
10: I was struck by the way that brutalism was losing its working-class qualities, so I really wanted to bring forward again that experience of crisis that the residents of the estate were experiencing in the demolition or in the impending demolition of their homes.
8: Brutalism may be cool, but that's not often enough to save a building whose value runs more deeply than that.
9: So these are labs.
12: I assume these doors are locked?
9: Yes.
12: Who wants to try 1, 2, 3, 4 on these keypads?
8: Ideas producer Sean Foley brings us this documentary, Brutalist Architecture, Beyond Aesthetics.
9: After first year architecture, I worked in an architect's office in Calgary. And as a kind gesture, he allowed me to design the back facade of a building facing an alleyway. And I really didn't put my heart into it. And he came and looked at my design and he said, "You didn't seem to be really interested in this." And I said, "No one will see it." And he said, "God will see it."
12: Wow. Throwing down the gauntlet. Yeah. So did you have to redesign it?
9: Yes.
13: I'm standing at the foot of the Science and Humanities

0: Humanities Wing with architect Joe Bogdan at the University of Toronto's campus in Scarborough, just east of the city. We're joined by his daughters, Elizabeth and Stasia, and we're all at the edge of a ravine. It's about as close to a back facade as you can get here. Several stepped back concrete tiers tied together by vertical struts with little teeny windows. You can see it for yourself on our website, cbc.ca/ideas. It looks like a giant armored vehicle for some intergalactic bank. I wonder if John Andrews, the Australian-born architect of the building, had really meant for anyone to see this side except in aerial photographs. But today, 60 years on, there's a winding, fully accessible pathway leading into the deep ravine below and offering a new relationship to the site. In an era where the construction and the demolition of giant concrete buildings is a threat to the environment, this small modification forges a more integrated connection between the building and its natural surroundings.
1: I am Joe Bogdan. I am an architect from the brutalist period of the 1960s. I was educated first at the University of Manitoba, which was a very modernist school. Then I went to Harvard, and I have been in practice in Toronto for some 55 years, and now am residing as a design consultant when needed.
2: I'm Elizabeth, or Liz Bogdan, and I am Joe's eldest daughter. I was educated in geography, but I moved to study history of design at the Royal College of Art in London in the early 1990s. I'm a senior lecturer in history of design and history of architecture. I have been with Sotheby's Institute of Art since 2003.
3: I'm Stasia Bogdan. I'm the younger daughter. I am a registered architect, worked with Joe for many years. I am director of capital planning in Toronto under the umbrella of Unity Health Toronto, and found that ultimate intersection of healthcare, the effect of built and outdoor environments on the health and well-being of the population.
1: I should declare myself that I haven't been here probably for 30 years. I came when the building first opened, and every architect in Toronto thought it was the greatest piece going. And it was then clear as the dominant element that should prevail. For me today to come after 30 or 40 years, the urban context of this is terrible. It's chaotic. It's as if all of these different kinds of architectural expressions have just been dumped in front of the original grand design.
4: There will be much more here in time as a campus city within the city comes to life. And as the college's population grows, the building will simply grow too, along the ridge of the ravine.
5: The reason that it's one building is an attempt to cope with the Canadian climate. The temperature on the site of Scarborough College could be as much as 30 degrees below zero Fahrenheit for quite a substantial part of the year.
0: Since 1964, when it was a remote outpost, Scarborough College has become University of Toronto Scarborough, a very busy, highly diverse learning community that's added several major buildings. But in Joe Bogdan's estimation, perhaps not in harmony with the original structure. Stasia Bogdan offers her perspective.
3: One of the keys of the original linked design was that the space is your navigation, and you find those destinations along a comfortable path, an indoor comfortable path with views to the ravine, versus trying to find your way across parking lots to building A, B, or C.
0: Right, and the interior street is like it's a key concept in the brutalist.
2: No, absolutely. And if you go back to the 60s in the UK, if I may.
0: Oh, please do. Take us there.
2: And you think about the great initiators of the kind of new brutalism, and that's Peter and Alison Smithson. In the late 1960s, their heroic design, and also the cause of their decline, was Robin Hood Gardens, and that was the Streets in the Sky design and plan that very consciously they wanted it to feel like a Victorian street.
0: Okay.
2: And that was not its downfall. Its downfall was the fact that the build had so many structural and construction problems, and also where it was, the location in London in terms of crime and low income kind of density.
0: Right.
2: And so it became seen as so many post-war housing projects, brutalist or not, came to be seen associated with where you went to get your heroin.
0: Liz has touched on brutalism's bête noire, public housing, or council estates as they're called in the UK, in particular Robin Hood Gardens. Robin Hood Gardens was built in 1972 in East London and demolished in 2018. It was designed by the Smithsons, Alison and Peter, brutalism's first couple.
6: As Alison and Peter Smithson put it, the architects who established the movement, brutalism was the seeing of materials for what they were, the woodness of wood, the sandiness of sand. My name's Nick Thoburn. I'm a professor of sociology at the University of Manchester. I'm the author of a book called Brutalism As Found, Housing, Form and Crisis at Robin Hood Gardens. Brutalist architecture was also a direct and critical engagement with the social world. And it does so without disguising how this world is itself awkward, jarring and conflictual. This is the meaning of the Smithson statement that brutalism, to quote them, tries to face up to a mass production society and drag a rough poetry out of the confused and powerful forces which are at work.
0: Here's Peter and Alison Smithson from the 1970 BBC TV program, The Smithsons on Housing.
7: We regard it as a demonstration of a more enjoyable way of living in an old industrial part of a city. It is a model of a new mode of urban organization.
8: When we first started thinking about housing, we used to talk of objects as found. That is, anything and everything can be raised by association to become the poetry of the ordinary.
6: The as found is a brutalist method or a sensibility. And the idea is that building materials, a building site, a society should be engaged with as they are found. And so the architect shouldn't impose built form on a cleansed and dehistoricized site, but the architect should grow architecture out of encounters with the site as found.
8: A site on an industrial blight, or one's industrial heritage, it depends how you look at it, can very easily be used to renew a district. Industrial sites are somehow forthright and honest.
6: So not as an architect, but as a researcher or as somebody experiencing an estate, to approach it as found is to approach it as it exists in the present, in all of its complex qualities. It should be understood through immersion in all of the social and material and site-like qualities of the estate that's being studied, including, you know, residents' own experiences.

0: Despite many efforts to preserve it, Robin Hood Gardens is no more. But you can see pictures of it on our website, cbc.ca/ideas. The Scarborough College building by John Andrews is still standing and remains an integral part of life at the University of Toronto. And there's one more building to introduce here, a classic that's currently floating in liminal space, behind a huge perimeter of blue wire fence panels, guarded by police and private security, the Ontario Science Centre, designed by the late Raymond Moriyama.
1: I think the Science Centre felt a bit like a home away from home. I didn't always like being at home. We lived in a really small apartment. My name is Zahreen Tarefdar, and I grew up in the Thorncliffe Park area, around 5 minutes away from the Science Center, which we're both facing out right here. And I am a 25-year-old Toronto-based creative. Having the Science Center in my neck of the woods was an affirmation for me, I think, even as a child, that I deserved spaces like this. Spaces where I could see other people and other families all also participating in the ritual of, like, this, like, ritualized joy of learning about science. And it's really devastating to think about something that I'd made an anchor in my childhood slipping away with time, and I still don't know exactly why.
2: The Ontario Science Centre is shutting down immediately over concerns that the building's roof could collapse.
0: On June 21st, 2024, a Friday, the Ontario Science Centre was abruptly closed.
3: Last Friday, people got a shock when these fences went up and the Science Centre buildings behind them closed down.
0: Not everyone agrees on how dire the situation really was.
4: It turns out just six panels across three buildings were at critical risk of collapsing. Between 2 and 6% of the roof panels inspected were also at high risk. The rest of the roof panels only needed to be reviewed every 1 to 3 years.
0: But the fate of Moriyama's gem has been precarious for quite some time. For years, the province has denied funding requests from the Science Centre for repairs to the building. In April 2023, Ontario Premier Doug Ford announced that the Science Centre would be moved to a redeveloped Ontario Place on the Toronto waterfront.
5: You can walk or cycle over to the new state-of-the-art Science Centre. And by the way, we've been talking about the Science Centre, probably the worst kept secret, where you can explore the latest in interactive exhibits or catch the movie at an upgraded Cinesphere.
0: The original building would be demolished to make way for an unspecified type of housing, and the new Science Centre would be built beside an enormous spa and water park touted as a major tourist attraction.
1: So I hesitate when people say that a newer Science Centre built near the waterfront might bring in more tourists, for example, because immigrants also have families that want to come and visit them, as the immigrant communities in this Thorncliffe Park and Flemington Park do as well. I remember bringing my family, my extended family from the States, to the Science Centre, to this neighborhood. It's a feather in your cap, you know, to be able to say, hey, I live near here, and this is what we've got in this neighborhood. It's not an anchor for the community in any other place. It's just a Science Centre. In all of its, like, sort of brutalist glory, I think it represents safety. Children need places to play safely and learn about the world safely. And if you can't get that at home, and you can't really get that at school, and it's often for structural reasons that have nothing to do with the parents and the teachers, but it has to do with the realities of just poverty, you have places like the Science Centre. And this is all a lot of kids had here.
6: The most important thing in architecture is actually to get buildings built.
0: Architect John Andrews.
6: There's no use for buildings that are lying around in drawers as unused drawings. And after all, buildings are for people, and the only significant object of building a building is to make sure that it solves the problem of the people that are about to use it.
0: But what happens once the people that are about to use it become the people who now depend on it?
6: Scarborough actually consists of two wings that come together at an elbow or a knuckle or a junction, whatever you'd like to call it, the meeting place on which the streets converge from different levels, and it is also lit from above by a system of skylights through which the sun and light can come into the meeting place itself.
0: John Andrews himself saw several of his own works demolished in his lifetime. In his 80s, he reflected on his first major architectural triumph, saying, "It isn't brutal. Scarborough College is a very human building."
7: The interesting piece about this is the use of topography. The college has, you know, the lower ravine side, and then you're up elevated, and you're looking straight into the tree canopy from this. You know, the big wide staircase.
0: We're now standing at the knuckle, the space between the two wings of this very human building, atop a grand stairway, looking down at the central green and the great ravine beyond. The buildings on either side of us are sporting these tall cylinders, like big benevolent ushers. These shapes also give us clues as to what and who was dominating the architectural conversation in the 1960s.
8: Well, and this is very cool, right? Like these curved volumes here. Yeah. It's almost like
9: it's a
8: little
9: piece
8: bonus.
9: Of sculpture.
8: Yeah, it's a piece of sculpture, yeah.
9: Yeah, and it uses concrete in all its ways. The fact that concrete can be molded to almost any form.
7: But I think Stasia just said kind of off camera, how Corbusian bits of it feel, and not the whole thing, but certainly this organic sculptural rounded section, it's absolutely right. And it's a little bit unité, but I think you're right, Stasia, it is really more La Tourette. And it's interesting, that's 1953.
0: Okay, briefly, Corbusian refers to the Swiss-French architect and godfather of modern architecture, Le Corbusier. Unité refers to Unité d'Habitation, his apartment building concept, and La Tourette is a monastery he designed in the countryside near Lyon. It's amazing just how au courant John Andrews' work was at the time.
7: But so if this is 64 and La Tourette was 53, it's no time at all. And Andrews was very young, right, Dad? I mean, he was 29, 30
9: when he designed this, yeah.
8: Wow.
7: And so do you not just kind of choose, what are my heroes designing, or what am I responding to aesthetically and in terms of function?
9: But as somebody who was designing buildings in the 60s, I don't think architects said, let me see what kind of a brutalist building I can create.
7: Exactly. 1953 is the big year. It is the year that the Smithsons pronounce, for better for ill, that something was happening in architecture, and they called it brutalism. I don't know if Le Corbusier called it brutalism.
9: I don't know.
7: He didn't. But, you know, they were making reference to him.
10: I mean, they were clearly completely enamored with Le Corbusier, who was hugely influential on much of their thinking. This emphasis on the expressive qualities of raw concrete, you know, the béton brut, the raw concrete, which is part of the source of the definition. There's also a very strong critique of Le Corbusier in the Smithsons' work, which was a critique of the modern plan, the functional plan that was developed by Le Corbusier and modernist architecture. And for the Smithsons, this was very much a means of controlling and ordering city space, that they wanted to be released, to become much more fluid, much more experimental and open.
0: As new technologies and opportunities for financial gain come to the fore, a variety of motivations can determine the fate of a building and a community.
10: I'm interested in Robin Hood Gardens as a piece of living architecture. you know, as an estate where working class and minoritized Londoners lived for 50 years and experienced and produced the architecture through their living. It's often claimed that these estates are failures, but actually these narratives of failure are intended to help demolish the estates for private rebuild. And so Robin Hood Gardens was caught up in this very strong force of demolition that's really taken hold of London.
0: You have to wonder, is a similar narrative coalescing around the Ontario Science Centre? Here's Premier Doug Ford in April 2023.
5: All of us grew up going to the Science Centre one time or another. It's tired.
0: And in summer 2024.
11: That place is absolutely just a total mess from top to bottom to front to back to every single building.

0: sort of reach out and touch the building one last time, which has been denied to me by these fences, and I'm really sad about that. But yeah, it's a building that's always been tactile, and I think that's something that Moriyama talked about in wanting it to be a very tactile, joyful, curious experience.
1: What you see up there is 1 million volts of electricity. One of the things I can do is light up a fluorescent tube without actually touching anything. Now, how about a volunteer?
0: Lots of people don't like brutalism. and that's okay. But I think we miss a lot when we don't try and look for the beauty and the values that stand behind brutalist buildings. You read up what Moriyama's dreams and aspirations for the Science Center were. They're so embedded in the form of the building itself.
2: Okay, what I'm trying to do is translate the past, the Oriental Confucius say, into today, hopefully it'll move towards the future. What composition do I use? What I did, and this may be a bit arbitrary, is to use the Japanese character heart, the heart. Heart in Japanese is like the center of all things. So if you look at it simply from the sky, it makes a symbolic heart.

0: I think when you look at this, John Andrews, I think his very first thought was, what a beautiful ravine site. And how can we take advantage of that? Why don't we create this continuum of science-related disciplines and humanities disciplines and wrap it around the ravine and respect the ravine? And yes, concrete was the material you went to.
1: Scarborough certainly is one of the first, if not the first, Canadian building to make extensive use of concrete, both as a structure and as a finish. It's rather much like a seashell. I think on the outside, where the elements are, it's very rugged and rough. On the inside, where the people live, it's very smooth.
2: What I find interesting is that even though we're looking at the concrete facade with these pods that kind of pop out that and kind of looks overbearing, but each of the entrances are kind of these smaller human-scaled addresses versus some of these other buildings that have, you know, one big entrance that's very clear, this is the entrance. So it's just an interesting juxtaposition of low feeling of pedestrian scale versus coming up to a place that is very big and airy.
3: With respect to the entrances, Joe, in a previous conversation, one of the first things you said about brutalism was that actually there was a reassuring quality to the concrete. There was a kind of embracing or a refuge there that was, you know, was kind of very much a post-war thing.
0: Yeah, actually, Liz and Stasia and I have talked about this, and I'm not sure we all agree with that, but my thought was that post-war Europe and Great Britain and France were so decimated by the war, and the whole notion of shelter was lost. There was this, I think, innate, unspoken need, both by architects and maybe the public, to recreate solidity and safety and security as one of the elements of the new architecture going forward. But that's just one thought I had. You know, let's be safe now. And so concrete and the idea of a cave, yeah, and even these little entrances that, yeah, we see here is all good. It's also interesting that over time, the lower elements, which are, as Stasia said, of a human scale, relates to the human, and the big concrete masses step back higher and away from you. Over time, ivy has grown over them. So you have this naturalization of these brutalistic or massive concrete walls.
3: Yeah, yeah.
2: And we're all going to great extents now to look at the evidence-based effect of natural features on building occupancy. I think architects would work pretty hard these days to create a green wall that kind of looks like this, so it's kind of an ironic aging of the building.

0: Have any of you architecture buffs out there noticed how cool brutalism has become over the last few years? That uptick in hipness did not escape Nick Thoburn.
1: I was struck by the way that brutalism was becoming very much a coffee table book aesthetic, a means of kind of middle class self-making, if we can put it like that, and was losing, we were losing an understanding of how brutalism, or at least brutalist council housing, was built to serve, you know, working class inhabitants. The working class, it tends to be presented as an identity, you know, a cultural identity, a social identity, which is then often said to be in crisis or of the past. But actually, the working class in Marxism is the condition of being pulled apart by social relations. It's not an identity. It's a condition of the loss or the destruction of identity. So if we understand class as a condition of crisis, then it's not outmoded. If anything, we are societies are ever more classed today than they have been in the past, because more and more people are living in conditions of crisis globally.
2: My parents are Bangladeshi Canadian immigrants, and one of the best ways to ensure that immigrants are able to feel safe and welcomed in the neighborhoods that they live in is to have anchors like this that are accessible to them. If we want to contribute to a future where immigrant and newcomer communities feel like they are part of this country and part of this province and meaningfully contributing to the future of it, they have to have things like this. I know that it contributed to my sense of the world and my sense of belonging here.
3: Zahireen Tarafdar, Toronto-based creative and alumna, if you will, of the Ontario Science Centre. 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I'm Nala Ayed.
4: The realities of our working life are going to be traffic, noise, air pollution, vandalism, lack of quality.
3: To hear Alison Smithson tell it, architecture doesn't seem all that glamorous, does it? But for her and her husband and architectural partner, Peter Smithson, brutalism was more than an aesthetic. It was an ethic. Which might seem a little strange to those of us who see a building and decide whether it's beautiful or not.
4: Our general objective when we get a new site is to knit together what is good in the surroundings by the insertion of a new building. We begin to identify with a site, to put down mental roots, hooking on to rose bay willow herb, the children overturning wrecked cars, the smell of curry on the stairs of rejected tenements, oddments of past character, the big power stations.
1: For the Smithsons, brutalism is a critical response to society.
3: Sociologist Nick Thoburn is the author of Brutalism as Found, Housing, Form, and Crisis at Robin Hood Gardens.
1: Robin Hood Gardens is a response to a set of class conditions or a set of crisis conditions in the site where they were building. And the first and the most famous is the streets in the sky. And here, the architecture was responding to the problem of the degrading of the street by the dominance and the pollution and the danger of the car.
5: The theory developed in the 20s and 30s, the simple architecture in which there would be few cars,

0: this dream, this model has been overrun by the glut of the supermarkets and the glut on the roads.
1: And their response is to raise the street up from ground level and into the expanse of open sky. Breathtaking views, a feeling of openness, a very rich sensory experience of openness to the environment, and social spaces of play and encounter for the residents. And so it's vital for the Smithsons that residents would put to use or play with or develop these streets in the sky through their use. And what we saw at Robin Hood Gardens was a use that was very much conditioned by minoritized experience of East Londoners, by class experience of East Londoners. One resident we spoke to described the streets in the sky as being like Bangladesh because they enabled his family and community to live an outdoor life. You know, it's an extraordinary thing to say about East London. And yet it's precisely this deforming of the street in this particular social way that the Smithsons would have been very excited about and what they tried to design into the building.
2: I'm just trying to think. I think these exits where the bridges are may actually house stairwells.
3: No, I don't think so.
2: Like this one wouldn't, but maybe this one up here.
3: Yeah, this is a stairwell.
4: Okay, so...
2: So let's see if we can... Yes. Ooh. Neato. I love the smell.
5: Amazing coffee.
6: John Andrews used the brutalist concept of the internal street to great effect at Scarborough College. But stepping into this stairwell reveals influences that go back centuries. It's an exciting discovery.
5: Okay, what a great picture.
6: Yeah.
5: Oh my God.
6: Liz Bogdan, in a really echoey, but also beautiful, stairwell.
7: This is like Borromini in Rome.
2: Borromini, yes. Oh, in Rome,
7: yes.
2: Really?
7: Oh. Yes, this is also Christopher Wren.
2: Oh.
7: So, I mean, this is 16th century Europe.
2: Really? And this would be like a 16th century what?
7: Stairwell.
2: Like a with a castle or something.
7: Well, or in a villa.
2: Oh,
7: okay. I'll show you pictures.
2: Yeah, okay, do that.
7: And
2: yeah.
7: Then this kind of, with this cantilever construction, so accepted in 20th century architecture, but Borromini was, and Christopher Wren were the first to utilize that in kind of late Renaissance architecture.
2: Okay.
7: The sense of floating structure.
2: Oh, yeah.
7: How is it suspended? How is it supported?
2: Right.
7: So, of course, concrete and steel, they are the perfect materials to go together to realize that cantilever beauty in principle.
2: Right.
7: But architects in the Renaissance, post-Renaissance, into the Baroque, obviously did not, they were using stone. And timbers, yeah.
2: So they would have been pretty thrilled if they had a chance to work with concrete.
7: They would have been, yeah. I don't know, Christopher Wren would have said, done it.
2: I'm on to something else now. Sorry, we went back to the Renaissance when we were in our rabbit hole.
5: We did. We went back to time travel.
2: That was cool.
6: Emerging back into the light and air, Stasia describes a different experience of the stairwell.
8: Felt claustrophobic. I can't really imagine that with too many students running up and down. It felt kind of like a lost space a little bit.
2: Oh, interesting. Okay, I got excited. Maybe this, I don't know why, but because I could smell the concrete.
8: Oh, it's beautiful. I mean, beautiful concrete and beautiful shape. And
2: yeah.
8: I think we just need a little bit more lighting to kind of brighten it up a little bit.
2: It was interesting to me aesthetically because it's the sun is at its height now and we're feeling that, okay, it's late May in Toronto, it's getting a little hot, but that little, we got to scurry up something that's very
3: what about
2: earthy.
3: 5 o'clock in January?
2: Right, oh yeah, that would be.
3: And it's dark and
2: on a Wednesday.
3: School is still on. Yeah.

0: Now the most celebrated brutalist complex in London, in the UK, if not the world at the moment, they're hugely proud of these little refuges, stairwell refuges.
1: Hi there. I'm doing an architecture podcast. I'm wondering if my guest and I might be able to walk around just the front here or something like that.
2: Right, you'll have to call somebody.
1: Okay.
2: Get permission.
1: Okay. Is that something that's possible if I go through that? Have people been granted permission to tour around, do you know?
2: Honestly, I doubt that, but you can try.
1: Okay.
2: Yeah.
1: Okay. Okay. Yeah. All right. Well, thanks for your help. Appreciate it.
2: No worries. Take care.
1: Okay. Well, yeah, I guess we can see a little more closer to the...
3: Yeah, I used to get so excited going into the entrance. And also, this is, like, I remember this being a place where children would just, like, be around playing, this entrance over here. It's designed in such a fun way. I don't know if you can sort of see that step-ish area.
1: Yeah.
3: Those big steps, and families would sort of set up there. And
1: It almost looks like when you see the rice plantations in...
3: Exactly.
1: It's interesting, yeah. Too, because you think about the grand museum buildings,
3: yeah.
1: Or you go up to the, this is, you're going down into.
3: It's a little weirder almost, but that's exciting. Kids like weird things. Kids have vivid imaginations, and just to be able to, like, run up and down these steps,
1: yeah.
3: Go down into the science center, play tag.
1: And there's, like, the little hillside up here, and the little, the beautiful wavy concrete walls and things.
3: It's
1: Yeah. And then even as you continue deeper into the heart of the building, it's sort of, you continue downward close to the earth, you know.
3: Yeah.
1: I mean, that's totally what we're all supposed to be doing these days, right?
3: Yeah. Exactly. Being grounded, being rooted. There's definitely a groundedness to the concrete and also into going in. But then, you know, there was this, like, all the exhibits dedicated to space and to the future. And I remember seeing in the OmniMax Theater a documentary that just, like, looking at the stars. It's both really entering the world that we live in and also taking off from it in some ways.
1: And for a child to make that connection,
3: yeah.
1: Just visually and with touch and presence.
3: Yes. You're able to burrow in, and you're also able to feel like you're flying.

0: this is also good too, that when you come in, you have an opening to the other side, to the back.
1: Yeah, like straight ahead.
0: Do that is go see it from the courtyard side.
1: As big as the Andrews Building in Scarborough is, it's also quite narrow, which allows the outside and inside to intermingle more readily. We're surrounded on three sides by the building, and then this beautiful ravine kind of falling away in a forest on the fourth side. But what are these building forms saying to you guys?
0: Well, it's interesting that it's the opposite of what we saw on the other side, where the building forms stepped away from you. Here, they increase in size as you go up on the floor, so each floor overhangs the floor below. To me, I think it offers, again, a sense of shelter, of containment of this public space. It doesn't overwhelm me as if the buildings are trying to fall down on me.
2: On the front of the building, there are no windows, so it is fortress-like, but when you come in, it's this kind of very intimate space where there's lots of visual, and it feels very transparent versus the outside, which is very solid.
3: And it's very human. And the humanism of using this material was not just accidental. This was something that architects at the time were very conscious. They wanted of creating a human space. The material wasn't seen as something cold, quite the opposite.
1: Right about that time, Allison and Peter Smithson were trying to imbue every aspect of Robin Hood Gardens with a similar human

0: Nebuchadnezzar.
1: The site itself was deeply inhospitable. It was bordered by two thunderous roads. Now, a typical response at that time, and I think still today, would have been to place a tower or two in the centre of a nondescript plot of land, you know, pulling away from the roads. But here, instead, the buildings were pushed to the edges of the site and laid down like horizontal tower blocks, if you like. It also served to carve out a protected green space between the two buildings, with a two-story landscaped mound at the centre, which was assembled from the rubble of the construction. And this provided a stress-free zone, the Smithsons called it. It's a stress-free zone, but it's also a charged void, in their phrase. Charged, you know, in terms of our emotions and our senses, through its relation to the sheer walls of the bordering buildings. We spoke to kids and adults and elderly people who would play or garden or sunbathe or winter sledge, or would just sort of encounter urban nature. People talked about opening the French doors in their bedrooms and just feeling the space outside, seeing the green, feeling the strange presence of this mound at the centre. It's a vital part, really, of how the estate functions.

0: buildings, of course, have a continuous life. They breathe and get old and either improve with age or some of them die. And here we have a building that should not die. Can it be improved? Are these vertical elements opportunities for solar panels with openings, with transparency or not? But are they opportunities for bringing it into the 22nd century rather than leaving it?
1: In a 2018 interview, Raymond Moriyama said he knew what he would do next with his Ontario Science Center, but he wryly declined to say any more. At the moment, for Zaharin Tareftar, the conversation is more existential.
2: My ideal wish, and I think this is the case for anyone who really loved a science center, is for it to remain where it is, for the province to invest the funds necessary to get it back to the state-of-the-art facilities that it had many decades ago, and for all of us in this community to be able to enjoy it again. But if we can't get back to the Ontario Science Centre, then my hope at the very least is that this building is preserved, sitting down with the local community and getting their thoughts on what the building could be.
3: Robin Hood Gardens suffered from what's sometimes called managed decline. That is, the local authority didn't invest in it properly. So it was in a pretty sorry state of repair. But it absolutely didn't fail at all as an estate, as a home, as a piece of architecture. And the residents we spoke to really confirmed that or expressed that. It was very rare to speak to people who lived there that said they didn't like it or that it was a failure. And that, of course, is even after they have known and experienced all of this stigmatization. I think if you tell people long enough that their homes are awful and are failures, many people might start to believe it. But that wasn't what was going on at Robin Hood Gardens. People were very upset by the lack of repair, of course. So, it was presented as a failure, it was described as a concrete monstrosity, and it sat on an extraordinary valuable piece of land that will become much more valuable when that estate is removed. So it's a means of extracting new kinds of wealth, new sites of investment, new means to launder money, new financial instruments, and so many different parties are involved, you know, from local to national government to estate agencies to mortgage brokers to builders to the house building industry to private investors themselves. And of course, none of these people are council estate residents. Council estate residents and their homes just get in the way.
1: As Robin Hood Gardens was being demolished, the Victoria and Albert Museum, or V&A for short, got involved. As Nick Thoburn describes, their intervention brought about new complications.
3: It's a macabre story, really. The V&A

0: salvaged a whole apartment from the estate, complete with original fittings, which it partially exhibited at the Venice Architecture Biennale, and it will soon install permanently at the new V&A East Museum, which itself is on a post-Olympics regeneration site in East London. So what was condemned as a concrete monstrosity when it housed working class residents is now championed as a fragment of a brutalist masterpiece. Now that it serves middle class audiences, the exhibit is lifting Robin Hood Gardens out of the housing crisis in the present and placing it into the sealed and sanitized past of a museum artifact. So people might say, well, but isn't it great that something was saved? But I don't think it is. I think in saving, it's contributing to the covering over of the crisis of social housing. It's very dark, really. Using that which is being destroyed in order to rebrand the process of its destruction. You know, the V&A likes to say that, well, this will be a prompt for discussion about social housing, but it cannot but serve to rebrand a site of social cleansing.
1: Stasia, you, like, I feel you've responded with a certain amount of concern to various parts of, not like, you're not like, it's not like a wet blanket thing or anything, but do you know what I mean?
2: Well, yeah, I guess I suppose from, if you think of a sustainability and a longevity, it's an old building and it is, you know, it's not a building you're going to tear down, but to keep it a living building and to do the things that, you know, an institution would probably want to do is a lot of investment
1: that
2: it needs.
1: You can see that everywhere. Like, that's your mind is showing you that. Because that's what you do.
2: That's what I do.
1: Yeah.
3: Wow. He actually did stuff like this, five stories high, all poured concrete forms.
1: Must have felt like the future. You were seeing the future.
3: Very much. Yeah, no, for sure. It was all part of this megastructure concept that architects thought would become the future. Right. You know, and it never really did. But it's interesting that the idea has been lost here. It could have been a four-story glass galleria as the grand main street connected to this at this end.
2: Wow, like an arcade.
3: With all these other glass pods and brick pods hooked onto it.
1: Right, like anything that would come along. All right, you're hired.
3: Too late.
1: Awesome.
4: 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Featuring Joe, Liz, and Stasia Bogdan, Nick Thoburn, and Zahirin Tareftar. Special thanks to Jeanne Stewart at CBC London. Our technical producer is Danielle Duval. Our web producer is Lisa Ayuso. Senior producer, Nicola Lukšić. The executive producer of Ideas is Greg Kelly. And I'm Nala Ayed.
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0: This is World Report. Good morning. I'm Marcia Young. For the third consecutive day, the U.S. has bombed Iran. Several areas have been hit near the Strait of Hormuz, including the city of Bandar Abbas. Iran is firing back, launching counterstrikes on Persian Gulf nations hosting U.S. bases. Fighting has been focused on the Strait of Hormuz and gaining control of the critical waterway. The CBC's Chris Legomansing is following developments from London.
1: Missiles and jets roared into the sky as a part of a five-hour-long American bombardment campaign. The U.S. is exerting military might in order to neutralize Iran's ability to control the Strait of Hormuz.
2: Iran can easily harass shipping.
1: Mehran Kamravi is a professor of government at the University of Georgetown in Qatar.
2: Iran is keenly aware that it cannot go toe-to-toe militarily with the United States, and so it wants to turn the military conflict into an economic one.
1: The battle for the globally significant waterway is also prompting strikes across the Persian Gulf. Following the American operations, Iran hit back. The Islamic Revolutionary Guards Corps claims to have hit weapons support depots, a satellite communication center, and accommodations for U.S. forces in Bahrain, as well as Prince Hassan Air Base in Jordan. The U.S. appears undeterred. President Donald Trump said yesterday the U.S. has tremendous amounts of ammunition.
3: And we're hitting them very hard, and it'll continue, and we'll see what happens.
1: The U.S. says it's blocking all Iranian vessels in the strait, but it's open for all others, although Trump says he plans to start charging tolls to provide safe passage. That flies in the face of international law, and it's unclear if any shipping companies would pay. Crystal Gamansing, CBC News, London.
0: Civilian seafarers are the ones paying the price in the Strait of Hormuz. Yesterday, an Iranian cruise missile tore into two UAE-flagged oil tankers in Omani waters. An Indian sailor was killed and several others wounded. The CBC's Susan Ormiston is in Mumbai following the story. And Susan, what is the response from the Indian government?
4: Well, look, I mean, this has just highlighted the vulnerability of Indian seafarers in this war. I mean, the Iranian strike on the Al Bahia and the Mombasa killed one Indian seafarer, injuring eight others, and six of those were also Indian nationals. So India provides about a fifth of the entire crew on commercial vessels globally. And since March 1st, nine of those people have died. So this morning, the Indian Foreign Ministry summoned Iran's deputy ambassador in Delhi to register a formal complaint to Iran. And in a statement, India said it's deeply concerned and that targeting of commercial shipping must cease.
0: How does the latest hostility affect international shipping?
4: Well, it's not changing the crews. Many of them are stuck there behind the Strait of Hormuz. We talked to one Indian captain last week who got out, but he said he would not be going back to the Gulf until this war is over. For many of the crew, though, that's not an option. They have to bring home wages. But it's really increasing pressure again on India's Prime Minister Narendra Modi to keep mariners' safety at the top of his political agenda. I mean, families are asking for compensation for their deaths. You know, the pictures of bodies coming back from the Gulf, of course, are a very difficult thing for the country to see.
0: Thank you, Susan.
4: You're welcome.
0: The CBC, Susan Ormiston in Mumbai. The U.S. Department of Homeland Security says an ICE agent shot and killed a man in Maine. A Colombian man was shot inside a vehicle early yesterday. Homeland Security says he was attempting to leave the scene of an immigration operation, but Maine Senator Angus King is questioning that.
5: The statement does not allege that the officer felt that he was in danger. The bottom line is you have to either fear for your own safety or the safety of others. And so far, we haven't seen evidence of that.
0: King says ICE officials told him the man was not the target of their warrant. This is the second fatal shooting by an immigration officer in less than a week. Last Tuesday, a 52-year-old Mexican national was shot and killed in Houston. Immigration and Customs Enforcement says he tried to ram agents with his vehicle, but Texas officials say the federal agency is not sharing any information or evidence. Prime Minister Mark Carney's push to build infrastructure is running into friction with First Nations leaders. The Assembly of First Nations is gathering for its annual General Assembly in Ottawa today. Chiefs say they welcome the economic development, but are warning Ottawa that consultation is a crucial step in the process. Olivia Stefanovic reports.
6: There's been a shift on priorities that we feel.
7: After working for a little over a year with Prime Minister Mark Carney, Assembly of First Nations National Chief Cindy Woodhouse-Niepenack can't say Carney considers the relationship with First Nations as the most important, like his predecessor.
6: It's different than what it was with Justin Trudeau, for sure.
7: One of the main differences is Carney's push to build major infrastructure projects as a way for Canada to assert its sovereignty and become less reliant on the U.S.
8: They want to expedite this process without coming to the table and talking to us.
7: Joanna Bernard is the AFN regional chief for New Brunswick. She says First Nations want economic development, but they want it done responsibly, and they need to be more involved as stakeholders, owners, and investors.
8: We're no longer going to be giving up our resources for a little bit of money here and there for education or housing. Those days are over.
7: Part of this week's AFN gathering will focus on planning another meeting. This one, a historic first between the AFN, premiers, and the Prime Minister, scheduled for this fall. Olivia Stefanovic, CBC News, Ottawa.
0: Environment Canada is issuing heat warnings and alerts across several provinces. Experts say temperatures in some regions could reach the mid-40s. It has health authorities concerned about heat-related illnesses. The CBC's Talia Sarve has more.
9: You leave this apartment?
10: Yes. Going door-to-door, health workers in Montreal, like Runa Lila, hand out cooling kits. It's here keeping cool isn't just for comfort, but a necessity.
11: Some family, they don't have the AC. So in that case, this is very important.
10: From southeast Saskatchewan to Quebec's west, Canada is feeling the heat. Four provinces under warnings this week. Jennifer Vanos researches connections between extreme heat and human health. She urges Canadians to take precautions, particularly children, seniors, and those with pre-existing illnesses.
12: Pay attention to your body. Stay hydrated. If you're going to do activity, do it earlier in the day or find an indoor space that's cool to do it. Check in on each other.
10: 2026 is on track to be one of the hottest years on record globally, which many climate scientists attribute to human-caused climate change. It comes as heat waves continue to grip Europe, where thousands of related deaths were reported in June. Talia Sarve, CBC News, Toronto.
0: Hong Kong is offering four-legged customers a seat at the table. Hundreds of restaurants across the city can now secure new permits, allowing dogs to sit inside with their owners. Officials hope reversing the decades-old ban will encourage more local spending. Laura Westbrook reports from Hong Kong.
13: A pug sitting on a chair inside a coffee shop. The first time this has been allowed in Hong Kong in more than 30 years.
14: We need to prepare some poster. We need to prepare our license to show on wall.
13: Leslie Ng owns Trinity Dumpling Bar in the heart of Hong Kong's business district. His restaurant is one of more than 900 eateries, coffee shops and bars in the city that now allow pets into their premises. Dogs must be leashed and near their owners. Pet owners make up roughly 10% of the population in Hong Kong. Leslie Ng says since the pandemic, many residents have been spending their money across the border in mainland China, where prices are cheaper.
14: I don't think that will get us a lot of profit, but I think it's worth it because when it came into our business, it like more varieties.
13: Customer Rex Fung is supportive of the policy.
15: Pets is our friend, so as long as they keep discipline, clean, don't disturb other people, I think it's very most welcoming policy.
13: Leslie says people aren't spending as much as before the pandemic, while rents have remained high for restaurants like his. So while he's happy that the city is becoming more pet-friendly, he will wait and see how much letting furry companions inside his business will help his bottom line. Laura Westbrook, the CBC News, Hong Kong.
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0: Over the weekend, Lindsey Graham, the brash, hawkish, longtime senator from South Carolina, died unexpectedly. He was 71. The medical examiner in a preliminary report said the cause of death was an aortic tear, though that hasn't calmed speculation. It was something far more nefarious, despite a complete lack of evidence. Lindsey Graham had been a fixture in American politics for decades, often at the forefront of advocating for American military intervention abroad. In recent years, he underwent a dramatic transformation from Trump critic to Trump champion. My guest today is writer Will Salatin. He wrote this 7-chapter polemic on Graham's evolution for the Bulwark. And he makes this argument that Graham is actually a perfect case study for how the Republican Party became the party of Trump. Will, hi. It's really nice to have you on the show. Thank you very much for making the time.
1: Thanks for having me.
0: So let's start with the news of Lindsey Graham's passing. How did we learn about his death over the weekend? Take me through it.
1: Well, this was all over social media, obviously. Then Donald Trump did a couple of interviews on Sunday morning, one of them literally in place of Lindsey Graham, where he was supposed to be speaking, in which Trump lionized him.
2: He was like a member of the family to me. It's very tough, actually. There was nobody like him. He loved being a politician. People loved him. Everybody loved him. Well, no, he had some enemies. He was a tough cookie. Don't misunderstand. He was a tough cookie in many ways.
1: And gave us a lot of whatever information Trump had, including some suspicious information. But
0: yeah, just elaborate for me a little bit more on what you're talking about there.
1: Well, Graham had just been back from Ukraine. Trump announced that Graham had called him in the evening on Saturday.
2: He said, we're all set for the Save America Act. He was pushing the Save America Act like crazy. He got back, said he just landed from Ukraine. I said, that's a long trip to make. And he said, he sounded a little tired, but perfect, but a little bit tired. I had a right to be.
1: Told him that he was gung-ho and ready to work on the Save America Act, which is a voter registration and election security bill, supposedly.
0: Mm-hmm. And just why did you say it was suspicious?
1: Well, look, there's been stuff around social media about the fact that Graham had just come back from Ukraine. And Graham, as a lot of people know, was a strong advocate for Ukraine. And so there was talk about, did Vladimir Putin try to assassinate Graham by poisoning him the same way he did with Navalny or other dissidents? So that's the suspicious theory about it.
3: Authorities were called to his home, responding to initial reports of a cardiac arrest. Again,
2: could
3: his
2: be.
3: Office saying a brief and sudden illness. Do
2: yeah.
3: you have any more details?
2: I would
3: about
2: think it
3: that?
2: Would be that, because when I spoke to him, it could have been, you know, minutes before, based on, you know, based on the fact that I heard about the call, whatever time that was, so it was shortly before. But it had to be something like that, because he was, other than being tired, he was fine.
0: I saw people like Laura Loomer, mega influencer type, talking about how it could be Moscow. Bill Ackman, the very online financier, shared a video of Graham and commenting that he didn't look like a guy who had died days later. Bill Browder, the financier, who is also a big critic of the Kremlin, also a critic of Trump, talked about the need for a full investigation. And then I think also what really did throw some fuel on the fire was the head of the FBI, Kash Patel, who came out later in the day saying that the FBI was assisting local authorities and making every necessary resource available. I know that this preliminary report came out from the medical examiner, which found that it was an aortic tear. People have talked about how Graham's father died of a heart attack in his sleep at 69. Do you think any of this information will put some of that speculation to rest?

very hard to disabuse people of a conspiracy theory. I personally don't put credence in any of this stuff. The fact that Kash Patel spoke about it just tells you that this is the kind of thing that the present United States administration has to constantly put out, because its own supporters tend to believe conspiracy theories. This is a guy who has a history of heart disease in his own family, whose only known source of exercise was playing golf with Donald Trump now and then. Not exactly a model of health. It's entirely plausible that the simple explanation here is the correct one, that he had an aortic tear and that it was not visible to anyone, including people who think that they can diagnose someone by looking at them, until before it happened.

0: I want to get into the legacy of Graham with you more in just 1 minute, but first, just to stick with the conspiracy theories for a moment, I feel like I would be remiss not to mention that following Graham's death on Sunday, another U.S. Senator, Mitch McConnell of Kentucky, released what I think is fair to describe as a kind of proof of life photo with a current newspaper on his lap. And it was accompanied by a statement. He addresses his month-long hospital stay, where not very many details have been released about his health. We talked about this on our show last week about the wild speculation that he was brain dead or dead, and his team was just keeping it secret until this deadline so that they wouldn't have to call a special election before the midterms. Even after this photo was released, you still saw people speculating that it was AI generated. And when you take these two examples together, I just am curious to know what you make of all the theories promulgated. Like, what does it say to you about the health of your democracy?
1: So I could distinguish the two cases if you'd like a little bit, but I can also to give you sort of a general theory of this. The Mitch McConnell situation, there was plenty of behavior over time by McConnell and his staff, concealing what was going on, him not appearing in public. There was no word. He's not voting. He was had been in a leadership position. He's a prominent person. They did plenty to create an appearance that was suspicious. So I can understand why, in the absence of that, a lot of people thought this guy was seriously ill, possibly dead, possibly brain dead. There had been an incident where publicly Mitch McConnell, standing at a microphone at a Senate press conference, had suddenly lost the ability to speak. So there was a track record that gave rise to some of that suspicion. In the Lindsey Graham case, there is none of that. All you have is that this guy, who had a history of heart disease in his own family, was flying back from Ukraine. That's where he had just been. Maybe something happened. So I would say there was no basis in the Graham case as opposed to the McConnell case. Mm-hmm. However, to your larger question, what we have in America is, and I can't speak for the rest of the world, we have a culture now that is used to the promulgation of conspiracy theories through social media and people believing statements that they read on social media, also images they see on social media. I have seen fake images of McConnell on social media, appearing in a hospital gown, but, you know, with multiple fingers, with, you know, things that convey the idea that images of McConnell cannot be trusted. I personally have seen among my own friends and family a circulation of fake videos from the World Cup claiming that Gianni Infantino, the head of FIFA, had apologized to Egypt for bad refereeing and for biased refereeing in that match. Turns out to be fake. This stuff is circulating all the time. And people who normally think that they can filter out false information or false images are falling for it. And so, number one, you can see how people believe this stuff. And number two, clearly there's a problem where we need more authority that's capable of suppressing this stuff by convincing people of what the actual truth is.
0: Okay, so let's move on to the legacy of Lindsey Graham, because we really are talking to you today because you wrote this excellent 7-part piece about Lindsey Graham back in 2023. About how he was basically this embodiment of how the Republican Party transformed under Donald Trump. You called it a case study in the rise of authoritarianism. And maybe just briefly, why did you use Graham to illustrate this change? Why focus on him?
1: Well, there were several Republican politicians who, during Donald Trump's rise, could have illustrated, they certainly participated in, the capitulation of the Republican Party to the rise of this American authoritarian. I chose Lindsey Graham

0: because he was quite public in the way that he spoke about this. There are other politicians. Marco Rubio, now our Secretary of State, was a senator, also participated to some extent in this change in the Republican Party. But he didn't talk all the time. Lindsey Graham talked all the time. He was on TV all the time. Literally, at the moment when Lindsey Graham died, he was preparing to be on Meet the Press the next morning. In fact, he said, I'll go to the doctor after I do Meet the Press. That's how much he was on TV. So because Graham was on TV, it was possible to track over time the changes in what he said about Trump. And he was constantly trying to explain himself. And so that's why I chose Lindsey Graham. It was possible to tell the story through him changing visibly over time.
1: Mm-hmm. And just take me through some of that. So he had already been representing South Carolina and Washington for about two decades by the time that Trump arrived on the political scene in a serious way in 2016.
2: Graham first represented South Carolina in the House before being elected to the Senate in 2002.
1: And back then, Graham had very different things to say about Donald Trump as a potential leader of the Republican Party.
3: You know how you make America great again? Tell Donald Trump to go to hell.
1: And how would you describe how he spoke about Trump back then?
0: Well, in 2015, when Donald Trump first appeared on the scene as a presidential candidate, Lindsey Graham was also running in that presidential race.
3: No one here, including me, ever expected to hear me say, I'm Lindsey Graham and I'm running for president of the United States.
0: Lindsey Graham was the most vocal, the most critical person speaking against Donald Trump. He was the person, certainly in the Republican Party, who said that Donald Trump was essentially a barbarian. Donald Trump was proposing to ban all Muslims from the United States. Donald Trump was saying that we should target the family members of terrorists. Donald Trump was saying we should have used the military to take oil from Iraq, which was a preview of Donald Trump using the military to take oil from Venezuela, a thing he has actually done. And so Lindsey Graham was the person who said, this guy is really bad. This guy is really dangerous. We shouldn't let him control our party. We shouldn't let him be president.
3: I think he's a kook. I think he's crazy. I think he's unfit for office.
4: He's a train wreck. He's a car wreck.
3: He's a race baiting, xenophobic, religious bigot.
0: And then Graham began to change his tune as Donald Trump began to win the Republican presidential race.
1: Yeah. And just tell me more about those first inklings that you saw where Graham's opposition to Trump was starting to soften.
0: Well, when I traced this, the first thing that I saw was that in May of 2016, when Donald Trump won the primary in Indiana and began to wrap up the Republican presidential nomination, he called Lindsey Graham. They had a phone call. They had a nice phone call. And Graham began to start to rationalize how he would support Donald Trump, this politician whom he had previously denounced. It was because Trump had the nomination. Graham wanted to support the Republican nominee. And then Donald Trump won the presidency. And at that point, Lindsey Graham thought or told himself, well, he's going to be president. I might as well try to influence him, so I should be nice to him.
3: Donald, you beat me like a drum. You're the president. I'm a senator. I want to help you. Let it go. Let's move on. And we're going to make America great again. Yeah.
0: And that's when Lindsey Graham began to talk to him all the time, began to play golf with Trump, began to have dinners with Trump. And it was all in an attempt to suck up to Trump to gain influence within his circle.
5: Do you think that he is a racist?
3: Absolutely not. Let me tell you what. You could be dark as charcoal and lily white, it doesn't matter, as long as you're nice to him. You could be the Pope and criticize him, it doesn't matter, he'll go after the Pope. You could be Putin and say nice things and he'll like you. Here's what I found, he's a street fighter. It's not the color of your skin that matters, it's not the content of your character, it's whether or not you show him respect and like him.
1: One pivotal moment for Graham in that first Trump presidency was during the appointment of Brett Kavanaugh to the Supreme Court. Kavanaugh had been accused of sexual assault by a professor of psychology who appeared before the Senate Judiciary Committee. And when a senator, Democratic Senator Dick Durbin, suggested that the confirmation process should be suspended so the FBI could investigate the allegation, Graham blew up.
3: If you wanted an FBI investigation, you could have come to us. What you want to do is destroy this guy's life, hold this seat open, and hope you win in 2020. You've said that, not me.
1: What happened after?

0: for that episode.
1: So this is clearly a moment that Donald Trump remembers strongly because he spoke about it on Meet the Press this week. It was that Graham, when Brett Kavanaugh was under threat from the Democrats for his confirmation, Graham exploded. Graham had the most emotional moment that anyone could remember him having, certainly at a hearing. And he denounced the Democrats.
2: This is the most unethical sham since I've been in politics. And if you really wanted to know the truth, you sure as hell wouldn't have done what you've done to this guy.
1: And he spoke with such venom about the Democratic Party. And this endeared him to the entire Republican base, because Graham was not known as a firebrand on behalf of Donald Trump. All of a sudden, that's how he appeared. Donald Trump personally spoke to him, praised him. Graham became beloved among the hardcore Republican base in South Carolina and nationally. And it changed his relationship with the Republican base. He had always been thought of as a moderate. Now he was thought of as a truly a Trump man, because the polarization of politics in this country means that to be an influential Republican, you kind of have to be very harsh against the Democratic Party. And that's sort of what happened in that moment.
0: And then as the 2020 election approaches and Donald Trump starts hinting that he might not accept the results of that election, Graham stands by him, right? Keeps supporting him. And on election night, Graham wins, but Trump doesn't.
3: If you don't get this message, it's hopeless. Here's the message I got. People like what I'm doing, and I'm going to keep doing it.
0: In theory, Graham could have cut Trump loose then, but he doesn't. And so how does Graham respond to that loss?
1: This is the most, to me, the most surprising moment of the whole story, because up to this point, Trump has been president. You can make a case, I don't like it, but you can make a case that as a Republican senator, you need to curry favor with Trump. You need to defend Trump because he's influential. You're going to influence his decisions, which are going to help the country. And he has power over you. At this moment, Trump has just lost the presidential race. Graham has just won another Senate term. We give senators 6-year terms. He doesn't have to worry about running for office again for another 6 years. And so this is his chance to cut the cord with Trump. It's his chance to say, Trump is out of power. I'm going to let go of him, and I'm going to carve out my own path for the next 6 years. Whatever happens to me in 6 years, it happens. Instead, at the moment when Trump no longer has power, and the moment at which Trump is showing that he is of greatest danger, that is, Trump is trying to overturn the election, he's lying about the election results, he's beginning to marshal his supporters for what will be a march on the Capitol, Lindsey Graham instead decides that he is going to join in the lies about the 2020 election.
4: I've had a microphone in my face all day. When is Trump going to concede? I said, when are you going to ask a question about the 2020 election? When are you going to take seriously the idea that every vote counts? You want an outcome. You know, they can all go to hell as far as I'm concerned. I've had it with these people. Let's fight back. Let's give President Trump all the due process the law allows him. Let's call out cheating when we find it. Let's count every vote. Let's tell the social...
1: He's going to personally get involved. He's on the phone with the Secretary of State in Georgia trying to get him to overturn the results. He's threatening the governor of Georgia, saying he needs to call a special session.
4: Here's what I think. If you're not fighting for Trump now, when he needs you the most as a Republican leader in Georgia, people are not going to fight for you when you ask them to get reelected. There's a civil war brewing in Georgia for no good reason. It's not unreasonable to ask the legislature to come back in and order an audit of the signatures in the presidential race to see if the system worked. It's not unreasonable.
1: And then when it fails, when there's the January 6th eruption, Lindsey Graham says, well, I'm not going to try to overturn the results. He did not do that. But then he tries to bring Donald Trump back as the head of the Republican Party almost instantly. Again, at the moment when Trump is maximally disgraced and there was the greatest opportunity for the Republican Party to let go of him. Lindsey Graham said, no, Donald Trump is going to be our leader into the future, and he is going to be our nominee again in 2024. So Lindsey Graham unnecessarily brought the menace back.
0: That was part of my conversation with Will Salatin, a political journalist with The Bulwark. 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I'm Jamie Poisson. Thank you so much for listening.

0: Good morning. It's 15 degrees and mainly cloudy in Vancouver, 13 and partly cloudy in Victoria. I'm Robert Zimmerman at the top of the news. Hotter temperatures and gusting winds are expected today once again in the Fraser Canyon as crews continue to battle two fires in the Boston Bar area. Michelle Gomez has more.
1: 20 helicopters and over 400 personnel are working around the clock to subdue the Brunswick Fire Complex. But over the next few days, temperatures will soar to mid-30s with gusting winds. That's according to Bobby Sacon, a meteorologist with Environment Canada. He says there's also a possibility of thunderstorms later in the week.
2: We have heat building into the Fraser Canyon. It's going to be fairly hot there. Temperatures will be approaching kind of heat warning guidelines. So it's going to be something we keep an eye on.
1: Emily Peacock is with the BC Wildfire Service. She says the fires have seen minimal growth over the past weekend, but that could change.
3: We are expecting elevated fire behavior and activity as a result of that heat and that dryness. Hot and dry weather is always a concern and a challenge. We're prepared and well-resourced to respond.
1: Peacock is asking people who travel through to obey the speed limit and not stop in fire zones and to avoid flying drones in the area. Michelle Gomez, CBC News, Vancouver.
0: Striking BC nurses say they will be suspending picket lines tonight as a sign of good faith. Mediators are now working with the two sides to resolve the dispute. Union President Adrian Gear says they have received more than 3,700 complaints from members about mistreatment since job action started earlier this month.
4: I think in the next few days, what could change things would be the treatment of my members that are in the workplace participating in lawful job action. So if the retaliation, if the bullying, if that continues, then we will have to reconsider things.
0: Gear says a province-wide ban on non-nursing duties and a restriction on overtime will remain in effect. Vancouver Mayor Ken Sim is lashing out at the provincial government after the city was left out of its latest expansion of involuntary care. Last week, the province announced more than 130 new involuntary care beds for Surrey and Prince George. Sharia Chetri has more.
5: There are a lot of people that are suffering.
6: Vancouver Mayor Ken Sim says his city is at the center of BC's mental health crisis. Sim says he's frustrated the BC government is adding more beds elsewhere, including 130 in Surrey and Prince George, but none in Vancouver.
5: It's completely unacceptable.
6: Health Minister Josie Osborne says the province is continuing to expand mental health care across BC, including in Vancouver.
7: We know how urgent the need is in Vancouver, and we want to make sure that people have the opportunity to get care as close to home as possible.
6: The NDP expanded involuntary care since the 2024 election amid criticism over public safety. BC Greens leader Emily Lowen says the province is relying too heavily on the approach.
8: It's crucially important that we expand investments in voluntary treatment, in housing.
6: Involuntary care allows people to be treated without consent when clinicians believe they or others could be at risk. Shourya Chetri, CBC News, Vancouver.
0: Meanwhile, Sim is dropping his plan to dissolve the city's park board, saying his ABC party will instead run candidates for board spots in the municipal election later this year. Sim says while the park board is simply not working, his party will be putting forward a team with a mandate to deliver parks and services that are both affordable and accessible. Canada's role in the FIFA Men's World Cup is finished, but the remaining matches continue to draw crowds at watch parties. But as Katie DeRosa reports, the provincial capital has struggled to organize public viewing events.
9: Hundreds of soccer fans gathered in Victoria's Market Square last month to watch Canada trounce Qatar. But those, including Eddie Gourlay, who showed up hoping to watch Canada face South Africa, found the game wasn't on.
10: It got canceled. Yeah, it was sad.
9: Whistleboy Brewing co-owner Isaiah Archer helped organize the fan zone and says booking a screen for every game wasn't possible.
11: There's only sort of one of its kind on the island, and it had been booked out for some large concerts.
9: There hasn't been a match shown here since July 7th. Sean Sewell co-owns Cafe Mexico, which looks onto the square.
12: I would have liked to see a couple more

0: viewing points just to thin out how many people were jammed into Market Square.
1: City of Victoria Councillor Matt Dell says there wasn't the budget for anything larger.
2: We made a decision early on to keep Victoria small for the World Cup.
1: A big screen is going back up so that fans in Victoria will have a public space to watch the rest of the matches, including the World Cup final. Katie DeRosa, CBC News, Victoria.
3: It's 5:35 and that's the CBC News.
4: Robert Zimmerman, thank you so much.
3: You are welcome, Stephen.
4: Very nice to have you again this morning with us.
5: Great
4: all week.
5: To be here all week.
4: All week. He's here all week,
5: well.
4: Ladies and gentlemen.
5: Drew Karikas is away.
4: Drew Karikas is away, and Robert Zimmerman with you all week. Okay.
5: Yes.
4: I was wondering, when I drove in this morning, I saw your car there again. I was like, oh, I guess he's with us all week. So there you go.
5: Here I am.
4: Yeah. All week. Try the buffet. 2-drink minimum. Robert Zimmerman with you. In the newsroom. Hello, good morning. This is the early edition on CBC Radio 1. It's the 14th of July, and thanks so much for being along with us at this early hour. Already shaping up to be not a bad day out there. A little bit of haze. Fortunately, Ali Patarga is here in just a moment to tell us all about that and the traffic. And leaders from across Canada are meeting today for the Assembly of First Nations General Assembly. They're expected to discuss concerns about federal major projects legislation, water rights, and much more. Coming up, we're going to talk about what we can expect from this week's meetings, the impact they might have. And now, as advertised, Ali Patarga is here. Hello, good morning.
6: Advertised. Oh, hi, Stephen. How are
4: as
6: you?
4: As promised.
6: As promised,
4: yes,
6: sure.
4: There you are.
6: Sure.
4: Groovy tie-dye shirt today, by the way.
6: Oh, yeah. It's
4: very nice.
6: All spacey and
4: yeah.
6: stuff.
4: Is
6: you're
4: that
6: also
4: what
6: wearing
4: it is?
6: Blue. Okay. I don't know. People always think it's space.
4: So
6: but
4: when were you last on Salt Spring?
6: Salt Spring? Okay. I've never been.
4: Just a kind of a Salt Spring Market shirt.
6: Oh, okay. Yeah. I did not get that reference, but
4: no.
6: I shall educate myself.
4: Okay. Go look. How are we starting things out?
6: Well, the only slowdown I see is on the Maryhill Bypass, and that's likely due to road construction happening in the area. So a reminder, though, starting 7 a.m. today, there is road work from United Boulevard to Shaughnessy Street, so do expect delays if you're headed out that way. That's, you know, the roads are going to be quite squeezed as the workers work away on the improvements there. And crews have just wrapped up a lot of their overnight work. So on Highway 99, maintenance crews have just wrapped up the work they were doing on a northbound ramp from King George Boulevard. But I hope drivers are enjoying those really pretty sunrise views right now, because it's pretty much a smooth drive at the moment. As far as weather goes, today, yes, we mentioned there's a bit of haze, mm-hmm. but it's going to be a mix of sun and cloud, though. Around noon, it's going to become a lot sunnier. So the high today is 23, but for those of you inland, it's going to be a lot hotter at 28. And tonight, it'll start to clear up, and the low is 14. Tomorrow, we're forecast to have a sunny day, and the high is 23 as well, but in it's 29, and during the night, it's quite clear as well with a low of 15. But on Thursday, there is a chance we will get some showers, though. The high is 22, but then Friday, we'll start to clear up. But starting the weekend, though, it's going to get progressively hotter. So around Monday, we're forecast to have a high of 25, and it looks like that hot weather is going to stay for a while.
4: 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Ali, thank you so much. It is 22 minutes before 6 o'clock on the early edition on CBC Radio 1. 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You can hear us on your CBC Listen app as well. Well, punk rock music is known for its anti-establishment and anti-authoritarian values, and its mohawks, of course, all things that Christy Martinez says sounds very indigenous, and for a good reason. Indigenous culture has influenced punk rock music since it exploded on the scene in the 1970s. Well, Martinez wants that history to be recognized. She is of Chicano and Yaqui descent from Sonora in Mexico, and Martinez created the Indigenous Punks Archive on Instagram as a place to share indigenous contributions to the punk scene. Well, here is Martinez telling Unreserved host Rosanna Deerchild a little bit more about the indigenous contributions to punk.
7: We see a lot of inspiration in the UK with anarcho-punk. That was in the maybe late 70s, 80s. They felt like the other punk kind of sold out and was very mainstream and kind of lost its way. Like those bands like Crass really took a lot from indigenous ideologies and ways of life. A lot of things looking at how to sustain the environment, animal rights and things like that, and just kind of grassroots organization. And we were discussing some of the imagery, some of the record labels or the names of bands. You know, One Indian Records was one that they changed. And then you have the mohawk. That's a tribal haircut, very sacred, very important. And I mean, the mohawk is the symbol of punk, essentially. And we're just talking about even fashion.
8: Christy, when would you say, you know, the shift happened when Indigipunks, if you will, reclaimed, you know, that sound and the imagery and started building their own community of Indigenous punk rockers?
7: Definitely like the Flagstaff movement in the late 80s, 90s. That was where a lot of folks were going to those shows, just like in backyards and things like that in Arizona. And then you had res shows throughout. So I would definitely say like bands like Blackfire, they're talking about things in their community. And so they're talking about different topics than say somebody in New York or somebody in LA. Like they were talking about forced relocation, genocide, their culture. So there was just this very unique message in the punk. Millions of Dead Cops is like a really big punk band, very like anti-capitalism, anti-police and things like that, hence the name. But they were out there with the Navajo people protesting and they threw like a benefit show. So this is in like the late 80s. And then you had some stuff going on in LA, I think with the LA riots and stuff. You just had these little pockets of like Indigenous people using their cultural instruments. Aslan in the early 90s and Iconoclast were talking about Columbus and things like that. So it just, yeah, just like very unique themes and topics.

0: a lot of punk of color. You notice that these shows are like at family's house, an auntie's, a uncle's house, or like your cousin's house. You see the family at the show in the backyard moshing or holding a baby or something. So it's this also familial thing, you know, and you're so close knit with your family. There's probably food somewhere, you know, at these punk gigs or something. So that's something unique. And I think from what I've seen so far, you know, there was a lot going on in the Southwest in the 80s and the 90s.
1: That is Christy Martinez, the creator of the Indigenous Punks Archive. She is of Chicano and Yaqui descent from Sonora in Mexico. And you can hear more about the Indigenous contributions to punk music on Unreserved. 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

0: 17 minutes before 6 o'clock on the early edition. Well, this morning, hundreds of chiefs and other First Nations leaders from across Canada are converging in Ottawa for the Assembly of First Nations Annual General Assembly. And over the next 3 days, they'll set the agenda for the AFN's advocacy work for this coming year. On the itinerary is everything from housing to water rights, and Ottawa's drive to accelerate major projects, things like pipelines, also expected to be a top concern. Here is National Chief Cindy Woodhouse-Nepinak with reporters yesterday.
1: First Nations are for economic growth that will drive Canada's collective prosperity for the next century, but not at the expense of our rights or of the Crown's legal obligations to our people.
0: Now, here with more on what we can expect is reporter Willow Fidler. Fidler is an Indigenous Affairs reporter with the Globe and Mail. She joins us from Thunder Bay this morning. Good morning to you.
2: Good morning.
0: Let's start off with some of these major projects that we're hearing so much about. How much of a priority is that topic expected to be this week at the AFN?
2: Yeah, it has been and will continue to be a top priority for the AFN. Like we heard the National Chief say, First Nations generally aren't against, economic development or you know, rebuilding Canada's economy right now. But the bottom line is they need to be at the table, you know, with their voices and making sure that their treaty rights and inherent rights are being respected and those legal obligations are being met when it comes to any kind of development on First Nations land or territory.
0: And will there be discussions of how, you know, often we see projects with some First Nations on board because, you know, it's going to make a contribution to their community, and then others steadfastly against a project, say, you know, for instance, any pipeline going to the northern BC coast. Is there any talk of trying to

0: that is just, you know, speaks more to the need for more involvement, you know, with all stakeholders, government, anyone involved in these projects, and yeah, reconciling the differences when it comes to, well, I think just that, what the next moves are going to be, and what those decisions are going to look like, how, you know, First Nations, how maybe they will be working together. But again, like, the needs are so different. I mean, you look at Alberta First Nations right now and their work with, you know, the province, and they're entering into, you know, different agreements and whatnot. We've got different things happening here in Northern Ontario. We've got the same, you know, with the Ring of Fire happening here. Some First Nations are on board, others are not. Yeah, those discussions will be interesting. Again, it's, but really, I think seen, there is a unity though. I mean, I think the chiefs across the board are united on that, on protecting their rights and making sure that, you know, that they're not just trampled on, over the next while.
1: And this is something, I mean, we followed very closely here in British Columbia because it, you know, it comes up a lot. And when you speak with First Nations leaders here, often you hear them say, you know, something along the lines of, you know, if we don't get on board, the federal government's going to starve us out. They're not going to give us anything. And let, you know, if we don't sign on to this, we get nothing.
0: Right.
1: Which is, you know, I mean, not exactly a way to negotiate.
0: That will be interesting to see how the BC chiefs play that. I mean, you've just got so many elements when it comes to that, the leadership and making those kinds of, I don't think they will be left with nothing, to be honest. But that's where the work is, really, and that's what we're watching for right now.
1: And also on the agenda today, a session on the Carney government's proposed First Nations Clean Water Act. Just explain, what is this bill exactly and why is it so controversial?
0: Right. It was first introduced under Justin Trudeau, and it's part of the Clean Water Act, our clean water settlement. So it didn't pass. It died in the House under Justin Trudeau. Carney, you know, promised that he would reintroduce it, which he did recently. However, the key difference here is the original one that was introduced under Trudeau, that one was co-developed with First Nations. So they had direct input into what that legislation and bill would say, whereas the one that Carney's just reintroduced and revised came as somewhat of a surprise to a lot of people. First Nations say they were consulted or notified about what these changes were. You know, one of the big ones being that it now doesn't clearly define clean drinking water as a human right for First Nations, which was a key thing for that. Also, there's no more deadline to lifting the remaining boil water advisories. Of course, that was, you know, Trudeau's big promise several years ago. There's still 30 something boil water advisories in effect, many of them here in Northern Ontario. So, you know, really watching for First Nations to hold the government accountable to that in this legislation, and whether or not it will be good enough for them to support passing.
1: You have been to a lot of AFN annual general assemblies in your time as a reporter. How did these meetings generally play out? I've only ever been to one myself, but how do you see them playing out? I mean, what's the atmosphere like in there?
0: Yeah, no, it's a super interesting gathering. You know, you have 3 days, which isn't a lot of time to get through the issues for First Nations across the country. You know, over 600 First Nations chiefs. Of course, not all of them are going to be in attendance. Some attend, you know, virtually, but there is hundreds of leaders there, you know, women, youth. Generally, how it's formatted is, you know, the key issues are identified. Experts will come in and do presentations on those issues.

0: the chiefs will then be given a chance to kind of discuss and ask questions, you know, state their concerns, whatnot. And then they go to the resolutions, which then they vote on. Mm-hmm. So this week they've got like 50 something resolutions to get through. It's a lot. They will start this morning. They'll start the assembly with the grand entry, which is kind of like the opening ceremony of the event, where, you know, a drum group will sing a song and sing the procession in. So a procession of all the First Nations leaders, chiefs, many of them wearing their traditional headdresses and other, you know, items like that, carrying their nation's flags. You know, you've got the women and children and elders there. It's just, it's quite the sight to see, actually, when you're there in person, to see that procession walking in and just, you know, the grandeur of, these are all First Nations in the country is quite amazing, actually.
1: Right. Well, it was so good to hear you this morning. Thank you for the time. We appreciate it. And thanks for your reporting.
0: My pleasure.
1: You take care. Bye-bye. It's Willow Fiddler, Indigenous Affairs reporter with the Globe and Mail, and she joined us this morning from Thunder Bay. Coming up on 8 minutes before 6 o'clock on the early edition, Allie's back with traffic and weather.
2: Just moderate volume now northbound on Highway 91 towards the Massey Tunnel. Those are just early birds, like getting ahead of the traffic that usually befalls this area. And just keep in mind some road closures, right? In Abbotsford, there is a temporary lane reduction this week on the Clearbrook Road overpass over Highway 1. So the northbound and southbound median lanes will be closed, and it's reduced to 2 lanes in each direction. So these lane reductions will be in place 24/7, and that's set to end this Saturday, July 18th. So do keep that in mind if you're headed there. So, you know, there's additional traffic congestion, including the off-ramps from Highway 1 on either end of the overpass. But as far as weather goes, well, today it's going to be a mix of sun and cloud. It's going to become a lot sunnier around noon. So the high is 23, but for those of you away from the water, it's going to be 28. So it's going to be a lot hotter. And tonight, the low will be 14. Tomorrow will be sunny as well. But on Thursday, we get a 40% chance of showers, and the high then is 22. It should clear up by Friday, though. And this weekend, it's forecast to be dry.
1: I would just like to compliment you on your very literary use of the word befalls.
2: Ooh.
1: That's the second time you've used it.
2: Did I?
1: Yes, you did it yesterday as well. You said for the traffic that usually befalls the area.
2: Oops. Okay.
1: No, that's good. That's you're using it in a proper context.
2: Oh, so. Yeah. Well,
1: although it makes it sound fairly tragic.
2: Oh, did it. Well, okay. You know, it's, I try to, like, you know, twist these words to make it sound more poetic than it is. You can only repeat the weather for as many
1: true.
2: Ways as you can.
1: That's true. All right. And you do it, like, you know, 30 times a morning, so there.
2: Yeah.
1: All right. Thank you. We appreciate that. Now, British Columbia is expanding its use of involuntary care for people who face severe mental health disorders. We've been talking a lot about this. The province is adding 132 new treatment beds, split between two facilities in Surrey and in Prince George, with 72 in Prince George, 60 beds in Surrey. And the beds add to the more than 2,000 existing mental health beds already in place for those admitted involuntarily, including at Surrey's pretrial center. Now, earlier this week, CBC's On the Coast heard from BC Health Minister Josie Osborne. Here is part of her conversation with host Gloria Makarenko.
3: We're seeing the way that the toxic drug crisis is changing with different contaminants, different substances in there, and we're seeing the impact that has on people. When someone is experiencing a severe addiction issue combined with mental illness and too often, sadly, an acquired brain injury, we know that they are not in a position to be able to make decisions about their own care, that they can be a real risk for harm to themselves and to others. And that's why we've had a focus on providing more care for people when they meet those conditions under the Mental Health Act to be put into an involuntary care situation like this. It is a compassionate response. It's an appropriate response, and it's something we know that is needed in BC, and that's why we're standing up these two new facilities.
4: Well, and what more can you tell us about these two new facilities, the new beds, how and when they're going to be made available?
3: Well, these are two new facilities, one in Surrey, one in Prince George. They're actually existing structures or buildings that will be undergoing renovations. It's really important that the proper safety standards are in place, because for some people, they will be here for months, if not several years, and making sure that they have the appropriate settings, safe for themselves, safe for staff who are providing that care.

0: And so that will take over a year for those renovations to take place. And so we're looking into 2027 when the first phases will open, and 2028 when the facilities will be fully running. But they will add to the 10 beds we have at the Surrey Pretrial Center, the 18 approved homes we have. They're called Spiritwood Homes out in Alouette in Maple Ridge that provide that long-term care that's really required for people that have, again, that concurrent set of disorders and need the most specialized psychiatric and addictions care.
1: You know, we've had a conversation about this with Vancouver's Mayor Ken Sim. Just listen to what he had to say earlier.
2: We are the biggest city in the province. We have the most acute challenges when it comes to significant mental health challenges. You just have to go to the downtown east side. Fire Hall 2 gets a call every 20 minutes, every single day of the year. How come we don't have a single bed?
1: So, again, from these most recent beds, we're hearing they'll be in Prince George and in Surrey, and you already have some involuntary care beds there. I mean, why focus on these areas rather than add new beds to, say, Vancouver?
0: Well, again, these are 132 new beds in two facilities that add to the more than 2,000 beds we already have in facilities across British Columbia that can provide this type of involuntary care and treatment. There actually are 455 beds in Vancouver Coastal Health already that are providing or have the capacity to provide involuntary care. These specific facilities were taking advantage of sites that we were able to acquire and that we're able to renovate. They'll be helping to serve people from all over the province, just like the Redfish Healing Center in Coquitlam does right now. It's got 105 beds. It serves some of the most severe psychiatric cases that require that kind of attention, people that need that kind of support and help, but people from all across the province. And we'll continue building out across BC, looking into the interior, into Vancouver Island, and continuing to invest in programs like Road to Recovery at St. Paul's, right there in downtown Vancouver. We know how urgent the need is in Vancouver as well as in other places in BC. And we want to make sure that people have the opportunity to get care as close to home as possible. And that's why we're expanding out into other areas of the province as well.
3: So that is BC Health Minister Josie Osborne speaking with host Gloria Makarenko on CBC's On the Coast yesterday. You can catch On the Coast every weekday afternoon from 3 until 6. 2 minutes before 7 o'clock on the early edition. And Robert Zimmerman is here with some local news headlines.
4: Stephen, striking BC nurses say they will be suspending picket lines tonight as a sign of good faith. Mediators are now working with the two sides to resolve the dispute. And Metro Vancouver will revert back to stage 2 restrictions on Thursday, as the First Narrows Crossing, a key supply pipe, has returned to service. Lawn watering is still not allowed, but sprinklers and soaker hoses can be used again for trees, gardens, and shrubs. More local news at 6:30. Now over to Allie with traffic and weather.
5: So there's a backup now on Highway 1 between Abbotsford and Langley for folks about to leave Abbotsford. There's a number of road closures in the area. So if you see anything on the roads, our text line is 236-330-2623. Elsewhere, though, I see already some lineups as well on Highway 91 and Delta towards the Alex Fraser Bridge, but no incidents to report of at the moment. As far as weather goes today, it'll become a lot sunnier later in the day. And tonight it will clear up. The high today is 23, and tonight the low is 14.
3: All right. Thank you, Allie. And coming up after a standoff with the Trump administration, the Gordie Howe International Bridge will finally open at the end of this month. And coming up after World Report, we'll hear from journalist Katie O'Malley about that skirmish and other federal news. Stay with us.
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7: Hi, I'm Jill Deacon, sitting in for Tom Power. 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
9: This is World Report. Good morning. I'm Marcia Young. Prime Minister Mark Carney's push to build infrastructure is running into friction with First Nations leaders. The Assembly of First Nations

0: Nations is holding its annual gathering in Ottawa today. Chiefs say they welcome the economic development, but are warning Ottawa that consultation is a crucial step in the process. Olivia Stefanovich reports.
1: There's been a shift on priorities that we feel.
2: After working for a little over a year with Prime Minister Mark Carney, Assembly of First Nations National Chief Cindy Woodhouse-Niepenack can't say Carney considers the relationship with First Nations as the most important, like his predecessor.
1: It's different than what it was with Justin Trudeau, for sure.
2: One of the main differences is Carney's push to build major infrastructure projects as a way for Canada to assert its sovereignty and become less reliant on the U.S.
3: They want to expedite this process without coming to the table and talking to us.
2: Joanna Bernard is the AFN regional chief for New Brunswick. She says First Nations want economic development, but they want it done responsibly, and they need to be more involved as stakeholders, owners, and investors.
3: We're no longer going to be giving up our resources for a little bit of money here and there for education or housing. Those days are over.
2: Part of this week's AFN gathering will focus on planning another meeting. This one, a historic first between the AFN, premiers, and the Prime Minister, scheduled for this fall. Olivia Stefanovich, CBC News, Ottawa.
0: Environment Canada is issuing warnings and alerts across several provinces. Experts say temperatures in some regions could reach the mid-40s. It has health authorities concerned about heat-related illnesses. CBC's Talia Sarve has more.
4: You leave this apartment?
5: Yes. Going door-to-door, health workers in Montreal, like Runa Lila, hand out cooling kits. It's here keeping cool isn't just for comfort, but a necessity.
6: Some family, they don't have the AC, so in that case, this is very important.
5: From southeast Saskatchewan to Quebec's west, Canada is feeling the heat. Four provinces under warnings this week. Jennifer Vanos researches connections between extreme heat and human health. She urges Canadians to take precautions, particularly children, seniors, and those with pre-existing illnesses.
7: Pay attention to your body. Stay hydrated. If you're going to do activity, do it earlier in the day or find an indoor space that's cool to do it. Check in on each other.
5: 2026 is on track to be one of the hottest years on record globally, which many climate scientists attribute to human-caused climate change. It comes as heat waves continue to grip Europe, where thousands of related deaths were reported in June. Talia Sarve, CBC News, Toronto.
0: An ICE agent claims he feared for public safety when he shot and killed a motorist. A man was killed in Maine during an immigration operation yesterday morning. This is the second time in a week that a person has been shot and killed by an immigration official. I'm joined by the CBC's Katie Nicholson in Washington. And Katie, what do we know?
8: It's not a whole lot. We know that yesterday morning, ICE agents were conducting an operation in Biddeford, Maine. It's roughly 30 kilometers south of Portland, and they shot and killed this 26-year-old man from Colombia, and he was in a white Kia. Video of the scene in the aftermath, they show ICE agents pulling the man's limp body from the Kia and multiple bullet holes in the front windshield. And what led up to that moment is now under intense scrutiny. The U.S. Department of Homeland Security said that ICE tried to stop the car, and they allege it was coming from an address they were targeting and that the car attempted to flee the scene. And the ICE officer fired because he was, quote, fearing for public safety. But Maine Senator Angus King is among the many questioning that statement from DHS.
9: The bottom line is you have to either fear for your own safety or the safety of others. And so far, we haven't seen evidence of that.
8: Now, King says that the DHS secretary also told him the man was not the target of the ICE operation. And of course, this comes within a week of ICE agents fatally shooting a 52-year-old Mexican man who was also not the target of a removal operation.
0: These are not the first high-profile shooting deaths by ICE agents. What more can you tell us?
8: Well, look, it comes as prosecutors in Minnesota are still trying to get to the bottom of the ICE-involved shooting that took the lives of Renee Good, and a few weeks later, it was Alex Preddy. There's also this wider scrutiny. The way that ICE has conducted itself continues to spark outrage and protests in the country, including now a ramping up of that dissent in Maine.
0: All right. Thank you, Katie.
8: You're welcome.
0: The CBC's Katie Nicholson in Washington, in Bahrain. Police and paramedics rushed towards a cloud of smoke in the capital, Manama. It was one of the

0: areas targeted by Iranian airstrikes overnight. Iran's Revolutionary Guard put out a statement that was read on the local state media.
1: The Islamic Revolutionary Guard Corps said several weapons support depots, a satellite communication center, and accommodation buildings for U.S. forces in Bahrain had been targeted in the second wave of Operation Nasser II.
0: Both the U.S. and Iran are vying to control the Strait of Hormuz. U.S. President Donald Trump is now floating the idea of charging a toll for safe passage through the waterway, something he had called illegal. Iran is accusing the U.S. of inciting vessels to use an illegal route. Iran says cooperation with the U.S. would result in damage, delays, and a global energy crisis. Civilian seafarers are the ones paying the price in the Strait of Hormuz. Yesterday, an Iranian cruise missile tore into two UAE-flagged oil tankers in Omani waters. An Indian sailor was killed and several others wounded. The CBC's Susan Ormiston is in Mumbai following the story. And Susan, what is the response from the Indian government?
2: Well, look, I mean, this has just highlighted the vulnerability of Indian seafarers in this war. I mean, the Iranian strike on the Al Bahia and the Mombasa killed one Indian seafarer, injuring eight others, and six of those were also Indian nationals. So India provides about a fifth of the entire crew on commercial vessels globally. And since March 1st, nine of those people have died. So this morning, the Indian Foreign Ministry summoned Iran's deputy ambassador in Delhi to register a formal complaint to Iran. And in a statement, India said it's deeply concerned and that targeting of commercial shipping must cease.
0: How does the latest hostility affect international shipping?
2: Well, it's not changing the crews. Many of them are stuck there behind the Strait of Hormuz. We talked to one Indian captain last week who got out, but he said he would not be going back to the Gulf until this war is over. For many of the crew, though, that's not an option. They have to bring home wages. But it's really increasing pressure again on India's Prime Minister Narendra Modi to keep mariners' safety at the top of his political agenda. I mean, families are asking for compensation for their deaths. You know, the pictures of bodies coming back from the Gulf, of course, are a very difficult thing for the country to see.
0: Thank you, Susan.
2: You're welcome.
0: The CBC's Susan Ormiston in Mumbai. You don't have to cross the Atlantic to find passionate French soccer fans. Just head to the southern coast of Newfoundland. Ahead of today's World Cup semifinal match between Spain and France, locals in Fortune say they'll be cheering for their neighbors on Saint-Pierre and Miquelon. Laura Howells explains.
3: If Canada couldn't do it, why not have our neighbors bring it home?
4: Ambrose Price is by the ferry terminal in Fortune, the small Newfoundland town where you catch the boat to France, just 90 minutes away.
3: We're so close, you could literally kick a soccer ball from here to St. Pierre if you wanted to.
4: The French islands of Saint-Pierre and Miquelon are about 45 kilometers off the coast, and it's a far cry from rural Newfoundland. They use the Euro, different electrical outlets, French cars on the street, shops close between noon and 2. Jennifer Robert manages the ferry service.
5: You get a lot of people from St. Pierre who buy cabins and cottages and spend their summers here in Newfoundland. And then you also just get people coming back and forth all the time.
4: There's a long history connecting the two places. Joshua de Lazarga lives in Miquelon.
6: So we are islanders there. We are islanders. So there's something special when we are from islands.
4: Brian Rose grew up playing hockey against teams in St. Pierre. There's a sports rivalry there. But in the World Cup, he's laying down arms.
7: You know, we were cheering for Canada while we were in the big match, but now that we're not, we're hoping our friends can have some success.
4: Ambrose Price will be watching the match later today.
3: We really hope that they bring home that cup.
4: Laura Howells, CBC News, Fortune, Newfoundland and Labrador.
0: And that is the latest national and international news from World Report. 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I'm Marcia Young.

Thank you, Marcia, and a very good Tuesday morning to you. It is July 14th. I'm Stephen Quinn, and this is the Early Edition on CBC Radio 1. Thank you for being along with us this morning. Coming up, we will head live to Ottawa.

0: and check in with Katie O'Malley, as we do every Tuesday. She writes for iPolitics, and she'll give us a closer look at the Prime Minister's latest infrastructure announcements, from carbon capture in the West to a new border bridge in the East. That coming your way. As well, we'll have the latest on business for you at 6:25 in this half hour. Right now, Robert Zimmerman is here with some local news headlines.
1: Stephen, hotter temperatures and gusting winds are expected today in the Fraser Canyon as crews continue to battle two fires in the Boston Bar area. Vancouver Mayor Ken Sim is dropping his plan to dissolve the park board, saying his ABC party will instead run candidates in the municipal election later this year. And the city of Surrey says it's on track to meet provincial housing targets, but Mayor Brenda Locke says they are no longer practical. More local news at 6:30. Now over to Ali with traffic and weather.
2: Thanks, Rob. So between New Westminster and Burnaby, there's a reported incident westbound on Stewardson Way, close to where it merges with Marine, and it's causing backups for folks coming off the Queensborough Bridge as well. So if you have information on this incident, do send us a text if you can do so safely. Our text line is 236-330-2623. And as well, both directions on the Queensborough Bridge is seeing volume 2. Elsewhere, there's already some moderate volume going westbound on Highway 1 around Coquitlam. And there's also some volume going northbound as well on Highway 91 towards the Alex Fraser Bridge. As far as weather goes today, it's going to be a mix of sun and cloud, but it'll become a lot sunnier later in the day around noon. The high today is 23, but for those inland, it's going to be 28, so way hotter. The low tonight is 14. Tomorrow is sunny, and on Thursday, there's a 40% chance of rain. The high then is 22.
0: Allie, thank you so much. It is 12 minutes after 6 o'clock on the early edition on CBC Radio 1. We're at 88.1 FM in Metro Vancouver and 690 AM. 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Or just head to our website, cbc.ca/bc. Well, summer is usually a slow season on Parliament Hill, but that hasn't stopped Prime Minister Mark Carney and his government from pushing ahead on infrastructure priorities. Here in the West, the federal government, the Alberta government, and five major oil sands producers have agreed to advance a multi-billion dollar carbon capture project. It's a key condition if the province wants to build a new pipeline to the BC coast. And in the East, after a bit of a standoff with the Trump administration, the new border bridge between Ontario and Michigan, the Gordie Howe Bridge, is finally set to open at the end of the month. And for a closer look at all of this, we have reached Katie O'Malley. She is a journalist who writes for iPolitics, and she joins us every Tuesday with Ottawa Report. Good morning to you.
3: Good morning.
0: When you crunch the Government of Canada's own numbers from 2024, the amount of carbon captured by all projects in this country amounted to about 0.5% of Canada's total emissions, about 1.7% of emissions just from the oil and gas industry. How much of a difference does this Alberta Pathways project actually make?
3: You know, and that's where the debate is happening. I think it's absolutely fair to say that as far as the science goes, the jury is very much out, not only as to whether it's not so much whether carbon capture as a theory works. Everyone seems to agree that, yes, this is a thing that can happen technically. Mm-hmm. It's, as you point out, whether it can make a difference, but also what about the scale? And one thing that became clear with the details of the MOU that were released yesterday by Alberta and the federal government and the oil companies was that they're also looking at booting up production. And the more production, the higher the emissions. Even if the Pathways project kind of operates at best case projections, it's not clear that would be enough to accommodate those additional emissions that would result from that added production. So, yeah, the answer is no one really knows for sure if this is something that will actually be, you know, no pun intended, sustainable as a way of managing emissions. But it's something in which Canada has already invested a fair amount of money and resources. And I think from the federal government's point of view, it's a way that they see that they can get the social license that they want to build that pipeline while still maintaining at least some credibility as being committed to combating climate change.
0: Yeah, but can you, does using a technology that may not be making any difference at all get you social license?
3: I think that promise of a best case optimistic scenario gives you provisional social license. Is that a thing? Let's make that a thing.
0: Sure, let's do that.
3: Basically, the public might be saying, open-minded members of the public might be saying, okay, I'm not sure about this carbon capture, but if it works the way you're saying, then I'm okay with a pipeline. But yeah, if it turns out it doesn't work as well as expected, or there are other complications,

0: is absolutely, social license has, you know, can have an end date. It can be pulled immediately. And I think that that's really the political risk that the prime minister and his government are facing here.
1: Well, right. And how is he doing it, walking that line?
0: So far, he seems to be pulling it off, although I'm not sure how much that has to do with himself and his government and their messaging, and how much is, frankly, just the kind of chaotic global situation, this increased focus on energy security. I mean, if you look at current opinion polls, there's like broad public support across Canada for increasing, for a new pipeline and for the idea of, you know, continuing to kind of invest in oil and gas, more so than what would have been the case even 2 or 3 years ago. The question is that going to be the case 6 months, a year from now, 2 years from now? It seems unlikely to me that the pendulum between where the public wants to balance the economy versus the environment, it is always swinging back and forth. Right now, it's really heavily on the let's care about the economy side. That doesn't mean it's not going to swing back. And when it does, that becomes, I think, a much more of a challenge, particularly if the government can't point to carbon capture and say, look, we were right all along. Look at all these emissions it captured.
1: Now on to something else. We've also got news that finally the Gordie Howe International Bridge is going to be open on the 27th of July. Just remind us of why that was held up in the first place.
0: Yes, because U.S. President Donald Trump, on a cold day mid-February, took to social media to announce, kind of out of nowhere as far as anyone could tell, that he was going to block the opening of that bridge, which, of course, the deal to build it was struck in 2012 between Canada and the state of Michigan. Canada picked up the entire tab for construction, which began in 2018. At the time that that social media post went out, I think it was maybe 2 or 3 months away from completion. They were kind of targeting an early June opening date. But according to the president, this was another example of Canada taking advantage of the U.S. He said that the U.S. wanted a better deal as far as its share of the tolls. And it thought that the U.S. should have at least 50% ownership of the bridge itself. So that was kind of the ultimatum that he put out there. Time passed. The bridge did not open. And last week we got word, first via American media reports, but then confirmed by the government here, that a deal had been struck that will allow the bridge to open on July 27th.
1: And so what changed to allow the bridge to open?
0: So what Canada agreed to do, and whether or not what this actually means is obviously the subject of much debate already. Canada agreed to divert 50% of the net proceeds from the tolls for the next 15 years will flow into a regional development fund controlled by the U.S. that will be spent on the American side of the border. That sounds like a lot. And the initial reaction was, gosh, isn't that going to cut into, I mean, we paid
1: for it. It does sound like a lot. Yeah, we paid for the whole damn thing.
0: We paid for the whole bridge. However, you know, not that I'm suggesting the prime minister is always 100% accurate on these things, but he was, of course, asked about this at Stampede. And his point, which has been echoed since then, was that net proceeds refers to the money that will be left over. Canada still collects 100% of the tolls.
1: Right.
0: Some of that money is going to go directly to operational costs, to debt repayment, and to other, you know, sort of overhead costs that Canada has taken on. It's only after those have been covered that you've got your net proceeds. And that amount of money, he suggested, is not going to be all that much. So his thing is basically 50% of a negligible amount of cash. So right. Not really all that expensive at all. And only for the next 15 years. So that is sort of why he's framing this as a good deal for Canada and sort of pushing back on the idea that this was just yet another concession to the U.S. I do have to wonder if he's maybe doing that more quietly than might otherwise be the case, because it's not July 27th yet. That bridge is not open. There are not cars and trucks rolling past it. And as we've seen from this president before, the prospect of him suddenly deciding on July 26th that he's being taken for a ride by Canada and announcing that, nope, bridge opening isn't going ahead after all, that is within the realm of possibility.
1: Oh, yeah.
0: That is a thing that could happen. And I do think that that is probably also something that the government tries to keep in mind when it's reacting in the media to things.
1: Right. Just don't explain to Trump what net means.
0: Yeah, maybe just don't talk about what a great deal it is until the bridge is actually open. Yeah. Because I think the theory is he won't shut it down

0: after it opens.
1: Really?
0: I have
1: three words for you. Strait of Hormuz.
0: Okay, good point. Yeah.
1: Point. Katie, finally, I want to talk about Avi Lewis because he says he's not going to run for any seat in any upcoming federal by-election. Instead, he wants to focus on rebuilding the NDP. Is there any indication at all that he might be worried that the party stands to lose one of its scant six seats if somebody steps aside so he can run?
0: I mean, that is always a possibility. But what makes this really inexplicable to me, at least, is there are two seats that are going to be in the mix for by-elections. Mm. There's the Toronto area seat vacated by former Liberal MP Nathaniel Erskine-Smith, which is actually seen as being a pretty, you know, potentially NDP-friendly territory.
1: Yeah.
0: Also, Montreal area riding that Alexandre Brunetti's New Democrat has held for the last, 11 years. I think that either of those, even if he doesn't win, he could get out there. He could give it a good shot. If he came in a strong second, honestly, that would be a morale booster for his party. But for whatever reason, they've decided that they're not going to do that. And I do not totally get the logic. I do know, thanks to the party helpfully advising us of this yesterday, that Avi Lewis will be spending the month of July in Quebec, where he is undergoing intensive language training, as well as he's going to be out there priming the pump on the hustings for those by-elections in the Montreal area, which is not only Rosemount, the seat that was held by Alexandre Brunetti's, but also the riding being vacated by former Liberal Environment Minister Stephen Guilbeault. So he's going to be out there canvassing and door knocking for their candidates who they're apparently going to pick later this week, which seems really early, but there you have it. I guess the party's decided that is a better use of his time, at least for July, than putting himself forward in a by-election. Whether or not that actually makes sense or not, I have no idea.
1: All right. Katie, always great to hear you. Thank you so much.
0: Have a great day. Bye-bye.
1: You too. That's Katie O'Malley, journalist who writes for iPolitics. She brings us Ottawa Report every Tuesday, 22 minutes after 6 o'clock, and Allie's back with traffic and weather.
2: So regarding that incident on Marine Way westbound between New Westminster and Burnaby, it's reported that there is a car that is stopped on the shoulder on the road there, and in turn, the backups are expanding along Stewartson Way, and especially for those going northbound on the Queensboro. So if you're driving on a 91 headed to the Alex Fraser and had intended to head that way, do keep that in mind. If your destination is in Vancouver, it's better to take the east-west connector and eventually make your way to Knight Street. Elsewhere, though, there's volume as well on Highway 1 westbound. It's rather compressed on the Cape Horn section in Coquitlam. Now, as far as weather goes, daylight has graced our skies now. I see some really pretty clouds out. But yes, it's going to be a mix of sun and cloud today. Later today, it's going to be a lot sunnier and clearer, and the night as well. The high today is 23. For those inland, it's 26. Tomorrow will be sunny as well, and then Thursday there might be some rain.
1: All right, Allie, thank you so much. It is 23 minutes after 6 o'clock and time for your wake-up song. And the FIFA Fan Fest continues today at the Freedom Mobile Arch in Hastings Park. And later on the program, we're going to hear from Sanjay Saran, the lead singer of the group Delhi to Dublin, on the 20th anniversary of the group getting together. They are among the bands playing at the FIFA Fan Fest today. Also on stage this afternoon at Fan Fest following the match from Kingston, Ontario, the Glorious Sons. And here they are right now from their 2023 album, Glory. This is Mercy, Mercy.

0: You can imagine just how good that is going to sound live today at Hastings Park at the FIFA Fan Fest. That's the Glorious Sons and a song called Mercy, Mercy, a band you must see live. So you can take them in this afternoon following the match. Crystal Lee Ramakan joins us now with a first look at business. Good morning to you.
1: Hi, good morning, Stephen.
0: So we were just talking about U.S. President Donald Trump and, you know, the new Gordie Howe Bridge. And now we're talking about a different kind of blockade. The USA is it's going to reinstate a blockade in the Strait of Hormuz. What's the latest on that?
1: Well, Trump has also suggested the U.S. will impose fees and charge other ships for safe passage through the strait. And that move would upend years of American policy supporting freedom of navigation across the globe. So oil prices jumped and stock indexes fell following Trump's announcement yesterday of this. And today, world shares are mixed, with markets in Tokyo and Seoul rebounding from some earlier losses. And the price of Brent crude has climbed to more than $86 U.S. a barrel after soaring nearly 10% yesterday. WTI is over $80 a barrel. And oil prices are still below their wartime peak, but uncertainty over the future course of supplies has deepened as the U.S. and Iran have each asserted they control the strait. And a Canadian shipping firm says it has repeatedly had to postpone plans to exit the Strait of Hormuz after nearly 5 months trapped in the Persian Gulf. So Quebec-based Desgagnés, two freighter ships were the only known Canadian commercial vessels stuck in the Gulf when the U.S. and Israel launched attacks on Iran in late February. The vice president of the company says U.S. Navy officials have provided a route to steer clear of mines and have pledged a measure of protection when the time comes to leave. But of course, the departure date now remains a moving target given America's renewed shipping blockade on Iran and this fresh round of attacks.
0: All right. And we've got a new warning from experts on AI.
1: Yeah, that's right. So more than 200 experts are urging action on AI's economic impact. So hundreds of economists say institutions must act now to address how artificial intelligence could transform the economy and put many people out of work. An open letter has been signed by top economists, along with computer scientists and some executives at tech companies, including Anthropic, Google, and AI. The letter says AI could drive a transformation of our economy that is larger than the Industrial Revolution, but unfolding over a much shorter time frame. So the letter has so far been signed by more than 200 economists and AI researchers, including 15 Nobel Prize winners.
0: All right. Crystal Lee, we'll talk more next hour. Thank you so much.
1: Thanks, Stephen.
0: Crystal Lee Ramakan with the latest on business. And Ali is back with an update on the roads.
2: So we're still looking at that incident on Marine Way in Burnaby after the Queensborough. It's crawling right now on the bridge. So if you're making your way from the Alex Fraser, you'll encounter the volume once you cross the Annacis Channel. There's also starting to be some buildup as well westbound on Highway 1, and that's around the Cape Horn area. And I'll be back again with more updates in 10 minutes.
0: Ali, thank you so much. And lots to come in the next half hour of the program. About 75% of the spots at Kitts Pool are reserved for swimmers who book their places online. And then a lot of people say that is limiting access for residents and families. We're going to hear more about that coming up in the next half hour. Right now, 6:30, and time for the CBC Local News with Robert Zimmerman.

0: Good morning. It's 16 degrees and mainly cloudy in Vancouver, 14 and mainly cloudy in Victoria. At the top of the news, firefighting crews are dealing with hotter temperatures and gusting winds in the Fraser Canyon, with temperatures expected to soar into the mid-30s. 20 helicopters and more than 400 personnel are working to get control of two fires. Emily Peacock with the BC Wildfire Service says the fires have seen minimal growth over the last few days, but that could change.
1: We are expecting elevated fire behavior and activity as a result of that heat and that dryness. Hot and dry weather is always a concern and a challenge, but we're prepared and well-resourced to respond.
0: Peacock is asking people who travel through the area to obey speed limits and not stop in fire zones and to avoid flying drones in the area. Metro Vancouver will revert back to stage two water restrictions this week as the First Narrows Crossing, a key supply pipe, has returned to service. Shivani Joshi has more.
2: Metro Vancouver is easing water restrictions on Thursday after a key supply pipe returned to service. The region will return to stage two restrictions, which means residents will be able to use sprinklers and soaker hoses for watering gardens, trees, and shrubs, and also wash vehicles at home. Lawn watering will still be prohibited. Linda Parkinson with Metro Vancouver says public response to reduce water use helped make the change possible.
3: Given that we've been successful in conserving water, staying in stage two should be enough now to see us through the next period of hot, dry weather.
2: For landscaper Dave Demers, the restriction meant adapting how his business used water.
4: We've been changing the way we plant, the type of plants that we put in the ground and the way we grow them.
2: Metro Vancouver says it will continue to watch levels through the rest of the summer. Shivani Joshi, CBC News, Vancouver.
0: Regional district staff are recommending an independent investigation into a major sewage spill in Comox in May that sent raw sewage into the harbor. Marie Zeidler has the details.
5: I think we're all pretty pleased that our voices were heard.
6: Colin Eves lives in Comox, right next door to the town's pump station. That's where a temporary bypass pipe failed, releasing thousands of cubic meters of raw sewage into the harbor. Eves was one of several residents calling for an independent review into the leak.
5: We're really hoping that an independent review, if nothing else, at least come up with some changes in standard operating procedures.
6: The staff report at the Comox Valley Regional District agrees with the residents' position. The report says staff made the recommendation after looking at approaches used by other Canadian utilities. It says the investigation should provide the Regional District Sewage Commission with technical assurance as well as opportunities for learning and improvement. The commission will vote on the recommendation later today. Marie Zeidler, CBC News, Comox.
0: Striking BC nurses say they will be suspending picket lines tonight as a sign of good faith. Mediators are now working with the two sides to resolve the dispute. The province's move to expand involuntary care is drawing criticism from the BC Greens. The provincial government has announced 132 new beds in Surrey and Prince George. Greens leader Emily Lowen says forced treatment can be ineffective and says the province should instead invest in a full continuum of care.
7: Mental illness and addiction are not crimes, and too often British Columbians in need are failed by a lack of affordable housing, accessible mental health care, and the wraparound supports that help people recover.
0: The province says involuntary care is essential in certain situations to save lives and ensure people get the treatment they need. And the city of Surrey says it is on track to meet provincial housing targets, but Mayor Brenda Locke says they are no longer practical. So Rab Sandhu has more.
8: That kind of housing stock is not going to keep building in our city. That's not realistic. So they need to review it.
9: Surrey Mayor Brenda Locke says the future housing targets set for the city are not sustainable. The province has ordered a five-year housing target for Surrey that sees more than 27,000 new units built within that period of time. But Locke says those targets are not practical.
8: The federal government has adjusted or made significant changes to immigration policy, and I'm assuming that has an impact on housing.
9: The city says some developers are choosing not to advance to the building permit stage because there are fewer buyers in the market. Locke is now directing staff to write a letter to the province requesting an adjustment to Surrey's housing target. So, Rob

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2: Robert Zimmerman, thank you so much.
1: You are welcome, Stephen.
2: Robert Zimmerman in the CBC Vancouver Newsroom. And a very good Tuesday morning to you. It is the 14th of July. I'm Stephen Quinn. This is the early edition on CBC Radio 1. And thanks, as always, for being along with us at this early hour. Not a bad-looking day shaping up out there. A little bit of cloud. Ali Patarga is here right now to tell us all about what's happening on the roads and in the skies.
3: So on the roads first, looks like the backups on Marine Way are clearing up quite well, gradually. There had been a reported incident involving a car off to the shoulder there, but the backups continue northbound on westbound on Stewardson Way and northbound onto Queensboro. So if there are any updates you'd like to relay to us, our text line is 236-330-2623 if you're able to send us a message safely. Elsewhere in Surrey, there are also slowdowns as well to the Stalawasin Bridge. So there are backups on King George Boulevard starting from the approach on 128th Street and 120th Street as well. To enter King George Boulevard is also quite a crawl. As far as weather goes, yeah, lots of pretty clouds out there. Really nice views. We love the sunrise around here, but it's going to be a mix of sun and cloud for the first half of the day. Then around the afternoon, it's going to start to clear up. It's going to be a lot sunnier. Tonight will be clear as well. The high today is 23. For those inland, it's going to be a bit hotter, 26. And tonight, it's going to be the low is 14. And tomorrow, it's sunny. And Thursday, we might get some rain.
2: All right. We could use it. Thank you very much, Shelley. And coming up in this half hour, the Ministry of Forests has announced the expansion of a timber manufacturing program they say will help create jobs in BC's beleaguered forest industry. And hear more details from the Minister of Forests. Ravi Parmar will join us about 15 minutes from now on the program. Right now, 23 minutes before 7 o'clock, Marcia Young is here from World Report. Good morning to you.
4: Hi, good morning.
2: How are you doing?
4: It's getting hot out here.
2: I hear, really warm. Yeah.
4: And you know what? It's kind of feeling like the dog days of summer. Like things are happening in the news. It's true. But, you know, feeling the weight of the news and life. And so you know what I did?
2: What'd you do?
4: We're being encouraged to go on to AI, right? And use mm-hmm. AI and people should get to know it. Well, I needed a joke. So why not?
2: You went to AI to get
4: yeah,
2: a joke?
4: I did.
2: All right, let's have it.
4: Okay. It's a clever one-liner because you can ask for a type of joke as well.
2: Mm-hmm.
4: So I went to the doctor and I told the doctor that I broke my arm in two places. The doctor says, stop going to those places.
2: Bada bing. Very good.
4: Is it?
2: Yeah, you know. It's kind of a dad-mom joke right there. That's sort
4: a
2: of
4: little
2: a,
4: bit.
2: Yeah, yeah.
4: But at least it's a clean joke, right, that you can get from AI?
2: Sure.
4: Is this
2: as
4: a good way
2: as long as it
4: to...
2: was a clean break.
4: Oh, dear,
2: Stephen. Or breaks, in that case.
4: So this is how we use our
2: data
4: centers.
2: That's AI humor, eh?
4: It's AI humor.
2: Boy, we got nothing to worry about. They're not coming for our jobs anytime soon.
4: Oh, my goodness.
2: Because we're hilarious.
4: Well, you know what? Yeah. Just a reminder, go to your local comedy club.
2: Yeah. That's right. Before it gets taken over by AI and nothing is funny. Hey, hello. Anybody out there? Hello. Knocking this thing on?
4: Nope.
2: Nope. It's not. AI humor. Okay.
4: Yeah.
2: No, I'm serious. We got nothing to worry about.
4: No, it's good, right? It's reassuring.
2: It is, although, you know, I mean, we just we were just talking a moment ago about a report that says this is going to be much more disruptive than a lot of people think it is. So
4: it's true because I can see the ways in which I know that I'm starting to use it, and I am mindful to not use it to replace actually picking up the phone and calling a human who has experiences.
2: I never have to talk to another human again.
4: Don't do that. Don't do that. It's important to keep our personalities rounded and connected, yeah. Right?
2: Here's the thing with me, right? I'm an idiot. I embrace this stuff. I love this stuff. I have no regard whatsoever for my personal privacy. And so I have like, you know, I'll talk to Meta in my glasses.
4: Mm-hmm.
2: I'll talk to Alexa at home for everything. I'll talk to Cardo in my motorcycle helmet. I'll talk to Siri and I'll talk to Google.
4: And then you come to work to talk to real people?
2: Yeah, but they don't respond as quickly or nearly as accurately. No, but I actually find all of those things in varying degrees to be quite helpful. And I find I'm planning a motorcycle trip, and I'm finding AI to be

0: absolutely amazing for doing that.
1: Yeah, you know, people love it for trip planning, and that's how a lot of people kind of, that's the gateway.
0: Yeah.
1: Planning a trip,
0: yep.
1: And then you get to use it for all sorts of other things.
0: Sure.
1: I use it to look at letters. Like, I'll write a letter and say, you know, is this, could this be better? sometimes I take the suggestion. Sometimes
0: I do that. I do that now. I'm still working on it with my resignation. No, I'm kidding. Okay, let's get to the business here. Let's get to,
1: right,
0: to what's
1: right.
0: happening.
1: So we're talking about what's going on with U.S. and Iran trading missile strikes over the Strait of Hormuz. So Iran is targeting U.S. assets in the Gulf. The U.S. missiles are reportedly landing in some coastal towns. Now, in the Strait of Hormuz, it's civilian seafarers who are paying the price for this. We're seeing some ships being hit by missiles, Iranian missiles, and on those ships were some Indian sailors. So Susan Ormiston is in Mumbai, and she will give us the story from there about how people are experiencing the hits on these ships. Some people have died, so we will hear more about that. Here at home, the Assembly of First Nations holds its general annual gathering.
0: Mm-hmm.
1: They're talking about the economic development and the importance of consultation over these national infrastructure projects. So we will talk about that. We have Olivia Stefanovic on that story for us. So all that and so much more coming
0: all right.
1: up.
0: All right, Marcia, thank you so
1: You're
0: much.
1: You're welcome.
0: Okay,
1: Anytime.
0: We'll talk later.
1: Bye.
0: Bye. Marcia Young from World Report. And yes, all of that coming your way at the top of the hour, 18 minutes from now on the early edition. It is 18 minutes before 7 o'clock. Well, Vancouver Mayor Ken Sim is ending his fight to try to abolish the city's elected park board. In December of 2023, Sim first announced his move to shift responsibility for parks to the city of Vancouver and to city council. But in Kitsilano yesterday, Mayor Sim changed course and said he was sticking with the status quo.
2: We've learned a lot. We didn't realize the bureaucracy that we'd be facing and how difficult the province would be on this one issue.
0: Now, Mayor Sim says his ABC party will field park board candidates in the upcoming municipal election. Now, Vancouver is the only large city in Canada with a separately elected park board, and its chair is the Vancouver Green Party's Tom Digby, who joins us this morning. Good morning to you, Tom.
3: Good morning, Stephen. Good to be here.
0: Thanks for being with us. Your reaction to this announcement, first off, does this come off as news to you at all?
3: News, yeah. I mean, do you trust him? I guess that's my question, Stephen.
0: You
3: know, what's
0: not?
3: He going to tell us? He campaigned last time on fixing the park board. He had a dominant 6-1 majority at the park board, but he blew that, and then he decided to abolish it. And now he says he no longer, you know, he spent 3 years fighting to abolish it, and now he says he's not going to abolish it. But, you know, I think if he got reelected, he'd probably say, well, my fingers were crossed. And when I made this announcement yesterday, and I'm you know, just going to stick with my plan. So I guess that's the question. Do you trust him?
0: Well, the threat, though, of dissolution is over, I guess, at least for now. Would you agree?
3: Absolutely. I mean, we won it hands down about 2 years ago. It was clear the mayor could not move this forward. He did not have a plan to do it. And there's tremendous support for an elected park board out there. People love this version of local democracy coming down, talking about dog parks and fields and what to do about swimming pools. And that's what people love, this level of discussion in Vancouver.
0: How do you know that? How do you know that people love this level of discussion?
3: Well, last night we had 121 people sign up to speak about the capital plan. And we have dozens and dozens of people every night that we're on down there because people care about it. It's a different version of democracy. Sure, you could just ignore it and leave it as a bureaucratic process run by administrators, but it's not. And it's a long tradition in Vancouver.
0: And does this announcement then by the mayor give the park board certainty over its own operations?
3: We made that clear many times through the election, through the provincial election, that, you know, we were going to keep the park board. And it we've had very good control. Staff understood that the mayor wasn't going to be able to make this happen this term. You know, we wish he'd stick to his guns one way or another. We do have certainty over who controls the policy of the park board.
0: Mm-hmm.
3: The city always controls the budget. And we're, you know, we understand that and we're cool with that. We can work with this, whatever budget the city gives us, but we control the plans.
0: So this was not the only announcement, though, made by Mayor Sim in Kitsilano yesterday.

0: Yeah, there was some bad misinformation from the mayor yesterday, which is why I had a counter press conference right after him. And he said that, you know, we should get rid of the mandatory booking, online booking system. And, you know, we don't, it's not mandatory, Stephen. It's optional. You can book online if you want to. And hundreds of people do that every day because I think they're coming from East Van or they're coming from South Van. You know, they have the kids in the car for the day. They don't want to drive across town and find some lineup that they have to wait in. So they book online. Now, fully two-thirds of our visitors, so we have about 1,500 guests a day at the kids' pool, two-thirds of them are simply straight walk-ins. And there has been zero lineups all year long. So far, it's been a bit cool this season. And in fact, all of our pools all across the system, the outdoor pools are all down a little bit from previous years. We think it's maybe because of FIFA and maybe because of the cooler weather we've had this year. But you can just walk straight in, and two-thirds of the people do, over 1,000 people a day. So, you know, the mayor said we should bring back the walk-in system. Well, we've had a walk-in system drop-in for 3 years now, and we're going to continue it because it works well, and most a lot of people like it.
1: Broadcaster Jody Vance has been a vocal opponent of this reservation system, and she's been posting videos this summer showing what would certainly be, you know, even on sunny, warm days, very few people appear to be using the pool. How do you explain that?
0: Well, she takes her photo every time we clear the pool out for half an hour so that we can clean the bathrooms and give the lifeguards a break. So that's when she takes her photo, and the rest of the time the pool is filled with people enjoying it. You know, she has been really giving a lot of misinformation. She's been no help at all. The fact is the kids' pool is falling into the ocean, okay? It's crumbling. It's 50 years old. It needs to be rebuilt. We are calling on City Hall to bring $40 million investment to shore up the Kitsilano pool. And, you know, Jody's rushing around, rearranging the deck chairs on the Titanic, saying, oh, booking system, non-booking system.
1: Well, we are talking about, we all know that the pool is beyond its, you know, a reasonable life. Right, but we're not talking about that. We're talking about, you said 1,500 people a day are using the pool. How often do you hit that milestone of 1,500 people per day?
0: This year, as I said, it's been cool, cooler weather, and people have been doing other things with FIFA, we think. It's wide open. So just so everybody knows, that you can just walk right in there and they're welcome to go there. I would prefer some support for the $40 million we need, and not one of these advocates. I mean, they're busy fussing about the booking system, but we need to put money into that pool. And I'm going to be speaking at City Hall today, to encourage the mayor to get behind this plan to put $40 million into the Kitsilano pool.
1: Finally, it was in 2023 the City of Vancouver produced a report saying that the city could save $7 million a year if it got rid of the park board. That's a figure that Mayor Ken Sim has referred to often. Why would you not want to save taxpayers millions of dollars a year?
0: So we saved the taxpayers $25 million by canceling this FIFA field they were planning for Memorial South Park. We also saved the taxpayers $16 million by canceling the mayor's crazy plan to build a four-lane road into Stanley Park along Beach Ave. That was two summers ago. He wanted to get the car traffic, you know, accelerated into Stanley Park there. And it's the most excellent bike lane route, the one that goes in front of the Sylvia Hotel. And we canceled that. So we've actually saved the city over $41 million of poorly suggested infrastructure costs. So, you know, we earn our keep there. And I get paid $20,000 a year as a park board commissioner. So don't worry, I'm not getting overpaid for the time I spend there.
1: Tom Digby, appreciate your time this morning. Thank you.
0: Thanks, Stephen.
1: That is Tom Digby, the chair of the Vancouver Park Board. If you've got something you would like to add, our text line is always open to you, 236-330-2623, 236-330-2623. 10 minutes before 7 o'clock, Allie's back with traffic and weather.
2: So we have a problem now in Surrey on the Portman Bridge. The left lane is blocked right now due to a stall westbound. So if you have any details on that, do send us a text if you can do so safely. And there's still backups on the Queensborough as a result of that reported car that had been off to the shoulder there. As far as the weather goes, there's sun with clouds abound this morning, but the sun will eventually dominate the sky later in the day. The high is 23 and the low is 14 for tonight.
1: Allie, thank you so much. 9 minutes before 7 o'clock on the early edition. Well, BC's forest minister has announced a plan to expand its timber sales manufacturing program. Now, on Monday in Vancouver, yesterday, Ravi Parmar said the province will create a new dedicated

0: category to secure fiber for custom cutters and processors. Now, the ministry says that this will create local jobs with local lumber, and it comes as the industry struggles with a lot, everything from U.S. tariffs to wildfires to the mountain pine beetle. And joining us now in studio to walk us through some of those details is the Minister of Forest, Ravi Parmar, is with us this morning. Good morning to you.
1: Stephen, you're a real person.
0: I am actually a real person.
1: Very nice to be here. Thanks for having me.
0: Very nice to see you. What is the Timber Sales Value Added Manufacturing Program?
1: Well, your listeners may not know that British Columbia, the government, is actually one of the largest licensee holders in the province. So we have 20% of the annual allowable cut. BC mm-hmm. Timber Sales is a program that provides revenue back to government to be able to pay for services and infrastructure that British Columbians count on each and every day. And the message that we have heard loud and clear over the course of the last number of years, but for me in particular in the last year and a half, is we need to get more value out of our fiber here in BC. We have to make more in BC. And so in 2023, we created the value-added manufacturing program, which is dedicated fiber for value-added companies here in British Columbia. In 2025, I made the decision to double the output that was going towards those companies. And I was very pleased to be in Vancouver yesterday to be able to announce that custom cutters and processors who are BC value-added businesses that don't actually have equipment and resources mm-hmm. like sawmills and reman facilities do, because they work directly with customers to be very specific in terms of the products they create, that they would actually get a dedicated category to be able to access fiber directly, so they're not competing with one another. So good news for the value-added industry here in BC.
0: We have been hearing for decades that the difficulty with BC's timber industry, lumber industry, is that we send off an awful lot of raw wood, an awful lot of minimally processed wood, that we don't actually make anything with our own wood that is marketable. Why haven't we been able to do anything about that?
1: Well, I think mostly, Stephen, because it was just easy to do. We've seen a steep decline in raw log exports here in British Columbia, and I think it's something that we should be awfully proud of. In 2016, the last year before my party formed government, enough to build 100,000 homes worth of raw log, 6 million cubic meters left our shores to be able to produce jobs elsewhere. But when we look at minimally processed lumber, when I think of dimensional commodity yeah. lumber to build homes for Americans, Americans bought our lumber and it served a purpose. It no longer serves a purpose when they add a 45% tax onto that lumber. And so we have to make more in BC. And what's critical for us as a government is the type of support we're providing to these companies. They are not going to have to deal with the 45% duties and tariffs. In fact, the only tariff they have to deal with is a 10% that Donald Trump added because mm-hmm. he believes that our wood is a national security risk. And so this is good money being spent to be able to help support companies and ultimately get more jobs out of our wood.
0: Your ministry says that the custom cutter and processing sector employs about 250 people. BC's forestry industry employs tens of thousands of people, according to the Canadian Forest Service. Does this feel like a drop in the bucket?
1: Yeah, it's a bit of a misleading number because directly it employs 250 people, and that's people who work in sales and marketing and in business decisions. But the key thing about the custom cutters and processors program is they indirectly support the forest sector in a big way. So if I'm a custom cutter and processor like Tom from Sunder Group, I am directly going in and working with a reman facility or a sawmill in the Lower Mainland, and I am essentially using their equipment and using their people. And so indirectly, when we look at marine towing, trucking, we're talking about hundreds, if not thousands of jobs just from these 40 businesses. And there's an opportunity to grow that as well.
0: But are we talking about also reopening some of the sawmills that have been mothballed and putting people back to work?
1: We're certainly having those conversations, no doubt, in different parts of the province. Our annual allowable cut has come down and due to a whole host of measures, the end of the mountain pine beetle, new conservation measures, the impacts of wildfires mm-hmm. that we're seeing. I'll be providing an update later today on that. There's a whole host of reasons why our cut has come down. And so what I'm saying is if we are just going to invest in primary breakdown facilities and just provide commodity dimensional lumber, then 5, 10, 20, 50 years from now, the same forest minister is going to be making the same remarks at this booth, Stephen, with you. We have to make more in BC, and that's what this announcement is all about.
0: And so specifically then, what do you see us manufacturing and shipping off out of province?
1: Well, I think we're going to always provide a form of dimensional lumber to Americans, but I hope we are going to see more of that dimensional lumber be produced into wood products here. And so when I look at the Japan market, they are looking for materials for modular housing. Pallets is a big part of the work that we do. I had an opportunity to visit a pallet industry partner in Surrey. And so a whole host of value-added products when we take dimensional lumber.

0: member and continue down the value chain, there's a huge opportunity to create a whole host of products, veneer flooring, mass timber, the list could go on and on.
1: BC's forest industry has been struggling for a long time, and there's been a 45% drop in employment since 2021. In 2024, I mean, this is before U.S. President Donald Trump returned to office, softwood lumber exports to the United States had dropped like 42% compared to 2016. Softwood shipments are down to Japan as well by more than 60% over the last decade. This is an industry that has real foundational problems here. What do you do about that?
0: Yeah, you're absolutely right. We have to transform this sector. And that's why we've been working very hard with the federal government to recognize that we can no longer put any more band-aids on this problem. We have to truly transform it and move it away from boom and bust to stability and certainty. That is the message I constantly hear from people in communities all across British Columbia, is when things are well, people are doing well. But when things are tough, everyone falls apart. And right now we are in arguably the toughest period the forest sector has ever faced. And so how do we transform the sector? By making more in BC. How do we transform the sector? By being more competitive and taking advantage of the times that we have. And I'm certainly going to be taking advantage of federal dollars that I hope to see coming here to British Columbia as well.
1: You mentioned Tom Sunder of the Sunder Group a moment ago. He was talking yesterday, talked about building relationships in countries like India and Vietnam. You just used the phrase, you know, for building American homes, or for Americans who want to build homes. Why have we kept the focus on America and not really looked seriously at other markets until now?
0: Yeah, it's a good question, Stephen. We definitely need to do more. I believe very strongly that British Columbia can compete globally and win. I sat across from our customers in Japan and South Korea who love our product. There is no comparison between the type of products that we make and anyone else in the world. We are a little bit more expensive, but there's a reason for that. Much of that has to do with our higher environmental standards and our high labor standards, and I will never fault us for having those. But we have to be more efficient. We have to be more competitive. And I think there's an opportunity for us to do that. I'm going to be heading to India this fall, to Japan, to China, and making the case to all of our partners that they need our products. And I'd rather see them buy from us than buy from Russia.
1: Ravi Parmar, appreciate it, Minister. Thank you so much.
0: Yeah, you bet. Thanks for having me.
1: Thank you. Ravi Parmar, BC's Minister of Forests. It's a minute and a half to go before the top of the hour. Robert Zimmerman here with some local news headlines.
2: Stephen, the BC Nurses Union says a picket line will temporarily be up at Victoria's Royal Jubilee Hospital today as mediated talks get underway. Union President Adrian Gear says the appointment of mediators was a positive development in the dispute, and all pickets will be removed by tonight. And authorities say the body of a BC helicopter pilot who was fighting fires in Colorado has been recovered by divers in a reservoir in the southwest of the state. 56-year-old Nicholas Dale went down on Sunday while fighting the Gold Mountain Fire. More local news at 7:30. Now over to Ali with traffic and weather.
3: So big volumes at the moment on the Portman Bridge on Highway 1 from Surrey to Coquitlam. There's a stall there on the Coquitlam lanes that is blocking the left lane, and the backups are now past 160th Street in Surrey. Now, as far as weather goes, earlier today we're going to have a mix of sun and cloud, and later today that's going to clear up. The high today is 23 and the low is 14.
1: Ali, thank you so much. Lots to come in the next half hour of the program. Job action by members of the BC Nurses Union is continuing as mediators are now assisting with negotiations. We are going to talk about the political fallout of all of that coming up in the next half hour. I'm Stephen Quinn. You're listening to the Early Edition on CBC Radio 1. Lots to come. Stay with us. World Report comes your way next.
4: This is World Report. Good morning. I'm Marcia Young. For the third consecutive day, the U.S. has bombed Iran. Several areas have been hit near the Strait of Hormuz, including the city of Bandar Abbas. Iran is firing back, launching counterstrikes on Persian Gulf nations hosting U.S. bases. Fighting has been focused on the Strait of Hormuz and gaining control of the critical waterway. The CBC's Crystal Gomansing is following the developments from London.
5: Missiles and jets roared into the sky as a part of a five-hour-long American bombardment campaign. The U.S. is exerting military might in order to neutralize Iran's ability to control the Strait of Hormuz.
6: Iran can easily harass shipping.
5: Mehran Kamravi is a professor of government at the University of Georgetown in Qatar.
6: Iran is keenly aware that it cannot go toe-to-toe militarily with the United States, and so it wants to turn the military conflict into an economic one.
5: The battle for the globally significant waterway is also prompting strikes across the Persian Gulf. Following the American operations, Iran hit back. The Islamic Revolutionary Guards Corps claims to have hit weapons support depots, a satellite communication center, and accommodations for U.S. forces in Bahrain, as well as Prince Hassan Air Base in Jordan. The U.S. appears undeterred. President Donald Trump said yesterday the U.S. has tremendous amounts of ammunition.
7: And we're hitting them very hard, and it'll continue, and we'll see what happens.
5: The U.S. says it's blocking all Iranian vessels in the strait, but it's open for all others, although Trump says he plans to start charging tolls to provide safe passage. That flies in the face of international law, and it's unclear if any shipping companies would pay. Crystal Gamansing, CBC News, London.
4: Civilian seafarers are the ones paying the price in the Strait of Hormuz. Yesterday, an Iranian cruise missile tore into two UAE-flagged oil tankers in Omani waters. An Indian sailor was killed and several others wounded. The CBC's Susan Ormiston is in Mumbai following the story. And Susan, what is the response from the Indian government?
8: Well, look, I mean, this has just highlighted the vulnerability of Indian seafarers in this war. I mean, the Iranian strike on the Albahaya and the Mombasa killed one Indian seafarer, injuring eight others, and six of those were also Indian nationals. So you've got this issue raised again about those who work on merchant vessels and oil tankers are now victims. And India provides about a fifth of the entire crew on commercial vessels globally. And since March 1st, nine of those people have died. So this morning, the Indian Foreign Ministry summoned Iran's deputy ambassador in Delhi to register a formal complaint to Iran. And in a statement, India said it's deeply concerned and that targeting of commercial shipping must cease.
4: How does the latest hostility affect international shipping?
8: Well, it's not changing the crews. Many of them are stuck there behind the Strait of Hormuz. We talked to one Indian captain last week who got out, but he said he would not be going back to the Gulf until this war is over. For many of the crew, though, that's not an option. They have to bring home wages. But it's really increasing pressure again on India's Prime Minister Narendra Modi to keep mariners' safety at the top of his political agenda. I mean, families are asking for compensation for their deaths. They're talking about, you know, putting more safety guarantees around these crews in the Gulf. You know, the pictures of bodies coming back from the Gulf, of course, are a very difficult thing for the country to see.
4: Thank you, Susan.
8: You're welcome.
4: The CBC Susan Ormiston in Mumbai. The U.S. Department of Homeland Security says an ICE agent shot and killed a man in Maine. A Colombian man was shot inside a vehicle early yesterday. Homeland Security says he was attempting to leave the scene of an immigration operation. But Maine Senator Angus King is questioning that.
9: The statement does not allege that the officer felt that he was in danger. The bottom line is, you have to either fear for your own safety or the safety of others. And so far, we haven't seen evidence of that.
4: King says ICE officials told him the man was not the target of their warrant. This is the second fatal shooting by an immigration officer in less than a week. Last Tuesday, a 52-year-old Mexican national was shot and killed in Houston. Immigration and Customs Enforcement says he tried to ram agents with his vehicle. But Texas officials say the federal agency is not sharing any information or evidence. Prime Minister Mark Carney's push to build infrastructure is running into friction with First Nations leaders. The Assembly of First Nations is holding its annual gathering in Ottawa today. Chiefs say they welcome the economic development, but they are warning that Ottawa should consult, and it's a crucial step in the process. Olivia Stefanovic reports.
10: There's been a shift on priorities that we feel.
11: After working for a little over a year with Prime Minister Mark Carney, Assembly of First Nations National Chief Cindy Woodhouse-Niepenack can't say Carney considers the relationship with First Nations as the most important, like his predecessor.
10: It's different than what it was with Justin Trudeau, for sure.
11: One of the main differences is Carney's push to build major infrastructure projects as a way for Canada to assert its sovereignty and become less reliant on the U.S.

0: They want to expedite this process without coming to the table and talking to us.
1: Joanna Bernard is the AFN Regional Chief for New Brunswick. She says First Nations want economic development, but they want it done responsibly. And they need to be more involved as stakeholders, owners, and investors.
0: We're no longer going to be giving up our resources for a little bit of money here and there for education or housing. Those days are over.
1: Part of this week's AFN gathering will focus on planning another meeting. This one, a historic first between the AFN, premiers, and the Prime Minister, scheduled for this fall. Olivia Stefanovich, CBC News, Ottawa.
2: Environment Canada is issuing heat warnings and alerts across several provinces. Experts say the Humidex could make temperatures feel more like the mid-40s. It has health authorities concerned about heat-related illnesses. The CBC's Talia Sarve has more.
3: You leave this apartment?
4: Yes. Going door-to-door, health workers in Montreal, like Runa Lila, hand out cooling kits. It's here keeping cool isn't just for comfort, but a necessity.
5: Some family, they don't have the AC. So in that case, this is very important.
4: From southeast Saskatchewan to Quebec's west, Canada is feeling the heat. Four provinces under warnings this week. Jennifer Vanos researches connections between extreme heat and human health. She urges Canadians to take precautions, particularly children, seniors, and those with pre-existing illnesses.
6: Pay attention to your body and stay hydrated. If you're going to do activity, do it earlier in the day or find an indoor space that's cool to do it. Check in on each other.
4: 2026 is on track to be one of the hottest years on record globally, which many climate scientists attribute to human-caused climate change. It comes as heat waves continue to grip Europe, where thousands of related deaths were reported in June. Talia Sarve, CBC News, Toronto.
2: Icebergs sunk the Terra Nova in 1943, and now they're keeping the ship's secrets locked away. The ice is preventing scientists from completing a first-ever 3D scan of the sunken vessel, as Peter Cowan reports. The international crew is trying to outmaneuver icebergs to finish the job.
7: What I want to do, I want to sit here and see if this starts to change direction.
8: On the bridge of the research vessel Atlantis, they're tracking two icebergs. Bruce Strickrod is the chief pilot for the submersible Alvin. They're getting too close. He has to cancel the afternoon dive.
9: Having them near is not the same as having them literally chase you away from the wreck site.
8: This is the second shipwreck the Royal Canadian Geographical Society is studying on its expedition to the Labrador Sea. Terra Nova ferried Robert Falcon Scott on his doomed quest to be the first to reach the South Pole more than 100 years ago. Later, during the Second World War, it sank off Greenland. Now they're capturing thousands of underwater images of the shipwreck to create a 3D model.
10: We're quite fortunate to be here where we are now with the camera system that we have to be able to collect this information.
8: Kirsten Meyer-Kaiser is the marine biologist on the expedition. She's using the 3D model to study the wreck at a level of detail not previously possible.
11: And that means that I can analyze things a lot more quantitatively.
8: Today's dives are the last chance to gather data about this shipwreck before the expedition returns to Massachusetts. Peter Cowan, CBC News, on board the research ship Atlantis off the coast of Greenland.
2: And that is the latest national and international news from World Report. 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I'm Marcia Young.

0: you, Marcia, and a very good Tuesday morning to you. I'm Stephen Quinn. This is the early edition on CBC Radio 1. Thank you for being along with us in this half hour. Coming up, BC Conservatives are asking questions about BC's model for delivering health care as the Nurses Union job action approaches the two-week mark. We are going to debate the political implications of that approach coming up in just a couple of minutes. As well, later on in this hour, we've got sports for you coming your way with Scott Regeer at 7:35. Stick around for that. Right now, Robert Zimmerman is here from the CBC Vancouver newsroom.
1: Stephen, hotter temperatures and gusting winds are expected today in the Fraser Canyon as crews continue to battle two fires in the Boston Bar area. Vancouver Mayor Ken Sim is dropping his plan to dissolve the park board, saying his ABC party will instead run candidates in the municipal election. And the city of Surrey says it's on track to meet provincial housing targets, but Mayor Brenda Locke says they are no longer practical. More local news at 7:30. Now over to Allie with traffic and weather.
2: So in Surrey, there is that stall on the Portman Bridge that's blocking the left Coquitlam Lane exit. And I can see volumes are backing up now to Tynehead Park. And it's also slow as well on 152nd to enter Highway 1. If downtown Vancouver is your destination from Surrey, it looks like it will take you about an hour to get there. Elsewhere around U West, the stall on Marine looks to have cleared up, but both directions of the Queensboro are still seeing some heavy to moderate traffic. And the drive this morning is likely a squinty one because the sun's out. So there are clouds this morning, and that's forecast to clear up more later in the day, and it's going to be sunny. And tonight it'll be clear as well. The high today is 23, but 26 for those inland, and the low is 14. Tomorrow will be sunny as well, and on Thursday we might get a chance of some showers.
0: All right. Thank you, Allie. It is 12 minutes after 7 o'clock on the early edition on CBC Radio 1. We're at 88.1 FM in Metro Vancouver and 690 AM. 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Well, the BC Nurses Union will pause its picket lines later today. The union says it's an act of good faith as mediated bargaining gets underway. The union adds that a ban on non-nursing duties and a restriction on overtime will remain in effect. The union says the appointment of mediators will only be meaningful if it results in significant movement. And so what does this mean for BC's governing party? And should it be a bigger conversation about how healthcare is delivered in this province? We'll sort through those questions and more with our next two guests who both join us in studio. Margareta Dovgal is Managing Director of ResourceWorks. Good morning to you.
3: Good morning, Stephen.
0: Thank you for being here. Nadine Nakagawa is a New Westminster City Councillor who is not running in the next municipal election. Good morning to you.
4: Good morning.
0: Thank you for being here, both of you. Nadine, for you first, how has the NDP, do you think, handled this so far?
4: Well, I guess I would have liked to see more communication coming out about it. I know that governments don't want to bargain in public, but I think that it causes a lot of concern in the public when people are thinking about things like knee and hip surgeries, and is this going to be impacting their well-being into the future? So I think a little bit more information would have been very helpful for the public to see a bit of a path forward here.
0: And Margareta, the BC Conservatives have called this strike avoidable. Was it, do you think?
3: I think it was. There's a lot of factors beyond pay and compensation, which you expect to see in any given strike. Safety is a big one. Mm-hmm. We've seen the BC NDP's failed decriminalization experiment to actually create more unsafe conditions in hospitals. They rolled back some of that, but those issues persist, and that is one of the concerns that nurses are bringing forward around open drug use, threats, weapons in emergency rooms and in other facilities. Those aren't safe working conditions for anyone, and I think those are avoidable issues that the provincial government has a responsibility for.
0: And we hear the Nurses Union even now talking about some of the repercussions they say are taking place in hospitals as a result of nurses refusing to do non-nursing work right now. The allegations of, being threatened or intimidated.
3: Yeah, no, it's tremendously unfair for anyone. I mean, look, I think this has had a societal impact. Mm-hmm. We're seeing it play out right now in the healthcare space because nurses have that leverage. They have the ability as a public sector union to negotiate openly. Well, not openly, but you know what I'm saying. They get mm-hmm. to push their demands openly. And the public gets to see that. That's where the pressure gets applied. But everyone across BC is seeing similar conditions. We saw this in open drug use on the streets. We saw this with people, and we continue to see it here in the downtown peninsula, people not feeling safe walking down the road. at any time of day. And those are issues that the NDP ultimately is responsible for.
0: We had Conservative MLA and health critic Dr. Anna Kindy on yesterday telling us that it's time the province starts to consider other service models for health care, such as a blended model, which has been tried in some countries, some combination of private health care and public health care. I just wanted to hear a little bit of what she had to say.
5: In British Columbia, yeah. If you are a prisoner or if you are a federal judge, if you are a workers' compensation patient, you can access private care in British Columbia.
0: Yes, or a police officer.
5: But you and I, yeah. We cannot, right? So this is not okay. It's about equitable care. So everybody can access care in a timely way.
0: So that is MLA, Dr. Anna Kindy. And do you think, Margareta, that the public wants to open up that discussion about models of healthcare delivery right now?
3: I think the public's looking for solutions. And we've had decades of the current system, which is a fully publicly funded and publicly delivered system, not actually deliver the results that people need and want. You know, there's patients on stretchers and hallways waiting to get court treatment. There are rolling closures of emergency rooms, maternity wards all across the province. That isn't fair for anyone who pays taxes in this country, in this province.

0: patients to get such a low level of care. And we're spending more for less. That's just the trend we've seen over the decades, but particularly recently it's really picked up. So I think we have to be open to alternative models that simultaneously, A, create pressure and some ability to bargain with nurses unions, hey, and not just nurses, I mean, generally, mm-hmm. the healthcare system as a whole is not efficient. But the alternative here is if we actually do open up alternative pathways, like other jurisdictions that have pursued this, we can maintain universality of care while also getting better results for people, lower wait times, better services, access to specialists, rather than getting bounced around wait lists for a decade plus in some cases. I mean, I've had complex health issues myself. It's been really hard under the public system to get the support that I've needed.
1: Let's be clear. We do have a blended system. Mental health and addictions was brought up. Mental health care is largely privatized. And so the answer is not private services. That will take more resources out of the public system. And when we talk about shorter wait lists and better services, the question is for who? For really rich people who can pay to get ahead to the front of the line? Sure. I actually want good health care for everybody. And I think it should be based on triage of need, not your ability to pay. And we know that privatizing parts of our health care system will actually pull nurses out of the public system. So it will not help the very issues that I agree are problems, but I think we do need a different vision and a different roadmap. Actions now to shorten wait times, to get patients out of hallways, I completely agree, but I don't agree on the remedy being your ability to pay.
2: But why is it then when it comes to WCB claims or first responders, we offer them a place in the private system immediately?
1: Yeah, I agree. I think that we need to look at these things and find a better roadmap for addressing this. But I don't think that more of that is the remedy for the majority of people out there. I don't think that people want that. I don't think people want a system where... Yeah, we have very rich people jumping to the front of the line. That's not what I hear from people in my community. We want public health care for everybody, and that will leave the very most desperate behind.
2: So are we spending more, though, as Margareta says, are we spending more and getting less?
1: Well, I don't think it's true that we're spending more. I think that, again, we are truncating our system by privatizing aspects of it and not fully investing in the public system. We've never had a fully comprehensive public health care system in Canada. We don't include things like brains and, you know, we haven't had dental care and pharma care in the past. So I would like to see us invest more in that and make sure that everybody gets health care. I think that that's the way to a safer and better community. And I think that's what's better for nurses as well.
2: Margareta, do you think that the BC Conservatives could be doing more to be pushing the NDP on this file?
0: I think they're doing what they need to be doing. They're asking the right questions. And I mean, to Nadine's point, you know, sure, the answer that we often get to anyone raising the possible solution of some private delivery. We're not talking about completely, you know, breaking apart the system. We're talking about delegation for things that are in demand. The response we often hear is, oh no, it's going to, you know, make the whole system worse. The system's already very bad. We're talking about core services. We're talking about ability to get surgical treatments, medical procedures, ability to even have a family doctor. These things are not working. Mm. And the very rich already are not relying on the system. They're going to other jurisdictions. They're going to Alberta. They're going to Washington State. And they're flying to LA to get their treatments. It's about releasing demand. So I think it's actually possible if we allow for people to have options in care, then we can actually clear through some of the inefficiencies that we see.
2: We also see nurses getting burnt out. We see, you know, they are public sector employees. Nadine, I'll put this to you first. They're public sector employees. Their job, though, is very different than what most public sector employees encounter on a daily basis and the kind of work they do. However, the NDP treats them as though they are just any other government employee right now when it comes to, you know, wages, when it comes to working conditions. Does that need to change?
1: Well, I understand the position of wanting to have a bit of a bargaining mandate that goes across sectors. But I do agree that we have to look at the unique conditions of nurses and, you know, other unions like HU as well would be included in that. That healthcare has seen a pivotal moment during the pandemic, and I don't think the nursing sector or the healthcare sector has ever really recovered from that. And they do raise really legitimate concerns about ratios, patient to nurse ratios, that I do think need to be addressed. So I think, you know, some aspect of, hey, maybe this is our mandate in terms of wages, but in terms of workload, I completely agree that there needs to be flexibility and creativity in addressing that.
2: You've also got the issue of traveling nurses who are working alongside many of those members of the BC Nurses Union in hospitals who are getting paid more than nurses are and have completely different working conditions than the nurses who are assigned to hospitals do. What do you do about that?
1: Yeah, that's very fair for that to be raised as an issue, and I do think it's unfair. That's why I think unions are, you know, a great path forward for getting good working conditions for everybody. So I think what the BC

0: NDP is really lacking is a larger roadmap of where are we going with healthcare. Mm-hmm. I think that's where people start to brainstorm ideas about creating more private solutions. I think that they need a stronger vision for, hey, this is how we're going to address some of the shortcomings in our healthcare system.
1: Margareta, with mediators in place, we may see some kind of resolution. At least we were seeing a stop in strike action for the moment. Is there a point, do you think, though, where nurses need to be legislated back to work, or are the mandatory minimums that are in place right now, the fact that their jobs are essential, is that enough to hold us over?
2: I think this one's going to have to play out, and we're going to have to see where the government is willing to concede. There's things that are not so costly and actually necessary more broadly. And if the government is willing to show the public that, hey, we are addressing these issues and these issues that the public supports, getting safer conditions for nurses who are doing that heavy lifting in our emergency rooms, in surgery, and across communities all over BC, I think the government then has a lot of legitimacy in saying we're doing everything we can to meet this. And if the union refuses to budge, then other options start to become available. But I think there's still a lot of work that the NDP has to do to show that they're actually taking the broader issues of getting to good results in our healthcare system quite seriously.
1: And Nadine, do you think that being with those minimums, with essential service levels, that this is enough to keep the strike going for a while?
0: I mean, I don't know. I don't want to predict on that, but I think it is causing widespread concern in, you know, people. I know multiple people in my life are waiting for hips and knees and all sorts of things, emergency care, healthcare at every level. And so addressing it as soon as possible, I think that there really needs to be a push for the government to get this resolved so that we can move on from this.
1: All right. We'll leave it there this morning. Great discussion. Thank you both very much for the time. Really appreciate it.
0: Thanks, Stephen.
1: That is Margareta Dovgal, who is a managing director at ResourceWorks. Nadine Nakagawa, New Westminster City Councillor, not running again. 23 minutes after 7 o'clock on the early edition. And Allie is back with your traffic and weather.
3: So in Surrey on Highway 1 on the way towards the Portman Bridge, it's backed up along the Guildford neighborhood now. Northbound on 152nd Street to get on the bridge is also heavily congested. It starts where folks are turning left from 104 Avenue. So if you need to get over the river, the Stalawasim is a less problematic bridge. But if you're going that route and you plan to enter Highway 1 from Brunette, you will encounter moderate to heavy traffic once you get on the highway. You'll find yourself also stopped at the intersection with Braid Street. But let us know how your drive is going. Our text line is 236-330-2623. And as far as the weather goes, the clouds are forecast to clear up more over the course of the morning. Right now, I see it's clear outside our station here at CBC, but it'll be all sun this afternoon, and it's going to be clear in the night as well. The high is 23, the low is 14.
1: There was some sun coming through the window and hitting my sleeve, but I've fixed that now. Okay.
3: That's good.
1: You happy, Greg? You happy? 25 minutes after 7 o'clock on the early edition. Crystalee Ramakan joins us now with a look at business. Good morning to you.
4: Hi, good morning, Stephen.
1: U.S. President Donald Trump saying he's going to reinstate a blockade in the Strait of Hormuz. What is the latest on that?
4: Well, Trump has also suggested the U.S. will impose fees and charge other ships for safe passage through the strait. And that move would upend years of American policy supporting freedom of navigation across the globe. So oil prices jumped and stock indexes fell following Trump's announcement of this yesterday. Now, today, as we know, the markets have just recently opened up about an hour ago, and North American markets are up. World shares are mixed, and the price of Brent crude has climbed to around $86 U.S. a barrel after soaring nearly 10% yesterday. WTI is around $80 a barrel. Now, those oil prices are still below their wartime peak of around $120 per barrel, but uncertainty over the future course of supplies has deepened as the U.S. and Iran have each asserted they control the Strait of Hormuz. And it's also affecting a Canadian company. A Canadian shipping firm says it has repeatedly had to postpone plans to exit the Strait of Hormuz after nearly 5 months trapped in the Persian Gulf. So Quebec-based Desgagnés, two freighter ships, were the only known Canadian commercial vessels stuck in the Gulf when the U.S. and Israel launched attacks on Iran in late February. Now, the company says U.S. Navy officials have provided a route to steer clear of mines and have pledged a measure of protection when the time comes to leave. But that departure date remains a moving target now, giving America's renewed shipping blockade on Iran and these fresh round of attacks.
1: All right. And let's talk about some U.S. states are suing to block Paramount's acquisition of Warner Brothers. What are the details on that one?
4: Yes, that's right. So 12 states are suing to block Paramount's takeover of Warner Brothers Discovery, arguing that the $81 billion merger would extinguish competition in Hollywood and lead to fewer choices for consumers. So the Office of California's Attorney General is leading the coalition, and it alleges the proposed merger would lead to higher prices, lower quality, and less content for movies and the television landscape. Now, Paramount maintains that merging with Warner would be good for competition, and the company says it will vigorously defend the transaction, of course. Now, a Paramount-Warner combo would bring together two of Hollywood's last five legacy studios, and it would mean putting Warner's HBO Max, libraries filled with cult favorite titles like Harry Potter and CNN, under the same roof of Paramount-owned CBS and the Paramount Plus streaming service. So, yeah, there'll be a lot of very diversified media under the same umbrella, including two competing news organizations. Mm-hmm. So more consolidation.
1: Okay, which is, you know, not necessarily a good thing when it comes to news, obviously.
4: Exactly, yeah.
1: And let's talk about a new warning from experts on AI about the economic impact it could have.
4: Yes, exactly. So more than 200 experts are urging action on AI's economic impact. Hundreds of economists say institutions must act now to address how artificial intelligence could transform the economy and put many people out of work. So an open letter has been signed by top economists, along with computer scientists and some executives at tech companies, including Anthropic, Google, and OpenAI. The letter says AI could drive a transformation of our economy that is larger than the Industrial Revolution, but unfolding over a shorter time frame. So the letter has so far been signed by more than 200 economists and AI researchers, including 15 Nobel Prize winners.
1: All right. Thank you so much, Crystalie, and we'll talk again tomorrow.
4: Okay, thanks, Stephen.
1: Take care. Crystalie Ramlikan with a look at business. And Ali is back with your traffic and weather.
3: So it looks like there's another stall westbound on Stewartson Way if a car stopped on the shoulder before the entrance to the Queensboro, and it's causing a lot of congestion as well, close to 14th Street. And there's also that stall in the Portman that crews are still dealing with, and it's causing backups on Highway 1 for to enter the bridge. As far as weather goes, today it's going to be sunny, a high of 23 and a low 14 tonight.
1: All right, Nally, thank you so much. And lots to come in the next half hour of the program. Vancouver City Council could be deciding on a lot of big issues in the next couple of weeks, or they could decide not to decide until after the next election. Justin McElroy is going to be here to talk with us about that and much more.

0: And as well, in the last half hour of the program today, we're going to talk about that village plan that's being discussed at Vancouver City Council today. 17 hubs or villages to be built in the city. And that coming up as well. Stay with us. The news is next.
1: Good morning. It's 18 degrees and partly cloudy in Vancouver, 16 and partly cloudy in Victoria. I'm Robert Zimmerman at the top of the news. Hotter temperatures and gusting winds are expected today in the Fraser Canyon as crews continue to battle two fires in the Boston Bar area. Michelle Gomez has more.
2: 20 helicopters and over 400 personnel are working around the clock to subdue the Brunswick Fire Complex. But over the next few days, temperatures will soar to mid-30s with gusting winds. That's according to Bobby Sacon, a meteorologist with Environment Canada. He says there's also a possibility of thunderstorms later in the week.
3: We have heat building into the Fraser Canyon. It's going to be fairly hot there. Temperatures will be approaching kind of heat warning guidelines. So it's going to be something we keep an eye on.
2: Emily Peacock is with the BC Wildfire Service. She says the fires have seen minimal growth over the past weekend, but that could change.
4: We are

0: expecting elevated fire behavior and activity as a result of that heat and that dryness. Hot and dry weather is always a concern and a challenge. We're prepared and well-resourced to respond.
1: Peacock is asking people who travel through to obey the speed limit and not stop in fire zones and to avoid flying drones in the area. Michelle Gomez, CBC News, Vancouver.
2: Authorities say the body of a BC helicopter pilot who was fighting fires in Colorado has been recovered by divers in a reservoir in the southwest of the state. 56-year-old Nicholas Dale went down on Sunday while fighting the Gold Mountain fire. Colorado Governor Jared Polis says state flags will fly at half-mast once a memorial service is scheduled for Dale, who leaves behind a wife and two children. Striking BC nurses say they will be suspending picket lines tonight as a sign of good faith. Mediators are now working with the two sides to resolve the dispute. Union President Adrian Gear says they have received more than 3,700 complaints from members about mistreatment since job action started earlier this month.
3: I think in the next few days, what could change things would be the treatment of my members that are in the workplace participating in lawful job action. So if the retaliation, if the bullying, if that continues, then we will have to reconsider things.
2: Gear says a province-wide ban on non-nursing duties and a restriction on overtime will remain in effect. Vancouver Mayor Ken Sim is lashing out at the provincial government after the city was left out of its latest expansion of involuntary care. The province has announced more than 130 new involuntary care beds for Surrey and Prince George. Sharia Chetri has more.
4: There are a lot of people that are suffering.
5: Vancouver Mayor Ken Sim says his city is at the center of BC's mental health crisis. Sim says he's frustrated the BC government is adding more beds elsewhere, including 130 in Surrey and Prince George, but none in Vancouver.
4: It's completely unacceptable.
5: Health Minister Josie Osborne says the province is continuing to expand mental health care across BC, including in Vancouver.
6: We know how urgent the need is in Vancouver. We want to make sure that people have the opportunity to get care as close to home as possible.
5: The NDP expanded involuntary care since the 2024 election amid criticism over public safety. BC Greens leader Emily Villen says the province is relying too heavily on the approach.
7: It's crucially important that we expand investments in voluntary treatment, in housing.
5: Involuntary care allows people to be treated without consent when clinicians believe they or others could be at risk. Sourya Chetri, CBC News, Vancouver.
2: Meanwhile, Sim is dropping his plan to dissolve the city's park board, saying his ABC party will instead run candidates in the municipal election later this year. Sim says while the park board is simply not working, his party will be putting forward a team with a mandate to deliver parks and services that are both affordable and accessible. And Canada's role in the FIFA Men's World Cup is finished, but the remaining matches continue to draw crowds at watch parties. But as Katie DeRosa reports, the provincial capital has struggled to organize public viewing events.
8: Hundreds of soccer fans gathered in Victoria's Market Square last month to watch Canada trounce Qatar. But those, including Eddie Gourlay, who showed up hoping to watch Canada face South Africa, found the game wasn't on.
9: It got canceled. Yeah, it was sad.
8: Whistleboy Brewing co-owner Isaiah Archer helped organize the fan zone and says booking a screen for every game wasn't possible.
10: There's only sort of one of its kind on the island, and it had been booked out for some large concerts.
8: There hasn't been a match shown here since July 7th. Sean Sewell co-owns Cafe Mexico, which looks onto the square.
11: I would have liked to see a couple more viewing points just to thin out how many people were jammed into Market Square.
8: City of Victoria Councillor Matt Dell says there wasn't the budget for anything larger.
12: We made a decision early on to keep Victoria small for the World Cup.
8: A big screen is going back up so that fans in Victoria will have a public space to watch the rest of the matches, including the World Cup final. Katie DeRosa, CBC News, Victoria.
2: It's 7:35 and that's the CBC News.
13: Robert Zimmerman, thank you so much.
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13: Robert Zimmerman in the CBC Vancouver newsroom, and a very good Tuesday morning to you. It is the 14th of July. I'm Stephen Quinn, along with Robert and Ali Patarga as well. And this is the early edition on CBC Radio 1. Ali's got your traffic and weather right now.
14: So crews have just cleared the stall on the Portman Bridge and Surrey on Highway 1 westbound. It had the Coquitlam exit lane blocked, but traffic is looking quite slow to recoup to more normal speed.

0: speed, so it still do allow for time if you're headed that way. Elsewhere in New Westminster, the Stewardson Way continues to be backed up westbound. There had been a report of another stall just before the Queensborough Bridge, and we'd love to know more about that. So our text line is 236-330-2623 if there are any details you'd like to pass along. And in Richmond, we're seeing action now on Oak Street towards the bridge northbound. The volume starts close to the east-west connector. As far as the weather goes, the clouds are forecast to clear up by noon, and it's going to be all sunny for the rest of the day, and the night is going to be clear as well. A high of 23, 26 for those of you inland, the low is 14. Tomorrow is sunny, and then Thursday, 40% chance of showers.
1: All right, Allie, thank you. It's 23 minutes before 8 o'clock. Coming up a little later on in this half hour, Vancouver City Council has a lot of big decisions on its plate this week, including whether to punt those big decisions until after the election. Justin McElroy will be here with a look at that coming up in just a few minutes. Right now, Scott Reguerre joins us from CBC Sports. Good morning to you.
2: Good morning, Stephen.
1: What are you going to be watching when the World Cup's first semifinal gets underway this afternoon?
2: I think a lot of people taking work, and in my kids' case, summer camp off a little earlier today. This tournament's captured the imagination of so many people, and part of the fun, Stephen, has been around the music. And on that note, I want to offer up this ditty, which is not part of the 2026 FIFA soundtrack, nor is it a classic from World Cup's past, but it is relevant ahead of today's game.
3: Beckham, Giggs, Scholes, but the strongest of them all. Zinedine
2: Zidane. That's the Zinedine Zidane song, yes, by a group called Vaudeville Smash, which rightly or wrongly, Stephen, has been on high rotation this summer in my house, in my car, on my non-wireless headphones. Zidane, as our footy-loving listeners know, is perhaps France's best-ever player. Mm-hmm. And the last time the French beat their opponents today at a World Cup, that's Spain, of course, Zidane was among the goal scorers.
1: Oh.
2: Now, France did not go on to win the tournament in 2006, but they did make the final, and but for a Zidane headbutt, they should have won it all. Now, can they do it this time around? If so, Spain should be their biggest obstacle. They're the last country to beat France in a competitive match. They're a country that's outscored their opponents at this World Cup 10-1. Despite that, French midfielder Adrien Rabiot likes his team's chances.
4: Since the start of the competition, there is this togetherness. We speak the same language. We all have that desire. We really feel that there is a sense of harmony. And then, well, there are also things that have meant that, for example, the difficulties the coach has experienced brought us closer together, tightened our desire to give everything, knowing that this is also his last competition at the head of the France national team. We're all pushing in the same direction.
2: Rabiot talking about his coach Didier Deschamps, whose mom passed away during this tournament and whose players have been supporting him since. France were already a supremely talented, experienced side, Stephen, but winning for Deschamps with what he's been going through makes them that much tougher.
1: All right, and what about Spain? What do they need to do to win today?
2: They're going to have to dictate the tempo. La Roja, with their short, quick passing game, are masters of doing that. The style of play is nicknamed tiki-taka. And they're going to use it to play keep away with the ball today, kind of like a Spanish matador might with a French bull. Here's Spain's manager, Luis de la Fuente.
5: I think we're obviously two of the teams we all thought could likely make it to the final before the tournament. It's not an exaggeration to describe this match as a final before the final. France has shown extraordinary firepower. We're fully aware of the opponent we're facing. But we're also aware that the only team capable of beating France has been us. So I think the match is wide open.
2: Let's hope he's right. I think the best thing today, Stephen, will be an early France goal, which means Spain can't just play around with the ball all game long. They're going to have to get involved and get their most exciting young player involved. That's Lamine Yamal, the nimble-footed teenager on the right wing that many pundits believe could be the next Messi. Hmm. Obviously, that's very high praise. And Yamal is still working his way back from an injury. But if there was ever a day you want to show what you can do on the world stage, this is it. Either way, for me, Stephen, just as De La Fuente suggested, this is the final before the final, and it starts at noon.
1: All right. And thank goodness it'll be a little bit later in France, because it's what, like 35, 36 degrees in Paris right now, I'm just seeing on Newsnet. So,
2: On Bastille Day, yeah.
1: Yeah, a lot of very warm French fans going to be watching this. Not the only big sports event, of course, today is a Major League All-Star game is played today as well, and it's got a pretty strong Blue Jays flavor to it.
2: Yeah, it really does. Louis Varland's in the bullpen for the American League. Ernie Clement plays second base, and Dylan Cease will get the start on the

0: mound for the AL. Of course, the manager is John Schneider, who spent much of yesterday answering questions from a group of veteran reporters before he received the last one from a more junior scribe.
1: What was your favorite part about the 2025 season?
2: So for those that don't know, this is my 9-year-old son, Gunnar, asking. Gunnar, there were a lot of memorable moments. Thankfully, you were there for a lot of them, along with Mom and Grayson. I think winning the American League will be number one. And I think just the special bond that the team had and being able to share it with you guys was probably the best part, buddy. Love you.
0: How nice is that?
3: Yeah, gosh.
0: The All-Star game gets underway a couple hours after the footy's done, unless it goes to extra time. 5 o'clock Pacific time.
3: All right. Scott, thank you so much.
0: You betcha.
3: Scott Reger from CBC Sports. It is 18 minutes now before 8 o'clock on the early edition. Well, at the end of every 4 years in Vancouver politics, in the summer months before the election, council faces a choice. How many plans and rezonings do they try and push through before City Hall shuts down for the campaign? And how many things do they decide to delay until after the vote? Well, this year, there are a lot more of those tough calls to be made. And our municipal affairs reporter, Justin McElroy, is here to tell us all about it. Good morning to you.
4: Good morning to you.
3: So we sometimes say a busy week for Vancouver City Council, but this is really another level of busy week here. What's going on?
4: Yeah, well, there's a couple of things. Number one, what you said about how there's this rush against the clock at the end. Council always shuts down in August, and then the election is in October. September is campaign period. So basically, this is it to get things done. But council also took June off, essentially, for FIFA. So you come back now with a giant glut. This week alone for council, there are 30 different reports in front of them. Staff have put forward a memorandum saying that they've received an extraordinarily high number of agenda items for council meetings in July, including 93 council reports, and expects to have up to 15 rezoning applications scheduled for public hearings. So there's a lot on their plate, and the big question is which stuff actually gets voted on or not.
3: Okay. And what are the big things that are going to be decided on or punted over for the next few weeks?
4: A few different things. One is the capital plan that we've talked about that is in the referendum every election, saying what do you want us to spend money on. So they need to approve the wording and funding for that. The other big thing is that affects the entire city is doing the next step of the citywide and official development plan, this villages plan that they've been talking about for a long time that would rezone around 18 nodes, primarily in South Vancouver, for two or three blocks on either side of up to 4 to 6 stories everywhere, which has been causing quite a kerfuffle. But we also have this proposal for the three tallest buildings in the city of Vancouver that would all be together around Georgia and Seymour Street that they'll debate whether to have a public hearing or not. There's also going to be, there's a proposal for a 26-story building on Victoria Drive that just north of Trout Lake that would block a view cone that has got people in Grandview Woodlands up in arms. There's a lot of big things that ordinarily we would say, okay, this is the one thing this week. Instead, there's like 4 or 5 things this week. And if they don't decide now, then we won't be deciding for another 4 or 5 months.
3: And is this a case of ABC Vancouver or staff trying to get things done that they want done before a new council could come in and put a halt to it?
4: I mean, this is the weird alchemy of these things, right? And you know how sometimes councilors say, oh, I didn't expect this to get on the agenda so fast, right? But in other cases, you know, the capital plan they have to do before the election, obviously. The villages plan is a continuation of what's been talked about for the citywide plan and official development plan for basically 8 years now. But some of this stuff, people are going to speculate on, boy, it's interesting that a whole bunch of this stuff with a more pro-development council is coming up now as opposed to maybe waiting a little bit. And, you know, the proposal to have, I'm looking through not one, not two, not three, not four, not five, but 6 meeting reserves this month for special council meetings to get through everything says that there's motivation at least somewhere to maybe consider pushing all this through at a much more expedited rate than normally would be the case.
3: And what are councillors saying about these big votes? Do we have any idea of how they are going to go?
4: I mean, this is part of the interesting thing, because so many of these things will end up in a public hearing. And of course, when that is the case, councillors don't want to tip their hand

0: these time parameters were well known in advance. And I think that there's probably something to be said for prudently and thoughtfully thinking about what kind of big controversial items we bring to council so close to an election. Certainly, judging on the tenor and volume of public discourse on a few of the items that are coming to council this week and for the next couple of weeks, there's a lot of public interest and there's a lot of agitation to make these election issues. For staff to deliver significant policy pieces for us to decide upon so close to an election and so fraught with so much material, I think is complicated. You know, there's a lot of politics involved now.
1: So, you know, there's no ideal time or perfect time to decide, you know, when are you going to vote on having the three tallest towers in the city, but having it as your final thing before an election, you could say that that's what you're elected for. But I don't think any politician is particularly enjoying this coming up at this time.
2: And any of these votes that we're going to see that are particularly surprising to you?
1: I think it is those three tallest buildings, the tallest around just under 100 stories at Georgia and Seymour. For a couple of reasons. One is the fact that the developer of this is Holborn. Now, Holborn was the group behind the Trump Tower in Vancouver. They are the group that, of course, has owned the Little Mountain former social housing complex.
2: Sat on that for a decade at least.
1: Close to two decades now, in fact. Too, right? So they have a bit of reputation with some people in this city, and the idea that this would be a top priority to get through to at least consider having a public hearing and thus rezoning to allow these three giant towers is something that has raised eyebrows from a number of people, including our old friend, developer Michael Geller.
3: There's two aspects to this. One, who the developer is, and I must admit, I am troubled by the fact that this developer all of a sudden seems to be getting what could only be described as very favorable treatment. But the more important thing is that this is a major project with very tall buildings that is going to completely change the skyline of the city. There's no doubt this is an attractive proposal. It's a very capable architectural firm, but it should not be considered in advance of the policy. And one has to question why this is being rushed through as well.
1: The policy being this tall buildings policy that the city has said this is going to define what sort of tall buildings we do in the future. But at the same time, they're also saying, oh, yeah, we're going to like maybe have a vote on the three tallest in the city before we even figure what that is. Just another layer of complications to this vote.
2: Okay. And so what are you expecting council to do in the days ahead then? Not that you can read minds or predict the future, but...
1: Hey, but why not try? I mean, for the capital plan, where there's been a bit of a disagreement with the park board, that is something that they have to get done, right? Yeah. There is an election there. I would not be surprised on some of those other things, the villages plan, the three tall towers by Holborn, the Trout Lake tower as well, if they find some sort of creative way to say, well, it's approved, but with all these conditions, or sending it back to staff in some sort of way, or going, you know what, maybe we're going to put that until the end of the agenda, and whoopsies, we're not going to approve all those special meetings, and we ran out of time. Such a shame. These are big ticket items that are controversial, that there will be people lining up on for and against, but whether any party wants to bear and own these 3 months from now in the election is a big question in itself.
2: And we talked about the Vancouver Park Board earlier on the program. Online, though, people are not talking about Mayor Ken Sims' desire to keep it.
1: No. What ended up happening at this press conference yesterday is that you had Ken Sims and ABC do one presser talking about how they were going to keep the park board. This time we totally mean it, pinky swear, guys. And on after he finished, and he also talked about changing the getting rid of the reservation system for the Kitts Pool, opposition park board councillors held their own press conference. Yes. And Tom Digby, the park board chair, wore a suit. Brennan Bastrovansky, the vice chair, wore a Speedo.
2: Yes.
1: And that was about it.
2: Somebody put a picture of that in front of me just a few minutes ago.
1: And you know, we're not going to show that on streaming right now because it's 7:51 in the morning and people are eating their breakfast. But it caused people going, you know what, this is amusing. Somebody said, surprised that didn't get much coverage in my messages, little boom, boom. You had people go, you know, should a vice chair be doing? You're just getting that now?
2: No, somebody's putting it in front of me again.
1: Oh, well, I see.
2: Except it's a wider shot.
1: Yes. Well, you need more context.

0: expertise.
1: Yeah,
0: sort
1: that's
0: of thing.
1: The context is everything.
0: Part of the context is Brennan has actually worn a Speedo for a different interview he did with CBC a couple weeks ago.
1: Was it a different Speedo?
0: I did not do close reading of the material, but it's clear that he is proud of certain elements of who he is, and it will be interesting to see whether this becomes part of his reputation as he seeks re-election in October.
1: Okay. Is there any place where a Speedo is not appropriate?
0: I mean, right here, maybe.
1: Oops. Oh, gosh.
0: We like to have fun in the morning.
1: Well, we do. We do. I as I said, our director, Lawrence, put this picture in front of me earlier on. I wasn't quite sure what I was looking at, and then it all came together when we talked to Commissioner Digby.
0: What you were looking at was just another day in Vancouver politics.
1: Justin McElroy, thank you so much.
0: Thanks, Stephen.
1: Justin McElroy, CBC's municipal affairs reporter, and with our podcast. And you'll hear another edition of This is Vancouver. We'll post it a little bit later on today, featuring, of course, Justin McElroy and myself as the person who talks a little bit in it. I ask the questions. And Ali Pataga provides the answers when it comes to traffic and weather.
2: Well, a listener kindly texted us that the incident on Stewartson westbound is just a car off to the shoulder and it's not causing traffic, but that road does still see plenty of congestion at the moment. And Highway 1 from Surrey to Vancouver to the Ironworkers is not at all smooth. So the Surrey side of the Highway 1 along Fraser Heights is still recovering quite nicely from a stall cleared about half an hour ago, but there's still traffic there. It's moderate to heavy around the Burnaby Lake stretch, but once you get past the Vancouver-Burnaby boundary, it's heavy northbound on Highway 1 towards the Ironworkers. And with this kind of traffic, if you're coming from south of the Fraser, it's advised you allow more than an hour if you're headed to northbound. And both directions on the 99 as well, on the Massey Tunnel, is seeing congestion, but southbound especially. Now, as far as weather goes, it's more sun than cloud through the day. The high in Vancouver is 23, but those of you inland will scorch a bit more. The high there is actually 28 now. Tonight will be clear, and the low is 14.
1: All right. Thank you, Allie. If you know anybody who lives in other parts of Canada, especially in the east right now, whether it's Toronto or Montreal or even Ottawa, extreme temperatures are in the forecast for many parts of Canada. From Saskatchewan all the way to Quebec, humidex values are expected to climb into the 40s. The temperatures are not only a cause for concern for people's health, but also for the country's infrastructure. In places like southern Manitoba, streets are starting to crack and crumble. We're watching highways buckle. It's like we'll be seeing more of this, or likely we'll be seeing more of this, because Canadian roads and railways were not designed for this kind of extreme heat. Now, Annabella Bonata is the managing director at the Intact Center on Climate Adaptation in Waterloo, Ontario, and she spoke with the CBC's Chris Reyes about the changes needed to deal with today's extreme weather events.
3: The type of heat that we're seeing now, it's hitting records in some parts of the country. So when our railways were built, or the type of asphalt that we have on the roads, it's not meant for this kind of climate. It's meant for a past climate. So as we move forward into the future and continue to experience these extremes, which will likely happen if we don't reduce our emissions in time, then we need to update our materials to withstand this kind of extreme heat that we're having.
4: And Annabella, it used to be that when we would get these heat warnings, we could expect some relief at night. And that is not happening across the board any longer in some places. So can you talk to me about the rising nighttime temperatures and what that can do to buildings and roads and even the human body overnight that expects to recover in the nighttime as temperatures drop?
3: Yeah, it's quite dangerous during heat waves. So if we have one hot day, the likelihood is that nighttime temperatures will probably reduce a little bit. But during heat waves, it actually doesn't. So the pavement, as you mentioned, is so good at absorbing heat, but it's also that good at releasing it at night. So then we're not getting that break. And this that happens is even worse in cities. So in cities, we have the urban heat island effect. Because of all the pavement, the buildings that we have all that heat being released back at night and just not allowing people to get a break, which is quite dangerous. So some of the advice that's out there is if it's actually cooler somehow outside than your home, then consider sleeping outside, because homes can get really, really hot in these conditions.
4: Annabella, some of the work that you do is helping communities to adapt to extreme weather events. What kind of short-term fixes

0: would you suggest to help residents and infrastructure manage these sorts of events?
1: In the short term, it's a little bit about behavior. So, for example, when it comes to extreme heat, making sure that we have cooling centers not just available, but for a way to residents to reach those cooling centers. So usually the people that are at highest risk may be living alone, may have chronic illness, mobility issues. So making sure that they can be picked up and brought to the cooling center. In the longer term, we need to think about how we build our cities. So adding some green spaces. As I mentioned, pavement will absorb heat and release it. Green space does the opposite. It actually helps cool down the surrounding areas. So we really need to start thinking about how we build.
2: That is Annabella Bonata, Managing Director at the Intact Center on Climate Adaptation. And for more news and information about climate change and our changing planet, head to cbcnews.ca and click on climate. And from there, you can visit the CBC Climate Dashboard. It's an interactive tool that tracks current conditions and extreme weather across Canada. Much of it a result of our changing climate.

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1: Stephen, striking BC nurses say they will be suspending picket lines tonight as a sign of good faith. Mediators are now working with the two sides to resolve the dispute. And Metro Vancouver will revert back to stage 2 water restrictions Thursday as the First Narrows Crossing, a key supply pipe, has returned to service. Lawn watering is still not allowed, but sprinklers and soaker hoses can be used again for trees, gardens, and shrubs. More local news at 8:30. Now over to Allie with traffic and weather.
2: Highway 1 on the Vancouver-Burnaby border is quite heavy on the way to the iron workers. I see it's backed up from the entrance of the bridge up until Grandview Highway. And elsewhere, where there's also a lot of volume as well on the Oak Street Bridge northbound towards South Vancouver, and southbound on the Massey Tunnel on Highway 99 from Richmond continues to see some congestion. As far as weather goes, there's more sun to come out through the day, and for those inland, not to mention heat. The high in right now is 23, but for those of you away from the water, the high will get up to 28. So do take care. And as far as tonight, the low is 14. That's going to be clear. Same with tomorrow. And then Thursday, we'll get a bit of relief from the sun, hopefully with a chance of rain.
0: All right. Thank you so much. And the City of Vancouver is holding a public hearing around its plan to rezone 17 city neighborhoods. We're going to have more on that coming up in the next half hour. And before there was even a South Asian music category at the Junos, before Diljit Dosanjh made history by selling out BC Play Stadium, there was Vancouver's Delhi to Dublin, and the group is on tour. They're celebrating 20 years of making genre-defying music. This afternoon, they're playing a free concert here in Vancouver as part of the FIFA celebrations. They're going to be in Hastings Park. Their lead singer will join us in studio in the next half hour of the program. Stick around for that. Lots to come. World Report is next.
3: This is World Report. Good morning. I'm Marcia Young. National Chief Cindy Woodhouse-Niepenack is issuing a warning to Alberta separatists.
4: We have made it clear that any proposal to separate from any province or territory from Canada is fundamentally illegitimate and unconstitutional without the explicit, prior, informed, and collective consent of First Nations. Because Albertans need to know that if they vote to separate from Canada, that they're not taking the land with them.
3: The chief made the comments during opening remarks of the annual Assembly of First Nations. Last month, Woodhouse-Niepenack shared her separatism concerns with Buckingham Palace, reminding King Charles that First Nations remain foundational partners in Canada. Alberta is preparing for an autonomy referendum in October. Environment Canada is issuing heat warnings and alerts across several provinces. Experts say the Humidex could make temperatures feel like the mid-40s. And health authorities are concerned about heat-related illnesses. The CBC's Talia Sarve has more.
5: You leave this apartment?
6: Yes. Going door-to-door, health workers in Montreal, like Runa Lila, hand out cooling kits. It's here keeping cool isn't just for comfort, but a necessity.
7: Some family, they don't have the AC. So in that case, this is very important.
6: From southeast Saskatchewan to Quebec's west, Canada is feeling the heat. 4 provinces under warnings this week.

0: week. Jennifer Vanos researches connections between extreme heat and human health. She urges Canadians to take precautions, particularly children, seniors and those with pre-existing illnesses.
1: Pay attention to your body. Stay hydrated. If you're going to do activity, do it earlier in the day or find an indoor space that's cool to do it. Check in on each other.
0: 2026 is on track to be one of the hottest years on record globally, which many climate scientists attribute to human-caused climate change. It comes as heat waves continue to grip Europe, where thousands of related deaths were reported in June. Talia Saab, CBC News, Toronto.
2: An ICE agent claims he feared for public safety when he shot and killed a motorist. A man was killed in Maine during an immigration operation yesterday morning. This is the second time in a week that a person has been shot and killed by an immigration official. I'm joined by the CBC's Katie Nicholson in Washington. And Katie, what do we know?
3: It's not a whole lot. We know that yesterday morning, ICE agents were conducting an operation in Biddeford, Maine. It's roughly 30 kilometers south of Portland. And they shot and killed this 26-year-old man from Colombia. And he was in a white Kia. Video of the scene in the aftermath, they show ICE agents pulling the man's limp body from the Kia and multiple bullet holes in the front windshield. And what led up to that moment is now under intense scrutiny. The U.S. Department of Homeland Security said that ICE tried to stop the car, and they allege it was coming from an address they were targeting and that the car attempted to flee the scene. And the ICE officer fired because he was, quote, fearing for public safety. But Maine Senator Angus King is among the many questioning that statement from DHS.
4: The bottom line is you have to either fear for your own safety or the safety of others. And so far, we haven't seen evidence of that.
3: Now, King says that the DHS secretary also told him the man was not the target of the ICE operation. And of course, this comes within a week of ICE agents fatally shooting a 52-year-old Mexican man who was also not the target of a removal operation.
2: These are not the first high-profile shooting deaths by ICE agents. What more can you tell us?
3: Well, look, it comes as prosecutors in Minnesota are still trying to get to the bottom of the ICE-involved shooting that took the lives of Renee Good. And a few weeks later, it was Alex Preddy. There's also this wider scrutiny. The way that ICE has conducted itself continues to spark outrage and protests in the country, including now a ramping up of that dissent in Maine.
2: All right. Thank you, Katie.
3: You're welcome.
2: The CBC's Katie Nicholson in Washington. For the third consecutive day, the U.S. has bombed Iran. Several areas have been hit near the Strait of Hormuz, including the city of Bandar Abbas. Iran is firing back, including launching counterstrikes on Persian Gulf nations hosting U.S. bases. Fighting has been focused on the Strait of Hormuz and gaining control of the critical waterway. The CBC's Crystal Manson is following developments from London.
5: Missiles and jets roared into the sky as a part of a five-hour-long American bombardment campaign. The U.S. is exerting military might in order to neutralize Iran's ability to control the Strait of Hormuz.
6: Iran can easily harass shipping.
5: Mehran Kamravi is a professor of government at the University of Georgetown in Qatar.
6: Iran is keenly aware that it cannot go toe-to-toe militarily with the United States, and so it wants to turn the military conflict into an economic one.
5: The battle for the globally significant waterway is also prompting strikes across the Persian Gulf. Following the American operations, Iran hit back. The Islamic Revolutionary Guards Corps claims to have hit weapons support depots, a satellite communication center, and accommodations for U.S. forces in Bahrain, as well as Prince Hassan Air Base in Jordan. The U.S. appears undeterred. President Donald Trump said yesterday the U.S. has tremendous amounts of ammunition.
7: And we're hitting them very hard, and it'll continue, and we'll see what happens.
5: The U.S. says it's blocking all Iranian vessels in the strait, but it's open for all others, although Trump says he plans to start charging tolls to provide safe passage. That flies in the face of international law, and it's unclear if any shipping companies would pay. Crystal Gamansing, CBC News, London.
2: Civilian seafarers are the ones paying the price in the Strait of Hormuz. Yesterday, an Iranian cruise missile tore into two UAE-flagged oil tankers in Omani waters. An Indian sailor was killed and several others wounded. The CBC's Susan Ormiston is in Mumbai following the story. And Susan, what is the response from the Indian government?
8: Well, look, I mean, this has just highlighted the vulnerability of Indian seafarers in this

0: war. I mean, the Iranian strike on the Al Bahia and the Mombasa killed one Indian seafarer, injuring eight others, and six of those were also Indian nationals. So India provides about a fifth of the entire crew on commercial vessels globally. And since March 1st, nine of those people have died. So this morning, the Indian Foreign Ministry summoned Iran's deputy ambassador in Delhi to register a formal complaint to Iran. And in a statement, India said it's deeply concerned and that targeting of commercial shipping must cease.
1: How does the latest hostility affect international shipping?
0: Well, it's not changing the crews. Many of them are stuck there behind the Strait of Hormuz. We talked to one Indian captain last week who got out, but he said he would not be going back to the Gulf until this war is over. For many of the crew, though, that's not an option. They have to bring home wages. But it's really increasing pressure again on India's Prime Minister Narendra Modi to keep mariners' safety at the top of his political agenda. I mean, families are asking for compensation for their deaths. You know, the pictures of bodies coming back from the Gulf, of course, are a very difficult thing for the country to see.
1: Thank you, Susan.
0: You're welcome.
1: The CBC's Susan Ormiston in Mumbai. Icebergs sunk the Terra Nova in 1943. And now they're keeping the ship's secrets locked away. The ice is preventing scientists from completing a first-ever 3D scan of the sunken vessel. As Peter Cowan reports, the international crew is trying to outmaneuver icebergs to finish the job.
2: What I want to do, I want to sit here and see if this starts to change direction.
3: On the bridge of the research vessel Atlantis, they're tracking two icebergs. Bruce Strickrod is the chief pilot for the submersible Alvin. They're getting too close. He has to cancel the afternoon dive.
4: Having them near is not the same as having them literally chase you away from the wreck site.
3: This is the second shipwreck the Royal Canadian Geographical Society is studying on its expedition to the Labrador Sea. Terra Nova ferried Robert Falcon Scott on his doomed quest to be the first to reach the South Pole more than 100 years ago. Later, during the Second World War, it sank off Greenland. Now they're capturing thousands of underwater images of the shipwreck to create a 3D model.
5: We're quite fortunate to be here where we are now with the camera system that we have to be able to collect this information.
3: Kirsten Meyer-Kaiser is the marine biologist on the expedition. She's using the 3D model to study the wreck at a level of detail not previously possible.
6: And that means that I can analyze things a lot more quantitatively.
3: Today's dives are the last chance to gather data about this shipwreck before the expedition returns to Massachusetts. Peter Cowan, CBC News, on board the research ship Atlantis off the coast of Greenland.
1: And that is the latest national and international news from World Report. 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And for news on the go, follow World Report. We have a podcast where everywhere you listen. I'm Marcia Young.

0: Thank you, Marcia, and a very good Tuesday morning to you. I'm Stephen Quinn. This is the Early Edition on CBC Radio 1. Thank you for being along with us this morning. Coming up in this half hour, the City of Vancouver has a vision for a vibrant community, community hubs, in fact, all over the city, about 18 of them, and that involves rezoning for low-rise, multi-use buildings. Two of these hubs would be in the Grandview Woodlands neighborhood. We're going to get some reaction from the Grandview Woodlands Area Council about that. And Delhi to Dublin formed 20 years ago and helped raise the profile of Punjabi music in Canada. They're playing for free at the FIFA Fan Festival today. They're going to join us in just a few minutes, along with a brand new exclusive track from them. That's coming your way right now. Robert Zimmerman is here with some local news headlines.
1: Stephen, Vancouver Mayor Ken Sim is dropping his plan to dissolve the park board, saying his ABC party will instead run candidates in the municipal election later this year. The City of Surrey says it's on track to meet provincial housing targets, but Mayor Brenda Locke says they are no longer practical. And hotter temperatures and gusting winds are expected today in the Fraser Canyon as crews continue to battle two fires in the Boston Bar area. More local news at 8:30. Now over to Allie with traffic and weather.
2: Thanks, Rob. So on Abbotsford, westbound on Highway 1 before McCallum Road, the left lane and center lane are blocked due to a vehicle incident there. And the backup is now past Watcombe Road around Castle Fun Park. So if you're along that area,

0: and you need to get to the Portman Bridge. Right now, it's estimated it'll take you about an hour to get there. And if you're coming from the Sumas Prairie and you want to evade the slowdown, Parallel Road is a better option, and you can take a detour on Whatcom Road towards Old Yale and Marshall and back down McCallum. And in Surrey as well, on Highway 99 southbound before 16th Avenue, both left lanes are blocked right now, and you are advised to pass on the shoulder. As far as weather goes, the clouds are forecast to clear up around noon today, and it'll be sunny for the rest of the day and clear in the night. The high is 23, but for those of you inland, it's going to be 28, and the low tonight is 14.
1: 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Allie, thank you so much. 12 minutes after 8 o'clock on the early edition on CBC Radio 1. We're at 88.1 FM in Metro Vancouver and 690 AM. 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Well, if you were to build a neighborhood, what would you prioritize? Would it include being able to walk to the store, have more housing units? Well, the City of Vancouver has put forth a proposal to build 17 hubs with a mix of commercial and housing space. It's calling it the Villages Plan, and tonight council is holding a public hearing on it. The plan requires rezoning of those 17 pockets to allow for a more variety of housing, and two of those villages are in the Grandview Woodland neighborhood. And to weigh in on this, we're joined by Craig Ohlenberger, the chair of the Grandview Woodland Area Council. Good morning to you, Craig.
2: Morning, Stephen.
1: Thanks for being with us. Two hubs in Grandview Woodland would have been identified by city staff. For people not familiar with the area, where are we talking about exactly?
2: So we're talking about Nanaimo Street at Charles and then Nanaimo Street at Broadway. So both areas are nice sort of proto high streets. They're starting to have a good number of little shops and things that people need.
1: And I understand that is some of that because of the rezoning that we've already seen on Nanaimo, for instance.
2: I think most of it predates. I mean, a lot of those blocks of retail are from quite a long time ago. I mean, maybe some of the shops are even, you know, upwards of almost 100 years old, I think.
1: Right. You've got Commercial Drive, of course, in the neighborhood, which is already a major hub. What impact do you think that these new hubs could have on the drive?
2: Yeah, I mean, that's a really valid question, I guess. I guess the hope is that if you put a lot more population around these parts of Nanaimo, that it'll support additional retail there. But yeah, I mean, I think that's one of the big things people are concerned about is, you know, Commercial Drive has its own challenges. We've got empty storefronts and some, you know, real challenges. People don't want to see the drive end up suffering for our focus on a new nearby street.
1: But again, when you look at Broadway and Nanaimo, do we not already have this happening? I mean, we have one major housing complex on the southeast side of that corner. We've got some new buildings on the northeast side. We've got some new buildings on the southwest side as well. I mean, it seems that the development is all, and a vacant lot that's being developed now, it seems that it's already well underway there.
2: Yeah, I think you make a good point. I mean, it's happening pretty organically. It has been. There's density being attracted to those areas, and everything's growing out with more ground level retail and residential above. So it's happening pretty well as it is. I think we're all pretty much in favor of seeing a higher density along Nanaimo, and particularly in those locations to make it a more dynamic and longer and more useful high street. But I guess the question is, we would love to be involved in the discussion, we really haven't been.
1: The debate in many neighborhoods on this is the introduction of, you know, 4 or 6 story apartment buildings into some of the leafy side streets of neighborhoods versus, you know, putting 6 story residential buildings on what amounts to a 6-lane highway at rush hour. I mean, is it possible to build housing that doesn't have to be on a major arterial?
2: Oh, sure. I don't think anybody, is opposed to having, larger density and apartments moving into the neighborhood. You have to do it in a way that, is careful not to destroy the streetscape, not to destroy the things that make the community a really lovely place to be. You know, we don't want to lose our mature trees, that are habitat for us and all the other creatures that need this place. We don't want to lose, some of the heritage that matters to people. So you have to do it with some care. And I think this is it's a pretty broad brush. And I think that's what people are reacting to. Again, I think people are broadly supportive, but, of density and trying to do what the city's saying they're trying to do. It's just the devil's in the details, as it always

0: this.
1: We talked a moment ago about how this is already happening, as you said, organically in some places. So what would be different then? I mean, what would this plan actually change? If you've already got construction going on, you've got density coming into the neighborhood, you've got businesses going underneath those buildings, are they just putting a name to something that's already happening?
0: Yeah, well, it does seem to be the case a little bit, but at the same time, I mean, they're extending the area in which it can happen to a much broader area.
1: Okay.
0: And I mean that, you know, the challenge there is it's going to have impacts on people. I mean, it's going to do things to their property value that make it impossible for them to stay in the neighborhood. And you know, it's quite a large area to change all at once in such a dramatic way. And there may be a better way to do it. And again, the community would love to be part of the conversation, but it almost seems like the city's gone out of their way not to involve the community. And I think people in the city are frankly getting tired of being treated like an inconvenience rather than an important part of this city that makes the city what it is.
1: And when you say it's going to affect property value so people can't stay in the neighborhood, sorry, what does that mean?
0: Well, I mean, if all of a sudden where your house is allowed to be a six-story building, you know, then, you know, you're going to be assessed on that sort of a basis. And next thing you know, you're not going to be able to afford to be there.
1: Right. But you'll be sitting on millions of dollars worth of property, will you not?
0: Well, it's lovely to have all this money on paper, but if you just want to live in a place, you just want to be part of a community, it's you know, it means it changes everything about how you can be there. It changes how small business can be there because all of a sudden now everything, you know, the shops they've been in, you know, it could be six stories. Well, now they've got to pay that bigger part of the taxes.
1: Right.
0: And they can't afford to be there either.
1: And Craig, the other worry about this is that the infrastructure to go along with all this density just will not be there.
0: Yeah, 100%. And that, I think that's one of the biggest concerns is that this is all about housing. And housing is great. And housing is important where we need housing. But, you know, a home is more than just a box in the sky. We need more parks for all these new people who come. We need more community facilities. We need sort of street design that enhances the whole thing. Right now, it's just about, well, let's just plop down buildings without any of the supporting infrastructure that makes this a great place to be.
1: Craig, good to hear you this morning. Thank you for the time.
0: My pleasure, Steve.
1: And take care. That's Craig Ohlenberger, chair of the Grandview Woodland Area Council, talking about the city's hub or village plan. Allie's back with traffic and weather.
2: On Surrey and Highway 99 before 16th Avenue, both lanes are blocked due to an incident there, and you are advised to pass on the shoulder. And in Abbotsford, the line is getting much longer on Highway 1. Things are backed up now past the Sumas Mountain Road now. And yeah, do allow for time if you're headed that way. As far as weather goes, the clouds are going to clear up around noon, and it's going to be clear for the rest of the day. The high is 23, 28 for those inland. The low tonight is 14.
1: Thank you, Allie. Well, it is a band that almost wasn't. Delhi to Dublin, formed in Vancouver 20 years ago, almost by accident. Now they're on a national tour and putting out new tracks, including this one, which, by the way, is a little bit of an exclusive to this show. Have a listen.

0: Oh, man, that's good. Dil Nuts XX is the name of that song by the Vancouver group Deli to Dublin. They play a free concert at the FIFA Fan Festival this afternoon, and the group's lead singer has been good enough to join us in studio. His name is Sanjay Saran. Hello, Sanjay.
1: Hello, Steven.
0: Thank you for being here. That was just, oh, man. I mean, it's hard to have a bad time listening to you guys at the best of times, but that was like taking it to another level, that one.
1: That's what we're about right now. We are taking this thing to another level. That's a exact, that's the perfect description. That's the plan.
0: And tell me more about that song. What does that Dela Nuchte mean?
1: So, okay, so the significance of the song is that that was the first song we ever wrote for the band. So this is the remake. I re-sang the song. We reproduced it. So the XX meaning 20. So this is the 20th anniversary of that song and the band. And this is the song that was the first collaboration, was based off of this song. So this is it's important to us. The name Dil Nuchte just means hearts dancing.
0: Right.
1: You know, it's nothing a deep, it's not a deep song or anything. It's pretty like traditional Punjabi song originally when it first was, and we created it into, we made it into this.
0: Well, thanks for sharing. Yeah.

0: with us before it comes out on the 28th.
1: Oh, yeah. I want to share it with everyone.
0: Oh, yeah, we'll do that again on the 28th, believe me. You got together, I mean, I love the origin story of the band because you guys got together for a one-night performance at Celtic Fest in Vancouver 20 years ago, 2006. Yeah. And given how rare this kind of music was at the time, because you don't hear, you know, Punjabi beats and Punjabi singing the way we do now. You didn't hear that 20 years ago. What was the reaction? What did people think was going on?
1: The reaction was that a band named Delhi to Dublin was able to exist because of it. So it was a collaboration night called Delhi to Dublin. It was the Celtic Fest was a week long at that time, or maybe 5 days. So they did a club night. So they created this thing on the Thursday for the club night. And the night was called Delhi to Dublin because the DJs that they hired were like global-based DJs, a collective called Beats Without Borders.
0: Yeah.
1: And so I was brought in by that collective to say, here's a beat that we made because it's Celtic Fest. We've thrown some violins on here, but we made it because we didn't have any electronic Irish music to spin. Hey, I know you from this other band we've hired before. Would you like to throw down a couple minutes of some Punjabi something or other?
0: Yeah.
1: Cool. I get the email while I'm at basketball. There was, you know, we were emailing MP3s by then already 20 years ago. So I get the email. I'm like, all right, cool, man. Hey, thanks for letting me know. I'll go home and check this out. Go home, lay something down, send it in. He goes, okay, we're going to do this performance. We'll maybe rehearse it one day before or something. Okay, cool. It was just a collaboration. No stress, no nothing. I didn't know anything really about it. Had no idea what was going to come of it. Performed the thing. I have a video of the first performance. I don't even know when I'm supposed to come in. You see the DJ just pointing at me. Okay, go. I go on stage, sing it, probably pretty mediocre, you know, mediocre singing there. But Oliver Schroer was there, who was an amazing violinist. So he was like the fact that the stage was blessed by him, I feel. We had four Irish dancers, another fiddler at the time, Kaitami. And this thing went off. It was a 15-minute performance, and that was it.
0: Blending those, well, it's not just the Irish, obviously. I mean, it's cross-cultural sounds that, you know, that we've been hearing in Canada certainly since then. South Asian music has only become more popular. I mean, you know, Phil BC Place.
1: Oh, yeah.
0: It's, you know, what do you think, I mean, of what has happened to South Asian music in this town?
1: I feel it's inevitable. You know, being just in this band for 20 years, plus extra before, I've been waiting for this. I went to we've played the Commodore like 7 times or something. And I went to a South Asian show there. It was Raf Sapera. I went to the Commodore and I was talking to my friend Mo there. And he's like, what do we do now? We only ever thought of this. We never thought of what happens after.
0: Yeah.
1: So we're like, hey, in 20 years we got here. This is amazing. So now you just let it live and breathe. But we were always told we're ahead of our time. So maybe the time is now, you know. We've been watching kids in their basements producing and this happening for so long that you're like, well, it's going to bubble up because I've seen the underside of it when it was percolating.
0: Yeah.
1: So I think this is all great. I think as a global bass person, I like bass music. I like all the sounds. I listen to everything.
0: Yeah.
1: I love country rap right now. So all these things that are happening, they're all inevitable. It'll all happen and there'll be cycles. And we'll see the cycles and there'll be the taste du jour, you know. So maybe right now it's a little bit of taste du jour, but it's real. It's happening around the world and it's, you know, all good music is growing and all bad music is growing at the same time. So it's all
0: there's
1: just
0: that.
1: Growth. Yeah.
0: Yeah. Do you think, would it be easier or harder for a group with your sound and with your sensibilities to get off the ground if they'd launched today rather than 20 years ago?
1: You know, it's very difficult to answer because of all the luck. There's luck involved. There's like the right place at the right time. Like, yeah, you're too early and you struggle, but you like maybe our job was to pave the way a bit. I don't really know how to answer. You know, it's very difficult.
0: Yeah. It's completely hypothetical.
1: Yeah. And so I think, yes, I would say it's easier now. You have access to people and you have access to what's happening globally. Like you can just turn on your phone and you know what's happening. Oh, like, hey, Trans Global Underground still touring. I know who these bands are, but you can access this. Yeah. And so you're like, hey, I don't have to just exist in this one little world before I mail out my CDs and hope, you know, I have access to the whole world. So maybe that makes it easy, but also maybe makes it harder. It's daunting. Where do you start? Like, you're just a pin in a haystack at that point too. So,
0: but there was also nothing like you guys when you started
1: There's
0: out,
1: nothing
0: which is why
1: like
0: those
1: us now.
0: When those CDs went flying out.
1: Oh, yeah.
0: It was, you know, partly that people had never heard anything like it before.
1: Yeah, I guess now you'll see, oh, I've heard Delhi to Dublin. And say, oh, you guys don't sound like you used to. So it kind of becomes that thing. You're like, yeah, we never sounded like we used to because there was no used to. So we keep that going, too.
0: Do people come up to you and go, oh, yeah, I like the older stuff?
1: You know, at this point, because it's what this 20th anniversary really means for us is like you jump back on because you realize.

0: realize it's only the journey, right? Yeah. Like you win a, we haven't won a Juno, but you win a Juno, what's next? You want a Grammy. You win a Grammy, what's next? You want to, you know, it never ends. So you're like, we're only here for the journey. We're back because the journey was everything. So in this rebuild, when people are like, oh, we love your old music. Well, hey, you, thanks for being a part of that journey. And that album exists. You can enjoy that forever. If you don't like the new stuff, that's fine. But the, it's more gratitude now than being like, oh yeah, but let us grow. No, man, just enjoy all of it. It's all just been a part. And if that album was your favorite, just rock that album. Like, it's all good.
1: But how do you reconcile that as an artist? I'm always curious about that, because you know that you have made people happy and satisfied in the past with what you've done. And yet artistically, you want to keep pushing the boundaries. You want to take people along with you. But for some of them, it's a more difficult journey than for other people.
0: I'm not here to pull them. They joined, the ones who joined, and the new ones that will join. So it's like, hey, there's like a catalog now. You know, I'm old enough to say I don't care in a respectful way. It's not like, oh, I don't care. We're going to do what we're going to do. It's like, no, we did what we were going to do, and we know that it works, and we'll just keep doing it. And, you know, we're really a live band. Like, that's the whole point of this, is to perform for us. And so we see the smiles. And so it's like, yo, it's what we're doing is still... It's still happening, and it's okay.
1: Sanjay, it's so great to see you. Thank you for coming in.
0: Right on.
1: And enjoy yourself in that beautiful new amphitheater.
0: Oh, I can't wait.
1: That is something.
0: Let's go hit sound check.
1: All right. Great to see you.
0: Thank you, Seaman. Thanks.
1: Sanjay Chasaran is the lead singer of Delhi to Dublin, and you can catch their free concert this afternoon, the FIFA Fan Festival at Hastings Park. They perform at the Park Stage, 2:10 p.m. And here's a little more of that track we opened up with.
2: Play this, and you'll see what it sounds like.

0: A little bit more of Dil Nachte XX by Delhi to Dublin. And that track gets its official release on July 28th. Allie is back with your traffic and weather.
1: So there is still that problem on Highway 1 in Abbotsford. So before McCallum Road, the left lane and center lane are blocked due to an incident there. And it's bumper to bumper now near the site of the incident. And the lineup starts around the Sumas Prairie. So hopefully things let up soon. But unfortunately, there's not a lot of hope for that. And I'll be back again in 10 minutes.
0: All right, Ellie, thank you so much. It is 8:30 now and time for the CBC Local News with Robert Zimmerman.
2: Good morning, it's 19 degrees and partly cloudy in Vancouver, 18 and partly cloudy in Victoria. At the top of the news, firefighting crews are dealing with hotter temperatures and gusting winds in the Fraser Canyon, with temperatures expected to soar into the mid-30s today. 20 helicopters and more than 400 personnel are working to get control of two fires around Boston Bar. Emily Peacock with the BC Wildfire Service says the fires have seen minimal growth over the last few days, but that could quickly change.
3: We are expecting elevated fire behavior and activity as a result of that heat and that dryness. Hot and dry weather is always a concern and a challenge, but we're prepared and well-resourced to respond.
2: Peacock is warning people who travel through the area to obey the speed limit and not stop in fire zones and to avoid flying drones in the area. Metro Vancouver will revert back to stage 2 water restrictions this week as the First Narrows Crossing, a key supply pipe, has returned to service. Shivani Joshi has more.
4: Metro Vancouver is easing water restrictions on Thursday after a key supply pipe returned to service. The region will return to stage 2 restrictions, which means residents will be able to use sprinklers and soaker hoses for watering gardens, trees, and shrubs, and also wash vehicles at home. Lawn watering will still be prohibited. Linda Parkinson with Metro Vancouver.

0: Hoover says public response to reduce water use helped make the change possible.
1: Given that we've been successful in conserving water, staying in stage two should be enough now to see us through the next period of hot, dry weather.
0: For landscaper Dave Demers, the restriction meant adapting how his business used water.
2: We've been changing the way we plant, the type of plants that we put in the ground and the way we grow them.
0: Metro Vancouver says it will continue to watch levels through the rest of the summer. Shivani Joshi, CBC News, Vancouver.
3: Regional district staff are recommending an independent investigation into a major sewage spill in Comox in May that sent raw sewage into the harbor. Marie Zeidler has the details.
4: I think we're all pretty pleased that our voices were heard.
5: Colin Eves lives in Comox, right next door to the town's pump station. That's where a temporary bypass pipe failed, releasing thousands of cubic meters of raw sewage into the harbor. Eves was one of several residents calling for an independent review into the leak.
4: We're really hoping that an independent review, if nothing else, at least come up with some changes in standard operating procedures.
5: The staff report at the Comox Valley Regional District agrees with the residents. Position. The report says staff made the recommendation after looking at approaches used by other Canadian utilities. It says the investigation should provide the Regional District Sewage Commission with technical assurance as well as opportunities for learning and improvement. The commission will vote on the recommendation later today. Marie Zeidler, CBC News, Comox.
3: Picket lines are coming down tonight as mediated talks resume between the BC Nurses Union and negotiators for the province. A ban on non-nursing duties and a restriction on overtime are still in effect. Union leaders are cautious a deal can be reached after reporting more than 3,700 complaints of mistreatment since job action started. The province's move to expand involuntary care is drawing criticism from the BC Greens. The provincial government has announced 132 new beds in Surrey and Prince George. Green leader Emily Lowen says forced treatment can be ineffective and says the province should instead invest in a full continuum of care.
6: Mental illness and addiction are not crimes, and too often British Columbians in need are failed by a lack of affordable housing, accessible mental health care, and the wraparound supports that help people recover.
3: The province says involuntary care is essential in certain situations to save lives and ensure people get the treatment they need. And the city of Surrey says it's on track to meet provincial housing targets, but the mayor says they are no longer practical. Sohrab Sandhu has more.
7: That kind of housing stock is not going to keep building in our city. That's not realistic. So they need to review it.
8: Surrey Mayor Brenda Locke says the future housing targets set for the city are not sustainable. The province has ordered a five-year housing target for Surrey that sees more than 27,000 new units built within that period of time. But Locke says those targets are not practical.
7: The federal government has adjusted or made significant changes to immigration policy, and I'm assuming that has an impact on housing.
8: The city says some developers are choosing not to advance to the building permit stage because there are fewer buyers in the market. Locke is now directing staff to write a letter to the province requesting an adjustment to Surrey's housing target. Sir Robson, CBC News, Surrey.
3: It's 8:35, and that's the CBC News.
9: Robert Zimmerman, thank you so much.
3: You are welcome, Stephen.
9: Robert Zimmerman in the CBC Vancouver Newsroom, and we are wrapping things up for this Tuesday, the 14th of July. Thanks so much for being along with us this morning. Allie is here to wrap things up in traffic and weather for you.
10: Well, crews are still dealing with that crash on Highway 1 in Abbotsford before McCallum Road, and that has put westbound traffic in a gridlock. So if you're heading westbound from the Sumas Prairie, you'll find yourself joining the volume at Sumas Mountain Road, so best to find a detour that avoids that intersection beforehand. And the crews are also still dealing with the incident on Highway 99 before 16th Avenue that has both lanes blocked, and you're advised to pass on the shoulder. As far as the weather goes, the clouds are going to clear up at some point today around noon, and it's going to be all sun for the rest of the day. The high is 23, 28 for those of you inland, and tonight the low is 14. It's going to be clear.
9: Allie, thank you so much. And of course, big match today in the semifinals for the World Cup. We have got, tomorrow we've got Argentina taking on England. Today it's Spain and France, and that begins at 12 noon today. So Spain and France today, Argentina and England tomorrow in their semifinals, and we're going to bring you the very latest on World

on the World Cup tomorrow on the program. All the updates for you. As well, we're going to hear from a reporter in the United States about what we know about the two latest shootings, two people dead after being shot by ICE agents in the United States. We're going to talk about that as well. Thank you so much for listening. We are back tomorrow at 5:30. Have yourselves a great day, and here comes the current.

0: we're going to keep the straight, and we'll probably run it. We'll become the guardian of the straight.
1: The American president is vowing to do whatever it takes to keep the Strait of Hormuz open, but Iran says not so fast. The vital waterway is proving to be quite the juggernaut in the war between the two countries, with each trading barbs and bombs. In just a moment, we'll hear about the impasse and how it's all cascading around the world with steep energy prices and damaged supply chains. Then, in half an hour...
2: This tower and so many more are tied to our development as a nation. They saved lives. They guided shipping. They aided commerce. They're part of our history. They're part of our culture.
1: The lighthouse on Seal Island, Nova Scotia, has been a beacon for mariners for almost two centuries. But now its light is about to go out as a new steel tower is being constructed to replace it. A former keeper tells us why saving the Seal Island lighthouse is so very worth it. Plus, actor Sam Neill's character in Jurassic Park changed how moviegoers saw dinosaurs and set off a wave of renewed interest in paleontology. We'll dig into that. And in an hour, from the best of CBC podcasts, we'll bring you episode 2 into the complex investigation of who was behind anthrax attacks in the United States in the wake of 9/11. But we will begin with the latest on war in the Middle East. Good morning. I'm Pia Chattopadhyay, in for Matt Galloway, and this is The Current. The opening of the Strait of Hormuz, turns out, was short-lived after last month's ceasefire. Over the weekend, Iran said it closed the waterway again after a vessel traveled through an unauthorized route. But U.S. President Donald Trump wrote on social media yesterday that the strait will remain open with or without Iran, and he told Fox News that the U.S. will be taking it over. He has threatened to charge 20% tolls on all goods passing through the strait.
0: We had a deal. It was a done deal. And then they broke it. They always break it. We've had 10 deals with these people. And so we're just going to hit them very hard. And we're going to keep the strait. And we'll probably run it. We'll become the guardian of the strait. We guarded the strait for 50 years more. And we never got paid for it. And now we're going to guard it. We're going to get paid for guarding it. A lot of money.
1: The American president says the United States will reinstate its blockade of Iran shipping in the Persian Gulf as of this evening, as strikes between Iran and the U.S. continue. For more on what all this could mean, I'm joined by the Middle East correspondent for The Economist, Greg Karlstrom. Greg's in Beirut. Good morning.
3: Good to be with you.
1: The United States continued its third consecutive night of attacks on Iran. The ceasefire that was signed between Iran and the United States last week is all but in ruins. Are we back into a hot war here?
3: Well, we're sort of in between the ceasefire and the all-out war that we saw earlier this year. Yeah, I mean, on the one hand, clearly it's not a ceasefire anymore. The Americans and the Iranians have traded fire five times in the past week. Iran has carried out numerous attacks on ships in the Strait of Hormuz, but at the same time, trying to keep these attacks within certain boundaries. We've seen the U.S. Bomb military targets in southern Iran, but for the most part, it's not striking further inside the country. It's not attacking infrastructure or economic targets in Iran. And Iran is doing the same thing when it attacks Gulf states. It's limited itself to attacking American military bases. So I think it's clear that both sides don't want to go back to the fully fledged war that we saw earlier this year, at least for now. But at the same time, it's very hard to see how you're going to resolve the underlying dispute over the Strait of Hormuz and actually stop this round of fighting.
1: Yeah, let's talk about the Strait of Hormuz, because this latest flare-up really seems to be hinging on what's happening with that vital waterway.

0: Is it open? Is it closed? What is happening in the Strait?
1: It depends on who you ask. The Iranians are saying that it is closed, and they're insisting that under the terms of the Memorandum of Understanding, that they have the right to administer traffic through the Strait to decide who can use it. The Americans, on the other hand, are insisting that it's open and that the MOU doesn't give that right to Iran. So a lot of this hinges on a disagreement over the text of what was a very vaguely worded agreement. Now, what matters here really is not what does Iran say, what does America say, it's what do shippers think? What do insurers think? And over the past few days, it clearly seems that they think the Strait is closed. They think it's too dangerous to transit through. So we've seen where a week ago, you had 40, 50, close to 60 ships using Hormuz on some days. Over the past few days, that number has dropped to about 10 or 15. So there's been a precipitous drop in traffic over the past week. And obviously, this is a tiny fraction of the 120 ships a day that were using Hormuz before the war began.
0: And the instability, the unpredictability of the Strait seems to be, getting more challenging in the hours ahead, Greg, because President Trump said that the U.S. is going to become the, quote, guardian of the Strait of Hormuz. It will start charging tolls. That is something he has said Iran could not do when it threatened to do the same. But could the U.S. actually start charging tolls in an international waterway?
1: I mean, Trump has brought up this idea a number of times throughout the war, and most of his allies, both in Washington and in the region, are furious that he keeps bringing it up because it undermines their whole argument against Iran charging tolls, which is that this is an international waterway and no one should be allowed to do that. I mean, is it conceivably possible that Donald Trump could try to extort shippers in exchange for the U.S. Navy escorting them through the southern route of Hormuz, which goes through Oman's territorial waters? It's Donald Trump. I suppose nothing is impossible, but it's very hard to imagine how this would work. It's very hard to imagine anybody in the region signing on to it. It's something that, again, they're quite angry that Trump keeps mentioning.
0: Let's talk more about those neighboring countries of Iran, because, of course, they are seeing missiles targeting American interests in those countries. What is the mood, if I can put it that way, in the Gulf states right now?
1: A lot of them sort of expected this when the MOU was signed. I don't know many people in the Gulf who believed that there was going to immediately be a lasting peace between the U.S. And Iran and free traffic through the Strait of Hormuz. They expected these, let's say, bumps in the road along the way. But I think the concern for Gulf states is twofold. There's the immediate economic concern of if the Strait is closed, they're not going to be able to export oil and gas, which they had been doing over the past few weeks since the deal was signed. It's going to be difficult for them to import goods as well. So there's a hit to their economies. But then there's also a bigger fear about where is this going? Will we see further escalation where Iran isn't just attacking military bases in the Gulf, but it starts attacking energy infrastructure again, hotels, apartments, the things that we saw Iran do back in March and April. For the Gulf states, if that happens, if we see that sort of escalation, they start to get very worried about what that means for their broader economies. We should be getting to a point where, expats are thinking about coming back after their summer holidays, where tourism is going to ramp up in the fall once temperatures ease. If we go back to a real full-fledged shooting war, then it's going to put the Gulf states in a very painful economic position.
0: We know that the American president would like to claim a victory here, but we also know he wants this war to end as that country heads towards midterm elections in November. On the other side, Greg, as best as you can tell, what is the Iranian strategy at this point in the conflict?
1: I think there's a disagreement within Iran that's playing out right now. I mean, why did they sign this MOU in the first place last month? They did it primarily for economic benefits. They need sanctions relief. They need to be able to sell their oil to deal with the cost of the war. They put the damage from this war at $270 billion, and that's on top of an economy that was already reeling from many years of sanctions and mismanagement. So they really wanted to unlock some economic benefits, and they did. The U.S. Lifted sanctions on Iranian oil exports. It lifted its blockade of Hormuz. That was the whole point of this.

0: I think everyone here right now is looking ahead to next week when Joseph Aoun, the Lebanese president, is meant to visit the White House and meet with Donald Trump. And obviously, this deal between Lebanon and Israel is going to be top of mind for everyone. So there are some questions about, you know, will Trump, for example, ask Aoun to publicly endorse the idea of a peace agreement with Israel? That's something that would be controversial, to say the least, in Lebanon. So everyone is waiting to see how that visit might go, and perhaps that will decide what happens going forward with this agreement. If it is to be implemented, it's not just a question of the Lebanese government trying to disarm Hezbollah, which will be difficult for it to do. You also need American pressure on Israel to force it to start withdrawing from territory it occupies in southern Lebanon. If the visit goes well, maybe that pressure is forthcoming. If it doesn't, then we're in a different place.
1: It is a complex time in a complex region. Thank you very much, Greg. Always good to hear from you.
0: Always happy to do it. Thank you.
1: Greg Karlstrom is the Middle East correspondent for The Economist. He was in Beirut. Well, with the flow of traffic in the Strait of Hormuz now in question, there are growing worries that an already limping oil and gas supply will get even worse. Behrouz Bakhtiari is an assistant professor of operations management at the De Groot School of Business at McMaster University in Hamilton, Ontario. Good morning to you.
2: Good morning, Pia.
1: So we now have the U.S. and Iran both claiming control over the Strait of Hormuz. Where does this leave the ability for shipping companies to get their tankers out and their goods out, should they want to go through the Strait of Hormuz?
2: Yeah, great question. As Greg mentioned, it doesn't matter what they say, what Iran says, what the U.S. says. Ultimately, the reality we are seeing on the ground is that the shippers are not passing. This could be due to them being attacked. It could also be due to them fear being attacked, or the insurers not allowing them to pass, or the insurance working as a prohibitive measure for them to pass. At this point, we can assume that there is almost full blockade at the Strait of Hormuz. So how do they flow ship? Well, for the most part, they don't. There are some other alternative routes like the pipelines, but the capacity of the pipelines is nowhere near the capacity of the strait. So for the most part, it has come to a halt again.
1: Mm. And so when this war broke out about 4+ months ago, we started seeing oil and gas prices skyrocket, and in some markets, devastating fuel shortages. And there were a lot of predictions at the time that things would get really rough by the summer. Where do we stand now that we're in summer?
2: In Canada or in the world? Because different countries have it different ways. For example, Southeast Asian countries, India, Japan, these countries are being hit the hardest because they rely on the Gulf oil. They directly buy from Gulf region their oil, their LNG. In Canada, we are shielded from that a little bit. We do not buy directly from the gold, or we barely buy from the oil. So it depends on who you ask in the world. Some countries have it much, much harder.
1: Okay, so let me ask you about those Asian countries first, because it wasn't long ago when we saw schools in Pakistan closing, garment and plastics factories in places like Bangladesh. We're dealing with production interruptions, cooking fuel shortages in India were forcing restaurants to shut. And this all had to do because of the interruptions in the Strait of Hormuz. Have those types of large issues resolved themselves in those countries, or do they persist?
2: Absolutely not. They persist. India has been hit the hardest. India relies on oil from the Gulf, relies on LNG from Qatar. So for them, it is very, very difficult. It is expected to continue for them because, again, oil is not flowing from the Gulf, and those countries are being hit the hardest directly. China, on the other hand, has been able to diversify its demand a little bit. So China has cut approximately 3 million barrels a day of demand. And what the other thing they have done is that they have banned the export of refined products. What this has done to neighboring countries is that, for example, Singapore, other neighboring countries that relied on refined products import from China, are also being hit. At this point, this is the result. This is the result we are observing in the world.
1: And it's not just getting the supply, it's about the cost of it. Brent crude is up again this morning.

0: On the back of what's happening in the Strait of Hormuz and between Iran and the United States. How much will that complicate things in terms of the world's energy supply?
1: Yeah, so oil is a global commodity. The thing is, when you have the blockade at the Strait of Hormuz, you're practically making approximately one-fifth of the oil supply evaporate, because that is the amount of oil approximately that passes through that choke point. What this does is it reprices every barrel of oil produced anywhere in the world, including oil pumped in Alberta. So even if we don't, for example, in Canada, we barely buy Gulf oil. Even if you do not buy directly from Gulf countries, you're still paying international price for oil. What does it do? It is impacts directly your transportation. So anything that moves all of a sudden is more expensive. Now, this goes also beyond oil because, for example, for us in Canada, yes, we are paying more for oil, but what it has also done to us is the flow of petrochemicals or refined products at the strait, like fertilizers, has been completely disrupted. So we are being hit, yes, by the price of oil that impacts everything else. But on top of that, there are ripple effects that are not directly visible. Sometimes you need some time for them to realize. The most immediate thing is fertilizers that has impacted us because of the blockade at the strait. There are other ripple effects. For example, to give you an example, when China banned the export of refined products, interestingly, in Chile, some mines stopped producing or processing copper. And this is a ripple effect that is not immediately visible to us, but is something that will impact all of us. So oil, yes, at the front, but all ripple effects also follow.
0: And so when it comes to Canada, what other supply chain interruptions might we be seeing?
1: Mostly, again, we are lucky in Canada. We are, for the most part, shielded from direct impact. But what hit us already is those fertilizers. Is, you know, planting season of 2026, we have already paid higher for fertilizers. That has impacted the price of groceries and food. Vegetables in May up 9%, fresh fruit up 5%. So these are the biggest impacts to us, as well as the price of oil.
0: And so, Behrouz, one-fifth of the oil passes through the Strait of Hormuz. And as you've been saying, look, this has an impact no matter where you live on the world. It might be different impacts, but it does have impacts. We don't know if and when the amount of oil and gas being shipped through the Strait of Hormuz might increase. I think Greg said there's about 10 ships going through normally, and 5 months ago there was 120 per day. If things stay at this level, are there reasonable alternatives to the Strait of Hormuz? Anything that could get that region moving again soon?
1: No. No, there aren't. Because people are talking about pipelines. And yes, there are some pipelines, but at best and at full capacity, those pipelines produce approximately one-fourth of the oil that would otherwise pass through the Strait of Hormuz. So no, there is no easy way. Even some of that oil through the pipelines needs to go through the Bab el-Mandab Strait to get to Asia. And the thing is, we have to look at both of these choke points at the same time, because not only is the Strait of Hormuz blocked, the Bab el-Mandab at the Red Sea is also disrupted because of the Houthis. So that places a lot of pressure on a country like India that relies on all of that oil from the region. So unfortunately, the geography, we can't change it. We have to accept that this is the best possible way for that oil to flow, and there is no easy alternative. Well, the world will learn. If we have to live like this, then we'll have to live like this and we'll adopt. But it's not going to be easy, and it's not going to be as cheap as we have seen so far.
0: Canadians became all too familiar with how supply chains work during the pandemic, and it sort of was a wake-up call to so many of us about how things move around the world. I know you said Canada's more insulated, but people are concerned about the impact this is going to have, not just on the price at the pumps, but in other ways. What do you say to Canadians who are concerned about the situation in the Middle East, should it drag on?

0: So in Canada, again, the geography is really, really helping us. We do not directly buy from the Gulf. I'm not discounting this effect, but the skies are not falling, at least yet. This is, yes, a shock, but it's a narrow shock. It's not a broad one. If things are to continue as they are, yes, we are going to see higher oil prices, but there is a limit to that. I trust that the world, this is not a sustainable situation. I trust that it will resolve itself one way or another. We cannot continue like this because, not because of people in Canada or the United States, but because of a lot of Asian countries that practically, kids, as you mentioned, are not going to school. Workers are asked to stay home. So it is not a sustainable situation.
1: We will leave it there, Behrouz. Thank you very much. Appreciate your analysis.
0: Thank you.
1: Behrouz Bakhtiari is an assistant professor of operations management at the De Groot School of Business at Hamilton's McMaster University. All right, the CBC News is up next. And then a historic lighthouse on a remote island of Nova Scotia is about to go dark as a steel tower is under construction to replace it. Coming up in 6 minutes, how the lighthouse's former keeper is fighting to preserve the iconic wooden structure. I'm Pia Chattopadhyay. 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Stay with us.
2: 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The Tragically Hip, a national celebration, a defining cultural moment. 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The CBC News is next. Coming up in an hour, it's Q.
3: It's been 25 years since the film Wet Hot American Summer first came out, and director David Wayne is back with a new film. He'll tell you why Gail Daughtry and the Celebrity Sex Pass is the kind of goofball comedy your summer needs.
4: This is CBC News from Vancouver. Good morning, I'm Robert Zimmerman. For the third consecutive day, the U.S. and Iran are launching attacks aimed at winning control over the Strait of Hormuz. The CBC's Crystal Gamansing has more.
5: Missiles and jets roared into the sky as a part of a five-hour-long American bombardment campaign. The U.S. is exerting military might in order to neutralize Iran's ability to control the Strait of Hormuz.
6: Iran can easily harass shipping.
5: Mehran Kamravi is a professor of government at the University of Georgetown in Qatar.
6: Iran is keenly aware that it cannot go toe-to-toe militarily with the United States, and so it wants to turn the military conflict into an economic one.
5: Following the American operations, Iran hit back. The Islamic Revolutionary Guards Corps claims to have hit weapons support depots, a satellite communication center, and accommodations for U.S. forces in Bahrain, as well as Prince Hassan Air Base in Jordan. The U.S. says it's blocking all Iranian vessels in the strait, but it's open for all others. Crystal Gamansing, CBC News, London.
4: Officials in Thailand say the number of fatalities in the Bangkok bar fire has climbed to 30. 24 others remain in critical condition. Family members weep over their loss as they hold vigil at the site of the deadly blaze. The fire broke out late Sunday night, spread quickly, trapping many inside the building. The investigation into the cause and whether the bar was following safety regulations is ongoing. The fire is Bangkok's deadliest in almost two decades. Authorities say the body of a BC helicopter pilot who was fighting fires in Colorado has been recovered by divers in a reservoir in the southwest of the state. 56-year-old Nicholas Dale went down Sunday while fighting the Gold Mountain fire. Colorado Governor Jared Polis says the state flags will fly at half-mast once a memorial service is scheduled for Dale, who leaves behind a wife and two children. The number of Canadians heading over to the U.S. is up slightly. Car trips to the U.S. rose 5%.

0: 5% in June compared to a year ago. Bob Becken has the details.
1: Some Canadians started boycotting travel to the U.S. after Donald Trump imposed steep tariffs and suggested Canada should become the 51st state. But over the past year, there's been a push to win them back, according to market research consultant Amir Alon from Ohio.
2: Border destinations in the U.S. Have been offering some type of at par or value promotions to help benefit the exchange rate a little bit more.
1: World Cup games in 11 American cities may have also helped lure Canadians south. In Windsor, some Canadians say they're keeping their travel plans while others will continue to avoid crossing.
3: I have for 50 years. Why stop now?
4: I have zero desire to go over there.
5: I don't like it anymore. And I don't like the guy running the whole show.
1: Flights to the U.S. have not rebounded, down nearly 4% compared to a year ago. Despite the recent uptick, overall Canadian travel to the U.S. is still way down, about 30% lower than before Donald Trump took office. Bob Becken, CBC News, Windsor.
0: And Metro Vancouver will revert back to stage 2 water restrictions Thursday as the First Narrows Crossing, a key supply pipe, has returned to service. Lawn watering is still not allowed, but sprinklers and soaker hoses can once again be used for trees, gardens, and shrubs. Now here's Allie with a last look at traffic.
6: Crews have cleared the crash on Highway 1 in Abbotsford before McCallum Road, and that section of the corridor is now seeing moderate volumes as it recovers. And the incident in Surrey on Highway 99 before 16th has also wrapped up. That initially had both lanes blocked, but now it's a much smoother drive. Meanwhile, certain traffic hotspots in Metro Vancouver are seeing some volumes. Further up north on the 99 in Richmond, southbound towards the Massey Tunnel is heavy, and both Richmond bridges northbound to South Vancouver are also slow. And Highway 1 in Vancouver is congested on the way to the Ironworkers Bridge.
0: Thanks, Ellie. That's the CBC News from Vancouver. And now the forecast on the North Coast. Sunny today with a high of 17. Highs up to 25 with a mix of sun and cloud in the Peace. In the Central Interior, lots of sunshine with a high of 24 degrees. Highs up to 31 with sun and cloud today in the Kootenays. In the Southern Interior, mainly sunny with a high of 34. And for Metro Vancouver, Greater Victoria and the Fraser Valley, lots of sunshine with highs in the mid-20s. 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

0: That's the sound of the foghorn from the lighthouse on Seal Island in Nova Scotia. It's a remote island near the southwestern tip of that province near the Bay of Fundy. The wooden structure is one of the oldest of its kind in North America. The lighthouse has served as both a welcome and a warning to mariners who travel along the coastline since 1831. But now its future is uncertain as a new steel tower is being built to replace it. Chris Mills is a former keeper of the lighthouse, and he is now in a fight to preserve the centuries-old structure. Chris is in Ketch Harbor, Nova Scotia. Chris, good morning.
1: Good morning, Tia. That sound does my heart good. I just love that. I worked for a year as a keeper on Seal Island, and that sound, that horn, three blasts a minute just becomes part of your soul. And there's so few left now. It's just wonderful to hear it.
0: I love that. I love that. So that's what it sounds like. Can you describe the lighthouse and what it was like, as you say, you worked there, to be inside of it?
1: It was incredible. I worked five shifts, month on, month off, for over the period of a year from 1989 to 1990. And I had been visiting Seal Island since the age of seven or so. We actually own a home on the island to this day. But it was my first time working as a lightkeeper. So here I was, a 24-year-old neophyte keeper, thrilled to bits to be inside this amazing tower, 67 feet tall, so roughly 23 meters, wow, built of these massive hand-hewn beams, some of them more than 40 feet in length, that were brought out to the island by a sailing vessel. There, you couldn't even wrap your arms around them inside the tower, about two feet square, hand-hewn, all upright. I don't even know how they put them upright. And then more or less of a post and beam construction. And when you got to the top of the tower, underneath the lantern, which is the big enclosure that holds the light itself, there were these awesome, amazing natural growth knees, basically cut from the roots of trees, and they supported this deck. So you felt like you were

0: in a sailing ship, and that feeling was amplified when you were in the tower in a gale of wind, because it would give and creak and groan, and you hear the foghorn on the shore, and it was almost like being on the sea. It was amazing.
1: So the East Coast has no shortage of lighthouses, Chris, and this one is on a remote island. As you said, your family has a place there. Tell me more about Seal Island and the origins of this lighthouse.
0: Seal Island is 18 miles west of Clark's Harbor on Cape Sable Island, not to be confused with Sable Island, which is another graveyard of the Atlantic. It's remote, but it's big. It's 1,000 acres. So it did provide a living for the folks who moved out there in 1823 to set up a life-saving station so they could have gardens and they could have livestock and so on. But it's a strange place when you're going out by boat on a calm summer day. It's kind of unprepossessing. It's just a smudge on the horizon. It's not big and craggy and rough and rugged. It's just this low little island. But as you get closer, you realize that it's surrounded by reefs and very dangerous tides of up to 15 feet, so tides in excess of 3 meters, and huge currents. A lightkeeper who lived on nearby Bon Portage Island described it as the wicked elbow of the Bay of Fundy. So think of the vast expanse of the Atlantic Ocean funneling up around the corner in the approaches to the Bay of Fundy, and imagine the tides, the fog, the tempests. And this area claimed hundreds of ships starting in the mid-18th century right through to the present day. So it's a very dynamic and dangerous place.
1: And so, Chris, you worked there. It was some time ago, as you say. What was it like to work there as a keeper? What's the job like?
0: Well, the job had changed a lot, Pia, by the time I got there in 1989. Automation actually had begun in the early 70s. So keepers had lost the hands-on work they were doing with turning the lights on and starting up fog signal compressors and all that sort of thing. That happened a long time ago, but the stations were still staffed. So we were still keeping an eye on automated equipment. Once in a while, the fog detector didn't work too well, so I'd have to go down and switch the foghorn on manually. Obviously, we had lots of painting to do, very exposed area. I'm looking at a picture of the tower right now and seeing that it needs a good coat of paint. So we would have been painting towers, buildings, maintaining fences, building fences. And actually, we were still helping the mariners. We had a fellow show up one day who had a leak in his exhaust in his fishing boat and had a touch of carbon monoxide poisoning. He was okay, but needed a part that we were able to supply. So even right up until 1990, we were doing useful things for the mariners. And I should mention as well, reporting the weather. So we were still providing a useful service, even though automation had started so many years before.
1: And so you're looking at a picture, like all things that are aging and aged, they have their wear and tear. What's it like? What state is this lighthouse in now, Chris?
0: Well, the amazing thing is I'm fortunate enough to be able to get inside it once in a while. When the techs are there, sometimes you can get inside, the technicians from the Coast Guard. So inside, it's in really good shape, aside from a couple of major leaks. From the outside, picture a tapered 67-foot wooden tower, eight-sided, with two red bands. And the red bands are barely recognizable as red, maybe kind of a rusty color. And the white is just pocked with rotten shingles and peeling paint. And the lantern hardly has a stitch of paint on it. And it just looks abysmal. However, it'd probably outlast you and me, but it needs help.
1: And so it's been given heritage status, which, of course, is different in different jurisdictions, what that means. So what is your understanding of what that means? Why is this lighthouse not being preserved if it has that heritage status?
0: Well, it's classified, Pia, which, to my understanding, means that the Coast Guard, the federal government, cannot tear it down, not easily anyway, but they can let it fall down by neglecting it, which is what's been happening. I was just looking at some information from the National Trust for Canada, and this kind of sums up the way the federal government has treated not only lighthouses, but other historic sites, built heritage sites across the country. This lighthouse provides a vivid, even textbook example of the inadequacy of the government's heritage building protection policies. Only 3% of Canadian lighthouses have genuine heritage protection. And this is one of the lights that needs that protection and does not have it.
1: And so for those who might say, well, look, it was this big working lighthouse for many years, a very important part to people who live there and work there, Chris, but maybe we don't need to preserve it. Like, what purpose would it serve to preserve this thing?
0: When you think, Pia, that this tower and so many more are tied to our development as a nation. They saved lives. They guided shipping. They aided commerce, which helped build our economy. They're part of our history. They're part of our culture. They're part of our identity, especially as coastal dwellers. They're iconic. They're used in for tourism purposes. And it's not fair for the Coast Guard and the federal government to say, well, our mandate is not to maintain this lighthouse. No, your mandate is, I believe, to work with community groups. Don't provide barriers, provide avenues through which they can more easily take over structures like this. And in some cases, towers have been taken over by communities, but the Coast Guard still maintains a light at the top. I think that would be a great idea for SEAL, but I'm looking at a picture right now that shows an ugly galvanized tower 20 meters from this beautiful 1831 colonial wooden constructed tower. And so it's not looking good.
1: That's the new steel tower you're referring to there?
0: Correct.
1: And so tell me more about that and how that would look, how it operates, those kinds of things.
0: Well, I don't want to use the adjectives that I'd like to use, but it's butt ugly. It's really, really ugly. And these are very, very common. Well, I have to, you know, call a spade a spade. It's about a meter and a half square. If you're familiar with the old Meccano sets that kids used to build, and adults too, build toys with, it just looks like that. It's a square galvanized tower on a concrete pad with a chain link fence and gate around it. And it's going to rise something like 20 meters into the air, into the sky, so to speak. And it will be topped with either a fixed flashing or rotating LED, which the Coast Guard says is going to provide a brighter, crisper beam, which could happen from the old tower as well. But this is what's going to happen. So it's quite ugly. And we've got this situation at many other lights across Nova Scotia and beyond that are basically with gaping holes falling down. And they've got these metal towers next to them. So it really is an insult, especially to the history of something like Seal Island, which is so, so ingrained in local culture and still represents an aid to navigation. It's still an operational lighthouse.
1: You know, Chris, I'm a gal from the prairies, and listening to you reminds me a lot of when wooden grain elevators started being destroyed or falling apart over the years. And there was always a push to try and preserve them. Most of them have been, you know, replaced by concrete and steel terminals. I see a parallel to what you talk about on the East Coast. This is happening in different places in our countries in different ways, isn't it?
0: Absolutely. And as we were talking, I was thinking about grain elevators. We've made this comparison before. You have these tall, imposing, iconic structures that represent in the same way that lighthouses represent the economic growth of our country, to say nothing of everything else, culturally and so on, grain elevators do the same thing. And, you know, in light of our really poor track record of saving built heritage in Canada, we really need to step up and save what's left. I think it's really, really important. And Seal Island embodies this idea that we really need to make something happen positive for this lighthouse.
1: So you're in the fight to try and preserve this, Chris, along with others. How hopeful are you that you're going to win?
0: I'm not directly involved. There is a society in Clark's Harbor, which is working really hard with municipal and other government levels to try to make something work. Currently, it can't be divested because it's an operational lighthouse. So the question is, what happens after the new tower goes up and is operational? How many roadblocks, how many hurdles, how much bureaucracy has to be dealt with? And unfortunately, there's a lot of it. So, and in the meantime, this tower is slowly falling apart. It's going to stand a long time, but the longer we wait, the more expensive and time-consuming it will be to restore it. So the time to act is now. It's got to be done now. This is a very, very, very important site.
1: Chris, it's been really good to listen to you and to hear just how much you love this lighthouse. Thank you so much for joining us.
0: Thank you so much for your time, Pia.
1: Chris Mills is a former keeper of the Seal Island Lighthouse. We reached him in Ketch Harbor, Nova Scotia. We reached out to the Canadian Coast Guard and the Department of National Defense, and they sent us a statement that reads in part, quote, "National Defense recognizes the cultural and heritage value of the Seal Island Lighthouse, as well as the importance of maintaining a reliable navigational aid at this location to ensure the continued safety of mariners." The statement added that construction of a 21-meter-tall steel tower began

this week, and it should be operational by the end of August. It went on to say that no decisions have been made about the existing lighthouse structure, but in the short term, a fence will be built around it to ensure the public safety.

0: I'm Pia Chattopadhyay, and you're listening to The Current. Now, here is a little something to take you back in time.
1: How fast are they?
2: Well, we clocked the T-Rex at 32 miles an hour.
3: T-Rex?
1: Mm-hmm.
3: You said you've got a T-Rex?
1: Uh-huh.
4: Say again.
1: We have a T-Rex.
4: Oh.
3: Put your
2: hand
3: between your knees.
2: Dr. Grant, my dear Dr. Thatcher, welcome to Jurassic Park.

0: It was quite the moment when paleontologist Dr. Alan Grant sees a living dinosaur for the very first time. You'll remember, Dr. Grant is brought to an island where a theme park has been built to house herds of cloned dinosaurs. It is, of course, a work of fiction, but in real life, the 1993 film Jurassic Park inspired a whole new generation of dinosaur enthusiasts. The actor who played Dr. Grant, Sam Neill, died yesterday at the age of 78. François Terrien is a real-life paleontologist. He's the curator of dinosaur paleoecology at the Royal Tyrrell Museum in Drumheller, Alberta. Good morning.
1: Good morning.
0: It's so nice to have you with us. Yesterday, when you had heard the news that actor Sam Neill had died, what crossed your mind?
1: Well, it was a very sad news because Sam Neill's portrayal of paleontologist Alan Grant in the Jurassic Park movies has been instrumental in setting the image of the Stetson-wearing paleontologist in the public's imagination. Prior to that, I think most people thought paleontologists as old men with beards hiding in the dusty basements of museums surrounded by bones. But really, with the Jurassic Park movie and Sam Neill's portrayal, it brought out a different image of what paleontologists were. They showed that paleontologists were both highly knowledgeable scientists, but were also field explorers. They were going out in the field, they were doing research, they were going on digs, and also they did not all wear beards. So I think, yeah, it was really a really monumental event in Vesrier, bringing out paleontologists, but also dinosaurs out of the quote-unquote nerdy realm where it was mostly a kid thing. And now it was exposed to basically generations of people from young to old.
0: Okay, Francois, so I'm assuming you don't have a beard and that you're not the quote-unquote nerd. but tell me, because as you say, it changed our views of dinosaurs, but also of paleontologists. What is day-to-day life like as a paleontologist at the wonderful museum in Drumheller?
1: Yeah. Well, most of our summers are spent out in the field, going out in the Badlands. For those who are familiar with southern Alberta, all along the rivers in Alberta, there's lots of erosion and it develops what we call the Badlands topography, which is a rugged landscape of deep canyons and rounded hill where there's no vegetation, so it looks like a desert. And out of the rocks come dinosaur bones just being eroded out. So most of the summer, yeah, that's what we do. We spend our time, what we call prospecting for fossils, hiking in the lands, because unlike what we saw in the first Jurassic Park movie, where they use a little dynamite to create a virtual image on a computer of a skeleton in the ground. Unfortunately, that's not reality. That's not how we find dinosaurs. We have to basically walk miles and miles in the Badlands and see bones eroding out of the hill to say, okay, this one has potential. So let's dig out a hole here and see if there are fossils. And then for the rest of the year, yeah, we usually, some paleontologists work at universities, so they have

0: to teach courses and supervise students. But me at the museum, I'm mostly doing research, documenting all the discoveries I've made, writing scientific papers to communicate our discoveries to the scientific community, but also to the general public. And then, yeah, eventually those discoveries make it out into displays in the public galleries of the museum.
1: It's a remarkable place, the Badlands and the museum itself. I want you to tell us about an excavation. I know you've done several, but the one back in 2012, super cool. It led to a really important discovery. So tell me about that.
0: Yeah, that was a find that was made initially by a resident of Drumheller. He was hiking in the Badlands with his dog and then came upon a chunk of hill, a hoodoo, which is kind of a pillar of rock that was freestanding from which dinosaur bones were eroding. And we were able to identify based on the bones that were coming out that it belonged to an ostrich mimic dinosaur. So we decided to go to do the excavation. I was there with my crew, and then we started breaking off chips of rocks, and I could see that there were strange filaments, strange lines in the rock. And then I asked my colleagues who were with me, I said, have you ever seen that in a dinosaur dig? And they all said no. So I joked at the time that, oh, well, you know, if we were in China, we'd call those dinosaur feathers, because at the same time in China, feathered dinosaurs had been discovered, and they were all preserved with those filamentous feathers, those striped hair-like or down-like feathers covering their bodies. But that had never been discovered here in North America. And then we kept on digging, and I flipped up a big chunk of rock, and then I could see all the feather impressions preserved on the block. So we said, okay, we got to take it slow, because we're dealing with something that has never been seen before in the world. So that led to our description of the first feathered dinosaurs from North America and the first feathered ostrich dinosaurs ever discovered in the world. So it was a really exciting discovery.
1: That is amazing. I love that story. So I know you became a paleontologist, you know, not inspired by the Jurassic movies. I don't want to date you there, but I'm just pointing that out. But Sam Neill's Dr. Grant has inspired so many to pursue the field. You work with younger paleontologists. What influence do they say the movie had on them in making their decision to study this?
0: Yeah, for me, I'm a little bit too old to be part of the what I call the Jurassic Park generation. I was already starting my undergraduate studies to become a paleontologist when the first movie came out in 1993. But now after that, yeah, all the kids that came afterwards, they all grew up with the Jurassic Park movies. And for many of them, it was an inspiration to drive them to pursue further education in paleontology and to become paleontologists. So yes, yeah, so I'd say starting around probably the early 2000s, the students that were coming to grad school to do masters or PhDs in paleontology all have a Jurassic Park in the as their main focus or their main stimulation to become paleontologists, such that now we see that the number of students going to university to become paleontologists to study to take paleontology related courses is at an all time high. So they all have we all have to thank the Jurassic Park for that renewed interest in the field.
1: I have to let you go, but do you have a favorite Jurassic part in one of the movies?
0: Oh, undoubtedly the first one, and the scene that you played at the beginning when Dr. Grant just saw the big sauropod, the big giraffe-like dinosaur eating from the top of a tree, and then he turns and he looks at a lake, and then there's herds of dinosaurs walking out of the lake and some drinking by the lake's edge. I think that's the most beautiful scene of all the movies, all seven movies that they made. It just looks so natural natural. It shows dinosaurs really as living, breathing animals, not as monsters chasing humans, but really just as natural animals, the same way that if you were to go in the Serengeti and go to a watering hole, you'd see all those animals coming to the water to drink. So that was my favorite scene of the movies.
1: Love it. You know, Francois, I often say I've got the coolest job in the world, but listening to you, I think you might rival that. Thanks so much. It's been lovely to hear from you. Thank you.
0: Francois, my pleasure. Thank you very much.
1: Bye-bye. Francois Therrien is a paleontologist at the Royal Tyrrell Museum of Paleontology. He's in Drumheller, Alberta.

It's walking in your footsteps by the police. All right, coming up after your regional update in 90 seconds, we will bring you episode 2 of the CBC podcast, Aftermath Hunt for the Anthrax Killer. I'm Pia Chattopadhyay. 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

0: Good morning. Here are your headlines from the CBC Vancouver newsroom. I'm Tarnjeet Parmar. Picket lines are coming down tonight as mediated talks resume between the BC Nurses Union and negotiators for the province. A ban on non-nursing duties and a restriction on overtime are still in effect. Veteran mediator Vince Reddy is one of the people hired to resolve the labor dispute. Key issues include workplace safety and staffing shortages. One person has died and another was seriously hurt following two accidents involving e-scooters in Vancouver. Vancouver police say a 30-year-old woman was riding an e-scooter near Venables and Commercial Drive on July 3rd when she collided with the side of a car. She hit her head and was taken to hospital but died from her injuries several days later. And on Sunday, a woman riding an e-scooter was hit from behind by another person on a scooter near Cole Harbour. She broke her collarbone and sustained a head injury but is expected to recover. Police say in both incidents, the riders were not wearing helmets. And the province is asking people to conserve water over the coming weeks. Forecasts suggest BC will experience elevated drought conditions. While recent rain and cooler temperatures have helped, areas of concern include the South Coast, parts of Vancouver Island, and the Okanagan. Those are your headlines from the CBC Vancouver newsroom. For more news anytime, you can go to the website, cbc.ca/bc, or you can use the CBC News app.
1: I'm Pia Chattopadhyay, and you are listening to The Current. Over the summer, we are bringing you some of the best CBC podcasts. Today, we continue with Aftermath, Hunt for the Anthrax Killer, the story of another wave of terror following the 9/11 attacks. Letters laced with anthrax are sent through the U.S. Postal Service to senators and media outlets. Here is episode 2.
2: I want to go back for a moment to an early spring morning more than 40 years ago, because that morning, in a way, is how this whole story begins. It's 1981. It's a breezy May morning in South Texas. A veterinarian is driving his truck through the green shrubbery and straight farm roads that he's grown up around. His name is Mike Vickers. And Mike has a mystery to solve this morning. He's treated a lot of sick animals in his day, but this call is different.
3: One of my clients called me. This is a big ranch. They had about 900 cows, and he had two heifers die pretty close together, you know, and he was real concerned about that.
2: As Mike drives toward those dead cows, he doesn't know exactly what to expect. He arrives at the ranch, meets up with a farmer, and they head out about 5 miles into scrubland.
3: I followed him out to where both of these heifers had died. And both of them, of course, down here in the hot sun, they were already bloated, but they had the blood coming from the nose and the mouth and the eyes.
2: It's a gruesome scene. Mike crouches down right up close to the dead cows and takes a careful look at them. He knows then what he has to do, and he slowly cuts into one of the cows.
3: I open that cow up, and all of a sudden there's this blackberry jam spleen, and I just kind of wilted because I recognized it as very lethal and, you know, very dangerous.
2: He could tell that both cows are affected by this strange infection. So Mike reaches inside one of them and takes out a biological sample. He carefully packages up the sample to take with him. Before he leaves, he tells the rancher to build a big, very hot fire and to burn the carcasses. Mike Vickers drives home and mails that sample to a veterinary lab. He couldn't have known then what would happen decades later. The murder and mayhem and national panic that sample will cause when it falls into the wrong hands. I'm Jeremiah Kroll, and from Wolf Entertainment, this is Aftermath, the hunt for the anthrax killer. Episode 2, Martha's Not Crazy. It's October 3rd, 2001. One day now since Dr. Larry Bush diagnosed his patient with anthrax.
4: The Centers for Disease Control has just confirmed the diagnosis of anthrax in a patient in a Florida hospital.
5: Bob Stevens is in the ICU. He's not doing well. The hospital's aware. The local health department's on the scene. The state health department's coming down. The CDC's on their way.
2: Dr. Larry Bush is feeling immense pressure. He's the chief of staff of the hospital in West Palm Beach, Florida. And he can't seem to stop his patient's health from deteriorating. Stevens is now in a coma. and the nation is in a panic.
6: A deadly disease putting a Lantana man in the hospital and creating a scare in South Florida.
5: There's more media in the area because things are leaking out than you can imagine. The parking lot's full of every type of media there is. The hospital is going crazy. People are calling the hospital and want their loved ones transferred because we have anthrax. Everybody who has a cough or fever is showing up in the ER now, right? With anthrax, so to speak.
2: It's easy to forget now what was happening in the American psyche at this moment. Just weeks before this, thousands of people had died in an attack that had previously seemed unimaginable. Before then, Americans had felt like terrorist attacks happened somewhere over there, not at home. The feeling after 9/11 was if that attack was possible here, literally anything was possible. So the panic or even paranoia that set in around this new attack felt reasonable. And Larry, just like everyone else, doesn't know if this one case of anthrax is a random one-off or if there are going to be hundreds or even thousands of other people getting sick. So he has to take everyone who shows up seriously, no matter what their symptoms are, which means he's seeing a lot of patients.
5: I get a call to come down and see this woman, and I said to the emergency room doctor, you know, this is getting a little overwhelming. You're calling me for every cough that's walking in there. I said, why this one? They said, this woman's got an interesting story. So I go down to the ER and I meet Martha. And I said, okay, Martha, I look at her history. I examine her. I look at her x-ray and her lab work. And I say, Martha, I think you have a cold. I said, I don't think you have anthrax. I don't even think you're really sick. But I said, but why are you really here, Martha? Why are you really here? She said, I'm very concerned about where I work. I said, where do you work? She says, I work at AMI.
2: AMI, that's American Media Incorporated. It's a newspaper publisher. They print tabloids, most famously the National Enquirer. You know the one in the checkout aisle at the supermarket that's got alien visitation stories and celebrity gossip? Yeah, that one. And a few others like it. AMI is also the place where anthrax patient Robert Stevens works.
5: She says, do you read all the stuff we're writing about the people who did 9/11, all the stuff we write about them? I said, no. She says, I think they're upset with us. I said, you think they read the National Enquirer?
2: It sounded a bit ridiculous. Terrorists attacked her company just because it published bad stories about them? To Larry, it doesn't make much sense. At least, not yet. As panic rises in Florida, and now around the country, the White House is forced to call a press conference.
7: Good afternoon. Before I begin the briefing, I just want to, for a few brief moments, introduce you to Secretary of Health and Human Services, Tommy Thompson, and Dr. Scott.
2: Remember, the last person in America who got critically sick from breathing in anthrax was a weaver who'd been working with contaminated wool from Pakistan, who then died. So the press had questions.
8: So what do you have in the workaround, wool or any of the products that might have...
4: We don't know that at this point in time. That's entirely possible.
9: Did you find out about it? Did he go into the hospital?
4: He went to the hospital.
10: Was this inhalation anthrax? Was this fellow a hunter?
4: It appears at this point in time it's inhalation.
10: Do you know if he was a hunter?
4: We don't know that. We know he was an outdoorsman.
2: The fear behind these questions is, if there's no natural cause to pin this on, then it seems likely the country is under attack again by Al-Qaeda. And the FBI has the same fear.
11: The FBI and others thought that Al-Qaeda was behind this. We had no proof. We had a high suspicion, but no proof that it was an intentional act, i.e. terrorism.
2: Agent Scott Decker and the FBI know something the White House isn't prepared to talk about yet, that this anthrax is a lab strain. But where that lab strain came from and who would have had access to it is still unknown. And the FBI knows that every second that ticks by, things could get a lot worse.
11: The worst case scenario would be somebody had produced a pound of dried anthrax powder, very fine, that could take out hundreds and thousands of people if done properly.
2: Agent Decker had now been moved from New York back to FBI headquarters at the J. Edgar Hoover building in downtown D.C. He soon began to work the anthrax case full time, trying to figure out how a photo editor for a tabloid newspaper in Florida came into contact with anthrax.
11: We didn't know why he was targeted. I mean, he could have pissed somebody off. We didn't know. We have to keep an open mind.
2: Part of keeping an open mind in this case means thinking about all the ways Stevens could have been infected. So the FBI has to find out all it can about that lab strain. Like, could an Al-Qaeda lab make it? Agents go to their trusted scientist in Arizona, Paul Keim, to find out. He's the one who figured out it was a lab strain to begin with.
11: This was not a natural strain that occurred just randomly around the United States or in Florida in particular. This was a laboratory strain. And that was sobering.
2: Paul thinks that the way the anthrax infected Stevens might help reveal where it came from. It infected his lungs. So he didn't drink it or touch it. Somehow Robert Stevens breathed it.
11: And that's unusual. Most cases of anthrax are what we call cutaneous. You get it from handling material like hides or wool, and then you get a skin type of infection.
2: For Stevens to have breathed it in, the anthrax must have been made to be as light and dry as possible so that it could just float in the air. And that tells Paul a lot.
11: Inhalation is the way that biological weapons are developed and deployed.
2: It makes sense. Biological weapons are designed for maximum reach. The more particles you can get to stay in the air, the more people you'll infect. That process is called aerosolization. So if Paul can figure out which labs have the ability to do that, to aerosolize anthrax, it'll help the FBI eliminate some of them from their list. But before he does that, Paul needs to pinpoint the particular strain of this anthrax to see which labs even use it. And when he does, his heart sinks.
11: This was a particular type of Bacillus anthracis, and that particular type was the Ames strain.
2: The Ames strain. If you're in the infectious disease business, you know this strain. The Ames strain got its name from a lab in Ames, Iowa. It was sent there after infecting thousands of livestock in the Southwest.
12: As it turns out, the Ames strain came from Texas.
2: It had come from a biological sample taken from a dead cow. Remember that veterinarian back in Texas, Mike Vickers?
3: The organism that showed up after 9/11 was from a cow that I autopsied in 1981.

0: 30 years later, that organism, now called Ames, was known to be robust and highly concentrated. That made it ideal for testing vaccines and figuring out its military potential.
1: Every laboratory in the world wanted to have access to the Ames strain. And so that strain had been distributed to multiple laboratories in the United States, foreign laboratories.
0: So now all of those laboratories around the world are suspects. And on top of that,
1: there was no inventory of the laboratories that had the Ames strain. We didn't know how many laboratories in the country or in the world had it.
0: The FBI now has to create that inventory from scratch, asking each lab to submit the anthrax they've got. But Paul considers another approach. He thinks he might be able to figure out what lab this anthrax came from by reverse engineering. Because making anthrax is a bit like making sourdough from a starter. You make the mother batch, and then other batches get made from that batch. All of those subsequent batches are largely made of the same stuff, but as they develop, there are subtle mutations between them. So in theory, if Paul could find the genetic differences that set this anthrax apart from the mother batch of Ames strain, the FBI could trace its origins back to a unique and specific batch somewhere in a specific lab. But these differences are so tiny, Paul would need a microscopic map of the anthrax's DNA, a kind of genetic fingerprint, to tell any of the variants apart. And in the fall of 2001, that technology simply doesn't exist. Yet.
1: Nobody had done this before because it was just prohibitively expensive.
0: Prohibitively expensive and technologically impossible. This has got to be frustrating. You know there's a specific thing you can do to figure out who the killer is. You just don't know how to do that thing yet. So Paul and the FBI get to work inventing this technology. It'll take years. So for now, the FBI is stuck with old-school, on-the-ground investigative techniques, chasing down leads and paper trails to figure out which labs could have put anthrax in nefarious hands. And there's one suspect on the top of their list.
1: And in the wake of 9/11, Al-Qaeda was the number one suspect. And so all of us were thinking that this was a biological attack carried out by Al-Qaeda.
0: The idea that anthrax found its way out of a lab by accident in the weeks after 9/11, it just doesn't feel likely. But did Al-Qaeda even have Ames? There's only one clue about that, and it's helpful and perplexing.
1: There was no linkage of that strain to the Middle East or to Al-Qaeda. But we also knew the controls over the laboratories were light. In other words, it would have been possible for a scientist to walk into a laboratory and walk out with one of these strains.
0: If someone did walk out with Ames, did they give it to Al-Qaeda? At this point, no one knows. But there's one thing Paul does know for sure.
1: When you get those spores deep into your lungs, it progresses to systemic or body-wide disease very rapidly and very catastrophically. The vast majority of people who get inhalational anthrax will die. And so that was chilling to know that we were handling a sample of an individual's likely to die of anthrax.
0: That individual, Robert Stevens, back in Florida, wasn't doing well. He was still in a coma and now having an increasingly difficult time breathing. And the health officials trying to understand what had happened to him were operating in the dark.
2: All we knew was that we had a man who couldn't speak to us, who was dying in a hospital. That's all we knew.
0: Gene Malecki, the health director of Palm Beach County, who had first reported this case to the CDC, is now on high alert for more cases of anthrax.
2: I had physicians who called to notify hospitals, emergency rooms, private doctors, etc., to get as much information as possible about people who could potentially touch the system.
0: Gene's doctors are asking for leads on patients with anomalies, strange health incidents, anything that might suggest more cases of anthrax, or some clues about how Robert Stevens got infected. And she gets a hit.
2: An emergency room doctor contacted one of the physicians that was working with me in the emergency operating room center.
0: And this doctor says that he thinks it's possible he'd seen a case of anthrax a little before 9/11. No one had heard this yet. And if it's true, it's major news. Gene immediately brings in the FBI.
3: The doctor in South Florida recalled that he treated this guy for an ulcer on his leg, an open sore.
0: The doctor says in June,

0: Anthrax, the disease, is caused by the bacteria Bacillus anthracis. Anthracis is a Greek word for black or coal, because if you get cutaneous anthrax, your skin in that area turns black.
1: And I guess the doctor looked at some pictures of cutaneous anthrax and said, boy, that sure looks the same to me.
2: There's something else concerning. The men in the emergency room had identified themselves as pilots.
1: The doctor who had looked at him went back to his notes and said, I think I just looked at one of the hijackers of 9/11.
2: The FBI recognizes the patient's name, Ahmed Al-Haznawi, the same man who hijacked one of the planes on 9/11 and crashed it into a Pennsylvania field.
1: That started off an investigation unto itself, determine whether this hijacker had an anthrax sore on his leg.
2: This lead could unlock the case for the FBI. The 9/11 hijackers were living and taking flight lessons about an hour away from Robert Stevens. And the FBI has a credible witness who says those hijackers were trying to learn about crop dusters. So now, if this doctor's suspicions are correct, it means that at least one hijacker came into contact with anthrax in Florida before the attack on 9/11. If this was Al-Qaeda and their goal was to use anthrax to kill Americans, their plan works.
3: 63-year-old photo editor Bob Stevens died from a form of anthrax. The first
4: state and federal disease detectives are now busy retracing the steps of Robert Stevens one day after the avid outdoorsman died.
5: No one knows where he got it.
6: This is a serious illness.
5: Because it can exist in an almost indestructible form called spore.
7: Has died as a result of what they're describing as the first bioterrorist attack in the United States.
8: We don't have any real hot leads at this time, but we are going to continue pursuing this.
5: It has long been considered a possible bioterrorism agent.
2: Now there's a fatality and a media frenzy. The FBI is in a jam. They'd already discovered the hijacker's potential anthrax skin infection and that Al-Qaeda members have been training to fly crop dusters near Robert Stevens, but they still don't have proof that Al-Qaeda is behind this.
1: We didn't know who it was, and we certainly hadn't neutralized them in any way.
2: But maybe the FBI was further along than they thought, because they'd already found a lead that could link anthrax to Al-Qaeda. They just hadn't realized it yet. Weeks earlier, in the hours right after the attacks of September 11th, the FBI had discovered that some of the hijackers lived in southern Florida.
1: You know, had the manifest of passengers on the airline, and just doing basic investigation, was quickly determined where each of those hijackers lived before they got on the plane.
2: Two of them lived in an apartment about 25 minutes from the home of Robert Stevens. The FBI raided their apartment the night of 9/11.
1: And when they looked at the residences where these guys had lived, they found that two of them were living in an apartment that had been rented to them by Gloria Irish.
2: Gloria Irish. Agents had found her business card in the apartment, but her name didn't mean anything to them on the night of 9/11. But now, the last name Irish takes on a whole new meaning because of her husband.
1: Mike Irish was an editor at the AMI and, I guess, a boss of Robert Stevens. He was married to Gloria Irish, who was a real estate agent in Boca Raton.
2: The FBI finally has a link, however tenuous, between Al-Qaeda, Florida, anthrax, and Robert Stevens. But agents can't figure out what that link means. Al-Qaeda just took down the Twin Towers. Would they really target a tabloid next? Then again, if you step back, it seems too weird to be a coincidence.
0: These hijackers, operatives, whatever you want to call them, they weren't stupid. And we could see that they were very good at planning long term.
2: But the FBI has no idea what that long-term plan could be. Like, in one world, Al-Qaeda members were planning a second wave attack, but then accidentally exposed their real estate agent to some powder. And then she tracked it back to her husband, who must have accidentally infected his co-worker in the AMI building. Or maybe the AMI building really does matter to Al-Qaeda, and Gloria Irish was just somehow their way in. Now one person is dead. Wouldn't Al-Qaeda be going for mass casualties? So is there a link between the hijackers, anthrax, and AMI? Or is the FBI forcing these puzzle pieces together

0: there's at least one obvious next step. Agents go back to the 9/11 hijackers' apartments.
1: We sampled their apartments and their cars, and what we call environmental sampling, taking samples with a damp little piece of swab or gauze. And then you run a DNA analysis on that and look for anthrax DNA. So that was done in all the hijackers' cars, their apartments down in Boca.
0: Then the FBI waits for results, hoping they will finally find proof that Al-Qaeda has anthrax. A few miles away, Dr. Larry Bush is completely unaware of what the FBI is up to. He's just trying to manage the mayhem that anthrax has unleashed on South Florida. He and his hospital are now at the center of the chaos.
2: The parking lot's full of every type of media there is. We're meeting in the boardroom with the local health department, the state health department, the CDC, and the FBI. We're on the phone with the governor's office.
0: Stephen's death was a gut punch to Larry. He was his patient. And now he's dealing with a ton of new patients who think they might have anthrax too. He hasn't thought much about his patient, Martha, and her theory that the AMI building was a target for Al-Qaeda. It had sounded ridiculous to him. Until...
2: I get a call about 7 o'clock that night from the ER that we have a man here who has a hemorrhagic bleeding process in his lungs. He's on a ventilator. And oh, by the way, he works at the AMI building. I'm thinking, oh my God, Martha's not crazy. Wow. Patient two.
0: Patient two's name is Ernesto Blanco. He's a worker in the mailroom at AMI. He's almost 74. He's a devoted dad, a nice, often funny guy by all accounts. And now he's got inhalation anthrax too.
3: Now to the disturbing news from Boca Raton, Florida. Another person has been exposed to anthrax, a co-worker of the 63-year-old man who died Friday of an extremely rare form of inhaled anthrax.
0: It's suddenly clear to the FBI that the source of the infection is very likely inside the AMI building. And for Gene, alarm bells are ringing. There are hundreds, maybe thousands of people who've moved in and out of the AMI building in the last week. And a ton of people are still hard at work inside. She's got to test the building for anthrax, but she doesn't want to create any more panic than there already is. Gene knows who to turn to.
4: I'm actually a molecular geneticist, a biochemist, and a board-certified clinical microbiologist.
0: Dr. Segrin Pillai is the public health laboratory director for Miami-Dade County. Segrin and his team are tasked to go inside the AMI building to run tests.
4: I just jump into action immediately, start swabbing areas. You focus on the area where the index patient worked. So that was basically his table, his computers, his workbench, and his cubicles, etc.
0: While all that's going on, Jean and her team interview Robert Stevens and Ernesto Blanco's colleagues. Stevens was a photo editor, and Ernesto Blanco worked in the mailroom. Keep in mind, this is 2001. Email's in its infancy. So most readers of the tabloids are using snail mail for letters to the editor and to send comments. And because these are juicy tabloids, there's a lot of mail. And it's someone's job to read all of it, which must have been fun, by the way. Of all the avenues they go down, plus the side streets and alleyways, this is how the FBI gets its first major break. In the form of a letter about the pop sensation of the new millennium, Jennifer Lopez.
5: An envelope had been delivered to the AMI building, and it was addressed to J-Lo, Jennifer Lopez, J-Lo. The envelope was eventually opened, and in the envelope was a Star of David and white powder. And the person who had this envelope brought the envelope to another person and Mr. Stevens to look at because they were amazed by it.
0: White powder in an envelope. If you know anything about the anthrax attacks, you probably know that powder was sent through the mail. But at this point, only 3 days after Robert Stevens has died, no one knows anything like that. This is the first time that a point of contact starts to come into view. They now suspect it's an anthrax-laced letter sent through the mail that infected both of the victims.
5: Mr. Stevens was nearsighted, and he brought the envelope close to him, as per somebody who gave an interview, and he has sneezed into it, fell all over his computer, and

0: That's most likely where he inhaled the anthrax spores.
1: With the letter as a lead, Jean isn't surprised by the swab results she gets back from Segrin.
0: That whole building was full of spores all over. It was in almost every room, every floor, just full of anthrax. Just full of it.
2: That was episode 2 of the CBC podcast, Aftermath: Hunt for the Anthrax Killer. We will bring you the next episode tomorrow at this time. That is The Current for this Tuesday. Stay tuned to Radio 1 for Q. I'm Pia Chattopadhyay, sitting in for Matt Galloway. Thanks for listening to The Current. We'll see you again tomorrow.

0: This is CBC Radio 1, 88.1 FM and 690 AM in Vancouver. Honorifics, titles like Mr., Mrs., Doctor, or Captain. In the world of marketing, when honorifics are attached to products, does it mean they are the best, or does it give them a sense of respect and authority? Just ask the Colonel.
1: Everybody knows how good my chicken is, but nobody knows how it's made.
0: When you're this big, they call you Mr. on Under the Influence with Terry O'Reilly, Thursday morning at 11:30, 3:30 p.m. in Newfoundland, and on the CBC Listen app. The CBC News is next, followed by Q.
2: It's been 25 years since the film Wet Hot American Summer first came out, and director David Wayne is back with a new film. He'll tell you why Gail Daughtry and the Celebrity Sex Pass is the kind of goofball comedy your summer needs.
3: This is CBC News from Vancouver. Good morning, I'm Robert Zimmerman. Donald Trump is reversing his plan to charge a toll on traffic in the Strait of Hormuz.
4: There's no fee. I don't like the concept of a fee.
3: The U.S. president announced yesterday the U.S. would become the guardian of the strait, and that would come with a 20% levy slapped on all commercial cargo. Trump now says Gulf countries were behind the reversal.
4: So I put it out yesterday. I thought it was good. I was called by different people, different countries, and they said, we'd love to do it a different way. We'd love to invest in the United States as opposed to charging a fee.
3: Trump insists the waterway is open to all traffic except for Iran. A U.S. military blockade of Iranian ports is expected to come back into effect today. Follows another night of strikes by the U.S. and Iran. Hundreds of people took to the streets of Biddeford, Maine last night to protest a deadly ICE shooting. The protesters are calling for Immigration and Customs Enforcement agents to leave their state after a 26-year-old man from Colombia was killed in a confrontation. A man was reportedly in the U.S. legally. This is the second fatal shooting by an ICE agent in a week. Katie Nicholson has more.
5: Video of the scene in the aftermath, they show ICE agents pulling the man's limp body from the Kia and multiple bullet holes in the front windshield. And what led up to that moment is now under intense scrutiny. The U.S. Department of Homeland Security said that ICE tried to stop the car, and they allege it was coming from an address they were targeting and that the car attempted to flee the scene. And the ICE officer fired because he was, quote, fearing for public safety. But Maine Senator Angus King is among the many questioning that statement from DHS.
6: The bottom line is you have to either fear for your own safety or the safety of others. And so far, we haven't seen evidence of that.
5: Now, King says that the DHS secretary also told him the man was not the target of the ICE operation. And of course, this comes within a week of ICE agents fatally shooting a 52-year-old Mexican man who was also not the target of a removal operation. Katie Nicholson, CBC News, Washington.
3: Here at home, the Assembly of First Nations Annual General Assembly is underway in Ottawa. A top concern is the approach Prime Minister Mark Carney's government is taking to major projects. Olivia Stefanovic has more.
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8: National Chief Cindy Woodhouse-Nepenack delivering a passionate opening speech before the Assembly of First Nations, reminding the federal government if it wants to get anything built in this country, it must.

0: work on First Nations timeline.
1: They can't put a deadline on First Nations rights, and you have rights.
0: They're also raising concerns about Carney's new water bill. Greg Sarazen is the chief of the Algonquins, a Pickwakanagon First Nation near Ottawa.
2: There needs to be legislation that ensures safe, clean, sustainable drinking water.
0: The government's proposed legislation removes the explicit recognition that First Nations have a human right to safe drinking water, a statement that was in the previous version of the bill. Olivia Stefanovic, CBC News, Ottawa.
3: British police say the killing of former MP Anne Widdecombe is now a counter-terrorism investigation.
4: This is due to new information and evidence coming to light following the arrest of a 28-year-old man on Saturday in South Yorkshire.
3: Head of National Counter-Terrorism Policing, Lawrence Taylor, says Widdecombe was killed in a targeted attack, but they still don't know the motive. Widdecombe was known for her strong conservative views and recently joined Reform UK Party. And Vancouver police are once again urging e-bike and e-scooter riders to wear helmets after separate accidents left one woman dead and another woman badly injured. The 30-year-old died 3 days ago. The VPD says the woman hit her head on the pavement after colliding with the side of a vehicle. A 54-year-old suffered a head injury and a broken collarbone. And now the forecast for Metro Vancouver and the Fraser Valley. Increasing cloudiness today with a high of 21, a low of 13, and partly cloudy tonight. Sunny tomorrow with highs in the mid-20s. Looking ahead, sunny again on Wednesday. There's a chance of showers Thursday, a mix of sun and cloud Friday with highs hovering around 25 degrees. Right now it's 17 and partly cloudy.
5: I'm Jill Deacon in for Tom Power. Welcome to Q. Frog, toad, ratty, and mole are up to their old tricks as Wind in the Willows takes to the stage at Ontario's Shaw Festival. Director Fiona Sauder says it's a show for the child in all of us. And comedian and director David Wayne's new film, Gail Daughtry and the Celebrity Sex Pass, just hit theaters and is already getting buzz. And it coincides with the 25th anniversary of his cult classic, Wet Hot American Summer. David Wayne will tell you why he cares less about making a commercial success and more about celebrating silly, pointless humor, a genre he hopes is making a comeback. All that coming up on Q. So if I say names like mole, ratty, badger, and toad, depending on who you are, you're either transported immediately right back to your childhood, or you're left a little bit confused. If you're not familiar, those are the names of characters in the Scottish author Kenneth Graham's 1908 kids novel, The Wind in the Willows. It's a story about four riverside animal friends and their exploits, which sometimes involve trying to protect Toad from his highly dangerous driving addiction. But mostly the stories are gentler tales of picnic lunches and messing around in boats, with Kenneth Graham subtly encouraging children to get outside and enjoy the simple delights of nature. The book, The Wind in the Willows, became a massive hit, selling an estimated 25 million copies. And now, a new production at Niagara-on-the-Lake's Shaw Festival is reimagining the tale for a 2026 audience. And it's being directed by one of the most exciting voices in Canadian theatre right now, Fiona Sauder. Fiona is the co-founder of the Bad Hats Theatre Company. Over the past decade or so, they've made a name for themselves revisiting classic children's literature and turning them into musically rich stage productions for modern theatre goers. They've done new takes on Peter Pan, Alice in Wonderland, and The Lion, the Witch, and the Wardrobe in their show Narnia, all of which have won multiple Dora Awards. Narnia just recently picked up a couple. So to find out more about taking on The Wind in the Willows for the Shaw Festival and why we should all be trying to reconnect with our childhood self, Fiona Sauder joined me right here in the Q studio. Hello.
6: Hello. Thank you so much for having me.
5: Really, really good to have you here. And congratulations on the new production.

0: Thank you very much.
1: It's funny. I mean, normally when it comes to adaptation, we sort of assume in a situation like this that the director would have, you know, a big connection to the original text. But I actually gather this was not a story in your childhood. In fact, one that when you first heard about it or saw the film, you thought it was boring.
2: Unfortunately, that is the case. I think my heart rate was a little too quick for the pace of The Wind in the Willows when I was a kid, and it somehow missed me. I didn't have the book, or if I did, it wasn't one of my favorites. And I know a friend of mine in childhood showed me the film as it was one of her favorites, and I just left the basement and went outside, I think, which is maybe what Kenneth Graham would have wanted me to do.
1: Exactly, to examine the real life toads and moles and such.
2: That was more my pace, yeah. Mm. Yeah, but it's been a joy to revisit it and to fall. I really just fell head over heels in love with the characters and with the story and with A.A. Milne's adaptation, which is actually the play that I was working on. So it's a bit of a funny one. Kenneth Graham's novel, A.A. Milne of Winnie the Pooh fame, took that and made it into a play in the late 1920s. And the text I was working with, unlike other productions I've adapted from novels, was actually A.A. Milne's script. And so it was about wrestling with what the choices that he had already made, rather than pulling out of the novel the things that I would want to put on stage. And I think we're quite aligned, him and I, on a lot of fronts, but it was a bit of a different exercise.
1: I've heard you describe that exercise as something like broken telephone, because you had A.A. Milne's sort of interpretation of Kenneth Graham's starting material and then your take on A.A. Milne and sort of, but what, I mean, I've heard you say that part of the adaptation process is to sort of squeeze out more truth, is the words that I've heard you say about it. Tell me about that, like the core that you're really trying to find.
2: I think, you know, in keeping with the exercise of finding what you love, you have to find out what the thing makes you want to do afterward. When you've absorbed the art, what does it make you want to do? This show, in a lot of ways, made me want to phone my friends. It made me want to slow down. It made me want to help others. It made me want to go outside. And these are simple things, but I think one of the things that Kenneth Graham and A.A. Milne have captured so brilliantly is what I would call a really childlike investment in whatever the thing in front of you is, which, you know, suits me quite nicely, because that's the lens through which I make all of my art at Bad Hats and outside. And so
1: does that childlike investment, the sense of what matters to a child?
2: What matters to a child and just how deeply it matters. We have characters like Mole who can have a deeply religious experience over the taste of a sandwich. And that's something that we don't slow down a lot to do as adults. Certainly, I've had some pretty, you know, cataclysmic
1: amazing
2: meals
1: sandwiches.
2: In my life, amazing sandwiches in my life, I'm proud to report. But I think that in a lot of ways, as we get older, our pace quickens and our responsibilities are larger and our worldview is wider. And we can move so fast that we forget to zoom back in. There's a certain like myopic way of being that I think is really valuable. And we lose it a bit as we get older. There's a sense of really solving for these characters in The Wind in the Willows. The problem at hand is a 10 out of 10 crisis. And that problem can be Toad has gone off the rails again and he's off driving in the country and he's going to hurt himself. That's a real problem. And it can also be that, you know, we're late for lunch. And it can also be my chair isn't comfy and I need a comfier one. And that when you're a child is so present and you let those things in because you give yourself, well, time just operates differently at that age.
1: You've obviously, through your work with Bad Hats, kept a real clear connection to the way children see things and experience things, which you must do, especially in the role we're discussing here. But the Wind in the Willows story itself has, you know, courtrooms and riversides and old stately homes and all these cars. And, you know, some productions might try to replicate those with lavish sets that actually recreate those images and scenes. But the stage set in your production is actually quite minimal. And you use very simple props to create an illusion of a great hall or a fast car. Tell me about that, about leaving space for the audience of whatever age

0: to fill in those blanks, mm-hmm. and tell me about why that's such an important part of your theater philosophy.
1: Well, at the Shaw Festival in the Studio Theater, we're working in the round. So not only is that the idea of using less things a necessity because they get in the way of people's view, but it lends really well to what children do all the time in their everyday life. If you leave them to their own devices, they'll rearrange the furniture in the living room and they'll say, this is a castle, and they'll give it a fantastic name. And if you try to interact with that castle, they'll have a really clear rule set on where the drawbridge is and what kind of creatures inhabit the moat and what your role is in the castle. And if you break those rules, it's a really
0: big
1: problem.
0: They'll tell you.
1: They'll tell you.
0: You're stepping on the
1: exactly.
0: dishwasher.
1: That's an alligator, Mom, you know? Mm-hmm. So this commitment to believing in something you cannot see is innate. And so to me, that is at the core of the practice of theater. No matter how lavish the sets get, there is always a piece that the audience has to fill in themselves. So I think there's great moments in productions that have huge, you know, revolves and you know, sliding scenery and things that come from the ceiling. And those things are wow. And we love to see those things. But I'm really drawn to the work that an audience has to do to fill in the blank. And I think part of it is connected to this childlike sensibility because it reminds us of a time when we used to always do that. And when we used to pick up a stick and go, this is a wand. And I believe in all the powers it has.
0: You know, that idea of a stick being a wand that has magic powers. I mean, even just describing it, my mind goes back to certain childhood scenes of my own. Mm-hmm. And I think we all as adults, or at least I do, are a bit wistful about that. And we long, I wish I still could believe the stick or had magic powers. Because you call that a superpower. Mm. And that's something that that in all your theater productions with Bad Hats, you celebrate and lean into and believe so strongly in that superpower. Mm-hmm. Is that superpower under threat or in jeopardy, would you say, for children right now because of screens?
1: Massively. And I think this is why not only, as Kenneth Graham would encourage us to find, time outside is so valuable, but time in a room like a theater, live with each other, imagining together. It actually takes practice. And like I say, it's innate in our childhood because our imaginations haven't got all the answers yet. And so we don't have a way of correcting ourselves. If we look at the sky and we see a cloud doing a certain thing, we might believe that maybe it actually is a unicorn or a flamingo or what have you, a palace. And so I think that the more access to information that we have as children and the more pressure that is put on interacting with devices that fill in all of these blanks for us, the less we practice. And it's those chapters of our life where those skills are sown. And I feel myself, even as someone who spent most of my childhood in the forest, most of my childhood without a television and working in theater now, I still feel those skills getting rusty. And it's tragic. And so it feels like making these shows and putting adults on stage, believing in invisible things together and having an audience of every age do that along with us is sort of an act of resistance. It's crucial that we keep playing in arenas that force this habit to continue because it's something we all have.
0: There's a lovely line in the program notes where you say that you hope people are reminded when they see this show of, quote, an earlier draft of yourself, and that you still recognize the spirit of that original draft in who you are now. It was a really great draft. Tell me what you mean by that.
1: Well, in a lot of ways, the archetypes in this show of Badger, Ratty, Mole, and Toad are built to remind us of ourselves. And each of them have reminded me of myself at various times. But I must say our lead player there, Toad, who is impulsive and erratic and selfish and causes mostly disruptions for his friends, though they love him dearly, reminded me a lot of myself as a child. And, you know, I was compared often to the Tasmanian devil from the Looney Tunes, which is also a great character reference for Toad in this show. And I think what that character really celebrates is the greedy hunger that we have as kids for joy. And

0: I used to chase that in a way that I think a lot of things in life stop us from being able to chase it, you know? And there are so many parts of ourselves that we try to edit and try to, what's the word I'm looking for? That we try
1: censor
0: to
1: a bit?
0: Yeah, we try to mold ourselves as we grow older into something that either we see that we think might be better than the thing we've become so far, or to appease whatever it might be. And we just erode, I think, parts of ourselves that were intrinsic, that were innate, that were beautiful. And there's things we should learn. We should learn to do our taxes. We should learn to be generous. We should learn to, you know, be accepting and kind. But I think there are innate pieces, core pieces of ourselves that get a bit rubbed away over time. And I miss them. It's just exactly what you were just saying. I feel in mourning for my childhood at all times.
1: Believing in the stick.
0: Yeah. Believing in the stick. And I just want to go back there.
1: I'm Jill Deakin. You're listening to Q, and you're in the middle of my conversation with theater creator and actor Fiona Sauder. Fiona is a co-founder and artistic director of the Canadian theater company Bad Hats. They're known for adapting classic children's books for the modern stage, and Fiona has directed a version of The Wind in the Willows for this year's Shaw Festival in Niagara-on-the-Lake, Ontario. So as you may have just heard, when Fiona was a kid, they were often compared to the Looney Tunes Tasmanian Devil character. And that led their parents to put them into theater classes, I guess to channel some of that energy. Fiona originally wanted to pursue musical theater and then traditional theater with hopes of one day being involved with the Stratford Festival. But I had heard that it was a chance happening that led them to reimagining classic children's tales. And that is where our conversation picks up. The first production you did with your company, Bad Hats, was Peter Pan. And did that not come about because your co-founder of Bad Hats, Landon Doak, they thought you looked like Peter Pan?
0: Yeah, it all comes down to a fateful fashion choice. One afternoon in Sudbury, Ontario, Landon Doak and I were working on a show out there, a production of American Idiot the Musical at the Sudbury Theatre Centre. And I went, they were picking me up and I came out of the house and they said, "Wow, you really look like Peter Pan. You're dressed like Peter Pan today." And I just launched into this story about how much I love that novel, the J.M. Barrie novel, the original. You know, Disney's Peter Pan is fine, but this writing is so beautiful. And Landon's family happens to own a brewery that at the time only had one location out in Port Perry where they grew up. And they sort of started to cook an idea and then later in that process asked me if I would want to write and direct a version of it out there in Port Perry. And it was a wholehearted yes. And I thought it would sort of be a one-off production, a one-off experience, cast a bunch of our friends. Landon wrote the music. I co-wrote the script and ended up being Peter Pan because I think they sort of realized we had to. Yeah. And it was a show that changed the course of many people's lives and careers because while there, it wasn't a Bad Hats production at the time. You know, my friend Matt Polipiak, who is a colleague of mine at Bad Hats, was in that production, and we kind of looked at each other and thought, this should have more life, and off we went. And that was sort of, I think of, you know, that moment as a sort of a snowball that we pushed down the hill, and it's just been growing, and we've been trying to keep up to it ever since. And we did that show for, you know, 5+ years running.

0: And I've read that you've said that what propels a Bad Hats production is joy. Mm. And tell me about why that is such an important part of your theater, both, you know, the approach that you all bring to your grown-up lives, which is let's do something fun and joyful, and if it's against the grain, too bad. But also to what, you know, the audience's experience. Tell me about that central drive of joy.
1: Well, first of all, I'd like to have fun at work. And so we try to do that. And I think also the shows we make are incredibly difficult to pull off. They ask so much of an actor because we have people who are playing

0: multiple parts, they're playing multiple instruments, plus the pace that the shows move at, it's just a huge mountain to climb. So if it's not fun to make it, if we're not having fun while we're doing it, then first of all, why would we do it? And secondly, you can tell when you watch a show that people enjoy doing and have enjoyed making. And I think the most important thing we can put on stage in a lot of cases, especially right now, is something that feels like an act of joyful resistance, as we've been saying, that if you can watch something that is a whole embodied experience of, you know, the things that make your heart go a flutter and the things that make you weep with joy or the things that make you, like I say, want to phone your friends, want to be with your community, want to reach out to other people. I think joy does that. And things that make us feel smaller, lonelier, more isolated, stop us from connecting. And I think joy is the great universal connector, and it makes us bigger, more brave versions of ourselves. So we need it.
1: I go to the theater wherever and whenever I can. And I was just at the Stratford Festival last week. And I noticed as I was sitting watching both productions I saw, at one point I was aware of my own face. Mm-hmm. And it was childlike, I might add, with kind of wide-eyed, and my face was kind of, my mouth was open, you know, in one way or another, kind of just gaping with awe at what was happening before me. And you mentioned this earlier, but maybe let's end there, because you talked about the idea of coming together in a dark room with a bunch of strangers and experiencing something in each of our imaginations together. Mm. That's incredibly healthy for us psychologically. Why do you think theater, live theater, is important for us all on a human psychological level?
0: Well, something that's amazing and unique to theater is that you're sitting there for a given period of time looking at something that you're not in control of. You can't turn it off. You can't turn it up. You can't leave. And we so seldom do that. We're doing things in tandem, in passing. We're hearing, you know, music or podcasts or whatever it is while we're cooking, while we're heading to work, while we're picking up the kids. And there's such a rarity of occasion where we sit still. And because we can't speak to anyone else about it during the production, we're left with our own thoughts. It's, as you say, in your own imagination. And we're not relying on anyone else to tell us how to feel about it yet. It's just ours for that little bit of time. And then the lights come up and we've shared it with everyone. And in shows like The Wind in the Willows at the studio, where you get to watch from all four sides, you have a little bit more of a clue into what other people are thinking because you're facing the audience.
1: Right.
0: And so you get to watch the kids lean in and smile and say, you know, oh my God, there he is. They're talking a lot during the show. These kids, it's very always about the show, which I don't mind. But that, you know, that brings me to maybe the most influential experience to my practice was way back when we were doing this production of Peter Pan in Port Perry. I was playing Peter Pan and I leaned out to the audience and I had to ask them, do you believe in fairies? And a grandchild and their grandparent leaned forward in the exact same tone with the exact same look in their eyes and said, yes. Mm. And they meant it and they knew that it mattered that they said it. And I thought, oh my God, when do you get to see two people of such disparate, you know, generations feel the same way about something that is invisible? There's nothing in my hand and it matters to them. And I think that that's so special. And so that's what we're trying to do is create these experiences that allow people across difference, generation, time to look at the same thing and care about it together.
1: Bravo. Long may you continue. Thank you so much for being here.
0: Thank you. Thank you so much for having me.
1: That was actor, director, writer, and Bad Hats Theater Artistic Director, Fiona Sauder. Fiona's stage version of the classic Kenneth Graham story, The Wind in the Willows, is part of Niagara-on-the-Lake, Ontario's Shaw Festival. It runs there until the 27th of September.

from her highly anticipated album, Little Miss Twain. That is Shania Twain, featuring Josh Homme with Faded Blue Jeans. Tom Power traveled to Los Angeles recently for a career sit-down conversation with Shania about her early days in Timmins, Ontario, all the way to becoming a massive global success. You'll hear that conversation this Friday right here on Q. And still to come today on Q, my conversation with comedian and filmmaker David Wayne. His new movie, Gail Daughtry and the Celebrity Sex Pass, hit theaters this past weekend. David will tell you how he got Jennifer Aniston and John Hamm to play less than flattering versions of themselves. I'm Jill Deacon. That and more on Q, coming up after this.

0: Good morning. It's 10:30. I'm Robert Zimmerman. This is CBC Radio 1. In the news, authorities say the body of a BC helicopter pilot who is fighting wildfires in Colorado has been recovered by divers in a reservoir in the southwest of the state. 56-year-old Nicholas Dale went down on Sunday while fighting the Gold Mountain fire. Colorado Governor Jared Polis says state flags will fly at half-mast once a memorial service is scheduled for Dale, who leaves behind a wife and two children. Vancouver police are once again urging e-bike and e-scooter riders to wear helmets after separate accidents left one woman dead and another badly injured. The 30-year-old died 3 days ago. The VPD says the woman hit her head on the pavement after colliding with the side of a vehicle earlier this month. On Sunday, a 54-year-old scooter rider suffered a head injury and a broken collarbone after she was struck by another scooter. And Metro Vancouver will revert back to stage 2 water restrictions Thursday as the First Narrows crossing, a key supply pipe, has returned to service. Lawn watering is still not allowed, but sprinklers and soaker hoses can once again be used for trees, gardens, and shrubs. And that's the CBC News.
1: I'm Jill Deacon, in for Tom Power. You're listening to Q. So, do you have a celebrity crush? You know, an actor or a musician you always thought was quite attractive. Have you ever thought about what it would be like to be with that celebrity? And if you are sitting next to a spouse at the moment, maybe don't make eye contact with them. Anyway, there is a new movie out. That's a discussion you can have later. How about that? In the meantime, there is a new movie in theaters that's having that discussion.
2: Gail, I was just about to text you. 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
5: I had a celebrity free pass thing with my fiancé, but he took it literally. 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
1: That's a bit of the trailer to the movie Gail Daughtry and the Celebrity Sex Pass. It's directed by filmmaker David Wayne, who you might know as the director behind films like Wet Hot American Summer and Role Models. David

0: joined me recently to talk about this new movie, about 25 years since Wet Hot American Summer, and about why big goofball comedies that aren't trying to make a statement are exactly what the world needs right now. Here's our conversation. David, congratulations on your new film.
1: Thank you so much.
0: I know. I want to ask you so much about it, but, you know, because there have been other Hall Pass movies made in the past, and you've got a very different take on this concept, a bit of a Wizard of Oz spin on it. Tell me why you wanted to riff off this classic, this concept.
1: Well, I was just working with my longtime friend and writing partner, Ken Marino, and we were just thinking about what would be fun. Our real goal was to make a movie that was funny and entertaining, and that's it, basically, without trying to have any bigger, larger message. And this idea of a couple with a celebrity hall pass and where it might go if it's taken literally just kind of tickled us and felt like it parlayed into this exploration of Hollywood and going to this whimsical version of LA in search of a celebrity.
0: Of your special celebrity. Okay, Ken Marino, you guys met, he's been your longtime writing partner. People who know your work will be familiar with that name. You guys met back at NYU in, was it 1987? I know you wrote this together. You've done a bunch of things together. Role Models, Wanderlust, a whole bunch of others. I've read a little bit about your writing process, and I want you to talk me through some of that, because it sounds, tell me about how you work together, because you clearly work so well together because you keep coming back to it.
1: Well, we do have a unique thing that we've done several times, and each time a movie has come out of it, where we lock ourselves in a room, in a place 12 hours a day for 7 days a week, and then we start with nothing, not even an idea, and then we commit to emerging at the end with a first draft of a film. And we just feel like with that sort of discipline, that kind of all or nothing way of doing it helps us not be distracted with the rest of our lives and your kids and other projects and stuff.
0: So what's that like in the room? I mean, I get the concept of you absolutely have to say no to everything else so that you can let, but to walk into a room with nothing, take me from the A to the Z of that process.
1: Well, we make sure that the ideas that we have the idea committed to by the end of day one. So you have a full day to be like, maybe it's about a dog. Maybe it's science fiction. Maybe it's a romance, and then, maybe it's about a guy, whatever. And then by the end of the day, we're just like, okay, let's focus on this. And part of the fun of it is, and that's part of the fun of writing comedy in general, is at a certain point, you're just like, let's go with it. Let's stop judging it and just pick this lane, And then we start outlining something, and it's all very obviously abbreviated, and then we just start churning out pages. But we feel like for us, it's a lot easier to work from a draft than from nothing.
0: From nothing. And so you start with now. That's a beautiful illustration of the creative process of having to get out of your own way, force yourself to just stop judging and be like, no, this, we can work with this. Let's flesh it out and have fun with it. So okay, the two hall passes, I'm not giving anything away, I don't think, in saying this, in your film, are Jon Hamm and Jennifer Aniston. They're playing themselves. Okay, let's start with Jon Hamm. You guys have known each other for ages. You've worked together before. Tell me about how you became friends with Jon Hamm.
1: I actually first met Jon Hamm because his then girlfriend was someone I had known from years in the past. And when I came back and forth to Los Angeles from New York, where I was living, I would live in their house. And he was just like the boyfriend in the other room who was playing video games and stuff. And this is before he was on Mad Men. And we became friendly and played poker and stuff. And then when he was in our movie, The Ten, and then he was in Wet Hot American Summer, First Day of Camp, and then he was in Children's Hospital. And he's always been actually kind of a comedy nerd and is also, incredibly funny. And so I just happened to be lucky enough to have that history with him. And when it came time to... when we had this idea, he just was the perfect
0: person.
1: Player, along with John Slattery, paired with him as his, somebody who has such a public pairing with him. And then John Slattery himself, so funny, so incredible, also someone I've worked with before. So it really worked out great.
0: And Jennifer

0: for Aniston, who you I know you worked with on Wanderlust, and who, side note, fun fact, was the was in the scene in Friends, you know, years ago when they talk about the celebrity. Ross is going through his list of, you know, celebrity sex passes. What's it like to work with her? What is something about Jennifer Aniston that maybe people might not know or expect?
1: She's so game and so enthusiastic and so energized and also just so killer, like in terms of she's razor sharp in everything she does. And she came in, obviously, for our movie, she had this like key couple of scenes that she was only in there for a day. But she came in and was just so funny and like elevated the material from beginning to end. And she just has a really fun, you know, life is short sort of attitude, which I love. Mm. And that said, considering who she is and where she is in the business, we really did not think she would do it. And this particular part, and we even debated about whether even to ask her. And then we finally said, okay, we'll ask her and see what happens. And then within a day, she was like, great, let's go. Sounds great.
0: Well, okay. That's exactly what I wanted to ask you, in fact, because I'm not going to say having seen the film, I think I know why you were hesitant to ask her to play that role, but let me just say, for people who haven't seen it yet, first of all, part of the fun of watching Gail Daughtry is sort of that, I wonder what celebrity is going to pop up next, because there's a whole bunch of random celebrity encounters as your protagonists arrive in Hollywood and have that sort of stargazing experience. And so you see Henry Winkler and Weird Al Yankovic and Paul Rudd, and various celebrities are peppered throughout your film. But I'm curious about the task as a director of getting celebrities to take part in something that's kind of making fun of celebrity. And you're asking them to play a much less glamorous version of themselves in many cases. How do you make that ask?
1: I mean, I think a lot of celebrities, and certainly the ones that we know, relish that chance to make fun of themselves and not take themselves too seriously and have fun with their persona a little bit, you know. John Slattery, for example, plays a version of himself that has not worked in the last 10 years, even though he's one of the busiest actors in Hollywood. And so I think knowing that these are obviously all very fictionalized comedy versions of their characters in different ways, I think everyone was really had fun. You know, and it was a fun sidebar or a different novelty from what they normally get to do.
0: And what does it say, do you think, about your relationship with celebrity and Hollywood?
1: My own, well, I'm happy to say, quite honestly, that I'm not a famous person per se. And in the small sort of slices of the world where I maybe get recognized, which I would say is like, you know, if I go to a coffee shop in a certain kind of neighborhood with a lot of guys with beards, then maybe I'll get recognized. But
0: but it feels like you sort of, in a way, are skewering your own industry in this film.
1: Of course. But I mean, not the first time. And I think it's and the Hollywood skewering is somewhat secondary just to finding laughs wherever we can find them. But inevitably, that's part of the layers of what
0: the result. Yeah. Well, on that note, I want to read something that you said about this film. You said, to me, one of the driving feelings about this whole movie is we need comedies that are just comedies and not trying to make any statement about anything. And you've alluded to that, the idea that, you know, you guys lock yourselves in this room and say, geez, let's just do something funny. Tell me more about why that's so important to you.
1: Well, I just feel like I remember growing up loving comedies that just made me laugh, like until my stomach hurt, whether it was, you know, Mel Brooks comedies or Airplane kind of movies or Pink Panther, you know, Woody Allen. And I just feel like those movies are much rarer now in theaters, you know, and the experience of going with friends in a theater and laughing at a big, fun comedy that isn't also something else is something that I feel like we should do everything we can to

0: turn and preserve.
1: I'm Jill Deacon. You're listening to Q, and you're in the middle of my conversation with filmmaker David Wayne. David was the director of the underground hit movie Wet Hot American Summer, and he was just talking about his new comedy film called Gail Daughtry and the Celebrity Sex Pass, and about why this movie, being just an outright comedy that isn't trying to make a statement or a point, is exactly what he thinks the world needs right now. David makes a lot of his films with this idea in mind, as far back as his film Wet Hot American Summer, one of the most memorable projects of his career. That is where our conversation picks up. Your most notable film, I think, was that, you know, a goofball comedy, Wet Hot American Summer, which came out in 2001. Didn't initially have a whole lot of success at the box office, but in the subsequent years has become a real cult classic,
2: yes.
1: You know, through DVD sales and word of mouth.
2: Didn't initially have a whole lot of success is an understatement.
1: I was being delicate. It's got its 25th anniversary this summer, so, you know, congratulations on that. Do you remember that moment? Clearly that was not your, you know, the best feeling perhaps when it was having its box office experience. What was that like for you when you noticed, oh, wait a minute, this is actually having a whole other life and becoming a cult classic?
2: It was so gradual. I guess just like so many of the things that really matter in life, it wasn't this sudden moment, but there was, starting maybe a year to 2 years after the movie had been out, and then a DVD, and people start passing around the DVD. I think one of the milestone moments for me was there was a midnight screening in New York City 2 years after the movie had come out, and I went there and it was packed. People were dressed up. They were screaming and yelling and so excited. And I was like, wait a minute, this isn't some indie movie that flopped 2 years ago. This is something else. So it was pretty cool.
1: So is Gail Daughtry and the Celebrity Sex Pass, is it meant for the Wet Hot American Summer crowd? Or are you kind of hoping to appeal to that same funny bone in a whole new generation?
2: Truly, what the barometer that I've always only used is, do I like it? Does it make me laugh, me and Ken or whoever I'm collaborating with? And we just have to work on faith that if we're pleasing our own gut, then there are others out there that will share it. And I'm thrilled to say that this movie seems to have already gotten the kind of response and reviews and audience reaction that indicates it's more widely appealing than a lot of other things.
1: I want to ask you about your dad band in a second, but I also want to ask you about Role Models, a film that you directed starring Sean William Scott and Paul Rudd. For folks who haven't seen that one, it's the story of two energy drink salesmen who get into a bit of trouble and have to do some community service and wind up being paired with a whole bunch of children in there. They're supposed to be their role models and they're kind of not. You've called it the most mainstream project you've ever done. How important is it to you to be able, you sort of have that film as proof that you can also sort of do straightforward comedy?
2: Well, it was a great experience for me. It was my first time working in a larger budget, bigger studio environment. And I came on to a project that had pre-existed in development. And it was a real challenge, but then ultimately a real joy to take this very solid structure or broad strokes of a much more mainstream, straight down the middle comedy, and then add just a layer of our own sensibility on it in a way that wasn't competing with or undercutting what it wants to be, but just sort of adding a little accent to it. And that was a combo that I really enjoyed and do hope to do again sometime.
1: I mentioned that you met Ken when you were studying at NYU. And I want to go back to that time because it's so formative, specifically because that is where you started up a comedy group called The State. And it wasn't just any comedy group. I mean, it's been a lasting influence on you. I know there's a new documentary out about The State.
2: Yeah.
1: Talk to me about that group. Talk to me about that group and about what you learned during that time. You know, your creative college heyday with these collaborators that sticks with you today.
2: It was a unique experience. It was 11 of us just banding.

0: we got very lucky in a million different ways. We ended up with our own series on MTV in our early 20s. And
1: say who we is. I mean, because some of these people have gone on to have great careers.
0: Yeah, I'll tell you. The larger group is called The State, but within that group of 11, we have Thomas Lennon and Carrie Kenney, who created Reno 911, and Carrie is now on Four Seasons on Netflix, and Tom has written a bunch of huge movies along with Ben Grant, also from our group, and then Michael Ian Black and Ken Marino and Joe Latrullio, who's on Brooklyn Nine-Nine, and everyone in the group has gone on to make movies and do a million things, and then we've also continued to work together in different configurations.
1: You mentioned your dad band, which you started during the pandemic, Middle-Aged Dad Jam Band with Ken Marino. Yes. As well. You know, there's a lot of dad bands out there, but they don't all have, you know, tours. Tell me a bit about that and how important that really is in your life.
0: Yeah. I mean, as pandemic was waning and we got to be able to get back together, we just had yearning for community, and me and Ken Marino and a bunch of other very old friends from college just started playing in the garage, as dads like to do, playing songs from the 60s, 70s, 80s, and just, you know, I've like played around on the drums during my life, but I was never really serious about it. And then somehow we started putting a little clips on Instagram, and then we played in friends' driveway. And next thing you know, we're playing at a comedy festival. Then we're touring and we're playing clubs and theaters, and it became a whole thing. We've got a lot of stuff going on YouTube now. And it's really been a blast.
1: You know, learning about you to do this interview, I am really struck and moved by this image I have is sort of this constant little engine of creativity that's inside you. Tell me about that, about David Wayne's
0: It has something to do with the inability to find a real job.
1: Oh, come on. I mean, you've had great success in all kinds of ways. And you're just, when you're in between projects, you just, well, start a band or make a little web series. Yeah. Or do, I've read you say this too, that you do it because you just love doing it and you don't care if anyone's watching or if you make any money. I mean, that creative spirit is, I love it.
0: Probably genetic. Just in my father was a little bit like that. I also think it might have a little something to do with ADD. I'm always wanting to just like, oh, let's do this. I want to try that. And, you know, and I certainly, my list of things I'd like to tackle is longer than the number of days I have left. So I just, you know,
1: in my mind, I'm tracing it back to the description you gave earlier of being locked in a room and sort of letting go of the judgment and the, oh, but this wouldn't, maybe we can find something better. Just saying, I don't know, let's try this. I mean, is that, that's got to be part of that and that creative engine.
0: I do really like that. And that's why sometimes I've gravitated towards lower budget, quicker type things, because I really enjoyed the discipline. We did this series called Children's Hospital, where each episode is 11 minutes long. And it was so much fun to have to just keep churning these things out. And every time, you know, so often you don't have time to judge the idea. You just got to try it and see what happens. And then if it doesn't work, you do something else the next night. And so I do like that muscle of like continually creating.
1: David, thank you for the conversation and all the best with the film.
0: Thank you so much. It's a pleasure. Thank you.
1: That's my conversation with actor and director David Wayne. His new movie, Gail Daughtry and the Celebrity Sex Pass, is in theaters now.
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0: I'm Jill Deacon. You are listening to Q, and it's time now for a segment that actually we've been doing on the show for the last little while. It's called Add It to the Q. This is where you, the listener, send in a suggestion, an information about a musician from your local community that you think deserves more recognition and that you'd love to hear played right across the country, right here on CBC. So I'm so happy to welcome to this side of the control room glass, our director, Gloria Machayo. Hello.
1: Hello.
0: You're going to read

0: a listener letter and play this song from the Q listener's request.
1: Yes, I am. This is your first one of this.
0: I've never done this before,
1: and
0: but
1: you're
0: already
1: smashing it.
0: Although it's a little throwback to Jill's Jukebox, I'm going to say. That's an inside reference for listeners to Ontario CBC Radio, my old show. But yeah, it's getting feedback from listeners about music that they want to hear. I am so here for this.
1: I know you're a big music fan, so I'm also excited to get your thoughts, like see what you feel about this one.
0: I know. I'm not familiar with the artist. I'm sure many people won't be, so.
1: Okay. Yes. Well, let's read the letter. So this came from Natalie Witty. I apologize, Natalie, if I got your last name incorrectly, but here's what she said. Natalie in Edmonton. Hello. I would love to introduce you to two fabulous singer-songwriters. Jordan Hart and Emily Schultz are originally from the Edmonton area. Emily is from Edmonton and Jordan is from Sherwood Park. They first met and started performing together when they were in high school at Victoria School of the Arts in Edmonton, where I am a teacher. I first met them when they performed together in the school's production of the musical Curtains, when I choreographed the show in their grade 12 year.
0: I love this.
1: I know. Isn't it the best? We've had a couple teachers.
0: I'm so there right now in the choreography and this teacher hearing these musicians. Okay.
1: She does paint a great picture. We've also had a couple teachers writing, which I love, but just wait, because I know you're hearing this for the first time. It gets better. After graduating, they went their separate ways, eventually meeting up again in their early 20s. They became close friends, eventually falling in love.
0: No.
1: I know.
0: You're making this up.
1: No, I'm not.
0: Oh, I love this.
1: And getting married in 2020. Now living in Toronto, they both perform and record independently, and Keep Her Warm is the first duet they have recorded together. Jordan and Emily write beautiful lyrics, and their voices were meant to be heard together. Not only are they fabulous performers, they are beautiful human beings and have been since they were teenagers in high school. I would love for more people to hear these beautiful artists. Thank you, Natalie.
0: Oh my gosh. Okay, I literally have shivers for so many reasons, but I want to say, because that's a great story. But what I love, that student-teacher relationship, that lasting fondness and a great teacher that really appreciates and no doubt kind of cultivates and encourages that creativity in their students. Oh,
1: I know. And Jordan and Emily probably don't know that she's doing this, which is also so beautiful.
0: I was just imagining the squeals as they hear this on the radio.
1: Yes.
0: Okay, so let's hear it.
1: Let's hear the song. Okay, so this is Emily Schultz and Jordan Hart with Keep Her Warm.

0: Wow. That's Jordan Hart and Emily Schultz. And Keep Her Warm, a request for Add It to the Queue from their former teacher, Natalie Witt. Natalie, thank you for introducing us to this music and for taking the time to write the letter. If you've got someone, you know, a musician in your community that you think deserves more recognition, send them our way. Tell us why you love them, and we just might play them on the air. The best way to do that is send an email, q@cbc.ca. Thanks, Glory.
1: Thank you. Thank you for having
0: me. That was really fun. That brings us to the end of Q today. Tomorrow on the show, a career exit interview with Alexander Shelley, the longtime music director of the National Arts Center Orchestra. Tom joined Alexander at the orchestra's Ottawa home.

Southam Hall to talk about his time in Canada. That conversation coming your way tomorrow. I'm Jill Deacon in for Tom Power this week. Thanks so much for listening to Q. I'll talk to you tomorrow.

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0: The CBC News is next, and then it's commotion.
1: Okay, so right now, it seems like putting on a music festival is more financially risky than ever, and that is all because of climate change. Heat waves and wildfires are forcing the music industry to make some big changes. The group chat's here to talk about it. Let's get into it.
2: This is CBC News from Vancouver. Good morning, I'm Robert Zimmerman. The BC Nurses Union says a picket line is up at Victoria's Royal Jubilee Hospital as mediated talks get underway in its dispute with health employers. Union President Adrian Gear says the appointment of mediators was a positive development in the dispute, and all pickets will be removed by tonight. Key issues include workplace safety and staffing shortages. Metro Vancouver will revert back to stage 2 water restrictions Thursday as the first Narrows crossing, a key supply pipe, has returned to service. That means people will still not be allowed to water their lawns, but sprinklers and soaker hoses can once again be used for trees, gardens, and shrubs. Linda Parkinson is with Metro Vancouver.
3: Stage 3 is not easy. It's not easy on certain businesses. It's not easy on residents, but it was necessary given where we were with the critical work that needed to be completed. And now we're in a position to go back to stage 2.
2: Metro Vancouver says regional water use stayed below its target throughout the 6-week stage 3 period. More than 200 homes in New Westminster remain without water after a water main break Sunday. Matthew Dybwad with Metro Vancouver's Water Services says a contractor got too close to a municipal water main. Says repairs were made last night and water samples will be taken to a Metro Vancouver lab for testing.
4: Testing of these samples takes about 24 hours to complete. So once the testing is done and the results are good, the water main will go back into service. So we are aiming for Wednesday for that.
2: The city says in the meantime, it's providing portable toilets and drinking water for residents in the properties without water. Staff at the Comox Valley Regional District are recommending an independent investigation into a major sewage leak in May that pumped raw sewage into the harbor. Colin Eves is one of a handful of residents who called for an investigation. He lives next door to the pump station.
5: So we're really hoping that an independent review, if nothing else, at least come up with some changes in standard operating procedures so such a spill doesn't happen again.
2: The Comox Valley Sewage Commission will vote on the recommendation later today. The province says it's committed to keeping the rail line between 100 Mile House and Squamish publicly owned. This says CN Rail gives up control of the corridor. Hannah Peterson has more.
6: This line is so essential.
7: Prince George City Councillor Trudy Clausen has been leading advocacy to try and save the 100 Mile House to Squamish rail line. Last year, CN announced it would give up its lease on the corridor in July and return control to the province. She's been coordinating a group of municipalities and First Nations who want to find a new operator for the line. On Saturday, the advance notice period ended, allowing CN to advertise the railway to interested operators. And BC's Minister of Transportation, Mike Farnworth, said the province is committed to keeping the rail line in public ownership. However, the province is still waiting for CN to move forward with relinquishing the line. Clausen says she's been in contact with many interested operators, including U.S.-based Columbia Rail.
6: The central interior of BC especially needs that economic boost.
7: Clausen says she doesn't want to see a situation

0: where the rail line is dormant for years. Hannah Peterson, CBC News, Prince George.
1: Vancouver police are once again urging e-bike and e-scooter riders to wear helmets after separate accidents left one woman dead and another woman badly injured. The 30-year-old died 3 days ago. The VPD says the woman hit her head on the pavement after colliding with the side of a vehicle earlier this month. On Sunday, a 54-year-old scooter rider suffered a head injury and a broken collarbone after she was struck by another scooter. And the U.S. president is standing down on his threat to charge for passage through the Strait of Hormuz. Donald Trump announced a 20% toll yesterday. He insists, however, the U.S. blockade on Iranian ports is scheduled to go ahead today. And that's the CBC News from Vancouver. And now taking a look at the forecast for Metro Vancouver and the Fraser Valley. Increasing cloudiness through the day with highs up to 21, a low of 13 and partly cloudy tonight. Sunny tomorrow with highs in the mid-20s. Looking farther ahead, sunny again on Wednesday. There's a chance of showers Thursday, a mix of sun and cloud Friday with lots of sunshine through the weekend. Right now it's 17 degrees and partly cloudy.
2: I'm Alamine Abdul-Mahmoud, and this is Commotion. Look, part of the sell of the World Cup is that it's a tournament that brings the world together. I think that's true to a certain degree. Look at all the stories of Mexicans and Koreans partying together, Boston and Glasgow becoming sister cities. But the World Cup also does the opposite. It highlights our division. It maybe forces you to think about the colonial histories that brought us to this moment. We saw that surface over the weekend, by the way, when a former Spanish prime minister posted a controversial article about France, who are their opponents in the semifinal. So today on the podcast, the ugly side of the World Cup. Shireen Ahmed is here to talk about it. Shireen, good to see you, pal. How you doing?
3: Good. I'm ready. I'm ready for the semifinal.
2: I bet you are. You're wearing your France jersey as we speak. We're talking on the day of that semifinal, but let's get right into it. So let's start with this article by the former Spanish Prime Minister, Mariano Rajoy, in the online debate newspaper. What did he say that caused so much debate?
3: So essentially, it's a xenophobic take on what national identity is. So he's basically saying that we're going to play France. And it's this very feeble attempt to try to garner national pride ahead of the semifinal. And he's accusing the France team to not actually have Frenchmen, whatever that means, because they're not white.
2: Right. I mean, like, there's an idea, like, I know what a French person looks like, and this, looking at this France team, this prime minister is saying, you know what, that's not what French people look like. Spain's current prime minister, I should say, Pedro Sanchez, condemned the remark as xenophobic. How is this article actually being interpreted? Like, how is it being received by people?
3: So it's exactly that. Like, it's really important to remember, too, that dude is, like, a, like, right-wing person, and the party in power in the moment, Sanchez, they're more liberal centrist in Spain, which is important. I mean, my favorite thing is, you know, comments from Spain, because, I mean, Spain gets messy, and they get messy in the best of ways. And the transport minister in this cabinet, Oscar Puente, literally said that Rajoy is a post-Franco idiot. And that is my favorite comment about this. Like, Spain gets messy going back and forth. I wish they did in their parliament what they do on the pitch, because it's far less messy. So all of this to say, these comments are in line with what we've seen at the World Cup. There's huge anti-blackness, xenophobia, and it's specifically directed at black players. And of which it's ironic, because the star of Spain, the 19-year-old incredible Lamine Yamal, is not white and playing for Spain. So, like, does that apply to your own team, broski? What are we doing here?
2: I mean, let's get into this, because France is obviously the favorite to win the World Cup at this moment, have been the favorite sort of going in. They have looked unstoppable. This is not the first time they've been attacked like this. After knocking Paraguay out of the World Cup, there was a senator from Paraguay who went on this racist tirade on X against the French captain, Kylian Mbappe. She called him, quote, colonized Cameroonian trying so hard to pretend to be French. How did Mbappe respond to that?
3: So what I love about this is, you know, Kylian Mbappe replied publicly and said that she was disgusting, for which she doubled down.

0: down and said he owed her an apology. Like, she's out there wiling. Like, I really don't understand what her point is, because she's got zero fact, zero tact. Like, you don't go after. Maybe it's the situation like we see a lot of, like, you know, sort of how old journalists try to make themselves relevant in the industry by writing some, like, dodgy hit piece. It's very similar to that. She's not relevant, and she's trying to make herself relevant by being racist. He did respond by talking about her. He said that Paraguay had an incredible run, and now what's going to be remembered is your comments about me. Hmm. And I think he was incredibly astute. He's very well-spoken. And what I love about this specifically, although I support French diasporic football in France, the system of France is so problematic. And what Kylian Mbappe does is he forces the FFF, which is the Federation in France, to back him up by making a statement that they support him, where historically they kind of racist in their own policies. So I love this for everybody.
1: I think it's very difficult for the French Football Federation to sort of look at the players who are the stars of their team. I mean, we're talking about Kylian Mbappe, we're talking about Ousmane Dembele, and have to reckon with the fact that, like, the French identity publicly is kind of, at least at the moment, like, their hopes are pinned on those players, and they have to sort of figure out how to support those players.
0: Well, I mean, one of the most celebrated French players of all time, Zinedine Zidane.
1: That's the jersey you're wearing right now. Yes.
0: That's the jersey I'm wearing, who was rumored to take over from Didier Deschamps, who was the current manager of the team. He's Algerian Berber.
1: Yeah.
0: And his son, Luca, plays for Algeria. So, like, you are so connected. What I love about the French is they have this beautiful ability to put on blinders and pretend they're all white. Like, the days of Olivier Giroud are over, my friends. Like, let's get with Dembélé. You know what I'm saying?
1: It's quite a special thing to hear you say the days of Giroud are over. I want to come back to that in just a moment. But Shireen, France has gotten a lot of media attention and support because of these stories, I should say. But on the other hand, Iran's captain, who is Mehdi Taremi, had strong criticism for FIFA president Gianni Infantino, and there wasn't as much of a public outcry. Here's what Taremi said.
2: It's a disaster, World Cup. Disaster. I mean, FIFA. They have to solve every problem here, but unfortunately, they couldn't solve since the beginning. Mr. Infantino came to our changing room first game and he said, it's just the beginning, but it's group stage finished tomorrow. And we don't have our logistic people here. They don't have a visa.
1: So that's the captain of Iran sort of pointing out the fact that, like, they don't have the logistics people there for the team, and the group stage was just about to be over. He called the World Cup a disaster. How would you say Iran was treated at this World Cup?
0: Absolutely a disaster. Like, Taremi was right. I think he was very generous in what he said. It was a situation where Iran's support staff, like their medical staff, wasn't even allowed or given visas to travel with them. So think about a professional sports team needing athletic therapy afterwards, needing to like recover, essentially. And worse than that, they weren't even allowed to stay over where they played. They had to fly back to Tijuana, Mexico. And there's something to be said about, as you said at the top of the segment, that there's these stories of, you know, bonding between cultures and communities through football. And like, Tijuana, Mexico were incredible hosts to Iran. And that is very important because this shows how you can be. But at the end of the day, I think they were treated. Every possible obstacle you can think of was put in front of this team.
1: Yeah.
0: Who I will add were voted like top 10 best looking at this tournament for sure. So like, that's like a travesty in itself.
1: Yeah.
0: But the reality is that they were treated so poorly and could have done better. Plus, you can argue about VAR calls or goals being recalled, as we've seen. Like, but one of the things is Persian folks and people from the Iran diaspora are incredibly resilient.
1: Yeah.
0: It's just a moment right now where they needed this joy, and they were stripped of it in every conceivable way.
1: Now, I should say, like, Shireen, one thing that you and I have always bonded over is that, like, we've really enjoyed watching history sort of play out on the pitch. Like, the idea of, like, colonial history, political history, all of it manifesting itself on the pitch. Like you just mentioned a moment ago, the idea that, like, one of the greatest stars in the history of France is Algerian, and now his son plays for Algeria. You've had these moments of, like, the brothers, the Boateng brothers, one of them playing for Ghana, the other one playing for Germany. That makes for, like, really exciting stuff, because, like, what you're seeing is actually these sort of borders that we take for granted are actually quite loose. They're quite a bit imagined. And when you see a game like France versus Morocco or France versus Senegal, what you're seeing

0: is a colonial history play out on the field, or also like when England plays Ghana, when Spain plays Uruguay. How do you see these dynamics manifesting sort of on and off the field? Like, what's the thing that's exciting about watching that dimension of the sport?
1: So it's like an added layer of complexity into a realm in the theater that we already know is, it needs to be treated with nuance. And I think we're seeing more and more a return to people for their roots, like we see Luca Zidane. As you mentioned, Senem Zinedine Zidane deciding to play for Algeria. You've seen, like, for example, Yassine Bounou, who was born in Canada, he was born in Montreal. He's decided he could have played for the Canadian men's team. Like, sorry, Maxime Crépeau, he would have been number one,
0: yeah,
1: right? But he chose to play for Morocco. So it's this idea of people really embracing where they want to play. You know, another, you mentioned Ghana, Antoine Semenyo, born and raised in England, decided to play for Ghana.
0: Yeah.
1: So, like, I think for me, there's all these conversations about what does identity mean? And what does it mean to an individual player? What are those roots? What are those connections? Don't get me wrong. There's a machine in which scouts for different countries are going and actually trying to mine players from different places, from the diaspora as well, and saying, come home, you know, connect further with your culture and play football here. And the world, like, we know borders are like man-made anyway. So what does that even mean? Who gets to decide what identity is? And I love that. Like, I love that it's messy. I love that it is, and there's a pun intended there for sure. I do really think that this, there's some of the best stories coming out of this. But the one through line that I do not love is all those players that you mentioned have all received anti-Black racism.
0: Yeah.
1: And that's unfortunately the through line for a lot of this.
0: Yeah, I think like there's something about the World Cup that's sort of, we know that that history in general exists. Like, we're aware of colonial histories. We're aware of the ways that we think about these borders as like pretty fixed things, but also at the same time, like to a certain degree, eventually they become kind of imagined. The idea of like, you're, you know, you do belong in one place, but also a part of you belongs in somewhere else. It's not until you get to a place like the World Cup where it says, actually, there's a lot of choices that could go into how you shape that identity. What do you think it is about soccer particularly that brings out the emotional dimension of how we view those stories, you think?
1: Because soccer in itself is the world's game. It's a beautiful game, and it is essentially borderless. Hmm. Soccer, football was never meant to have these kind of restrictions. You can go anywhere in the world. I mean, you can take a ball with you, and you can play with people. It's a form of language. I feel like I'm going to, like, cry at how beautiful it is. Hmm. I'm also exhausted from watching 12 hours a day. But I think what it does is it's a connector of people, and it reaffirms that message. And whether you're from Colombia, you're from Cameroon, it doesn't matter. You can communicate that way. And there's a reason. It's also accessibility of the sport, like one ball, 22 people get in there. But there's also a way that soccer can be beautifully seasoned with a regional culture. And we see that in the different mannerisms of playing and the technical skill that we see manifest on the pitch. And I love it. I think it's fantastic. And, you know, Cabo Verde, who had them on your bingo card?
0: I had not heard of the country of Cabo Verde until this particular World Cup. And now I'm like, they're obviously on my radar.
1: And the Vizinha is someone you follow on Instagram. He has 1.2 million followers and deservedly so. So there's stories of joy within that I think we hold to and we can relate to and we love.
0: I was just also say, Vizinha, like the goalkeeper for Cabo Verde was also the goalkeeper in the second league in Portugal. Yeah, I mean, like he's not exactly like playing sort of like high level football. And suddenly he comes out of this World Cup as like clearly the darling of this World Cup. Something about this particular space that sort of brings out the best in people in that way. Also, just in the spirit of the idea of like being recruited to play for your country, one of my favorite stories of this World Cup was that one defender for Cabo Verde was recruited via LinkedIn. He's a banker in Dublin, and he gets this message on LinkedIn saying, "Hey, would you come and play for your country?" And he said he thought it was a spam at first, and then when he realized it was real, he's like, "Yes!" And that he's now a World Cup player. He's a part of that the particular history. Shireen, I gotta ask you with a minute and a half left here. France, Spain, Argentina, England left. You're wearing your France jersey, so you're not exactly trying to hide your colors here. But when you look at who's left, what's on your mind? What do you think about this final four?
1: So, I mean, there's a part of me that my heart breaks because we saw so many incredible teams from Africa and, you know, the Asian confederations there, and they're not there anymore. And then my kids are like, "No, Mama, France is like, come on, it's like basically adjacent to an African team," and I'll take that.

0: So other than rooting for the team with the most black players, which is normally how we function as a household, France has my heart because of the stories of the diaspora. Like, for example, Ousmane Dembélé, Ballon d'Or winner. He's beloved. He's done so well. His wife wears hijab, and I made this point that if she wanted to play football, she wouldn't be allowed to because of said racist policies and by the FFF. So those contradictions are really important to me because it's those stories that break through and touch and get the people. I also love Yamin Lamal's little brother. He's the cutest thing I've ever seen in my life. And, like, I love that he's become this unofficial mascot. So, like, there's ways. You're talking about playing on the pitch. Essentially, I do not want Harry Kane to win everything. Look, I was around. When I was in first year university, when Wonderwall dropped, I know that song better than anybody, but please. I do love via Jude Bellingham and Erling Haaland's bromance.
1: Yeah.
0: So if he wins, I won't be mad about it, but like, allez les bleus. I'm sorry.
1: Shereen Ahmed, hate to tell you, it's coming home, buddy, but I really appreciate you being on the show today. This has been a wonderful,
0: Where is Phil Foden? He's on LinkedIn is where he is.
1: I really appreciate you being here, friend. It's really good to see you. Thank you so much for your time.
0: Thanks for having me, buddy.
1: Good to talk to you. Of course, Shereen Ahmed is a senior contributor with CBC Sports. She also teaches sports journalism at Toronto Metropolitan University. I'm Al-Amin Abdul-Mahmoud, and this is Commotion. And usually when people talk about a movie that you just have to see in theaters, it's about appreciating the special effects in front of you, maybe the big action sequences. But there's a film out now that's trying to make the same case, and it's not some big splashy action blockbuster.
2: I had a celebrity free pass thing with my fiancé, but he took it literally. So now I need to have sex with John Hamm to even out the score and save my relationship.
3: You did the D, now you gotta do the do.
2: Yes.
4: Gail needs to do the nasty with Mr. John Hamm ASAP.
2: I am so, so sorry that we got you fired.
1: That is from the trailer for Gail Daughtry and the Celebrity Sex Pass. It stars Zoe Dutch and many others, including, yes, John Hamm, as you may have heard there in the trailer. Fran Hoffner had a great time watching this in a movie theater. Fran, how are you, Fran? How's it going?
5: It's going good. It's coming home.
1: Buddy, it's coming home. But that's a whole other conversation.
5: That's another thing.
1: We're going to talk about that some other time. Listen, for comedies, the plot is usually beside the point. What's the plot of this movie?
5: The plot of Gail Daughtry and the Celebrity Sex Pass is kind of taking the idea of a hall pass in a relationship very, very literally and very seriously, where the celebrity that you want to have sex with, you're allowed to have sex with, but it needs to sort of be evened out. And director David Wayne is both playing on our obsession with Hollywood and wanting to have sex with actors, but he's also doing a riff on The Wizard of Oz, which I think is a really funny mishmash of concepts together. So it's a little Wizard of Oz. It's a little classic 2000 sex comedy all in one big pile of laughs.
1: That is not a common everyday sentence. It's a Wizard of Oz meets a sex comedy from the early 2000s. Wonderful combination, just as a phrase. But also, what I like about this is, like, as I watch your face, as you tell me about this movie, like, you're delighted. Like, you're already kind of smiling. Tell me, what were some of your favorite scenes in this movie?
5: I mean, I'm a David Wayne fan from back in the day. I loved watching The State. So I was just so happy to see cameos from a bunch of those guys from that show that I love. Love seeing Joe Latrulio, love seeing Tom Lennon, love seeing Carrie Kenney.
1: Yeah.
5: But I also just love anything that makes fun of Hollywood and Los Angeles because I don't live there and I have no desire to live there. And I think the more we laugh at how silly it is out there, the more I can feel peace with my decision to not live there.
1: Classic New York behavior happening. That's the thing that's happening in front of me right now, which is great. That's great. David Wayne, also we should mention, also directed Wet Hot American Summer. That is a movie that turns 25 this year. How would you describe a David Wayne comedy?
5: He's really silly. I think his comedies take a lot of different forms. Like, Wet Hot and Gail Daughtry feel like really classic spoofs and parodies a la Pink Panther. But then he has movies like Role Models that feel kind of classic comedy in a lot of way, where you don't have to be aware that it's riffing on anything. But I think what feels unique and special about his work after all this time is that he is just always putting the laugh above everything else.
1: I think that's a really beautiful description of it. But, like, does that always work for you? Like, do you kind of go...

0: David Wayne always kind of like lands it, or do you kind of feel like it's a bit of a...
1: No, I think it's quite hit and miss. And yeah. I don't love all of his movies, but I love the rate at which jokes are coming at me, which is such that if one or even three or five are not landing, eventually one will. And I admire just the rate at which he's able to generate just a constant stream of jokes within these structures.
0: Yeah, I think like the thing you're talking about, with the idea of just like shoveling jokes out the door, we're like, these are not all going to hit, and that's fine. That's like literally they don't make them like that anymore. Like that's like a thing that I genuinely miss about particularly like 90s and 2000s sort of like approach to comedy. I want to play you just like this little clip here. Here's director David Wayne on cue earlier today talking with guest host Jill Deacon about missing seeing comedies on the big screen.
2: I remember growing up loving comedies that just made me laugh, like until my stomach hurt, whether it was, you know, Mel Brooks comedies or Airplane kind of movies or Pink Panther, you know. And I just feel like those movies are much rarer now in theaters, you know, and the experience of going with friends in a theater and laughing at a big, fun comedy that isn't also something else, is something that I feel like we should do everything we can to return and preserve.
0: The idea of seeing a comedy that isn't also something else, I really love that phrase, because I feel like a lot of comedies are like trying to do so much. But Frank, I think like you get the thing that David Wayne is talking about there, right? Because like that's also what you wrote about Gail Daughtry at Sundance. Why do you feel like this is a movie that you like people should go watch in a movie theater?
1: I think it's really cathartic to laugh with people. It's kind of like horror. And we have so many horror movies where you can feel scared with other people, but we have so few comedies where you could laugh with other people. And I also think with David Wayne's work in particular, it sort of feels like we're all getting exposed to like inside jokes. And I love the rate at which you can feel an audience start to get in on a bit or realize that something is happening in the background, and that kind of ripple that takes effect across the theater. It's really magical, and you just don't get that at home.
0: Yeah, it's a thing. It's just a thing that I've been missing from my life. Like, I feel like it's been some time since we've had the opportunities to do that, because we haven't had a lot of movies that try to do that. Having said that, despite how strongly you felt like that's a thing that you wanted for this movie, did you think that would happen? Like, did you think you would get a theatrical release?
1: I honestly didn't think there was a chance. I was really pleasantly and happily surprised. And some of that comes from the feeling that it was a weaker year at Sundance and maybe there was going to be less buying because everyone was a little nervous. And I also think David Wayne has proven a sort of good relationship with Netflix. He did his two Wet Hot TV shows with Netflix. It's very possible often at these festivals that filmmakers will just return to distributors that they've worked with before out of comfort. And that's not the worst thing in the world, but I was so happy and relieved to hear that this was getting a theatrical release, and in summer, no less, like when people want to be in air conditioning and having a good time.
0: So you got Zoe Dutch in this movie, but also you've got a lot of celebrities sort of playing an exaggerated version of themselves. You got John Hamm, you got Jennifer Aniston, you got Weird Al. How well does that work in this movie?
1: I think it works great. I think my MVP of stars playing themselves is John Slattery, who is just like absolutely hilarious.
0: Nice.
1: And I think we've established at this point how funny John Hamm is, but John Slattery is a really underrated comedic talent still.
0: Yeah. Yeah, I feel like the idea of, like, I think of John Hamm for the longest time. I was like, oh, John Hamm is not funny at all. And then in the last few years, he's been like, actually, let me flex some of those comedy chops. So I want more John Slattery as a sort of comedic figure. I should also say, like, David Wayne in that Q interview talked about how he knew John Hamm before John Hamm was famous. He was dating someone that David Wayne knew. They worked together on a bunch of different projects. So there's obviously a long time kind of friendship and trust there. How much do you think that makes a difference in terms of the trust to bring out a maybe sillier version of John Hamm?
1: I think it's really helpful. And I think where I've always enjoyed Wayne's ensemble work in general is it feels like they're just bringing in people who are fun to hang out with and who want to have a good time. I think the Wet Hot TV shows felt like this, that there's a kind of like envy of being a star who's not in them. So you do want to be in them and be silly. And I love how it just feels like play to watch.
0: Yeah. I think if you sort of look at the scope of the entirety of David Wayne's career, like when you think about that, what is David Wayne's comedy legacy, do you think?
1: I think his comedy legacy has always just been really fun forward. And I was thinking about the thing in that clip where like comedies that aren't

0: something else. Like, I don't even think you need to have seen Wizard of Oz to understand this movie. I mean, you should see Wizard of Oz because it's an awesome movie, but I was reading an interview that he did with my colleague Nick Newman about a joke in the movie that's just a sentence that doesn't make sense. There's no real punchline. It's just a crazy thing someone says. And he was like, if it makes us laugh, it's going in the movie. Like, we're not overthinking it. Sometimes a joke can just be a stupid thing that someone says.
1: I think that's a really delightful way to look at comedy in general. Also, a delightful place to leave this conversation. Fran, I really appreciate your time. Thank you so much, friend.
0: Thank you.
1: Yes, of course. So good to see you. Fran Hoffner is a senior news writer with Vulture based in New York City. Gail Daughtry and the Celebrity Sex Pass is in theaters right now. That is it for the show today. We will be back tomorrow. And tomorrow we're going to talk about this is the actor Brittany Allen. She's up for an award. She's in the pit. But the thing that's interesting about Brittany Allen is that everyone usually, the network will usually submit the people they think should get a nomination. Brittany Allen submitted herself. And after submitting herself, betting on herself, she got that nomination. We are going to talk to her about that. I'm really excited about that conversation. In the meantime, my name is El Amin Abdul Mahmood. This show is called Commotion. We'll be back tomorrow. We'll see you then.

0: Good morning. Here are your headlines from the CBC Vancouver newsroom. I'm Tarnjeet Parmar. Authorities say the body of a BC helicopter pilot who was fighting fires in Colorado has been recovered by divers in a reservoir in the southwest of the state. 56-year-old Nicholas Deal went down on Sunday while fighting the Gold Mountain Fire. Colorado's governor says state flags will fly at half-mast once a memorial service is scheduled for Deal, who leaves behind a wife and two children. Picket lines are coming down tonight as mediated talks resume between the BC Nurses Union and negotiators for the province. A ban on non-nursing duties and a restriction on overtime is still in effect. Veteran mediator Vince Reddy is one of the two people hired to help resolve this labor dispute. Key issues include workplace safety, burnout, and staffing shortages. And the province is asking for people to conserve water over the next few weeks. Forecasts suggest that British Columbia will experience elevated drought conditions this summer. While recent rain and cooler temperatures have helped the situation, areas of concern include the South Coast, parts of Vancouver Island, and parts of the Okanagan. Those are your headlines from the CBC Vancouver newsroom. For more news anytime, you can go to the website anytime, cbc.ca/bc, or you can use the CBC News app.
1: Sometimes a company comes up with something and knocks it out of the park, like the iPhone. Steve Jobs definitely earned his money on that one. Other times...
2: Eau de Toilette aftershave and body spray, the scent of freedom.
1: Well, the freedom to not make any money. Who thought that was a good idea?

Hi, I'm Paul Havertrude, and this is an encore edition of The Cost of Living. Corporate executives get paid millions to make the right calls, but then they come up with stuff like Harley-Davidson aftershave, or an airline tries to jam even more seats into economy. So why do these companies blow it so often? Also today, if you had braces as a kid, it's maybe not your favorite memory. Train tracks were the worst. So who would go to an orthodontist if they didn't have to? Well, nowadays, it's a lot of adults. Up first, when was the last time you heard something from Elon Musk, or Jeff Bezos, or Mark Zuckerberg? Like, 10 minutes ago? Billionaires seem to be everywhere, and they're not always doing themselves any favors with the rest of us.

Warren Buffett lives in a 5-bedroom house in Omaha. He drinks Coca-Cola, eats at the local steakhouse. Not that long ago, he was the world's

0: richest person, and still kind of relatable. Other billionaires these days? Not so much. Like, here's Peter Thiel, co-founder of PayPal, answering what seems like a straightforward question.
1: You would prefer the human race to endure, right? You're hesitating.
2: Yeah, well,
1: Yes?
2: I don't know. I would
0: just say yes, bro. Now, billionaires have never been exactly like you and me, but they didn't always sound like cartoon supervillains. The number of billionaires in the last 15 years has tripled, and hardly a day goes by that we don't hear from one of them. Elon Musk, Jeff Bezos, Mark Zuckerberg. They're talking about how AI will replace humans, or schmoozing Donald Trump at the White House, or planning to colonize space, because good luck on Earth, suckers. This is part of what's fueling a billionaire backlash. Everyone from New York's mayor to Teen Vogue are asking questions like, should anyone really have $1 billion? Here's Billie Eilish at an awards ceremony.
3: If you're a billionaire, why are you a billionaire? No hate, but yeah, give your money away, shorties. Love you guys. Thank you so much.
0: Eat the rich energy has been percolating for a while, but lately, it seems to have gone to a new level. Hollywood is now using tech bros as movie villains. They're not coming off great on TV shows like Succession. And the hoi polloi? They ain't happy with the billionaire shorties. They're asking philosophical questions like, how much money is too much? So I put this to Joe Heath. He's a philosopher at the University of Toronto and the author of Filthy Lucre, Economics for People Who Hate Capitalism.
4: Economists are caricatured often for answering every question by saying it depends. And maybe philosophers could be caricatured as answering every question by saying it's complicated.
0: Why so complicated? He says it's because the conversation around billionaires is about more than just money. It's wrapped up in questions of morality. Should anyone have extreme wealth when others live in extreme poverty? It's about economics. Who should pay what in taxes? It's also political. Are billionaires using their money to buy influence? All of that can be hard to untangle. What's more clear is what's happened to the amount of billionaire wealth. In 1995, Bill Gates, then the world's richest person, was worth $13 billion. Today, Elon Musk is worth $670 billion. This level of wealth is a new phenomenon, and much of it is because of Silicon Valley.
4: So a tech company, a successful tech company, is a license to print money on a scale that is like never before been like had an analog in human history.
0: Tech money is a new kind of wealth that's really only come about in the last 20 years or so. And it's left policymakers struggling with what to do about the wealth gap it's created. Some places, like California, are looking at wealth taxes. There's a line of thinking in Europe called limitarianism, which argues for a cap on extreme wealth. Joe Heath has watched the sheer scale of wealth go bonkers over this time, but that doesn't trouble him as much as how it was earned.
4: If it's being earned by exploiting loopholes or by engaging in activity that clearly should be illegal or whatever, right? Then that's a problem. But the problem is not that somebody got really wealthy. It's that somebody got really wealthy in this particular way, right? By taking advantage of somebody or someone somewhere.
0: Are we all in a level playing field, or have billionaires tipped things in their favor? Well, that same question of fairness also extends to politics. The perception right now, at least in the U.S., is that billionaires are messing with democracy. Look at what just happened with the Gordie Howe Bridge between Windsor and Detroit. It's a $6 billion project. It's nearly ready to open after years of construction, and it's something Donald Trump just threatened to block.
4: Literally because a billionaire owns the other bridge, and he called his billionaire friend in the Trump administration, and his billionaire friend then had a conversation with the billionaire president, and three billionaires colluded to generate a Truth Social tweet from Trump threatening to block this huge project.
0: If there are two sets of rules, one for billionaires and another for the rest of us, that'll make people who want to eat the rich

0: even hungrier. Back in the late 19th century, during the Gilded Age, as it was called, the robber barons in the U.S. had monopolies on railways and the oil industry. The gap between them and everyone else eventually became so big that government stepped in. They broke up Standard Oil and eventually brought in personal income taxes to level the playing field. Today's billionaire class has been called the Gilded Age 2.0. There's speculation billionaires will again be reined in, but Joe thinks that won't be easy. When he looks at the nature of big tech, the source of so much wealth, he's not exactly sure what can be done.
1: It's hard to figure out how you create competition for a company like Facebook, for example. Like, the advantage of a social network is that all your friends are on the social network. So breaking it up into five social networks is just creating four that are going to die off and one that's going to become the social network. So in the older industrial age, where you had these cartels monopolizing oils and whatever, it was like really simple to understand what the bad was and then how to fix the bad.
0: Fixing the bad today, Joe says, will take understanding exactly what's wrong. And here's maybe some good news. Joe thinks what's happening in Canada is much different than what's going on in the U.S. A lot of our billionaire wealth comes from stuff like groceries and French fries. But it's not like Elon Musk money. And Joe says the way we do things here doesn't allow for the same kind of shenanigans.
1: Canada, you know, like, has like a perfectly reasonable like system of government that is robust and is not in danger of falling apart. And so in Canada, we have the power to regulate, and we do strictly regulate the influence of money in politics. And so the situation of billionaires in Canada and their power to corrupt democracy strikes me as being just a completely different conversation from the situation in the United States.
0: Of course, what billionaires do there still affects us, whether they're lobbying against our imports or running our social media companies. We see Elon Musk dancing around the White House while gleefully taking a chainsaw to federal jobs. That type of stuff doesn't make him or any billionaires many friends. Neither do the Epstein files. They show the ultra-rich behaving with seeming impunity. Combine all this with Silicon Valley wealth, Trump, and the importance of tech companies to the U.S. economy, and right now things seem to be coming to a head.
1: Apart from having a president who can simply be purchased, they also have a kind of impunity due to the fact that nobody wants to kill the goose that's laying the golden egg right now. So, yeah, I mean, I guess their behavior is more brazen than we've come to expect from elites.
0: The people who advise the really wealthy have a saying: the whale that never surfaces doesn't get harpooned. Old money knew that. Flaunting your riches can draw attention you may not want. And now more governments are paying attention. Joe says if they really want to do something about billionaires, they need to get specific. Identify something that's unfair and try to fix it.
1: Crypto regulation, that's a conversation worth having. The question of how to create, you know, competition in the tech sector is it's a really difficult question. And maybe if there was more competition, you wouldn't have people getting quite so rich in the tech sector. That's possible. But that would be its own little conversation. So every worthwhile conversation about these billionaires is a proxy for some other more detailed conversation.
0: If any Canadians are angry about extreme wealth, he thinks detailed conversations could start with understanding where the anger should be directed. Is it at Canadian billionaires? American billionaires? Or somewhere else?
1: So people are upset about Musk and about Bezos and so on. But first and foremost, they're upset about the collapse of the U.S. into authoritarianism and the effects that that's having on Canada. And that's a perfectly reasonable thing to be upset about. Blaming that on billionaires is to subscribe to a false theory of what happened in America. Blame should be assigned where blame is due.
0: Okay, so maybe we shouldn't eat the rich? Unless they're hoverboarding behind a yacht, then maybe just a few nibbles.

0: You're listening to a best-of edition of The Cost of Living. I'm Paul Habershood. Now, far be it for me to trade in stereotypes, so if this sounds like you, please, take it with love. There's a cliche, a person hits a certain age, they buy the red Corvette, cruise around with the top down. It's the midlife crisis car. But these days, that's not the only way to turn back the clock. Now more adults, from millennials to silver foxes, are paying up to relive their teenage years in a different way.
1: Nathan Pilipuck always had a nice smile, but a couple years ago, he started having problems with his bite. So he got braces, the OG kind, brackets and wires.
2: Metal mouth.
1: At first, talking and eating were painful, and his mouth just felt weird.
2: It felt like Halloween as a kid in the 80s, being like a vampire, and you had those plasticky teeth on hinges.
1: Child of the 80s? Well, someone just dated themselves.
2: I am 45. Even my mom said, why are you doing this at your age?
1: Nathan is not alone. Of the thousands of people who wear braces, more than one in four are now adults. Just ask Corey Liss. He's an orthodontist in Calgary.
3: Adults are the largest growing segment of our patient population.
1: Dr. Liss says there's a lot of perfect smiles on social media. And the 20 to 30-year-old crowd, well, that's what they want.
3: Young people today take a ton of photos of themselves. I take one. Half the time I don't look, right? These ones are looking and scrolling and filtering them, and you know, their community is their social community.
1: And then there was the Zoom boom.
3: People were spending more time on Zoom calls looking at their teeth.
1: They're like, oh yeah, that snaggletooth, where'd that come from?
3: Yeah.
1: But it's not just a young person thing. Dr. Liss treats about a dozen adults a day, and most of them are in their 40s and 50s. So does this mean braces are the new midlife convertible? Asking for a friend.
3: I've yet to meet someone who says they are foregoing their sports car purchase and instead they're putting it on their braces. But, you know, I think we're spending our money differently. Before it was maybe acquiring things and maybe people wanted to feel good about themselves. Where do you look first? Eyes and smile, right?
1: And we're shelling out big to feel good. Braces can be a $5,000 to $10,000 investment. They're part of a growing trend where Canadians are spending more of their budgets on health and personal care. And braces are not as big of a commitment as they once were. Dr. Lilia McKenzie is an orthodontist in New Brunswick. She says clear aligners, like Invisalign, mean faster treatment time. Typically a year. Sometimes way less.
4: An adult patient could have their smile back in 3 months or less.
1: Even if it takes longer, you'll still have fewer appointments than if you got old school braces.
4: So in my practice, I usually see my patients about every 3 to 4 months. Sometimes I can stretch it out to 5.
1: At the same time, with advances in technology, more general dentists now do orthodontics. And more competition means better pricing options.
4: We do interest-free payment plans that are spread over a longer period of time than the treatment. So sometimes the patient would be finished treatment in a year, but we would end up paying over 3 or sometimes 4 years.
1: Nathan Pilipuck is a few months away from getting his braces off. And as a part-time actor, he can't wait.
2: I might be reading into this. Since having them on, the only things I've been cast in, I've had my mouth closed.
1: So, no speaking parts, huh?
2: Once they're off, if I'm still not getting, like, any role with lines, then I'll know it's, like, me as an actor. It was never the braces.
1: For The Cost of Living, I'm Danielle Nerman.

0: I could make work, but I could not. It was like that Seinfeld puffy shirt. It was a big mistake.
1: You didn't debut that little number at work, did you?
0: No. That stayed in the privacy of my closet.
1: But not every mistake does. And these days, companies, they are making a lot of mistakes. Very public mistakes. Which brings us to WestJet. It tried to squeeze an extra row of seats into economy class, but that cut out like 2 inches of legroom for the people who were sitting there.
0: And surprise, surprise, people noticed. People like Amanda Schmidt, who was flying on one of those planes with her mom and dad. Her dad is 6'3", so she made a TikTok.
2: Dad, can you just straighten out your legs there?
3: That's impossible.
2: Mom, how about you?
3: Yeah, well, I'm going to be sharing my leg space with him.
1: At least they're taking it well.
0: They were super nice about it, actually. Nicer than I would have been, I think. That video took off. At the same time, WestJet was getting a flood of complaints from passengers and staff who were having to deal with all those unhappy customers.
1: Okay, so WestJet backed off, but it had to know that passengers would not like this. So then, why did they do it? Or really, for that matter, why does any company make a decision that, you know, you don't have to have an MBA to know it's a bad idea?
0: Al Lewis asks himself that question every day. He is a longtime business reporter who writes a Substack called Business Blunders. And Al's been doing this for about a year, and finding material hasn't been that hard.
4: I wake up every morning and see something to write about. I never wake up and go, "Wow, well, the world is just perfect today. I can't find a story." No, there's a blunder every day.
0: Now, not all blunders are the same. There's the nefarious stuff that he writes about, the Ponzi schemes and the white-collar crimes. Then there are just bad ideas, like products that never should have left the drawing table.
1: And the classic example here, like number one with a bullet, gotta be New Coke.
0: Let me put on my jacket with the big shoulder pads and take you back to 1985. Coke's biggest competitor, Pepsi, was running this really great ad campaign.
5: Across Canada, people are taking the Pepsi Challenge, and more pick Pepsi because
6: you know a winner when you taste fun.
0: People would put on a blindfold and then they would sit down, take a sip of Coke and Pepsi. Big surprise, they would choose the Pepsi. Those ads really worked. Coke got spooked. It thought, okay, we got to do something. Let's throw out our century-old recipe and make New Coke, which tasted more like Pepsi.
1: And this was a disaster, like to the point where New Coke is now taught as a cautionary tale in business schools.
0: It is. And it's not the only failed idea out there. Do you remember Harley Davidson perfume?
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1: I mean, did freedom sell?
0: Not really. And neither did this.
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1: That sounds more like a Saturday Night Live sketch than like a real commercial.
0: It was real, but it didn't stick around for long. People just didn't love the idea of dairy product in their hair, apparently. And, you know, this century, the tech world is littered with big swings that missed, like Google Glass or Quibi.
1: Which was the streaming thing.
0: Yeah, it launched back in 2020. It had $2 billion in financing and some big Hollywood names behind it.
4: And, you know, Hollywood producers were going to get involved and they were going to make short-form videos. You know, video you could watch. I think today it's called Facebook Reels, and you can get it for free.
1: So, RIP Quibi?
0: Yeah. Al Lewis calls these kinds of failures miscalculations. A blunder, he says, is something else. It's when a company puts profits ahead of its customers.
4: The difference between a good idea and a bad idea is this whole concept of, like, are you making life easier for your customers, or are you simply disrupting them? Okay, don't disrupt the customers. Okay, don't give customers something they don't want. Don't take things away from the customer that you used to give them for free. You know, if you're doing that, you're cutting corners.
1: Well, cutting corners or cutting out all the legroom.
0: Yeah, that's a big risk, and those risks can backfire on you. On the other hand, great ideas give customers something they want. They offer something new.

0: new or make customers' lives easier. And for an example of that, Al points to the story of Blockbuster and Netflix.
1: Before streaming, you used to have to go to the Blockbuster store and you got one night or two nights or three night rentals, and then you'd have a late fee. So Netflix came along and said, okay, this is, you're going to get your DVDs in the mail, and there's, you hold on to them for as long as you like. So that made life easier for the customer.
0: And today Netflix is a multi-billion dollar company and Blockbuster is dead. You know, 25 years ago, the owners of Netflix actually went to Blockbuster and offered to sell them the startup for $50 million. But Blockbuster was like, nah, we're good.
2: You know, sometimes the biggest mistake you make is the thing you don't do. I got that from a fortune cookie.
0: Okay.
2: But here's the thing, Jen. These companies are filled with MBAs. They make a ton of money. Their job is to make smart decisions. And yet, you know, here's Al. He says he wakes up every day and can't get to all the blunders that happen.
0: Yeah, he says companies are actually making more mistakes now than ever because the pace of everything is so much faster. There's more competition out there. There's more pressure from shareholders or from private equity owners to increase profits.
2: Well, yeah, if you look at private equity alone, there are trillions of dollars out there. They're all looking to make money, and that is money that didn't exist 20 years ago.
0: So you need to come up with new ideas to make that money.
1: And that's the competitive pressure that they're under. And it often leads to, you know, reckless decision making and sometimes just miscalculations. Not everything's ill intent, but, you know, the biggest blunders do involve a little bit of ill intent or a little bit of somebody wanting to squeeze a little blood out of a turnip. That's just business.
2: So WestJet, the extra seats, really, you know, squeezing that turnip.
0: Well, yeah, that row of extra seats, it would have added up to more profit over time.
1: Adding six more seats to 174 passenger cabin doesn't sound like much, but when you multiply that over hundreds of flights, it's a lot more revenue. That's it. They didn't do this because they thought it was a good idea. They did this because they thought they could get away with it.
2: But they didn't get away with it. They backed off. They're putting the seats back to how they were.
0: The backlash has just been too much. So the reversal by WestJet is an acknowledgement that it made a mistake, but it hasn't explicitly apologized either. It just said, hey, we were trying something that's been popular with other airlines around the globe. And Al is not buying that.
1: These seats weren't popular. Nobody posted videos. They're like, look, this seat doesn't go back. Isn't this wonderful? No, that wasn't popular.
2: It was popular with the CEO.
0: It was popular with the airlines that wanted to make more money. I mean, Al does give WestJet credit for reversing its decision, but the real credit, he says, goes to passengers like Amanda Schmidt, who showed everyone what it was like to squeeze into one of these airline seats. So on behalf of passengers everywhere, he would like to say thank you.
1: Because the history of the airline industry overall has been to get these seats tighter and tighter and smaller at a time when people are getting bigger and bigger and bigger. And this is the first time I've seen anybody put an end to that.
2: So score one for the little guy?
0: I would say score one for the tall guys, actually.
2: Well, you know what? However long your legs are, we'll take the wins where we can get them. Thanks, Jen.
0: Anytime.
2: That was a best of episode of The Cost of Living. The show is based in Calgary. The Cost of Living is produced by Danielle Nerman, Jenny DeRosio, and Jennifer Keene, with help from Jeff Kynock. I'm Paul Habertrude. Hope your summer's going great. Thanks for listening.

0: 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Rubik's, Jigsaw, Wordle? Pfft, hardly. Get ready, Canada. It's time for another edition of That's Puzzling. Host Pia Chattopadhyay competes against one familiar voice and one clever listener in a battle of brain games devised by puzzle master Peter Brown. That's Puzzling, all summer long. Friday afternoon at 1, 1:30 in Newfoundland. 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
1: I'm Amy Bell, and coming up on the show, we'll look at the future of neighborhoods and what it could look like and whether Vancouver's proposed villages plan is the right answer. BC Today starts right after the CBC News.

0: This is CBC News from Vancouver. Good afternoon. I'm Amelia John. The provincial government is asking people to conserve water amid a forecast that predicts elevated drought conditions across much of BC this summer. A statement from the Ministry of Water, Land and Resource Stewardship says the southern coast and southern interior remain under significant pressure as drought conditions persist. Meanwhile, parts of Vancouver Island, the lower mainland and the southern interior have shown record low stream flows. The BC Wildfire Service is warning that dry conditions risk an increase in hazards as they continue to battle fires in the Fraser Canyon. Striking nurses in BC are suspending picket lines tonight as mediation contract talks begin. Speaking in Victoria, Adrienne Geer, president of the BC Nurses Union, says she has guarded optimism following the appointment of mediators in the labor dispute.
1: Today does mark sort of an important turning point. These lines are coming down not because our work is finished. We're not done yet. But our solidarity of standing together and standing up for our patients and ourselves has brought us to this point of mediation.
0: The province has appointed veteran labor mediators Vince Reddy and Amanda Rogers in an effort to restart stalled talks. Nurses launched job action at the start of the month with a ban on non-nursing duties and non-essential overtime. The union has cited deteriorating workplace safety, pay, and burnout as key issues. A man has been handed concurrent lifetime jail sentences for two counts of second-degree murder in the death of a teenager. The BC Prosecution Service says Kane Carter is eligible to apply for parole after 17 years. He was also issued a mandatory lifetime firearms ban and a DNA order. 15-year-old Alfred Wong died after being hit by a bullet fired in a shootout between gang rivals in Vancouver in 2018. Vancouver police are warning those who use e-bikes and e-scooters to take the right safety precautions after a woman died earlier this month. On July 3rd, a 30-year-old woman was riding an e-scooter near Venables and Commercial Drive when she crashed into the side of a car. She hit her head and sustained a serious head injury and died in hospital several days later. Sergeant Adam Donaldson says on Sunday, another woman was seriously hurt while on an e-scooter near Cole Harbour.
2: She was actually stopped. She was not wearing a helmet. And she was hit from behind by another man riding an electric kick scooter. She wasn't riding, she wasn't moving, but she fell over and she hit her head. So she received a head injury, a broken collarbone. She's going to survive and recover.
0: In both cases, Donaldson says the riders were not wearing helmets. In international news, the U.S. president is backing down on his threat to charge for passage through the Strait of Hormuz. Donald Trump announced a 20% toll yesterday. He insists, however, that the U.S. blockade on Iranian ports is scheduled to go ahead today. Nick Harper has more.
3: The Gulf states are going to invest a tremendous amount of money into the United States. I think it's actually much better.
4: The U.S. president laying out his new plan. Instead of charging a toll, Donald Trump claimed the leaders of Gulf nations had phoned him to pledge billions and billions of dollars of investments. The president teased more announcements in the coming days.
3: We have tremendous oil partnerships all of a sudden being formed over the last short period of time, and I guess you're going to be announcing them this week or next week, but massive.
4: But the U.S. blockade again sees the American Navy preventing Iran-flagged, as well as Iran-linked, vessels from entering and exiting Iranian ports. It follows three consecutive nights of U.S. strikes on Iran and escalating threats, raising fears.

0: Diplomacy is dead. Military action is once again the way forward. Nick Harper for CBC News, Washington.
1: Extreme heat and tornadoes are just some of the weather warnings facing the country today. Environment Canada has issued weather alerts for at least five provinces and one territory. In southern Quebec, residents are bracing for poor air quality and hazardous storms. Sarah Levitt reports.
2: Red sky at night, sailor's delight, yellowy orange sky in the morning. That may not be how the adage goes, but that's what many southern Quebecers were thinking when they woke up on Tuesday. Turns out yellow can be just as worrisome as red. We are in for an oppressive day, says Mireille Roberge, weather reporter for Radio-Canada, with high heat and humidity. Smoke particles from forest fires in northern Ontario have wafted over. That, combined with severe rainstorm warnings, even a possible tornado, has led to ominous skies. Extreme weather this summer not isolated to Quebec. Much of southern Ontario is in a heat wave, with Toronto expected to reach record-breaking temperatures. The prairies, particularly Saskatchewan, has seen an increase in tornadoes this summer. Sarah Levitt, CBC News, Montreal.
1: And that takes us now to the BC forecast for the North Coast. Sunny with a bit of wind this afternoon, a high of 17 degrees up to 26 degrees inland. For the Peace region, a mix of sun and cloud with a high of 25. For the central interior, including Prince George, clearing this afternoon with a high of 24. For the Boundary and Kootenay regions, mainly cloudy with highs up to 31. For the Okanagan and southern interior, mainly sunny up to 34 degrees. And for the South Coast, sunny with highs up to 28. 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
3: Good afternoon and thank you for joining us. Vancouver City Council is holding a public hearing about the city's proposal to build 17 villages that feature a mix of commercial and housing spaces. But if you could design a neighborhood, what would it look like? And distant descendants of Canadians can now apply for citizenship, and many of these so-called lost Canadians are looking to make the move here. We'll talk to an immigration lawyer about what this all means. I'm Amy Bell, in once again from Michelle Elliott, and this is BC Today. Thanks again for joining us on radio, TV, and live stream. 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And if you're on our TikTok Live, you can leave a comment there. Joining us for more is Peter Walkirk. He is a housing advocate and a One City candidate for Vancouver City Council. Hello. Thanks for coming in.
4: Oh, thanks for having me on. I am not a One City candidate, though, just for
3: information. Oh, sorry.
4: I'm a director with Abundant Housing Vancouver and a housing advocate.
3: Gotcha. Sorry for our mistake there. So what are your overall thoughts on the plan then?
4: I think there's a lot that's really good about this plan. We know that Vancouver has a severe housing shortage, and we know that this has real costs for people. It means that people are, you know, children are stuck in their parents' basements and can't move out, or people are stuck with too many roommates, or they're stuck in long commutes getting to work in downtown from, you know, from who knows where in the suburbs, or taking the bus for an hour and a half just to get to UBC. So we know we need to build more housing across the city. So the big question is where? A lot of people say they don't want these big towers, right? That they say they want this sort of more low-rise housing mixed throughout neighborhoods. Mm-hmm. And I think that's what we need as well. We need sort of more of this small lot apartments, the apartments that are being built on one lot, not, you know, giant mega towers, but rather sort of, you know, 4 to 6 floor apartments. And that's what this plan proposes. So I think it's a really strong idea. It's definitely the direction this city needs to go.
3: And in terms

0: terms of, you know, what people in these neighborhoods are wanting, we know, of course, that we have a housing crisis, that there is a lack of affordable housing. We have a lot of these towers with studios and one bedrooms that are not suitable for families. And so we have this missing middle. So how would these villages, or even across the province, where could we really, you know, adjust how we think of housing in these actual neighborhoods, and not just on those busy corridors either?
1: Mm-hmm. Well, I think the first sort of adjustment we need to make is actually in our heads a little bit about the way we think about housing, because housing is a system, right? And it's so easy to focus only on new housing when we talk about the housing crisis or what's affordable. But we always forget that new housing is actually a very small part of the overall housing system. And any one time, only something like 1% of housing is new. I've never lived in new housing. I've only ever lived in used housing, right? I think the home I live in now, I think it was built in 2001. I think that's the newest housing I've ever lived in. And so that's, we have to remember, when we build new housing, that affects, it's not just the new housing that's the issue, it's how it affects the overall housing system. So for example, there's research out of UBC showing that when we build an apartment building, even when it's mostly one bedroom apartments, mm-hmm. it frees up a lot of two and three bedroom apartments in existing buildings. And that's because a lot of two and three bedroom buildings aren't being lived in by families right now, by parents and children, I should say. It's people with roommates, right? And a lot of those people would like to have a place of their own, right? So we have to look at this sort of global effect. And the global effect is that we know we're just not building enough housing right now, and we haven't for decades. So there's a severe existing hole that we're in. And so the way to get the mix of housing we want is we have to increase the overall size of the pie. We have to, if we just allow X amount of floor space every year, and we say X amount are single or one bedrooms, X amount are two bedrooms or three bedrooms, we're basically just picking winners and losers. The way that we can all win is to increase the size of the pie.
0: Okay, we do have a call that's come in I want to get to from Jean in Tawasin. Hi, Jean. What are your thoughts on this neighborhood plan or this villages plan?
2: I think it's terrible. I think it's going to destroy villages, destroy neighborhoods. I mean, some of the streets, you're looking at six-story apartment buildings mm-hmm. that have a huge footprint, like half a block or almost the whole block. We see that on Hastings, in Hastings Sunrise, where the latest London drugs development is three quarters of a block, mm-hmm. six stories. It blocks light, and all the storefronts are generic. It kills character. I've just come back from 2 weeks in Montreal, and that city uses character. Vancouver doesn't have any left.
0: All right, thank you for that comment, Jean, and I would let you respond to that, in terms of saying that we're building these things that are wiping out the character, that we're not adding to the neighborhood, we're taking away from it negatively.
1: Sure, I would just urge people to remember that character of neighborhoods is always about the people that live in it. And so when we look at the existing sort of status quo in these neighborhoods, how expensive is the housing there? And what does that do to the character of the neighborhood? I grew up in what has been designated as one of these villages areas mm-hmm. up on 42nd mm-hmm. Avenue. And my dad still lives in that neighborhood. That neighborhood has not changed its zoning. It hasn't built new housing in over 50 years. And I can tell you what that's done to the character of that neighborhood. That neighborhood's character has still changed tremendously over the course of my lifetime. When I was growing up in that neighborhood, there's other kids in that neighborhood because families could still reasonably afford one of those houses.
0: Sure.
1: You know, 40 years later, 40 plus years later, that's no longer possible. All that's being sold, there are multi-million dollar houses. And there's no more kids growing up in that neighborhood. So cities grow. They evolve. They change. What kills neighborhoods is when we try and stifle that growth and pretend it's not happening. That's what kills character.
0: But it is quite often the neighborhoods and then the people that reside in them that will push back against these developments. In a lot of areas where we see these villages, we've seen that play out over the years in the Point Grey area, in Shaughnessy, where there's such a pushback to anything coming in yeah. that the neighborhood itself is what's preventing the neighborhood from changing. So how do we make inroads when it is so ingrained in many people that they don't want any changes to their neighborhood?
1: There's always going to be people that say no to any change, no matter how small. You know, when there's a 20-story tall tower, people say, no, I'd support a 12-story one. When there's a 12-story one, they say, no, I'd support a 6-story one. Well, now we're proposing 4 and 6-story ones, and people are still opposing it. Mm. So there's always going to be somebody. So the key is to have a system that

0: takes account of the interests, not just of the people who are angry enough to show up and say no, but to listen to the people who don't care or who will live in that housing in the future. We need a housing system that takes account, yes, of the people who live in a neighborhood, but also of the people who will live in a neighborhood, of their children. And I think we see this in a lot of these neighborhoods. I mean, West Point Grey is a great example. You know, West Point Grey, there's people in that neighborhood I know, I've spoken to them, who've lived in that neighborhood for decades, but their children have moved out. They have no hope of being able to afford to live in the neighborhood. And now it's time for them to downsize, but there's no place for them to downsize. Mm-hmm. So providing a range of housing options in every neighborhood, that includes apartments off our roads, on the side streets. That's how we create a housing system that does work for everybody.
1: We just got an email in from Douglas, and he points out the West End has dozens of 4 to 6 story apartments on lovely tree-lined streets. People walk more, and streets are alive with people, trees, and flowers. This can also work in wealthier single-home neighborhoods. Sorry, that was from Janet writing in from Douglas's account. And we do have these neighborhoods that are predominantly low-rise apartments. They have been, like the West End, for years. I lived in the West End myself for many years, and it is lovely. It is delightful. But once I decided to have a family, I was priced out of what I could afford there. And I don't see that affordability has ever returned to that area. So you do see how that sort of missing middle still feels very stuck in what they can afford that actually meets the needs of their family. I mean, I know I've heard people say they've bought, you know, they've ended up in places where they can't even fit their stroller through a door, and that's just their reality. So how do we make sure that everybody is being taken care of at all those different price points?
0: Yeah, and that's a real challenge. And that's where thinking about housing sort of as a system really comes in. We know there's really strong evidence now from cities around the world that when there is a housing shortage, you know, that causes dysfunctions throughout the entire sort of system, right? And when you build new housing, what happens is it triggers moves, right? People who can afford the new housing move into it, and that frees up space. It creates more a system that works, that can work for everybody. Now, of course, we do need funding for deeply affordable housing, and the reality is that takes tax dollars. That's the only way to achieve sort of substantially affordable housing. Mm-hmm. That would be a lot easier to accomplish and for all of us to afford if we had a housing system that worked for most people, and that is possible if we have abundant housing.
1: Mm-hmm. We've got a call that's come in from Tegan in Vancouver. Hi, Tegan. What are your thoughts on this?
2: Hi. I appreciate the focus on the missing middle and the mid-rise housing. Mm-hmm. Wonder why there isn't, again, a little bit like the last speaker, the more focus on market housing, non-market housing, sorry. And with a lot of these new developments, the argument is always full for supply, but maybe not with this village in particular, but with other instances like this, areas of Mount Pleasant, where affordable housing residents are being displaced to build literal hotels. Mm. And so I wonder, although I support the mid-rise housing, why there isn't more focus on non-market solutions, because the market solutions will always be focused on profit for the day.
1: All right, thank you for that, Tegan. And Pete, how do you want to respond to that?
0: So first of all, this plan does have a non-market component, in that the a lot of the buildings that are being contemplated by it will be paying fees to the government for affordable housing. It's called unfunded inclusionary zoning. So basically, the buildings themselves, you know, the developers and the people who live in them will be paying fees to the government to fund affordable housing. We have to remember that it's one thing, you can't just require deeply affordable housing. It takes money, yeah. Right? It takes funding. And, you know, there's a lot of governments right now are very worried about their fiscal situation. And so if we are going to wait to solve our housing crisis for billions and billions and billions of dollars to be coming in from senior levels of government to fund that, then nothing's going to happen. And so what the city can do is to legalize more housing that'll get built, which will provide housing that is desperately needed. And in the medium term, it will also improve our fiscal capacity, because those apartment buildings will be paying property taxes, and they'll be supporting businesses, and they'll be paying taxes, right? So building a more vibrant, a mixed-use urban community is one of the ways we can build the capacity, the fiscal capacity, to be able to afford more investment in affordable housing too.
1: All right. And I'd love to have more people call in and join the discussion. Call us at 1-800-825-5950, 604-669-373.

0: 3733. 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We're talking about the Vancouver Villages plan, but more broadly, what do we need to do to make sustainable and appealing and affordable neighborhoods going forward? We are with Peter Walkirk. He is a housing advocate with Abundant Housing, and we are talking about the Vancouver Villages plan. They're going to be hearing and having a public forum tonight to sort of get an idea of where people stand. What are you hearing from people that either are in these proposed village areas or the people that are desperately trying to afford a place to raise a family? How do you think public sentiment weighs in here?
1: Yeah, I think one thing that people, when we talk about housing, something that we really need to keep in mind is it's one thing to talk about a housing crisis, but it's another thing to really talk about and think about what that means. Vancouver is a great place to live. We live in a free and democratic society. One of our cherished freedoms is freedom of movement, the idea that each of us should be able to decide for ourselves. Where is the best place for us to live, to pursue opportunity, to pursue an education, to go to UBC, to live to, downtown is the largest job center in the province. The Broadway Corridor is the second largest job center in the province. Right? We should be allowed to make these decisions for ourselves. And young people have been told, people under the age of 40 for sure, under 30 definitely, have been told their entire lives, come to Vancouver, get an education, then get out. You will never be able to afford to live here. That should shock the conscience of all of us. To live in a society that fails in its fundamental promise of providing opportunity and the ability to build a life and get ahead in this way should absolutely shock the conscience. So I think that's part of what we need to hear. If you talk to young people, they know they will never be able to afford to live in Vancouver, buy or rent. And that, again, is shocking. So that's really part of what we have to keep in mind. In terms of other people, I've spoken to people who are upset that their neighborhood isn't included in the Villages program, right? They want the opportunity to sort of participate in this potentially. And of course, when you read the public comments, there's a lot of people who are opposed. There's no doubt about that. But we have to remember that we are in a system that caters and encourages people to and elevates the voice of people who say no, right? Somebody who doesn't want something to happen in their neighborhood has much stronger incentive to speak up and get involved and get all this sort of stuff than somebody who either doesn't care or who wants to say yes. That's what, groups like Abundant Housing Vancouver have been doing for years, is trying to encourage people to say yes to housing. And it's challenging because, most people will never live in a given apartment building, right? But we have to have a functioning system that works for everybody.
0: We've got a call that's come in from Norman in Vancouver. Hi, Norman. What are your thoughts on this Villages plan?
2: Well, I think your guest has such strong biases that I don't think he's actually informing as to what this Villages plan is really about.
0: How so?
2: Well, I'm in the Marple area, so I must tell you that the Villages plan was supposed to be from around 67th and Oak, and it stretches almost to Granville Street. So it takes up the central portion of Marple. It's essentially a rezoning plan. Nothing in anything that I see conjures up the idea of what a village is in anybody's mind. A village is not six-story buildings interjected into a series of single-family homes. The OCP was just accepted by the City of Vancouver. The OCP already allows for housing and various forms of it. It's happening. If you just wander around the city, you can see that there's lots and lots of building that's going on in what was essentially single family homes for decades. So that change is already happening. I have no idea what the discussion has been about, because I just think that most of the things that are being said seem to be coming from an ideological standpoint as opposed to what is actually in place. The other thing I will say is, all sorts of ex-planners from the City of Vancouver, people who were on the in the planning department, people who were part of the city at the time, are all opposed to this because they're wondering, what is the purpose of this exactly? And it's not going to achieve this idea that there's going to be more affordable housing. That's just simply not going to be the case. And to hope is that's what it's going to achieve, I think, is

0: So there you go.
1: All right, Norman, thank you for that. And Peter, I obviously would like to give you a chance to respond to him.
2: Two things I'd like to respond to. First, after his second point about the fact that many of these former city planners are objecting to the plan, to that I have to say, good, right? We have to remember that a lot of these, the planning status quo led us to a housing crisis. It has failed. Like I said, entire generations of Canadians, of our children, of our neighbors, of our colleagues. It is time for some, to do something different. So quite frankly, I think we should be not give too much weight to the voices of the people who led us into this mess in the first place. As to the second point, the OCP, I think that caller had a few things kind of incorrect. So the OCP is basically just comes from the Vancouver plan, which was a planning process that was started in 2018. And that's where this villages plan comes from as well. The villages plan was part of the Vancouver plan. It was always, you know, part of what was going to be happening sort of, you know, as part of that process. Ken Sim and ABC then voted to prioritize the villages as part of the OCP. So the OCP as adopted was basically did not expand and any housing options in the city. It was just a codification of existing policies. But this sort of expansion of low-rise apartments areas has been part of the plan for many years now.
1: All right. And in terms of him saying this is coming from a, you know, an ideological point of view as opposed to reality, there is a certain amount where on paper this can look like an answer to so many problems, but it can go sideways. We could see these units being picked up at inflated prices, what leads again to having unaffordability in these now villages. So what do we need to put in place so that we don't get ourselves into a problem such as we've seen in Vancouver already with all of these unsold condos?
2: So I'd like to go back to maybe just a half a step back from there to the ideological comment. I think I have a values-based approach to housing. My values are that the housing system should work for everybody. It should be affordable for people. It should allow people to make choices in their own lives as to where they want to live and what's best for them. It's that we should have a planning system that allows for growth, that allows for change to happen, and that allows for people to live closer to their jobs so that it supports our climate and housing affordability goals. And we know that the status quo is not accomplishing those objectives. It's not consistent with those values. And I urge your listeners to ask themselves what their values are when it comes to housing. What's important to you? How heavy is making sure that, you know, people who are comfortable today never have to deal with any change in their neighborhood? How important is that to you? How important is it that your children be able to one day be able to afford to live in your neighborhood? How do we balance these things? And those are the sort of questions I think we need to be bringing to this.
1: All right, Peter, it's so great to have you with us. Obviously, we had a lot of interest in this, and we'll touch base with you once we know more about this plan going forward.
2: Thanks for having me on.
1: That is Peter Walkirk. He is a housing advocate with Abundant Housing BC. It is 12:27, and this is BC Today. And Vancouver Bhangra hip-hop fusion band Delhi to Dublin will take to the stage this afternoon at the FIFA Fan Fest at Hastings Park. They'll perform on the park stage at 2:10 following the France-Spain semifinals. The band is celebrating 20 years, and this morning on the early edition, Stephen Quinn talked to lead singer Sanjay Saran about how the band came together for Vancouver's Celtic Fest in 2006.
3: They created this thing on the Thursday for the club night, and the night was called Delhi to Dublin because the DJs that they hired were like global-based DJs, a collective called Beats Without Borders.
4: Yeah.
3: And so I was brought in by that collective to say, here's a beat that we made because it's Celtic Fest. We've thrown some violins on here, but we made it because we didn't have any electronic Irish music to spin. Hey, I know you from this other band we've hired before. Would you like to throw down a couple minutes of some Punjabi something or other?
4: Yeah.
3: Cool. I get the email while I'm at basketball. There was, you know, we were emailing MP3s by then already 20 years ago. So I get the email. I'm like, all right, cool, man. Hey, thanks for letting me know. I'll go home and check this out. Go home, lay something down, send it in. He goes, okay, we're going to do this performance. We'll maybe rehearse it one day before. So I'm like, okay, cool. It was just a collaboration. No stress, no nothing. I didn't know anything really about it. Had no idea what was going to come of it. Perform the thing. I have a video of the first performance. I don't even know when I'm supposed to come in. You see the DJ just pointing at me. Okay, go. I go on stage, sing it, probably pretty mediocre, you know, mediocre singing there, but Oliver Schroer was there.

who was an amazing violinist. So he was like, the fact that the stage was blessed by him, I feel. We had four Irish dancers, another fiddler at the time, Kai Tammy, and this thing went off. It was a 15-minute performance, and that was it.

0: 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It is time for the CBC News with Amelia John.
1: Good afternoon. Here are the latest headlines from the CBC Vancouver newsroom. An investigation is underway after part of Surrey City Hall was damaged in a fire early yesterday morning. Surrey police say it likely started in a portable toilet at the side of the building. Police believe the fire was human-caused and have released images of a suspect seen in the area. The cause of yesterday's fire in a Kamloops alley is now under police investigation. It happened shortly before 9 a.m. on the city's north shore. Kamloops fire rescue crews alerted the RCMP after putting out the flames. Investigators are asking anyone with video footage from the area to come forward. And another Metro Vancouver municipality is calling for an independent public inquiry into the North Shore Wastewater Treatment Plant. New Westminster Council says it has voted to formally make the request to the Inspector of Municipalities to look into the regional district's handling of the project. It was originally estimated to cost $700 million, but has now ballooned to more than $3 billion. Last week, both the city and district of North Vancouver voted to submit a formal complaint on the same issue. Taking a look at the weather forecast today across the province. Up for the north coast, sunny with a bit of wind, a high of 17 degrees, up to 26 inland. For the Peace, a mix of sun and cloud, a high of 25. For the central interior, including Prince George, clearing this afternoon, 24 degrees. For the Boundary and Kootenay regions, mainly cloudy, highs up to 31. For the Okanagan and southern interior, mainly sunny, up to 34. And for the south coast, sunny with highs up to 28 inland. And that is the CBC News from Vancouver.
0: Thank you, Amelia. And thank you for joining us on CBC Radio 1, CBC Television, and streaming on the YouTube site. Or on YouTube. Yesterday on our program, we were talking about the current state of healthcare in BC, and we got many emails from listeners. Graham writes, "Healthcare in BC has completely failed me. I started trying to get help for fatigue and some stomach pain over 5 years ago. It took over 2 years of reaching out and it getting worse until on my third trip to emergency, I ended up laying on the floor in extreme pain before they would finally do any tests. Turns out I had colon cancer and it reached stage 4 at that point. Now I'm going to die, and as a single dad with two kids, this is an impossible scenario I am in. I did everything I could to try and get help, but they wouldn't do anything to help until it was way too late. Our health care has completely failed me and cost me my life." And that's just heartbreaking. Joanne from Victoria writes, "Your guest identified healthcare being a global issue. Our local hospital has seen absolutely zero expansion in 2 decades. This hospital operates at 140% capacity. Yet every politician is pushing for more housing, increasing population, and growing the economy." And Allison Hutchinson in Nelson writes, "I do wonder about the bottlenecks in the system that exist because physicians remain the gatekeepers for referrals and wonder if it could be done another way. I also wonder how many physicians have taken the opportunity to receive a salary rather than stay as a fee-for-service provider. I've heard that has been abused, and I feel this is disheartening. I wish the care providers would all work as equal partners and offer care in a team setting." Thank you for all your emails.

Last year, Bill C-3 amended Canada's Citizenship Act, making one of the most significant changes to citizenship by descent in decades. Rather than introducing a new immigration program, it broadens eligibility for Canadian citizenship. And as a result, many descendants of Canadians

0: Canadians, even those who left the country decades ago, may already qualify as citizens, eliminating the need to immigrate through traditional pathways. But how do we define who is a Canadian? And do you know a so-called lost Canadian who is considering a move back to Canada? And what is your immigration story? Call us now. Just hit #690 on your cell phone, 1-800-825-5950, 604-669-3733, and you can email bctoday@cbc.ca or leave a comment on our TikTok Live. For more, we are joined by Sierra McLean, an immigration lawyer with Valletta Peterson Christie Lawyers. Hello. Thanks so much for joining us today.
1: Hi, thank you for having me.
0: So I think what we need to start is a very sort of basic explanation of what Bill C-3 means and who it might impact.
1: So Bill C-3 didn't just sort of appear out of nowhere. Bill C-3 has been a progression that has basically started since post-World War with our first citizenship, the Canadian Citizenship Act of 1946. And what we saw through that period was that all of a sudden people's nationalities started to really matter. Who are you? Who are you a part of and who do you belong to? Who's protecting your rights? As we move on from there, we have different things that have happened in history. We had Israel invaded Lebanon, where evacuees at that point were questioned as whether they were citizens of convenience. We've had the travel hemisphere initiative with the U.S., where all of a sudden Canadians were asked to provide passports in order to travel to the U.S. Mm-hmm. This created a surge of people going to apply for passports. And when they got there, they realized, oh, shoot, I may or may not qualify. And that affected people who had been born in Canada, lived there their whole lives, and didn't realize that the way they came to be Canadian may or may not have been part of what the law was considering. Mm. The 2023 Bjorkqvist decision out of the Superior Court of Ontario, the judge looked at what does it mean to be a Canadian? And it was interesting because that is exactly what it means to have Canadian nationality. I remember, and this is probably dating myself, but the heritage moments from back in the 90s.
0: Oh, I remember them well. Don't worry.
1: There you go. Where there was one in which Jacques Cartier came in and he was like, what is this land's name? Mm-hmm. And the answer was Canada. And we all learned that the Canada was the little village. And that's interesting because fast forward a little bit to Confederation, and one of the names they were considering using for Canada was Efisca, which is England, France, Ireland, Scotland, Germany, Aboriginal, all the first letters from those names.
0: Okay.
1: We are multinational. So because of that, this injustice that this new change has tried to adjust has evolved over time. Okay. This has been something that the court finally addressed in 2023. In 2023, they looked at how it disproportionately affected and impacted, discriminated against protected groups. And what I love about this is that the basis of Bill C-3 is to say, you know, we need to protect the rights of people who should have been Canadian. Mm. This new influx that we hear of and the backlogs with IRCC, Immigration Canada, and processing times and it is a problem now, but honestly, I can say that I like the fact that my country is assessing each file individually. Mm. It's not based on, you don't get Canadian citizenship based on race or color or ethnicity or anything else. It's your connection to Canada.
0: And
1: how are you? Oh, sorry.
0: No, that's okay. I just wanted to sort of clear up just for people who maybe aren't as deeply entrenched in it, though, what are some of the biggest shifts that we've seen in terms of this eligibility for these sort of lost Canadians? It's not any longer just that, you know, perhaps you're one step removed, like a grandmother had been born in Canada. It opens it up to a much larger interpretation now, does it not?
1: It does. And from where I started, what I'm trying to show is that it also defines what it is.

0: is to be Canadian.
1: Mm.
0: And this goes to remedy a situation that has taken place over the years of denying citizenship to people who should have had it in the first place. So this is a reactionary law to some degree in the fact that it is now providing anyone with lineage to Canada the opportunity to submit a certificate for Canadian citizenship certificate to determine whether or not Immigration Canada deems you to be a Canadian.
1: Mm.
0: Right now, we've heard about some of the errors and some of the, I guess, the citizenship recalls. But the best way to do it is birth certificates. Follow the birth certificate route. And some of the listeners are going to remember times gone past when women weren't allowed to pass on their nationality to their children.
1: Mm-hmm.
0: It was based on the father of the child. And that's sort of why I start this conversation going back with a little bit of history of this, because that is what caused the injustice.
1: Mm-hmm.
0: And that harm. And this is now allowing those people to come back and determine, okay, do I have that tie to Canada? This is not continuing in the, this is not going to continue to be an open program.
1: Mm-hmm.
0: The government included that with their current interpretation and said anybody after born after December 15th, 2025 will have a different assessment done of how it is that they need to establish to be Canadian.
1: And that is what I wanted to ask you is sort of if this was enacted in, you know, perpetuity, or if there would be a certain point where they would sort of close this certain channel. I would love people to join our conversation. You can call us at 1-800-825-5950, 604-669-3733. You can email BC Today at cbc.ca. We're talking about Bill C-3, which amended Canada's Citizenship Act, making significant changes, which allows a lot of what we call lost Canadians to claim their Canadian citizenship. What should perhaps Canadians that are living abroad or families that have children born outside Canada now do to sort of determine whether they're eligible, other than the birth certificates? Where do they turn for this information if we're going back so many generations?
0: Mm-hmm. So, I mean, ultimately, Canada does not go back that many generations. We're such a new country still.
1: And I suppose that's a fair point, yeah, that we need to keep in mind.
0: Yeah, this is not going to start impacting millions of people. Yes, it'll be in the thousands, but start talking with your family. Have that conversation. Have that dialogue. Where did we come from? What was our history? And then start collecting the evidence moving backwards. One of the concerns of IRCC was obtaining original documentation from official avenues, more specifically vital statistics or the archives. Some people were applying with third-party information saying, oh, you may have had this person in your family at one point in time that was born in Canada, but that's not enough. You do need to show that there's an unbroken link between the person that was born in Canada
1: mm-hmm.
0: to nowadays. And what you do is you provide birth certificates, marriage certificates that show the two individuals who married, and the subsequent birth certificates that show the parentage of these children, and continue moving it forward from there. There are obviously some considerations, and it's not a straightforward pathway. There are considerations for 1947, changes in the Citizenship Act, the fact that Newfoundland and Labrador wasn't even part of Canada in 1949. So there are still questions that you are going to want to take to a professional. It's not quite as straightforward as it sounds, but it opens a dialogue of what it means to be Canadian.
1: In terms of somebody, you know, exploring that and now has perhaps that channel to be able to come to Canada, the people that you are talking to, you know, are we seeing a lot of people perhaps from across the border in the U.S. that are looking to get out from underneath Trump. I know you've been involved with trying to attract healthcare professionals, as and this can be a channel. So, you know, where are we seeing the people coming in from, and perhaps what are their reasons for it, other than just

0: you know, wanting to be identified as Canadian.
1: So vital statistics shows that from the information from 2020, Canadians by birth living overseas, 61% were living in the U.S.
0: Yeah.
1: So if we extrapolate that, we can see that the majority of Canadians or people that are going to be affected by this are individuals born in the U.S. And following that, we've got UK, Australia, France, Italy, and then the rest of the world. So it is kind of restricted in that sense. But what we like about it is that it does attract Americans to go back and look at the history and look at what happened during that period. Mm. It encourages people to look back to see who they were in time and to define what it is to be Canadian. How mm-hmm. are these people Canadian? Is it because you're born there? Is it because you were born to a Canadian? Was it because many, many, many, many years ago you had a Canadian relative? It's about who we are. It's not where we were born. It's a mentality. And quite frankly, none of my clients have come back to me and said, oh my goodness, this is terrible news. I found out today I'm Canadian.
0: Well, I would hope not.
1: You know what? If we're that country, that passport is going to be put in a little box and kept for safekeeping in the future for the what ifs, I'm pretty proud to be a part of that. Mm. Our country is known for safety, security. People are excited to be a part of this. People are excited to want to explore their Canadian citizenship and their ties to Canada. Not every country can say that.
0: Do you think that shows a shift in sort of not just the self-identity of Canadians, as we've always sort of felt we're the quiet, polite neighbors, but it seems as the political landscape changes, Canadians are taking a lot more of a front row driver's seat in many areas, and on the political stage globally, we are getting more attention. Do you think we're seeing that shift, and that's why we're seeing this surge in people wanting to identify as Canadian, that we're gaining more sort of clout on a global stage?
1: Absolutely. And this whole question, once again, referring back to the Ontario Superior Court case that started the ball rolling on this, basically, was looking at people's rights and protecting people's freedoms, their freedom of movement, their freedom of choice of where they want to live, where they would like to work, protecting rights of women, protecting rights of children born outside of wedlock. Mm-hmm. These are the things that we call Canadian. And this is part of the definition of what we call ourselves as Canadians. And this has come out in FIFA, this has come out in all sorts of great opportunities lately. And we've seen that Canada has so much to celebrate because of that. We are not allowing our government, we are not allowing individuals to say, oh, I'm sorry, if you're of this race or this ethnicity, by default, you are not going to be allowed into our country. We're examining every application. Yes, there's a 19-month backlog of processing times for citizenship certificates with IRCC right now. Mm-hmm. But quite frankly, that means they're assessing each application. And it's funny how you... Oh, sorry, Beth.
0: No, you continue.
1: It's funny how you make the reference to neighbor, because part of my sort of call to action for people is to go out and be the Canadian that these people are thinking we are. Be that Canadian that brings the change out. Go meet your neighbor. Mm. Go and learn what's around you, what it is that you feel like makes us Canadian, and protect that, because that's what this effort is. That's what Bill C-3, in fact, did, was protect people's rights. Mm. Go out and meet your neighbors. And I joke and say that in you meeting your neighbors, that's excellent, because you know what? We spell neighbor with a U.
0: That is a big difference.
1: You have to show the world what it is to be Canadian.
0: I wonder too, and I'm not saying this to prove a point. I have close heritage to England, but in no sense do I consider myself to be English. My mother was born there. My grandmother lived there. I don't feel that connection.

0: three came out of the fact that women at the time were being restricted from being able to leave their country or come back into their country or stay in their country based on whether they were having children. It was questions of people's professions, whether your profession needed you to travel to a different country, the international scope of employment and of relationships. And this sort of old world order didn't apply anymore. And so to fix that or to address that injustice, we determined that saying that second gen, that what first generation Canadians, that rule is no longer applicable. That second generation Canadian stop, it is discriminatory. It was discriminatory. And in a way to almost reconcile the damage that that caused, we now have Bill C-3.
1: Okay.
0: And Bill C-3 then allows people to go back and look at, wait a minute, how did that happen? And I think it really brings into question a lot of nationalities. And some of your listeners might think that the start of my sort of speech, I guess that's this maybe going back to World War II and countries and what it means to be Canadian. It is all
1: Yeah.
0: relevant because it defines us, and it's what is the basis for why people want to do this in the first place. Because this effort is to protect our rights and to protect our freedoms.
1: All right, we've got a call that's coming I want to get to before the segment ends. This one from Charlene on Main Island. Hi, Charlene. What is your thought about this lost Canadianship?
2: Actually, it's a question I have.
1: Oh, okay.
2: I discovered not long ago that my mother, who is Canadian, had a child in the United States and gave it up for adoption.
1: Okay.
2: And that child was adopted by an American couple, and her birth certificate says she's American because she was adopted by an American couple.
1: Okay.
2: Is she eligible for Canadian citizenship?
1: Great question, and obviously I'll leave that to the expert.
0: Those are some great questions, and a lot of Bill C-3 is bringing out these really what we think are obscure scenarios, such as what Charlene here just provided us with an example of. And speaking in generalizations, it would be interesting to see what the children then would want out of this situation. So going back to provide that link to that unbroken chain of birth certificates, of marriage certificates, where birth certificates aren't there, you have sorry, baptismal records, you have archives, and to start searching through this. The law does take into account individuals who are adopted, but it just requires the paperwork. It's all about the detail, the accuracy, and the desire of the people now. It's not being forced on you. It's not that, oh, all of a sudden, whereas in 1946, you had to actually come forward and say, yes, I declare yourself as Canadian. I'm not a British citizen. I'm going to be Canadian. But now it's giving people like these adopted children or people that, oh, I would may have been born here, or I may have had a brother in a
1: Right.
0: different country. Are we still of the same nationality? So these questions are all coming out of the woodwork, and it's really interesting to go into the details of, yeah, wait a second. What should be the rights and freedoms of Canadians and people to identify themselves as Canadians as part of this journey?
1: We will have to leave it there, Sierra. Just a fascinating topic, and I thank you so much for explaining it in ways that I can understand and obviously that the rest of our audience can. Thank you.
0: Thank you so much for having me.
1: That is Sierra McLean, an immigration lawyer with Valetta Peterson Christie Lawyers. And we are in the final stretch of the Men's World Cup. Spain is leading France 1-0 at halftime in today's semifinal. And while Canada's run, both playing and hosting, are done, the matches continue to draw crowds to watch parties. But as Katie DeRosa reports, BC's capital has struggled to get the games to the people.
3: When the FIFA World Cup kicked off last month, the public viewing area in Victoria's Market Square drew hundreds of soccer fans cheering on Canada as they trounced Qatar. People showed up here on June 28th, hoping to watch Canada beat South Africa. And while in Vancouver and elsewhere, fans cheered on the historic

0: win. Here in Victoria, the game wasn't on.
1: It got canceled? Yeah, it was sad.
0: The brewery owner who helped make this fan zone a reality says logistics have been challenging, with FIFA approving the fan zone licensing just weeks before the tournament started.
2: The screen that we're using, there's only sort of one of its kind on the island, and it had been booked out for some large concerts.
0: Fans did get to watch Canada's loss against Morocco, but none of the quarterfinal games were shown. So did Victoria drop the ball on its public watch parties?
3: When I came over the weekend, there was a concert here, music concert, which was beautiful, but the screen was not here.
0: The co-owner of Cafe Mexico says when the games were on the big screen, there were almost more people than the square could hold.
4: I would have liked to see a couple more viewing points just to thin out how many people were jammed into Market Square, because it was bedlam.
0: It's more complicated than that, says the head of the Downtown Victoria Business Association.
5: There's this license thing. It's you can't just do it. You actually have to get permission.
0: A FIFA test event on the lawn of the legislature in March drew a huge crowd. But there's been no public watch parties at the legislature during the tournament. The tourism ministry says it gave $1.7 million to 33 BC communities to host free public events, including $35,000 to the city of Victoria.
6: We made a decision early on to keep Victoria small for the World Cup, mostly to keep those costs in control.
0: The big screen is going back up now so that fans in Victoria will have a public space to watch France versus Spain in the semifinals and the rest of the matches, including the World Cup final. Katie DeRosa, CBC News, Victoria.
7: And earlier in the show, we were talking about Vancouver's proposal for 17 villages that would offer a mix of low-density housing and retail. And we did get some emails about it. Jane writes, having more flexible kinds of housing would benefit families that are facing separating parents. Right now, many families are forced to leave their homes when there is a family breakup, and the parents can no longer afford a single home. Leaving the neighborhood at such a conflicted time is just one more change children and families must face. More types of housing would allow separating families to continue to live in their own neighborhood. And Mary Jo writes, I think so many good points were raised about not having these ridiculous big towers on every intersection as Mayor Ken Sim has executed, many of which will sit empty. For instance, one was built across the street from me, blocks out my son and the view, and is sitting at this time with maybe a third occupancy for the 8 years it has been there. I see it used a lot as an Airbnb. Thank you for those. And thank you for watching. That is it for our show, though. You can call, or thank you for calling in and joining the discussion. And you can always email us, bctoday@cbc.ca.

And if you want to listen to get to the show again on the CBC Listen app, you can also watch us on demand on the CBC British Columbia YouTube page. I'm Amy Bell, sitting in this week for Michelle Elliott. Thanks so much for joining us on BC Today. Have a lovely afternoon.

0: Hi, I'm Amy Bell, and this is your CBC Inbox. 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
1: Honorifics. Titles like Mr., Mrs., Doctor, or Captain. In the world of marketing, when honorifics are attached to products, does it mean they are the best? Or does it give them a sense of respect and authority? Just ask the Colonel.
2: Everybody knows how good my chicken is, but nobody knows how it's made.
1: When you're this big, they call you Mr. on Under the Influence with Terry O'Reilly, Thursday morning at 11:30, 3:30 p.m. in Newfoundland, and on the CBC Listen app. The CBC News is next, and then it's Unreserved with Rosanna Deerchild.
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0: colleges and punk rock clubs have in common? 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
1: This is CBC News from Vancouver. Good afternoon, I'm Amelia John. Predictions of elevated drought across BC have the province asking residents to conserve water. The Ministry of Water, Land and Resource Stewardship says the southern coast and southern interior are under significant pressure from drought. It says parts of Vancouver Island, the lower mainland, and the southern interior have shown record low stream flows. The BC Wildfire Service says drought conditions could mean increased hazards. They're still battling out-of-control fires in the Fraser Canyon. A man accused of killing his wife in Merritt last year has been denied bail until his next court date this fall. Christopher Jarvis was charged with second-degree murder following the death of Pamela Jarvis in December of 2025. The 45-year-old was found critically injured in her family's home and died later at the Nicola Valley Hospital. Last week, a BC Supreme Court judge denied a request from Jarvis to be released until his trial starts. Court records show he's been in custody since December 17th. The 50-year-old's next appearance is for a pre-trial conference at the Kamloops Courthouse in October. The Assembly of First Nations Annual General Assembly has started in Ottawa. A top concern is the approach Prime Minister Mark Carney's government is taking to major projects. As Olivia Stefanovic reports, the National Chief says hard-fought progress is being set back.
2: Today, our rights are being threatened in new ways.
3: National Chief Cindy Woodhouse-Nepenack delivering a passionate opening speech before the Assembly of First Nations, reminding the federal government if it wants to get anything built in this country, it must work on First Nations timeline.
2: They can't put a deadline on First Nations rights, and you have rights.
3: They're also raising concerns about Carney's new water bill. Greg Sarazen is the chief of the Algonquins, a Pickwakanagon First Nation near Ottawa.
4: There needs to be legislation that ensures safe, clean, sustainable drinking water.
3: The government's proposed legislation removes the explicit recognition that First Nations have a human right to safe drinking water, a statement that was in the previous version of the bill. Olivia Stefanovic, CBC News, Ottawa.
1: The U.S. is moving to put more tariffs on fresh Canadian mushrooms. Mushrooms Canada says the U.S. Department of Commerce's preliminary determination proposes a more than 8% tariff on most fresh mushrooms. The U.S. hit Canada's mushroom sector with a separate countervailing duties in May. Mushrooms Canada CEO Ryan Koslag says the tariff rate is not proof that Canadian growers are selling unfairly. The Northern Super League has announced its newest team will play in Winnipeg next year. Canada's professional women's soccer league currently has clubs in six cities. Karen Pauls has more.
5: The first expansion franchise in the NSL to Winnipeg.
6: Northern Super League president Christina Litz passing the ball to Winnipeg's team co-founders, former national and professional player Desiree Scott and former coach Rob Gale.
7: Like so many Canadian players of my generation, I had to build my career somewhere else. After today, the next generation won't have to.
8: It's well beyond time for Winnipeg to have a professional women's sports team.
6: Winnipeg already has professional men's hockey, football, basketball, and baseball teams. The men's soccer club folded last November. But York University marketing instructor Vijay Settler says this is a new opportunity for fans and brands.
9: Women's sports can tap into a crowd that perhaps maybe isn't as interested in men's sports.
6: A goal! And with the FIFA Women's World Cup next year, experts say it's a great time to capitalize on it. Karen Pauls, CBC News, Winnipeg.
1: And a Tyrannosaurus rex fossil billed as one of the world's largest and most complete specimens has sold for a record at just over $50 million. Sotheby's says this 67-million-year-old fossil, nicknamed Gus, is now the most expensive set of dino bones ever auctioned off, beating a almost $45 million price tag for a Stegosaurus sold in 2024. That's your CBC News from Vancouver. It's time now for a look at the BC forecast. On the north coast, sunny with a bit of wind, high of 17 degrees, up to 26 inland. For the Peace, a mix of sun and cloud and a high of 25. For the central interior, clearing this afternoon, a high of 24. For the Boundary and Coop.

0: regions, mainly cloudy, highs up to 31. For the Okanagan and southern interior, mainly sunny, up to 34 degrees. And for the south coast today, sunny with highs up to 28 degrees inland.
1: You're listening to an encore presentation of Unreserved. Punk rock. Of all musical genres, this style may be the most rebellious. It's short, fast-paced songs with distorted riffs and hard-edged lyrics speak truth to power, albeit very loudly. From the Ramones to Green Day, punk rock is synonymous with anti-authority, anti-establishment, and anti-oppression. That's a lot of antis. But did you know indigenous punks are also using their voices to rise up, speak out, and rebel on? Tansé, Anin, Buju, hello and welcome. This is Unreserved. I'm Rosanna Deerchild. From the mosh pit to the sweat lodge.
2: That steam and everything just gets like hard to breathe.
1: That's where Gabe Kolhoff first felt his powwow and punk worlds collide.
2: And I was thinking like, man, this is how it felt in the club I was just in. I was like, oh my God, this is all the same. Like everything is the same.
1: Plus, fueled by injustices facing Navajo people, this sibling duo turned to punk rock in their early teens.
3: When we started writing and making songs, it was more than just therapy as a child, you know, having an ability to have a voice.
1: Blackfire gave Janita and Clayson Benally a voice. 20 years later, a hopeless situation changed their tone.
4: What happens after anger? Hope. Hope has to come after anger.
1: Siyasin was born as a way to turn anger into hope for the younger generation. And if that's not enough punk rock for you, Christy Martinez has just what you need to rock on.
5: There's a lot of indigeneity and indigenous influence in punk, the style, the fashion, and the music, and there's a lot of artists from the past and present.
1: Head over to the Indigenous Punks archive on Instagram to check out some Indigipunk history.
6: From the start of rock and roll and everything that's came from that, you know, our people have been part of it.
1: Cass Gregg and Christy Martinez are making sure Indigenous contributions to punk music are recognized. Today, Indigenous Punks, who empower, inspire, and create community.

angry about what was happening in their community. Janita and Clayson Benali were only 12 and 15 years old when they formed their first band. Along with their late brother Klee, who was 14, Blackfire was born in 1989. It has become iconic in the punk scene. But after over two decades with Blackfire, Clayson and Janita took their music in a different direction. They formed a different band with a different flag. Instead of anger, they turned to hope.

0: See Hassan rose out of loss, but means hope in Diné. And it's a message the duo want to pass on to the next generation. Janita Clayson, welcome to Unreserved.
1: Yeah, thank you so much for having us.
2: Greetings, everyone. We're honored to be here. Thank you.
0: Let's start with Blackfire. How would you describe the music you played as Blackfire?
2: We performed, I think, starting in 1989. That was our very first show. I was about 12, and Janita, a couple of years older than me, she's my older sister and my brother, we started making music and kind of creating our own unique style because we didn't know how to play really well.

what other people were doing, and we just picked up the instruments and started kind of formulating our own songs and talking about issues and struggles, things that we were seeing within our communities. Growing up in Black Mesa on the Navajo Reservation, we come from the Diné Nation, but our region was in a political land dispute. And at that time, there's a lot of hardships. You know, we were in the courts, and our elders were trying to preserve our traditional ways of life and prevent forced relocation. So I was born into the heart of a political land dispute that was trying to displace our people and force us from our traditional homelands. So there was a lot of intense emotion. And when we started writing and making songs, it was more than just therapy. As a child, you know, having an ability to have a voice and finding that drums were my voice, or that in the songs we could talk about these issues that we were being ignored with. You know, nobody was listening to our grandmothers when they'd go to Washington, D.C., or traveling all throughout the world, going to the United Nations, trying to get people to listen to the struggles that we were faced with.

0: We were a justifiably angry trio of kids from the res and going to school in border towns and seeing the injustices and feeling and experiencing the injustices that were happening to us as Indigenous peoples. So our music was authentic from our experience.
1: Yeah, that is a lot to deal with, you know, upheaval, relocation, fighting for your land and your identity. That's a lot to deal with for anyone. But as young, really young children, 12, 14, you know, barely in a full understanding of life, what drew you to punk music to help you express what was happening around you?
0: Punk music is authentic. You know, it's raw. It's emotion. It's uncensored and unfiltered. And to me, that is so much of what needed to be said through Blackfire. And so I think it's that intensity and that authenticity that really drew me to punk rock.
2: When we first moved off the reservation, going from a small community that is really open and loving to going into a border town, which is full of hate and racism. And when I was in seventh grade, you know, I was actually stretched out and burned and branded in a locker room while people called me racial slurs. And I was basically an outcast. I had my long hair. I was living our traditional lifestyles and connected to our traditions, going to powwows, to ceremonies, and having that feeling of being an outcast. The punk rock community was the one that was there to support and nurture and be my friend, my community, and, you know, help me through that really nasty, harsh period. Punk rock was just honest, real truth, and it became, fortunately, a very powerful form of expression where I could vent and I could talk about these harsh realities. And I'm fortunate that that music was the part of that saving grace for me.
0: Mm. And I think there's really kind of that rebelliousness of punk, you know, like we didn't want to have to conform. We didn't want to have to choose a traditional identity, a traditional world, or a modern identity in a modern world. Like, why can't we be both? Why can't we just be? Why can't that be our identity? You know, Indigenous traditional people that carry on our traditional lifestyles, our traditional values, our traditional ways, and utilize all these modern tools. Like, why not? And so that rebelliousness of people always saying, you know, you live in two worlds. Like, no, we live in one world.
1: Mm-hmm. Do you remember what the first punk song or band that you heard that really spoke to your experience and where you were like, yes, this is the language that I want to speak my experience in?
2: A friend of ours gave us a mixtape back.

0: Bad Brains was on that. Of course, The Clash, The Sex Pistols, Ramones. Circle Jerks, you know. There was an amazing kind of introduction into that style and that genre, because our mom, she's a folk singer. And up until that point, most of the music that we were listening to was either, you know, country or Western or folk, you know, in those rural communities. And when the Ramones later came into our lives with Blackfire, CJ Ramone produced our very first EP, and he gave us amazing guidance and direction and kind of helped us formulate our thoughts. Because before that, we were all over the place. Like with our music, we had some reggae, ska, some blues, some folk, some rock. It was just very
1: organic,
0: over the place.
1: Organic.
0: But then with CJ, he was like, you know, there's a distinctive sound that you have. Let's kind of have you focus and develop whatever this is, and helped us kind of select some songs that we'd written and try to harness our natural kind of voice and give us direction.
2: My brain just kind of broke a little when you said that you actually have a personal connection to the Ramones. That's a lot like, you know, it's just so otherworldly to even me, because I'm a music nerd. As Indigenous people, we have a lot of forms of artistic expression, whether it's beadwork or dance or, you know, drumming or regalia making, so many ways that we can express ourselves. What was it about music in particular that spoke to you?
1: For me, there were a lot of things that I didn't know how to say with words. My bass has been a huge part of learning how to utilize my voice. There were things that I wanted to say that had a strong emotion behind them. And that strong emotion was something that I couldn't find words to, but when I plucked certain notes or when I like created different chords, I was like, that's how I feel. Like, you know, whether it was harmonious or whether it was like a discord, you know, whether it sounded chaotic, like that's how I felt. Mm-hmm. And so for me, my instrument is a huge part of how I communicate. It's my words without words.
2: Mm-hmm.
0: When I started playing drums, at that particular point, I was very shy, didn't communicate till much later in life. And finding a voice within an instrument that is the loudest also, you know, it's something super powerful. It's energetic. And being an introvert at that particular time in my life, it was kind of like a shield. It gave me that protection that I needed to get up onto stage, you know, as the backbone of Blackfire.
2: And certainly a lot to be angry about and resist against. But after 20 years of playing that kind of music, you changed it. Why? What happened?
1: There was a rash of youth-packed suicides that were taking place on the Navajo Nation. And one packed suicide, the youngest was a child that was 9 years old. And it truly broke me. It truly broke me that a 9-year-old couldn't find hope in this world. And I realized, I was like, how am I contributing to this? Like, my responsibility as an adult in this world is to take care, to nurture, and to love, unconditionally love our youth, because they're our future. We have to support them and we have to set a good foundation for them so that way they can thrive and continue to carry on our culture, continue to be that bright, shining light of possibility for the next generations. And with that, compounding with the fact that my brother and I we sued the Forest Service, we sued the federal government of the United States to protect a site that is incredibly holy, not only to us as Diné, as Navajo, but also to 13 other nations here in the Southwest region and culturally significant to 22 nations here. In our language, we call her Tecoatlin, but many people know her as the Holy San Francisco Peaks. And we sued the federal government. We lost our case. Our merits were never heard. I realized, you know, and I don't

0: always knew it, but I realized that there's no justice in the judicial system. There's none. And we have to fight really hard in order for our spiritual landscapes as Indigenous people to be, not only to be acknowledged, but to be respected. Between that and the rash of youth suicides, I realized that I couldn't just be angry anymore. And what happens after anger? Like, who am I after anger? And so it was this whole long, I guess, kind of soul searching time for me. It's back in 2012 that I realized hope has to come after anger. Otherwise, I'm just destructive. Anger is an incredible tool. You know, that anger fueled my fire for creating change, for creating music, for hopefully inspiring people to create change and opening eyes to the injustices that were happening. But I also really needed to just inspire hope and incite culture within that. And so it was a huge turning point for me of that's what happens. Hope has to come after anger.
1: Did you want to add something to that, Clayson?
2: Yeah, see, Hassan, it's a part of our traditional philosophy as Diné. It's one of our four core main philosophies. So we start, you know, usually from the East with Nehetzakes, with our thoughts. So when we think about or create an idea and we want to bring it into this world, you know, first we think about it and then Nahat'a, we take planning, action, leadership. And then from there, the third one is Ina. It becomes part of our life. We live it. And then from there, you take that next step, which is continuativity. You know, you're continuing and there has to be hope. It's a very sacred philosophy. It's something that embodies a whole past, present, and future. Something that our ancestors carried forward that guided their actions for us to be here. We have to always have that perseverance and ensure that there is something more and that we will do better for our future.
1: Why do you think it's important to move on from that anger and that expression of anger to passing on, hopefully, hope to those youth that are out there looking for it?
0: I think that our youth are bombarded by so much in this world. Like, gosh, adults, elders, like, look what has happened to our beautiful Mother Earth. Like, look how we have abused her. Look at how we've created this disposable world that we live in. And look at the wreckage that we're leaving behind for our younger generations. And then somehow we expect them to be the ones who clean it up. Like, that's not fair. That's not right. It's about all of us taking responsibility and bringing that hope forward and, you know, not placing the burden on other people, not placing burdens on our younger generations. We're the adults here. Without hope, who are we? I mean, who are you if you don't have hope? And can we show up? Can you show up to be your best possible version of yourself for your community, for your family, for the global community, you know, for our beautiful Mother Earth, if you don't have hope? And I think that's everybody's question, is what is hope to you? Who are you if you don't have hope?
1: It's interesting to me that you started out as these angry youth that wanted to scream out your message. And then as you grew as artists and as people, it turned into a hope that you had to fight for in yourself and then hope that you're passing on to the next generation. And that there's still a lot of injustice going on in the world, certainly in my community, in your community. How do you hold on to that as conduits that are continuously doing this? How do you continue to hold on to hope and pass it on?
0: For me, I find hope every day. And maybe it's a practice, but finding hope, when I hear, you know, kids and elders talking together and having that intergenerational

0: generational dialogue, when I hear our language spoken, when I see that there's beautiful aspects of Mother Nature doing what they should be doing, you know, all of this to me is hope. But I really find hope in youth. And one of the projects that I have is called Indigenous Youth Nation. And it's a youth radio show that's also a training. We go into Indigenous communities and we train youth how to create their own radio shows, how to do their own podcasts, how to use the equipment, how to do interviews and all of these things. And at the end of it, like how to edit it, so that it's a piece that can be put on air and distributed and their voices can be heard. And so all of these different aspects is where I find hope and where I get re-inspired. I think we were just up in Canada, and what was incredible was being in the communities and having, you know, young ones come up to me and say, "Hey, Auntie." I'm like, "I am your auntie." I'm like, "Yes, this is what it's about." It's like, it's that inspiration, you know. I get so inspired by community. And being able to be of service, you know, to our communities, to our Indigenous communities, and uplift our youth and bring that relationship. That's how we say it in our language, that bringing that back, you know, where we see each other as relatives, where we don't see those placed borders, where we don't see the isms, the prejudices, the stereotypes that exist, but that we see each other for who we are, and we can have those authentic interactions. Like, that to me is hope.
1: For me, I think the challenges that we face as humanity, you know, there's so much division that we have, and there's a lot of issues here in the States, even with the politics. And, you know, it's easy for people to just turn on the news, look at their phones, scroll, go into doom scrolling. And for that to weigh heavy on the heart, and to find a balance, you know, it's like our elders and our wisdom keepers, the way that they carried themselves upon this earth, like how to walk softly on the earth, you know, how to wake up early, how to pray, there's a path of guidance, you know, of how to live a long, full life and be happy, be healthy. But I think a lot of people are always struggling with trying to perpetually be happy. Mm. But going back to those four main philosophies of thoughts, of how to integrate your thoughts with action and to live and to have hope, you know, you can't be separate from life. You can't just watch a screen all day and imagine that your life is going to improve. It's active participation. You have to live your life. I see so much work being done where ceremonies are coming back. I see different forms of ceremony that were thought to have been lost or are coming back into communities. Those are things that are so powerful. There's an abundance of hope, but it takes work, and you have to not just sit on the sidelines. You have to actively engage and do your best to try to help uplift those things that are giving us hope. We got to uplift our community and ensure that the work that needs to take place can move forward in a positive, good, healthy way.
2: Well, thank you so much for your time today and your punk rock wisdom.
1: Thank you.
0: Thank you so much.
2: Sea Hassan is a band made up of Danette siblings, Janita and Clayson Benali. They are based in Flagstaff, Arizona. 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I'm Rosanna Deerchild. Today, we're shouting out Indigenous punks like Deborah Lyell, who was the lead singer of the Romeo Void. She's a member of the Cowlitz Indian Band in Washington State. That was some of their song, Never Say Never. Still ahead, the Indigenous Punks Archive on Instagram is more than a look into the past. It's an Indigenous punk community.
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0: it's so cool to me that when we share their stuff, like, they're so appreciative of it.
1: More Indigenous Punks after the break. Good afternoon. Here are the latest headlines from the CBC Vancouver newsroom. I'm Amelia John. An investigation is underway after part of Surrey City Hall was damaged in a fire early yesterday morning. Surrey police say it likely started in a portable toilet at the side of the building. Police believe the fire was human caused and have released images of a suspect. Another Metro Vancouver municipality is calling for an independent public inquiry into the North Shore Wastewater Treatment Plant. New Westminster Council says it has voted to formally make the request to the Inspector of Municipalities to look into the regional district's handling of the project. It was originally estimated to cost $700 million, but has now ballooned to more than $3 billion. Last week, both the city and district of North Vancouver voted to submit a formal complaint. In a new protected area in northeastern BC aims to safeguard caribou habitat and encourage ecological restoration. A statement from the Ministry of Water, Land and Resource Stewardship says the 450 square kilometer area will be protected for the next decade. It says the protected area within Treaty 8 territory east of Fort St. John will also help advance BC government commitments to local First Nations. In the forecast, sunny for the south coast this afternoon with highs up to 31 degrees inland. Also note that there's an air quality warning for the Fraser Canyon. Tomorrow, mainly sunny and 29. Welcome back to Unreserved. Today, how Indigenous punks raise their voices to sing, sweat, and inspire change in the punk rock world and beyond. Punk show flyers, raucous shaky fan vids, aunties wearing band shirts and flannel, and vintage photos of punk rock stars. These are some of the things you'll find scrolling through the Indigenous Punks archive. Their Instagram has almost 500 posts documenting the ongoing story of Indigenous contributions to punk. But the archive offers more than just a look into the past. It's also a community of Indigenous punks who proudly display how Indigenous people have been influencing punk since it broke onto the scene in the 1970s. The Indigenous Punks Archive was created by Christy Martinez, who is of Chicano and Yaqui descent from Sonora, Mexico. Cass Gregg is the co-administrator. He is a member of Tsleil-Waututh First Nation in British Columbia. Christy and Cass, welcome to Unreserved.
2: Hey, how's it going?
1: Good, good. Thank you for asking. Let's start with Christy. Can you describe what the Indigenous Punk Archive is?
3: So it's a digital archive on Instagram, and it's essentially a lot of ephemera and memories, flyers, just a very DIY look at punk. It's part of my thesis work as well, my master's thesis. I honestly didn't really anticipate the followers. I thought it was just like my cousins or like family members that would like follow or support, or just like, you know, other like graduate students, friends of mine. It was there to also show, I guess, those that are in punk history or in academia or anything like that, or the punk canon, that there's a lot of indigeneity and indigenous influence in punk, the style, the fashion, and the music. And there's a lot of artists from the past and present. So it was also to kind of prove a point, because I think that kind of gets lost within the punk canon. So yeah, it was this very DIY digital platform.
1: Mm. Punk itself is very DIY. So I feel like that works. That makes sense to me. Where did the idea to create the archive come from? You mentioned that you were doing a master's. Tell me about that.
3: The conversations I had with other bands, I didn't want that to get lost or, you know, extractive or anything like that. Like, I'm done with you. Like, you know, it's just like, no, like, let's kind of give the bands a platform to always share what's new with them, or like connect them with other people or get them new fans. That really influenced wanting to kind of put something together to help bands and things like that.
1: That's very cool. It's a very nice way to sort of give back to the community or keep the community going and growing, right?
3: Yes.
1: Yeah. Cass, how did you come across the archive?
0: I think it's just like the classic thing of like the Instagram algorithm showed me something and it caught my

0: eye, and then I was like, what is this? And then I commented, I believe, and said, like, this is important work, and I was really impressed and, like, just inspired to see just how far back things go within punk. And then Christy reached out to me and asked me to help, and she asked me to be a co-admin. It's really fun because I really like to research anyway, so it was fun to try and find new stuff and find cool pictures and history. And now too, like, the ability to share artists that are current punk bands, and we're not just limited to, you know, here in North America. Like, we're sharing indigenous bands from around the world, so it's like really been like a fun and rewarding thing to be a part of.
1: Being interested in something is different than becoming involved in that something. Why did you want to become involved with it?
0: It was like a bit of a calling, because I had been told by, like, Derek Miller, the native guitar player and singer, that I should do work like this. So I took it as a bit of a sign, because I was telling him about how there was so much connections to indigenous originators and innovators, and he was like, yeah, you should be teaching that in school or something. And like, this is not school, obviously, but it's like, you know, a way to do that kind of work without the limitations of school and being told what to do. So I like that, which is pretty punk, I would guess. And I just felt like it's important for everyone, from youth to elders, to see where we come from, what we've done, what we're doing, like. And so I felt that was really important to keep that going.
1: You mentioned that, you know, there is a long history of indigenous people in the punk scene, or have influenced the punk scene. From a history standpoint, how would you describe the contributions of indigenous people to punk music?
2: We see a lot of inspiration in the UK with anarcho-punk. That was in the maybe late 70s, 80s. They felt like the other punk kind of sold out and was very mainstream and kind of lost its way. Like, those bands like Crass really took a lot from indigenous ideologies and ways of life. A lot of things, looking at how to sustain the environment, animal rights and things like that, and just kind of grassroots organization. And we were discussing some of the imagery. Some of the record labels or the names of bands, you know, One Indian Records was one that they changed. And then you have the Mohawk. That's a tribal haircut, very sacred, very important. And I mean, the Mohawk is the symbol of punk, essentially.
1: Christy, when would you say, you know, the shift happened, when Indigipunks, if you will, reclaimed, you know, that sound and the imagery and started building their own community of indigenous punk rockers?
2: Definitely like the Flagstaff movement in the late 80s, 90s. That was where a lot of folks were going to those shows, just like in backyards and things like that in Arizona. And then you had res shows throughout. So I would definitely say, like, bands like Blackfire, they're talking about things in their community. And so they were talking about different topics than, say, somebody in New York or somebody in LA. Like, they were talking about forced relocation, genocide, their culture. So there was just this very unique message in the punk. And then you had some stuff going on in LA, I think with the LA riots and stuff. You just had these little pockets of, like, indigenous people using their cultural instruments. Aslan in the early 90s and Iconoclast were talking about Columbus and things like that. So it just, yeah, just like very unique.

0: a lot of punk of color. You notice that these shows are like at family's house, an auntie's, a uncle's house, or like your cousin's house. You see the family at the show in the backyard moshing or holding a baby or something. So it's this also familial thing, you know, and you're so close knit with your family. There's probably food somewhere, you know, at these punk gigs or something. So that's something unique. And I think from what I've seen so far, you know, there was a lot going on in the Southwest in the 80s and the 90s.
1: Who are some of the

0: you know, young punk bands that you see coming up?
1: The archive even has rockabilly bands. They have hardcore bands. So Heart Museum plays that kind of like post-hardcore emo type of music. I love that. So they have the screaming and the very melodic vocals. They're from the Navajo Nation. They're like an excellent hardcore band. Or you have Low Cash Ninjas. They're like a ska punk band. And they're really unique because they play like ska punk. There's like a grindcore folk influence. So they're really, really unique. And then they have imagery of Star Wars. There's a lot of correlation with indigenous folks with Star Wars.
2: Everybody always quotes that they took the hairstyles, but it's like Luke Skywalker. Skywalker sounds like a native name. He lives with his uncle and aunt, like, you know, like, come on.
0: It's very indigenous.
2: You know, and there's all this busted up vehicles in their yard, you know, like, that's my uncle.
0: What does all this music tell you about, you know, the power of punk for indigenous people?
2: You know, a lot of times the thumb is on our people. You know, it's just you get so beat down, like literally and figuratively, for trying to just speak your truth, right? And punk music is like, you know, you don't care about any of that stuff. Like, you say what you need to say and have to say, and like, you don't care what people think, and it's good to have that outlet. You know, I think in general, our people are truth speakers and have to say these things, whether it's through music or just, you know, our daily lives, right? Like, we need to keep telling our truth, and punk music and metal and everything we do gives us this voice that, you know, we don't have to put a filter on, and we can just say what we have to say and have fun doing it too. You know, like, that's punk, really, you can do that. You know, like, it's so much about that. It just makes sense that we would have this connection to it.
0: Mm-hmm. Cass, earlier you had mentioned that you find, you know, the work with the archive very rewarding. What is the most rewarding part about working with the archive?
2: I think for me, it's like when somebody finds it and you just see the people going like, wow, I love this. I can't believe all this stuff. And being able to connect to bands all across the world, indigenous bands, like, it's so cool to me that when we share their stuff, like, they're so appreciative of it.
0: And Christy, what about for you?
1: Kind of going off of Cass, like, I spoke with one professor, Christopher Horse Thief, and he's from the Pacific Northwest, and then he was in that whole grunge scene, right? And like, he's just shared this other archive with me, and in that archive, you're seeing Nirvana's old lyrics, and they're like scribbled out and stuff like that. So he's sharing with me his scene, and then we're seeing that Kurt Cobain was writing about indigenous people.

0: Kurt Cobain in one of the songs, you know, in his scribbled out lyrics, is talking about tribe territory. So it's rewarding and interesting to see people seeing what's dear to them, what they were involved in, and just learn and just kind of, yeah, show that our culture is important and it's been around, it's been in everything. And yeah, just to support anybody or to have people, you know, really identify or learn something or really find new music. That's the biggest thing too. Find like, oh, this band's awesome. You know, I saw it because of the archive, or, you know, the promoter that you shared, I saw their page and all the shows that are going on. We're just facilitating things, but yeah, like that's really rewarding, is making these connections with the people. We're both musicians. We get a little busy, like me, I'm with my son and everything like that, and college and work. But it's like, yeah, I've had the honor to play or sing with 1876, see them on campus, see bands on campus. So it's those really awesome connections that we're making.
1: And what is your biggest hope for the future of the archive?
0: I guess that it keeps going. There's always things to be added to it. It's there for people. It's a platform for musicians, and we just hope that it continues to be.
1: And what about for you, Cass?
2: You know, I hope.

0: that more people hear about it and feel like sharing like stuff from their scenes and stuff, and just being proud of their contribution, no matter how big or small it is. Like, they're all part of it, and we want to share all that kind of stuff, you know, because from the start of rock and roll and everything that's came from that, you know, our people have been part of it. So it's like, I just want to keep that in people's minds, like, you know, we can do this. And I just want it to be an inspiration for everybody, and like, you know, just exactly what happens, where people find it and they just, you know, are like, wow, and learn something they never knew and make a connection to something they didn't know they needed to make a connection to. So
1: Well, thank you so much for your time today.
0: thank you for having us.
2: Thank you so much.
1: Christy Martinez is the creator of the Indigenous Punks Archive. She is of Chicano and Yaqui descent from Sonora, Mexico. Cass Gregg is the co-administrator for the archive. He's a member of Tsi'kdal'b'al First Nation in British Columbia. This is Unreserved on CBC Radio 1, Sirius XM, U.S. Public Radio, and Native Voice 1. I'm Rosanna Deerchild, headbanging along to Indigipunks like No More Moments from Siksika First Nation. You're hearing their song, Sunday Morning. As a kid growing up in Portland, Oregon, Gabe Kohlhoff was looking for a place to belong. He found it in the punk scene. He found connection in bands like Flogging Molly that spoke about Irish history, politics, and social movements. But while Gabe spent time at sweaty punk shows, he also spent time in the sweat lodge, because he also connected to his traditions like ceremonies and powwow music. Then one day, Gabe had an epiphany, and powwow punk was born.

0: That's a bit of Sunrise on Scattered Skylines by the band 1876. Gabe Kohlhoff is the band's lead singer. Welcome to Unreserved, Gabe.
1: Thank you. How's it going? How are you guys doing?
0: I am feeling very punk rock today, my friend. Gabe, tell me about the moment you realized that punk rock and powwow belong together. Where did the idea for powwow punk rock come from?
1: I was probably like 15 or 16 years old, and I was in the sweat, just came from a show, my ears were ringing, and it was summertime around this time of the year, and I was trying to breathe, and you know, in sweats, that steam and everything, it just gets like hard to breathe. And I was thinking like, man, this is how it felt in the club I was just in. I was like, oh my God, this is all the same. Like everything is the same. We're all singing together. They were singing the same song. We're shoulder to shoulder with our people. If somebody in the sweat goes down, you pick them up. If somebody in the pit at a show goes down, you pick them up. Like it's all the same. And that's kind of where it started as a seed in my head, but it didn't really get any further than that until like years later. We had a song. I was in a band with my oldest brother called the Closet Monsters. We had a song called Revolution, and it was about Indian people and how our time is coming to like to be who we're meant to be. And the song was like a straightforward four to the floor beat. And so I told my brother, like, what if we put powwow drums in this song? My mom had this little powwow drum that she had gotten from the grandfathers of Black Lodge singers. They gave it to her a long time ago. So we took that little drum and we put it into the song, and then for some reason in the final mix it got taken out, so it didn't end up in it. But that's where I was like, the science of it finally came into my head, and I was like, this is how I could do it. This is exactly how it should be done.
0: As we said, you started attending, you know, punk shows as a teenager. What drew you into that scene?
1: I don't know. It just always spoke to me. Like my best friend Mark, who's the drummer of the band now, he was always into punk rock. I have one older brother that was really, really into punk and grunge. And I have one older brother who's in the band with me, Joe. He was always really into hip hop and stuff. So I grew up in a predominantly like Black and Mexican neighborhood. So punk rock wasn't really a neighborhood thing, but it was something that identified me with my best friend Mark. It was something that identified me with other kids at school, I guess. I skated, so that was part of it. And then

0: that's like this song that I would listen to before soccer practice or soccer games, and I would just get like super pumped up. And I loved how that music style made me feel, like how it just, my, it got my blood rushing, and I just felt like I could do anything when I would listen to punk rock.
1: We mentioned that you were a fan of bands like Flogging Molly. What was it about their, you know, the message in their music that inspired and reached you?
0: I liked how they spoke about their history and told their stories. Like the song Tobacco Island is my favorite song. It's the biggest inspiration for what I do.

0: I listen to it all the time, and it just tells the story about how the Irish were enslaved and taken to Barbados by Cromwell, which was like a British dude. And they don't say like the British suck and the English suck and you did this to us and we're victims. They're just like, well, this is what happened, and we continued, and here I am today. And that was something that I loved, and I was like, man, that's the way to do it.
1: Yeah. So yeah, you seem to have a lot of musical influences, hip hop, punk rock, and then you mashed them up. And but I also understand you spent a lot of time in ceremony growing up and listened to, you know, to powwow music and stuff, as well as a lot of time in punk shows. When did you start thinking you could mash up those two and use punk music in the same way bands like Flogging Molly were doing?
0: I've been really careful about what I mix in and how I mix it. So like the song that we just heard, Sunrise and Scattered Skylines, it's a morning song, like a sunrise song.
1: Yeah.
0: And it's one that I wrote myself. So it's nobody else's words. It's not technically a ceremonial song. However, my band, we don't play that because we usually play at night. And songs like that shouldn't be sung at night. They should be sung in the morning as the sun's rising. Like the song Whistles at Night, I wanted to put whistles in it, and I was like, yeah, but then you're whistling at night. You know, like you're not supposed to be doing that. But I've been really, like, pretty careful about what I'm mixing in. I have not mixed in any traditional songs that are ceremonial. Everything that I sing, I've written myself so that I'm not mixing in something that should be played with.
1: What is the significance of the number 1876?
0: So June 25th and 26th of 1876 is the Battle of Little Bighorn, or Battle of Greasy Grass, depending on who you talk to. But it's where the Northern Cheyenne, the Sioux, the Oglalas, the Lakotas, the Arapaho, and then a small band of Blackfeet came together and defeated Custer and was able to defend and keep their way of life from perishing under the U.S. government. So it's like the thing I was speaking about earlier, where it was a unification of tribes and the ability to have a common goal and support each other and accomplish this thing that even Custer himself said couldn't be accomplished. His famous last words were, there's not enough Indians on the planet to stop the 7th Cavalry, and me and my family and my tribe, we did. So it's less about the defeat of Custer and all those Irish kids and more about the idea that we as Indian people need to support each other. We need to unify as people, celebrate our differences, celebrate each other, but have that common goal, because we will accomplish anything we put our minds to as long as we do it together. So it's a reminder to Indian people, we have to stick together because no one else is going to do this for us.
1: Mm. Lots of people might think that, you know, punk rock is very angry. You know, it's an anthem for the angry youth. But you seem to have a very positive message. What do you say to that? To people who say, "Oh, punk is so angry," while you are singing about things like unity and strength.
0: Punk can be angry for sure. Every style of music can be angry. Even powwow ceremony songs, we have war songs. They can be angry, but this is just who I am. So we do have songs that are a little angry, a little obnoxious, a little arrogant, because I'm a human and humans are allowed to express those kinds of emotions. But it's not my only identification. Anyone who's ever known me growing up knows that my biggest identity is my family, the people that I love, the people that I carry with me. And I just want to celebrate that. I want to celebrate my mom, my dad, my aunties, my

0: uncles, my brothers, my cousins. I want them all to feel the love that I feel for them. This is who I want to speak to, who I want to celebrate, because you deserve it. I deserve it. We all deserve that.
1: Mm. How do young people react to your powwow punk rock?
0: I think they react like everybody. I think they're like, what? What is this? Like, it's like, what and why? What is this? Why is this? But I think kids get it. They go crazy, man. They go off in the pit. That's for sure. Like the kids, man, our music gets them stirred up. It's awesome. I love it. Mm-hmm. I love seeing the energy.
1: Yeah, for sure. You know, kids, they have this ability to make room for this kind of different, you know, shades of music, different tones and cadences of music, because it's all sort of storytelling, right?
0: Exactly.
1: And how do you think that punk rock powwow or powwow punk rock helps hold on to, you know, your culture and traditions and your histories and stories?
0: I do tell exact stories of my life. Indian people, at least where I come from, were like oral tradition people. Like we pass down our stories through actual stories and through songs and all that kind of stuff. Or you talk about you paint your horse and that tells some of the story of your horse, or the way you dance tells battles that you've seen and things like that, or hunts that you've gone on. So we have all these different ways of telling stories, and this is just another way. Like we have evolved. So me, an Indian growing up in the city, a Cheyenne, a Blackfeet kid growing up in the city has influenced me. I'm covered in tattoos, just like my city's covered in graffiti. I sing punk rock and hip hop because that's what I grew up listening to. I grew up in a predominantly Black and Mexican neighborhood. I play powwow music and sing traditional music because that's the res came to me. I grew up around Indians. Like, I'm a half-breed. I didn't know none of my white family. I just knew Indians. They're the only ones who ever came around. So they put influence on me. So I guess, like, it's telling my story, but I'm not the only one. I got two brothers. There's at least two other people on this planet who have the same story as me, and this will resonate with them. And if there's two of us, then there's more. And, I want to be adding to our history as Indian people and reminding Indian people, but more specifically reminding the rest of the planet and specifically our land, the people who are on our land right now, that we are evolving right along with them. We're not caught in the past.
1: Gabe, thank you so much for your time today.
0: Thank you.
1: That was very poetic. I like that. Gabe Kohlhoff is the lead singer and founder of the indigenous powwow punk band 1876. He is Cheyenne and Blackfeet and based in Portland, Oregon. That's all our time on Radio Indigenous. This episode was produced by Rhiannon Johnson, Kim Kasher, Bridget Stringer Holden, and Elena Hudgens Lyle. 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You can also find and follow us wherever you get your podcasts. I'm your favorite cousin, Rosanna Deerchild, coming at you from Winnipeg in Treaty 1 territory. Kinaskanamit Nawal.

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2: A car loses control on a slippery bridge in Gatineau, Quebec, and flies over a barrier and onto the ice-covered river below. What happens next is a miracle, a tale of timing and good luck. On The Story From Here with host Gloria Makarenko, coming up after the news.
3: This is CBC News from Vancouver. Good afternoon. I'm Tarnjeet Parmar. The U.S. president is standing down on his threat to charge for passage through the Strait of Hormuz. Donald

0: Donald Trump announced a 20% toll yesterday. He insists, however, the U.S. blockade on Iranian ports is scheduled to go ahead today. Nick Harper has the details.
1: The Gulf states are going to invest a tremendous amount of money into the United States. I think it's actually much better.
2: The U.S. president laying out his new plan. Instead of charging a toll, Donald Trump claimed the leaders of Gulf nations had phoned him to pledge billions and billions of dollars of investments. The president teased more announcements in the coming days.
1: We have tremendous oil partnerships all of a sudden being formed over the last short period of time, and I guess you're going to be announcing them this week or next week, but massive.
2: But the U.S. blockade again sees the American Navy preventing Iran-flagged, as well as Iran-linked, vessels from entering and exiting Iranian ports. It follows three consecutive nights of U.S. strikes on Iran and escalating threats, raising fears diplomacy is dead, military action is once again the way forward. Nick Harper for CBC News, Washington.
0: A man has been arrested for voyeurism in Vancouver after a camera was discovered in the women's bathroom at a FedEx facility. Six women say videos of them in the washroom were uploaded to the internet. The CBC's Caroline Bargu has that story.
3: When we fight,
4: we win!
3: When we fight,
4: we win!
5: About a dozen protesters stood outside a FedEx facility in Delta, BC Monday night after an employee was arrested for voyeurism. So far, no charges have been laid. Police say a camera was found in a staff bathroom. Gurpreet Kaur organized the protest. She runs a charity that supports women experiencing sexual and domestic violence. Kaur says employees reported concerns about a man entering the woman's washroom, but nothing was done.
6: Several reports have been made by several different employees in the past 2 years. Why weren't any of those reports taken seriously? This was all preventable.
5: FedEx says it fired the employee when it learned of the allegations and has been cooperating with police. Caroline Bargut, CBC News, Vancouver.
0: The chief of the Toronto Police is calling for law reform. Myron Demke wants first-degree murder charges to apply to those who commit deadly shootings in public spaces. It comes after two people died and five others were hurt during a shooting at a street festival on Saturday evening.
7: Quite literally across the city, people have been shaken and their sense of safety has been shaken. That needs to be given perspective in the court system. It needs to be treated with the utmost power of the law.
0: No arrests have been made so far. Demke says the police is constantly evaluating how it can better protect the community. He spoke as the city prepares to host the Toronto Caribbean Carnival, one of the biggest street festivals in all of North America. And extreme heat and tornadoes are just some of the weather warnings facing the country today. Environment Canada has issued weather alerts for at least five provinces and one territory. In southern Quebec, residents are bracing for poor air quality and hazardous storms. Sarah Levitt has more.
8: Red sky at night, sailor's delight, yellowy orange sky in the morning. That may not be how the adage goes, but that's what many southern Quebecers were thinking when they woke up on Tuesday. Turns out yellow can be just as worrisome as red. We are in for an oppressive day, says Mireille Roberge, weather reporter for Radio-Canada, with high heat and humidity. Smoke particles from forest fires in northern Ontario have wafted over. That, combined with severe rainstorm warnings, even a possible tornado, has led to ominous skies. Extreme weather this summer not isolated to Quebec. Much of southern Ontario is in a heat wave, with Toronto expected to reach record-breaking temperatures. The prairies, particularly Saskatchewan, has seen an increase in tornadoes this summer. Sarah Levitt, CBC News, Montreal.
0: And that is the CBC News from Vancouver. Now a look at the BC weather from Environment Canada. For the North Coast, sunny and clear today, high of 17. The Peace Region, cloudy with sunny breaks, high of 21 degrees. The Central Interior, including Prince George, mostly sunny with a high of 24 degrees. Boundary and Kootenay regions, a mix of sun and cloud with a high of 28. For the Okanagan and Southern Interior, including Kelowna, a mix of sun and cloud with a high of 33. And for Metro Vancouver, Greater Victoria and the Fraser Valley, mostly sunny today with a high of around 24 degrees.
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4: I'm Gloria Makarenko in Vancouver. Now, this summer, we're repeating some of our favorite episodes of the program from this broadcast year. And today, we're going to take you back to January 20th. Snow and cold do figure into the

0: welcome to The Story From Here. I'm Gloria Makarenko in Vancouver.
1: Just kind of out in the corner of my eye, I just saw a big pile of snow and something kind of launch off the bridge. And at first I thought it was like the snowplow truck or something like that, you know. And then I was like, nah, it looked like a car to me.
0: That man took quick action to rescue a young man whose car flew off an icy bridge and onto a frozen river. That's an amazing story you will not want to miss coming in our second half hour today. Each week, we select some of the best interviews and taped pieces from CBC programs across the country to present to you over this next hour. I hope you enjoy what we've chosen. Also on today's show...
2: We stopped it on this bridge because, you know, there was a sign here that says no salt. And every time I came by, the whole bridge was full of salt. And it's just wood, you know, so... And it's right over the creek, so when the salt melted, it was going down there.
0: Road salt can help you feel safe on sidewalks and roads at this time of year, but it can also cause damage to the environment. In our second half hour, we will meet two road salt monitors from the Ottawa area. But first... Resilient newcomers. Change isn't always easy. And for those who've had to start over in a new country, the challenge of everything new can be a lot. Didan Ashanta Wedderburn has personal experience with this. She grew up in Jamaica and lived in Japan for many years before making her way to Newfoundland. And she's just written a guide for others like her who've had to start over. It's called Becoming the Resilient Foreigner. Embrace change, reinvent yourself, and thrive anywhere. Well, here she is explaining why she wrote the book to Heather Barrett, host of Weekend AM in St. John's.
3: I have been, I would say, globetrotting for more than 20 years. There are places that I've lived and worked, studied, and there are places that I've had short stints, sometimes just a couple of days, sometimes it's a month or two. And I'm a lover of exploring cultures, but I realized a lot of other people who were in similar shoes to mine were really struggling. And so I've been privileged to get a lot of guidance from people who are more experienced. And so I wanted to package a lot of what I've lived and learned from others in a way that could help some other people reduce the stress that comes with migrating.
4: So who is this book for? Who did you have in mind while you were writing it?
3: The people I deal with most often have followed the path I have, which is either relocating for a job or to do further studies. So a lot of the stories and examples that people will find in the book are talking about people I call foreign professionals. These are individuals who have gone abroad because of their professional pursuit. So whether it's to be employed in a new country or to pursue studies in a new country.
4: Now, something you wrote early on in the book really jumped out to me. You said, you talked about a little known fact. You cannot succeed in a new environment if you remain the same person you were when you packed your bags and left your home country.
3: 100%.
4: What do you mean by that?
3: We assume that the way we've been winning works everywhere. But it doesn't. It's like taking rice out of a soggy rice paddy and expecting it to thrive in your front garden. You cannot do that. The things that work for people here in Newfoundland and Labrador won't cut it in Jamaica or in Nigeria or Pakistan. The cultures, the political climate, the laws that govern, the systems, even simple things like banking, it doesn't work, you know. It's like many foreign-born residents in Canada are surprised about having to build credit when in so many of our home cultures, credit is like the worst thing that you could take on. So that's just one example of you having to reinvent yourself when you relocate.
4: So what advice do you have for people about how they start off somewhere new?
3: The very first thing that's important is that you have a mindset that is adaptable, that you're ready to embrace change.

0: And so the very first part of the book focuses on that, embracing change and understanding that things are not going to be the way you're used to it. Things are not going to be the way you expected it, because we all sign up for, whether it is a program of study or we accept a job, and we have this perfect image of what life is going to be like in this new place. And then you get there and you're like, this is not what I signed up for. And some people can completely flatline and just give up and be like, oh, my life is trash now. But you just have to bounce with it and be like, okay, this is not what I expected, but let's pick up and move on, figure out what we can do to get what we came here for.
1: Because I know I've met people that have moved to Newfoundland, Labrador, and Canada from other countries, and yes, all of a sudden they may have been a high-status professional person
0: 100%.
1: In their home country, and they have to do something completely different here.
0: Completely different, and that can break a lot of people. And that was one of the reasons I was pushed to put together this book, because I have met a lot of people, some of them close friends of mine, who have been broken along the way. Migration stress is something people don't talk about, but it's a real thing. The academics would call it acculturative stress, because we go through an acculturation process. And it is something that most of us don't expect. And no one talks about it, really. They just say, oh, you know, life abroad is not easy. But sometimes they can't find the words to explain why they're struggling, you know?
1: Well, you talk in the book about the importance of building a success squad.
0: Yes.
1: What is that all about?
0: Do you remember when you were growing up and they say no man is an island?
1: Mm-hmm.
0: We don't realize it, but when we are born into our squad. Your parents are chosen for you. You didn't pick them off a shelf.
1: You didn't pick your parents.
0: And with your parents come all the relatives. It comes your parents' friends. It comes with the neighborhood people. It comes with everyone that's already built into this family and social network for you. And you ride on that throughout life without even recognizing that it's like it's built in, and you just were inserted and you went along with life. When you pack your bags and you go to a new country, that's not waiting on you. And so you have to build that intentionally from scratch. Most people who are struggling with life in a new country are talking about, oh, I'm really isolated, I don't have any friends. And I think it's because they don't realize no one's going to come knocking on the door and say, hey, I've been sent here to be your friend. I've been sent here to support you and explain how things work here and give you the roadmap to success. They're not going to come. You have to go out and intentionally seek them out. And that's what I'm talking about, the success squad, your mates, your mentors, and your motivators.
1: Now, what you're talking about here is a very positive, very motivated
0: yes.
1: outlook to establish yourself somewhere new. But how about, like you said, for anyone who moves to a new place and you go, this isn't what I signed up for. This isn't the change I wanted. How do you deal with that when all of a sudden the change is kind of feeling like a negative for you?
0: The negative is always there, and I laughed just now when you made that comment, because I have been accused of having this positive bias.
1: How dare you be positive?
0: Yes, when everything is burning down around us. It is a situation where you are going to feel broken. You're going to feel like crumpling up in a ball. Just recently, I felt that way when Hurricane Melissa just trampled a third of my home, my home country, Jamaica, at least my first home. And it's a moment that you sit with. You hold your emotions, and it's a part of you identifying what's meaningful to you, what you value. And there's time for that. There's time for the tears. There's time for the frustration. But if you get stuck there, everything goes downhill. We have to pick ourselves up. And sometimes we don't have the capacity to pick ourselves up. And that's why we need a success squad. We need friends who are going through the same experience like us, who can say, yeah, I get it. It's not just you. We're all going through it. And then you feel like, oh, I'm not the problem. Or you need mentors, people who have already accomplished what you're going after. And they can say, listen, if you go that way, it's going to take longer. It's going to be more costly. It's going to be more complicated. And they can say, this is the better path to take. And sometimes you just need motivators. They have no clue what's going on in your life. They're not even in the same country, but they believe in you. They're cheering you on. And when you feel down, they're going to listen and comfort you and tell you, know, I know you can do it. I'm here for you. Those are the people who are going to help you move out of the darkness into the light.
1: And I'm wondering, what for those of us who have lived in the same country and culture for a long time, what can we learn from what you're writing here about people that we know that may be new to our own culture and country?
0: Even though you have lived in your own culture and country for your whole life, you have had many experiences where you are the newcomer, where you are the unfamiliar person. It might be when you join a new company or you move into an industry where, let's say, maybe you are a man going into a female dominated industry or a woman going into a male dominated industry. It can be going to a new grade in school and having to figure that out. We all know the feeling of, I don't belong. I don't know what's going on. And so in that moment, you can relate to the foreigner who just showed up and looks confused. So if you think back to those moments for yourself, then it allows you to empathize and be the support that they need. Sometimes they just need someone who can explain to them how things are working, someone who is willing to invite them to the Mummers Parade and explain what all this is about. You know, it's those little things that help to make a new space feel more welcoming and safe.
1: Well, Dyden, thank you so much for coming in and telling us all about this.
0: Thank you for having me.
2: I just love her idea of building a success squad. Dyden Ashanta Wedderburn is the author of Becoming the Resilient Foreigner, Embrace Change, Reinvent Yourself, and Thrive Anywhere. And you can learn more at dydenashanta.com. Thanks so much to Heather Barrett, host of Weekend AM in St. John's, Newfoundland. Imagine the sheer joy of finding a missing person alive. Mike Ritzy knows that jubilation. He has been volunteering in search and rescue for 50 years. Well, now, at the age of 72, Mike and his dog Ranger are focusing their searches on cold cases, where people have gone missing and never been found. Mike joined Shelley Joyce, host of Daybreak Kamloops, to reflect on his long career.
3: 50 years with Search and Rescue.
4: Right.
3: Wow. What made you decide to pull the pin at this point?
4: You know, I'm concentrating a lot with SRD canines, and that seems to be where my passion is now. I get to use the dogs all the time, and that's a great group of people I work with. So,
3: do you work together with Search and Rescue?
4: No, we haven't. It's two separate. We do the cold cases, like human remains detection, and that's what we're training our dogs for.
3: Yeah. What do you like about that?
4: You know, I think there's a need for it. Thousands of people go missing every year in BC, thousands, and some are never found. And it must be just devastating for the families to have somebody missing and nobody's looking for them. And, you know, search and rescue can't look forever. And, you know, after 3 or 4 or 5 days, nobody's looking. It must be heartbreaking for the parents or, you know, to have nobody out there looking. And that's where we come in. A lot of these people, you know, that go missing are found in the first 48 hours, say, but there's a lot that are never found. And those are the ones that we keep looking for.
3: And do you think foul play is involved in most of those? Or are they?
4: For sure, for a lot of them. Mm. For a lot of them.
3: Is there a chance that maybe Kamloops is a good place to hide a body?
4: I think anywhere is a good place to hide a body. BC is such a large area. we have more missing people than anywhere else in Canada. And I think if you look at the stats there, I think around in 2020, there was like 12,400 people that went missing. That's a lot.
3: That is really a lot. That's hard to believe. Okay, take me back. I want to go back to how you started 50 years ago with Search and Rescue. What started it all for you?
4: Well, I was still in high school, and I was up at my grandparents' place in Wellesgray Park, and the park supervisor came, a guy by the name of Herb Green. He came by and asked me, this was in the evening, and asked me if I'd come with him to go look for a lost moose hunter. And we went in, and it was between Christmas and January, the end of December, and it was at night we hiked into the place called the Flatiron, and he tracked the guy down and found him down by the Hemp Creek in the Clearwater River. And it was just an incredible experience. You know, it was deep snow and the moon was out. It was just like daylight. It was so nice and clear. And he found this guy, and this guy was so grateful and feeling like he did something very worthwhile. So that kind of stuck with me. And
3: did you search on snowshoes or?
4: No, it was, snow was still quite powdery, but it was deep snow, and we walked in.
3: So that was the first one. That would have been pretty satisfying. I was going to ask you, okay, so the most satisfying search you've ever done?
4: You know, they all run into one another. There's been a few that have been really, really satisfying. There was two young girls up at Sun Peaks a few years ago. You know, we found them, and it was pretty satisfying.
3: What happened? Did they go?
4: They were just got lost. They were on a trail, on a snowmobile trail, and everybody had been out looking for them. And I noticed a little kick mark in this underneath the snowmobile track, and we followed that. Another snowmobiler and myself, and we followed it around, and then we found a fair bit of their equipment piled up on the just in the middle of this snowmobile trail, and they were well out of the search area, so it was just kind of fluky that we kept following them, and they would have been in rough shape by the morning.
3: How long had they been missing for?
4: Just that day, and then it was well into the night.
3: How do they respond when you find them, when you come across them?
4: You know, I think they were kind of in a bit of a shock, like, because they were in rough shape. They, you know, we're kind of lucky we found them when we did.
3: Wow. All right, I was going to say the saddest case you've ever worked on?
4: You know, you find a lot of people that don't make it, so they all kind of sad. You know, from people that have fallen through the ice to people that have committed suicide and stuff like that. And they, you know, they're all sad. There's not one that I'd say is the saddest.
3: Did anybody come back to you after?
4: Yeah.
3: You found them and to say thank you once again?
4: Yeah, they do, and their family members do, and it's very satisfying. I still get little notes and stuff from people. And the last one that the dog found, Ranger, found a gentleman that was lost up in the grasslands. And we were the last people in because we'd been out searching for Shannon White. And then when I got back in the Celery Range, I saw I had a call. And we went in there, and there was police dogs and planes and drones were getting ready to fly and other dogs in there. So we went in and we found this elderly gentleman, and he was in a steep gully, in a steep ravine. The dog picked up the smell probably 300 meters away, at least 400 meters, and the dog found him long before we got there. But the rewarding thing about that, I'd done a talk to the Kamloops Naturalist Club about 3 or 4 months before that, and the gentleman was there, and he said, the dog has a bell on him. And he said, I knew it was Ranger. I could hear him, but I couldn't see him. So,
3: and you'd met before.
4: Yeah.
3: So. I wondered about so many people now go into the wilderness, not so much because they like the outdoors, but because they like the social media opportunity, right, to take pictures of themselves. And often things will happen. They'll get lost or they won't be easily prepared. How do you respond to those kinds of rescues?
4: You know, those people now have phones and that, and a lot of them know how to use the apps on their phone to find their way out. But I would never judge somebody on what they did. I mean, I've done a lot of stupid things in my life. So, you know, it doesn't matter, you know, how they got there. That's not me to judge. My deal was to go and see if I could help them.
2: Mike Ritzy is retiring after 50 years working in search and rescue in British Columbia. He's still working on cold cases with his trusty dog, Ranger. Thank you to Shelley Joyce, host of Daybreak in Kamloops.

0: Horst Federal always wanted to be a pilot. But instead of going to flight school, he went to work studying electronics. And now Federal builds his own flight simulators so he can experience flying firsthand, including the turbulence. CBC Manitoba community reporter Shanalee Vidal climbed in the cockpit of his latest creation.
1: Where are we flying to today?
2: So we're going to just do a circuit around Winnipeg and then land again.
1: Okay.
3: That's Horst Federal. He's a pilot who's earned his wings by staying on the ground.
2: The flaps is out. I'm going to adjust my altitude.
3: Federal imagined flying a plane his whole life, but he wasn't able to go down that career path. He grew up in Paraguay, and getting the training was too expensive. So he took a different route to fulfill his dreams of being airborne. He started constructing his own flight simulators. He's made more than 10 so far. Three of them are used for training.
2: One day I visited a local flight school, and I noticed that what they were using was stuff that I was using as well. And I figured, well, if they can do it, then I can do it. So I started building them with the same software and everything that they use for actual training.
3: His latest is a twin turboprop aircraft that would typically carry about 7 passengers. That simulator is used by 10 commercial pilots each week who can prepare for real-life emergency situations minus the risk.
2: We took a real airplane and then we took everything apart and out that we didn't need. So when you're sitting inside this cockpit, it is a real cockpit. It's not like an emulation of any kind. It is what a real pilot would see when he gets into that same airplane.
3: Being in the cockpit is a tad overwhelming. There is an abundance of dials, buttons, and screens, including one showing a satellite map of the plane's location.
2: You see the airplane is now, it's following this magenta line here.
1: I feel that sense in my stomach, yeah. When you're landing in a plane.
2: Yes, it's because the motion platform is doing those making your body think that the buildings and the trees are computer generated, but the layout for where rivers are, where roads are, and the location of everything is satellite generated.
3: The simulator helps pilots maintain their muscle memory for emergency situations, like when small orange lights at the top of the controls suddenly start flashing.
2: These went on. This tells me that there is a fire.
3: Soon it was my turn to slide into the pilot seat, and I learned it's something that takes a lot of practice.
2: So we're moving now. So put your hand on here and bring it forward.
1: What is this doing?
2: Giving the... Keep going.
1: Oh, we're moving. Oh, my goodness.
2: Yeah. Keep going.
1: Okay.
2: There. And if an engine were to fail now, you can't be like, what do I do now? Like, you're like, react on it, and you have to make sure that those are the right reactions because you have people behind you. So I want you to go back to Winnipeg now.
3: The flight was exhilarating. I could see the sun setting outside and the airport runway ahead on the ground.
2: Once we're getting closer, like this, we're just going to pull on it gently. I reduce the throttle even more and just let the plane go down by itself.
3: It was also nerve-wracking because landing involved very gentle steering. I ended up next to the runway rather than actually on it.
2: I'm using my... Yeah, you're steering with your hands, which is natural. See, we're on the grass.
1: We landed safely.
2: Yes.
1: It may not have been perfect, but it was safe.
2: Yeah, it's practice run, so yeah.
3: Federal says his simulators are making flight training more accessible and affordable. This Manitoba-made training tool costs one-tenth of the price of buying one from the U.S. Shanalee Vidal, CBC News, Winnipeg.
0: Thank you to Shanalee Vidal of CBC Manitoba. Horst Federal's flight simulators have also been used by people who are nervous about flying. You know, it's a way to help them prepare for what to expect as a passenger. I'm Gloria Makarenko, and you're listening to a repeat episode of The Story From Here that originally aired on January 20th of this year. We'll be back in a few minutes with more.
4: Good afternoon. Here are your headlines from the CBC Vancouver newsroom. I'm Tarnjeet Parmar. Picket lines are coming down tonight as mediated talks resume between the BC Nurses Union and negotiators for the province. A ban on non-nursing duties and a restriction on overtime is still in effect. Veteran mediator Vince Reddy is one of the people hired to resolve the labor dispute. Key issues include workplace safety and staffing shortages. Police are investigating a fire that damaged part of Surrey City Hall early yesterday morning. Surrey police say the fire likely started in a portable toilet at the side of the building. That fire grew, breaking the building's exterior glass and spread into City Hall. Sprinklers inside went off and nobody was hurt. And one person has died and another was seriously hurt following two accidents involving e-scooters in Vancouver. Vancouver police say a 30-year-old woman was riding an e-scooter near Venables and Commercial Drive on July 3rd when she collided with the side of a car. She hit her head and was taken to hospital but died from her injuries. On Sunday, a woman riding an e-scooter was hit from behind by another person on a scooter near Cole Harbour. She sustained a broken collarbone and a head injury but will recover. Police say in both incidents, the riders were not wearing their helmets. Those are your headlines from the CBC Vancouver newsroom. For more news anytime, you can go to the website. That's cbc.ca/BC, or you can use the CBC News app.
0: Welcome back to The Story From Here. I'm Gloria Makarenko, and this is a repeat of the episode that first aired January 20th of this year. And because it was full-on winter across the country, this half hour has ice and snow as a dominant theme. So close your eyes. Take yourself back to temperatures below zero with icy streets and sidewalks. Road salt is usually the quick fix, but it can sometimes come with risks.
5: Yeah, normally this actually right there is like a notorious spot. You can see it right at the doorstep, but they spread, like there is that much salt at that entrance, that doorway, every time we come here.
1: Oh, no.
5: It's, you know,
1: it's accumulated to like a full inch thick.
5: Oh, an inch thick of salt, yeah. And so what I do is I kick it around and I bring a dog poop bag and I bring home salt. I just, you know, I don't use it much on the driveway, but I have bags of salt that I use. I give to the neighbors. And
1: just from old salt that you pick up?
5: Collecting, yeah, in the piles, you know, because that's the real issue, right? It's just too much salt. It's not that it's salt. We really don't have a choice, yeah. Right? But it's too much salt.
0: That's Peter Lefebvre, along with CBC Ottawa's Amanda Putz. He is a web developer by day and a salt warrior, well, also by day. Peter volunteers with Ottawa Riverkeeper to monitor chloride content at his local watering hole, Bilberry Creek in Orleans. It's been 5 years since his love for Ottawa waterways got him crusading against the overuse of road salt. Larissa Holman is the Riverkeeper's Director of Science and Policy, and she joined Peter and Amanda, and together they made their way down a path to the pretty little wooden bridge over Bilberry Creek.
5: Come down here, and that sound was through the salt down to here. But at least, you know, we stopped it on this bridge because, you know, there was a sign here that says no salt. And every time I came by, the whole bridge was full of salt. And it's just wood, you know, so, and it's right over the creek. So when the salt melted, it was going down there.
1: Tell me that story, because I know that was part of what you felt like, hey, I can make a difference.
5: Yeah, that was a big one last year. It was because I've been sampling here for several years now. And they just started, like, egregiously salting this whole path and the bridge. And so I complained to our local counselor, and she was very helpful, got some action. So they came and put that sand bucket there down at the other end, or grit bucket, and started to put grit on the bridge, which is what it's supposed to be. So that was last year, and then this year it all reset, and the box was empty when I came back, and there was just salt everywhere, so... So
1: here
5: yeah.
1: we go again.
5: So we did it again, you know. Or actually, I did a video this time. I took a video and I put it on Reddit in the Ottawa subreddit, and it blew up. Like, it just got a whole bunch of views and a lot of support. You know, some people didn't like it, but most people did. You know, and they were grateful that we were at least highlighting it. And so that fixed it again somehow. They stopped putting salt here and started putting the dirt back, and so this is better. Not say that that doesn't all drip down here into the creek anyway. But.
6: Okay, this is one of the things about when road salt is used is that people don't often make the connection between their driveway or the street to an urban creek and how so much of the stormwater does flow directly into streams. And so when salt dissolves and does the job it's supposed to do, it ends up in these creeks and it persists for a very long time.
1: Elaborate on that one, Larissa.
6: So what we see

0: is that road salt, it doesn't get broken down over time. Once it's present in an environment, it stays as chloride and as sodium or magnesium or whatever the other aspect of the road salt is. And so
1: forever,
0: until it gets washed further down. Yeah, it's not going to break down. It's not going to disappear. Some things end up in a stream and it gets consumed by microorganisms or other pieces, but that is not the case with chloride. And chloride is toxic to aquatic organisms, and so that is the reason why we are putting such a highlight on road salt, is the fact that once it gets into a stream system, it is actually toxic to the organisms that live within that stream. And so it has a very detrimental effect on the aquatic health of these streams.
1: What are you seeing as a result?
0: We see really quite shockingly high levels of chloride concentrations in streams during the winter months. And so it's things like the small insects like dragonflies, and often amphibians are also impacted. And you don't think of those things being in a stream in a winter time, but they are. They don't just come back in the spring. They're all winter long, and they're being negatively impacted by that. And the concern here is that when we see those chloride levels persisting throughout the summer months, that's when those bugs and those amphibians are really active, and they're supposed to be growing. And if they're impacted and they're not able to, you know, swim as quickly or reproduce as well, they're going to be predated. They're going to get eaten a lot more often, and they're not going to be reproducing the way they need to. And so it's going to have an effect on the other animals and birds that we like to see next to a stream, because they're not going to have things to eat. You don't want to have just the species that are very tolerant to salt present in an ecosystem. You want all of them there. And this is a beautiful little stream, and to know that there is a pollutant that's arriving in the stream and just cutting off its ability to support this ecosystem is one of the things that we're trying to draw attention to. Aquatic health isn't just in the big rivers, it's also in the small streams that are in our neighborhood.
1: When you're walking around Ottawa, do you look with a different eye in the wintertime now in the urban spaces?
2: Unfortunately, yes. I wish I walk and I see the piles of salt, you know, the erroneous piles of salt that just don't need to be there. And I notice them all now, and it just drives me crazy because, you know, I couldn't possibly, you know, attack it all at once and complain about all of it. And, you know, I've lived here for 35 years, I think, in the same little townhouse, and it's never been like this. This is a new thing in the last 5 years, I think, this oversalting. And I don't know where it came from. I don't know why it started, but it feels like, you know, it's a response to something, and usually it's money somewhere. This could be a natural path. Like, it could just be packed snow here, you know. It could easily be that, and people be fine with it, but... Mm-hmm.
0: And we have an assumption that a bare street is a safe street. Like, if you can see the pavement, that you're safer. And really what that requires is typically a lot of salt use, whereas plowing using grit is likely going to provide enough traction for people. But salt is a part of the way that we approach winter maintenance, and reducing the amount of salt that you're using can still do a very good job and provide the protection needed. But people add a lot, so they get to that bare pavement very quickly. And that's one of the issues, is just the amount of salt that is being used.
1: So if we went back to the olden days of a snowpack, both of you see this as, you know, I've inadvertently done this on my driveway because I was lazy.
0: Yeah. This is, I mean, many residential streets could be, have a slight snowpack on them and wouldn't need to have that bare pavement. On larger highways, that's a different story, right? There is a safety aspect to salt use. It is, again, the amount that is being used and the approach that is being used everywhere, as opposed to picking and choosing where it's needed and where we might be able to have safety looking something a little different than that norm.
2: So, yeah, I'm not sure how to address that other than to keep sort of, you know, putting pressure on the city and keep mentioning it to them and bringing it up. It feels sometimes like being a complainer, but...
1: Every salt distributor has to be made aware.
2: I think so. I think it's just, you know, if they're aware, then we have a better city to live in.
1: Thank you both so much for taking time today.
2: Thank you. Thanks for helping.
0: Our absolute pleasure. Yeah.
3: Peter Lefebvre is a volunteer road salt monitor with the Ottawa Riverkeeper. And Larissa Holman is the Riverkeeper's Director of Science and Policy. And they were speaking to CBC's Amanda Putz. You can find more information about the Road Salt Monitoring Project by heading to the website OttawaRiverKeeper.ca.

0: Running a family business can be hard. Keeping one going for generations can be even more difficult. But some businesses manage to beat the odds and stand the test of time. Our colleagues at Daybreak Montreal are showcasing some long-standing Montreal businesses to hear what their key to success has been. Daybreak's Carla Desir went to a Montreal cornerstone on a corner in the Mile End neighborhood, and she spoke with Daybreak guest host Doug Gellivan.
1: Something that all these long-standing businesses have in common is that they have not changed a thing in years. Walensky's is no exception, from the green windows and front door to the lunch counter that is vintage with slightly wobbly stools. Almost everything is unchanged, and all of that is on purpose. Sharon Walensky is the owner of Walensky's Light Lunch. She says that customers expect the restaurant to stay the same.
2: My parents always said that expression, if it ain't broke, don't fix it. And there never seemed to be a reason to change anything. The grills still work. The counter is here. And it's almost like now, I mean, we still have our customers who remember us from the old place and their children and grandchildren, and they expect it to be like this. Now we have tourists as well. And for them, this is unique. And I see it all the time on reviews, stepping into a time warp, stepping into the past. So at this point, it's a little more conscious to keep it the way it is.
3: So how did Walensky's actually get its start, Carla?
1: So the business wasn't always a restaurant. It actually used to be a barber shop. Sharon's father, Mo, is the one who came up with the idea to serve food.
2: We started serving food in 1932, but our history goes back to 1907 when my grandfather opened a barbershop cigar store in Chinatown, because the Jewish community and Chinese community lived together, basically. And as the Jewish community moved north, his business moved with it. So I would say he had about four or five locations. And then during the Depression, my father and uncle couldn't find work, so they started working with him. And that would have probably been on Fairmount, a little shop on Fairmount. And then my father said, you know, to make more money, I think we have to serve food.
1: So her father and uncle would serve up food in the back of the barber shop. Hmm. They moved to their current location on Fairmount in 1952. By that time, the barber shop had closed and they focused only on serving food.
3: Okay, so for people who haven't been, can you explain what their menu is like? And of course, tell us if you tried any of the food.
1: So Walensky's has a limited menu. They mainly serve sandwiches, both hot and cold, hot dogs, and old-fashioned soda. I had their Walensky special. It's a grilled beef and bologna sandwich with mustard and your choice of cheese. It's the most popular item on the menu, and they've been making them since 1932. Mm-hmm. And I have to say, it's as delicious as people say. And the menu, it only has a select few items on there, and it never changes. And that's one of the things that makes Walensky special.
3: So how did Sharon get involved in the family business herself?
1: So Sharon didn't always know that she wanted to run the family business, which seems to be a common thread for the owners in the series. She worked at the restaurant part-time with her brothers when they were teenagers, but she stepped away from the business when she went to university. She says she never anticipated that one day she would be running the restaurant.
2: I was like 21. I went off. I was in university. I got my degree in teaching English as a second language and had no thoughts of working here. My father used to tell me when I worked with him, pay attention, watch what's happening. And I was thinking, what for? I'm never going to need it. And so I would say about 20 years ago, 25 years ago, one of my brothers that was here passed away. And so then I had been teaching quite a number of years, but I started thinking about, like, my attention was turned towards the restaurant. And I came in and worked with my mother and brother for a while. And then I just, you know, I turned around one day and my mother, like, she worked till she was 93. So that she wasn't here. And then my brother stopped working at the pandemic. So there I was running the restaurant.
1: She's been working at the restaurant full time since 2003.
3: That's amazing to hear those stories and just how it happens. You mentioned that they, of course, try to think keep things the same. But is there anything that has changed at Walensky's?
1: So one major change that has happened at Walensky's is that they've welcomed press coverage. The movie The Apprenticeship of Dirty Kravitz was filmed at the restaurant in 1974. Mm-hmm. After filming had wrapped, Mo Walensky decided that they would not allow any shoots at the restaurant. Sharon decided to go back on that decision when she became in charge.
2: And I would say my biggest contribution was to open it up to all kinds of press. But now it's just taken off. Like, people come in here either openly, they'll ask nicely, can we do videos? Or surreptitiously. I've seen videos where they're hiding their equipment. It's pretty funny. And it makes people curious to come here, you know, how it is with influencers and people follow. And so they come. We hear that all the time. Anthony Bourdain, we were on his show, and so people who follow him will come here. David Chang, things like that.
3: And of course, when you were there, you spoke with some customers as well. What did they tell you about what actually keeps them coming back time and time again?
1: So I spoke with some customers who've been coming to Walensky's for decades and are regulars at the restaurant. Over the years, several of them have actually become family friends. They say it's the place to go for a good meal.
4: I mean, I grew up in this place, you know. It's like this place and Schwartz's. That's where you come to, you know, when you're like Jewish and you like deli sandwiches, you know. I've only eaten about 1,000 of them, maybe more.
5: I mean, like, it's an institution. We've always heard about it, so, you know, you have to come and check it out.
4: Well, my father brought me here when I was, like, old enough to eat. He was telling me, my father, when he was young, he used to come here, and he could get 2 specials and a cherry Coke for 5 cents.
2: Okay, a little, pushing it a little bit.
4: You think so? No, but I'm talking about like in the 1930s. That's, my father was born in the
2: 20s. Maybe 1 sandwich and a drink.
4: Oh, yeah?
2: Yeah.
4: Okay.
3: I love that Sharon's correcting him there. You know, the fish was this big and then it got that big and then it got that big. So what does Sharon think the key is to Walensky's success overall?
1: So Sharon boils their philosophy to success down to one word, consistency.
2: We've always kept things as close to what we originally served, and we're very conscious of that. And even the drink recipes, we make the syrups, we make the flavors and then add soda water with a soda machine. Those recipes haven't really changed. And also the just family, like there's a certain philosophy that we have. And, like, we have our rules, you know, so we have our main sandwich, which you can't cut, and you always have to get with mustard. And that's part of the philosophy, and no tipping. And it's all about serving everyone equally.
0: Grilled beef and bologna sandwich? Well, I have no doubt it is delicious. Walensky's Light Lunch is located on Fairmont Avenue in Montreal. Thanks so much to Daybreak's Carla Desir.

0: and kind of launch off the bridge. And at first I thought it was like the snowplow truck or something like that, you know. And then I was like, well, it looked like a car to me. So that's when I backed up. And
1: what did the car look like?
0: Beige gold Hyundai or something like that.
1: But, like, was it damaged?
0: Oh, yeah, it was damaged. Airbags, trunk, everything was everywhere. It was sitting on top of the ice. See where that red bag is?
1: Yeah.
0: It was sitting right about there. And, yeah, it didn't go through the ice or nothing. It was, I was actually kind of amazed.
1: What did you think when you first saw how damaged the car was?
0: Oh, I thought there was a fatality for sure. Someone very, very injured was my first look, you know. And then when I saw him come out of the sunroof and start walking, I was relieved. Kind of like, oh, wow, this guy's alive. He's walking. He's moving. That's good signs. I think God blessed him when he fell off that bridge. I think when he drove off, someone gave him an extra life.
1: Unbelievable. You're a roofer, right?
0: Yes,
1: I am. Can you tell me how high that is, that drop?
0: Oh, that's got to be 50 to 60 feet down to the ice, I'd say. Yeah.
1: I don't understand why the car didn't go through the ice.
0: Well, I bet you there's probably about 14 inches of ice on there.
1: Okay.
0: So that's a pretty good solid thing to take some impact.
1: So the guy is coming out the sunroof.
0: Yep, because the doors were, they were smashed. They were, everything was just impacted in. You weren't opening doors. The only thing that was able to get out was the roof. So luckily he landed on his four tires.
1: What was his demeanor? Like, how was he behaving?
0: He was in shock. He was kind of clustered, like anyone that's been in an accident like that. You know, you're like, how am I alive? He was just kind of clustered. He was on the phone, I think, with his mom or somebody, a family member. So he was... And I think the mom couldn't understand. He's like, I drove off a bridge. And she was like, what? He's like, I drove off a bridge. And it was like, I think she was trying to put it together. He was trying to put it together. I was trying to put it together. I think everyone was trying to put it together.
1: Yeah. When he was out there in the car still, what was going through your mind?
0: What am I going to do to have to save this guy? I have a bunch of 100-foot safety ropes and some harnesses and stuff. So I was ready to start strap that all on and proceed onto the ice. But luckily, this guy was able to walk.
1: If he couldn't have gotten out of the car and walked towards you, were you going to go out there?
0: Yeah, 100%. 100%. I couldn't. I don't know when the ambulances were coming. I don't know when fire trucks are coming. Could that ice break now? Do I have time to get him out of the vehicle?
1: So he walks towards you.
0: Yeah, he was limping. He was cold. I crawled right down there, and about 10, 15 feet onto the ice, I had to go to grab him. And then, I carried him up here, and I put him inside the van and blasted the heat and started cracking some jokes about how you only have 8 lives now, not 9. And, you know, just trying to make him laugh and try to, you know, take away the shock. And
1: was he shaking?
0: Oh, yeah. He was shaking cold.
1: Was he dressed for winter when he came out of the car?
0: Well, he was missing a shoe. So I don't know if that happened when he fell off the bridge or if when he fell into the water, but he was missing a shoe. He was in jeans and stuff. He said he was going to work. He had a jacket on, so the ambulance showed up pretty quickly after, maybe six minutes after, so they took him. And
1: was he bleeding?
0: No blood, nothing. Not a scratch on him. Not even a broken nail. Mind-boggling how he survived that.
1: When you say you were prepared to effect a rescue, is that something you do? Like, are you a first responder in some way?
0: I mean, I have my first aid stuff, but like I'm a commercial roofer, so you know, we're always playing around. Like, I start more fires than firefighters deal with, you know what I mean? We're with torches, we're working on roof edges, we're always tied off. We always have to have a plan to, if someone does fall off, do we have a ladder to rescue that guy? How are we going to do it? So there's always those things that are going through my head 5 days a week when I'm working. So kind of just goes into everyday kind of reality that, yeah, I was willing to do whatever I had to do to help him in whatever way. And luckily, he was okay to walk off. And
1: were you able to converse with him much?
0: A little bit. I'm not the strongest in French, and he was not the strongest in English, but I think we kind of, you know, we got it.
1: Yeah.
0: You know, we figured it out, so.
1: You patted him on the back?
0: Yes, I did. I kind of gave him a little hug there, too.
1: Yeah? Like a guy hockey hug?
0: Yeah, one of those ones. Not the football slap on the ass kind of one there. Good job there, man.
1: Now, you mentioned that something protected him. Do you believe?
0: Yeah, 100%. Like I said, like I think God blessed him when he went off that

0: bridge, and then I was just that little angel that was down here to give him that extra helping hand.
1: Because if his car lands anyway, but the way it did, he's...
0: Oh, for sure. If he didn't land on his four tires, he would be... The car would be crushed. If he landed on, like, the roof or the side, he would have been dead. 100%.
1: Unbelievable.
0: Yeah, it was pretty crazy. And people say, oh, you're a hero. I'm like, I don't say I'm a hero. I didn't have to save his life, but, you know, I was just being a good person, you know? Like, at first, the police and the cops, they thought he just drove down here. And I was like, no, he flew off the bridge, guys. And they're like, what? He's alive? I'm like, yeah, man, he's alive. He's right there. They couldn't believe it.
1: And so the ambulance takes him away, and then what do you do?
0: Went to the gym to work out.
1: You did?
0: Yeah, go on with the rest of my day. Like, you can't skip leg day, you know? I'm actually headed to the gym right now. So.
1: Are you?
0: Yeah.
1: The weights must have been easy to lift that day.
0: Yeah, they were.
1: You know, you were fired up with adrenaline.
0: I was fired up with adrenaline. I had my pre-workout just kicked in as I was coming down here too. I had little tingles in the back of the neck and I was ready to go.
2: That is Jansen Simpson in conversation with Ottawa Morning's Hallie Cottenham. He's a roofer from Chelsea, Quebec, who helped rescue a young man after his car flew off the Draveur Bridge and landed on its four wheels on top of the frozen Gatineau River. You've just been listening to a repeat episode of The Story From Here that first aired January 20th of this year. We visited Orleans, Ontario, St. John's, Newfoundland, Winnipeg, Kamloops, Montreal, and Gatineau, Quebec. If you'd like to be in touch, feel free to drop us a note to tsfh@cbc.ca. 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Today's show and all of our previous episodes are posted there. The Story From Here is produced by Ann Penman. I'm Gloria Makarenko in Vancouver. Thanks so much for listening.

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2: Coming up, an exciting finish to today's World Cup match between Spain and France. Plus, safety in focus for electric scooters and e-bikes, especially the importance of helmets, and the municipal debate over election signs on public property on the coast is just...
3: This is CBC News from Vancouver. Good afternoon, I'm Amelia John. Officials are investigating after a helicopter crash early this morning on North Vancouver Island. Victoria's Joint Rescue Coordination Center says it received an emergency locator transmitter signal near Knight Inlet shortly after 6:30. Crews recovered three people on board, but their conditions are unclear. The Transportation Safety Board says it's aware of the incident and is gathering information. One woman is dead and another is in serious condition after two separate electric scooter crashes in Vancouver. Janella Hamilton reports.
4: We're seeing a lot of injuries, and it's due to people not wearing helmets.
5: Sergeant Adam Donaldson with the Vancouver Police Department says they are seeing an uptick in serious injuries from e-scooters. A 30-year-old woman died after colliding with a vehicle earlier this month, while over the weekend, a 54-year-old woman was sent to hospital with a head injury and broken collarbone. Donaldson says neither women were wearing helmets, which is illegal under the BC Motor Vehicle Act.
4: We want to tell people you can do something simple that can keep yourself safe.
5: Some people disagree.
6: Helmets, I think it should be optional.
5: While others say more regulations are needed.
7: I ride my bike to work every day along Adnack Street, and everybody obeys the rules except scooters, who whiz through red lights, aren't wearing helmets.
5: It comes as BC Children's Hospital reports a sharp increase in e-scooter injuries among children. Janella Hamilton, CBC News, Vancouver.
3: RCMP have recovered the body of a male boater reported missing in Mara Lake. The Mounties underwater recovery team was brought in after emergency crews were called to the area south of Sicamous on Friday. The head of the Sicamous RCMP says they hope the recovery brings some closure to the man's family and friends. A Kamloops hiker missing for 2 weeks has been found dead in Washington State. The CBC's Shelley Joyce has more.
8: He was supposed to be back on June 28th. He's an experienced hiker known to hike for up to 10 days at a time.
2: Deb Slater is with the Whatcom County Sheriff's Office.
8: And on July 12th, the body was recovered on the north face of the South Twin.
2: She says that 34-year-old Gursimran Singh was an experienced hiker known for going on week-long adventures in the mountains. When he didn't return as planned, the Kamloops RCMP reached out to Whatcom County Sheriff's Office for assistance.
8: Based on the location of the remains, it did appear that Singh had fallen and perished.
2: Slater says that a number of search and rescue teams conducted ground and aerial searches over a two-week period on the Twin Sister Mountain Range in central Whatcom County. Another hiker found the man and alerted authorities.
8: The recovery was especially difficult, and we just want to thank the Snohomish County Helicopter Rescue Team for assisting us with that and allowing the family to have some closure.
2: Shelley Joyce, CBC News, Kamloops.
3: Predictions of elevated drought across BC have the province asking residents to conserve water. The Ministry of Water, Land and Resource Stewardship says the southern coast and southern interior are under significant pressure from drought. It says parts of Vancouver Island, the lower mainland and the southern interior have shown record low stream flows. The BC Wildfire Service says drought conditions could mean increased hazards, and they're still battling out of control fires in the Fraser Canyon. And police in Surrey are asking for the public's help to identify a potential suspect after a fire broke out at Surrey City Hall Monday morning. Fire crews arrived to the scene at around 3:30 a.m. They say a small fire was intentionally set in a portable toilet outside the building. Staff Sergeant Lindsay Houghton with the Surrey Police Service says there were no injuries or major damage.
9: The heat from the porta potty, the portable toilet, got so intense and so hot that it cracked and broke the glass. And that's when the smoke from the fire then went inside the building itself, inside City Hall.
3: Police have released images of a suspect. They say it's a man between 40 to 60 years old who was captured on CCTV footage. And that is the CBC News from Vancouver.
2: Thank you very much, and thank you so much for joining us here on this Thursday, July the 14th. You're listening to On the Coast. I'm Gloria Makarenko, and this is the biggest story in sports today. We now know one of the two teams that's going to compete in World Cup finals this weekend. So consider this your spoiler alert if you don't know the outcome of the Spain versus France game today. We're going to hear from someone who's been covering the tournament in just a moment. We're going to talk about safety on personal scooters, e-bikes, and bikes. Vancouver Police is issuing a warning about bicycle helmet safety. And Iranian and U.S. officials have signaled that the peace deal that they signed a month ago, it's in jeopardy. We're going to talk to an international relations expert about that. And we're reporting here from Studio 10 at CBC Vancouver. I'm with Stephanie Hungerford. A very good afternoon to you.
10: Good afternoon, Gloria.
2: I know. We already gave the spoiler alert,
10: I know.
2: Didn't we?
10: I think we did.
2: Yeah, we did.
10: I mean, you've got a big smile on your face.
2: I have a big smile on my face, and I have a Spain jersey on.
10: Exactly.
2: So what does that tell people? It was a great game.
10: It was a great game.
2: It was a great game. And you know,
10: fun.
2: I was outnumbered here in the newsroom because we have a lot of Radio Canada colleagues here who are either from France or French fans. And so that was a little tense, a little tense for a while. I was the only one cheering it many times. There were a lot of groans coming from the Francais side of the room for a bit there.
10: Like your victory lap.
2: I did a little in your face victory lap. I couldn't resist.
10: I mean, it's all part of it. It's all part of the fun.
2: All in good fun. And I have some, you know, my family was down at the Granville Island viewing area, and they said all fans were hugging. Like the French fans were hugging the Spanish fans, and there's a whole lot of camaraderie that goes along, but you're in it together.
10: I know, that's what's been so fun. You know, and people are rooting for different teams that maybe they wouldn't have necessarily rooted for. You know, like Norway became a big fan favorite for a lot of people, including my kids, you know.
2: Yes.
10: It's great. It's been really fun.
2: I know. Well, it was the row. It was the row.
10: Oh, the
2: that
10: row
2: got
10: was
2: them.
10: So
2: it
10: fun.
2: It really was.
10: Yes.
2: It was good fun. Anyway, we're going to be talking about the match specifically in just a couple of minutes here. But what is it looking like out on the road so far this afternoon?
10: It's pretty busy already. I'll start off with the biggest issue right now in Burnaby. Actually in Coquitlam, I should say, on Highway 1, the westbound off-ramp to Brunette Avenue is fully blocked. There's a vehicle incident there. There are emergency crews working there to remove the vehicle, but that exit is blocked. So you can take Gallardi, which is a little bit further west, as an alternate route. And in Burnaby, southbound through the Cassiar, there's a vehicle incident there, pretty backed up well onto the upper levels around Lonsdale there. In Aldergrove, there's a crash on Highway 13 northbound, just before Highway 1. On the Agassiz-Rosedale Bridge, there's a broken down vehicle there as well, southbound. In other areas, we're just seeing the usual buildup southbound through the Massey, both directions on the Knight Street Bridge and the North Shore down the cut, as I was saying, and also for the Lions Gate. And for your ferries, just an update there on the Tawasin to Departure Bay route. The 4:30 p.m. sailing on the Queen of Alberni has been canceled due to a mechanical issue. So I'll keep everyone up to date. I'll be back with more in a few minutes.
2: Thank you so much, Stephanie. And pretty nice day out there again. A mix of sun and cloud, depending on where you are. It's 23 degrees at the airport right now, but 28 degrees away from the water. And when you add in the humidity, that feels more like 32 degrees. Clear skies tonight and lows around 14 degrees. Tomorrow's going to be mainly sunny and similar temperatures to today. Thursday is kind of the blip in the forecast. We've got clouds in the forecast with about a 70% chance of seeing some showers on Thursday. And then Friday, we're back to a mix of sun and cloud. It looks pretty bright and dry for the weekend, too. Okay, to the World Cup now. Spain fans are certainly celebrating after the team punched its ticket to the World Cup. World Cup in a 2-0 victory over France today. Spain is going to play the winner of tomorrow's match. That's going to be either England or Argentina in the final. And with us right now is another Spain fan. I say another Spain fan because I'm an obvious Spain fan. And Kieran Aujala is with us. So she's been a regular on BC Today's FIFA panel and is a lifelong Spain fan. It's so good to have you with us today.
11: Oh, so nice to be here, Gloria. I too, like you said, big Spain fan. I remember 2010 like it was yesterday. And maybe Spain can recreate that magic.
2: Well, I'm just honestly, I dip in every World Cup, you know, that's the kind of fan I am. And I'm just getting to know some of the players, the new players, and watching them gel and watching their, you know, those quick passes. They're just like, how do they do that? What's going on there? So, I mean, again, I only dip into it every 4 years. So I'm counting on you to kind of take me through what did we see today?
11: Okay, well, honestly, Gloria, I'm not going to lie. Going into this match, I did expect it to be a little bit of a tighter game between Spain and France. But however, when I talked to my other soccer friends, they said, no, like, Spain has got this. Because just based on the history, every time these two teams meet up, Spain has always won. But I'm always of that person that thinks, you know, when you enter a World Cup, there's always a chance for a twist, you know, the tournament can change things. But Spain was very much in control throughout this entire game. In fact, I think the reason people thought this game was going to be tighter is because if you look at France, for instance, it was a team that was also very much under control. They were dominating. They were winning their games. So people thought, okay, here we got Spain and France. Like, this is going to be a tight one. But I'll tell you the funny story about Spain. Spain, when they started in this World Cup, it was a very slow start. They drew in their first game against Cape Verde, who I consider the darling of the tournament. But that was a shocker, right? People thought Spain should win, and people said, oh, is Spain okay? But as Spain has gone throughout this tournament, they have become stronger. They have become much more of a unit. And one of the things that Spain does really well to their opponents is maintaining possession is everything. And that's exactly what they did. They had possession most of the time. And a lot of time, France lost their possession. And because of that, Spain ended up being the one that was dominating. Spain's defense was incredible. And I want to point to one player in particular who has been in the conversation is Lamine Yamal. He is kind of considered to be the next great player of this younger generation. He just turned 19 years old, I believe, a couple days ago. But he was actually injured at the start of this tournament. But today it looked like he had no injury because he was playing very, very well. So this was Spain's game, and they definitely deserved it.
2: Well, you saw the foul on Kylian Mbappe as well. When you had the both of them in the frame there, you're thinking, oh my God, two superstars right there in the same shot, in the same play. That's crazy. So you're telling us everything that went right for Spain today, but what went wrong for France, do you think?
11: You know, France just looked so shaken up, and I honestly didn't recognize the team. I felt like, oh my God, what's going on? And I think, you know, Gloria, not to say that this is one of the reasons, but one of the things that's been interesting about this World Cup is the amount of travel teams have had to do throughout, because, you know, this is the first time three countries are hosting this tournament together. And sometimes I do think travel can take a toll, though France didn't travel that much, but this was the first time they kind of had to move around a little bit. And I have heard some teams have been battling illnesses. I don't know if that was the case for France, but I do think because of the nature of this tournament, it was a longer one too. They just didn't seem fully informed. I saw Kylian Mbappe was trying his best, but I felt the midfield is where it was quite weak because it was in the midfield where they were losing that possession and Spain just kept on dominating. So they really made France look like a team that we didn't recognize. And I think it was the midfield where things got just a little bit messy for them, Gloria.
2: Okay, and I'm sure you've seen this on various matches. It's the officiating that can sometimes set the tone. Is this someone going to call every foul, call every kick, call everything, or is he just going to play on? What did you make of the officiating at today's game?
11: You know what? I will say, I thought the officiating was actually great for this game. I know there's been controversy in other games where people didn't necessarily agree, but I thought the ref was very much fair. And I have seen this ref before in previous games. He doesn't just like, you know, you have Gloria, some referees that are giving out yellow cards, like somebody's giving out free cards. Like that's not, he wasn't doing that. He was very careful and mindful. So I really thought overall the officiating was actually quite good for this game. Cause honestly, Gloria, most of the time I've been irritated by the officiating, but I accepted it today. I was like, you know what? this was fair. It was good.
2: Okay. So you're not just a Spain fan. I do like your jacket, though. That's
11: you're right?
2: You're wearing my colors. You're wearing my colors. But you're a soccer enthusiast overall. So what now? What are you watching for tomorrow when it's Argentina and England?
11: Well, I think this game is going to be very interesting. I do think, if you're going to ask me who I think is going to win this game, I see England doing it, and I'll tell you why. Because England has actually been one of the teams that has had to move across Mexico and the U.S. You know, I talked about travel for you, and they have not had it the easiest. England, unfortunately, I think at one point had some of their items were stolen amongst the travel. It's been actually quite a tough ride for England. But from how they've delivered on the pitch, you wouldn't think England's dealt with anything. If anything, I found as a team, they have gotten better and better. And if you can beat, like they beat Mexico in Mexico, what is really stopping them? Because I imagine that would have not been an easy game. And versus Argentina, on the other hand, they have gone up against no teams in the top 10, by the way, Gloria, starting only tomorrow. All the teams have been, you know, of a higher ranking. And Argentina, personally, I don't feel has actually played the best. And people have always thought, oh, they're going to dominate, like especially the Cape Verde game against Argentina. Like people thought, oh, my God, is Argentina about to be eliminated by like Cape Verde, which is ranked like 60th something in the world? So I honestly, based on seeing these two teams' performances, I see England taking it. I really do, because I just think they've been more consistent and they've been getting better. And I think Argentina's actually been kind of struggling.
2: And what's your personal game plan? I mean, do you watch alone? Do you like watching with a group of people?
11: I've honestly, Gloria, I've done a mix of things. So I have gone to watch parties, but today's game I was definitely watching in the comfort of my own home. Because you know what, Gloria? There's something nice about, you know, you got your drinks, your food, your snacks, the washroom. It's really just comfortable. But there's some games where I did go to like Jackpool Plaza, for instance, and it was really fun to just like take in the atmosphere. So I like to do a little bit of everything. And also, Gloria, I was very lucky because I managed to also see 5 games in Vancouver. I got those tickets because I was really lucky through a friend, and I didn't pay $1,000 per ticket, by the way, Gloria. Very reasonable prices. So I got to experience a bit of everything, so I was really grateful for that.
2: I see. So you're wearing the Spain jacket right now. Will that be, I'm going to wear the jersey on Sunday. Is there something that you do, any routine, any rituals, that kind of thing?
11: Deep breathing, Gloria.
2: Okay.
11: Deep breathing. We all got to take a deep breath. Do some yoga. It's going to be tense. Whoever wins is going to put up a fight. But I feel like Spain, just based off the way they play today, I have a very good feeling. I have a very good feeling.
2: Hey, really great to connect with you today. It was quite the day. A little distracting here in the newsroom, but ultimately very happy with the outcome. And Kieran, thank you.
11: Thank you so much, Gloria. And go Spain.
2: There you go. Viva España. That's Mankiran Aujala. She's been a regular on BC Today's FIFA panel, is a lifelong Spain fan, and we are going to talk more about the World Cup in our next half hour. Feel free to weigh in if you like on the coast at cbc.ca, or you can send us a text 236-330-2623. Now, Vancouver police are calling on people to wear helmets while they're riding e-scooters. And this comes after one person died and another was seriously injured in 2 separate incidents involving electric kick scooters. On July 3rd, a 30-year-old woman collided with the side of a vehicle. She hit her head on the ground. She was transported to hospital, but she died of her injuries 8 days later. Sergeant Adam Donaldson described the other incident to CBC News.
4: On Sunday, in the afternoon in Cole Harbour on the seawall, there was a 54-year-old woman riding an electric kick scooter. She was actually stopped. She was not wearing a helmet. And she was hit from behind by another man riding an electric kick scooter. She wasn't riding. She wasn't moving. But she fell over and she hit her head. So she received a head injury, a broken collarbone. She's going to survive and recover. But again, if she was wearing a helmet, a properly fitted, certified helmet, it probably would have prevented some of the more serious injury.
2: Sergeant Donaldson says riders are required by law to wear helmets.
4: Under the Motor Vehicle Act, you need to wear a helmet, a certified bicycle helmet, on these electric kick scooters. It's a very small fine, and most cops don't like to give out that fine, but we have that opportunity for enforcement. But we would prefer to get the education out.
2: For now, the VPD is focused on education, as you heard, not ticketing. Here's Sergeant Donaldson again.
4: It's an emerging technology and gas is expensive. People are looking at different ways of getting around in the city. So we are now seeing more people using these scooters, and we're seeing a lot of injuries, and it's due to people not wearing helmets on them. You know, and we're putting out this message because we're not out here looking to hit people with tickets and have that negative interaction. We're putting out this warning because we want to tell people you can do something simple that can keep yourself safe and prevent some injuries.
2: That's Vancouver Police Sergeant Adam Donaldson encouraging people to wear helmets while they're riding e-scooters. And do stay with us. We're going to continue the conversation this afternoon. After the 5 o'clock news, we'll get reaction from a volunteer with Vision Zero Vancouver. That's a group that's working to eliminate all traffic-related deaths and serious injuries. And, wow, we would really appreciate your input on this as well. How do you feel about helmets and scooter safety? And how do you feel about road safety overall? They're pedestrians, cyclists, e-bike riders, scooters, and cars. Share your thoughts, please. On the coast at cbc.ca, on the coast at cbc.ca, or a text 236-330-2623, and we'll share some of your comments throughout the afternoon. Again, we'll continue the discussion after the 5 o'clock news. Right now, time for some traffic with Stephanie Hungerford.
10: In Coquitlam on Highway 1, the westbound off-ramp to southbound Brunette Avenue is fully blocked for vehicle incidents. Still, that, I think, is going to take a little while to clear. You can take Gillardy further west as an alternate route. In Burnaby, southbound through the Cassiar, there's a vehicle incident there causing issues as you head out of the North Shore. Very busy down the cut. Also busy on Main Street in North Van as you head east towards the Ironworkers. In Aldergrove, there was a crash on Highway 13 northbound just before Highway 1, but I think that's been cleared. But if you have an update on that, you can text us as well, 236-330-2623. And I'll be back with more in a few minutes.
2: Stephanie, thank you very much. Right now, it's 20 minutes past 3 o'clock, and the month-old peace deal between Iran and the U.S., it just might

0: might be over. Yesterday, the U.S. battered Iran with airstrikes for the third night in a row. Iranian strikes on two Emirati oil tankers killed an Indian seafarer. The center of the escalating tensions is the Strait of Hormuz, and the different visions that each country has for that vital economic corridor. So let's talk about that now with James Devine. He is an associate professor of international politics at Mount Allison University. James, hi, good afternoon.
1: Thanks for having me on.
0: So what's your read on the situation right now? Are the U.S. and Iran back in war? Do you think?
1: Yes, sadly, I think that is the case. Both states, both governments, the Iranians and the Americans, have now officially said that the ceasefire is over. We've seen an exchange of military strikes from the middle of last week and continuing right through today. And, of course, the U.S. has now put more sanctions on Iran and has blockaded the Persian Gulf for the Iranian shipping and blockaded Iranian ports. So we're pretty much right back where we were in June.
0: Well, and the word quagmire has been thrown around. Do you have another word? I mean, where do you see this going?
1: Well, I think quagmire is the right word. This war was supposed to last a couple of days. We're multiple months into it now, and there really isn't an end in sight. Both the Americans and the Iranians have dug in on the Persian Gulf and the Strait of Hormuz. Neither one of them seems to be in a position to back down. Iran is very much committed to keeping control over the Strait of Hormuz, and the United States has really committed themselves to dislodging them. So it looks like we're more likely to see escalation in the next few days rather than some sort of back to negotiations. And even going further than that, there are other issues that need to be dealt with in this conflict, like Iran's nuclear program. And those will be complicated as well. And it's quite possible that we'll see this sort of pattern being repeated several times, where there's negotiations, a breakdown, a return to war, and then another negotiating period.
0: Well, again, it's an ever-changing situation. We know that Iran has been targeting some ships in the Strait of Hormuz. Today, President Trump changed his plans for the Strait again. I mean, again, it depends on if you hear from him in the morning or in the afternoon or in the evening. Where do you see things stand right now?
1: Well, right now, as I said, Iran is very much committed to keeping control over the Strait of Hormuz. For them, it's important on multiple levels. It's something which is important strategically to them because it gives them leverage over the United States. Assuming they get back to negotiations over the nuclear program, they'll need that leverage. It gives them a deterrent threat that they can use in case the Americans or Israelis ever threaten to go to war with them in the future. They can say we can shut down the Strait of Hormuz. It's also important symbolically to them. For Iran, the Persian Gulf is historically and strategically always been extremely important. And the regime in power has taken the Strait of Hormuz as a sign of their victory over the Americans over the past few months. They feel like they've won control over the Strait of Hormuz, and they're not going to give it back up. So for them, this is going to be something very – it's going to take a lot for them to make concessions on it. For the U.S., they're also starting to say that they want to control the Strait of Hormuz. Last night, Donald Trump was saying they would control the Strait, they would guarantee shipping, and in exchange, they would take a 20% surcharge on everything that went through, which was immediately criticized because of the inflation that would cost. Everything that would go through the Strait of Hormuz would automatically become 20% more expensive, particularly things like gasoline, or oil, I should say. It would also set a very dangerous precedent internationally. Almost every other country that has a border on an important shipping lane would try to monetize it as well. So he's had to back off from that, and now he's just talking about accepting some form of investment. But he's still talking about the U.S. being in control of the Strait of Hormuz. And as long as that's their plan, we're likely to see military clashes with Iran.
0: Well, and how is that going to affect the global economic situation as the Hormuz Strait remains at the center of this conflict?
1: We saw the price of gas, or price of oil, I should say, go up to $86 a barrel today. That's close to where it was in June when the MOU was signed. If we go back further and look at the price of oil in April, when the first ceasefire was signed, it was up around $111 a barrel. And if this conflict continues, it's possible that we could get to that point again. It's possible that, like in April, we could be in a situation where there are concerns about having access to enough oil and gasoline to provide for the international economy's needs, particularly for industries like air travel. So unless some sort of off-ramp is found, we're heading towards some very difficult economic times.
0: Again, the conversation does tend to go to the impact on the markets, the impact of the price of a barrel of oil, that type of thing. What about, James, what about the human cost of this war?
1: Yeah. If we look back again to the height of the conflict in March and April, at that point, around 3,600 Iranian civilians had been killed and another 26,000 injured. This is, you know, something we want to avoid. We haven't, it's hasn't gotten there yet, obviously. There's been a few people killed every day since the fighting started last week. The numbers are still relatively low, but of course the fear is that if it continues to escalate, we're going to start finding ourselves back in the situation with really high casualty counts, not just in Iran, but right through the region. So far, the targeting has mostly been military and some energy infrastructure, but it's hard to say if that's going to continue. And even if you're targeting military targets, there's still civilian casualties. So this is a very dangerous situation.
0: I really appreciate your time. And again, the situation could be very different by the end of the week. We just don't know. But thanks very much, James.
1: My pleasure.
0: That's James Devine, an associate professor of international politics at Mount Allison University, and we caught up with him this afternoon in New Brunswick. It's coming up to 28 minutes past 3 o'clock. We're already hearing from some of you about our conversation around helmets and e-bikes and e-scooters. Mark in Victoria writes in, regarding helmets, several years ago when I was 18, I had a motorcycle accident and was knocked out. I ended up in hospital. I was wearing a helmet, and believe me, it saved my life, says Mark. And we got another text. With regard to the helmet conversation, how are businesses like Lime Micromobility that rent the e-scooters and e-bikes, how are they allowed to operate unless these businesses move to a model where you can only rent them from a storefront and be verified to have a helmet prior to rental? The city's essentially enabling people to break the law by letting these businesses continue to operate. I know it's not specifically a Vancouver issue, but it's something that should be included in the conversation. Okay, thanks. And keep your comments coming on the coast at cbc.ca or send us a text 236-330-2623. Right now, Stephanie Hungerford has the latest traffic.
2: Thanks, Gloria. In Coquitlam on Highway 1, we still have that closure of the Brunette Avenue westbound off-ramp. That's fully blocked there. You can take Gullardy. That's a little bit further west as an alternate route. In Burnaby, southbound through the Cassiar, still seeing a vehicle incident there causing issues as you head out of the North Shore. Very busy down the cut. In other areas, southbound through the Massey Tunnel, seeing a buildup as well from about Westminster, I should say. Both directions on the Knight Street Bridge, seeing congestion as well. And I'll be back with more in a few minutes.
0: Thank you very much for that, Stephanie. And another email, this one from Lucinda, says, my two comments are, Dad, wear your helmet. I cycle almost daily. Frequently, I've seen parents riding with kids. The kids are safety helmeted, but typically the dad is not. It's bad practice and bad modeling for the kids. And if you get an accident, who's going to raise the kids? Similarly, I'm seeing more riders with helmets on their heads, but not buckled. I don't know their logic. Maybe they expect to land in a standing position, but that is pretty unlikely to happen. Thanks for your comments. On the coast at cbc.ca. We'll have more after the news.
3: This is CBC News from Vancouver. Good afternoon, I'm Amelia John. One person is in hospital in serious condition after a helicopter crash near Knight Inlet on North Vancouver Island this morning. The Victoria-based Joint Rescue Coordination Center says three people were recovered from the scene. The condition of the other two on board is unclear. The center says it was first notified of the incident by an emergency locator transmitter signal at about 6:30 a.m. The Transportation Safety Board is sending a team to investigate. Well, to date, the fire season in BC has been mostly manageable, but that could change over the next 48 hours. Officials warn a significant wildfire event is on the way, with hot weather, strong winds, and dry lightning. Troy Charles has the details.
4: We cannot be complacent. We are heading into a period of dry weather, wind, and storms.
5: With unfavorable fire conditions on the way for much of southern BC, Minister of Forests Ravi Parmar announced a new campfire ban.
4: It's starting Thursday. There will be a campfire ban in coastal British Columbia, excluding the Campbell River, North Island Central, Haida Gwaii, and Sunshine Coast.
5: Cliff Chapman with the BC Wildfire Service says over the next 2 days, a dry lightning event for the coastal, Kamloops, and southeast fire centers could be problematic.
6: We will see high winds, lightning hitting the ground, and it will come with very little or no precipitation, leading to a very high potential of wildfire starts and wildfire spreads.
5: There are currently 8 evacuation orders across the province, 7 stemming from the Brunswick Creek Fire Complex. There are currently 22 active wildfires across BC. Troy Charles, CBC News, Vancouver.
3: The city of Fernie is facing a provincial fine after millions of liters of untreated wastewater spilled into the Elk River. Tom Popick reports.
7: BC Ministry of Environment inspectors say more than 95 million liters of untreated sewage and stormwater flowed into the Elk River during 3 overflow events in 2023 and 2025. Monitoring found elevated levels of fecal coliform and E. coli, creating a real or potential risk to aquatic life, livestock, and people using the river downstream. It's now ordering the city of Fernie to pay almost $14,000 in fines. The city admits its aging wastewater system gets overwhelmed by heavy rain and snowmelt, forcing emergency bypass to prevent sewage from backing up into homes and causing catastrophic damage. But it argues new regulations and fines need to take into account the small city's efforts. Fernie has already invested some $1 million in upgrades and aims to bring the system into full compliance by 2030. Tom Popick, CBC News, Kelowna.
3: Premier David Eby was in Fort St. John today to tour the new John Horgan Dam and Generating Station. As Matt Preprost reports, he says the province is committed to building more electrical power.
8: The engineering, the construction work that went into this site to deliver it is nothing short of remarkable.
9: BC Premier David Eby, awestruck after a 2-hour visit to the John Horgan Dam on the Peace River near Fort St. John, now fully operational after 10 years of construction.
10: Group of 3 make up 1 transformer.
9: The tour took Eby, as well as local media, through the dam's powerhouse, into the turbine pits, over the top of the dam, and across the spillways.
8: It feels incredibly futuristic and yet a very old and reliable technology that's powering the province.
9: In opposition, Eby's NDP opposed building the dam, but in government, they decided to finish the job. Eby now says his government is serious about the possibility of building 2 more major dams in the province, including another downstream of Fort St. John near the Alberta border.
8: The modern economy that we're seeing is that the more electricity that we have in British Columbia, the greater our economic advantage.
9: Matt Preprost, CBC News, Fort St. John.
3: Well, the president of the BC Nurses Union says there has been no indication the province is willing to move away from its pay mandate in their labor dispute, dampening optimism as mediation gets underway. Adrian Gear's comments come as the union and the employer are scheduled to have their first formal session with 2 veteran mediators in Vancouver today. That's Vince Reddy and Amanda Rogers. This is after an initial meeting yesterday. Gear has returned to Vancouver for the talks from Victoria, where she spoke earlier at Royal Jubilee Hospital, where picketing is set to end. And just taking a look now, the province says it will not release any details of the talks out of respect for the mediation process. And that is your CBC News from Vancouver. For news anytime, you can use the CBC News app.
0: Thanks very much, Amelia, and thank you for joining us here for On the Coast today. I'm Gloria Makarenko. Coming up, there are a lot of the games at the FIFA World Cup that have been thrilling, some dramatic finishes as well. But the tournament has also highlighted some inequalities in the global game. We'll talk a little bit about that just ahead. Also, Darius Madavi is going to join us with weather from our area, a real heat wave on the prairies, Ontario and Quebec as well. And of course, he'll bring us his daily fun science fact. So that is coming up. And Stephanie Hungerford, she's got her eye on the roads for us today. What have you got?
2: Well, in Burnaby, southbound through the Cassiar, we still have that vehicle incident causing issues as you head out of the North Shore. This is just after the Ironworkers. Very busy down the cut there. Also off of Main Street in North.

0: fan as you head east towards the Ironworkers, and it's not helping with the Lionsgate either. So just out of the North Shore, leave yourselves some extra time. In other areas, southbound through the Massey Tunnel, seeing buildup from about Blundell. I should mention in Coquitlam on Highway 1, the westbound off-ramp to Brunette Avenue is fully blocked. I suspect that will be for the rest of the afternoon. You can take Gullardy further west as an alternate route. And both directions on the Knight Street Bridge, seeing congestion as well. Arthur Lang and Oak Street bridges are clear and a good alternative. And for the ferries, for the Tawasin to Departure Bay route, the 4:30 p.m. sailing on the Queen of Alberni has been canceled due to a mechanical issue. Tawasin to Duke Point, the 5:45 is full. The 8:15 is your next available sailing with 70% of space available. And for your boarders, just a 5-minute wait right now. And if you're seeing anything on the roads, you can text us safely, hands-free, 236-330-2623.
1: Okay, and we're getting more comments about the use of helmets on electric scooters.
0: Yes.
1: Rita writes in from Kitsilano. It seems to me most people do ride electric bikes and scooters without helmets. I see a lot of them doubling without helmets as well. It's just mystifying to me why people don't feel the need to protect themselves and others. Okay, on the weather front right now, we've basically got a mix of sun and cloud in the forecast for today and tomorrow. Temperatures close to 30 degrees away from the water. Thursday, though, cloudy conditions with the possibility of some showers. And Paul McGowan joins us now to take a look at business. Hi there, Paul.
2: Hi, Gloria.
1: We're talking about e-scooters and e-bikes and that type of thing. You've got some new data on car prices today. What does that tell us?
2: It tells us that prices are coming down a little bit. This is from Auto Trader's quarterly price index. It shows that the average price of a new car in Canada is down about 2% year over year, now at $63,000. The price of a used car on average is $36,000 and change. Those prices are a far cry from where we were pre-COVID. And that lack of affordability comes at a time when, you know, consumers are saying that they care about affordability above anything else. Boris Akurek is the vice president of insights and intelligence at Auto Trader. And he told me that things are getting better just slowly.
3: In the last few years, the availability has improved slightly. Again, compared to where it used to be, it's still below because, again, 0.5 million fewer cars are in the market. It has improved. So there are more cars coming into the market, especially both on the new and used side. But again, if you look at the average prices, they have come up.
2: And when he says that prices are up from before the pandemic, it was just 7 years ago in 2019 that the average used car price was $26,000, and we are now at $36,000. So an increase of $10,000 between 2019 and now.
1: Wow. Okay. Yeah, that's really interesting. So coming down a little is not going back to where we started. I get you.
2: No.
1: Okay. Let's look south of the border at the U.S. inflation numbers. What are you seeing there?
2: Seeing a bit of a cooling of inflation, prices dropping 0.4% from May to June, which might not sound like a lot, but it was the largest monthly drop in prices in the last 4 years. Part of that drop was based on falling oil prices, and we know that that has since reversed. But if you exclude food and energy, core prices stayed flat in June. Fed Chair Kevin Warsh called the numbers positive relative to expectations, but he did say that the U.S. is not out of the woods when it comes to inflation. Still, Cash Paschutin from First Avenue Council here in Canada says that at the very least, these June numbers in the U.S. should prevent the need for an interest rate hike.
4: Rates not going up certainly bodes well for the economy, the consumer, and also the markets. Markets don't like to see rates go up. And so all of that overall is certainly a positive surprise.
2: Speaking of rates, we will get the next interest rate decision here from the Bank of Canada tomorrow morning. We'll also get our own inflation numbers for June on Monday.
1: Okay, we'll watch for those. And we're hearing we could see a class action lawsuit against StubHub. So what's the latest there?
2: This is a lawsuit that has been filed by a New York ticket buyer who alleges deceptive practices and fraudulent misrepresentation by StubHub. Those allegations are tied to CBC reporting from last week about the connections between StubHub and large-scale ticket scalpers. That reporting, of course, also showed that StubHub CEO Eric Baker runs a hedge fund that itself engages in millions of dollars worth of ticket reselling on the platform.

0: platform. And so this New York ticket buyer, Louis Zanchini, argues that if he had been aware of those connections, he would not have used the site to buy tickets, as he did for a New York Red Bulls game in 2024 and also for a Kiss concert in 2023. And Gloria, I was going to end by taking a dig at, you know, seeing Kiss maybe 30 years after they were relevant, but I did some research and that 2023 farewell tour was apparently amazing. So what do I know? But between the World Cup ghost tickets and this new proposed class action, we are far from done talking about the ticket resale marketplace.
1: Okay, but hey, you brought up World Cup. I know you've had your head in business mode today. Did you catch any of the game between Spain and France?
0: I was just catching up between hits. I saw that France is out. Very surprising, but I mean, that's the beauty of, you know, one game, single elimination, that anything can happen.
1: Yeah, it was pretty exciting in the newsroom here. I was not the lone Spain fan, but I was in the minority with our Radio Canada colleagues here.
0: That's almost more fun, though.
1: You take care, Paul. Thank you.
0: Thanks, Gloria.
1: That's Paul McGowan with the latest business news. And yes, Spain is moving on to the World Cup final after defeating France in the semifinal this afternoon in Dallas. So tomorrow, England and Argentina are going to clash in Atlanta in a match filled with historic subplots. Yeah, this summer's tournament, it appears to be pretty much a success so far. There have been some packed, boisterous stadiums, these David versus Goliath games, lots of memorable moments, but it's also highlighted some regional inequalities. So let's talk about that with Meeker Guerrier, a sports commentator for RDS. Meeker, hello there.
2: Hi, good evening, Gloria.
1: So France was the favorite to win today. They've been solid through this tournament. Spain triumph. What's your takeaway from the match?
2: Well, I heard your last guest, and he said it was surprising. Well, maybe not that much. It's surprising if you saw the previous games of France during that tournament, because they really just glided over a competition during that tournament. They played so great. They were a great team and so on. But Spain, before the beginning of that tournament, was a favorite to win the tournament. And Spain has won the last two games before today against France. So it was the Euro about 2 years ago, and then last year it was for another international competition as well. So Spain has had pretty good success against France. So yes, it was somewhat of a surprise, but not a huge surprise, because you have to remember that Spain only allowed one goal during the whole tournament. So imagine qualifying for the finals at the World Cup and allowing just one goal. So they're a pretty good team. They play well together, and they will suffocate you just like they did with the offense of France.
1: Oh, interesting choice of words. Okay, I see that. What about tomorrow's tilt between England and Argentina? What are some of the storylines you're going to be following?
2: Well, the first storyline is political. I know a lot of people don't want politics mixed with sports, but I'm sorry to say that sports is politics, and you all understand once I explain everything that happened. So in 1982, there was a war for the Falkland Islands, or the Malvinas, as the Argentinians call them, in the south of South America. So basically, there was a dispute between the two countries for those islands. That was in 82. In 86, at the World Cup, the two teams played. So England played against Argentina, and that's where we witnessed that infamous hand of God by Diego Maradona, where he touched the ball with his hand. They asked him, did you touch the ball with your hand? He said, it was the hand of God. So that's an infamous tale of the World Cup, and a lot of Argentinians see it as a revenge for the Malvinas war. And then you fast forward to 40 years later in 2026. And as I said, you don't want to make things political in sports, but even the players from Argentina sang songs about the Malvinas, knowing that they were going to play England in the semifinals. And they are also going to wear that blue jersey that they wore in 86 instead of that pinstripe blue and white jersey that they usually wear when they're the home team. So that gives you an idea about all the political tensions between those two countries and the whole political backstory to it. on the pitch. You have great players, obviously, with Lionel Messi, but also Harry Kane, who are both having an amazing tournament, as well as Jude Bellingham, who's having maybe one of the greatest tournaments from an English player as well. So there are a lot of things to look at.
1: Well, sure. Game. You know, and Argentina and their fans, they've come under a lot of scrutiny.

0: and criticism, because people have been pointing out the country's history, and you brought up some of those examples just now. But when it comes to their black population in particular, what's your take on those accusations?
1: Well, people have looked at it and frowned upon what happened in Argentina, rightfully so. But to me, there are many things, many levels to that discussion that we need to have about that conversation about racism, racism in Argentina, but in sports in particular, because I feel like nowadays it's easy to become an expert on social media because you repeat what you've heard on social media without digging more into it, without opening history books. So I've seen a lot of that on social media. And it's true, the history between Argentinians and the minority black population is very complicated as well, rightfully so. But on the other hand, if you take a step back and you look at the history of Western countries with their black population or their minorities, it's not black and white. And you look at also the three other countries in the semifinals. I mean, you have England, you have Spain, and you have France, three countries that have a very deep colonial history as well. So you have to take all that into consideration, and it has to open into a broader conversation. But when you talk about Argentinian fans and the racist chants or racist gestures, or even the players in the past in 2022 when they were celebrating that World Cup win, to hear them sing racist chants as well, that's not a good look for Argentinians. So it puts the focus on something and on reality. But it needs to put the focus also on a bigger reality in the world.
0: Right. Well, when you're talking about bigger realities, there's also been a lot of discussion around European nations dominating the knockout stages. And yeah, looking like we could see an all-European final here. Are you seeing World Cup highlighting the gaps in world soccer?
1: You know, there's one thing to me, it's not highlighting the gap in the world soccer. It's highlighting the gap in the world, period. Because soccer is just a reflection of the world. It's just a reflection of our societies. And to me, it's just a reminder that there are inequalities and that you have richer countries that profit sometimes from poorer countries, but also in those Western countries, in those European countries, you have more infrastructure for sports. You have more access to sports also, and you're able to train your players better and so on. So that helps, and it shows in soccer, but it shows also in other aspects of society.
0: Meeker, what is your prediction for Sunday's final? Who do you expect to see there?
1: Oh, my God. I expect to see Argentina. And, you know, I'm oh my God, I hate this part of my job though, to make predictions, but I'm tilting towards Argentina winning a second World Cup in a row.
0: Okay, I'm tilting towards Spain, so we'll just keep tilting, okay?
1: All right.
0: Okay, thank you so much. Good to connect with you.
1: Thanks for having me.
0: That's Meeker Guerrier, a sports commentator for RDS, and we caught up with him in Montreal. 3:49 right now. Stephanie Hungerford, what have you got for us in the way of traffic?
2: Well, quite a few issues out there at the moment. A new one on the Portman Bridge. This is eastbound. There's a vehicle fire blocking the right Surrey exit lane. That's near the east end of the bridge. There are very heavy delays all the way back through Coquitlam. Also in Burnaby, adding to this, we still have that issue southbound through the Cassiar, and that is causing a lot of delays out of the North Shore. Very busy down the cut. Also off of Main Street in North Van as you head east towards the Ironworkers, causing issues for the Lionsgate as well. In Burnaby, there's a crash at the intersection of Willingdon and Canada Way, affecting all directions there. In Coquitlam, there's good news there. The westbound off-ramp to the Brunette Highway exit, that's westbound on Highway 1, has been cleared. That was causing massive delays all afternoon, so that will ease up your commute this afternoon. And in Vancouver, it looks like there's a new crash on West 2nd westbound around Manitoba. And I'll be back with more in a few minutes.
0: Well, busy afternoon.
2: Very busy.
0: Thank you very much for that, Stephanie. And thanks for all of the comments that are pouring in now on text, on email as well, about safety on e-scooters and e-bikes. And Anton writes in, he says, the onus must be on separating traffic flows to drastically improve safety, especially for bicycles and scooter riders. As an engineer, I do not see scooters and e-bikes as emerging technologies. They're simply motorized bicycles, and therefore they do fall within the motorized bicycle category that is regulated through the Motor Vehicle Act. All the

0: coming? How much longer do we get to enjoy this?
1: Well, we have more pleasant weather tomorrow for sure. So today, for context, it's about 23 by the water and 28 inland, but feeling about 3 degrees warmer than that with the Humidex. So feeling like over 30 inland. The skies have cleared up around noon. We have beautiful blue skies now. Tomorrow's pretty similar. And then it's sunny. Cloud is going to build overnight. Thursday, mainly cloudy day. We're going to feel it'll be about 22 degrees, both by the water and pretty much the same inland. We have some showers possible. Even the risk of a thunderstorm is present there on parts of the coast, including here in Metro Vancouver. By no means guaranteed, but I'd say the risk is very much there. And then Friday through Sunday, 23 by the water, 25 inland, mixed skies, pretty pleasant
0: summery
1: weekend.
0: Weather continues. Okay, now we're saying pretty pleasant mid-20s as our highs through the weekend. Different story in central and eastern Canada. Extreme heat.
1: That's right. The hot spot in the country earlier, just a couple hours ago, was Toronto, sitting at 37 degrees Celsius. But the place where it felt the hottest was actually my hometown of Hamilton. Felt like 46 degrees a couple hours ago.
0: My good, when you factor in the humidity.
1: When you factor in the humidity.
0: That must have been stifling.
1: That's right. So that's the big difference here is, I mean, the southern interior today and tomorrow getting up around 34, 35 degrees, but the humidity not a factor. And that's really part of what makes it feel so stifling, like you said. That's also fueling some possible severe thunderstorms, and even tornadoes are possible in parts of northern Ontario, and especially in parts of Quebec, southern Quebec, over around the Montreal area. So we're going to be keeping a close eye on those areas for sure. Beyond that, though, you know, I checked in on my family, make sure they were doing okay.
0: That's right. And it's not going to last for long, right? It's going to cool down tomorrow.
1: It cools down tomorrow, drops a few degrees. It's still heat wave criteria.
0: Okay.
1: It's not until Friday it really breaks. But today's the peak, thankfully.
0: I see. Thankfully. Okay, well, let's slide into science mode now, because you've got a fun fact for us about the biggest muscle in the body.
1: Mm-hmm.
0: What's the biggest muscle in the body?
1: Do you know what it is, Clara?
0: I don't. I would say, like, bicep.
1: Yeah, great guess.
0: Thigh?
1: Leg, yeah. Is butt legs?
0: Is butt
1: great
0: legs?
1: Great question.
0: Your butt muscles?
1: Your butt muscles. Your gluteus maximus. Your biggest and heaviest muscle. And I don't know if it's part of your legs. I think that's...
0: That's
1: a debate for another day. I'm really thinking about it now.
0: Let's hear about our glutes.
1: All right. Have you ever wondered why humans need to wipe, but other mammals don't? Like, have you ever taken your dog out for a walk? You don't carry a roll of toilet paper around with you,
0: no.
1: I presume.
0: No.
1: No. Well, I was wondering if I was the only person who wondered this, but no, Google says that lots of people have asked this very question. And if you have a dog, you see them squat and poop and walk away and completely be unbothered by any mess back there. And like all mammals, humans excrete waste through a small opening in our rear. But unlike all mammals, all other mammals, our rears are carrying quite a bit more weight, both literally and figuratively. So humans are the only mammals that are obligate erect bipedals. Or in other words, we've evolved to only walk upright on two legs. You could spend your day crawling around, do it for a few hours, and tell me how your back feels. Probably not.
0: And how your
1: great.
0: Knees feel.
1: Yeah.
0: Gotcha. Okay.
1: kangaroo mice, they bounce around on two legs, but it's not the same. I did look up kangaroo butts and see
0: where are you
1: humans,
0: going with this,
1: don't.
0: Darius?
1: So in order to make this happen, in order to be able to walk around on two legs, to run around, we had to evolve some very unique features, including huge butt muscles. And this has been very helpful in enabling all of human history. It frees up our arms. We're able to carry things around. But the trade-off is that now your waste excretion zone is trapped in between two big slabs of meat, an issue that other mammals don't have. Now, why is this such a big problem? Well, it's like, you've ever been offered a cookie when you're chewing a piece of gum? You know, if you're offered the cookie on a napkin, you could put the gum on the piece of napkin, on the napkin. It's not a problem.
0: Right.
1: But if you were to scrunch the gum in the napkin,
0: you're never going to get it out again.
1: It's going to be really tough. It's going to be a big mess. And I think, without going into any more detail, that pretty much illustrates the point.
0: I thought we were talking about muscles.
1: Yeah. And the muscles are the napkin in that analogy. And the gum is... So the other part of it. Now, if you want to minimize the issue, it doesn't eliminate it, but if you want to minimize it, a deeper squat is the way to go. That's actually how we evolved to excrete our waste. So if you put a step stool at the base of the toilet, you can actually make things a lot easier for yourself. It's actually quite a bit healthier to do it that way.
0: You are misleading me on today's topic. I thought we were talking like exercise.

0: The headline, you're going somewhere else.
1: The headline in my pitch note today was humans' big butts are the reason we have to wipe. And I think that is exactly what I have delivered.
0: Okay, I should read a little more carefully before I let you in here and let you loose on some of these fun facts, these so-called fun facts. Darius, thank you.
1: You said yesterday's was gross. I had to top it. Thank you.

0: 4 o'clock news is just ahead. We're still digesting that latest little bit of science information. But Stephanie, why don't we focus on traffic? A little bit of a distraction, I think, would
1: be
0: welcome.
1: I'll pivot. How about that? Please. I'll use my glute muscles to pivot in my chair.
0: Okay.
1: In Delta, there's a new crash northbound ahead of the Massey Tunnel that's causing issues. Out of Delta into Richmond on the Portman Bridge eastbound, there's a vehicle fire still blocking the right Surrey exit lane near the east end. There are heavy delays back to Coquitlam. And in Burnaby, southbound through the Cassier, still that vehicle incident there causing issues as you head out of the North Shore. Lionsgate is also seeing issues, so not a great alternate route, so just leave yourself some extra time. We'll be back with more in a few.
0: Thank you very much. Coming up in our next half hour, BC nurses are pausing their strike tonight as a demonstration of good faith as mediation starts. We are going to hear from a patient advocate and retired nurse. We'll get her take on the state of healthcare right now. You're listening to On the Coast and the World. This hour is coming up.
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6: It's been 25 years since the film Wet Hot American Summer first came out, and director David Wayne is back with a new film. He'll tell you why Gail Daughtry and the Celebrity Sex Pass is the kind of goofball comedy your summer needs.
7: From CBC News, The World This Hour, I'm Stephanie Skenderis. The U.S. has resumed its blockade of Iranian ports. President Donald Trump says it's in response to Iran's attacks on ships in the Strait of Hormuz. The move is yet another blow to the prospect of returning to peace talks between the two countries. Iran and the U.S. have traded escalating strikes in the last few days. Today, Kuwait's military says one of its Navy vessels was targeted by Iran in a strike that injured four people. Kuwait also says it detected and intercepted several cruise missiles and dozens of drones targeting vital facilities. A man has been arrested for voyeurism in Vancouver after a camera was discovered in the women's bathroom at a FedEx facility. Six women say videos of them in the washroom were uploaded to the internet. Caroline Bargoot reports.
8: When we fight,
9: we win!
8: When we fight,
9: we win!
10: About a dozen protesters stood outside a FedEx facility in Delta, BC Monday night after an employee was arrested for voyeurism. So far, no charges have been laid. Police say a camera was found in a staff bathroom. Gurpreet Kaur organized the protest. She runs a charity that supports women experiencing sexual and domestic violence. Kaur says employees reported concerns about a man entering the woman's washroom, but nothing was done.
11: Several reports have been made by several different employees in the past 2 years. Why weren't any of those reports taken seriously? This was all preventable.
10: FedEx says it fired the employee when it learned of the allegations and has been cooperating with police. Caroline Bargoot, CBC News, Vancouver.
7: A dangerous heat wave is sweeping across much of central Canada. Temperatures and humidity are combining to push conditions into the mid-40s in some places. Warnings and advisories are in effect across parts of the Northwest Territory, Saskatchewan, Manitoba, Ontario, and Quebec. In parts of Quebec, heat and humidity combine to produce severe thunderstorms, and an orange watch for a tornado has been issued for a large area between Montreal and Quebec City. Officials are urging people to stay hydrated, to avoid strenuous outdoor activity, and to check on older people and anyone else who might be vulnerable to the heat. The Assembly of First Nations has opened its annual three-day General Assembly in Ottawa. The gathering is expected to focus on Prime Minister Mark Carney's major projects agenda. Cindy Woodhouse-Nipinak is national chief. She says First Nations support economic growth, but they want a seat at the table.
12: The federal government can try and set up all the timelines that they want for project approvals, but they can't put a deadline on First Nations rights, and you have rights.
7: The meeting will include debate on 53 resolutions, including plans for major projects, as well as a proposed clean water bill. Spain is headed to the FIFA World Cup final, having beaten France 2-0 today. But there's some soccer news from this country to tell you about. The Northern Super League has announced its newest team will play in Winnipeg starting next year. Canada's Professional Women's Soccer League currently has clubs in six cities. Karen Pauls reports on the new addition.
9: The first expansion franchise in the NSL to Winnipeg.
13: Northern Super League president Christina Litz passing the ball to Winnipeg's team co-founders, former national and professional player Desiree Scott and former coach Rob Gale.
14: Like so many Canadian players of my generation, I had to build my career somewhere else. After today, the next generation won't have to.
15: It's well beyond time for Winnipeg to have a professional women's sports team.
13: Winnipeg already has professional men's hockey, football, basketball, and baseball teams. The men's soccer club folded last November. But York University marketing instructor Vijay Settler says this is a new opportunity for fans and brands.
16: Women's sports can tap into a crowd that perhaps maybe isn't as interested in men's sports. So.
13: A goal! And with the FIFA Women's World Cup next year, experts say it's a great time to capitalize on it. Karen Pauls, CBC News, Winnipeg.
7: And that is The World This Hour. For CBC News, I'm Stephanie Skanderas.
0: Stephanie, thank you very much for that. And thanks so much for joining us here for On the Coast on CBC Radio 1. I'm Gloria Makarenko. And we have been covering the fact that pickets have been up outside of hospitals in the Vancouver area, in Surrey, Victoria, and Nanaimo recently. So today, all of those will come down by this evening as mediation continues in that dispute. So in a moment, we are going to have a conversation with a retired nurse about the challenges nurses face right now and what this means for patients in the system. Also, the Vancouver Ice Cream Festival is on right now, so we are going to check in with a local parlor taking part in that. And right now, Amelia John is with us from the Vancouver Newsroom. Hello there.
17: Hi, Gloria. Two people have died and one person is in serious condition following a helicopter crash near North Vancouver Island this morning. RCMP say they've recovered the body of a male boater reported missing in Mara Lake, just south of Sicamous. And the regional district of Okanagan-Similkameen has rescinded an evacuation alert issued because of a wildfire east of Osoyoos. We'll have more news from across BC coming up at the bottom of the hour.
0: Amelia, thank you very much for that. And also with us here in Studio 10 is Stephanie Hungerford, and she has got the latest traffic.
1: Yeah, really busy out there, actually, this afternoon. In Delta, there is a crash northbound ahead of the Massey Tunnel. On the Portman Bridge eastbound, there's still that vehicle fire blocking the right Surrey exit lane near the east end, and that's causing really heavy delays out of Coquitlam. In Burnaby southbound through the Cassiar Tunnel, it looks like the vehicle incident there has been cleared. Still very busy, though, down the cut out of the North Shore, also causing issues on Lionsgate southbound if you're heading out of the North Shore. There is a new crash in Burnaby southbound on Royal Oak ahead of Dover. In Vancouver, the crash on West 2nd westbound around Manitoba has been cleared, and we're just seeing quite a bit of buildup in both directions on the Knight Street Bridge. Arthur Lang and Oak Street Bridge looking fairly good as an alternative, and I'll be back with more in a few minutes.
0: Thank you very much, Stephanie. And we're keeping the conversation going around safety on e-bikes and e-scooters in particular. We're going to have that conversation after the 5 o'clock news, but many of you have been weighing in. We have this text. Last month, I passed a woman and a child who was approximately 9 to 12 years old riding an e-scooter along the shoulder of Highway 1 near the Portman Bridge in Surrey. Neither of them was wearing a helmet, and they appeared to be traveling at least 30 kilometers an hour, maybe more. It wouldn't take much to knock them off at that speed, so very dangerous. Clearly, they don't belong on the highway, and yet it happens. And Louise sent us an email. I am appalled but not surprised that the police are attempting education and not fines regarding failure to wear helmets. Since there has been a bike helmet law rarely enforced, fewer and fewer cyclists wear helmets. Why they think it will work for e-scooters is beyond me. In addition, there's no enforcement of the speed limits on bikes and scooters on bike paths. Accidents are not just waiting to happen. They have been happening. Children's hospitals have reported huge increases in injuries since e-scooters are being given to children. I cycle regularly. I have to be extremely defensive. And it is us, the taxpayer, who will fund the extensive medical care from head injuries, spinal cord injuries, and more. Okay, keep your comments coming, please, on the coast at cbc.ca, or you can send us a text, 236-330-2623. Weather-wise, this week, we've got mostly a mix of sun and cloud, heavier on the sunny side, with temperatures close to 30 degrees away from the water. Thursday is the blip in the forecast, a cloudy forecast with the possibility of showers and then clearing up again for the end of the week. Now, mediation continues between the BC Nurses Union and the government. Vince Reddy and Amanda Rogers are going to lead those talks, and nurses say they will suspend their picket lines today as a show of good faith. Last month, 67% of nurses rejected a tentative agreement, which saw the government offer improved benefits and a 12% wage hike over 4 years. The union says deteriorating workplace safety, pay, and burnout are key issues for members. So for more, here with us in studio today is Connie Jorsvik. She's a retired registered nurse and the founder of Patient Pathways. That's a service that helps patients navigate the healthcare system. Connie, a good afternoon. Thank you so much for being here.
18: So glad to be here. Thank you.
0: How closely have you been following the strike?
18: Extremely closely. I was on strike, the last two major strikes for BCNU. And so I'm completely on board with everything they're trying to do, because it needs to bring awareness of what's going on in the system.
0: Okay. So you're a patient advocate then and a former nurse.
18: Yes.
0: What do you see as the biggest issues in BC's healthcare system right now?
18: I call it a big pile of cooked spaghetti. It's all stuck together and you try and pull on one and the other pieces start to break. So there are multiple reasons, and just fixing what's happening with the nurses right now is not going to fix anything over the long run, except to bring awareness of what's going on in the big picture. There's multiple issues that have been going on since I was a young nurse. We knew that by 2020, that the vast majority of nurses were going to age out and retire. And nobody saw a pandemic coming on top of that. We've got a huge swell of baby boomers who are hitting the healthcare system in a massive way. So a 30% increase in emergency room visits just because of the seniors, and the bulk of the seniors have not yet reached the epitome of when they're going to need healthcare. The lack of long-term care beds, as far as I'm concerned, is the biggest issue. There is just, there's no place for people to go. And so beds are blocked. And that goes all the way from doctor's office to specialist offices. People can't get surgery. The beds are blocked because people are not safe to go home. There's not enough home care. There's not enough long-term care.
0: You know, I'm curious about your own experience, as you pointed out, that you've been

0: on strike twice when you were still nursing. What is that experience like for nurses?
1: It was actually very empowering because you only see the people who you see on the ward during those times, and you don't really see what other nurses are going through. And when you're walking the picket lines and you hear everybody else's stories, it's so incredibly powerful to hear what everybody is facing universally.
0: I see. You know, yesterday on the program, we spoke with the health minister, Josie Osborne, and I'd like you to hear a little bit about what she had to say about the mediation.
2: Well, first of all, I think the most important thing I can say is that nurses are an absolutely critical, integral part of our healthcare system. I've traveled across this province over the last, over 18 months as being the health minister, meeting nurses every single time and hearing and seeing just how hard they work. And I absolutely support their right to take the actions that they have. We have a process for working things out at the bargaining table. And that's why it is good news that special mediators have been appointed. And I think we are all very hopeful that, this is leading to the kind of conversation that needs to happen so that we can do everything we can to support nurses, to support the people that they care for, to reach a fair deal that works for everybody.
0: Again, that was some of my conversation with the health minister yesterday. Connie, when you hear that, how hopeful are you that this mediation will be effective?
1: Well, it sounds like the problem is that there's a mandate, that there's a cap on how much wages can go up, and that all the other health sectors are riding on the coattails of what happens with the nurses. So I can understand from the government's point of view why they, it's a huge cost to increase wages appropriately. I'm also hearing that one of the things that she didn't address was the government's commitment already to increase the number of nurses, the nurse-to-patient ratio, which is not taking place. So I'm confident that something will happen. I'm not confident that it will be what we need in the long run.
0: You know, the BC Nurses Union did reject a negotiated agreement just last month. How much pressure do you think that puts on the province to come back with more?
1: I think that there's a huge public backlash going on right now. I hear it every single day. I make phone calls to departments to find out when somebody's getting an MRI or when they're getting x-rays done. And I'm hearing that the nursing strike is affecting everything within the hospital, which I find curious, quite frankly, because 95% of tests do not involve nurses. So I wonder why this is impacted. But I think that the government's really hearing from their constituents about this.
0: It's interesting you mentioned that, because just in this moment I'm going through our emails and I see we got an email from someone who wants to remain anonymous but works in Maple Ridge and says, I would like to raise awareness of the collateral damage that the nurse's job action is having, and no one seems to talk about the stress it puts on excluded staff. Due to job action, excluded non-unionized staff, the data analysts, project leads, are getting pulled in to do jobs that are completely out of the scope of the regular roles, such as housekeeping, cleaning rooms, changing linens, toilets, taking medical waste, portering patients in emergency rooms and other areas of acute care, mental health, NICU, etc. So given the unfamiliar acute care environments, the infection hazards, the deployment causes stress and anxiety amongst excluded staff, the sick calls of excluded staff have gone through the roof. Health, safety, and the well-being of all staff should be a priority for all health authorities and the provincial government, along with that of patients. I'm hoping this comes to a resolution soon. What goes through your mind when you hear that?
1: I think that people don't realize how many of those jobs that nurses are doing all the time, and that nurses are not refusing to do their jobs. They're just refusing to do the jobs that are not in their scope. Emptying linen bags, portering patients, getting people discharged, taking them out to their cars, all of those kinds of things impact the healthcare system. And so I think what nurses want to say is, let's get back to the job that we were hired for, to do patient care.
0: I see. Well, and the union has reported more than 1,400 instances of what they call employer intimidation since this legal

0: legal job action began. The minister, Josie Osborne, told us that those complaints are before the Labor Relations Board now. Well, what are you going to be watching for there?
1: Certainly that's taken seriously. I've never heard of that being taken seriously in previous job actions. I saw it during the two strikes that I was a part of, that there was management coercion and they were upset. They were having to work long hours and do things that were outside of their scope. I'm not surprised by it at all.
0: So you are a specialist, you're a patient advocate now.
1: Yes.
0: So in your opinion, what would you say are some of the bigger, the systemic problems that patients and families face every single day?
1: The biggest one that we're facing right now is discharge planning from hospitals, mm-hmm. that there's no place safe for people to go. It's a really leading cause of hospitalizations when people fall or are increasingly frail and they're admitted to hospital and then there's nowhere for them to go because they're just too ill. And as I said before, this is causing bed blockage and so people are not getting their surgeries. It just keeps on going down the line.
0: I see. You know, Fraser Health has told some of our reporters at CBC that patients have experienced delays, changes to service. What would be your advice then for any patients who might be listening right now or know family members who are worried about their own care being affected by the strike?
1: Know how the hospital system works. Understand your own disease process. And try and be as preventative as humanly possible. If you are at risk of falls, do whatever you can to prevent falls so that you're not ending up in the hospital. Try and develop a team so that you can have people checking on you regularly. If we have a heat wave, having people come in to check on us. So prevention, so I say that every day not in the hospital is a good day. And so let's just prevent going there and needing those services.
0: I see. Connie, anything else top of mind for you as a patient advocate as this dispute now goes to mediation? And we really don't know how long it may take to resolve.
1: I have a feeling it won't be terribly long. I think that there'll be enough pressure. But what I hope is that it causes long-term change, that the government really opens their eyes to see what is going on, and not just provincially, but nationally. This is a problem that's going on across the country.
0: Yes, well, we had the head of the Canadian the union here, out here, and echoing similar issues, as you point out, in provinces right across the country. We're really glad you were able to join us today. Thank you very much.
1: Thank you so much.
0: That is Connie Jorsvik, a retired nurse and the owner and patient advocate with Patient Pathways. If you would like to weigh in on some of the issues that Connie just brought up, if you're a patient trying to navigate the system and having challenges, feel free to weigh in on the coast at cbc.ca. On the coast at cbc.ca. Right now, time for the latest traffic with Stephanie Hungerford.
2: In Delta, there's a crash northbound ahead of the Massey Tunnel still. That's causing quite a few issues out of Delta there. On the Portman Bridge eastbound, we're seeing a lot of buildup from the vehicle fire blocking the right Surrey exit lane near the east end. There are heavy delays all the way back through Burnaby Lake. Also in Burnaby, southbound through the Cassiar, that vehicle incident there has been cleared. So a little bit easier through Burnaby, but still quite busy down the cut, as well as causing congestion for the Lionsgate southbound. There is a crash in Burnaby southbound still on Royal Oak ahead of Dover. And in Vancouver, there's a new crash on Marine Drive eastbound ahead of Canby Street. If you take Heather to Kent eastbound, that is a better option, and you'll get around that crash. And I'll be back with more in a few minutes.
0: Yes, thanks very much, Stephanie. And the conversation and the comments keep coming around safety on e-scooters and e-bikes. This text, I've been listening to your program for the last 90 minutes, and I just drove from Granville Island to UBC and back. I counted 43 people on an e-scooter not wearing helmets, and 5 who ignored stop signs, 1 who went through a red light. The police need to enforce the law and fine them. It's that simple. Nice words do not lead to compliance with the law. And this one, I ride an e-bike. I always wear a helmet and I tag the bike dedicated roads like 10th Avenue, etc., because it's so dangerous to share that space with motorists. They cannot be trusted. Okay, well, keep the comments coming. Again, we're going to have a conversation about this after the 5 o'clock news, and I will continue to share your comments on the coast at cbc.ca or a text 236-330-2623. Right now, 21 minutes past four. Here's a nice, refreshing topic. The Vancouver Ice Cream Festival is on right now, and all over the city, ice cream businesses are participating, and each of them has come up with a unique concoction that you might only be able to get during the festival. Kobo Ice Cream is a recently opened shop on Main Street, and their owner, Khan Birkan, grew up in Turkey, where his father ran an ice cream shop. And he wanted to bring some of their unique style of ice cream to Canada. So the CBC's Gurpreet Campbell got to go there to chat with him and try their festival entry.
3: I'm Turkish. I learned how to make ice cream when I was about like 8 years old. We used to own a place, cities full with the resort and like by the seaside. Full with the tourists in the summertime, it's the temperature is like more than 45 degrees in the daytime. I was going and I was scooping all day long. And since that time, I was keep making ice cream by myself for families and friends.
4: Wow, so it's a family tradition.
3: It is.
4: That's very cool. And so do Turkish people have a strong ice cream tradition? Like, is this a big thing in Turkish culture?
3: It definitely is. We have a couple different kind of ice cream and some traditional methods. We mostly use goat's milk, and as a stabilizer we use salep. It's a root of the one kind of wild orchid, and I don't use goat milk in my ice cream right now. People are not so used to it, but I'm working on some, just like one or two flavors with the goat's milk. Here in the North American style, it has a little more fat and it has a little more air. Turkish style is a little more dense with less fat.
4: What can you tell me about how people have responded to your business?
3: So far, we are so happy to see that reactions from people from the neighborhood. Mount Pleasant is a lovely neighborhood. I didn't know that much before we opened the shop. We also find out after we open, people love it. I was just like 10 minutes ago talking with some neighbors. They were talking about the cantaloupe sorbet we just launched a couple weeks ago. We love to try new things, bring new flavors every month and talk with people, neighbors, and get the feedback, make it better, and get some ideas for the new ice cream flavors.
4: And just in terms of what you've made for the ice cream festival, I understand every place makes something that's unique just for the ice cream festival.
3: I love to eat vanilla ice cream on top of baklava. It's pretty much like having a vanilla ice cream with an apple pie. It's just with the baklava because it was in my culture, like it is how I grew up. And I wanted to make something like that, but I didn't want to make it that basic. I wanted to change it, but also keep all the flavors and the textures. For the ice cream festival, we created something unique. We name it Pistachio Baklava Sundae and Vanilla Baklava Sundae. The only difference in between is the flavor of the ice cream. The rest is exactly the same. In the bottom, we have the egg tart shell, and on top of it, we have the pistachio filling with some kataifi pieces. It's like little close to Dubai chocolate filling, but not exactly the same. And then we have a big scoop of ice cream in your choice of vanilla or pistachio. And then we have a chocolate sauce. We have some more pistachio on the top when we are serving. We end up with that, and we are so happy. I love this product.
4: Let me just taste it while I've got you here. It's like a shell. It's like, it like cracked like an egg, hey?
3: Yeah.
4: So there's baklava on the bottom, so I should get that?
3: Yeah. Go all the way down.
4: That's really delicious. Wow. It's got that crunchy, flaky thing going too. That's amazing. Yes.
3: I'm just so happy that people like it, because I love the product. I don't know how we're gonna change it with another product. You know, we have to rotate the things. We have to say goodbye time to time. I don't know how we're going to say goodbye to this one.
0: Maybe we should just keep it around then. It sounds delicious. That was the CBC's Gurpreet Kambo talking to Khan Beer Khan, owner of Kobo Ice Cream on Main Street. The Vancouver Ice Cream Festival is on until August 3rd all across Metro Vancouver. Find a flavor that suits you. And here's a song by Austin, Texas psychedelic soul band Black Pumas. This is Ice Cream.

0: Cream payphone, just perfect for a sunny summer day. Stephanie Hungerford, not so great on the road. You've had a whole list of slowdowns today.
1: Yes, I have. The crash northbound, though, ahead of the Massey Tunnel has been cleared, so that's good news. Still some residual traffic there, however. So you'll still take your time northbound through the Massey. Both directions on the Knight Street Bridge seeing congestion as well. And on the Portman, still that vehicle fire blocking the right Surrey exit lane. So I'll keep my eye on that for you, and I'll be back in a few minutes.
0: Thank you very much for that. Weather-wise, 23 degrees at the airport, 28 degrees away from the water. Mainly sunny skies for tomorrow. Clouds on Thursday with possible showers and then clearing in time for the weekend. Do stay with On the Coast. West Van City Councillors lobbying for a ban on election signs on public property. We'll hear more about that after the news.
2: This is CBC News from Vancouver. Good afternoon, I'm Amelia John. Well, two people have died and one person is in serious condition following a helicopter crash near North Vancouver Island. The crash happened at around 6:30 this morning. The CBC's Marie Seidler has more.
3: Yeah, it's been hard on everybody.
4: Sean Smythe is the general manager of West Coast Helicopters. He says one of his aircraft was operating in Loughborough Inlet when the crash happened. One of his pilots and two engineers for a forestry company were on board. The pilot was one of two people who died.
3: He was very well liked, very hard worker, very good at what he did.
4: The Joint Rescue Coordination Center says it dispatched a Cormorant helicopter and a Kingfisher aircraft after it was notified of the crash. BC Emergency Health Services says it responded with two air and one ground ambulance. One person was transported to hospital in serious but stable condition. The Transportation Safety Board says a team of investigators will be arriving at the site tomorrow morning. Marie Seidler, CBC News, Comox.
2: One person is dead, a woman, and another in serious condition after two separate electric scooter crashes in Vancouver. Janella Hamilton has more.
5: We're seeing a lot of injuries, and it's due to people not wearing helmets.
6: Sergeant Adam Donaldson with the Vancouver Police Department says they are seeing an uptick in serious injuries from e-scooters. A 30-year-old woman died after colliding with a vehicle earlier this month, while over the weekend, a 54-year-old woman was sent to hospital with a head injury and broken collarbone. Donaldson says neither women were wearing helmets, which is illegal under the BC Motor Vehicle Act.
5: We want to tell people you can do something simple that can keep yourself safe.
6: Some people disagree.
7: Helmets, I think it should be optional.
6: While others say more regulations are needed.
8: I ride my bike to work every day along Adnack Street, and everybody obeys the rules except scooters, who whiz through red lights, aren't wearing helmets.
6: It comes as BC Children's Hospital reports a sharp increase in e-scooter injuries among children. Janella Hamilton, CBC News, Vancouver.
2: A Kamloops hiker missing for 2 weeks has been found dead in Washington State. The CBC's Shelley Joyce reports.
9: He was supposed to be back on June 28th. He's an experienced hiker known to hike for up to 10 days at a time.
10: Deb Slater is with the Whatcom County Sheriff's Office.
9: And on July 12th, the body was recovered on the north face of the South Twin.
10: She says that 34-year-old Gursimran Singh was an experienced hiker known for going on week-long adventures in the mountains. When he didn't return as planned, the Kamloops RCMP reached out to Whatcom County Sheriff's Office for assistance.
9: Based on the location of the remains, it did appear that Singh had fallen and perished.
10: Slater says that a number of search and rescue teams conducted ground and aerial searches over a two-week period on the Twin Sister Mountain Range in central Whatcom County. Another hiker found the man and alerted authorities.
9: The recovery was especially difficult, and we just want to thank the Snohomish County Helicopter Rescue Team for assisting us with that and allowing the family to have some closure.
10: Shelley Joyce, CBC News, Kamloops.
2: TransLink is touting early ridership numbers during the FIFA World Cup. Liam Britton has more.
11: On the pitch, a soccer game can be measured in stats like goals, shots, possession. Likewise, TransLink says its stats, more ridership, fewer complaints, mean a resounding victory off the pitch.
12: And we are still buzzing.
11: TransLink spokesperson Anita Bath.
12: It was pretty incredible. We had almost 1 million people using our system each week. And that's more than 100,000 people per week, more than we usually see.
11: The Transit Authority says during the 7 matches at BC Place, SkyTrain ridership was up 18%, and stations near the stadium saw ridership go up 54%.
12: One of the biggest things we learned is that we can handle added capacity, and when transit is easy for people to take, we know that they choose it.
11: Bath says TransLink's budget for FIFA was just over $20 million, paid for by the host committee, minus extra dollars from the fare box. A final accounting will be available once the World Cup tournament reaches full time. Liam Britton, CBC News, Vancouver.
2: And the regional district of Okanagan-Similkameen has rescinded an evacuation alert issued because of a wildfire east of Osoyoos, but it is asking residents to continue to monitor the situation. And that is your CBC News from Vancouver. 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
13: Amelia, thank you very much. And thank you so much for joining us here for On the Coast this afternoon. I'm Gloria Makarenko. Now, a proposal to ban election signs on public land has been brought forward by two West Vancouver City councillors. So we're going to hear a little bit of a debate over that in just a moment. Also, the province urges people to be prepared for the possibility of new wildfires. This is hot, dry weather returns to much of the province. So we're going to bring you up to date on that as well. And in our last half hour, we had quite a conversation around the conditions for nurses these days. We were talking to a patient advocate. I shared an email from someone who works in a non-related job at the hospital who's taking on extra duties now. And we're getting quite a bit of reaction to that. Shauna just wrote in and said, you read that email regarding excluded staff being overloaded with jobs they don't usually do. These are duties that nurses are no longer doing because they are not part of their job, she writes in capital letters. Obviously, if others are suffering, it's because the nurses are usually performing these extra duties every day. And if the ministry was paying additional staff to do what the nurses are doing outside of the scope of their jobs, it would be paying more than the increase the nurses are asking for. They deserve what they're asking for along the lines of increased police and firefighters have received municipally, writes Shauna. Your comments are always welcome on the coast at cbc.ca. And it's been a really busy afternoon on the roads. I don't really know what's going on Tuesday afternoon, Stephanie.
1: It feels like a Thursday. Yeah. No, Thursday's
13: usually
1: like
13: the busiest. It's true.
1: I don't know. Maybe people are taking time off and
13: getting to the beach,
1: trying to take
13: advantage of the nice weather. I don't know what it is.
1: There's a lot going on.
13: Where are we at?
1: So on the Portman Bridge eastbound, we still have that vehicle fire. That is blocking the right Surrey exit lane near the east end still. There's just heavy, heavy delays back to Burnaby, almost to Lougheed. So also heavy through Coquitlam as well. There's that crash in Burnaby southbound on Royal Oak ahead of Dover. In Delta, there is a crash on Nordell Way as well eastbound just past the Alex Fraser Bridge. And we are seeing still that crash in Vancouver on Marine Drive eastbound ahead of Canby Street. If you take Heather to Kent eastbound, that is a good option to get around that crash as well. And just very busy on the Richmond bridges. Oak Street Bridge is a better option, but you will see that volume between 57th and 70th southbound. I'll be back with more in a few.
13: Thank you very much for that. And it's now 4:37. And West Vancouver councillors Peter Lambert and Sharon Thompson have proposed a ban on election signs on public property. Supporters say they can put the cost to better use, while opponents feel this could hurt the lesser known candidates. So council is going to consider the motion on Monday, but today we've set up a little bit of a mini debate on the issue. Councillor Sharon Thompson is with us here in studio. Good afternoon to you.
14: Good afternoon.
13: And also with us is Kirk Lapointe, who is running for mayor of West Vancouver. Kirk, hi. Good afternoon to you. Okay, Sharon, let's start with you. Just lay it out for us. What are your reasons and Peter Lambert's reasons for wanting to ban signs on public land?
14: Well, there's quite a breadth here, but simply, this is a discussion that comes around every few years. You know, even myself on my first term council, we debated it as well, and at various levels of regional government. You know, I'm happy to support Councillor Lambert's motion because I think this is the time to do it. I think two of the main concerns around bringing forward a motion are the due unfairness to fellow candidates or non-incumbents. And also, it's been mentioned that incumbents shouldn't be voting on this policy, whereas the fact is that only incumbents can actually make these restrictions on lawn signs in their municipality. So I think a council going out, making it for the next council, is a healthy way to do it without giving yourself an unfair advantage. And I will point out that whatever comes into effect will be for the 2030 municipal elections. So we're not voting for our own favor to start with.
13: But what's the issue with signs in your view?
14: Oh, I would have to say basically there's a practical, a philosophical, and then a very big environmental component, right? So practically, and I have to say right now, we're seeing a lot of new and even exciting younger candidates coming forward with new ways of thinking. And they're talking about ways that they're going to campaign that don't involve signage. They're going digital. There's geofencing advertising. There's all these new ways of reaching the public. And in all the debates I've been involved in over signage, it's never been proven that it actually sways outcomes. What it does do is it creates awareness. There's a fair amount of entertainment and fun to it. And quite honestly, the first big sign I staked up, I've got a picture of it with my team. And there's a great deal of pride. It creates a great energy in a campaign. But beyond that, if you looked at a campaign cost and effort, the amount of effort and cost that goes into signage alone is huge. And if it's not really making that much of a difference in swaying public vote or getting to know your candidates, you kind of want to start thinking about how can we do things better in the future. That's sort of the nutshell.
13: Right. So you're saying the election results indicate that more signs do not indicate or do not, result in more votes. Is that...
14: Yes. Yeah, you could say that. That's sort of been the only marker that they've been able to say that signs create awareness in a community.
13: Okay. Well, thank you. That's great. You've laid that out. We'll get back to you in a moment. Kirk Lapointe, what's your take on it?
15: Well, first of all, the academic literature does say that signs are a big influence, and that they're one of the most affordable ways for challengers to actually contest an election. The second part of it is what I'm wondering, what I'm scratching my head about is what problem are we trying to solve here? I mean, our democracy really ought to make it easier for voters to find the candidates that they want, not more difficult for candidates to go find those voters. Signs are one of the best ways to develop name recognition so that people can actually discover who these people are, what they stand for, and whether they deserve their votes. I mean, a political campaign, an election, is not the time to hide our politics. It's actually the one time in which we need to encourage civic engagement, get people out to vote. The voter turnout in a municipal election, in our case, in West Vancouver, is about 35%. That's a pretty appalling number. So we ought to leave everything on the table. And in as much as I hear Sharon talk about how this council is not really the next council, and so therefore... therefore it really doesn't have any skin in the game in 2030. A lot of the council is running again, and it's actually determining quite specifically about the restriction. And I don't see a staff report on this. I don't see data. I don't see any evidence of complaints. I don't see the cost issue. The environmental issue, by the way, is a bit of a non-starter. You can recycle these signs. There's a company on the North Shore that does them. So what problem are we trying to solve here except for incumbents to feel, frankly, more comfortable that challengers will have a more difficult time to contest an election, whether it's now or later?
13: Okay, so the election, Kirk, is coming up in October. Do you plan to have signs
15: Loads.
13: Up? Yes,
15: Loads.
13: You've already they're and, already printed and ready to go?
15: We have a sign campaign. We know our spots. Public property, really, it's kind of interesting. I mean, politics does deserve to be in the public square. It really does. And we're not talking about something that lasts longer than even Christmas lights. We're talking about every 4 years for a period of about 6 weeks in public property. Of course, there's private property, and there'll be lots of that, too.
13: But has the public square changed it, to Sharon's point? Is this phone the new public square?
15: Yeah, you're talking to someone who wrote his first code for a website in 1993. So, yes, of course. Of course it is. But not everybody can afford digital advertising. In some cases, signage is the most long-lasting, durable evidence that you are running and that it directs people to understand you. And I don't think that you should take it off the table. at all. If so, if it's really deserving of being taken off the table, then take it entirely out of the community if that's what you believe. But I think that you need to really consult the public on this one. You need to consult former candidates. You need to consult other municipalities. You need to discuss this with a wider body than simply a couple of councillors saying, we're going to get rid of this for the next gang. I mean, I don't see how that is helpful to democracy at a time like this, when we're crying for more civic engagement.
0: Sharon, what do you make of Kirk's comments there?
14: A lot of interesting comments that sound rational, right? And the reality is we actually, when we debated this back in 2019, I believe, council that I was on, the previous council, there was a fair amount of research done by staff, and they put forward a notion that we would pick 10 specific signs. And a motion always is a starting point for a conversation. You may see council go into debate on Monday night and come up with some amendments to this. And the reality is there's well over 10 municipalities who do have these restrictions. We actually can't ban signs, actually. That is the jurisdiction of Elections BC, but we can restrict them or prohibit them in certain areas. So you've got places like Burnaby and Richmond, Delta, Abbotsford, Bone Island, places like Kelowna and Victoria outside the Lower Mainland who've done this. And sometimes it's simple as taking it off public property and only allowing it on private. And you know what? I'm not sure how you're not seeing the impact and foliage of signs. The environmental impact that goes into signs, the signs alone, I would say you could spend anywhere from a third to a half of your budget. And what I'm hearing from new candidates is they're intimidated by that. First of all, they're intimidated by having to fundraise, not being an incumbent in that type of support network. But when they look at the types of things they have to spend money on, signs are only a part of it, though. If you're doing the big signs, which seems to be the popular trend, then you've got to buy all the lumber, construct all the signs. You've got to have a volunteer team, probably taking 2 to 3 days assembling them. And then they are on every day, because what happens with our signage, it gets vandalized. That's a popular thing.
13: But wouldn't that go with any campaign, that you'd need the volunteers? They'd have to put in the time, whether you're writing a press release or circulating flyers or door knocking or anything like that?
14: So the question is, how do you want to use your volunteers? And I have a picture from my last campaign where volunteers

0: down in a gully under a bridge, holding up my signs that have been thrown into the gully. And there were many areas where signs were just gathered and trashed. And so you've got to pay for more signs, fixing them. It's a big effort, right? And then afterwards, cleaning it all up, which is huge.
1: Well, I'm sorry to hear that some of your signs were thrown into a gully, first of all. But I mean, guess with that experience, I asked Kirk, like, he's got signs ready to go for this fall's election. Mm-hmm. And I know your motion doesn't affect this year. But do you have signs ready to go?
0: You know, I don't. And that's partly because I wasn't... considering running again. But I have to tell you, I was talking to Stephen Curran, an MP candidate who's looking at doing a by-election soon on the North Shore, and he's got signs that he's used before and they're ready to go. And what's gone into his efforts is he's created the signs, he's spent extra to get biodegradable signs, and he's put them in storage, so they're paying for storage over these years, year after year. I believe a number of the MLAs who ran in the provincial election will save their signs. There's proponents like this fellow named DJ Lawrence who will collect all the signs for people, disassemble them, keep all the wood, and resell it the following year. So there's a whole system around it.
1: Have you consulted, Sharon, with provincial or federal, you know, MLAs or MPs on this as well? Because as you point out, if this would apply to West Vancouver, that would apply to elections across all levels of government.
0: You're right. And I did speak with Stephen Curran on this and got his input. And, you know, I think to Kirk's point, he mentioned, you know, you want to go all out with all the resources you do have. But if you look at it that way, really what you're doing is you're giving advantage to deep pocket candidates who've had a lot of time.
2: No, you're absolutely not.
0: You've had a lot of time to build a campaign and awareness and spend the money.
2: In the RIT period, I am prescribed a certain amount of money by Elections BC to pay, as is a councillor on a campaign. It's not a lot of money. Look, when I ran for mayor in 2014 here, we raised $3.3 million.
1: In Vancouver.
2: I have $42,000 to spend as a mayoralty candidate in that window. All of my signs, all of my advertising, all of my staff, any of the campaign headquarters, any of that stuff has to be basically costed quite precisely. Otherwise, Elections BC gets very miserable with you and can throw you out. Mm-hmm. So a council candidate has about $20,000. So you have to get best bang for the buck. And signs are great bang for the buck. They still are. Mm-hmm. Now, if they're not, fine, don't use them. But leave them on the table. Don't basically restrict them. This is not the time when we're talking about civic engagement, the lack of getting people to stand for election, the concerns that people have, the lack of information people have sometimes about a municipal election particularly. And in West Vancouver, look, we've got way more important things to be discussing right now. Taxes, an overrun on a wastewater treatment plant, all kinds of things, than to be looking at this. This ought to be something that gets moved into the next term where you get staff reports, you get consultation, you get the public involved, and you develop a plan in plenty of time for this. The incumbents today, whether they run or not, are too self-interested in this to be impartial actors in this play. It has to be done in a much more objective way after an election, with plenty of time before the next one, so that people know the rules. Right now, you've got people who are going to run again, and they will be potentially in the next council, so they will have the opportunity to decide today what their future situation looks like. And I just don't think that's correct.
1: Mm-hmm. Sharon, what do you think is going to happen with this motion?
0: Well, I look at it differently to start with, if I can just speak to some of Mr. LaPointe's points. You know, I think what this does is it sets up the next council for a hearty discussion, and they can make the amendments they don't feel satisfied with. It's council's role to set the policies and bylaws in its community. So they'll have 4 years to do that. This puts it back on the table.
2: Yeah, but Sharon, there should be a staff report.
0: The fair point is that we all have the Elections BC guiding how much we can spend. The problem is a lot of new candidates coming to the floor don't have the ability to raise as much as more established or longer planned candidates. It's if we punt it to the next council, the same argument will be there, that they are setting themselves up for success. Like, you know, so I think this is the safest way we can go about it.
1: Well, again, and you're making the argument that lawn signs don't really make a difference, and then you're saying we're not setting them up or allowing them to use the lawn signs.
2: Lawn signs, there is research that basically shows that lawn signs, in fact, have an impact. They have an impact on the vote. They have an impact on participation.
0: I wonder how old that research is.
2: It's not that old. No, but honestly.
0: You know, honestly, when you look at the awareness, so you've got the North Shore News on the North Shore.

0: influencer of campaign success is personal engagement. And you will never top that beyond debates or anything. But getting in the room, and you know that now.
1: An incumbent has name recognition paid for every day that a council or a mayor comes to work. The public basically raises that profile on the basis of their civic engagement with people who are concerned on this. It is not right to have incumbents use anything that is going to be to their advantage, because I'll remind you, Sharon, you were once a challenger who needed the same sort of attention that people need in this election and will need in 2030. And every tool in the toolkit should be at their disposal. There should be no restriction on anything like that, that is going to, any device that is not going to basically elicit greater civic engagement in our democracy.
0: So civic engagement takes personal grit. And for example, a great example is the very first time I ran, four unknowns got together and we decided to share cost share. So we put signs together by ourselves and we split a lot of money, anything that we could, and had that camaraderie to help us through. It's pretty intimidating being a first-time candidate. We all campaigned. I got out there as much as I could. Two out of four of us got elected. Same signage.
2: This has been fascinating listening to. I mean, I know we're concentrating on just signage, but it's also been interesting just hearing how you're, you know, getting going on your campaigns for the election. And it's going to be really interesting to see what happens with this motion. And I want to thank you both very much for joining us today.
0: Thank you, Gloria.
1: Congratulations on the Spanish uniform.
2: I know you came by
1: that one honestly, letting everyone know.
2: Thanks again for coming
0: in. Thank you.
2: Sharon Thompson is a West Vancouver councillor. Kirk Lapointe is running for mayor of West Vancouver next week. Council is going to consider a motion to ban election signs on public property. And you are certainly welcome to weigh in. Send us an email on thecoast@cbc.ca or a text 236-330-2623. 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
3: Still really busy out there. Gloria on the Portman eastbound. Still that vehicle fire blocking the right Surrey exit lane near the east end. There are heavy delays back to Burnaby at low heat. So really heavy eastbound on Highway 1. Still that crash in Burnaby southbound on Royal Oak ahead of Dover. And we have two issues in Delta on Nordell Way. One eastbound just past the Alex Fraser Bridge. And then a little further east, Nordell at 116th. I'll be back with more in a few minutes.
2: Thank you very much for that. Now, Dan Behar is bringing his solo act Destroyer on the road this summer. He has shows planned for his home province of BC this summer. He's going to visit some other provinces in the fall. Here's Destroyer now with Hydroplaning Off the Edge of the World.